0: So Shannon Neal from 30 metres out sails through post high and signals to the Cats faithful to make some noise. Here come the Cats. Margin cut back down to 21. North Melbourne 7-3-45. Geelong 4 straight 24. They've started this second term brightly. Saturday footy on ABC Sport.
1: Mick, just some numbers that are a little bit alarming for North Melbourne at the start of this second quarter. Geelong 12 uncontested marks, North Melbourne 0. That's 9 inside 50, 8 inside 50s to Geelong, 1 to North Melbourne.
2: And that was in the first 30 seconds.
1: And we've been going for just on 9 minutes now, so Geelong are doing a lot right. North Melbourne need to get the game back on their terms. Maybe just a kick mark game, just to take this thing out of it for 3
2: exactly,
1: or 4 minutes
2: exactly.
1: Now, Mick.
2: That's where we're coming from. You don't have to rush back into a game. What you have to do is control the game. Control it means, and now this would be interesting because they've changed the rucks.
3: So Sherry palms it down to Luke Davies Uniacke, who skies the footy and almost hits the roof as it comes back down, and Lawson Humphrey sits under it.
2: What I meant by changing the rucks, they just changed their whole midfield. It's just at the moment Geelong have flipped that on its head.
3: Pass to Finn O'Sullivan, kicks it to O'Shea Mullen, who hand passes it to Humphreys, running along to his left, kicks down to left half forward. And Darling's back there to hold on to the mark for North Melbourne. Chips it to Wardlaw. Hand passes to Daniel, running through the centre of Docklands. Hand passes it to Shees Lu. Runs around the 360 and fires off the hand pass back to Wardlaw. Almost run down by Neil. Wardlaw gets the kick away inside forward 50. But Finn O'Sullivan is there to chop it off for the Cats. North Melbourne ahead by 21.
1: Great pressure by Neil. Key forward running down George Wardlaw there.
0: Out to Dempsey, then Mullen, then Bailey Smith. Little poker over the top. Probably wasn't the required 15. It was knocked away from Neil, but going to win the free kick for a chop of the arms. So just back of a wing.
2: If it's not 15, is it chopping an arms in the pitcher?
0: Maybe it shouldn't be. Here's Blitzars at the back of the pack. Feeds a teammate in Dempsey. Runs into the open goal. Slams it into the post.
1: He knew as soon as it left his boot. Now, he only kicked it from 8 metres, so it was a quick reaction. But as soon as he kicked it, he put his hands to his face.
0: Minor score only and a let off for the Roos.
3: Parker kicks it to Shees Lu, chips it to Zerha, centre half back for North Melbourne. Haven't kicked a goal in this second term so far. Just the one behind for them as they move it across the outer wing. Sherry with a looping hand pass finds Curtis. He hand passes it away to Banch, who just pops the kick into the right forward pocket. Larky on the lead will mark.
1: Yeah, well, Mick, we're talking to maybe take the sting out of the game for North Melbourne. They're not doing that. No. They're putting speed on ball like they did in the first quarter.
2: Yeah, but of those 5 possessions, 2 of them were so risky. So you've got to bring the risk out of it. You're not chasing. It's not the last 5 minutes of a game. But nonetheless, it's now in luck. Now this is the captain's opportunity. This is the captain's kick for goal.
3: Nick Larky skips in, releases this kick. It goes across the face in the end and will bounce all the way across the face of goal for a throw-in. He just crossed from the left behind post.
2: Steve McCartney kicked the ball 45, 50 metres. I've got to ask that question.
1: No, I don't think he's a long kick, Mick. I said before, 42 metres. Every player in the competition should be able to kick that. He just poked at that one, didn't he?
0: Still deep in attack for North Melbourne from the ball in. Clark now, O'Connor dragged down as he kicked. Only just got boot to ball now. Bruin cuts a path through the defensive 50. Spies a man out wide. Dempsey takes the mark. He's on the corner of the square, out of sight. Releases Humphreys by hand. Gets onto his left and strokes a ball along the boundary to the long lead of Shannon Neal, who marks on his chest. He comes back in board to Dempsey, who kept on running. It's 2.5 kicks out from goal. Dempsey goes inside 50 for North Melbourne. Getting in front was Hardiman. Flying from the back was Polking Horton. Couldn't complete the mark. Putting his head over it was Zerha, taken the ground by Brad Close. And they'll have a ball up 48 metres out from Geelong's goal.
1: North Melbourne have got to realise Dempsey gets the ball on the half-back, kicks it, keeps running and gets the ball on the half-field. You've got to check him. You can't let him get that 1-2.
0: Warple fed the handball out to Myers, who eluded a tackle. He was legged. We'll get a free kick. We'll grind Myers just beyond the paint of 50. And he plays on immediately. Runs around. It's a wonderful smother from Wardlaw. Doing Wardlaw things. Cats recover the footy. Warple now. Atkins taken by Zerha. Taken to ground. Blitzar's in after it. Larky applies the tackle.
1: There's not one player, not one other player in the competition that smothered that ball.
3: Yes.
1: Other than George Wardlaw. That was amazing.
3: That was so good to watch. Tossed up, Blitzarves palms it down. Banch tries to take

0: For North Melbourne on the turf, it's Humphreys that pulls it out. Wardlaw just punches it into some space. Larky can take it. He's being tackled by Connor O'Sullivan of the Cats. Brought down, will have a ball up in the centre of Dockland Stadium. North ahead by 20 points, 14 minutes played in this second term. Tossed up. Wiltshire comes in trying to pick it up. It's Bruin in the end, and he gets tackled and taken a little high as well. So Bruin with the free kick just outside the centre circles. Can chip it out to Dempsey, standing by himself on the outer wing. Long kick will send it straight to the hot spot. Lowe just punches it away. A huge fist that lands in Sheasel's lap. He has to hand pass it away quickly. Spills into the hands of Blitzarves. Off a step. There's another goal for Geelong. And the Cats continue their comeback in this second term. From a 39-point lead that North Melbourne held at the very beginning of this second term, it's been cut back to 14 points, the Kangas' advantage. Geelong 5-1-31, North Melbourne 7-3-45. 15 minutes played in the second term. Your ABC Sport experts, Boomer Harvey and Mick Malthouse.
1: Well, it's unfortunate. It's what we thought, that at quarter time, could they maintain it? Geelong are going to come at you. There's no question. They're too much of a classy side not to, and they've done it so regularly. That little passage of play prior to that goal kicking, I thought North had now turned this. They've put the screws on a game. They've blocked, tackled, smothered, but they lost control of the football. They didn't win the loose football. Geelong did, and hence, as a consequence, West Alps kicks the goal.
2: Over to you, North Melbourne. Margin back to 14. Zerha now under pressure inside defensive 50. Shared it with Comben. Hardiman under equal amounts of pressure. Back they go. Core now. Cool head required from Colby McKercher. He shares it now with Lowe. Received it back. Takes a couple of pounces. Shows some toe and then kicks up the line through the hands of Spargo. Arriving on the scene now is Jai Clark. Takes it on the bounce. Just to lose Paul Curtis. He had his dats pulled down. Got the handball away. Put Atkins under the pump. Spargo got him. And he'll go to ground and there'll be a ball up.
1: I love that tackle there. Love that hit. That opens up the rib cage and you just drive yourself straight through it. It was a brilliant bit of play by the young fella.
2: Wicksarves contested the ruck, knocked it down to himself, then fed out a very, very impressive handball. It was now Mullen who hit up the short pass in Polkinghorn, and he marks on his chest, 45 metres out, 45 degree angle in front of Combat. So, Jay Polkinghorn now with a chance to cut this margin to just 8 points. North Melbourne led by as many as 39, but it's been 4-0 in his second term so far.
0: Seven.
1: Chris, Sheasel is responsible for two of these. He's flicked the hand pass over the top instead of taking the hit. He's given the ball straight to Geelong, and Geelong have used the ball both times.
2: From right on the paint of 50, sends it on its way. It's a beautiful-looking kick from Jay Polkinghorn, and the Cats are back in business. Polkinghorn has his second, and it's all Geelong in this second term. North Melbourne lead by just 8 points. They're 7-3-45. The Cats now 6-1-37. The Roos have stopped under the lid. Saturday footy on ABC Sports. 17 and a half minutes gone, second term.
3: So what you're saying, Mickey, Sheasel's getting tackled and just disposing of the ball rather than holding it in,
1: yep,
3: and creating another stoppage and starting again
1: from
3: there.
1: Take it.
3: Yeah.
1: At quarter time, boom, it was 22-5.
3: Yep.
1: Clearances. So why not have another clearance?
3: You're dominating in that area.
1: If you've got the ruckman and you've got the players around it, instead of giving the ball back, this is under 14 stuff. When you do that, and when the sides are on top, yep, it goes to your teammate and everything looks fantastic. And you go, oh, look at me. But when you're not on top, and they're not on top, you take the hit and you have another stoppage where you can get your strength there. And right now, Geelong are capitalising on those very ordinary pieces of disposal.
0: Secondary ball up in the middle as Atkins was tackled and taken to turf. O'Sullivan wins it for the Roos. Hand pass to Sheasel, flicked it across to Stevens. His kick, a turnover as Guthrie takes it. Hand passes to Smith. Shanks the kick off his boot. He was under pressure as he kicked it. Zerha can pick it up for North Melbourne. Hand passes it away and it's taken by Hardiman, who hand passes it forward to Stevens, who runs into the brick wall of Guthrie, releases the hand pass. Ball sits in on some grass for a little while until Bailey Smith picks it up. Hand passes it to Shannon Neal. Inside forward 50 via Dempsey to Myers. Tried to go too cleverly to close. Has to go back in. Sockers it into the middle of the attacking 50. Warple hand pass to Shannon Neal. Kicks it towards goal. It's across the face. And just a minor score for Geelong. That lead that North Melbourne has been cut back to 7 points. 19 minutes played in the second.
3: They just turned the tables
1: inside
3: completely.
1: Inside 50s, I just can't see.
3: Inside 50s for the quarter, Mick. 15-3, if I'm reading that right, Loz.
0: Yes, yep.
1: Well, that's just terrible. That is terrible. It's not bad, it's terrible. You've dominated and you've only got the ball inside three times. So something clearly is not right, and we know it's not right. Geelong have made it not right.
2: We're at left half forward for the Cats. They try to put together another one. Here's Henry running inside 50. Received the handball from close. He gave it off to Lawson Humphries. It is another for the Cats. It's raining goals for Geelong now at Docklands. And doesn't Humphries let this crowd know about it with a big celebration. Margin now just 1 point. Geelong 7-2-44. North Melbourne 7-3-45. And that's a fifth goal in this second term for Geelong. They are well and true back in town now.
1: Six goals, I think. That's six. And not only that, that's a halfback flanker following up the ball. That's a halfback flanker that's been released. Followed the ball, knew that the players in behind him would take up the role if it was a turnover. And as a consequence, by having him run through North, a one man short down there, because the player sat back. And if you have got one extra player in the forward line and you're Geelong, you're going to score.
3: Mick, the two players this quarter, Humphries off half-back and Dempsey on the wing, has been exceptional.
0: 39 points, just 1 point the advantage. Simpkin hand passes it to Wardlaw inside 50. He'll send North Melbourne for a rare entry in this second term. The ball will be locked up there. Lawson Humphries on the bottom of the pack and Banch getting up after tackling him. A throw-up. 35 metres out from North Melbourne's goal, kicking towards the locket end in this second term. Edwards and Sherry tussling the ruck. Sherry might have been held on to for a little too long.
1: Absolutely.
0: Get it free.
1: Absolutely.
0: And Sherry has to do the tackling on Manor and we'll have another ball up in the same spot.
1: Big blokes in rucks tend to find it hard to get a free kick like that because they're so big.
0: So they tussle again, those two rucks, and Sherry palms it down towards Sheasel, who glides along the ground for a much-needed goal for North Melbourne. They're first in this second term. They stem the flow of six consecutive Geelong goals. And it's a little bit of breathing space, but not much. North Melbourne back ahead by 7 points. North, 8-3-51. Geelong, 7-2-44. 21 minutes played in this second term. Saturday afternoon footy on ABC Sport.
3: Well, Mick, surprise, surprise, there's a stoppage. Yeah. And Geelong, North Melbourne dominated the stoppage game in the first quarter. Just keep creating stoppages. It's okay.
1: And who were the two players?
3: Sheasel ends up kicking the goal.
1: But he's the big ruckman.
3: Big X.
1: The big X.
3: Hands on the ball.
1: When I saw him run to that forward line, I thought, good on you. Your job is to be a ruckman. It doesn't matter where you are on the ground. Get down to that forward line. He goes up and he puts his big body in position, puts it into a running position where a player can run through onto it. You don't have to be a Rhodes Scholar to work out those things.
2: Desperately needed goal for North Melbourne. Sheasel involved again here in the middle of the ground. He's wrapped up in the tackle. Umpire balls it up again. Sherry front spot only as far as Atkins. It comes out to O'Sullivan though for the ruse. It goes on the outside of the right boot. Just tries to fashion something towards half forward. There might have been some holding going on Broon. Umpire said play on. Back out to Atkins. Just skies a ball out wide to Bailey Smith, who had time to wait underneath it, take the uncontested mark and then kick a short ball to Jai Clark.
1: 11 metres.
2: It was about 11 metres, wasn't it?
1: Oh, well, it certainly wasn't any further.
2: Here goes the right half forward, flying across is Edwards, handed it off to Sean Manor, who lets fly on goal. Instant response from Manor, who kicks his second. And just when North Melbourne were able to cork the flow, the Cats hit right back. Back to 1 point. North Melbourne 8-3-51. Geelong 8-2-50. 23 and a half gone.
3: Mick, they're just dropping their eyes. 24-5 uncontested marks.
1: Yep. So a lot of those inside the forward line.
3: They are. And Geelong, North Melbourne want to play back shoulder. It's okay. We'll hit up and we'll get a little bit of speed on ball. That was fantastic by Edwards. Landed. Dished the ball off to Manor before he even knew it. And Manor, he just doesn't miss. At 45 on the run with pressure coming to his right side of his right leg.
1: Yep.
3: And he just doesn't miss. He's a No, he's a good player, isn't he?
1: Oh, where was he? You know, why was he picked at 21? Yeah. 18, leaving it on. So let's say 21. He was picked at 26, wasn't he?
0: Yep, he's now 29 years old, Sean Manor, 57 games, but he's been a star for Geelong since coming in. He can kick him from anywhere. Like you said, Sheasel takes this one from the middle, kicks inside forward 50, but Stewart sits back and intercepts for Geelong.
1: That's a bad kick because he kicked the ball to where Geelong players dominate. Had it gone deeper, Geelong were under real pressure deep.
0: Chips to Jack Henry and Bruin, who puts it long down the city side wing of Docklands. Zerhard chasing after it, carries it over the boundary line. And we'll have a throw in at half forward for the Cats, who are now just 1 point behind North Melbourne, despite being down by 39 points at the start of this term. It's Saturday afternoon footy on ABC Sport.
2: Can't keep a good club down for too long. Cats have made this a ripping contest, hacked out of the contest by Sherry. Stewart comes up to the wing, picks it up off the ground, feeds it back to Guthrie for Geelong, kicks to left half forward, big contest, bodies everywhere. McKercher emerges with the footy, gives the 1-2 to Hardiman. Inside defensive 50, North Melbourne. Little poke pass is good to Logue as they try and get the switch going. He sees something he likes middle of the ground and just hung in the air. Terrific defensive effort from Mullen. Knocked it out of the grasp of Parker. Got it to close and he makes North Melbourne pay with another. Defensive effort supreme from the Cats. And Brad Close, the beneficiary, he gets the goal. And Geelong all of a sudden lead this one by 5 points. 9-2-56 go the Cats. North Melbourne 8-3-51. 25 and a half gone. Saturday footy on ABC Sport.
3: Well, Luke Parker, I think the player was, Mick, that probably could have come forward to the ball.
1: Senior player, 250 game plus, sat, thinks on the ground that nothing, everything stops. When that ball comes at you from the back line, and you know the back line, Geelong's back line players behind you, you have to come forward. He comes forward one step. He marks that. That ball is now turned around and into North Melbourne's forward line. No, a senior player like that, he's paid a massive penalty.
3: And it was the Geelong player, Mullen, who came forward and actually hit the defensive work.
0: So a 44-point turnaround from Geelong from the start of this second term as they take the lead for the first time this afternoon. Spargo puts the kick inside forward 50 towards Darling. Tumbles along the turf but clunks the mark.
1: Well, that's a great mark. I thought he was finished a couple of years ago, Jack Darling. You put the ball in his train tracks, he is a big, big man. And that was an incredible mark because he had his player. I think, is it Jack Henry?
0: Yes.
1: Jack, he's one of the best backline players in the competition. He was all over him, just beautifully balanced, but that special mark. Ordinary kick going in, but a special mark.
0: Jack Darling will be directly in front of goals, 35 metres out, to give North Melbourne back the lead. It is straight as an arrow. And late in this second term, Jack Darling puts North back ahead by 1 point. He kicks his third for the match. And North Melbourne, 9-3-57, holding a slender lead against Geelong, 9-2-56. But despite being up by 39 points at the start of this second term, it's Saturday afternoon footy on ABC Sport with Brent Harvey and Mick Holdhouse.
3: Can I just say, what a ball game. What a second quarter. That's 10 goals. That is 10 goals for the quarter.
1: I hate it, Boomer. You might like it. You're a little one of those little run around, kick the goal fours. I'm a backline player.
3: Yeah,
1: loves
3: you
1: a bit of
3: shut the game down, Mick.
1: Trench stuff.
3: Boring. Boring as bat, you know what.
1: Yeah.
3: No, well, the unfortunate part for North Melbourne is 8-2.
1: Yes, it is.
3: For the quarter. But there's 10 goals lost kicked in the quarter, so I'm happy.
0: No one could accuse you of bias.
1: Boomer, Larky, he's just not. I'd be playing him really high.
3: Get him involved.
1: Get him involved in the game.
2: There's a big collision in the middle of the ground here. This is going to be a free kick going Geelong's way. It is to Mullen. He's got Smith around the back, receives the handball. Kick isn't much chop, but it's out in front of Dangerfield. He's got plenty of time to operate. You don't need to give him much time. The champion, Patrick Dangerfield. But he misses to the near side.
3: Once upon a time, he turns on his right, turns on a dime and
1: is that
3: kicks
1: his first position?
3: Second, I think, Mick.
1: Second for the guy.
0: Yeah, the set shot that he missed, but we haven't seen much of him at all, Mick. So he comes back after a couple of weeks out from injury. Ball's brought back in from Aiden Court, who takes a bounce running through 50 and kicks this all the way over the halfway line. Clark will gather, hand pass to Finno Sullivan, hand pass to Stewart, will kick Geelong forward where Bailey Smith will mark.
1: Oh, they're all over the place, Geelong.
3: Uncontested again.
1: Aren't they? Yep. Oh, They're out.
0: Bailey Smith finds Shannon Neal, who takes an uncontested mark at right half forward. And Shannon Neal will drop this one inside the right forward pocket. Just didn't work for Henry, Ollie Henry, that is, in that situation. And we'll have a throw in inside forward 50 for Geelong. Scores are level, 28 minutes played in the second term.
3: And Neal missed one there. Graham Myers was leading up at him, and they've been honouring the lead. So not sure why he didn't kick it. And Myers actually told him afterwards.

0: Lower those eyes, big fella.
1: 20-7 inside 50s, or am I just seeing things?
2: Inside defensive 50 for the Cats, all tied up.
0: 20 inside 50s to 7 for the quarter, Mick.
1: Yeah.
0: Massive.
2: It's been an avalanche. Geelong's way in this second term, out of the ruck contest.
1: Oh.
2: There's a whistle.
1: Ruck.
2: Honestly. Go Geelong's way.
0: Razor, there's been a lot of free kicks. No, Razor can't hear me.
1: He's an umpire.
0: He doesn't want to comment. He's not going to comment anyway, is he? He's going to say it was the right decision every day of the week.
2: Razor got the fingers in the ears downstairs, does he?
1: There was no...
0: Got to get something
1: to work out. He's watching the screen to see if he gets it right. It's a raffle to Ruckman. Absolute raffle.
2: So it'll give Mitch Edwards a chance to kick his second from about 35 metres out on a slight angle. Tristan Sherry stands the mark. He sets sail. He didn't love it off the boot, but he's just squeezed it home inside the left goal post. And Geelong regain the lead. They're back out by one straight kick. They lead by six. 10-3, 63 the Cats. North Melbourne 9-3, 57. And it comes via the boot of the young inclusion, Mitch Edwards. Saturday footy on ABC Sport.
1: Well, two goals he's kicked both from free kicks. I'm just still... can't work out. I can't remember the first one, but that one there. Two ruckmen locked together. In fact, I'm just going to watch it now.
0: Two eyes. Just a wrist.
1: Well, let's go back again.
0: Nah, it's just a wrist over the shoulder. It's nothing.
1: Both shoulders are over. They're both over the net.
3: Yeah.
0: So there's not a lot in it, Mick.
1: Oh,
0: you're right. It's a raffle. The good thing for Edwards, though, Tristan Sherry was nearly the best player on the ground in that first quarter with all the clearances that North Melbourne got.
1: Yep.
0: He has now kicked two goals this quarter to even it up for himself.
1: Yep.
3: Ball back in the middle. Bailey Smith tries to funnel it out, but Luke Davies-Uniac catches it, hand passes it to Wardlaw. Inside 50, he'll send North Melbourne. Darling runs onto it, leaves the footy behind. It's taken by Mark O'Connor, who just clears the footy from the danger zone. Spills down to Bailey Smith, who runs across the AFL logo. And we'll put this kick inside forward 50. It's a one-on-one. Cor v Neil, and Cor wins out, takes it. Waits with the footy for a second before hand passing to Combin. He can chip it close to the boundary line. It'll go out of bounds. And this will be a lasso free kick. Zerha and Ollie Dempsey chasing it. And Ollie Dempsey will be the recipient of it for the Cats. His side up by six.
2: Shadows of halftime. Chance here for the Cats. Manar marks tight on the boundary. Cuts inside and he hits up a target inside 50 in Warple.
0: The speed that Manar goes at, it just makes something happen. Stevens didn't want to tackle him then because he thought he was going to get stepped. He got stepped anyway. Then he's on his left foot and he just... It's fantastic. You know what? I actually love the way he plays, Mick. We've pumped him up a little bit, but there he just puts speed on the game through him.
1: Watch what Geelong have done, haven't they?
0: It's been fantastic to watch.
1: You see a lot of games that are swung around, but this one here is just flipped on its head.
2: James Warple from about 45 metres out, 45 degree angle. Can't make North Melbourne pay on the buzzer. Hangs it out to the left for a minor score. But Geelong will take a 7-point advantage into the main break. They trailed by 39 points earlier in this game. And they convert that into a 7-point advantage. They're 10-4. 64 leading North Melbourne 9-3, 57. And it was an avalanche in that second term. It was goals to Polkinghorne, two to Sean Manor, two to Mitch Edwards, one to Lawson Humphreys, goals to Shannon Neal, Brad Close and Mark Blitzhalves as well. Just the two goal kickers in that second term for North Melbourne, Harry Sheasel and Jack Darling, who kicked his third for the game. So a 7-point advantage to Geelong. What a turnaround, Boomer Harvey.
0: Well, it was unbelievable, wasn't it? It was a tale of, and I can't say two halves, but it was a tale of two quarters just then. Uncontested mark was the biggest stat of the quarter for me. Geelong controlled the game. 30 uncontested marks, Mick, to 7. So Geelong just got the game back on their terms. You could see the way they just dismantled North Melbourne in that quarter. 79 disposals, North Melbourne. Geelong, 111. Now, clearances, I think, was thereabouts, 10 each for the quarter. But the big one, Mick, you don't see this happen very often. Inside 50s, 8 to 22. That is an absolute dominant performance by any team in the competition.
1: Staggering. And clearances are closed up a little bit as well, Boomer. You know, when we have, we had 22 to 5, so North went 10 to 10. So I'm pretty confident to say that, that'd be about right. Contested possessions, North have...

0: 29 that quarter, and North Melbourne really started to... They had 33, so... And you don't have to get too many contested football if you're running the ball out of the back line with no no one chasing you or little pressure, and then finding targets in the middle of the ground, and then runners on the side of you, then finding yourself in the forward line. I mean, that was a 9-goal 4 quarter, and you've kicked one in the first quarter. Mentally, you've got it. I mean, you've got to. It's almost like get Sigmund Freud here and say, listen, we need you to have a look at what is going through players' heads. When in the first quarter you have 71 possessions, the second quarter you have 111. That's Geelong. So 71 to 111. So they've gone 40 more. North Melbourne have gone back 30. There's a turnover of 70 possessions. And you've got to say now, how can that be? Did you lose players? No. Did you have the same players? Yes. Same ruckman? Yes. Same midfield? Yes. Same forwards? Same backs? Yes, yes. Well, what's the turnaround?
1: And so was it more adjustment from Geelong in that second term?
0: Both. I have a feeling that when... Something to me said that when North missed that first goal, there was just a little bit of the air went out of the tyre, and Geelong then rushed it down and kicked two quick goals from...
2: Nick, I had that on my sheet. If he kicks that, you go 50-6.
0: Yes.
2: That's nearly like, oh, my God.
0: We'll save ourselves next week.
2: How are we going to... We can't fix this.
0: That's right. But when you... In today's football, well, it doesn't matter because, you know, they've seen yesteryear where there's been a lot of goals scored. Once you get a roll on, and then you start to... And I've said this to one of my former players who's in another club. You can't stare at the scoreboard because that's a real football cardinal sin, because what you end up doing is you worry about the scoreboard. North, to me, once that first one went through, the second one went through, the third one went through, North are looking at the scoreboard thinking, where's our 7-goal lead gone? It's just... And they got caught up in the Geelong style, which was superior to them because they weren't defending. You can bring Geelong back, you can bring any side back with great tackling, salt on the football, controlling the ball yourself. They did none of those three, and Geelong did the reverse. Geelong were able to run the ball, they're back... The number of times, Boomer, that the ball went from the centre of the ground from North Melbourne, particularly late in that quarter, into a half kick, and who was there? Stewart and...
2: Yep.
0: And...
1: Henry was down.
0: Henry. Both there. Not deep, not shallow. So what you're doing is you're feeding Geelong's strength. And straight away, when they get that ball across that half-back line, up goes to Dempsey, through the middle, and then it's a mad scramble to get back, and they couldn't get back in time.
2: Mick, so I've got a question for you, right? So that happens. The score is 44-6 at quarter time. You come out, you miss the first goal. Don't worry too much about that. But I think I might have posed a question in there somewhere. You don't have to wait to the end of the quarter to slow the game down. Could have North Melbourne just got the game on their control and for 4 or 5 minutes just play kick? Mark. After Geelong kicked the first three in 6 minutes.
0: Yes. But I reckon they did that at about the 20-minute mark.
2: Too late.
0: Far too late.
2: Yeah.
0: Far too late. Because I was still trying to rush the ball into a forward line that had the extra one Geelong player. And not only that, the ball that went in there was not the same as the first quarter. It was a haphazard thing that they... Larkey, if it's not marked, it's on the ground, he's in real trouble. Jack Darling's the same. Jack Darling needs to mark. Well, he's played well, Jack Darling, make no mistake, but he can't get the ball on the ground. Curtis is totally out of the game. So all of a sudden you look at the forward line and go, it wasn't going in.
2: They stayed in the same mode, though, didn't they?
0: They did.
2: It was speed on ball the whole time.
0: Yeah,
2: taking the sting out of it and playing the game on your term. Because North Melbourne probably didn't have to score at that stage.
0: No.
2: Just don't let Geelong score.
0: That's it.
2: For 5 minutes,
0: totally.
2: Take the sting out of the game. You know, that three goals and they kick another three in a row after that.
0: Exactly.
2: You don't want that to happen.
0: No.
2: It's easily said, but you've got to have a plan for that in your method of coaching, don't you?
0: That's exactly where you come. Boomer, you're spot on. It's okay to say, oh, that's what you've got to do. No,
2: that's simply, at this level,
0: that's what you've got to do.
2: Yep.
0: You've got an experienced coach. You've got a very experienced side. Make no mistake about it. They've got a very experienced side. They're up against an experienced side. They're up against a very good football coach and experienced coach. So what you're going to do is exactly that, is take a little bit of air out of the game by, let's not mad rush, let's do what you suggested, is slow the game down, take a couple of not, because let me tell you, Geelong fall off.
2: Yep.
0: If you start to go across the ground, they'll fall off because they'll fall back. So you can hit that 45-metre target or lateral target. Okay, 6 or 7 seconds, hit another one, there's another one. And umpires don't give 6 or 7s, they give 8 or 9 or 10 seconds.
2: Yep. These days. Mick, the

0: And big Edwards.
1: Edwards kicks two from...
0: He evened up the, the contest between the two big ruckmen.
1: Yeah, Neil takes the big mark. And, all the way through, Polkinghorne still delivered. You know, he's a very... going to be a very good player. Hardly had a bad player that quarter, whereas you look at North Melbourne, you think, well, who was any good? Who was a player that... Look, the smother you said about Wardlaw. So he has one back. I thought that Cherry was still adequate, even though he gave away, or supposedly gave away, those free kicks. But nothing. Logue was ordinary. Larky, very ordinary. I just don't know how they get him into the game.
0: And, Mick, there were little mistakes.
1: Yeah.
0: You spoke about Sheasel.
1: Yep, twice.
0: Giving up the ball. Parkin not coming forward as an experienced player to mark that ball.
1: Yeah. Simpkin hardly seen.
0: Yep, so it was... There were a couple of costly mistakes that really hurt Melbourne, unfortunately, that quarter.
1: Yeah.
2: Such an entertaining first half that we've had, given that North Melbourne were up by 38 points at the quarter-time break. And now, as we sit here at halftime, it's Geelong leading by 7 points. So a 46-point turnaround from Geelong from the early stages of that second term means we've got an enthralling second half coming your way in just a moment. At halftime, it is Geelong 10-4-64 leading North Melbourne 9-3-57.
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2: Dempsey standing by himself on the outer wing. Long kick will send it straight to the hot spot. Low just punches it away. A huge fist that lands in Sheasel's lap. He has to hand pass it away quickly. Spills into the hands of Blitzarves. Off a step. There's another goal for Geelong.
7: We're a left half forward for the Cats. They try to put together another one. Here's Henry running inside 50. Received the handball from close. He gave it off to Lawson Humphreys. It is another for the Cats. It's raining goals for Geelong now at Docklands.
2: Tussle again, those two rucks, and Sherry palms it down towards Sheasel, who glides along the ground for a much-needed goal for North Melbourne. They're first in this second term.
7: Jacqua, he goes to right half forward, flying across is Edwards, handed it off to Sean Manor, who lets fly on goal. Instant response from Manor, who kicks his second.
8: Logue, as they try and get the switch going, he sees something he likes middle of the ground that just hung in the air. Terrific defensive effort from Mullen. Knocked it out of the grasp of Parker. Got it to close, and he makes North Melbourne pay with another.
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7: Well, it was a case of anything you can do, I can do better in that second term from Geelong. North Melbourne kicked 7 of the first 8 goals of this match to jump out to a 39-point lead over the Cats before Geelong kicked 6 straight amongst 10 second-quarter goals to take a 7-point advantage into the main break. It was an enormous turnaround in a game of 2 quarters, and the question will be, can North Melbourne find something to hit back with? 10-4-64, the Cats. North Melbourne 9-3-57. There's another game in play as we speak as well at the Gabba. It's between Brisbane and the Gold Coast, and the Lions lead that one 4-5-29 to the Suns 2-7-19 with about 6 minutes to go in the first half. And earlier, the game between Richmond and St Kilda, it was the Saints 49-point winners at the MCG. AFLW action this afternoon as well. It was the precursor to the game here between North Melbourne and Geelong, and on that occasion it was the Roos W team getting it done over the Cats by 73 points as their back-to-back defence of their premierships gets underway in perfect fashion. So the Roos with a job to do at Docklands. They trail Geelong by 7 points at
2: the
7: main break.
2: Got to get Mick a cricket update as well. Oh, he's peering over my shoulder. 4 for 125 is what the Aussies are at. So Steve Smith must have got out not too long ago. Of course, there's a full call available on the ABC Listen app. Corbin Middlemass and Ben Cameron are up there with Jim Maxwell and the team. So 4 for 125 in chase of 426.
1: They'll be beaten by an innings and they won't make a change. because I remember back 7 years ago how they were able to get out of it.

0: It makes no sense. Anyway, we're here to talk football. But
1: speaking of being beat by an innings, this is a team that lost to Zimbabwe by an innings. Yes. And the Cricket Australia 11 by an innings.
2: Yes.
0: That's right.
1: Coming into this test match.
0: Yes.
1: And they are demolishing the Australians.
0: Well, and what form did they go in with? Where's the form? How can you pick a side? Boland had form. They didn't pick him.
3: Yeah.
2: And there's...
0: You win a toss... On something that moves sideways, and you, because you're so clever, you go, oh, we'll bat. We'll bat on something that's going sideways. Oh, that's pretty clever.
3: Mick, I'm going there. Bowen, why aren't they playing the Victorians?
0: Why don't we go and
3: have there's not one Victorian in the team, is there?
1: Don't think so.
2: I don't think there would be.
0: Well, there you go.
3: Yeah, it's no, that's...
1: As it would like, no.
4: What's that called? It's Victoriaism or something.
2: Are we going to take the East Coast bias, but we're going to call it bias against Victoria?
1: Yeah, you've got a Tasmanian in the box, mate. Don't talk to me about that stuff.
3: Hey, have I missed something? Harry Sheedle's name on our stat sheet is in black. That means an injury.
2: Well, checking with Ray, I think we saw he might have had some blood on his face towards the end of that second term.
3: Well, I can't see him out in the ground for the warm-up. I might be missing something, but...
0: I reckon he got... I know he got... Maybe it's a poke in the eye. I know his eye was swollen up.
1: Yeah, it looks like he might be out.
0: Out.
1: Yeah, Razor, what do you got for us?
5: Yeah, Harry Sheedle is out for the game. He's got a bit of an issue, a knock to the cheekbone. So I don't have the exact... Don't know the exact outcome of that, but yeah, he'll take no further part in the second half.
2: Harry Sheasel.
0: Although I miss him.
1: Well, that's a shame.
3: Yeah, it is, because when you've got two stars in there in Sheasel and Luke Davies-Uniac, now you've only got to stop one. I know Wardlaw and Simpkin started the game really well, but they're probably the two prime movers for North Melbourne through that midfield.
1: Gee, it started with so much promise for North Melbourne and all.
0: You can't trust it, Dave. Two things.
1: That was
0: can't
1: the question,
0: trust North, you can't trust Geelong. Sorry, you can't trust North, yes. And you know Geelong are going to keep coming at you. So the only one that Geelong would be looking at going, we've got to get Paddy Dangerfield with as much game time as we can.
3: Mick, we spoke about this before the game. So now he's had two disposals for the game, and he's been stuck inside 50.
0: But he's in the bench.
3: Do you as a coach now say, you know what, let's roll you through the middle for a couple of minutes and then get forward? Touch the footy, Paddy. We know you're a star. Touch the footy.
0: Yep.
3: And then once you get your confidence back up, go forward and hit the scoreboard for us.
0: And even if you're in the middle, Boomer, play a little bit behind the ball. Just find the ball.
3: Yep.
0: Let the players will help you. Just get in a good position. We'll find you.
1: All of a sudden, it's North Melbourne with their backs against the wall. Their superstar, Harry Sheasel, is out of the game and they trail by seven. Back underway here at Docklands. They scrounge for it at ground level. Edwards just tapped it out towards Manor. He's taken in a tackle. And we're going to do it all again right in the middle of the ground. Geelong lead by seven. They were down by 39 points at one stage. North Melbourne got the jump. Edwards just slaps it forward for the Cats. Close, gets the footy. He's taken in the tackle. And we'll restart once more. Umpire arrives, throws it straight up in the air. Sherry knocks it out to the near side. Getting there first was O'Connor. Blamire's had him. And another stoppage to start this third term.
0: And that's where Geelong have improved dramatically from the first quarter. Their stoppage work now is a lot more in the trenches, so it's not allowing North to get the ball free like it is now. And there's a classical case of one North Melbourne picks the ball up and he's tackled by two Geelong players who are getting a lot of numbers there.
2: So tossed up half forward for the Cats. The umpires found a Shepparton free kick in the ruck contest. Tristan Sherry's free. This one's a long way from goal, though. Takes it half back, chips it out wide to Simpkin.
0: Well, Simpkin has got to improve. If Sheasel has and won't come back on, well, this is where Simpkin's got to stand up. And go to Smith. Even if he goes to Smith, at least he's going to go where the ball is.
2: So darts the kick to Finn O'Sullivan, who goes right down the wing to half forward. Connor O'Sullivan's at the back there to punch it away for Geelong. Bruin roves and picks it up. Hand passes it to Stewart. Kicks long down the wing towards Neil, who dropped it at the last second, which has allowed Corrin in the two wrestle. And in the end, Close picks it up, just dabbles the kick forward. Manor takes the footy. He doesn't go for goal this time. He goes across the face into the right forward pocket. It was three Kangaroos all against Polkinghorne, and it's the Kangas that win out. Zerha takes it, just skies a footy out of the danger zone to half back for North. It'll work for Blamire as he gets tackled, brought to the turf. The umpire calls it holding without it. Tom Blamire wins the free for North, half back. Geelong ahead by seven, early stages of the third.
0: Boomer, would you bring Curtis up on the ball just for 5 minutes? He's just been right out of the play.
3: Yeah, he's certainly one of those players that can go through there just for that little burst of play, similar to what we're talking about Patrick Dangerfield.
1: Chance here for the Ruse. Larky's in space. He's got a man going back towards goal. It was Trembath. Couldn't quite keep his feet in the one-on-one contest. Knocked it towards goal. It's into the post for a minor score. The first of the third term.
0: Not a good kick.
3: That was an interesting kick, wasn't it, Mick? Why, well, if 49 metres out, why wouldn't you go directly for the goal?
0: Yeah. Well, not only that, to put the ball on top of someone's head with a backline players are going to eat that.
2: So Geelong ahead by 6 points. Dempsey hand passes it to Bruin straight through the centre of the ground. He's able to find Manor. Hand passes it to Atkins. There'll be a free kick and it'll be coming back.
0: Pushing it back as he kicked it.
3: Just need to go a little bit lower, get the hips get the buttocks.
0: Yeah. Yep.
3: Just got the middle of the back, unfortunately. It's the right play. You can't tackle. You've got to push.
2: It's a little shove and Tom Atkins will get it back in the centre of Docklands. Chips it out wide to Guthrie, who can set it up to Humphreys, who marks it right half forward. 60 metres out from home, just dabs this one inside 50. Blitzard's on the lead, clunks the mark.
0: Well, they're just getting numbers in the right position outside the front 50 so they can use the ball around in a basketball style. North Melbourne all sitting back. If you looked at the first quarter, what North were doing, they were putting pressure on that ball getter and ball kicker, so therefore there was no easy freebies. Now it's just opening right up. North are falling right back into an old game style.
2: Geelong ahead by a goal in the early stages of this third term. Blitzarv puts this one towards the sticks and has the finish. The opening goal of the third term going the way of the Cats. And the lead for Geelong is pushed out to 12 points. 11-4-70 Geelong. North Melbourne 9-4-58. 4 minutes played in the third term. Your ABC Sport experts, Prima Harvey and Mick Malthouse.
3: Mick, they shouldn't have got that. Geelong shouldn't have got, it was a fantastic play by them, but they shouldn't have got that ball through the middle to Manor. No. I don't know where his direct opponent is.
0: It was nowhere.
3: So what Sean Manor is doing, he starts in the centre circle for the ball up and rushes forward, and then Atkins comes onto the ball. But someone's got to be accountable. You've got to know. And in this occasion, it was McKercher at half back and also Simpkin through the middle. You've got to know when that handover's coming.
0: Exactly.
3: You know Manor's not going to play on the ball the whole time.
0: No.
3: And it's smart play by Geelong and it's not so smart play by North Melbourne.
1: Out of the middle go North Melbourne. Simpkin elects to take a bounce. He shows some toe to his opponent. Let's fly from just beyond the paint of 50 all the way to the teeth. Kept in by Darling. Goes in after it up against the boundary. Humphreys now for Geelong. Feeds the handball to Guthrie. Now Stewart right on the goal line. Bruin. Now Smith. They link up. Around the boundary they go. The Cats beyond defensive 50. Getting in front was Davies Uniac. Couldn't take the mark. It fell out to O'Connor. Swung a ball beyond the near wing. Off hands. Parker arrived first, immediately claimed, cries of ball. Neil hangs on. Umpire arrives.
0: That's Geelong's desperation. That ball was an inch out from being scored upon. They wouldn't allow it. They had the numbers there. They knew when you've got numbers, you can throw the ball around, which they did. The hand pass it three times in the 9 metre square. And still come away with it.
1: Tough in the clinches here. Smith on the outside gives it to Neil. He tried to get it back to Smith, but only as far as core. And then Smith played tackler. It spilled out to Simpkin. And we tried to get the running McKercher on the fly. He just missed it. Hacked out of midair. Inside forward 50 for the Cats now. Only as far as Zerha. Now Stevens. Now Daniel. He's on centre wing. Out of side. Cuts a ball inside dangerously to McKercher, but he's good enough to take the mark. Releases the running Hardiman, who kicks inside 50 for North Melbourne. Trembath from too deep. Couldn't take the mark. Out to Spargo. Now Curtis. Handball now Simpkin. One way, then the other. Gets rid of Froon. Onto his left. High ball towards the teeth of goal. They wrestle after it. Larky and Henry, but it's knocked over for a ball in deep in attack for the Roos.
3: Yeah, they did well there, the Cats. That's just pressure.
0: It's twice.
3: North Melbourne probably should have had four, maybe five shots on goal.
0: Yep.
3: And the pressure to come forward and just keep tackling the Kangas was outstanding.
0: But this is better by North, getting more numbers where the ball... Well, so they clear the ball so well, North.
2: Yep. Off the boot of Warple. He kicked it out to halfback for Geelong. Ball goes into dispute, though, on the outer wing. Running after it and getting there first is Ollie Henry of the Cats. Can hand pass it away and share it with Neil, who hand passes to Manor. Hard working as always. Takes a bounce, kicks it inside forward 50 for Close, who's running onto it. And the bounce doesn't favour. Manor's kick in the end and it goes through for a point. Nearly went all the way, Sean Manor there. Just a minor score. Geelong ahead by 13 points now. 7 minutes played in the third.
0: Yeah, it's been played from one end to the other. And twice North really should have scored anything. Scored something. Geelong's defence was outstanding.
1: Kircher into Spargo, who kicks up the wing. That's a good strong mark taken by Lawson Humphreys. Right on the logo.
0: Beautiful mark.
1: And he goes inside. Dangerous ball now to Atkins. He's going to go further afield now to Dempsey on the far wing. And he goes to right half forward. Neil presents. Marks out in front of Zerha. Too far out to score. Knocked out of his hand. Zerha dicing with danger. Umpire arrives on the scene. Just cautions him and says, take your kick, Shannon. He's going to concede some ground here and go all the way back to Jack Henry. In the middle of Docklands. Across the ground they come to the near side. Humphreys. Short ball is good. Now to Bruin.
0: There's got to be North players just wandering around by themselves because...
1: Here's O'Sullivan. The kick inside 50 finally comes. Ollie Henry flies at it. It was taken out of the contest. And there's a free kick. It is going that way. Cats will have a shot on goal here from 35 out. 45-degree angle.
3: There's a lot going off the ball there. Two Geelong players had gone to ground while that ball was getting chipped outside their forward 50. I'm not too sure, but... The Geelong players will get into Aiden Corr.
1: Just a little late chop on Ollie Henry from Aiden Corr. As Henry lines up, he's going to kick around the corner here. So Henry improves the angle. Too much bend on the ball, and he registers only a minor score. Raise on the boundary.
5: You can understand the feedback from the Geelong players to Aiden Corr. I mean, that is just, it's a lazy arm interference free kick that just gives a direct shot on goal. It's got to be better than that.
2: Some love coming in from the text line for you, Ray. 0437 774 774. T says he's enjoying the North Melbourne and Geelong call. Very clear descriptions, insightful comments. And he's loving the Tuesday battles from Ray Chamberlain with Gary Lyon on tally. So... never one to shy away from an argument. Ray Chamberlain on the boundary this afternoon for us. Ball is tossed in centre wing, outer side of the ground. Geelong ahead by 14 in this third term. It's taken by Atkins, who jumps up to have it, to pull it in, and George Wardler will take him to the turf. We'll have another ball up in the same position. Andrew has sent one in. No description of where he is, but Mick Malthouse is the only special commentator I like listening to. Clear and concise.
3: Thanks very much.
2: Thanks for coming. Oh, and here we go. A big shout out to Boomer from No Name here. Unfortunately, I'm not at the game today. Go Kangas.
0: He's fantastic.
2: So love for everyone. As the ball is brought back into play from the ball up, it's taken by McKercher, who hand passes it away, and it'll be crunching tackle on Zerha that stops the footy from going anywhere else. Centre half forward for the Cats. We'll have a ball up. Geelong ahead by 14. Just ticked over 10 minutes in the third term.
0: There's a hand pass. Not need to be given because the player was always going to get tackled. Why not take responsibility yourself?
1: Dangerfield, little 8-metre ball inside 50. Pockinghorn searching handball. Parker first to arrive as they push deep towards goal. The Roos. Zerha now kicks beyond defensive 50 to a one-on-one wanted bench. The little operator was pretty good in the contest. Split it and then got it to Blamires, who got it to Luke Davies-Uniac. Kicks up the line now. He wanted Dawson on a long lead, but reaching up above his head, he's unable to take the mark. It spins out for a ball in right in front of the interchange benches. Geelong, 14 points to the good. 10.5 gone in this third term. Saturday footy for ABC Sport. Chris Rowbottom, Lauren Borden, Boomer Harvey and Mick Malthouse with you. As Blitzarves gets to the front in the ruck contest, knocks it out toward the boundary. Bruin arrives first. Little handball over the top. Picked off by Wardlaw, who just tried to stay inside the field of play. Unable to do so. And another ball in.
3: Gone pretty tall, the Kangas up forward. You got Jack Darling, Will Dawson and Nick Larkey trying to stretch the Geelong defenders.
0: Well, that's not the way you stretch. You've got to stretch them with speed. Geelong eat that.
2: Harry Sheasley out for the remainder of the game for North Melbourne with a cheekbone issue. Came out of the game at halftime. The ball's tossed in and it's wrapped up on the AFL logo for another ball up. Kertrin O'Connor. And the footy back to the umpires. Sherry and Blitzarves tussle. Sherry wanted a free kick, didn't get one. It's taken by Finn O'Sullivan, though, who just kicks it away into some space. Lowe picks it up, hand pass to Blamires at right half back, can chip it forward. Wardlaw will mark. Just backwards of centre wing. North now down by 14 points after being up by 39 points at the start of the second term. Wardlaw goes left, then right, trying to balk around Blitzarves. In the end, cuts back into the centre of Docklands. McKercher will mark just backwards of the centre line. And he'll flare it across the outer side of the ground. Stevens takes it after a couple of bounces. Hand passes it to Combin. He'll send North inside forward 50 to the left forward pocket. Larkey.
0: Now that's a good mark. It was one-on-one. He had the advantage. Boomer, 35 metres out.
3: Well, he certainly gets a distance.
0: He's just got to kick the goal as a captain.
3: No, I agree, Mick.
0: You're going to get loaded up as a captain because you're a captain. I made you captain over in
3: you
0: know, against the Irish.
3: Thank you.
0: Yeah, I trusted you.
2: Mick Larkey, the captain of North, in his first year as captain. Can he slot this one?
0: Well done.
2: He goes bang. And Mick Larkey has two for the afternoon. Geelong's lead will be cut back to 8 points off the back of Larkey's second goal. It's his 41st for the season as well, which equals what he kicked last year, Nick Larkey. North Melbourne 10-4-64, trailing Geelong 11-6-72. 13 minutes played in the third term on ABC Sport.
3: The kick going inside forward 50 from Charlie Combin was a good one.
0: It just got
3: out the back, and it only gave Larkey a slight advantage, but it's not a 50-50 ball, Mick. It's probably a 60-40 ball.
0: Exactly.
3: To Larkey's advantage, and that's all you want as a forward. You want the ball to just have an advantage to your side, and that went over the top of the Geelong defender where Larkey had a great spot. And like you said, that is the captain's goal right there. Really
0: important.
3: It was a tough angle, but he went through and slotted it. So much needed goal for the Kangas. Game's back on.
1: Certainly is. North Melbourne hanging in well and truly. Back in the middle we go. Wardlaw fighting hard. Warple's there. It was taken very high indeed by Jai Simpkin. He'll get a free kick just back of the centre circle. Short ball to Bailey Smith, who'll get it and go. Tucks it under the arm and then kicks inside 50 for the Cats. He's Dempsey on the lead. And just got one around the ears as he juggled it down. And it was a good mark indeed from Holly Dempsey, who, if he elects to kick the goal or have a shot, will kick from right on the paint of 50 on a 45-degree angle.
3: So, Mick, Holly Dempsey's playing this side, our side of the wing, and marks the football on the other side. Mm. He has got a license. Most wingmen in the competition will play
0: half, the role up
3: yeah,
0: and down.
3: Half yeah. ground, just sort of run north the was it north to south?
0: Yeah, north to south.
3: And he's just crossed the lane there.
0: Yeah, he's got
3: which is
0: west.
3: Not ideal in terms of the way you do it, but with him, give him the license, don't you?
0: Exactly, because they don't go with him.
1: 19-4 last week against the Bombers. He can't get his first for the afternoon here. He hangs it out to the near side, a minor score only.
2: So 9 points, Geelong's lead. So they bring in the footy by Parker, who just chips it to McKercher. Goes short as well by foot to find Caleb Daniel, who holds on to the footy.
0: Caleb Daniel, honestly.
2: He chips to Parker. That wasn't 15. Gets wrapped up by O'Connor.
0: 15.
2: He waited, though, Parker, for the umpire to officially call it. Spills the footy out. Warple hand pass to Neil. Kicks it inside forward 50 to the left forward pocket for Geelong. And Jack Henry rises up and he's on the end of it.
0: Well, there's a good call from... is it Core or...
3: Core and Combin.
0: Because they were shepherded off the ball. Geelong do it very, very well. Very, very well. The umpire's right there. He should know that.
2: It's Ollie Henry with the footy for Geelong. Curls this one through. And he's happy about his efforts as well. And Ollie Henry kicks his first for the afternoon. And Geelong's lead is now out to 15 points, 15 minutes played in this third term. 12-7-79 the Cats. The Kangas 10-4-64.
3: We might see if... Is Razor downstairs there? Razor. Now, clearly we could see Patrick Dangerfield, what he was doing. What's the intent and what's the rule where he shepherded his opponent out, but... Eyes for the football. What's the umpire actually looking for there?
5: Yeah, the eyes aren't the biggest issue. The main thing for that player who's not going to contest the mark is they're not allowed to step off their line. They don't have to evaporate Boomer. They can hold their ground, but they can't step off their line to prevent the opponent from contesting the football. For me, the bigger issue for North Melbourne Football Club from the first quarter is ineffective execution of tackles and inviting pressure when they've got the ball in hand.
1: Wonderful analysis from the boundary from Razor Ray Chamberlain. Here's Wardlaw through the paint of 50 to the top of the square. Not a great kick. O'Sullivan's there for the Cats. Fighting hard after it. Spargo managed to win the footy. Got boots a ball. Now Larky's taken the ground. He just flung the head back a little bit, searching for a high free kick. Umpire wires to it. He says, I'll have it, please. A ball up. 30 out from goal.
0: I'd like to come back to Caleb and Daniel a little bit later on. I just reckon he costs side.
1: Larkey playing Rover, just raised the arms, ended up with Davies Uniacke on the left, around the body. Can he curl it home? He can! Well, we're going to have a look at it, I think. It was directly over the top of the post. The goal umpire looks a little unsure to me.
3: How are you going to know? How are you going to know? There is no vision right now that says this could have hit the post or it couldn't.
1: Well, it was very, very tight. So we're going upstairs for a look. It's been called a behind, the soft call.
6: Well, how are you going to know this? Unless you have a...
3: You've got to go with the umpire's call. There's no other option.
6: Oh, is that...
1: There's no snicko far up, is there?
6: Well, you can see the yellow ball, but...
3: Yeah, is that which side of the post is it going to hit the post, Mick? It has to be the umpire's call.
7: Review complete. Looking at these angles, there is insufficient evidence to determine which side of the post the ball crosses the line on. Decision on the scoreboard.
1: So this has been ruled a behind, so a minor score only for the Roos and LDU. John lead by 14.
6: Well, while we're kicking, I just want to talk about Caleb Daniel. He's a player that gets a lot of the football, but he's a pot shot kicker. He goes 10 to 15 metres and never really gets players into trouble, and that's exactly what has cost him this time.
1: Bruin in from full back. Wardlaw off hands. We're at right half forward for the Roos as Zerha pumps in a long one to the top of the square for North Melbourne. Trembath at the back. Read it best. Outpointed his opponent and took it on his chest.
3: Well, important kick this one. He had one at the start of the second quarter. Now he's got one during the third quarter and...
6: Went from left to right, Boomer.
3: Yeah,
6: right footer went from left to right.
3: Yeah, it's the ball drop, isn't it, Mick?
6: Oh, it is. So, and he's in the same position where... Well, look, your best advice is to aim for the goal umpire's hat. But, you know, if you're left to righty, you've just got to allow for it.
1: Missed one he should have converted at the start of the second term. He's on the approach now. No mistake this time. And North Melbourne are hanging around. They cut the margin back to 8. 11-5-71, the Roos trailing Geelong 12-7-79 as Trembath kicks truly his first of the afternoon midway through the third term Saturday footy on ABC Sport. Boomer Harvey.
3: Well, he had a good matchup there, and it was Tom Stewart, so you'd like to think that Tom's going to kill that ball 9 times out of 10, but he's a strong lad, Trembath. We know that, well, everybody knows you don't want to give him a run and jump at it, but just there, that was contested, that was strong. One-on-one, chest mark, went back, converted. Well done.
6: I was just saying before, though, about Caleb Daniel. He kicks the ball short and puts the player, to me, under pressure.
3: Under a bit of pressure, yep.
6: I'm not suggesting for one moment he shouldn't be in the side, but really, you've got to get more distance so you can clear the area.
2: Geelong ahead by 8 points as Warple takes it from the centre. Ball up inside 50. He sends it. It'll bobble its way in. Close can pick it up. Hand pass it towards Polkinghorne. Chasing after it. Will hand pass it into an open goal square. Paddy Dangerfield slams it in from point blank range. He hasn't had much of the footy this afternoon so far. But Patrick Dangerfield gets a goal and goes back and chats to his young forward in Jay Polkinghorne in the aftermath. And Geelong's lead is pushed back out to 14 points directly after that Trembath goal from North Melbourne at the other end.
3: Oh, Mick, that's a bad press by Griffin Logue. Oh. You're on the goal square. You leave your man in the goal square for an easy kick, whereas Polkinghorne picks up the ball with a tiny bit of pressure on him. He's got to slice the ball around his body with a kick that he's probably not used to. You can't press. Everybody wants you to press. You can't press off the last line.
6: No, you can't.
3: If there's no pressure on the goal kicker.
6: No, he's had an ordinary day. He has a really ordinary day. Dropped the mark, miskicked.
3: Centre clearance. Geelong, goal.
6: Yeah.
1: Back out to 14 and back in the middle as Bailey Smith sends a no-look handball to Green Grass, pounced upon by Jai Simkin, who goes wide to Dylan Stevens. Only just the required journey. He's at left half-back for North Melbourne. He wanted Davies Uniacke, but he had two cats to compete with. Goes to ground. And now Bailey Smith applies the tackle on Banch, who... emerges with the footy, hands it to the umpire, just forward of centre wing. On the outer side, O'Sullivan shares it with McKercher. He's Stevens around the back. Chance here for North Melbourne, inside 50, but out of position was Dawson. And Jack Henry gets in front to take the intercepting mark for Geelong.
6: Well, that's because we've got three talls down there that really have no mobility. That is an ordinary kick, but you've got to have players that can contest the football.
1: Stewart now off left half-back for the Cats. His kick is broken up. Lemire's at the fall. And now a free kick here for some holding.
6: Lucky.
1: It'll be against close. And it'll go North Melbourne's way. Luke Parker at right half-back for North.
3: Yeah, very lucky there, the Kangas, because that handball wasn't there. It was a half a centimetre handball. Yeah, put him under pressure.
6: Yep.
2: Geelong ahead by 14 in the third term. Parker's kick goes over the top of Trembath's fingertips. Stewart picks it up and passes it away to Jai Clark. close to the interchange gate. Just puts the pass to left half forward for the Cats. Ball spills to ground. Blitzarves can't pick it up cleanly. Luke Davies-Uniac gets himself out of traffic and hand passes behind him to Logue, who picks it up on the half volley. Hand pass to Blamires, right half back for North Melbourne. Kicks long down the wing. Trembar sets himself. Takes a good mark. Hand passes it to Curtis. They're at centre wing. He's got to send the kick to Banch, who's running into the forward 50. Chips it towards Larky, and it's a mark on the goal line to the North Melbourne captain.
0: Yeah, that's good play. Really good, quick play. Used the ball very well. Probably the kick there, that last kick, if there's any fault to it, it should have hit the player in the square.
2: Yeah.
0: So he's going to kick it around the corner. He's a bit close, though. He's going to give the man on the mark a little bit of a...
2: Nick Larky for goal number 3. It's low, it's flat, but it's through. And North Melbourne will stay in touch with the Cats in this third term. Geelong's lead is cut back to 8 points. 23 minutes have been played in this third term. 13-7-85 is Geelong. North Melbourne is 12-5-77. Geelong ahead by 8.
3: It was a really hard press by Geelong. They leave Banch sitting inside 50 all by himself.
0: Yep.
3: When you press Mick, you've got to impact clearly.
0: And you've got to take the ball.
3: And they didn't do it. They allowed Trenbarth to take, an uncontested mark because there was no contest at all. And a quick forward handball, which putting speed on ball. And,
0: notice that Daniel's now going forward. I wonder whether Elsa Clarkson's got... You've got to be careful about that half-back line giving the ball up. But if he can get his hands on the ball in the forward line, he might cause some trouble.
1: Back in the middle we go. North Melbourne pressing. Free kick here. There's a whistle. It'll go the way of North Melbourne. Ray Chamberlain's on the boundary.
5: Geelong's Ollie Wiltshire has come to interchange. Foot complaint. Not ruled out, but not taking any further part unless absolutely necessary.
1: They'll go forward again here. The Roos via Parker. Deep entry. There was some jostling going on as Trembarth went to ground. How will the umpire see it? He says ball it in as it goes over.
0: Well, I think Trenmouth might have gone over. I reckon this Larky's the one who really should have got the free kick there. He was manhandled well before that ball got in there. Yeah, he was.
3: And took his eyes off the ball, Henry.
0: Yep, you can't do it.
1: Chance here for the Roos. Sherry, his Banch spinning out of, then into trouble. Managed to get the handball to Trenmouth, and he puts it through for number 2. And North Melbourne hanging around. They're not done with by any means. Margin back to just 2 points. 13-7-85 Geelong. North Melbourne 13-5-83. Game on under the roof at Docklands. Saturday footy on ABC Sport. Just under 5 minutes remaining, third term.
3: So got themselves right back in this, the Kangas mix.
0: Oh, yes, they have. And it's on the base of stoppages. No question. I don't care about what numbers are up there. Just by visually looking at where the ball has fallen, it might get cleared, but what is happening is that North have been able to latch onto that loose football, and again, when it goes into their front 50, they are looking really dangerous.
3: 9-6, Mick, clearance game this quarter.
0: Okay. So,
3: Hanger's way.
0: Yep. So, to the long player, who's the one that's come off the ground?
3: Wiltshire.
0: He didn't do much, so you're not going to miss.
2: It's just realistic.
0: It is. He hasn't been doing much.
2: Atkins kicks Geelong inside, forward 50. Another chance here. Close, couldn't gather it. The ball spills down to Blitzarves. He has a shot at goal. It's offline. And that's just a minor score. 3 points now, Geelong's advantage, late stages of the third.
0: It's really a clearance game. If you dominate, if you can clear the balls, Daniels is now on the back line again. So, there's his kick.
1: He receives from McKercher, then kicks beyond defensive 50. Yeah. Kick to a 2-on-1, Mick.
0: Well, 2-on-1 in Geelong market.
1: Jai Clark puts Geelong inside 50. Paddy Dangerfield at the back.
0: And there's the ball coming back and a shot on goal.
1: So Dangerfield took the slips catch at the back of the pack. Marked it 40 metres out. He's going to poke a little pass inside and give Sean Manor a slightly better look at things.
0: Yeah, he doesn't miss many Manor. Yeah. They got back in the game on the back of stoppages, but that one there, once it gets cleared, Boomer, there's too much space for the next ball.
3: Yeah, there is, Mick. And they seem, and when I say they, Geelong, they seem to do it a little bit easier than North Melbourne. Everything that North Melbourne's doing,
0: it's hard work.
3: Yeah. Geelong spread, even the ball inside to outside.
0: Yeah.
1: Kick both of his goals in the second term. He can add a third to his tally here from 45 metres out. No real angle to speak of. Misses to the right-hand side, a minor score only. Geelong lead by four, deep into this third term.
6: I wouldn't offer Elsa Clarkson any coaching advice. He's certainly got great experience, but Daniels has got a... You can't even have him the football under these sort of circumstances, because what ends up happening is the ball ends up coming back to you.
2: So North Melbourne work it to centre wing.

0: but Cherry couldn't quite pull it out in the end. He does the tackling here against Blitzars, who drops the footy. Ball spills out. Picked up by Hardiman. Hand passes it across to Finn O'Sullivan. Hand pass to Caleb Daniel. Hand pass back to Hardiman. Right half back. This is a long ball all the way to right half forward. Darling comes in from the left. Can't take the mark. Wanted a free kick. Ball spills out. Curtis picks it up. Drops it into the right forward pocket for Cooper Trembar.
1: Oh, he's had players clear. He needs to kick this goal now.
2: Yeah, absolutely he does. Spargo's not one bit happy. Have a look at him.
1: Well, there's two. He had two distinct opportunities immediately. Then he had one later. I'm not saying he can't kick it, but what he has to do, he has to kick it now because you've burnt two of your teammates.
0: Doesn't look entirely confident. He did look to pass it off, but a little too late after the options were exhausted.
1: Yeah.
0: So now
1: it's an old trick.
0: Yeah. Right forward pocket. Can Cooper Trembar thread the needle here? Don't bother about passing it off. Cooper's got two.
1: You're right.
0: He's got three. I haven't marked one down. Cooper Trembarth has got three. And he puts this one through that keeps North Melbourne within single digits. Well, it puts him ahead. He's put them ahead, rather. So North Melbourne back in front by 2 points. 13-9-87 is Geelong. North Melbourne 14-5-89. That is 28 minutes played in the third term. North Melbourne back in front for the fourth lead change for the afternoon.
2: That's interesting to see. Caleb Daniel was the receiver of that kick out before. He's actually playing forward still, Mick. So he got really deep, didn't he?
1: Well,
2: to kick that ball back.
1: But you see, boy, starting forward and going back is freeing up a Geelong player, Boomer. And you've got to have an impact, a massive... If you're going to do that, you impact it massively. Otherwise, don't do it.
3: 5-3, third term here. Sees North Melbourne back in front by 2 points.
1: Yeah, he comes up with a stoppage, releases a Geelong player.
3: Back in the middle.
1: Who takes the ball and is now going to kick the ball in the forward line.
3: Broome bursts off the half-back line, takes a bounce and sends Geelong inside 50. Oak back with courage, couldn't complete the mark. Now Zerha wraps up his opponent, holding the ball. And the ball reigns supreme. Hulkinghorn emerges very gingerly. He knows he's been hit by Zerha on that occasion and he gratefully takes his free kick.
1: Oh.
3: Spies a target out wide, but it's a shocking kick. He picks out Dempsey.
2: Yeah, they're the little things that you've got to clean up if you want to beat the best.
3: Inside 50 now go the Cats. Getting back was Compton with the fist. Bouncing ball towards the teeth of goal. Curtis has got to be clever and composed. Gets onto his left boot. He hits the target. Load marks on his chest.
1: They don't need to rush this. This is what you're talking about, Boomer, later on. It doesn't matter if you're a point in front or a point behind. With a quarter to go, you don't need now to be... You know, look, a bullet a gate.
3: It's coming in again via the boot of Oisin Mullen, and he doesn't fail to hit a target. This time it's Shannon Neal on the end of it, just inside the boundary, 40 metres out from goal.
1: Well, that does not need to have taken place.
2: State of game, Mick.
1: Oh, you've got to read what's the scoreboard saying, what's the clock saying. There it is. It sits right in front of you. You don't have to be a rose. Again, you don't have to be a great footballer to understand a clock.
3: To wrestle back the lead for the Cats. It'll take some kicking from the tight angle. Sends it on its way. Sliding across the face. A minor score only. North Melbourne hold on to a one-point lead. 13-10-88 Geelong. North Melbourne 14-5-89.
0: Very late stages of this third term. Luke Parker will have the kick in for North. Just chips it out to Aiden Corr. And he'll hold on to it in the back pocket, chewing up some time before loading it up on his boot to kick it across to halfback as the siren sounds for three-quarter time. And it's a cracker we've got on our hands. North Melbourne ahead by 1 point at the final change. It was Geelong ahead by 7 points at halftime. And at the end of the first change, North Melbourne was ahead by 38 points. They managed to wrangle back the lead, but just in that third term. And it's 1 point, the Kangas' advantage. 14-5-89, playing Geelong 13-10-88. The goal kickers of the match so far for North Melbourne. Jack Darling has three. Cooper Trenbarth has three. Nick Larkey's got three as well. A couple to Jai Simkin, and then singles to Zach Banch, Paul Curtis, and Harry Sheasel, who will take no further part in the game with a cheekbone injury. He clashed with Oisin Mullen in the second term. So he's out for the game, Harry Sheasel. And the goal kickers for Geelong, two to Jay Polkinghorne, two to Sean Manor, two to Mitch Edwards. Singles to Lawson Humphreys, Shannon Neal, Paddy Dangerfield, Ollie Henry, Brad Close, and Mark Blitzars. But at three-quarter time, North

0: Melbourne ahead by just 1 point. We'll have the fourth quarter coming your way in just a moment. This is Saturday Afternoon Footy on ABC Sport.
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0: Tom Atkins will get it back. Centre of Docklands. Just out wide to Guthrie. Set it up to Humphreys, who marks it right half forward. 60 metres out from home. Just dabs this one inside 50. Blitzard's on the lead. Punts the mark. Blitzard puts this one towards the sticks and has the finish. Warple takes it from the centre. Ball up inside 50. He sends it. It'll bobble its way in. Close can pick it up. Hand pass it towards Polkinghorne. Chasing after it. Will hand pass it into an open goal square. Dangerfield slams it in from point blank range. Trembar sets himself, takes a good mark, hand passes it to Curtis. They're at centre wing. He's got to send the kick to Banch, who's running into the forward 50, chips it towards Larkey, and it's a mark on the goal line to the North Melbourne captain. Nick Larkey for goal number three. It's low, it's flat, but it's through.
2: Chance here for the Roos. Sherry, here's Banch spinning out of and into trouble. Then it managed to get the handball to Trembar, and he puts it through for number two. And North Melbourne hanging around. They're not done with by any means.
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0: What a seesawing match that we've had so far. Four lead changes in the game after North Melbourne was leading by 38 points at the end of the first quarter. In a 46-point turnaround, Geelong led by 7 points at halftime. And now the Kangas are up by just 1 point at three-quarter time. Lauren Borden, Chris Rowbottom calling the action here at Docklands. Ray Chamberlain's down on the boundary. Mick Malthouse and Boomer Harvey are our experts on ABC Sport. We've got a ripper of a final term coming up, but I'm very excited for what's happening down the road at the MCG as well. This afternoon, it's in the same round. It was Collingwood and Hawthorn that played when North Melbourne and Geelong last played. That ended in a draw. So we'll find out what's to come at the MCG. Matt Clinch is leading the call team there. Clinchy, you're in position. What can we expect?
4: Well, the members' gates have just opened, Lauren, so all the fans have come streaming in, and every indication that we're going to have over 80,000 plus in for a match which has ramifications for both sides. For Collingwood, they've secured their place inside the top eight, but desperate to try and climb higher up the ladder. And for Hawthorn, they're fighting for a top four spot. So after beating last week by the Brisbane Lions, questions around Hawthorn and their legitimacy as a top four side that'll get put to the test tonight. A debutant in Max Beattie comes in, the 22-year-old who was a mid-season pickup from Woodville at West Torrens. He's one of two changes alongside Bailey McDonald. While for Collingwood, Jordan Ngoi and Scott Pendlebury come back in. And the announcement during the week, the one of mixed favourites, Steel Sidebottom, will finish up at the end of this season. So it's Collingwood taking on Hawthorn. Can't wait for the coverage. Adam Ramanaskis and Daniel Harford, Tim Hodges on the boundary, Clint Weldon and myself to bring in the call after you guys, Loz.
0: Thanks, Clinchy. Excited to listen to that on the drive home from Docklands this afternoon, where we've got a game on our hands. North Melbourne lead by 1 point. They haven't defeated Geelong since 2014 when Boomer Harvey, you were still playing. I feel like we speak about this every time Geelong plays North Melbourne because the record stood for so long. But they're in with a real chance here ahead by one.
5: Yeah, they certainly are. They got themselves back in the game. And after the first quarter, I should say, Geelong then went and controlled the game. They had 7-30 uncontested marks in that second quarter. Right then, it was 19-20. So they only lost the uncontested marks, Mick, by one, which is, it's in the balance. It's nothing, right? They got the game back on their terms, played the game a little bit like they did in the first quarter and didn't let Geelong just hit up and play it on their terms. So fantastic by North Melbourne. I was wondering what they were going to dish up in that third quarter after a pretty dismal second quarter, to be fair. And they got their energy. They got their run back up. Handball receives 35-22 North Melbourne's way. So they're turning up. They're helping their teammates. And hence why they win the inside 50s for the quarter and they give themselves a chance.
6: Yeah, you're spot on, Boomer. Everything you said there. Both sides look like they've only got four on the bench, which is ample. I mean, the old days.
0: The old days of last year.
6: The old days of last year was
0: well, the sub was
6: four
0: there.
6: Four of the subs, so we know even from there, they got you get by with that. In fact, sometimes it's even better because you're not compelled then to... I always believe, though, that your interchanges should be directed around the state of the player, not necessarily by, oh, it's his turn.
0: Yep.
6: Because, and particularly for players on top, why spoil his day? Why
0: let them run with the momentum while they've got it.
6: Exactly. I'm just looking at Caelan Daniels. Again, this is not a picking session, but he's going to go to centre-half forward, which technically means he's going to go on the ball or maybe

0: I only hope he doesn't go up to the stoppage. Larky's now going to come up because he thinks it is going to happen. So I think North are getting ready for a five-man forward line. Geelong on the other side, I'll probably bring them up at random and then read the play.
1: Here we go. North Melbourne ahead by 1 point. The final quarter is underway. Edwards tries to get a tap out. Sherry can't get a boot to it. Manor will pick it up for Geelong. Hand pass to Bailey Smith and he'll propel Geelong forward. Atkins slips through his fingertips. Parker's at the back, picks it up for North Melbourne, has to hand pass it away hurriedly. And Myers can collect. Hand pass to Dempsey. He'll send the Cats inside forward 50 into the left forward pocket. Polkinghorne running onto it. Hand pass to Blitzarves. Puts this one into the third tier. And Blitzarves has his third goal. And it's 30 seconds that have ticked over in this fourth term. We've had plenty of goals in the early stages of each term. And Blitzarves has one here. And that puts Geelong ahead by 5 points. The fifth lead change of this match, 14-10-94. Geelong, North Melbourne, 14-5-89.
0: I'd like to see, Lauren, if you can just bring up the last quarter stats, who handled that football, because they are, without a doubt, the players that have had the biggest bearing. It's Smith.
2: Yep.
0: Manor. Blitzarves kicked three. Young Polkinghorne is causing all sorts of damage down here because he falls out because they struggle. They look at Neil as the key forward. Polkinghorne falls out. And I reckon one of the wingers may have held that too. Oh, young Edwards has actually got his hand to it in the first bit, in the ruck.
3: So Geelong regain the lead. What are these young roos made of? Sherry with a high ball out of the middle towards centre-half forward for North Melbourne. Off hands, O'Sullivan gathered cleanly, weaved his way through a couple, handball to nobody in particular. Dempsey handed knees, then Guthrie's little kick was smothered. Stevens waiting on the outside. Poke pass inside is good to Simkin. 45 metres out from goal on a slightly greater than 45-degree angle. By the time he kicks it, he'll probably be just inside 50.
0: Well, he's, Boomer, he's good enough for this.
2: Yeah, he's got the
0: distance. You know what really worried me just then? Oh, God, I'm going to pick on him. Daniel's cutting in front of the leading player because there was a lead on. Daniel's cut in front of him.
2: I wonder why Daniel's gone forward. It looks like maybe Colby McKercher has gone off the half-back, maybe.
3: Simkin crosses the paint of 50, sends it across the face of goal, knocked over for a minor score. So two goals in the first term for Jai Simkin. I'm able to add to the tally. Minor score only as Geelong get things back underway very quickly indeed.
1: Harry Sheasel out of the game for North Melbourne. Ollie Wiltshire out of the game for Geelong. As Curtis goes running after the footy at centre wing, Edwards takes it. Curtis pulls him down to the ground. It spills out and Manor will pick it up. Hand passes it backwards to Mullen, who kicks long down the wing. No mark can be taken. And Zerha sees it over the boundary line for a throw up. Just to the right of the Geelong bench. Geelong ahead by 4 points after trailing by 39 points early in the second term.
2: Yeah, North Melbourne flip Colby McKercher to a half-back flank and Caleb Daniel to a half-forward.
0: All right, McKercher back there, there's no question.
1: Sharon Blitzarves in the ruck, comes down to Mullen, hand passes it to Smith at right half-forward for Geelong. Fresh airy, pressure coming from Simpkin.
2: No. Oh, that's a breaking umpire.
0: Oh,
2: Ray, that was below the back if you're there. It's right in front of you, isn't it?
4: Yeah, I felt like that was a reasonable push to the side. I didn't feel like it's a push in the back. It's more in the side of the bum.
1: Yeah, well, they win the free kick here in the end. Inside 50, the ball will be sent for Geelong, but it's North Melbourne that win it out by O'Sullivan. Hand pass to Daniel. Hand pass to Curtis, and Daniel will come back and receive the hand pass again. Kicks down to left half forward in a hurry. And Jack Henry is down there to clean up for Geelong.
3: Brune, a true centre-half back. He's got a man in the middle of the ground in Mullen. He's got time and space to take a bounce. Stops, props, had to think about the little kick in board. It was off the side of the boot. It travelled about 15.1 metres. And Shannon Neal takes the mark directly in front.
2: So to paint that picture, Mullen running down the wing. Did not know Davies Uniacke was behind him. Cuts to his right side, gets tackled, comes off the side of his boot.
0: Directly sideways.
2: Directly sideways. Complete opposite direction to where he wanted to kick it. And it hits Neil.
0: Right in the ear. He wasn't even watching either.
3: He'll kick from just inside 50 metres. Shannon Neil. Journey shouldn't be a worry for the big man as he sends it on its way. The cheer squad goes up behind the goals and it tells the story. Neil goes bang. And the Cats are back out by 10. 15-10-100 to North Melbourne's 14-6-90. 4.5 minutes gone. Fourth and final term, Saturday footy on ABC Sport.
2: Well, Mick, I won't let you bash him up anymore today. Caleb Daniel. Now, he is forward, and I don't know his name. We don't know his role, but he's kicked

0: In that ball outside of defensive 50 again, his role might be coming up and playing an extra on ball. I'm not too sure. But when you get a 1-2, you want to know what's around you and you can't just kick it straight back to the opposition.
1: And Geelong a plus two.
0: So they go back. Geelong marked the ball, switched the ball. And I know it was a lucky kick by Mullen, but it's a goal on the back of a Caleb Daniel decision to receive that ball as a 1-2. They've just got to be a little bit smarter, the Kangas.
1: We'll get more calculated.
0: Yep.
2: 10 points the margin. Geelong's way. Ball tossed back up in the middle. Mullen can't quite gain control of it. Dempsey can. Hand pass to Atkins. Hand passes it back to Mullen. Flicks it to Myers. By hands he goes to Atkins. Centre wing out of sight of the ground. Atkins pops it to Manor. Left half forward for Geelong. Swings around. Puts it on his right boot. And just hacks a kick inside forward 50. Chopped off by Hardiman. Hand pass to Loke. Hand pass to Zerha, who has Stevens running close beside him. Uses him and goes by hands to Stevens. Kicks right down the wing. One bounce. Two bounce. It was going towards the boundary line, but Banch keeps it in play for North. Inside forward 50. You'll send it. Curtis at the back of the pack. Couldn't take the mark.
1: Oh, he's got...
2: The umpire's called a pushing free kick against North Melbourne.
1: Wow.
2: And Tom Stewart will win it for Geelong. Cats ahead by 10.
3: Now to Mullen at left half back. Short ball to Atkins. Just back of the wing, out of side. So the boos ring out across Docklands.
1: Well, I don't understand why.
3: Here's Grian Myers. I called his name much this afternoon. He takes a bounce, cuts inside, gives to Bailey Smith, who takes it on the hop and then goes with the left foot inside 50. North Melbourne with the numbers. There's a free kick here, and this will go Geelong's way as well. They might riot here, the Roos.
0: Yeah, against Comben, I think, on Dangerfield or Griffin Logue, one of the two. Geelong did that quite well. They got a mismatch. It was Grian Myers on big Trishan Sherry. And they just honoured the lead. Again, uncontested mark. And he was able to play on, yeah, against Griffin Logue on the replay up here, Mick.
1: Yeah, he grabbed hold of him.
3: One goal, one on the afternoon for Patrick Dangerfield to extend this out to 16 points. Shouldn't miss from here. Dangerfield leans back and kicks it into the second tier. So 16 points up. Go the Cats, 16-10, 106. North Melbourne, 14-6-90. Patrick Dangerfield slams through his second of the afternoon. 7.5 gone. Saturday footy on ABC Sport, Mick Mulhouse.
0: So, Mick, he hasn't had a great day, Patrick Dangerfield, no. Right? But he's kicked two goals.
1: Two goals.
0: So if he hits the scoreboard,
1: And worries a back one player.
0: So Griffin Logue's grabbed him twice. That's how he's kicked his two goals. Yeah. So he's somebody that they're going, well, we can't just let him run and jump at the ball. He's powerful. He's kicked two. Is that enough? Or do you think he needs another one? So it might be six possessions, three goals.
1: No, he's done enough. He's done enough. Come back off that injury. He's a dangerous player. He can kick the ball from outside 50. You know that. So if you get the ball to him, it doesn't matter where he's going to get it. He's good. He's good for the distance. North will be really spewing on that one because they had the opportunity in their forward line.
2: Mick Davies, Unac sends it inside 50 for North Melbourne. It'll spill out back. And Wardlaw barges his way through there, all the way back inside 50. Hand passes it forward towards Stevens. Pushed in the back, free kick North Melbourne, or taken a little high.
1: Well, this is what North Melbourne have been able to do, is get the ball inside their 50. What they haven't been able to do, what Geelong have done, is kick goals.
0: Yep.
1: So this is an opportunity from, well, directly in front. Well earned, it's a free kick, but... Yeah, play Russian roulette with Geelong. You're gonna get beaten by four or five goals.
0: He attacks the ball quite well, young Banch.
1: Oh, he does?
0: He goes hard at it. And the last couple of steps where people would normally slow down to gather the ball, he accelerates through it. And not the tallest little fella. I think I might even have him covered, Mick.
1: No, you've got no one covered.
2: Zach Banch kicked a goal in the first quarter for goal number two when his side needs it. It's offline to the left-hand side. He gave it all he had.
1: Well, a long way.
2: A minor score. 15 points, Geelong's lead, 8 minutes played in the final term. Saturday afternoon footy on ABC Sport. Collingwood and Hawthorn to follow us at the MCG.
0: They need the next one, the Kangas. Crucial goal.
3: Humphreys out of fullback, kicks just back of a wing to the outer side. Through hands go the Cats. Here's Ollie Henry, gets it on the boot, kicks beyond the wing now for Geelong. Blitz halves, brings it to the ground. Close, couldn't gather it. Fell to Spargo of North Melbourne. Fired it off to Caleb Daniel, who was legged by Warple. Umpire said no. Or play on advantage, take your pick. Here's Zerha releasing McKercher. Middle of the ground, chance here for North Melbourne. Kicks to a 2-on-2, floating it from the side. Darling had a really big piece of it, and he might be paid the mark. Here he will be.
1: I was going to make a statement. I reckon for North to win, Curtis has to feature. Now, Jack Daly will go back and have his shot for his fourth, which has been fantastic, and that was a good mark. They almost spoiled each other. But through the middle again, it quickly into the forward line worries any side. But Curtis, for me, will be the difference between winning and losing it.
3: Two goals in the first term, one in the second for Jack Darling. If he converts here, it'll be goal number four on the afternoon. Absolute must kick from 30 metres out. Jack Darling, no mistake made. And North Melbourne won't go away. 16-10, 106, go the Cat. Other Cats, North Melbourne, 15-7, 97. Geelong lead by 9 points. Saturday footy on ABC Sport. Razor Ray Chamberlain's on the boundary.
4: Well, as Jack Darling slams home his fourth, James Warple has walked 35 metres alongside the trainer, right hamstring, straight down the race.
1: Yeah, well, he hasn't had a great year, but he's another midfielder that they have to replace if he's out. So this would that be mounted back in centre? This is an opportunity. I know it's dangerous because of the fact that the game's so close, but Paddy Dangerfield could have an influence in there with his big body.
2: Geelong ahead by 9 points. There's still a long way to go in this final term. Just 10 minutes have been played. It's from the middle. It's moved forward to North Melbourne's advantage. Then Simpkin sockers a kick forward towards Spargo. Nice little tap towards Simpkin, who's kept running. Hand pass across to Banch. Hand pass to Daniel. Hand pass to Larky, trying to get himself into a good position to snap at goal and put it home for North. The Kangas are back in town. And Geelong's lead is now just 3 points. 16-7, 103, the Kangas. The Cats, 16-10, 106. 11 minutes played in this final term. Geelong's lead is only 3 points. And Nick Larky puts through another goal for his afternoon. And we've got a game on our hands for the end of this match. Still plenty to play out.
5: I would love to know, Mick, how many goals have been scored directly from centre bounce.
1: Yeah, well,
5: and that's another one
1: right
5: there.
1: Absolutely.
5: Smart play by Spargo. Kangas kept the ball alive, got the ball into the hands of the big fella with a great finish, but again, came from the centre bounce. Geelong kicked a heap of them in the second quarter. How many has been kicked this game?
1: Boomer, what you just said is so relevant to what I was just about to say. The big X is off. The next 5 minutes could be a real telling factor to see who controls the ruck.
5: Yes. There's the centre bounce of the Cats.
3: Blitzarves kicks Geelong high towards left half forward. Off hands, McKercher will get their first. Needs a kind bounce, brought it under his spell. He's going to take on a tackler in O'Connor. Just released the handball. Got it to Blamires, but he ran out of tarmac. Over he goes. A ball in where the 50-metre line meets the boundary. Out of side, left half forward for Geelong. Just 3 points in it. What are these young North Melbourne Kangaroos made of? In it comes. Flung over the umpire's head. Neil, uncontested in the ruck, just takes it out, has time to turn and then hit up a target. Henry had two to beat, brought it to ground. He's core at the fall of the ball. Logue fighting hard, had to get rid of a tackler. He's Simpkin, now Blamires kept it in somehow. Got his kick away, clears the defensive area at the back. Guthrie couldn't complete the mark. Crashing through was, I think, O'Sullivan for the Roos, not was Banch. And this is going to be a stoppage, all held up, just back of a wing, out of side.
2: 13 minutes played in the final term. Cats have a three-point lead. Atkins takes it, hand passes it to Manor. His kick partially smothered. Then Smith can work it forward still for the Cats. Hand pass to Neil, hand pass to Myers. Smith is running inside forward 50. He gets the hand pass, tried to find Close, got batted away from him. And close to the boundary line, O'Connor has it. He is being tackled by Hardiman, who wraps him up and will have a ball up just inside 50 for the Cats.
5: And they look really safe behind the ball, the Cats, because they've got Henry just lurking by himself.
1: Again.
2: So in the end, it's Dawson who just leaps over the top of Neil and bashes it away. It comes down for Wardlaw, who can pick it up. Hand pass to Banch. He's going to run into a wall of Geelong players, but Wardlaw's there to pick it up. He kept going, George. Hand pass it away. Players are all around the footy. They're close to the boundary. It goes over. Was that a last touch rule, or it will be a throw-in on the outer side?
1: It's Wardlaw.
5: Yeah, he just comes out of nowhere.
1: He's like a pop-up Sherman tank.
5: Yeah, he's like a pop-up sprinkler. He just appears.
3: You feel that young George might have something to say in the dying embers of this game. Here's Blamires taking it ground level. Umpire arrives on the scene.
2: He's one of those players, it doesn't matter what team you go for, you just love watching George Wardlaw go about it.
1: Well, he's the old-fashioned...
2: Yes.
1: Just has a crack.
3: He's Bailey Smith.

0: Pouncing on a loose ball, wrapped up by Banch, got his handball out somehow. No, he didn't, said the umpire, holding the ball. Zach Banch, his tackle sticks. Bailey Smith stopped in his tracks. It'll be a Kangaroos ball. Centre wing, out of sight, short ball inboard. He's good to Parker. He's on the logo. And he goes 15 metres further afield to Caleb Daniel.
1: Well, this is this ball...

0: out in front of the interchange benches. And they're battling really hard here, the Roos. They can sniff something special. They just need something to crack it open.
1: Haven't defeated Geelong since 2015, the Roos. Cats ahead by 3 points in this final term. Blitzarves paddles it away with two hands. It'll work for Dempsey, who runs onto it at half forward. Chips the ball inside forward 50. Lowe taps it to Comben. He's being tackled by Polkinghorne, so has to hurry a kick into some space. That might have been out of bounds on the full. Did it bounce once before it went out?
2: That's a good decision by the umpires.
0: He was getting tackled when he kicked it.
2: Exactly. What do you really reckon he wants to put it out there? It's a deadly ball. That's Geelong's favour. So he... Yeah, that's just because he was tackled at the right, at the psychological moment.
1: So one bounce and then over, so it will be a throw-in inside forward 50 for the Cats.
2: The first time I've, just going to say, no, Geelong have still got the extra. They're going, that's dangerous from this end of the ground. The Cats are so good at setting the play up outside their front 50.
1: 3 points the advantage to Geelong. Edwards pulls it out of the ruck himself and will have a go at goals himself. It'll drop short into the left forward pocket. Comben's there, so is Polkinghorne. They punch it away. And this will be a throw-in, this time next to the left behind post for the Cats. 16-10, plays 16-7. Geelong ahead by three.
2: I think you're looking at Cherry back on.
0: I'd probably even that number up, Mick.
2: You've got to even it up.
0: That's where they score from. They set the ground up so well and score.
3: In it comes, deep in attack for the Cats. McKerch is at the fall. He hassled Myers. He eventually laid the tackle and he holds him up. We're still locked inside defensive 50 for the Roos as the Cats try and make something happen of their own. Knocked towards the boundary and over and out again.
2: I don't see any movement on the bench. With this under 10 minutes to play, you get your best ruckman on now. He has to back. He'll probably play for 15 minutes, 10 genuine minutes and 5, obviously, the time on.
3: 3 points the margin. Saturday footy on ABC Sport. Chris Rowbottom, Lauren Borden, Boomer Harvey and Mick Malthouse with you on a Saturday afternoon from the ball in. Gathering the footy was Blamires, immediately taking the ground. Cries of ball. Umpire says no. And it's still locked inside. Attacking 50 for the Cats. Just 25 metres out from their goal.
1: It's been there for the last couple of minutes as it's tossed back up. Chasing after it and picking it up is Simpkin. He can exit defensive 50 for North Melbourne with a long kick. Darling's in a one-on-one against Jack Henry. Henry gets a little punch away. And it'll go out of bounds, centering out of side.
2: Well, that's a good clearance by Simpkin, but very well done by Jack Darling. Yeah, no open marking that. Henry was all over him. But Darling to get his fist to put the ball on the wing for another stoppage. Very, very smart play.
1: Neutral ball, centre wing. The ball will be tossed in. It's Edwards and Dawson, the two younger rucks going at it. Edwards takes it out himself for Geelong and just kicks it down the line of the wing. And that bobbles its way over. It'll be a lasso free kick. North Melbourne's ball out of sight of the ground.
0: Well, young Carly on the bench has been holding up the numbers for a long time. Finn O'Sullivan and Trish and Sherry just can't get on the ground. Mick, the ball's been on the other side of the ground for about 6 minutes.
2: Yeah, just trying to still find my man. I reckon that's Curtis. Just trying to find where he is.
1: He's on the bench at the moment.
2: Yeah, well, he's not going to win the game from there, is he?
3: Down the line by Dawson, who can send North Melbourne inside 50. Shallow entry over the hands of Clark. They go after it at ground level. Trenbarth was there. Forced a sloppy old handball. And eventually it's Blamires laying the tackle on Mullen. We're at right half forward for North Melbourne as the Roos press. 3-point ball game here under the roof at Docklands. Out of the ruck contest from ground level, Atkins. Wonderful hands out to Manor, who was released on the outer side. Now he kicks to the advantage of Polkinghorne. Was just dragged down at the last moment by Comben as it goes over and out for a ball in. Umpire said nothing untoward there. We'll ball it in at left half forward for the Cats. So Geelong without James Warple, he's out of the game with a hamstring. And North Melbourne without their young superstar, Harry Sheezel, is out with an injured cheekbone midway through this final term.
1: We haven't had a score since the 12-minute mark of this final term. It's now 20 minutes played. Ball is tossed in and it'll be all wrapped up. O'Connor with the footy. We'll hand the ball back to the umpire. Half forward for the Cats. Out of sight of the ground. Tapped away by Edwards. It goes straight into the hands of Parker. Hand passes it away. Simpkin couldn't gather it. Myers takes it for Geelong. His hand pass a turnover. Ricochets back to Myers, who hand passes it inside 50. Manor has to go back and grab it. Does well to shove it on his right boot towards Polkinghorne. Low for him. Couldn't take it. Manor's kept going himself, this time on the left boot. He kicks it across to Dempsey, who marks right in front of goal and kick on a tight angle.

0: But Manor kept pushing, and he was able craftily to find Ollie Dempsey, who will have a shot.
1: Just finds himself in amazing position.
2: Well, right there.
1: That's where the ball's going to go.
0: Here's Ollie Dempsey. One of the young stars at Geelong. On his left boot, curls this one through. That is breathing space for Geelong in time on of the final quarter of this match. Geelong is ahead by 9 points off the back of Dempsey's goal. 35,529. The crowd posted here this afternoon. North Melbourne won the AFLW match that occurred a little earlier on today. But Geelong now ahead by 9 points in the AFL match. 17-10-112, 16-7-103, North Melbourne.
1: He was on the last line then, and it was the attacking line. He knows where the ball's going to go, Mick, and he gets a one-on-one. And he's on Dylan Stephens, and no disrespect to Dylan Stephens, because it could have been a number of North Melbourne players, but he's just superior in the air, isn't he?
2: Yeah, he is. And he's deceivingly tall. I think he's about 187, 188.
1: And jumps well, times it well.
2: Yeah. And think where they picked him. I mean, he wasn't the first choice pick.
3: Time not yet a factor here for North Melbourne, but they love the instant response. Back in the middle we go. It was shoot out of there by Blamires. It pinballs around at ground level, eventually taken by Mullen, who carves himself a path and sends Geelong inside 50, a one-on-one. Zerha got back and took the mark on his chest. Needed to for North Melbourne and completed the task.
1: That's a good win. Do you think North Melbourne potentially push him forward? Zerha, got to hit the scoreboard.
3: Kick wasn't much shot to McKercher. He forced him to take it on the bootlaces. He was good enough to get it back to Zerha, but they're having to work this through hands now. They're under the pump. Here's Dangerfield, and they've got a man inside 50 all alone in Polkinghorne, who thought about going. The kick was barely the required 15, but Polkinghorne is marked. And it was that sloppy Zerha kick to McKercher that put the North Melbourne defence under the pump and will allow Polkinghorne in for a set shot at his third.
2: Yeah, overuse. And poor use.
1: And Parker was telling Dylan Stephens, can you just clear that ball?
2: Yeah.
1: Get it out of the danger zone. Get it up to the wing. Larky sitting on the wing. Give him an opportunity, a one-on-one maybe. Get the ball out of bounds and we can start again.
2: Well, that was, the end result was that hand pass, though.
1: Yep.
2: Shocking hand pass. I mean, those look-away hand passes. Who knows where they're going?
3: For an equal career best, 3 goals for Jay Polkinghorne. He makes no mistake as he squeezes it inside the right-hand goalpost. And he stretches his margin back out to 15. 18-10, 118 Geelong, 16-7, 103 North Melbourne. 23 and a half minutes gone. Fourth and final term, Saturday footy on ABC Sport.
1: Well, now, Mick, that handball in the scheme of things right now wouldn't be too bad because you've got to keep the ball alive. But in that situation right there, you had the opportunity with your shoulders out facing goal. Kick the ball long. Clear the danger area.
2: Exactly.
1: Yes, Parker gets it, and it's a nothing handball again, and it's a turnover. Mm. Smart play. By Dangerfield, could have blazed, had a shot from 50, but...
2: Finds the target.
1: Takes 30 seconds off the clock at this stage of the game. He's very crucial. And a great finish by young Jay Polkinghorne. That is third, did you say? Third goal. Fantastic effort.
2: Ten goal kickers have had the catch.
0: So it's back in the middle, and here is Edwards, the young ruck that takes it. He's tackled by Davies Uniac. The umpire will come in and ball it up again. 5-2 in this final term. Geelong's way as Sherry tries to tap it to his advantage, then Edwards has a go at it. It'll find its way towards Ollie Henry, tackled by McKercher, gets a hand pass out. Sherry takes it. He's taken to the turf by Mullen, and will be a free kick for Sherry. No, I thought he might have been fallen on top of. It's a ball up just forward of the centre circles to the Cats' advantage. Sherry with a little tap out. Goes straight to his opposing ruck in Edwards, who fires off a hand pass, cleaned up by Parker. Hand pass to Logue, and North have it here. Hand pass to Fino Sullivan. He flicks it backwards towards Stevens, who hand passes it back to Fino Sullivan. Shares it with Stevens by hand again. Runs around the 360 under all sorts of pressure. Will take a bounce, and this time dump it on his boot to left half forward. He'll send North Melbourne. Larky came in and could get a hand on it, enough to bring it to ground. Stewart at the back tried to pick it up, take it. Curtis tackled him, brought it to the turf, and has called...
2: It was a pretty solid tackle. I think it's more frustration by Curtis at the moment.
3: Free kick to Tom Stewart at right half back. He kicks toward the near wing. It's spiked out of play. We'll have a ball in right where the interchange benches are. And as Marley Smith makes his way back onto the grounds.
2: Yeah, going forward at the moment, Smith. Whether he won't stay there long, I wouldn't imagine, but he's gone forward. Dangerfield being pushed back into the full forward line.
3: Just over 5 minutes remaining. It's Geelong by 15 points from the restart. This might be out on the full off the shin of Finn O'Sullivan. Umpire was in good position. He said, no, it's a ball in. So North Melbourne just sniffing a potential scout, but they've got a bit to do. Geelong holding firm, as good clubs do. Sherry over the back, into the path of Davis Uniacke, breaks a tackle, then releases Stevens. It was beautifully worked. Now Parker over to Daniel. He's got a man running inside 50. The little poke pass from Banch is a beauty. Onto the chest of Larky. It was just the required 15. Larky's going to line up for goal number 5 from 35 metres out, slight angle.
2: Yeah, yeah, two big forwards kicking 5. If he kicks this, oh, no, when I say that, who else... No, Darling kicked 4, but turns out to be a reasonable day if he kicks this.
3: Huge kick for the North Melbourne Kangaroos. He can cut the margin back to 9. He liked it as soon as it left his shoe. He pumps the bicep and he says, come on, boys, we're still alive here. He puts through his 5th. And Geelong's lead cut down to 9 points. 18-10, 118 the Cats. North Melbourne 17-7, 109. Saturday footy on ABC Sport. 4.5 minutes remaining, 4th and final term.
1: Well, that keeps the game still alive. He had to kick that one as the captain went back and started. It was a good build-up, though, from North Melbourne. Uniacke taking the game on. One of those handballs over the shoulder, Mick, but you've got to do it at this stage of the game. And the boys got the ball from the inside to the outside with no pressure. It was a great little chip kick by Banch to the skipper. 35 out, slotted it. Game still on.
0: It sure is. Just 9 points, Geelong's lead. 27 minutes ticked over in this final term. With Logue making his way back onto the field and into the back line.
1: The warning.
0: And there's the 666 warning that always gets given to the ruckman in the centre of the ground.
2: They do that with netball too, don't they?
0: And it's tossed up. Bitsas tries to pull it down. It's taken by O'Connor. Hand pass to Smith. Hand passes over the top of his head to Bruin, who runs into a brick wall, and Banch, who takes him to the turf.
1: That's a bad possession. I know we'll look at his possessions at the end of the game and give him credit for, you know, having the high 20s or early 30s, but that's a poor possession by Smith.
2: Free kick? Absolutely.
0: Free kick to North Melbourne. Play on. Stevens will put the kick to the right forward pocket. At the back is Jack Darling. And Darling wins this one-on-one with Jack Henry.
2: That's a big win. Jack Henry, an elite backline player. Jack Darling, second club in his 30s. He should kick this. He's a very, very good kick for goal. Left or right. You'll go probably left foot here, I'd say.
0: Jack Darling to take a couple of steps. Right foot banana it from the pocket.
2: Silly.
0: He's missed it.
2: I can't believe he went there.
1: Oh, that's a strain. He lined up like he was kicking it left foot. When you kick a banana, you've actually got to give yourself
2: a bit of space.
1: Space so the ball can turn. That's the main thing. You want to kick the ball 30 metres. He just can actually swing.
2: Yeah, he gave nothing to anywhere.
0: 8 points the margin now, Geelong's advantage.
1: That's bizarre, Mick. That.
2: Oh, it's really. It just makes you wonder what went through his head, because he didn't think that he was. Oh, Daniels has run the wrong side of his man.
1: Uncontested marks now. That's 4 in a row by the Cats.
3: Bruin has it inside D50 for the Cats. Following the Jack Darling miss, pumps it long to the near wing. In best position was Sherry, but just had it broken up at the last moment by Blitzars. Big tackle laid by Dempsey, and on the outside awaiting is Mullen. Receives the handball, and he can send Geelong inside 50. He's got 2 one-on-ones, getting in front. Zerha taking the saving mark in from the side.
2: And this is where they can't muck around. They've got probably 2 shots on goal, and they've both got to be goals, and they've got to actually have the shots on goal.
3: Inside 3 minutes remaining. North Melbourne need to get a wriggle on now. Trembath the target outside defensive 50. He'll win a free kick. Ollie Dempsey infringed. Kicks it. This hangs it in the air for a little too long, but Blitzars was a little enthusiastic, knocking it away from Wardlaw, and he gives away the free kick. So still a chance here. North Melbourne, they trail by 8. Short ball inboard for McKercher was poor. The turnover comes. There's another free kick. Play on advantage, says the umpire. Geelong ball. Myers on the outside. He's at right half forward. A little cheeky one inside. Couldn't hit the target in Henry. Zerha goes in after him. It's dragged in. Umpire hovers.
2: Says,
3: I'll have it, please.
1: It's actually a free kick against Zerha there. He was on top, tried to bring it into the Geelong player, but he was the one that brought it in.
2: That's exactly right.
3: Some dramatic effect as the
1: bizarre kick by Wardlaw, Mick.
2: Well, a couple.

0: with it.
1: Made up his mind. Handball out from Sherry. Here go the Roos off half-back, but they're well covered here by Geelong and Guthrie, who picks off the handball, kicks into the pocket, wanted Henry, knocked over and out. It'll be a ball in, 25 metres around from the right-hand behind post, Geelong attacking zone.
2: And that kick by Guthrie is superb.
3: Yeah.
2: Because it goes out of bounds and gives them time to set the ground up behind the ball now.
3: North have had the last three hand passes have given the ball back to Geelong. Instead of kicking the ball to their forward line where they had numbers, it's really bizarre.
4: Throwing inside forward 50 for the Cats. Bailey Smith, hand pass to Dempsey. Hacks a kick towards the goal line. Compton tracks the bounce back, takes it. Hand passes it to Zerha, right back pocket. He moves it on to Logue, who's playing with only one boot at the moment. He lost his shoe a little while ago. Takes two bounces through the centre of Docklands and chooses to hand pass to Davies Uniac. Little hand pass to Darling, who has players all around him. Has to hand pass backwards under pressure. Smith just gets a boot on it for Geelong. Close can pick it up. Hand pass to Finn O'Sullivan, who can kick the Cats to centre half forward. Dangerfield's there to collect. Hand pass to Neil from outside 50. We'll just dab this one towards the left forward pocket. Sherry's there and happy to concede it behind.
3: Well, Paddy Dangerfield again, just his experience, knowing what to do with the ball.
1: Time a factor now for North Melbourne. Zerha just tries a spiral out of fullback to nobody in particular, but Stewart doing as Tom Stewart has done for 10 seasons, gets across and takes the intercept mark in the middle of Docklands. He'll send Geelong inside 50 once again. Dangerfield the target, then he rises above to take the mark. And Dangerfield will surely ice things now. Inside a minute remaining. And the Cats up by 9. And the old champ can go back and make sure of things. Any score will do as the clock ticks. So the short pass has been completed. Geelong will retain the footy. It'll be Mullen.
2: Yeah, it just gives... So Dangerfield wastes 15 seconds of his 30. Gives it to Manor, who wastes another 30 seconds. Smart play by the Cats.
1: So Sean Manor, who's had a pretty good day. 2 goals for him this afternoon. Both in the second term. From just inside 50, he lets fly. Sends it goalward. And he puts the icing on the cake. Umpire signals the goal. Geelong will win by 15 points. And this streak over North Melbourne that started all the way back in 2016 will continue all the way through until 2026. They were challenged, but good teams never die. Geelong by 15.

certainly were. North Melbourne kicked 7 of the first 8 goals and we're up by 39 points 30 seconds into the second term, but that's where Geelong hit their straps. The Cats kicked 9 of 11 goals in that second term to be up by 7 at half-time in what was a 46-point turnover by the Cats. By the end of the third term, North Melbourne had worked its way back in front by 1 point, although in the last quarter, Geelong, too strong for their opponent, with it is by 15 points.

0: So as Chris said, it's the 16th consecutive win for Geelong against North Melbourne, even though the Cats got so close at stages throughout that match and stayed in it in the final term. Ultimately, they went down by 15 points after Sean Manner put through a goal on the final siren. 19-11, 125 Geelong winners against North Melbourne. 17-8, 110 at Docklands this afternoon. The goal kickers of the match. So four goals to Jack Darling. He was picked by Nick Larkey, his captain, who kicked five goals. Three goals to Cooper Trembath. Two goals to Jai Simkin. And then there were singles to George Wardlaw, to Zach Banch, to Paul Curtis. And that was all the goal kickers for North Melbourne. And then for Geelong, who had plenty of goal kickers across the afternoon. There were three to Jay Polkinghorne, three as well to Mark Blitzars, and three to Sean Manner, who kicks that final goal there after the siren. Two goals to Shannon Neal, a couple to Mitch Edwards, two to Paddy Dangerfield, the captain, on his return from injury. And then singles to Ollie Dempsey, to Lawson Humphreys, to Brad Close and to Ollie Henry. So a spread of goal kickers across both teams and across the board, but it is Geelong winners by 15 points after North Melbourne let slip a 39-point lead at the start of the second term, but managed to fight their way back into the game in the final term. The final margin, 15 points. The thoughts of your experts after that match, Mick Malthouse and Brent Harvey.
1: Well, I'm still looking at just after quarter time, Geelong had 29 shots for goal to 16. So we can't forget the first quarter. North should never forget the first quarter, because that's the way they would like to play most of their game, I would suspect. Weren't able to maintain it, but full credit to come back, and actually, I think they led it three-quarter time there by a point. So that was a fantastic effort in the third quarter, kicking five goals. Geelong kicked three goals, six. But overall, you'd say that, I know there's some big high goal kickers, Larkey kicked five and Darling kicked four. Players that probably, Trembo kicked three in one quarter. What they probably needed was I said before about a Curtis kick one in the first quarter, looked dangerous, but really from there on in, just inside him. And I'm wondering whether when you lose a forward and you have the extra back, you can then, you know, take the run, you can protect in the air, you can protect for when you're in a hand pass situation, you know there's going to be that sixth player there all the time, and it puts a lot of pressure on those five forwards. You'd hardly suspect that they were a bit without forwards, most of them, because when you've scored 36 goals, if there was a downer in Chris Scott's game, he would say, how do they kick 17 goals, 8. How did they get that? Alistair Clarkson would be asking, if we've led by 6 or 7, how did it flip so far the next quarter, and why did it flip? Was it manpower? Was it technique? Did the opposition lift? Well, there's three of those things, yes. They did lift. Technique, I'm not... Actually, I should take technique out. Probably not. But from there on in, Geelong just seemed to have the... Even at three-quarter time, you just felt that they were going to have enough experience to do the right thing at the right time.
2: Mick,
1: and that's basically it.
2: Is it worth saying, after the start of the game, and you're going to tell me that Larkey kicks five, Darling kicks four, and Trembath kicks three, the Kangaroos are probably going to be in the box seat. You look at the stats.
1: Absolutely.
2: And don't worry about all that other stuff.
1: Yeah.
2: Right there.
1: Yep.
2: They kick 12 goals.
1: Throw Simpkin in there as a midfield kicking too.
2: Kick a couple. And North Melbourne don't notoriously get a lot of goals through their midfield.
1: No.
2: Then you flip and you say, rightio, Geelong goal kickers, there wasn't somebody that really stood out. I think Manor kicks three and Blitzars ends up kicking
1: and
2: three.
1: Polkinghorne.
2: And Polkinghorne kicks three. But,
1: Neil kicking three.
2: They had 10 goal kickers.
1: Yeah.
2: That's the spread.
1: That's it.
2: That's the difference there. North Melbourne relied on a little too few, unfortunately, to kick their score.
1: Yep.
2: Geelong spreads it out. Dempsey hits the scoreboard. Their midfielders, they go down. Their Manor starts in the middle. He ends up kicking three. So they've got a better spread at the minute. North Melbourne, unfortunately, relied on a little too few.
1: We've probably known that, Boomer. You know, look, if we come in today thinking that Geelong would... Well, I thought Geelong would win. And I think 90% of people...
2: Well, not after the start, though, Mick.
1: 38, no, no, no.
2: 38
1: I agree with you. I always worry that when a side comes like that and plays unnaturally out, if it was just the way they normally play, yeah, I'd go, wow.
2: Now, you knew. Yeah. You said it. Yeah. You said it at quarter time. Your first thing you said is, can they maintain this?
1: Yeah.
2: And my answer was, oh, I actually don't know. No. I haven't seen them start like that.
1: That's right.
2: For so long.
1: Yep.
2: And then you look at the second quarter, Mick, and it's 9-2.
1: Yeah.
2: Geelong's favour.
1: Yeah, that's right.
2: And an absolute barrage of 22 inside 50s to 8.
1: 8, yeah.
2: That's the game right there. You can't give a good team an even break. And that's why I was so conscious of, take this thing out of the game.
1: Yep.
2: Once they kick the first two, let's shut it down for 6 or 7
1: minutes. Well, there's an old saying, Boomer, is 2 goals in a row is a run-on.
2: Yep.
1: Right? So if they kick 2 goals, that's a run-on. So I know what my instructions were. And that's, you know, if I was 100% winning coach, you go, well, I know everything. Well, I don't. I certainly don't. But what you say is, 2 goals in a row, that's a run. That's a run-on. So what's the technique? What do we do now? Well, we've got to slow the game down. We've got to score the next goal if we can, or at least score the ball, score a point, or at least have the ball in our forward line so they haven't got the ball in a position where they can score.

0: score. So you go in a slightly defensive mode. You're able to manipulate where your players play, but you've also got to manipulate how you play. Like, why rush it? Why rush it and then Russian roulette it where they win it, they go back and they kick another goal and you go, wow, that's three. Then you start looking at the scoreboard. And sides like North Melbourne look at the scoreboard and go, wow, we were 70 in front, now we're only three in front, instead of next contest.
1: Long winners by 15 points. Let's join them with Ray Chamberlain.
2: We play the game as it should be played. Hey, at home or far away. Our land is fine, huh? From dawn to dark, down at Cardinia Park. Woo!
1: Bit of a run-of-the-mill singing of the song there, Ray, do you think?
3: Well, they've taken care of business again, yep. The Cats, and when destiny's in your own hands and you've got the experience that these guys do, that's how they get it done. I'll go and see if I can grab hold of Mark Butsarves and I'll be back with you shortly.
1: Sounds good. Yell out when you've got him, Ray. 35,529 here to watch Geelong win by 15 points, 125 to 110. So it means they're a chance of finishing in the top four, Geelong, based on the live ladder. So Brisbane is taking on the Gold Coast Suns. At the moment, the Lions are leading by 27 points and they're getting to the late stages of their game. So 11-11-77 the Lions, Gold Coast 6-14-50. Based on Brisbane winning, Geelong will be in fifth position. Adelaide obviously has already played there, one spot below them, and Melbourne another spot below them, all on equal points now. Melbourne to play Port Adelaide a little later on today, so handy to jump back in there to be into the top six. That's where the Cats are at the moment. They've got Richmond to come next week at Cardinia Park. Geelong winners by 15 points. We can head straight back down to Ray.
3: Thanks very much, Loz, and I'm very fortunate to be joined by Mr. Plug and Play himself, Mark Blitzarves. Mark, congratulations. 5 on the bounce, 14 wins for the year, and getting the job done today means that, you know, the Cats continue to have their destiny in their own hands when it comes to the top six. Give us your reflections of the performance today.
4: Yeah, it's a super important game for us and a great fighting win. North obviously started brilliantly, but the whole way through, there was a couple of times in the fourth quarter I thought, oh, yeah, we're away here and we're going to get them, and they just kept plugging away. And really hot, contested game, and pretty exciting for the fans. So good to get the win.
3: Absolutely, and you reference how a bit of a slow start. They came out hot, and their attack on the body and the ball was really noticeable. Sort of like had a bit of a finals vibe. You rock in at quarter time. Obviously, you get to get amongst regroup. What were the things that shifted for you guys to shift the game back into your control?
4: Yeah, we just got to stay composed because we know we can turn games like that. But we weren't winning it around the ball, and when we had a chance to get our hands on it, we were a bit fumbly, and they were really, really clean. So we just wanted to try and make sure if we got it, we were clean with it and getting it out on our own terms. So that was a good regroup in that second quarter. And then from there, obviously, it was just a bit of a shootout at times, but good to get the win.
3: Now, talk about your own game, all right, mate? You wear many hats in this team, and I think that must be keep life interesting for yourself. Lots of versatility in different roles. Today, a little bit of time in the midfield and three snags. Where do you enjoy playing most?
4: I'm liking some of the ruck stuff. I've got the shin guard on today, so Terry's a big boy, and I didn't want to cop too many knees. So, I'm loving working with seeing what Mitch Edwards is doing, sort of trying to build chemistry with him. And, I thought that contest work and the guys ahead of the ball were able to get some good looks. So, a couple of goals. I tried to absolutely roost that last one. I was so close to hitting the post, which last year, this same game, I missed a sitter, so it would have been 2 in a row. So I'm glad it went through.
3: Mick Boomer, a few questions for Mark.
5: Yeah, I have. Mark, Brent Harvey up here. Congratulations on a fantastic win after a pretty slow start by all accounts. But the Kangas jumped us at the start, and Razor just mentioned then. But I'd love to know, do you guys get the numbers at quarter time? And just so you know, the clearances were 22-5 North Melbourne's way, 7-1 in the centre bounces. Is that something that the midfield coach would give you the numbers, or just say, we need to change a few things?
4: Yeah, we do talk about that. We see we have a whiteboard with some of the stats, and I mean, you sort of take notice of a lot of them, but there's a couple that, obviously, that one was one that really highlighted. So, it's not about, hey, we've got to win clearances here. It's like, how do we do it? Positioning, getting our hands on the ball, securing it, whatever it is, our process. So we just went back to that, put a bit of emphasis, and the aim was to start well. We obviously didn't, but sometimes you can't help it. Other teams just take that away from you, and that's what North did to us early. But keeping composed, we have real trust in this playing group that doesn't matter how much we're down, we can still give it a crack.
5: And I know Big Tristan Sherry's a hard opponent to come across, and we've all got a lot of respect for him in the competition. But you kick three,

0: Edwards kicks two. Was there a focus on getting forward on him a little bit at all, or that just happened as the game progressed?
1: Oh, it just happened as game progressed, I think. The ball moves pretty quick at Marvel, so both myself and Mitchy Edwards were in relatively good positions to influence and take marks. And then, I mean, marking's one thing, then you actually got to put it through, which I struggle with. So both myself and Mitch were able to convert, which is really pleasing.
2: Mark Blitzarves with us on ABC Sport. You've got, as I mentioned, you've got Richmond coming up next week. You had the Bombers last week. Was it good to have this hit out right now as you get to finals? Is there a benefit to having a game where you're forced to come back from the margin that you were at the start of the second term?
1: Yeah, I mean, it's cliche to say every game's like that, but it is, because if you don't focus, you can get burnt really early by every team in the comp. So, but yeah, I mean, looking back on that, that is a slogfest of a four-quarter performance from both teams. It is really good. It felt pretty hot out there, and if you want to say finals-like intensity, it's good. And we just keep building, keep working on our own game, recover well each week, and Richmond next. So important game next week.
2: I just wanted to ask you about one of your other teammates who scored three goals tonight in Sean Manner. Obviously, you came off the rookie list. He did it a little bit differently as well in being drafted in the regular draft, but coming in at about 26 years of age. Can you just tell us about how he goes about his footy? He's now in his third season, but three goals tonight. He had a beautiful assist to Dempsey. It just feels like we would have benefited so much from seeing him 10 years ago.
1: Well, yeah, that's right. And that's, I suppose, the good and bad thing about the draft players. Some players miss it, and there's obviously other ways through, and the club's been good enough to recognise Shawnee's talents and get him in. So he's making the most of early in his career, and he brings that X factor. I mean, he's obviously a wonderful player, but he brings that X factor. He can change games. He has changed game for us. And when he gets a chance, he majority of the time finishes and kicks the goal. So that's what you need to do, and he's been brilliant.
2: Mark, thanks so much for your time on ABC Sport after the match. Well done on the win, and good luck next week against the Tigers.
1: Thanks very much.
2: So Mark Blitzarves there with us, and Ray Chamberlain down in the winners' rooms. Geelong winners 19, 11, 125 to North Melbourne 17, 8, 110 in the match, also running at the same time as us. Brisbane ahead by 37 points now against the Gold Coast Suns. And following us, it will be Collingwood and Hawthorn. We'll get you there in about 19 minutes or so time. Big match coming up at the MCG. A doubleheader it was there after St Kilda defeated Richmond by 49 points a little earlier on in the day. So just looking at a couple of the stats and the way Geelong scored compared to the way North Melbourne scored. So Geelong 14-8 to 8 goals 3 in terms of North Melbourne when it comes to intercept chains. And then Kangaroos were scoring heavily from stoppages. So we mentioned that a lot across the game. 9 goals 5 to 4 goals 3 when it came to stoppages. But Geelong scoring from those intercept chains was really quite evident in that final term.
0: No, it was. And Geelong seemed to do things a little bit easier. And when we spoke about it, Mick, in the last quarter, everything North Melbourne did, it seemed a little bit hard. And, you know, a little bit of luck involved. When Geelong go forward, it just, I don't know, they look more connected. They started dropping their eyes. And we spoke about what maybe Alistair Clarkson and the coaches at North Melbourne could have done. Sometimes you just got to tip your hat and say to Chris Scott, like after that first quarter, they're 38 points down. Then the next quarter, they go and have 33 uncontested marks to 7. Yep. They changed the game. They changed the way they played. So I think sometimes you got to tip your hat to the opposition coach. And I think today North Melbourne probably need to do that.
3: Hey, yeah. Hey Boomer, as a North Melbourne man and somebody who watches them as closely as anybody in the country, are you sensing that hope now? Because you had the 16-point loss to Hawthorn down in Launceston. You had the win last week against the Doggies. You're up by 40 points today. We saw it even earlier in the year down at Cadinia Park where North Melbourne kept in touch and then it blew out to a 55-point yep. victory, or I think it was. But chances to win the game late today. Are you just starting to sense some hope for this team and that it's about to crack? The dam wall is about to finally crack.
0: I am. There's two sides of me.
2: Yeah.
0: And it's a bit weird, to be honest with you. Yeah. Because I say, righty, we're 38 points up. At quarter time, you win that game.
3: Yep.
0: Good teams,
3: yep.
0: just win that game, Mick. Mm. There's not too many times you're 40 points up at quarter time and you end up losing the game. We did that to Essendon. We're about 68 points up, I think, that day.
2: That I played.
0: Yeah, that was quite bizarre.
4: Boomer, what do you reckon? You watch it really closely. You've got your son who's been in and out of the side, who incidentally has played some terrific football this year. What do they lack? What's if you said you're the type of player that you would like that's out there at the moment? Well,

0: Perhaps we look at the Geelong. Yep. Is it a Dempsey? Is it a Neil? Well, you don't know because of Larky. Is it a Stewart? Is it what sort of player do you reckon they need most?
1: Right now, everybody looks, and from afar, they say a key back, right? But I can argue with that. The opposition's had 65 inside 50s against you.
2: Yep.
1: To your 45. That's 20 more opportunities for every forward on the ground to take another clunk. Yep. There's no pressure on it coming through the midfield. So from afar, people say another key back. Oh, I'm not 100% sure about that. I think we lack a bit of polish.
0: Yep.
1: I think the kicking that, and I know you said Caleb Daniel today kept the ball in his area and did a few things like that. We lack a polished player.
0: A Dempsey
1: on the wing that can run up and down but use the ball when he gets it. Maybe another halfbacker that can use the ball. I would argue that we have got players on our list that can potentially do that. That's probably what I see. I think with Trembath coming in, I think they found the other forward. Mm-hmm. Who else kicked the goals today?
0: Darling.
1: How long Darling can play for?
0: That's
1: another year. Definitely next year, I would think. But then after that, I don't know.
0: Yeah.
1: Is it another key forward? But from afar and watching so closely, I do think we lack a little bit of polish with the ball in hand. Yeah.
3: There are a couple of moments, Boomer, to that point where I think it might have been Logue or Core missed a really easy kick in the D50 and then everybody had run forward. Geelong turned the ball over and they've got a man in space. And then there was one late with Zerha who took a really good defensive mark, missed Colby McKercher 20 metres sideways and forced the pressure. And then it was Polkinghorne who got onto the end of one. And that's the two goals. That's almost the game.
1: That's it right there. And you can't defend it because when you see someone in space, what you're doing as a player, you're reading the cue off him. Okay, I can't get this one, but I'm going to get
0: the next roll.
1: Not the next one, but maybe the next one. So you start making your play, and it's just a turnover kick that an under 10 player should hit. Turns over, you're in complete out of position, and then you get scored against in transition.
3: And it's simple to say, but that's the difference between the good kicking team. Say
1: absolutely.
3: A Hawthorn, you've got a player sort of at half forward when the ball's at half back because the player knows that it's going to get there because the kicks are so good.
1: You think Nick Watson errs on the side of caution?
3: Yeah.
1: No, he sees D'Ambrosio get the ball and goes, oh, I'm going inside 50, even though they're 120 metres away, because he knows that's hitting a target. That's probably going to come inside. They're getting the handball receive and the ball's going to be there. The good players can do that three or four possessions ahead of time.
0: And what's happening to Boomer, we look at Josh Dacos, for instance. Collingwood went out of their way to get Houston. You're looking at a player on the back line that's got one ball-getting skills, ability, got to win one-on-one, but probably more importantly now, has to, kicks the ball between 15 to 55 to 60. What North Melbourne have got on their back line are players that kick the ball 15 to 30. It doesn't clear the area. It doesn't get you into that next zone. That's why Dacos, and I'm not talking about Nick, I'm talking about Josh. I talk about if you look at Port Adelaide, they've got a couple of backs that go, they can whack at 60 metres. Now, it's just that they get overwhelmed with, they lack a lot more place. But if you don't have players that can clear that line in front and also take the advantage of, you come out, you're the first one to receive the football. So you receive it in about 45 metres, you run 15 metres and then you go bang to a winger on the slide or a half forward coming up. And that's that total. The time he's come up and marked it and come to met the football, you're looking at 60-plus metres on the kick. If it only goes 30 metres, you're still in trouble. You're still in that little area where, you might lose. So there's no question when you have a look at, say, Dale of the Dogs.
1: Yep.
2: Yeah.
0: When you're able to run the football, it's gold in their hands.
1: And you look at Wilmot, you look at Zorko, you look at Brisbane, the way they play off half back, they don't miss targets.
0: They don't miss targets, but they also have got the capacity to go that 55 to 60 metres and hit the target, hit the open target. It's so dangerous because how do you defend it? You go, I'm going to stand 10 yards in front. Well, that could go mid. I'm going to stand 10 yards behind. Well, you get me on the lead up. I'm going to go shoulder to shoulder. He just cuts left and all of a sudden that ball's out in front. You're spot on.
1: You don't get the chance to set the ground up because the ball's still somewhat in your area, whether it's 40 or 50 metres away. When the ball's further than 70 and maybe 80 metres away, you can start being a bit more proactive, Mick, because you're two possessions away from where the ball's going to go.
0: Yeah.
1: If you kick at 30 and miss it, it's literally impossible to defend that on turnover.
0: Yeah, and if I could just add on to that. Now, I know my man, I really like Curtis.
2: Yes.
0: But when you get denied the ball coming from, so one of the things about him, he can jump over you and take a big mark, but he's also good on the hit up. But when that ball doesn't get into that area of 20 yards in front of you, then you're in no man's land. And so there you've been denied that. And good sides will put pressure on sides like North Melbourne to keep the ball in the back half so until they turn it over. And when they turn it over, of course, it doesn't matter how good your forwards are, they're not getting it. And that's where I say about a bloke like, I said Dale and I said Dacos. And Houston hasn't measured up what he was, but he's still a very good penetrating kick. What they do, you can hit up from the forward pocket and mark the ball in the half forward line because you know that he's coming off the half back line and kick the ball 60 metres or 55 metres. And then all of a sudden you're away from your man. Your man's going, well, you know, there's a long way in front, so they ease off you.
2: Do you think that Alistair Clarkson should have done something different with Paul Curtis in the last quarter then? He kicked one across the match, one goal, 11 touches.
0: It's hard for me to say what he should have done. I just thought that given that Sheasel was out, that Curtis is such a one-touch player and a tough player that a five-minute cameo, you've got nothing to lose.
2: Yeah.
0: Five minutes is not going to lose you the game. 5 minutes is he could peel a couple off the forward line. The danger is, if you put him in there, well, he's not in your forward line. Well, he wasn't doing it on the forward line anyway. So, therefore, give him a chance either behind the ball or at the ball, because you know a couple of things. He won't take his eyes off it. He's a one-touch player. He's left foot up, so you're straight away you've got that little bit of a lean. And he's a penetrating kick. So maybe they missed an opportunity perhaps in today's game to put him up against the side who were basically going – they went one-on-one with their better players as well. So you could take Smith on, perhaps.
3: Where do you have Geelong in the premiership race, Mick?
0: Oh, I think they're up there. That game last night was a ripping game. Mm. Fremantle-Adelaide was an absolute cracker game. If you're going to judge football, that you go and judge it on that sort of game. I still think Fremantle are in the box seat if they can win their first final because they get the second one at prelim. Who knows who they play? Right now, we're looking at them playing Brisbane or Hawthorn or Sydney or Adelaide or Melbourne. Geelong are going. They're going to go in front of Adelaide, but Fremantle, Sydney. There's something that Sydney tells me that they're just probably a goal or two off. The Hawks need it all their own way. Brisbane, how do you write off two time?
1: You can't.
0: Adelaide on last night are probably better than what they were late last year. I know it's a big statement, but they're better because of only what I saw last night. I just think that they have turned a corner. You know, I called them pretty soft a couple of weeks ago.
3: You did.
0: And what's happened since, you just notice that their players, it's not soft that they won't go get the hard ball. Soft looking at the scoreboard.
3: Mm.
0: They look at that and go, oh, God, they're coming at us and what do we do? No, you got to live the moment in football. You can't live 10 minutes in front of you and no use living what's behind you. So that throws Geelong in there. But you know who could be the real smoky in all this? Melbourne.
2: Yes.
1: Reckon they're good enough, Mick?
0: Oh, well, they've proven they can beat good sides.
3: You wouldn't want to get them on the MCG, would you? You just wouldn't want to get them on the G. They beat Freo last week. They've beaten Hawthorn there.
0: And in a ripping game. They didn't win that game because Fremantle played poor football. They beat them at the source.
1: It's an amazing story if they do. Even get there or get really deep. I think it's amazing.
0: Boomer, if I tell you that a new coach, you lose Petrarca.
2: Oliver's out.
0: You lose Oliver. And we're saying to you, it's a different sort of game plan and all that sort of stuff. You'd be going, yeah, Mick, okay, they'll finish ninth. They may get into the
1: May, who was a solid fullback last
0: May's
1: year.
0: A fullback. They may get into that stupid round that we call the war.
2: That stupid round that North Melbourne's not going to make now, though.
0: No,
1: can't make it now.
2: They can't make it. What would you have said at the start of the year? Was that their aim, wild card for North Melbourne? Looking at, I guess, from an outside person.
1: From a supporter?
2: Well, yeah, you know what, from you. Yeah, as a supporter. Let's go with your...
1: I would have said, so we win 5.5 games last year, and you say we're going to win 9 this year? Because I think...
2: Which is where you're sitting.
1: Next week, I think. So let's just call it 9 wins. You say improvement. If I go back 4 years ago and say Alistair Clarkson's taken over, and in his fourth year, we're going to introduce a top 10, not a top 8, and you're not going to make it, I would say disappointing.
2: Yeah.
1: So...
2: It's a good way of looking at it. Yeah. You're looking at it as an overall...
1: I'm looking at it as a four-year block rather than a 5.5-game win last year to a 9-game win this year. Mm. And I'm a realist. I look at football. I'm a footy nerd. I look at it all the time. We had a soft draw. But you can only beat who you can beat, by the way. So I'm not knocking anything. We did have a soft draw. We played the four bottom teams twice. beat Carlton and also beat Gold Coast on the back of the,
3: Darwin. Does it give you a sense of optimism as to how quickly things can change? Because we've seen Melbourne, we all had them pegged sort of mid-table, bottom rungs, but they make a few adjustments, they lose a couple of stars, but they get somebody like Tom Sparrow in who rolls his sleeves up and they're better defensively and all of these things. And then we've seen Carlton change the coach and all of a sudden they're top three since round whenever. It can happen in season.
1: Absolutely.
3: It can happen in the space of a week.
1: I'm not sure I actually answered your question, the other question before around... Do I see improvement? Absolutely. Mm. And I end up talking about a negative because we're 38 points up and I'm disappointed as a supporter. But we are in games longer.
2: Yeah.
1: There is no doubt. And teams don't look at us and go, oh, it's North Melbourne. Let's just have a couple of of people out or anything like that. They look now and go, they're good. Our midfield's good. The forwards can kick a score. Backs still get too much inside 50 against them, but that's not the back's fault. So there is an improvement because we're in games for longer. We're not getting belted by 100 points last year to the Cats. So, yes, there is improvement, by the way, as well. Lots of young, good kids.
3: Just on that Melbourne and Carlton, just quickly before we wrap up, and without sort of going too much in on Clarkson, but the tweak in the coach just can change everything, can't it? And not saying that Clarkson's done a bad job per se, but Carlton make the change, Melbourne make the change, and all of a sudden it just flips on its head.
1: Yeah, and you don't know what the right answer is. You're not going to go and sack your coach every single time so we can get a new coach in and hopefully things flip, because we've seen in history it doesn't work like that sometimes either. We're looking at a couple of really good cases this year in Fraser and King obviously got appointed last year. So I'm not saying that's the answer, that you get rid of your coach and bring a new coach in. Clarko's still got a year left on his contract and... for sure, he'll fulfil that. That's no drums. And you know what? His future probably depends on how we go next year. If we are 8-2 at halfway, they're signing Clarkson up.
3: Yeah. It's a 12,
1: if we're 2-8, it's probably a different discussion. And I'm that far removed from that sort of stuff. I've got no idea. I'm literally always talking as a spectator.
2: Watching it from afar. Yeah,
1: absolutely.
2: It is Geelong winners by 15 points here at Docklands. We'll get you to the MCG in just a moment, but we need to get the ABC Footballer of the Year votes. I think that might be you, Boomer Harvey, sitting
1: here. Yes. Me and Mick have been sort of half discussing while we're talking at the same time. We went one with big Blitzards.
2: Yep.
1: We thought he was fantastic. Kicked three goals in the end, 18 disposals and six score involvements. Two, Ollie Dempsey. It's actually great to be here live watching him, Mick. Yeah. If you're watching on TV.
4: 187, by the way, is.
1: 187.
4: So, you know,
1: it's amazing.
4: Just
1: isn't it?
4: That height, just that inch and a half bit. You know, he can take marks both ends of the ground.
1: No, he's fantastic. And you see him in the back pocket on TV, you see him in the forward pocket, and 15 seconds later, it was great to be here today. He had 24 disposals, kicked the goal, probably should have kicked two, 9 inside 50, and 10 score involvements. It's a bloody good game.
4: Yeah, it's a
1: so he got the two. But I actually thought when they, who'd they lose? Manor had to come in the midfield. Manor had to come in the midfield a little bit. He ended up with 20 touches, just hits the scoreboard and doesn't miss. Yeah. Three goals, 8 inside 50s. He did a fair bit today. I thought he was fantastic.
4: They all counted.
1: Oh, the thing I like about him, there's no wasted possessions.
4: No.
1: He's 20 possessions. He picks up the ball and he's going 100 mile an hour, still with the ability to hit someone and find someone. So I thought he was fantastic today and I gave him the 3 votes.
2: So Sean Manor 3, Ollie Dempsey 2, and Mark Blitzarves 1 as Geelong are winners by 15 points here at Docklands. We'll get to the MCG in about 2 minutes or so time, where Collingwood are taking on Hawthorn. The two sides drew earlier on in the season, so a highly anticipated matchup here. A late change in that match. Still Sidebottom is out with illness. So after announcing his retirement this week.
4: Is that right?
2: Yep. Harvey Harrison comes in for him. So, Hawthorn, Collingwood, who wins tonight?
1: Oh, I think Hawthorn are the best kicking team in the competition. Chris, I said that the other week when we did the Kangas and Hawks down in Tassie. I don't think that changes. I don't know if Collingwood can kick a big enough score against the Hawks. That's my worry.
4: No, I'm with you. I we've seen fluctuations with... we watched Brisbane down here get smashed by... someone, was it Melbourne? Or some
3: Carlton.
1: Yeah, Carlton.
4: Go up there and they smash Hawthorn. So, you know, it's hard. You can't pick week in, week out results. What you got to do is over the journey. I think Hawthorn are a bit more consistent.
1: Agree.
2: All right. Well, there we go. we'll wrap things up here at Docklands, where Geelong are winners by 15 points. Big thank you to Chris Rowbottom coming up from Tasmania, to Razor Ray Chamberlain umpiring in the AFLW, then doubling up on the boundary for us, to Boomer Harvey, to Mick Malthouse as our ABC sport experts, to Stu Birchmore pressing the buttons at the back of the box, and to Craig Davis as well in the studio. Thanks for all your support across the afternoon. Geelong winners here at Docklands, 19-11, 125 to North Melbourne, 17-8, 110. 3-

0: your votes in the ABC Footballer of the Year award to Sean Manner. He kicked three today. So did Mark Blitzarves, and so did Jay Polkinghorne as well for Geelong. But there were five to Nick Larkey. On the opposing side of things, it was North Melbourne up by 39 points at the start of the second term. They just weren't able to hang on. And it was in that second quarter where Geelong fought back. A 46-point turnaround meant that they were able to eventually win by 15 points. It means Geelong is still in shot for a top four finish as they move to 14 wins and 8 losses for the season. Cats winners by 15 points at Docklands.
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6: Hello and welcome to the 5 Live Ashes Pub Quiz with me, Simon Mann. Over the next hour, we'll bring you the preamble to the main event as England try to defend the Pub Quiz Ashes they won so narrowly and heroically 2 years ago. We'll have cricket-themed rounds similar to those you'd find in your local pub quiz, history, music, geography, even a maths round. Our hosts tonight are North London Cricket Club, one of 5 clubs in a cricketing oasis under the watchful eye of the magnificent Alexandra Palace, so a big thank you to them. Let's meet the teams. Representing Australia, we have the one Australian cricketer every England cricket fan absolutely loves for failing to dismiss Monty Panesar with his off-breaks in Cardiff in 2009. It's former Test batsman Marcus North, with him making their return to the Ashes pub quiz. Legendary commentator, it says here, and my Test match special colleague Jim Maxwell, and writer, journalist and filmmaker Jared Kimber. Jared's recent film, The Death of a Gentleman, is about corruption in cricket. He's been staying out of the shadows recently. To represent England, we wanted the cream of the cricketing intelligentsia, but you can't always have what you want, as England will probably find out in the next few weeks. So back to defend the pub quiz Ashes, we have a man who's won an Ashes test off his own bat, Surrey and England's Mark Butcher. Next, a man who hasn't, but he has written a book about batting. It's called Who Wants to Be a Batsman? The Analyst Unveils the Secret of Batting. The analyst is Simon Hughes, first-class batting average 11.37. And there's a new man in the England team, so no pressure. He was once described by The Guardian as the love child of Bill Bailey and Marcus Brigstock. It's comedian James Sherwood. The best of luck. Now, just a bit about the rules. Australia, you'll need to listen to this very carefully. I'll say them slowly. Every correct answer is worth 1 point, unless I tell you otherwise. A question will be offered to the opposing team if you get it wrong. Now, I'm a bit like umpire Billy Bowden. I might not get everything right, but my decision is final. I'll be pushing a bit on time, as thinking doesn't sound great on the radio. And finally, and this is important, we have a DRS system in operation. Within the quiz, some of the answers are deliberately wrong. If you think I've made a mistake by awarding a point or points for a correct answer, you can appeal, a bit like DRS, by pressing your buzzer. There we go. OK, the DRS is open to either team on every question. So if that appeal is successful, you get a bonus 3 points. If you get it wrong, you'll lose 3 points. So only appeal if you're very confident. As for sledging, try to behave like those delightful New Zealanders. Didn't we love them? OK, our first round is something Australia lacks. It's history. Australia the visitors, so it only seems fair that you start. Take a listen to this.
4: Most of the field up. McGrath bowls to Tufnell, who edges, caught it slow.

0: by Warn. The test is over. The series is over. Australia wins at the Oval for the first time since 1972 by an innings and 25 runs.
1: Well, that was the moment Australia claimed the 2001 Ashes, but who was named Australia's player of the series?
2: That's a really good question, Simon.
1: That's why we set it.
3: Gee.
1: It's going to be a long night, isn't it?
2: Yep.
4: Steve Waugh got a couple of hundreds?
2: I was thinking him, but I can't Steve think Waugh. Of...
3: Yeah, Steve Waugh comes to mind, but I can't
1: okay,
3: be sure.
1: OK, come on then.
3: We have a stab or what?
2: Sure.
3: Steve Waugh.
1: It is not Steve Waugh. England, you get a chance. Were you playing that series, Butch?
5: 2001.
6: Oh, yeah, neither was I.
7: Well, no, because Tuffers didn't play in 2001. We won the Test match in 97 at the Oval.
5: So Tuffer didn't play in 2001?
7: No.
5: I think he
6: so
5: did.
6: Are we reviewing it then?
5: I think he did play in 2001 because he famously said to Mike Atherton, didn't he? It was Ather's last Test. And Ather's was waiting for this kind of, you know, accolade from all the players. And Tuffers went up to him at the end of the Test match and said, I didn't go for too many on a flat, did I? And that was his parting shot.
7: You're right, he did.
5: That's 2001.
1: Okay, let's have an answer then. Let's have an answer for 1 point. Australia's player of the series in 2001.
6: I noticed we haven't actually discussed any Australian
5: Adam
6: players.
5: Gilchrist. Adam Gilchrist.
1: Adam Gilchrist is not the right answer.
7: Glenn
1: it was
7: McGrath.
1: Glenn McGrath. Yeah. The idea with this, Butch, is you get the answer before I give you the answer. Okay.
6: Well, it's just like after you've missed one, you then play the shot again, don't you, just to make yourself feel better. That's what we just did then.
1: Okay, right. To England. Your turn to go back in time to relive a painful day for England. Plenty to choose from, of course.
8: Gilchrist on 98. Harmison bowls to him and he drives down towards long off. They'll take one. They'll go back for the second as Strauss fields and throws and there's his 100. 57 balls. The fastest Test 100 by any Australian batsman.
1: And your question is, who was the commentator? No, it's not. That was Adam Gilchrist scoring the fastest ever Ashes century, only 57 balls. Your question is this. Which unfortunate England bowler did he hit for 24 runs in one over?
2: Wait a minute. You can't ask that question.
1: Of course I can. I am Billy Bide. Remember the rules at the start. You may not like my decisions, but they are always final.
5: Monty Panesar.
1: Monty Panesar is the right answer. Yeah,
3: tough question.
1: We are off the mark.
2: Didn't Butch go for about 18 in an over as well?
5: That was the earlier Test, though, wasn't it? That was Edgbaston, wasn't it? Where Adam Gilchrist whacked him for a few.
7: Yeah.
3: This is loaded, boys.
7: It is.
3: Yeah, it's loaded.
1: It's called home advantage. Your clip actually had the name of the answer in the clip.
5: But
1: you failed to spot it. OK, here we go. Right, next question to Australia. See if you can get this one. It's back to Old Trafford in 1956.
9: Whew. And Laker comes in again, hair flopping. Bowles turns it on to Manic Appeals. He's out LBW and Laker's taken all 10. And England have won by an innings and 170. And Laker has taken all 10 wickets for 53 in the second innings.
1: So Jim Laker taking 10 wickets in Australia's second innings to add to the 9 he took in the first. I've actually got 4 questions written down here, and I'm trying to work out, because Jared has sledged me already, and I'm a quivering Englishman, which is the easiest of those 4 questions to ask you about this clip. OK, this is what I'm going to go for. How many extras were there in the match? No. Who were the 2 captains?
2: Ian Johnson.
4: 56?
2: Yeah. And for England, goodness gracious, I should remember this. Was May captain then?
3: Mm. Oh.
2: That's the one I'm thinking of. You got any better offers, boys?
5: Cowdery's the only the one I had. But yeah, May sounds better.
2: May.
5: Than...
1: Well done. That's worth a round of applause. Yeah. Well done. Australia off the mark. Yeah. England, let's listen again to the climax of one of the greatest Ashes matches ever, and I know Jim loves this bit of commentary.
8: England striving for this last wicket. They've been doing that for a while. Harmison comes up and bowls, and Kasparovic goes back, and parries one as he caught down the leg side. There's an appeal for the catch. He's out. England have won. England have won by 2 runs.
1: Lovely, Jim, wasn't it?
2: Wonderful. What a moment.
1: OK, Michael Kasparovic caught behind off the bowling of Steve Harmison. What I want to know is, who was the umpire who gave the decision? Oh. But to get your point, who was the other umpire standing with him in that match?
5: God. Billy Bowden was the one umpire, wasn't he? Because Richie Beno famously did the commentary. Kasparovitz, Harmison, Jones, Bowden. You know, he just did surnames. Couldn't remember the question.
1: So Billy Bowden is one. The other is for your point.
5: So it's 2005. Steve Buckner?
7: I think it's South African.
5: You think it's Rudy Kurtzen or someone like that?
7: Rudy, but I don't know.
5: James, you got any ideas?
6: I don't have any ideas.
5: About anything?
1: Jared, can I just check with you? Is this a fair request?

0: Thanks, Billy.
1: Whose head lies fair? Australia. Time to hear a moment in history.
2: Here comes Warren Bowles, and he's got it! There it is! He's got it! And Strauss came forward to play him. A weighted leg was beaten in the air, and his stumps are down, the bales are off. Warren has taken his 700th wicket, and Strauss walks disconsolately away.
1: Shane Warne's 700th wicket. Your question is, can you name four other Shanes or Shauns who've played Test cricket for Australia? A point for each.
3: Sean Young, Shane Watson.
4: Yep.
5: Marsh.
3: Sean Marsh.
4: Yep.
6: Feels like there's been 100 Shanes.
1: Just looking for one more.
3: Sean Tate.
1: Sean Tate, well done.
4: Yes, well done.
1: Four
4: well.
1: Points.
5: Beauty. Ooh, very good.
1: From one Aussie great to an England legend now.
7: Alderman Bowles against Botham. Botham drives magnificently. This could be four runs. Yes, it's going to be. Dyson's going round the cover boundary. He doesn't get to it. And that is four more to Botham. A magnificent cover drive. His 27th four of the innings.
1: So Ian Botham at Headingley in 1981, one of the great Ashes performances of all time. Your question is, though, name four cricketers called Ian who played for England since that incredible test in Leeds.
4: So.
3: Bell. I'm fairly confident with that.
8: That's good.
3: Yeah, I've got two there.
8: Have you got any?
3: Since then.
8: Yeah, well, that counts. That's all right.
3: Okay.
8: This is going to be really embarrassing, isn't it?
3: So we've got three, have we?
8: We've got two.
1: Who have you got so far?
3: Oh, very brilliant.
8: Good. Very good.
3: Thank you. That.
1: James, you've just written one down, haven't you?
8: Yeah, he's written one
3: You'll
8: down.
3: You'll be very
8: he's
3: impressed when we read it out.
1: So you've got three, but this is radio, so perhaps you could tell us who they are.
3: No!
8: Well, they might get the...
3: Oh, yeah,
8: Ian Bell, Ian Gregg, Ian Austin, and we're looking for a fourth, aren't we?
1: Test cricket for England.
8: Ian Austin didn't play, maybe.
1: No, he didn't play Test cricket.
8: And he played one day.
3: And I think Gould didn't play.
8: What?
3: Tests either.
8: He did. I think he did.
3: After 81?
8: No.
1: OK, let's have your answers. No?
3: He played them. Really?
8: We've got Ian Bell and Ian Gregg, that's all, I'm afraid.
1: But that's it.
8: Well, we'll go for Ian Gould.
1: Okay, I can offer it over to Australia.
3: Ian Salisbury.
1: Ian Salisbury.
3: Do you know him, Butch? Is he someone who you might have come across in your career? I just can't remember the county he played for, Butch.
5: Oh, what a sledge.
1: Okay, one more quickly.
3: That's all I got.
1: So, two for England. 2 points for England. So they got Bell and Gregg and one for Australia. But you could have had Ian Ward or Ian Blackwell. They were the other two. There were actually five in all.
3: Are you just going to make names up?
1: So, at the end of the history round, the score is England 3, Australia 6. You're listening to the Five Live Ashes Pub Quiz with me, Simon Mann, representing England, former Test batsman Mark Butcher, writer and broadcaster Simon Hughes, and comedian James Sherwood. For Australia, we have cricket commentator and Test match special familiar voice Jim Maxwell, former Test batsman Marcus North, and cricket writer Jared Kimber. A reminder that somewhere in the quiz there are some deliberate wrong answers. Spot these, a bit like DRS, you can appeal and gain 3 bonus points. A wrong appeal means you lose 3 points. Our next round is called the Googly Round, as things are perhaps not all they seem. Australia, then. We'll start with you again. Which current member of the Australia squad scored 219 against Australia in 2005?
9: Chris Rogers.
1: Chris Rogers is the right answer. Well done. England, which batsman expected to feature prominently this summer made his test debut against Pakistan at Lord's in 2010?
8: Joe Root made his debut against India, didn't he?
3: Yeah, has Root been around for 5 years? He's only 7,
8: no,
3: isn't he?
8: No. Yeah. Batsman expected to feature prominently. Stokes didn't play before that.
1: Nope. England? Nope. OK, I'm going to offer it to Australia. Marcus looks very keen on this one.
4: Steve Smith.
1: It is Steve Smith. Yeah. Lords was a neutral venue.
4: That's right.
5: Pakistan.
3: How many wickets did you get there, Marcus?
4: Got a few. 6.
5: You're on the board.
4: On the board.
5: Well done. Yeah.
1: Marcus took 6 for 55 in the second. It's a neutral test match between Australia and Pakistan at Lord's. So still with Australia. The Australian wicketkeeper Gil Langley missed the Laker test in 1956 due to an injury sustained doing what?
3: Sexting? Jared, the question was doing what, not doing who. Yeah.
1: I think we might have to edit that bit out.
5: I've got no idea, Jim. Have you?
3: Nah.
5: You? Were, nah. Well, I know he's a member of Parliament, but
3: I've got no idea. No.
5: Skiing?
1: is the wrong answer.

0: surprisingly. England. Australian wicketkeeper Gil Langley missed the Laker test in 1956 due to an injury sustained doing what?
1: Something mid-50s-ish. Being racist? You can really do a shoulder if you get it wrong. If you time it wrong. It's all in the timing.
0: We're going to have to edit that bit out as well, I'm not sure. The answer. What else do you think could have happened in the 50s then?
1: Was he doing the jive?
0: Is the wrong answer. Oh. He was feeding the kangaroos at London Zoo as part of a publicity shot, the Aussie team at London Zoo for the now defunct Daily Sketch, and Langley sustained several stitches in his hand when a kangaroo called Matilda bit him.
2: No. Oh, I can't believe it.
3: Should we review that? The kangaroo's bite.
1: Oh, yeah.
2: I didn't press the button.
0: James.
1: I did. That's clearly nonsense.
0: It is nonsense.
3: Yeah. I think I just reviewed it to the wrong side. Yeah.
0: It's 3 points for England.
1: All of it made too much sense. If the kangaroo hadn't been called Matilda, if it had been called something like Norman, then I would not have reviewed.
0: We've got a very sharp England team tonight. He actually damaged tendons after he slept on his hand. England, who topped England's bowling averages in the last Ashes series?
4: Gould, Swan,
1: Stokes.
4: No.
1: That's what I was thinking. Definitely not Stokes. That's why I mentioned.
4: God.
1: How many wickets qualification?
5: Based question.
0: I can't give you that clue, James, I'm afraid.
1: Oh. No, I mean, how many wickets do you need to take to qualify?
0: I can't give you that clue, I'm afraid.
1: It's not a clue, it's a central rubric.
6: So this is going to be a sort of like a weird, like Scott Kevin Borthwick. Peterson or something.
1: Exactly, but that's why I need to get an answer to this question. Scott I'm getting Borthwick. Nothing to my right.
5: Scott Borthwick.
0: Meanwhile, call, at the end of the table there,
5: yeah,
0: Mark.
5: I like Scott Borthwick. Yeah, let's go with that.
0: Scott Borthwick is the right answer.
2: Very good.
0: Four wickets at 20.50. At the end of the round, England have dragged themselves back into it. It's England 7, Australia 8. Our next round is Who Am I? 3 points if you get the answer right after one clue, 2 if you get it right after a second clue, and a point if you need all 3 clues. You can take one guess after each clue. It will only go to the opposition if you fail to identify the player after all 3 clues. Finally, I'll deduct points at my discretion from any smart aleck who, when I say, who am I, buzzes and says, Simon Mann.
1: Alison Mitchell.
0: Sorry, England, for that you lose 2 points.
1: Come on now.
5: Come on.
0: Right, let's move on. Australia, who am I? Okay. For 3 points, I'm a 21st century left-hander. 40% of my test centuries were scored in Ashes tests. For 3 points, I'm a 21st century left-hander. 40% of my test centuries were scored in Ashes tests. Any idea?
2: How many centuries did you make?
4: 5.
2: How many did you make? 2 in Ashes. Marcus North.
0: Marcus North is the right answer.
1: Oh, brilliant.
0: Who got that? Was it you, Marcus, or was it Jared? It was Jared.
2: That is a brilliant answer.
0: I'm very disappointed you didn't get that, Marcus.
4: I'm there we slow, go. Mate.
1: So the answer to our question is going to be one of you two. it's not going to be me. Unless it was who hit a 6-over cover last week and won't shut up about it.
0: England, who am I? For 3 points, I played 18 Ashes tests, taking 62 wickets, nearly 25% of all my test wickets. For 3 points, I played 18 Ashes tests, taking 62 wickets, nearly 25% of all my test wickets.
1: So that's someone who took less than 248 test wickets. I'm here for the maths, mostly.
2: Very good.
1: Did you take less than 248 test wickets? I know I did.
2: Comfortably.
4: Some teen Ashes tests.
5: I'm thinking...
0: What are you thinking, Mark?
4: A lot of...
5: Go on.
0: What are you thinking?
5: I'm thinking Ogred, but I might be wrong. 248. Hang on, Goff and Caddick were around about that amount, weren't they?
4: Yeah.
0: Any idea? What are you going to go for?
5: Goff.
0: Nope, it's not Darren Goff. For 2 points, I'm not always myself. I'm partial to a battered sausage, and a former England coach is not on my Christmas card list.
4: I think that's all wild.
5: Go for it.
1: An ex-England player who didn't get on with an ex-England coach. I don't know, I'm all out. I can't think of a...
6: I think it's Hoggard. Matthew Hoggard.
0: It's not Matthew Hoggard. For 1 point... Alistair Cook took a catch off my bowling to win an Ashes series. Any idea?
6: It's got to be Anderson or Broad, is it?
0: What's your answer, Simon?
1: Anderson's got too many wickets.
5: Yeah, by miles.
6: Got to be Broad's maybe got too Broad? Many as well. No, because Broad's got nearly 300.
1: What about Broad sausage?
5: Sausage just really thrown me.
6: Well, we'd have to go with Broad then.
0: Not the right answer. Yeah. Australia. Now, after how many clues did you get this?
2: We were wrong for the first two.
7: First two, yeah.
0: Oh, that's
7: yeah.
0: very honest.
7: We might,
0: of you.
7: We might still be wrong. Hussey yeah. caught at slip 2009 off Swan.
0: Graham Swan's the right answer. Graham Swan.
6: It was the over, wasn't it?
0: Graham Swan, impressionist. I'm not always myself. Body not always a temple. And overlooked by Duncan Fletcher for years after treating an England tour of South Africa like a holiday in Magaluf. Right, let's move on. Australia. Who am I? For 3 points, I played 21 tests versus England, scoring 500s. My average was better in England than in Australia.
2: Alan Border had a really good average away from home when no one else did. We don't have that many cricketers who actually bat better away from home than at home. But he must have played more than 21 tests against England.
8: He's played more than anyone else.
0: Let's have an answer then, please.
2: Yeah. Alan Border.
0: Is not right. For 2 points, I played 105 matches in a test career that lasted 14 years. I lost in 2005, but ended my test career as a winner in 2007.
2: Justin Langer?
0: It is Justin Langer.
2: Sorry.
7: That's all right.
0: England, for 3 points. I wasn't born in England or Australia, but I was educated in Australia and played for England in 8 Ashes tests.
5: Geraint Jones?
6: No, he was born in... Oh, he was born in Papua New Guinea, so that could be a very good...
0: It could be, because I wasn't born in England or Australia. He was born in Papua New Guinea, sort of qualifies under that umbrella, doesn't it?
6: Very true.
1: Oh, I thought Papua New Guinea was in Pembrokeshire. Is it a different one?
6: Yeah.
0: Are you going to go for that?
6: Yeah.
0: Geraint Jones is the right answer. Oh. So 3 points for England there at the end of that round.
6: Glad you came, James.
1: I'm going to retire.
0: At the end of the Who Am I round, the scores are England 8, Australia 14. It would have been England 10, Australia 14, but, James, you upset the umpire, so you incurred a 2-point penalty, and that stands. So England 8, Australia 14. Our final round before the break is the true or false round. I will read a statement. All you have to do is decide if it's true or false. Australia. In the 21st century, Australia have won more than 50% of their Ashes test. True or false? Quick.
2: False.
0: It's true. Australia 21, England 12, drawn 7. Australia have won 21 out of 40. England. England have won more Ashes tests at the Oval than at any other test ground.
6: True.
0: It's false. The SCG with 22 is the answer to that one. Australia, Glenn McGrath took more wickets than Steve Harmison in the 2005 Ashes series.
6: True.
0: It is true. McGrath, 19, Harmison, 17. Mm. England, Michael Clarke has scored more test hundreds than Alistair Cook.
6: True.
0: It is true, 28 to 27. One more each before the break. Australia, David Warner has hit more test sixes than Michael Clarke. We know he's hit more test cricketers, but has he hit more test sixes?
2: You think false?
8: Yeah.
2: False.
0: It is false. Warner, 33, Clarke, 39. And England, the final one before the break, no batsman reached 150 in the last Ashes series. True or false?
6: Clarke at Adelaide got a big score. Can't remember how many. It's not a lot of help, is it? No batsman reached 150 in the last Ashes series.
1: Would you ask the question unless it was true? This would not be an entertaining piece of radio if the answer is false. That's my rationale.
6: Well, we'll go with it then. Yeah. True.
0: It's a brilliant rationale. It is true. Clarke, 148 in Adelaide, was the highest score in the last Ashes series. And that's the end of the first half of the quiz. And the scores, England 10, Australia 16.
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0: Welcome back to the Five Live Ashes Pub Quiz. I'm Simon Mann and we're in the bar at the North London Cricket Club. We're halfway through our own Ashes battle. Our own Ashes battle between our England team, consisting of former Test batsman Mark Butcher, writer, broadcaster and the analyst Simon Hughes, and comedian James Sherwood. And for Australia, we have former Test batsman Marcus North, my Test match special colleague Jim Maxwell, and cricket writer and 100% Aussie Jared Kimber. At the halfway point, the scores are England 10, Australia 16. A reminder about our DRS rule. Somewhere within the quiz, there are some deliberately wrong answers. If you spot one, you get a bonus 3 points, but a wrong appeal will result in a 3-point deduction. Our next round is the music round, and a bit like Adam Gilchrist against Monty Panesar, this is an opportunity to score big. Each team will hear a montage of three songs. I need the title of the songs, the artist who performed them, and the year they were a hit. To help you, the relevant years all featured an Ashes series in England. So a point for each, a total of 7 points are on offer. Australia, here is your music montage. I want the titles, artists and the Ashes year they were hits.

0: Do you get all those, Jim?
1: No. Jared's the man on the music. I could see him furiously writing it all down.
2: Until we got to that last song, which
1: the
2: I
1: Amarillo,
2: think
1: yeah.
2: that might be from Simon's personal collection. Did you say they were Ashes in the UK or just Ashes in general?
0: Ashes in the UK.
2: Well, it was You're Beautiful by, is it James Blunt?
3: That's it.
2: And I'm assuming that was 2005.
0: You've got 3 points so far.
2: Okay.
0: For 2005 and for You're Beautiful by James Blunt.
2: I'm assuming the next one was Destiny's Child.
4: Don't know. Can't help you there.
2: Or Beyonce.
0: Don't or the help them. This is the Australian team.
2: The Pussycat Doll. No, is it called Doncha?
3: That's a monster.
2: And I literally, I mean, I honestly don't know what the other song was or if it was music.
3: Peter Kay and Amarillo. A
0: bit more.
3: The name. It's Peter Kay and someone else, isn't it?
0: I don't know.
2: I mean, you have to understand, Peter Kay's not a thing in Australia.
0: No, I understand. That's why we set the question and gave it to you.
2: Gotcha. I have no idea.
3: No.
0: Right, I'm going to give you 4 points for that. You're Beautiful by James Blunt, 2 points. It is 2005, all of them 2005. Doncha, I'm going to give you a point for that. It was by the Pussycat Dolls, but you said Beyonce to start with.
2: I think she was in the Pussycat Dolls, yeah, Simon. You don't know that that's not true.
5: That's
2: he doesn't know?
5: That is just a rumour.
0: She was in Destiny's Child. Anybody knows that.
5: can I have a cut of Simon saying that to have as my ringtone?
0: We'll negotiate afterwards. Absolutely fine. Is This the Way to Amarillo was the full title of the song, and it was Tony Christie featuring Peter Kay.
5: Of course it was Tony Christie.
0: You've got 4 points. You've got a chance to gain an extra point here by singing the next line to Is This the Way to Amarillo.
1: Every night I've been hugging my pillow.
2: Jim was so excited he picked up Marcus's beer.
1: Neil Sedaka, that's why I remember it, you see.
0: Do you know what, Jim?
1: Go ahead.
0: Technically, you're wrong.
1: Is it?
0: But we enjoyed it so much. We're going to give you a point. Let's hear the actual line.
1: Oh, God.

0: think it'd be better to have Skip singing as your ringtone?
1: Oh, yeah, no, that'd be another good ringtone, definitely. Yeah. Peter Kay featuring Tony Christie featuring Jim Maxwell.
0: It's a surefire winner. So the real answer is "And Sweet Marie Who Waits For Me," but you get your point because we love Jim so much. Right, here we go, England. This is your montage. I need song titles, artists, and the Ashes year they were a hit.
2: I am the god of hellfire, and I bring you...
0: We need song titles, artists, and the Ashes year they were a hit.
3: Right, well, the first one was Fire.
1: Is that something like The Incredible Arthur Brown?
4: Arthur Brown, yes.
1: We'll just say Arthur Brown. We'll leave the adjective hanging. The next one, I think, was called Young Girl. Young girl, get out of my... It wasn't Scott Walker, because it was quite...
4: No.
1: Right, just someone in the crowd say no. No, just stand there and say no. Bloody Google it. And then I think the last one was Hey Jude, which I'm pretty sure is by the Rolling Stones.
0: Absolutely right.
5: We've got to get the year, haven't we?
1: I would say that 70... Fire was 69, but that's a...
5: Yeah. That's not an 60. Ashes year.
1: That not an Ashes
5: 68
1: year.
5: 68 is an Ashes year, or 71, or 75.
1: Good. We've got the good spread of skills to be able to answer this. 68 or 71?
5: Yeah.
0: For pedant.
5: Hey Jude has got a,
1: oh,
5: quite
1: yes,
5: a late.
1: Of course. Yeah, but it's not,
4: the
1: but
4: Beatles
1: 71.
4: Split up in 70.
1: Yeah. They did, so
5: sorry,
1: 68.
5: They split up in 70.
1: Mm. Yeah, if you're 68 then.
5: Okay. Mm. Go for 68.
1: Are we, so who's the young girl? Get out of my mind. Apart from me.
5: Royal.
0: Just for pedants listening, do you want to be. Do you want to just revise your Hey Jude answer?
1: I would like to make it clear that I am a pedant, and even I would understand that I was joking. But Hey Jude was in fact performed by the Beatles.
0: It was indeed. It was indeed.
1: Young, have we got a, my best guess for the young girl one is Scott Walker. You're poo-pooing me, Mark Butcher, or even the Walker Brothers, Grace Brothers, W.G. Grace. I'm watching two professional cricketers shrug.
0: James, can you recap all your answers?
1: Yeah.
0: Is that possible?
1: Yeah. So, right. Fire by the Incredible Arthur Brown. Yeah. Young Girl by Scott Walker.
4: Go for it, but it's not.
1: Hey Jude by the Beatles. And these all happened in 1968.
0: I'm going to give you 5 points for that. Young Girl by Union Gap featuring Gary Puckett. Fire by The Crazy World of Arthur Brown.
1: The Crazy World of Arthur Brown.
0: And Hey Jude by the Beatles, as you rightly say. And all the hits were in 1968. Now, for a bonus point, can you sing the next line of Hey Jude? Yeah.
6: The movement you need is on your shoulder.
0: Okay, let's hear it.

0: 6 points to England from that question. Okay, let's move on. Australia, for your second music question, very simple. Who is the cricketer singing?
1: And so Sally could wait. She knows it's too late as she's walking on by.
2: That's so sad that we both knew that.
3: is it Jason Crazier?
0: It's not Jason Crazier. Oh. What were you going to say, Marcus?
4: I was thinking
0: Jason Crazier as well.
5: Which county did Noel Gallagher play for?
6: Must have been Lancashire.
5: Yeah, he was a keeper, I think. So, yeah. No, Warren Hay came out, kept him out of the side, but he played a couple of B&H games.
7: quite an authentic sort of...
5: You think it's an Englishman?
7: Yeah.
8: It wasn't Swanee, was it?
7: Might have been.
0: I'll give you a clue. It was not an Englishman.
5: Geraint Jones.
9: Brett Lee.
7: Shane Watson,
8: OK. Yeah, didn't sound that Brett Lee, did it?
0: Is the wrong answer. The answer is Mitchell Johnson.
5: No. Oh. Is
8: that right? Really?
0: And we have a challenge.
3: I don't believe that's correct.
8: No, neither do I.
3: He does karate. No one who's ever sung does karate.
0: It's not the right answer. You have challenged correctly under the BRS system.
3: He doesn't feel like a singer. He doesn't have the soul of a butcher.
2: Mitchell Johnson.
0: I mean, this really is Who Said Life's Fair, because they actually did get the right answer. It is Shane Watson. But you get the points for challenging under the DRS system.
3: Yet again, Mitchell Johnson destroys you.
0: Right, England, a similar music question to you. Name the singing cricketer.
10: When all

0: And the answer is?
1: Graham Swan.
0: It is Graham Swan.
2: That's somehow even worse than Brett Lee's band. And if you've got that clip, just burn it. Mm.
0: Right, at the end of the music round, here are the scores. England, 18. Australia, 24.
3: Yes.
4: It's going to be like the 90s all over again. We throw it away in the early rounds, but then we're really good in the last round when it's at all lost.
0: There is a way of making up. Our next round is where we really separate the men from the boys, or possibly the English from the Australians. It's the maths round, so get your pens and papers at the ready. Whoever gets closest to the answer will get 2 points. If someone gets it bang on, you get 5 points. The questions are to both teams. Right, take the height in centimetres of the Ashes urn. Add the number of test centuries Michael Clarke has scored, then minus the number of wickets Bob Massey took on his test debut at Lord's. Mm-hmm. Take the height in centimetres of the Ashes urn. Add the number of test centuries Michael Clarke has scored, and minus the number of wickets Bob Massey took on his test debut at Lord's. Right. Need you to write it down clearly.
5: The Ashes urn, what do you reckon?
6: Is that close?
2: Oh, I thought you had the exact number. You've just made that up.
6: Okay. Yeah. You know that?
5: How many inches?
7: In centimetres.
2: Yeah, I know, but how many inches? Then we can work back.
0: I'm going to say it one more time, and then I'll get your answers. The height in centimetres of the Ashes urn.
3: Right.
0: Add the number of test centuries Michael Clarke has scored, minus the number of wickets Bob Massey took on his test debut at Lord's. Okay.
6: 10 centimetres?
0: Yeah. Okay, Australia, let me see your answer.
2: Yeah, 10.
0: Just needed a bit of quiet, please, everybody.
6: Yeah. Okay.
0: Okay, Australia and England, let me see your answer.
6: 22.
0: Australia have gone for 22. England have gone for 27. The actual answer is 23. So 2 points to Australia. The height in centimetres of the Ashes urn, 11. Number of test centuries Michael Clarke has scored, 28. And the number of wickets Bob Massey took on his test debut at Lord's, 16. Let's move on. Second question. Take the record equaling number of runs George Bailey scored off a Jimmy Anderson over in the last Ashes series, plus David Gower's age, multiplied by the number of Ashes tests Alistair Cook has captained.
8: Blimey.
0: Take the record-equalling number of runs George Bailey scored off a Jimmy Anderson over in the last Ashes series, plus David Gower's age, multiplied by the number of Ashes tests Alistair Cook has captained. 5 if you get it exactly right, 2 if you get it close.
6: How many tests has he captained?
2: Yeah, that's right.
4: 10.
2: Right.
4: And it was a plus and then a multiplied, was it?
2: Yeah. Okay, I've got that, but it's either or, it's close enough.
0: 5 points if you get it bang on. 2 points, whoever gets it closest.
2: It just depends on Gower's age. Gower's age is the one I'm most confused about.
7: Because he's sort of ageless.
0: Take the record equaling number of runs George Bailey scored off a Jimmy Anderson over in the last Ashes series, plus David Gower's age, multiplied by the number of Ashes test Alistair Cook has captained.
6: Yep.
0: England, have you written something down?
6: Yep.
0: England have gone for 840. Australia have gone for 890. The answer is 860, so 2 points to England. The record-equalling number of runs George Bailey scored off of Jimmy Anderson over was 28. David Gower's age is 58, multiplied by the number of Ashes test Alistair Cook has captained is 10.
8: I can't bloody add up. I should have got that exactly right.
2: If you think.
8: I added up 28 and 58 and made 84.
6: 84.
8: Pathetic.
0: Right, here are my maths. At the end of that round, England have 20 points, Australia have 26. Yes. A reminder, you're listening to the 5 Live Ashes Pub Quiz with me, Simon Mann, representing Australia, Jim Maxwell, Marcus North and Jared Kimber, and for England, Simon Hughes, Mark Butcher and James Sherwood. Time for geography and a chance for England, because you're behind, to gamble and try to make up some points. In this round, you can choose an easy question for 1 point, a more difficult one for 4 points, or you can really go for it and take on a tough one for 6 points. So it's up to you whether you can try to score 1, 4 or 6 in this round. We are not going to offer this to the other side. So, Australia, what are you going to go for? 1, 4 or 6?
6: 4.
0: 4-point question for Australia.

0: Australia. Which city, which regularly hosts Ashes tests, has an inner city park that is bigger than New York's Central Park?
1: Sydney?
2: Yeah.
1: You happy with that? Just think of the other places, but...
3: What about Melbourne?
4: No, small park.
1: Sydney, Centennial Park.
0: That is not the right answer. The answer is Perth. The ball stopped on the boundary. You missed your 4 points. King's Park, 4.06 square kilometres, bigger than New York Central Park, 3.41 square kilometres.
3: There you go.
1: There you go.
0: England, what are you going to do? 1, 4, or 6?
1: 4. Go on, boys, go for the big one. Have a go, you blokes. Alistair Cook's new captaincy.
3: Thanks, mate.
0: Has Jim's sledging made any difference, England? You going to go for a 6?
5: He's having another beer, though.
1: That's right. I didn't understand a word he said. I'm honestly...
0: You're going to go for a 6? Or are you going to stick with a 4? You're
1: going to
0: go.
1: Oh,
0: they're going to go with a 4. OK. For 4 points, in which city was Australian all-rounder Andrew Symonds born?
1: Birmingham.
0: Birmingham.
1: England.
0: Birmingham, England is the right answer. What 4 points for England. Right, one more to each side. Australia, what are you going to go for? 1, 4, or 6?
5: Oh, I'll go for 4.
0: Come on, Jim. You were sledging England just now. You've got to go for a 6.
1: Play a few shots, Jim.
6: OK.
1: We'll go for 6. Come on.
0: Well done, yeah, Jim. Yeah.
1: Why not?
4: What did Shane Warne say? You've got to lose to win?
0: Exactly.
4: We're trying to lose.
0: Australia. Cardiff will host the first Ashes test, but according to the 2011 census, what is the population of Cardiff? I'll give you 10,000 either way.
4: Wait, you're basically from Cardiff, Marcus.
3: Two summers.
0: You've played there, Marcus. You played in Cardiff, played for Glamorgan.
5: I did.
0: What is the population of Cardiff according to the 2011 census?
4: You've lived in Perth, so you know what it's like to live in a city with no people. How many does Cardiff not have? 250,000?
3: Nah, more than that.
4: Really? Where are they all? They certainly don't come to the cricket.
3: What do we get? Within 10.
0: Okay.
1: 10.
0: Let's have a go.
1: It's not a big number then. We're not talking millions here, are we?
3: No.
0: Population of Cardiff, 2011 census.
4: It's more than 250,000 because I could see Simon's face. So if you just guess another number that's more than that, let's see how we go.
0: I'm going to be... Come on.
4: 310,000?
3: Nah, more. 420.
4: There we go, 420.
1: 420, final offer.
0: Neither of those answers is right, neither 310 or 420.
4: 511.
0: The answer is 346,000, so I'd have allowed you 336 to 356. So no points for Australia there. England, you've got to go for 6, haven't you?
1: No, we're going for 4. Well, what are the scores?
5: We're not too behind.
0: Simon wants to know the scores before he decides whether he goes for 4 or 6.
5: Well, they've got 2 wrong answers. We've got 1 right answer, so...
6: Let's go for 4.
5: Yeah.
0: It's 26-24 to Australia.
5: Yeah. 4's all we need for the lead.
0: According to the AA website, if I was to drive to all 5 test venues for this summer's Ashes, so in other words, I start in Cardiff, head to London, then London to Birmingham, then Birmingham to Nottingham, and finally back to London, how many miles will I cover? And I'll give you 20 miles either way.
5: Cardiff.
0: So Cardiff to London.
5: Yeah.
0: London to Birmingham.
5: Yeah.
0: Birmingham to Nottingham.
5: Yeah.
0: And then Nottingham to London. How many miles will I cover?
4: Surely the better question was how many Nandos would county cricketers stop on that round?
5: Cardiff to London, London to Birmingham, Birmingham to Nottingham, Nottingham to London.
0: Yeah. And I'll give you 20 miles either way. Can we have an answer, please?
4: This is a tough question in the age of sat nav.
1: It's easier than trying to work out Cardiff's population.
0: James, Simon, Mark, what's your answer?
6: 150, take that 70 off. about that?
0: You two must have done these journeys so many times in your lives.
1: 460. Must be close.
0: You score 4 points.
7: Yeah. Very well played.
1: DRS.
0: The answer is 451. Did I hear DRS? Did I hear DRS from the right?
4: You guys tell me.
3: No, I have no.
0: What's the score on the quiz?
1: No.
3: It seemed to take a while to.
4: I just don't believe it's right. But
3: thank you.
4: But then again, I catch a lot of
0: trains. It's 28-26 to England. Do you want to DRS that question, Australia?
4: Jim?
1: No, I don't think so.
0: You're right not to DRS it.
1: Yeah, yeah.
0: It is the right answer.
1: 451 is just too accurate.
0: Right, we've reached the last test. It's England 28, Australia 26. This is our final round. It is

0: Quick fire round. So on your buzzers, Australia's buzzer sounds like this. That's Australia's buzzer. England's buzzer sounds like this. If you get it wrong, it will be offered to the other side.
1: Okay.
2: I like that.
1: Yep. And we are the holders, aren't we? So we
0: you are the holders, so you only need to draw. Yeah. England only need the draw to hold on to the pub for his ashes.
3: Good thinking.
0: Cookie. 28-26. Right, final round. Which city hosted the opening game of the 2013 Ashes? Australia.
4: Nottingham.
0: Nottingham is the right answer. 1 point for Australia. Next question. Headingley in Leeds has hosted many a great Ashes moment. Your question is, which river runs through Leeds? Australia.
4: I thought you'd know that, Jim.
0: quick, I was going to offer it over.
4: Jim?
1: I don't know.
0: River in Leeds, no. England?
1: The Ouse.
0: It's not the Ouse.
1: It's not the Tyke.
0: It's the River Aire. Next question. In which country was former England captain Andrew Strauss born?
2: South Africa.
0: Australia?
2: South Africa.
0: South Africa is the right answer.
5: My buzzer's not working.
4: Sure it isn't.
0: Can we just... No, it's not working because they got there first. It cancels out your buzzer, Simon. Yeah. Right. Next question. If I was playing cricket and experiencing the benefits of the Fremantle Doctor, in which city would I be in?
4: Perth.
0: Australia?
4: Perth
0: is the right answer. The legend of the Ashes was born in 1882 when England lost to Australia by 7 runs. Which city did the game take place in? England?
1: London.
0: London is the right answer. Where is this summer's Women's Ashes Test match taking place?
1: Canterbury.
0: Australia, Canterbury is the right answer. We've got 2 more questions left. Who was England's leading wicket taker in the 2005 Ashes series? England.
5: Andrew Flintoff.
0: Andrew Flintoff is the right answer. This is the final question of the quiz. In Ashes history, how many times... gives me great pain to ask this question. How many times have Australia beaten England 5-0? Australia.
1: Damn it.
0: Come on.
2: 12.
0: It's the wrong answer. England.
1: 3.
0: 3 is the right answer. Point to England. Jim?
2: Yeah.
0: 12?
2: This will be the 13th.
0: There's some Australians here in the crowd. They cannot believe that answer.
6: Can we review Jim's answer?
0: You can review it until the next Ashes pub quiz.
1: Jim would rather win the propaganda war.
0: I can reveal, though, the final score is... Australia 30, England 31.
1: Yeah, and we didn't even need the win.
0: And we all know what happened the last time England won the Ashes pub quiz. It was in 2013. They went on to... Anyway, a big thank you to England. Mark Butcher, James Sherwood and Simon Hughes. And for Australia, Jared Kimber, Jim Maxwell and Marcus North. And a big thank you to our hosts, the North London Cricket Club. Before we go, though, I want you to give your Ashes predictions. Well, we know what Jim's is.
2: 12.
6: 12-0, I think you said.
0: Jim?
2: 3. 3 zip.
0: What, to England?
2: No, probably to Australia. Okay.
0: Marcus?
7: Going 3-1. You might sneak one at the Oval.
4: 3-1 as well.
0: 3-1 to England?
4: Yeah, good one.
0: That's a surprise. Right, England, what do you think? James?
1: 31-30. I assume we're having a points-based system like the women's game. Well, like Australian immigration, that's points-based, isn't it?
8: You've got 1 million, you'll get in.
1: Jim, I don't know if you can tell from the fact that I'm here, I haven't got 1 million.
0: Simon?
3: 3-2 Australia.
0: And Mark?
9: 2-1 England.
0: 2-1 England.
1: Just
6: going to be a bit of rain around, isn't it?
0: Anyway, congratulations again to England. They retain the pub quiz Ashes. I'm Simon Mann. Good.

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13: Players are coming out here. The smoking ceremony will take place. We'll have a welcome to country as well here at Shark Park. And that will be with Auntie Deanna Schreiber here before Cronulla and Canberra. I'll try and get through the teams if I can. The Canberra Raiders, the visiting team, fullback Kyo Weeks, wingers Jed Stewart and Xavier Savage. Centre Savelio Tamale back in first grade with Matt Timmercourt. 5'8", Ethan Strange. Half Ethan Sanders, Lock Morgan Smithies. Second row is Maddie Nicholson and Zach Hosking. Front row is Captain Joe Tarpany and Atta Mariotta. Hooker Owen Paddy and a bench of Tom Starling, Joseph Roddy, Josh Papali'i, Dane Laurie, Venu Patuki Case and Sebastian Chris, the coach Ricky Stewart. The Sharkies, fullback Will Kennedy, wingers Siani Katoa and Ronaldo Mulatalo, centres Marwini Roddy and KL Iro, 5'8 Braden Trindle, half Nico Hines, lock Cam McInnes the captain, second row is Teague Wilton and Britton Nicara, front row is Jesse Colhoun and Oregon Kafusi, hooker Blake Braley and a bench of Hohepu Puru, Billy Burns, CC Vitalikai, Tom Hazelton, Braden Welly and Sam Stone Street. Let's get to the welcome to country.
14: It is always an honour to be here for our Indigenous round. I am a Wanneroo Gadigal and Wiradjuri elder, and I would like to, with great respect, acknowledge the traditional owners of this land, the Gweagal people, who for thousands of years have cared for the land and the waterways that surround us. My respects to all our elders here today and our elders that have passed. To our Torres Strait brothers and sisters who are with us in culture. To our non-Indigenous brothers and sisters who have supported us and embraced our culture. We have many different cultures playing together on our sporting fields and making lifetime friendships. I like to share my culture with you and walk on country together in harmony. The Indigenous round brings us all together, and we all must respect our differences and each other. Enjoy our Indigenous round. Good luck to the players. If you are travelling, please be safe. And go the Sharkies.
13: Great job. I tell you what, Auntie Deanna, after that welcome to country, Louis, she might need one of the lozenges that the King of Australian Security, Sammy Shamoon, was offering up to us earlier in the day.
15: Yeah, absolutely.
13: Disgusting tasting things in the history of the world.
15: Oh, I actually thought they were nice.
13: Yeah. Now, where was I up to? Did I get through all the teams? The referee today, Jared Sutton. Touch judges, Drew Ultram and Tom Camborne and Adam Jean the Bunker. You're tipping Sharks, needless to say.
15: Yes. I reckon it's been a good game, though.
13: All right, let's find out. Michael Carrianis down there on the touchline. MC, who do you like and what's it like down there?
16: Yeah, it's good down here, Andrew. Nice conditions considering the rain that we had earlier. We had a text around Rocco Berry. Haven't been linked to Perth. Obviously, he had that medical with the Melbourne Storm. I'm not sure they're going to pursue him or not.
13: All right, thank you, Michael. Here we go. It'll be Blake Braley to get us underway. Cronulla defending the northern end of the ground. If this place holds, what, 14,000, there'd be about 10,000 here. And it'll be Canberra to get first use of the footy in front of the Monty Porter stand down at the southern end. The Captain Cook drive into the ground. Here we go, NRL Saturday on ABC Sport. The kickoff's taken by Kyo Weeks, three out from his own line. He passes at centre field left, and Canberra works it about 13 metres out from their own goal line. And the ball's played. They come short.

0: Side left again, hitting it up is Smithies, tackled on his own 20-metre line. Now it comes left again, Hosking. He's caught 25 out from his own goal line. Owen Paddy back into dummy half. He works it with a cutout ball right to Tarpany. He marches over the 30-metre line, put to the ground, 34 out from his own goal line. Dummy half, Paddy centre field. Short ball right to Weeks. He's claimed 10 short of halfway for Canberra. Last tackle now for the Green Machine. Paddy goes left to Ethan Sanders with a kick from inside the 40. And dropping back with the catch for Cronulla Sutherland. Sione Katoa on the 10-metre line. Returns it over the 20. Dumped to the ground. 21 out from his own goal line. No score after the opening 60 seconds. Sharks right in centre field. Dummy half is Kennedy. He sends it left edge as the Sharks make it 27 out from their own goal line. Ball played. And Trindle. He goes left to Iro. Wrapped up 15 metres short of halfway. Time off, says the referee. What's happened early?
1: Morgan.
2: HIA.
1: Okay.
0: Morgan Smithies, they're okay, just checking on him. No, he's okay to play on at this point. So the Sharkies working to the right. McKenna sent it away to Colhoun. He turns it back on the inside. Cronulla, nine short of halfway. No score early on. Brayley goes left. Cam McKenna, strong run. Down he goes. 2 metres inside Canberra territory. Played to Brayley. Sends it right to Nico Hines. He puts his right boot to ball. Kaya Weeks having to come in for it. And he takes it 12 metres out from his own goal line. Tell you what, there are about three escorts there in front of him for Canberra defending Weeks. He takes the tackle. Wall. And it is a penalty going to Cronulla Sutherland. I'm not surprised, having seen that set up from the Raiders. First penalty of the game goes to the Sharks. 17 out from the Canberra line. 2 minutes gone here, and there's no score.
2: I tell you what, I didn't. I don't think I've seen this before. You get the wall, as they say. They go down there to give his their fullback a bit of an opportunity to catch the ball. And as he gets it, there's nowhere to go. He can't look, just run straight into his teammates. He opts to go around them. That works in the Sharks' favour. But they've opted to take the two as they get the penalty 20 metres out, 15 metres in.
0: Down to the touchline, Michael Carrianis.
3: Yeah, an interesting one, that one, because Kyle Weeks not exactly was going to burst upfield. He was well contained there. So interesting decision there. Like, by the book, it was probably a penalty, so I don't have an issue with it. But, yeah, we don't see that all too often, especially without that player getting a distinct advantage.
0: It's funny, Louis, sometimes with those we're bamboozled. To me, as soon as I saw that format, I'm thinking that's a penalty.
2: Yeah, I knew exactly where you were going with it as soon as you said it, but I just never seen a penalty for it.
0: Yeah. Cronulla 21 out, 15 in from the Western touchline. Nico Hines, whose streak ended at 32 straight last week, with his first shot, is certainly well within his range at the southern end of Shark Park. The weather's held firm. Ground looks in typically great condition. Very aesthetically pleasing. Here's Hines with a right boot. Strikes it, likes it, kicks the goal. First points for Cronulla Sutherland on this Saturday afternoon to lead Canberra 2-0, and we've had 3 minutes and 12 seconds. Now we can update scores around the grounds. No kickoff yet in the NRLW between Parramatta and Canterbury Bankstown. Earlier, it was Gold Coast defeating St George Illawarra by 26-10. New South Wales Cup at Henson Park first half. No score between Newtown and Canberra. I'll just go down to you, Michael Carrianis. I think Morgan Smithies is coming off the field already. Is this for the an HIA?
3: Yeah, that's exactly right, Andrew. So Joe Roddy's come onto the field. He's gone straight up the tunnel for that HIA, which the referee identified earlier, but having looked at the replays, the medical staff have brought him from the field.
0: Yeah, fair enough. All right, thank you, Michael.
2: No kicking tee either.
0: Or ball at this stage. But apart from that, we're ready to go. What's Dino Mezzatesta doing? He's in charge of balls and tees, isn't he? The Sharks CEO, Louis, here?
2: Yes, he is. He's gone down to Bunnings. He can get a few more.
0: Is that Dino bringing the tee off? I think it is. Oh, no, the ball kid's a bit taller than Dino. So we're about to go. 2-0 in favour of Cronulla Sutherland over Canberra. Unfortunate delay. Louis, can you stop moving your leg? It's shaking the whole freaking desk. In the New South Wales women's competition, South 36 have beaten Canterbury 4. No score yet, Illawarra West Tigers. Queensland Cup underway. No score, Northern Pride and Burleigh Bears. Kickoff down into the in-goal area, fielded there by Trindle. He sends the ball away open side right, and the Sharkies are 12 out from their own goal line with this early 2-0 lead. Played to Brayley. He sends the ball to the right edge as the tackle made on Iro, 18 out from his own goal line. And in there making the tackle was Zach Hosking. Now back they come right edge, Colhoun, and you hear the grunt and the groan as he's met by Tarpany and Patty. And also in there for Canberra was Matt Timmercourt. Now Cronulla Sutherland set a field, appealing for a penalty for a high tackle, and they get it. It's a tackle on Cam McInnes, and it's coming there from Matty Nicholson, the Englishman. So Canberra, not the most disciplined start here. They've given away two penalties in the opening 4.5 minutes. 2-0 in favour of the Sharks. This one 34 out from the Cronulla line right in centre field. And the Sharks will shoot for touch via the right boot of the very much informed Braden Trindle. And he finds the line in front of us right on halfway. So a chance for the Sharkies to apply some pressure. Tap will be taken here. And running straight at the line goes Moani Hiroti. Tackled 8 metres in Canberra's half. 18 in from the western touchline. There to greet him was Hosking. Goes left McInnes. Turns it into Jesse Colquhoun. Mariotta, one of three defenders there, including Roddy. 38 out from the Canberra line. Blake Brayley goes left McInnes. Short ball away straight through them for Cronulla this time. Goes Kafusi. He's caught 13 metres out. Sharky's looking ominous here, leading 2-0. Play to Brayley. Goes right to Nico Hines. Takes him on himself. But he's going to be dumped to the ground by Paddy. About 5 metres out from the goal line for the Sharkies. Played to Brayley. Spins it away left. McInnes. Then away to Trindle. Puts it on the toe. Getting back there. Kaio Weeks. The flying through to score the try is Braden Trindle. Where are all the Raiders? They have not got off the bus. Brilliantly done by Braden Trindle. He kicked it. He chased it. And he scores the try. Cronulla Sutherland 6. Canberra Raiders nil here at Shark Park. We haven't quite yet had 6 minutes, Luke Lewis.
2: No, not at all. The Sharkies look great, don't they? They get a penalty. They go upfield nicely. A couple of really nice little passes, I should say, from Cam McInnes in the middle of the field. But they set up this play beautifully over to that left edge. I thought they were going to play out the back. They had him shot for numbers and just put a little kick through. I think it was Fatigue Wilton, but he actually gets caught up with the Canberra defenders. And then you got Trindle, who just pushes through. And so then it's a bit of a foot race. But he's come off, and it's funny, because as soon as he scored and he went down for the ball, we're not getting a replay at the moment, you could see that he was grimacing on his face that he had done something. So it's either a bicep or a pec.
0: So, yeah, you're right, Louis, down on his haunches there, and he's coming from the field, Michael Carrianis, Braden Trindle.
3: Yeah, so I think he's dislocated that shoulder, boy, so straight off for Braden Trindle, and it's still dangling there. That's why it was slow to get up, so huge news for the Cronulla Sharks, and obviously massive ramifications for their finals aspirations.
0: That is massive. He has been so brilliant for the Sharkies. Coming on to replace him is Peru. Ohepa Peru and Asnico Hines, 21 out, 10 metres in from the eastern touchline. So what a dramatic opening 7 minutes here on NRL Saturday. Nico Hines, 1 from 1, 6-0 Cronulla. He moves in now with the right boot. Nico strikes it, likes it, kicks the goal. He's 2 out of 2. Cronulla Sutherland 8, Canberra 0. And as big a blow as that is, Sharkies losing Braden Trindle with a suspected dislocated shoulder. If Canberra's attitude and play doesn't lift, they're going to get absolutely walloped here this afternoon because they have no discipline and they have no intent at this point in the opening 7 or 8 minutes of this game. So,
2: look at Trindle again now on the big screen. And he literally can't lift his arm. I don't know what it is.
0: He came straight off effectively, didn't he?
2: Yeah, it doesn't look good.
0: Here's Kaio Weeks for the restart. So unfortunately, that could become a big story out of this game. Kickoff taken by Kennedy. Returns it himself into Tim McCaw and two others. Caught 18 out from his own line. Cronulla Sutherland already off to an 8-0 lead over a Canberra Raiders side. Let's hope that they pick up for the Raiders fans. Canberra defending now as Katoa's caught. 27 out from his own line. Brayley sends the ball left to Nicara. Britton Nicara has been playing great footy of late. He's caught 34 out from his own goal line. Near centre field, and there to greet him was Roddy with Tarpany. To the left, McInnes away. Kafusi earlier had a big run right up the middle. Here he's caught 9, short of halfway by Nicholson. Play quickly to Brayley. Goes left to Wilton. He's nailed 3 metres in Canberra territory. 20 in from touch eastern side. Last tackle, Sharks. It comes to the right. Brayley to Nico Hines. High kick down for the fullback, Kaio Weeks. He's under pressure. Ball tapped back by the Sharkies. They pick it up again. Nicara. A pass knocked down by Ethan Strange into the hands of Xavier Savage. And the Raiders somehow get the ball back, 12 out from their own line. It remains Cronulla Sutherland 8, Canberra 0. As now it goes right to Tim McCaw on the next play. He's caught 17 out from his own line. We've had 8 minutes. Dummy half is Ethan Strange. He sends it centre field right to Marley. Caught 24 out from his own goal line. Plays the ball down. It's a set restart here for the Canberra Raiders. The first for either team this afternoon. Raiders outside their 30. Owen Paddy sends it left away to Roddy. He's nailed instantly. 14 short of halfway. Great smothering tackle by Nickera. Played to Paddy. Goes right Tarpany. Up the middle he goes into Wilton and McKinnon.

0: Kenneth standing in the tackle, Joe Tarpany now ends up on his back. Four short of halfway. Centre of the ground, southern end. Now to the right. Sanders turns it in Mariotta. He's taken 6 metres in Cronulla Southern territory. Played to Paddy. He takes off from dummy half. Much better from Canberra. He's caught 27 out from the goal line. And he had Kyo Weeks streaming through. Weeks at dummy half. Goes left to Sanders. Puts up a left foot kick to the wing of Katoa. Coming through Jed Stewart, but it's not a good kick. Taken easily in goal by Sione Katoa on the full. 20 metre tap. Seven tackles set for the Sharks. He takes it, then got a pass away to his right as the Sharks are now on their own 30. 9 minutes gone, Luke Lewis, and it's 8-0 in favour of the Sharks over the Raiders.
1: Well, that was Canberra's best set with ball in hand. They made some nice metres, and you got Owen Paddy out of dummy half. That's where they need to stay. You've got to ask some questions up the middle of the field, put a little bit of fatigue into that Cronulla Sharks outfit, but a poor kick finish there from Canberra Raider, giving a seven tackle set away. Not good enough against the Sharkies.
0: So now it is Colquhoun up the centre for Cronulla Sutherland. The front row is caught on halfway. He'll play the ball now to Brayley. Short side left and taking the line is Peru. He's caught 34 out from the line and 18 in from touch on the eastern side of the field in front of the old Peter Byrne stand. Now short side left to Nico Hines, linked up with Wilton. He's caught 21 out from the line, 10 in from touch, eastern side. Cronulla leading 8-0 and right on the attack again, Brayley. Goes right to Hines, then away to Colquhoun up the centre again. He's caught by Roddy. Paddy was down low and also Mariotta. 18 out, last tackle Sharks. Short side left, they go to Hines. A kick looking for Mulitalo on the left wing, but it's very shallow. Punched back by Mulitalo, taken by Brayley, and it's a penalty to Canberra. This
2: Ronaldo,
0: time.
2: You're taking me out before the ball gets there, mate.
0: So you could hear that from Jared Sutton. A Raiders player was taken off the ball. First penalty of the day for Canberra. Eight out from their line. Five in from touch eastern side. 10.5 gone. It's 8-0 to the Sharks. We check in downstairs. Michael Carrianis.
3: Yeah, Braden Trindle's returned to the bench. Obviously, that shoulder's popped straight back in. So we're just trying to get an update whether or not he'll be allowed to return to the field. But positive signs that he's at least back on the bench and that shoulder's gone straight back in. It's interesting the setup of the Cronulla Sharks. Blake Brayley's playing dummy half but defending as the half on the left side of the field.
0: Okay, interesting. Thank you, Michael. Here's Mariotta now for Canberra at first receiver. He's standing in the tackle, 8 metres short of halfway. 20 in from the eastern touchline, plays it to Owen Paddy. He goes left to Roddy. Nicara is there to greet him. He's still going into Nicara, and also there was Peru, about 4 metres in Cronulla's territory. Paddy goes right, through hands, Mariotta, Sanders, then to Weeks. Cut out ball down to the wing it goes. Savage, he's straight past 1-2. He's going to go all the way and score. Canberra Raiders, that's brilliant on there. He nearly got tackled in goal. But he got past Kennedy and does get the ball down. Try to Canberra, finished off by Xavier Savage. Brilliant play to the short side, right, and the Raiders hit back. So with 11 minutes 30 gone in the first half, Cronulla Sutherland 8, Canberra 4, and the last two sets, the Raiders have turned up. Luke Lewis, that is what they're capable of.
1: Yeah, absolutely. This is one thing Canberra can do. They can attack, and I tell you what, I love watching this from the Canberra Raiders, especially when they go to that right edge. When they get their attack right, he's flirting with a little bit of danger, though, Savage, at the end there. Oh. But he's got absolute speed to burn, Savage. When he gets this ball at full flight, he's got Ronaldo Mulitalo coming for him. I tell you what, he is no slouch. He is super fast, Ronaldo. And he just burns him like he was jogging on a treadmill. And then he sort of takes the ball over, gets underneath the sticks, but does flirt with the dead ball line. But
0: and a one-handed put-down. Can you imagine if he dropped that or been tackled over the dead ball line, how Ricky may have reacted?
1: Yeah, he might have reacted, but I tell you what, Jesus, good to watch.
0: It was fantastic to watch, no doubt. So kick to come from Ethan Sanders in front, touchline MC.
3: Yeah, it was a Dave Peachy-esque flirtation with the dead ball line there from Xavier Savage, but massive play there from Kyle Weeks. Just at speed, when they play at speed, they're outstanding, the Raiders.
0: So here's Ethan Sanders right in front, 10 metres out to get Canberra to within two. Want those scores around the grounds after this. 8-4, Sharks lead Raiders, one try apiece. Sanders' first shot of the day, Northern end, and he kicks the goal. So he's one out of one. Cronulla Sutherland 8, Canberra 6, NRL Saturday on ABC Sport with Luke Lewis, Michael Carrianis. I'm Andrew Moore. We've had 13 minutes gone. Yes?
1: It's an interesting one with Trindle. Because he come off, he can't just go. They don't want to put him straight back on, because if they do, they burn that interchange, right? So I reckon they're just leaving to see how the game unfolds before they throw him back on the field.
0: Around the grounds in the test match, Australia at tee on day 3. against Bangladesh. 2 for 51 in its second innings, trailing by 177. NRLW just getting underway at Western Sydney Stadium. Parramatta and Canterbury Bankstown. New South Wales Cup. Newtown 12 leading Canberra nil. New South Wales Women's Premiership. First half, West Tigers 8 leading Illawarra Steelers nil. Queensland Cup first half. There's no score between Northern Pride

0: set restart, by the way, goes to the Raiders, their second. St Kilda 94 defeated Richmond 45 in the rugby test at Townsville. No score between the Wallabies and Japan. Kaio Weeks turned it in, player slipping all over the deck. Tamalia picked the ball up, gave it back to Kaio Weeks. He gets away from 1-2, then he accelerates, straightens, got away from the Letalo. Now he's going to be taken over the top by Colquhoun. 2 metres in Sharks territory, 5 in from the eastern touchline. Played to Weeks, goes right to left. Sanders, Tarpany, Strange. Cut out ball away now to Timakor over halfway. Timakor's going to be taken. Great defence by Moani Hirotti from behind. About 36 out from the goal line, 4 in from touch, western side. Played to Jed Stewart. Goes right to Ethan Strange. Turns it in Tarpany. Hit and spin. Pass back to Paddy. Centre field right to Ethan Sanders. Takes him on up the middle. Cleaned up by Kafusi. 29 out from the Cronulla goal line. Last tackle. Canberra trailing 8-6. Paddy goes to his right. Ethan Strange runs at the line. Got a short ball away. Nicholson caught 18 out. No, this is the last tackle upcoming now for Canberra at the northern end. Paddy centre field left to Sanders. He kicks it back to the right looking for Xavier Savage, but it's way too short. The kick is tapped back by Xavier Savage. It's scooped up at the back by Paddy. He gets a pass knocked down, I believe. That's 6 more tackles it is for the Canberra Raiders. They get the ball back. Kaio Weeks beats 1, beats 2, beats 3. Now he's taken 20 metres out from the goal line by Kennedy. Wow. Canberra on the attack, down 8-6 after 15 minutes. Paddy goes left, and Sanders links up with Hosking. He's nailed. Dangerous position, says the referee. The tackle from Nicho Hynes. Penalty goes to Canberra, 19 metres out from the goal line. Penalty's now 2-2, and Louis, this is right in goal-kicking range to level the scores.
1: Yeah, I'd be taking the 2 here, but they're not looking like they're going to because their kick is staying out wide, and here's the quick tap from Canberra.
0: That's what a team does when they're out of the 8 and can't make the finals, I think. Here's the tap taken, and Adam Mariotta is going to be caught. 8 metres out from the goal line. Canberra backing itself here. Played to Paddy, goes left Tarpany. A crossfield run. He tried to offload but couldn't do it. And he's taken 5 out from the line. Paddy. He goes himself from dummy half. Burrows gets down very low. And I'll tell you what, I reckon he's over. Although we're going
2: coming
0: to the bunker.
2: Three. Starting no try. I think he's losing it on the way to ground there, mate.
0: Now, Canberra's celebrating as if they've scored a try, but Jared Sutton doesn't seem all that excited about the prospect. 15 minutes and 47 seconds gone. It's still 8-6 in favour of the Sharks over the Raiders.
1: Well, Sutton couldn't be in any better position here.
2: In, mate. Right. There's a defender around the
1: He's
2: leg.
1: He's literally right in front of it. In. He does the right thing here, Paddy. He's got so much room in front of him. He has to have a crack.
0: Into Puru and Kennedy.
1: Yeah, Kennedy's coming down. He's over the line here. He's coming down. You've got Britton Nicker coming from the other side. There is try.
0: He's
1: I don't see any separation. There's no separation at all.
0: That's a TRY every day of the week.
1: What's Sutton looking at? He's right in front of it.
0: Well, better safe than sorry. Yeah, I don't have
3: clear
0: no
3: the
0: idea.
3: Contact from the Sharks players just making a tackle as Owen Paddy ducks through.
0: It looks like he's held on to it.
1: He's bought his hand.
3: Owen Paddy always has possession and maintains it to ground. We have a decision.
0: Try to Owen Paddy. Canberra's now in front. Canberra 10, Cronulla Sutherland 8. After almost 16 minutes, Michael Carriana's down to you on the touchline.
4: Yeah, the news is about to get worse for the Cronulla Sharks. Braden Trindle's been ruled out for the rest of the game. That's the reports from the Cronulla Sharks bench. His shoulder dislocated, but it went straight back in. They need to get scans to see what sort of structural damage there is. Obviously, he can play on at some with it for the rest of the season, but obviously concern around that dislocating again. So, Braden Trindle just reporting out for the game with that shoulder dislocation.
0: What's he looking at there, Louis? Dislocated shoulder.
1: Oh, you can play over. It just depends on the outcome. He might, even if he, usually if that happens, it's probably a shoulder reconstruction, but if it's not that bad, he might get through it to the end of the year. I'm not too sure, so...
0: Could be.
1: Hopefully it's not a bad one.
0: Here's Ethan Sanders, 12 out, just to the left of the post. He kicks the goal. So Cronulla, after bursting out of the blocks now, behind Canberra 12, Cronulla Sutherland 8, NRL Saturday here on ABC Sport. And we've only had 16 and a half minutes in this first half. Around the grounds in the rugby test at Townsville, no score, Wallabies and Japan in the New South Wales Cup. Newtown 12 leading Canberra 6. NRLW, no score yet between Parramatta, who are without a victory. They're up against Canterbury Bankstown in the New South Wales Cup. Newtown 12 leading Canberra 6. New South Wales Women's Premiership, West Tigers 8 leading Illawarra 4. Queensland Cup, Burleigh Bears have scored a try to lead Northern Pride 4 points to nil. And Queensland Women's Premiership, it's halftime. Western Clydesdale's 18, leading North Devils 12. From the

0: Kick off Mariota, caught 18 out from his own line, plays it, and they work at left edge, and hitting the ball up is Tamale, caught 21 out from his own line. Patty, centre field right, he goes, and Tarpany with a flick pass and set a restart again here for Canberra. Their third, they're inside the 10, the Sharks, as Canberra take it, 13 short of halfway. Ball played to Patty, goes left, Strange, turns it into Hosking, and he's hit solidly, 8 short of halfway, 20 in from the western touchline. Now Patty works it right to Roddy. He's tackled a metre short of halfway for Canberra. He'll play the ball. Patty goes to his right. Mariota, good ball away to Sanders, but he's dumped to the ground. Great defence, 2 metres in Cronulla Sutherland territory. Wonderful tackle there by McInnes. Now Patty goes left to Tarpany. Hop, skip and a jump, then he accelerates over the 40. Wrapped up about 12 metres in Cronulla Sutherland's territory. Nickaroo was involved in the tackle with McInnes. And on the last, Sanders puts up a bomb that goes about 10 metres forward. Through comes Xavier Savage. He got there first and dropped it cold. And Cronulla Sutherland will get a scrum feed. About 22, in fact, changeover, as it was the last tackle. 22 out from the Sharks' line. 18 minutes gone. Canberra 12, Cronulla Sutherland 8.
1: Well, Canberra's on two things really, really well. Their offloads coming out of their own end are really nice controlled offloads. It's causing a bit of drama to the Sharks' defensive line, and they're struggling to get back in. So that second phase play is helping them. And that little shift to that right edge now, because you've got Blake Braley defending out there at the moment, a little bit of a different sort of position for him to defend, but he's biting in a lot on the lead runner, which is leaving a lot of space out the back if Canberra get it right.
0: As the Sharkies work at right edge, tackle made on Katoa, 32 out from his own line. Good quick play of the ball. Braley picks it up, streaks down the field to halfway. Taken just short of it. 18 in from the western touchline by Tarpany. He plays the ball to Trindle. Goes left, McInnes away. Centre field, Peru. And he's going to be tackled 4 metres in Canberra's half. Last tackle, Sharks trailing 12-8 after 18 minutes and 40 seconds. Kick on the last from Nick O'Hine. Straight down the throat of Jed Stewart with a catch. 19 out from his own line, but he runs right across field. Straightens and nails. 22 out from his own goal line. 20 in from touch, western side by Nickara and McInnes. Played to Strange. Sends it right to Timacore. He's caught 31 out from his own line. Cronulla led 8-0. Braden Trindle scored a try in the 6th minute and left the field immediately with a dislocated shoulder that at best for Cronulla rules him out for the rest of the day. Now it comes to the right edge, and the Raiders have it on halfway. 20 in from touch on the eastern side. Nicholson plays it to Patty. Goes left, Tarpany. Quick hands from Sanders to Strange. Good pickup by Ethan Strange. Got him away from Nickara. Running around in circles. Now he straightens. Caught by Hirotti over the top. 2 metres in Cronulla Sutherland territory. Played on the last to Patty. Goes right to Sanders. And he floats a towering kick down to William Kennedy with the catch. 18 out from his own line. Met by the chase right on his own 20. The enthusiasm level from Canberra now as opposed to the opening 8 or 9 minutes of the game is chalk and cheese. As the Sharkies now have a 27 out from their own line. Cam McInnes coming from the field. Coming on is Billy Burns, who's had a great year for the Sharkies. And Cronulla working 31 out from their own goal line. The ball played. And it comes to the left edge to Iroh. He's going to be wrapped up 10 metres short of halfway. Cronulla Sutherland with it down 12 points to 8. Dummy half is Braley. Short ball goes left to Colhern. Sanders, good tackle head on. Right on halfway. 20 in from the far touchline. Played on the last to Braley. Goes right to Hines. Kicks from his own side of halfway. Appears to hold up in the breeze. Caught by Xavier Savage. 22 out from his own line. Not much room to work with. He'll play 25 out from his own line. 20 minutes 30 gone. And as Canberra in front, 12 points to 8. As Tamale steps into the defence of Nickara and two others. And he's held up 28 out from his own line for Canberra.
1: Well, you can see just how much trick he adds value to this Cronulla side, and that's obviously Braden Trindle that I'm talking about, but just coming out of their own end, they haven't got as much shape as they usually have, and that's somewhere they'd like to go to as there's an early kick.
0: Well, it's an awful kick from Sanders, at least on the surface, but it bounces down to Kennedy. He's hit the high tackle by Roddy. It was an awful kick by Sanders. He was trying for a 40-20, got nothing on it, and in the end it was nearly a contest between Roddy and Trindle. Trindle, though, picked it up and then copped a high tackle for his trouble. So a penalty to the Sharks, 13 short of half. Whalers go down to the touchline, Michael Carrianis.
2: And Morgan Smith has fouled his HIA boy, so he won't be back as the Sharks take a tap. The reason they've taken a quick tap, there is a significant breeze behind the backs of the Canberra Raiders, and I mean significant.
0: Yeah, notice that in the last kick downfield by Nick O'Hines, so it's a southerly bone right down the ground. Meanwhile, Cronulla gets a set restart. Roddy, who's had an awful couple of minutes, just gives away a set restart for no reason. So the Sharkies now get to within 31 metres of the Canberra goal line with a fresh set. Brayley dummy half. Canberra leads though 12-8.

0: After 21 and a half minutes, comes right now to Colquhoun up the middle. Paddy, one of three defenders there with Mariotta and Roddy, 21 out from the goal line. Brayley goes right to Hines, hands it off on the inside to Nickera. He's taken by Hosking. 16 out from the line, 19 in from touch, western side. Brayley dummy half. Darts to his left towards the centre of the ground. Offloads to Hines. Short ball Wilton, but the defensive is there. Mariotta first to greet him. 9 out from the goal line. Brayley, short side left to Hines. Then a pass away to Kaeliro, through one. But now he's taken only a metre out and a metre in the southeast corner of the ground. He'll get to his feet, plays it now. They spin it to the right. Nico Hines back to the short side. Two-handed pass over the top. Wilton puts in a kick and Roddy gets there and taps it in goal. Now, was he tackled after he kicked the ball, Teague Wilton?
1: We're starting no time, mate, because we got Roddy here who's probably going to get to the ball anyway. But I want to look at whether Ethan Sanders takes out Teague Wilton and denies him an opportunity to compete.
0: I reckon this could be a sin bin for Ethan Sanders. And that's right on the far side of the field from where we are, Louis, but that's instinct from seeing it live. 17 minutes, 30 left in the half. Canberra 12, Cronulla Sutherland 8.
2: Yeah, didn't get a real good opinion on this one because I was watching where the ball went and didn't actually see what the kicker was doing and what was happening around it.
3: Teague Wilton kicks the ball. Hohepper is offside initially, remains passive. Oh. We now need to determine what happens with the contact on Teague Wilton.
2: Yeah, you can't really get a good view on this little screen's a bit blurry, but
4: technical difficulties.
2: Yeah, I'm trying to look at it, but it's blurry. But look, he's going up to make a tackle. He's still got the ball in his hand, so he's going to be right to make a tackle. Now, he doesn't know if he's kicked the ball or not. His head's on the other side of the shoulder, so how does he know the ball's been kicked? That's my argument on it.
0: Maybe it was blurry for him as well.
2: Well, you got to remember, so in this position, you're kicking the ball. My head's here. I can't see the ball.
1: Where he is, where Roddy is in relation to Teague. Yeah.
0: So question and answers going on. So Wilton kicks it.
2: See where he's heading?
3: Teague Wilton is illegally tackled post-kicking it and taken out of play. However, Joe Roddy,
0: he's kicked. He's tackled him just as he's kicked
2: the ball. And he's head behind him when the ball's on his foot.
3: Joe Roddy was always in front of Teague Wilton, gets to the ball first. Therefore, we don't believe it's try-scoring situation.
0: So it's going to be a sin bin for a guy tackling almost simultaneously.
2: This is the part that drives me insane. I understand Adam G, and he knows the game, and everyone does. But as a player there, you can't see. Like you,
1: well, I think he's on the side, he's
2: kicking there. Well,
1: exactly. That's out your opinion, but it's still going to be a penalty.
2: But the opinion's right.
0: It's right.
2: Seriously. Yeah.
0: So it's a penalty.
1: No, because the other bloke's always there. It's never a try scoring. Hey, Blake, I'll tell you when, okay? Don't go on the whistle.
0: So it is a penalty. But no sin bin.
1: Go.
0: We'll go down to MC and a tick as Cronulla starts a new set. Down by 12-8 with 17 minutes 30 left in the half. So the Shark is at 9 metres out from the goal line. The ball played now and it comes to the right. Hines away to Kaufusi. Up the middle, he's just short. His head was on the goal line but not the footy. He plays it to Brayley. Spins it away to the left. Out the back to Nico Hines. Short ball, Teague Wilton. Defence comes across in cover. 2 metres out from the goal line. Headed by Nicholson. Played to Brayley. To the right on the open side. Burns away Kaufusi. Tarpany's there. He got a one-hander. They must score. The pass is floated to the right about 18 kilometres away from the outstretched right hand of Sione Katoa. Straight over the touchline. Opportunity lost. They should have scored. It'll be a Canberra play the ball, however. 10 out from the Raiders goal line. 16 minutes 40 left in the half. Raiders 12. Sharks 8. Down to you, Michael Karyanis.
5: Yeah, that was a poor pass there from the Cronulla Sharks. But I get the frustration around that call. I'm glad it wasn't a sin bin. A sin bin would have been a calamity for the Canberra Raiders because being a penalty was borderline, but definitely not a sin bin.
0: So then Canberra 12 out from its own line. Ball played by Roddy to Paddy. It goes right and a good aggressive running here coming from Tamale. He's put to the ground finally. 16 out from his own line by Colquhoun. Plays the ball to Paddy. Dummies, no one wanted it. So he goes himself into Colquhoun and Kaufusi. Caught 22 out from his own line. Canberra with it, holding a 12-8 lead. 2-1. Now it's Mariotta on the right edge. Got straight past Peru. Got straight past another. Now caught on halfway. 20 in from the eastern touchline. Paddy spins it left. Tarpany. Up the middle he goes into Nickera. Stands in the tackle with Burns as assistance. 11 short of halfway. Josh Papali'i sprints onto the field for Canberra. Sanders kicks a towering ball. Taken by Kennedy, 15 out from his own goal line, returns it to the 20, knocked to the ground, and that was Roddy leading the chase with Strange. 21 out from the Sharks line, played to Hines, goes left to Sione Katoa. He's tackled 22 out from his own line. The cold figure comes onto the field now. Tom

0: Hazelton as Mulitalo strike through. He's over the 40. One-handed Awiro over halfway. Dragged to the ground 5 metres in Canberra territory by Savage. Plays the ball now into Braley. Goes right, Hines away, Hazelton. Tom Hazelton straightens to the roar of the crowd. Nailed 9 metres in Canberra's half. 15 left in the half. Canberra 12, Cronulla Sutherland 8. The ball goes right, Hines. Short ball, Nickera. He's over the 30 and caught 28 out. Remembering that after the Dolphins win last night, the Sharkies sit 5th, not 4th. Here's Nicko Hines. A little kick over the top coming through Kennedy. Jed Stewart juggled it, caught it. He did well, Jed Stewart. Raiders have it. 12 out from their own line as they maintain a 12-8 lead over Cronulla Sutherland. As Bladen comes right to Kyo Weeks, he's caught 16 out from his own line for the Green Machine.
1: Yeah, well, they're starting to get a little bit more field position at the moment. The Cronulla Sharks. The Raiders have sort of gone away from their second phase play that was really working for them. But obviously, Joey Tarpany's gone off the field, and that hurts them a little bit. But Canberra have got to get the ball nice, long and deep and get away from their own end.
0: So now it's Canberra on its own 30. Nicholson plays it, comes centre field right, flick out the back down to Josh Papali'i, and that was from Tarpany.
1: I was going to say, he must be still on the field. I didn't see him when I was looking.
0: It was blurry. Comes to the left now to Ethan Sanders, a midfield roost. Sione Katoa's lost it, but Kennedy takes it. Nelly stumbles on his own 30, returns it into Timicore, Hosking and Stewart, and he'll play it 10 metres short of halfway. So the scoreline is in favour of Canberra, 12 points to 8, 13 minutes 40 left in the half. As now the Sharkies, Katoa, 6 short of halfway. Played to Hines, sends it left to Maoni Hiroti. He's to halfway, taken by Tarpany. About 2 metres in Canberra territory, also in there was Nicholson. Now comes to the left side, Colhoun. Caught 35 out from the Canberra line on play 4. Good quick play the ball. Braley goes right. Hazelton up the middle. He's knocked to the deck. Roddy came in over the top with Paddy. 22 out. Last play. Short side left to Nicko Hines. He's kicking for Mulitalo. Up goes Cryo Weeks. No, everyone allows the ball to bounce. Bounces back to Braley. He sent the pass straight to Owen Paddy. Canberra has it. 18 out from the Raiders line. 27 minutes gone. 12-8 Raiders. Touchline, Michael Carrianis.
2: Yeah. He was just waiting for that ball. Owen Paddy, Blake Braley obviously threw it. It was the last play, so try to shift it and sight unseen lands in the lap of Owen Paddy.
0: Want that scores around the grounds and a tick here on NRL Saturday. It's Canberra outside the 30 they go, and there's another run by Tarpany, who moments ago appeared invisible, but he's back. 6 short of halfway. Played to Paddy. Takes off. Sends the ball away to right. Sanders floats a hospital ball to Hosking. Quick hands out the back. Another hospital pass to Timicore. He's nailed by Katoa and Hiroti. A metre short of halfway. Last tackle. Ethan Sanders rushes a kick down to the throat of William Kennedy on the Cronulla 20 with the catch, and he throws a 20-odd metre pass away to his left to Mulitalo. He's straight past one again. Roddy's there to make the tackle, and he's going to be put to the ground. Dane Laurie on the field as well, 15 short of halfway. Now they work it right to KL Iroh. He's caught 5 short of halfway. Canberra 12, Cronulla Sutherland 8. Look down there, Louis, right on the western touchline.
1: Yeah, I've seen him coming off earlier.
0: You knew it. You saw it before it happened. Here's Teague Wilson, tackled 5 metres in Canberra territory. Played to Braley. Goes right. On the charge is Billy Burns. Beat one. One-hander away. Comes off Roddy. He just hands the ball back to Canberra again. Poor Roddy. He's not having a great time of things. And dumped to the ground is Colhoun, earning a penalty against Zach Hosking for lifting tackle. So a penalty goes to the Sharks. Penalties are 5-2 to Cronulla. 35 out from the Canberra line. 12-8 to the Raiders. 11 minutes 30 left in the half. Hazelton up the middle. He's knocked to the deck down low by Laurie. 22 out from the Canberra line. They've got to score soon, Cronulla, don't they? Hines goes left to Burns. Short ball away to Peru. He's caught. 13 out from the goal line. Plays the ball. Out of dummy half, Braley. Comes open side right to Hines. Dummies goes himself, wrapped up 10 metres out from the line. A lot of pressure on Nicko now with Trindle gone for the game. Braley out of dummy half, sends it left. Billy Burns, left foot step. Beat one, got a one-hander to Braley. Back to the right, Hazelton. He got it away to Kennedy. Kennedy steps past one. Now he's taken 5 metres out from the Canberra line in front of the right, upright by Roddy. Played to Braley, goes right to Hines. Floats a pass, Katoa. Stewart read it beautifully and nails him head on. 11 out, 4 in from touch, southwest corner on the last. Nickera goes left to Hines, puts in the crossfield kick. It's short of the goal one. It's tapped back by Cronulla. Peru away to Kennedy. He got it away to Iro. Iro down the left wing, manages to outmaneuver Savage to score. We're going to the bunker.
3: Kick on last tackle. No try. Just looking at touchline, mate.
0: So they think he may have gone over the touchline, K-L-E-R-A. You know what I've learnt with this small monitor, Louis?
1: Yeah.
0: Your back is enormous. I can't see a thing. 12-8 to Canberra over Cronulla Southern. Try or no try to K-L-E-R-A with 10 minutes 20 left in the half.
1: I tell you, this is a tough tackle because K-L is probably one of the strongest human beings. Yeah, he's such good, nice balance. Gets down lows. Have a look at his foot and out. Out. Yeah, good work there by Savage.
0: Touch judge just blocked a little by Xavier Savage, so I get why he didn't rush the flag up.
1: But he actually did say to the referee, check that sideline because he couldn't see it. So
0: they're going to get this right. It'll be no try to K-L-E-R-A, and in the end,
3: no
0: Michael
3: try.
0: Carrianos.
3: We checked it about two minutes ago.
0: Xavier Savage has done extremely well.
1: He doesn't know. Who's talking to me? They're with Michael. Michael.
4: Cleared aspects of play up until this point.
0: In your own time, Michael, how are you?
2: Yeah, I'm good.
0: Good of you.
2: There was some confusion.
4: You can see
2: there.
4: The right leg of K-L-E-R-A goes into touch prior to any grounding. We have a decision.
0: Yeah, we know. No try. Let's try again. Down to the touchline, Michael Carrianos.
2: Yeah, obviously nice tackle there from Savage because he had a one-on-one opportunity there, but nice contact to force him out. And the Sharks, they're trying to force their hand a little bit at the moment with the footage, just trying to find their groove, which they haven't since the start of the game.
1: Isn't it funny, though, because like you watch... Love watching Nico when he plays that second receiver role and then Trindle's that first receiver. They just seem to flow a lot nicer. So at the moment, they're definitely missing Tricky.
0: Yeah, no doubt. Here's Papali'i, 21 out from his own line. Paddy dummy half. Goes left to Hosking. Through Hazelton, taken by Hines, though. And also in there, Colhoun on the Canberra 30. Paddy goes right to Laurie. And Laurie up the middle. Managed to beat one. Now wrapped up. That was a good run. Five short of halfway. Good quick play the ball to Paddy. He sends it left to Ethan Strange. Then away, Tim McCaw. Short ball. Stewart down the western touchline. Puts in a dreadful kick straight to Will Kennedy. And Stewart off his left boot. He couldn't have placed it any better for Will Kennedy. And the Sharks out of trouble on their 20. Played to Nicara. Goes left Sione Katoa. Darts right across field. Then straightens. And he's going to be caught 22 out from his own line.
1: He was in a lose-lose situation there, Stewart. He was going out no matter what. So if he didn't kick it, he was going to get tackled into touch. So he had to come up with a bit of a play. He just couldn't get that weight right. He had to try to get a little bit higher and sort of a little bit further downfield.
0: And a little bit of different direction. Here's a lost ball by K-L-E-R-A. He does well to recover it. No, he loses it. Picked up by Savelio Tamale.
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0: Okay, so he's ruling knock on both sides. So it'll be a Canberra scrum feed. 32 out from the Sharks line. This is huge, isn't it? With 9 minutes left in the half. Canberra 12, Cronulla 7 and 8. And don't forget, next at 5:30, it's Parramatta against North Queensland. Huge game for the Cowboys. A win virtually seals their spot in the finals in 2026. And then at 7:30 tonight at Lang Park, it's the Brisbane Broncos hosting the Warriors. But here, Cronulla, who slipped outside the top four last night, looking to bounce straight back into it, but they're down 12-8 with 8 minutes 30 left in the half, and Canberra wins the scrum. Paddy fires it away right to Tamale, and he's caught 27 out from the goal line. Last time we saw Savelio Tamale, he was hauled off the field half an hour into a game against St. George Illawarra at Canberra Stadium by Ricky Stewart, who did a great job, it seemed, consoling him on the touchline, and now he's back. Ball played 20 out by Roddy. Goes right, Josh Papali'i. He got away from Hazelton, Big Papa. Now put down 11 metres out in front of the left upright at the northern end. Paddy sends it out the back to Strange, Sanders, back on the inside, Nicholson. He's caught 2 metres out from the Cronulla-Sutherland goal line. Paddy awaits dummy half. Goes left away, Ethan Sanders. Runs at the line, offload Strange. Floats a pass over the top to Jed Stewart. That wasn't a pass, it was a party trick. That was... scrumptious! What a pass from Ethan Strange. Try to Jed Stewart. Canberra 16, Cronulla 7 and 8. 7 minutes 30 to go in the half. That was brilliant from the number 6.
1: Yeah, Ethan Strange, this is absolutely outstanding from him. He gets the ball and he just watches, waits to see what Katoa's doing. And Katoa gets up off the end of his line. He looks straight at the centre, at Tim McCall there. And he goes, oops, I've made the wrong decision. And then you got Strange, he just reacts to it straight away, throws a beautiful spiral pass over the top and just lands it straight on Jed Stewart's chest at full flight. And he just flies down the sideline and scores a simple try there for the Canberra Raiders. But the execution was absolutely perfect there from Canberra.
5: Touchline, Michael Carrianis.
2: I haven't seen this before. Dane Laurie's contact has come out. He's got one of the medical staff to show him their phone so he can have a look and see if he can put his contact back in. I don't think he's had much luck, so he's run on the field. I don't know what his vision's like without contacts, but yeah, it could be a drama for the next

0: 6.5 minutes.
1: Why did you have to close one eye when he catches the ball then open it?
2: I can't even imagine. I hate anything around the eyes.
1: So, why didn't you have something close to the eye?
2: Yes, last week. I had the beauty of 4 injections going into them. It was awesome.
1: Yeah.
2: Ethan Sanders, similar to what I said. Sanders 22 out, 10 in from the Western touchline, 6 minutes 20 to go in the half. 16-8 Canberra, but I felt like Dane Laurie every time I looked for a replay here in the box when you were standing in front of it. I didn't realise that your back is, you know, wide.
1: Well, maybe the TV's small.
2: Oh, there's also that. Here's Ethan Sanders. 16-8 Canberra. Remember, they were down 8-0. And they looked like they took a while to get off the bus. Sanders with his left boot. Moves in, strikes it, likes it, kicks the goal. He is 3 out of 3. Canberra 18, Cronulla Sutherland 8 on NRL Saturday here on ABC Sports. 6 minutes 13 left in the half. All right, around the grounds after tea in the cricket. Australia 2 for 53 in its second innings. Still trailing Bangladesh by 175. Marnus Labuschagne and Steve Smith at the crease. NRLW a try to winless Parramatta. They lead Canterbury Bankstown in the first half by 6 points to 0. So a try to the Eels. They lead 6-0. Earlier, Gold Coast 26. In fact, Parramatta now lead 12-0. They've been awarded another try to Rachel Pearson, and she's converted. 12-0 Parramatta over Canterbury. 10 minutes left in the half. New South Wales Cup, Newtown 30, leading Canberra 6. New South Wales Women's Illawarra 12, leading West Tigers 8. Canberra has it, 18 out from its own line here. Queensland Cup, it's 4-all between Northern Pride and Burleigh. PNG Hunters and Western Clydesdales nil all. Queensland Women's Premiership, Western Clydesdales 18, leading Norse Devils 16. And in the rugby test, 1 try apiece, Wallaby 7, leading Japan 5. Sanders, he throws the ball right to Marley. Steps in field to be taken, 30 out from his own line and 10 metres in from touch on the eastern side. Plays it to Weeks. Comes left to Laurie. There's a lot of flowing locks out there for Canberra. Laurie caught 11 short of halfway. Played on the last paddy from the 40. Bang, he gets hit by Peru as he kicks it. One bounce to Kennedy on the Sharks 20. Heads up over the 30 and he's caught 10 short of halfway. Field position has not really been the Sharks' problem. 5 minutes to go in the half, but they're down 18-8 as KL Iro in the middle of the park. He's knocked to the deck, just short of halfway. And met in the first instance there by Roddy and also Papali'i. Now left edge Wilton, tackled 7 metres in Canberra territory. Played to Brayley, open side right it goes. Colhoun to Hines, then away to Moeny Haroti. Straight past Jeff Stewart. He's over the 30. Straight past Dane Laurie's ordinary attempt. Now Stewart did well to come back at him with Paddy in defence. 17 out from the Canberra line. Brayley goes left now, burns away. Colhoun to Hines, they must score. No, they come into Peru. He will be dragged down. Nicholson try saver. 2 metres away. Played on the last Brayley. Drives it away to the left edge. And Cronulla Sutherland is able to score the try through Teague Wilton. It had to come. Canberra's defence holding it everywhere. Try to the Sharkies. Teague Wilton is over. And it is now Canberra 18, Cronulla Sutherland 12. Kick to come, Sharkies. 4 minutes to go in the half. Luke Lewis.
1: Yeah, they just get that left side all wrong, did they? The Canberra Raiders, when they went out to Mawini Haroti over here on that right edge. And he does a good job. He doesn't overplay his hand. He goes back infield. He gets up for a quick play of the ball. And then they go over to that left side where they were scrambling really hard, the Canberra Raiders. And they just never really got their defensive line back. And it was smart play here from Brayley. When Brayley goes into dummy half, he looks like he's going to go back to the open side and then just quickly looks to his left. And he knows his back row will be punching there somewhere and gets a one-on-one inside shoulder. It's a tough tackle to make when you've got a hard-running back row. It goes over as easy as you like. So nice execution there from the Sharks.
2: All right, let's go down to the touchline. Michael Carrianis.
0: Yeah, that's huge for the Cronulla Sharks because they've really been struggling over the past 10 or 15 minutes. But Teague Wilton, he's a great hole runner. They identified that nicely, the Cronulla Sharks, and get some reward.
2: Nico Hines, 21 metres out, 10 metres in from the eastern touchline. 18-12 to Canberra, 3 minutes 10 left in the half.
1: I reckon Teague Wilton's got a little bit of a Steve Menzies about him, look.
2: In his face?
1: Yeah.
2: No.
1: No, okay.
2: Maybe if you put headgear on him.
1: Yeah, I might get him headgear for next game.
2: Do you have that influence over Teague Wilton?
1: Definitely not.
2: Here's Nico Hines. To get them to within 4. Moves in with the right boot. Nico kick 2 from 2. Strikes it. Heading towards the post. Likes it. Kicks the goal. He's 3 out of 3 and it's 18-14.

0: Canberra over Cronulla Sutherland. 3-2 at the moment for the Raiders. Just inside 3 minutes left. Now in the cricket, Australia 2 for 66, trailing Bangladesh by 162 runs in Darwin. In the NRLW, Parramatta playing Canterbury Bankstown. There's 6.5 minutes to go in the half, and it's Parramatta 12 leading Canterbury 0. Tries to Tanika Todd-Hunter and Rachel Pearson. Pearson 2 from 2. Massive upset that would be at Western Sydney Stadium. New South Wales Cup halftime. Newtown 30 leading Canberra 24. Queensland Cup, Burley Bears at halftime leading Northern Pride 20-4. And in the first half, no score, PNG Hunters and Western Clydesdales. And in the test, it's still 7-5, Wallabies over Japan. Now it's Hazelton from the kickoff, 12 out from his own goal line. He plays it, they work it right to Iroh. He's tackled 22 out from his own line. Is he going to be more points in this second half, Louis, in 2.5 minutes?
1: Yes.
0: It's that sort of game, I think, isn't it?
1: It feels like there's going to be a lot of points.
0: Here's Colquhoun, caught 32 out from his own line. Brayley, he sends it away left to Burns. Tackle 5 short of halfway.
1: I like my ebb and flow a lot.
0: Ball played to Brayley. Comes to the right. Hines runs at the line into Strange and Laurie. And finished off 7 metres in Canberra territory by Roddy. Played on the last. Brayley from 42 out. Pokes a little kick over the top. Back there is Kyo Weeks. Picks it off the ground. 8 out from his own line. And met put to the ground. Britton Nicaro was in there along two with Pudu. About 8. Oh, no, it was Kennedy. 18 out from the Canberra line. Now to the right, Jed Stewart. Wrapped up 22 away from his own line with 1 minute 48 to go in the first half. And Canberra up 18-14. Sanders kicks from his own 20.
1: That's weird.
0: It was weird. It's straight down the middle of the ground pretty much. But I tell you what, it's great bounce on it with the wind behind Canberra's back. Kennedy picks it up, 2 out from his own line. Heads towards the 20. Got a pass away, Mulitalo. He straightens past to Marway. He's over the 20. Laurie can't make the tackle, but he's fell down. 28 out from his own line with a minute 23 left in the half. To the touchline, Michael Carrianis.
2: Yeah, obviously trying to get the last benefit of that huge breeze, the Cronulla Sharks, but their chase wasn't there. And the Canberra Raiders, sorry, the chase wasn't there, so the Sharks are just marching upfield now.
0: Hazelton, his march comes to an end. 10 short of halfway. Brayley goes left to Burns. Set to Nico Hines. He got straight past to Marlowe. Comes back at him. And he's flung to the deck ultimately by Laurie. 3 metres in Canberra territory. Brayley, short side left. Wilson away to Iroh. And Sanders is there. Got him high. Canberra's defence, honestly, it looks all over the place. It's hard to believe that with their defence looking so brittle, they're in front. A penalty goes to the Sharkies. Penalties are 6-2 to Cronulla. Nico Hines finds touch inside the Canberra 20 with 37 seconds left.
1: They could squander the lead that they've had just purely from silly decisions. Even kicking on play 2 from 20 out. It was a dumb play if you're not going to get your chase right and execute your defence.
0: Other people had to know, didn't they? Is Colquhoun taken in a good heavy tackle. Papaliti was in there with Laurie. 12 out from the line. Brayley goes right. Hazelton, he's standing in the tackle now, down 4 metres out. 15 seconds left on the ticking clock. Brayley at dummy half. They're down by 4, the Sharks. Hines to Kennedy. Great work, Xavier Savage, in off the wing with a ball and all tackle. 6 out from the goal line. 4 seconds to go. Last play of the half. Brayley goes right. Through hand, Burns to Hines. Siren 10, they got the overlap. Nicara, he gets the pass over the top. Tower for the line, bounced away from one. Ball knocked out of his hand. Back to Burns to Hines, 10 out. Long ball. Pudu, he threw it out the back. Recovered. Thrown forward by Mulitalo. I thought there were 2 forward passes. Play on. Comes down the left wing now to Iroh. Back it comes to Kennedy. They got the numbers right. A stab kick. It's thrown back by Pudu. Away from Nicara. Where is Canberra? They're nowhere. Throws it on the ground. Nicara to Hazelton, back to the 30. Laurie looked like I was trying to make the tackle. Threw hands away. Harani, Katoa, stab kick. Stewart gets there, taps it dead. It wouldn't have been the try of the year. It wouldn't have been the try of the decade. It would have been the try of the millennium. Instead, it's 18-14 at halftime. Canberra somehow in front. I don't know how. 18-14, Canberra over Cronulla Sutherland. Ethan Strange, a bit of a smile. But that would have been a smile turned upside down if they conceded a miracle try. They go to the sheds. 18-14 to Canberra. For the Raiders, tries to Xavier Savage in the 12th minute. Owen Paddy in the 16th. Jed Stewart, 33rd minute. Ethan Sanders, 3 goals from 3 attempts. And 3 restarts for Cronulla. Tries to Braden Trindle, but what at what price? He dislocated his shoulder,

0: Straight from the field, won't be back today. He scored in the 6 minute. Teague Wilton in the 36. Nick O'Hine, 3 from 3. One restart. The penalties in the first half, heavily in favour of the Sharks, 6-2 over the Raiders, but it's Canberra in front, Luke Lewis, 18-14.
1: Yeah, it was an interesting game to start the this game of footy. It's it was the Sharkies all over the Canberra Raiders to start with for the first, 10, 15 minutes, and then that Trindle try, the injury, they sort of lost their way a bit. Then the Canberra Raiders started to play some second phase offload. Then they got some really nice shape. They scored some beautiful tries. And the Sharks sort of weren't in the game right up until the last 5 minutes. They scored a really nice try through Teague Wilton. A little bit of field position. A couple of brain snaps, I suppose, from Canberra Raiders to come up with that kick and then almost score a try right in half time. But sort of end-to-end stuff. Really interesting game. Exciting game of footy. Enjoying it at the moment.
0: Yeah, Michael Carrianis, I have no idea what to make of that first half other than it was entertaining.
2: Well, it was definitely entertaining, end-to-end action, so both sides have come willing to play. The Sharks just look a little bit off, and the concern that we saw from them, you know, at the midway point of the season is probably back on show where they're not as consistent, not as hungry as we've seen probably in that past 2 months. But the Canberra Raiders, you know, they started slow and, you know, not playing for much but pride, but, you know, really responded well after that slow start.
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0: Fraser Brayley spins it away left. McInnes then away to Trindle. Puts it on the toe. Getting back there. Kyo Weeks. The flying through to score. The try is Braden Trindle. Where are all the Raiders? They have not got off the bus. Cut out ball down. The ball down. He's taken 5 out from the line. Paddy. He goes himself from dummy half. Burrows gets down very low, and I tell you what, I reckon he's over, although we're going to the bunker. That's a TRY every day of the week.
13: What's that looking at? He's right in front of it.
0: Paddy awaits dummy half. Goes left away, Ethan Sanders. Runs at the line off low strain. Floats a pass over the top to Jed Stewart. That wasn't a pass, it was a party trick. That was... Cole Hearn to Hines, they must score. No, they come into Peru. He will be dragged down. Nicholson, try saver. 2 metres away, played on the last. Brayley drives it away with the left edge. And Cronulla Sutherland is able to score the try through Teague Wilton.
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10: Indigenous Round. Recognising the contributions of Aboriginal and Torres Strait Islander peoples to the game of rugby league.
0: A nail biter here at Shark Park. 18-14. Canberra leads Cronulla Sutherland. You're with Luke Lewis, Michael Carrianis. I'm Andrew Moore. It is 18-14. Canberra over Cronulla Sutherland. And Louis, we can't really understate how important this game is for the Sharks, especially at home.
1: Oh, absolutely. They need to win. Obviously, that game last week against in the local derby against the Dragons was a tough one to swallow, but at the end of the day, you can get away with it. But sitting in fifth position, if they lose today, it's really putting their top four pretty much at jeopardy. I think it's very important they get this win. They've got to keep fighting hard now. They've got a couple of, you know, pretty easy games that you would say for the Cronulla Sharks, but they're making things difficult at the moment.
0: What have you seen from them in attack with Braden Trindle off the field with a dislocated shoulder?
1: Oh, look, at the end of the day, they're still doing a good job. They're still getting in the right positions. I just feel like I love the way that Nico plays when he's second receiver, when he's getting the ball at the back of Trindle and not having to sort of, you know, set up plays and lead all the plays. So I think they're missing him a little bit, but look, Nico can get the job done. Just need the other boys to lay the platform for him. But the good thing is they have got the win behind their back here, so that will definitely help them with their kicking game and field position.
0: Half time in the NRLW, Parramatta 24 leading Canterbury Bankstown 0. And in the cricket test in Darwin, Australia in its second innings 3 for 80, trailing Bangladesh by 148 runs. Marnus Labuschagne last out for 31. So the kickoff to come now from Canberra. with an 18-14 lead. Their hopes of the finals

0: Have been dashed well and truly, but gee, can't they play spoiler? The Dolphins on MC's favoured live ladder sit fourth, Sharkies fifth. That will change if Cronulla fights back to win. Here's the kickoff from Kyo Weeks down to the southern end into the breeze, but it sails down to the goal line, caught by Trindle, gives it right to Hazelton. He runs into Laurie and put to the ground, 13 out from his own goal line with help from Owen Paddy. Plays the ball to Brayley. Come set a field right for the Sharkies. They're 20 metres out from their own goal line. To his feet and playing the ball, Nicara. Come set a field left. Straight up the middle, Colquhoun gained easy 15 metres. To within 15 of halfway. Brayley dummy half. Goes himself. Works it right now to Byrne. Straight through Roddy. This Canberra defence really is average. And the Sharkies are already 2 metres in Canberra's half. Brayley goes left to Teague Wilton, who scored a try in the first 40. And a good run, but he's on his back. 36 out from the Canberra line. 15 in from the Western touchline. Last tackle, Sharks. Brayley goes right. Hines the kick from 39 metres out. Down to the 10-metre line for Kyo. Weeks with the catch. Ronaldo Mulitalo with the tackle. 9 out from the Canberra line. 1 minute gone, second half. 18-14 in favour of Canberra. Now they work it left to Xavier Savage. He's tackled 14 out from his own goal line. And in there was Byrne. Centre field left to Marley. Wrapped up middle of the ground. 22 out from his own line. And leading the charge there was Purdue. Now comes left to Matt Timmercourt, the other centre. He just crosses the 30. On play 4, 31 out from his own line. Paddy left to Hosking. Pretty simple set this from Canberra. 10 short of halfway is where he's tackled. Bringing up the last, it was Hines and Hazelton. Kick from Sanders from his 40-metre line. Up into the breeze. Down to Ronaldo Mulitalo with the catch easily. 25 out from his own line. Takes on Tamale and Nicholson and caught 10 short of halfway. So in terms of field position advantage early here, Cronulla, let's check in on the touchline with Michael Carayannis.
1: Yeah, that breeze hasn't died down, which is music to the ears of the Cronulla Sharks, because it was very strong, a very strong southerly behind the backs of the Canberra Raiders in the first half, and it maintained that strength for the second Cronulla Sharks in the second half.
0: Here's Hazelton now for Cronulla. Michael caught on halfway. Set a field. Plays the ball. Brayley sends it left to Burns. Right in the centre of the paddock as well. Runs into a three-man tackle. Stood in it though. 9 metres in Canberra territory. Now they work it right. Hines got it away. Nicara. Quick hands. Hirotti away to Katoa. Oh, he straight past one. No, drag to the ground. Desperately in the corner. About 13 metres out. Last play, Cronulla. Nico Hines, 12 out. Goes back to the short side right to Nicara. Hit and spin to Brayley. Back on the left to Nico. Puts in a stab kick. Goes beyond Kyo Weeks and over the dead ball.
2: Zero coming.
0: Poor finish from Nico. He's under a bit of pressure there at the end. 20-metre tap for Canberra. 7 tackles set. 2 minutes 45 gone second half. Louis, and it's still 18-14 to the Raiders.
3: Yeah, they look sharp on that right side, don't they? Every time they go there, there's a little bit of something happening, but good scramble defence there from the Canberra Raiders. And Nico, well, he gets the ball back for a second attempt. He's a little bit of pressure on him, just can't get that weight right, but a nice attack there from the Sharks.
0: Canberra 10 short of halfway. Tamale plays it. It comes left to Laurie. Jinking around the place, managed to beat Purdue and now caught 4 short of halfway. Don't know about you, I get the feeling Cronulla could score with every single set. It comes to the left, Strange away, Hosking, then to Timmercourt on the left edge, and he's pushed nearly over the eastern touchline, 3 metres in Cronulla southern territory. Played to Stewart, goes to the right, Strange, cut out ball, Papali'i, Sanders, Weeks to halfway, then to Tamale, and he steps straight to Iro, through him, through another, Tamale, then got the pass straight to Cronulla's keeper. Did all the work, Tamale, but as is his want this year, he can't help but make mistakes. And the Sharkies have it on their own 30. Wilton plays it to Burns, goes right to Mulitalo. He's caught 14 short of halfway. Canberra 18, Cronulla Sovereign 14. 4 minutes gone, second half. Now Iro, good strong run. He's caught just short of halfway. 19 in from touch, western side by Laurie. And also in there, Sanders. Now goes left to right. Colquhoun away to Hazelton. He's nailed in centre field, 8 metres in Canberra territory by Papali'i. And also in there was the second rower, Hosking. Now it's Cronulla, keeping the ball alive. Kennedy with it, goes on a stepping run. Roddy, good tackle with Papali'i's help. 32 out from the line on the last. Nico Hines under zero pressure. Kicks it for the wing of Katoa against Jed Stewart. Up they go, Jed Stewart with a catch. 3 out from his own line and Canberra survive again. 4 minutes 30 gone second half. 18-14 in favour of the Raiders. As they play and it comes to the right side. Savage tackled, 8 metres out from his own goal line there by, he was taken in the tackle of Colquhoun and Hazelton.

0: Canberra now just outside their 10 into the breeze. They've had no field position in this second half. Laurie dummy half. He sends it away to the right side. Taking the tackle, Savage. 21 out from his own goal line, but that's four tackles chewed up already. Paddy goes left to Strange. Then away through hands it goes. Weeks on to Timacore. Wrapped up 34 out from his own line. Five in from touch, Eastern side. And on the last, it comes open side right. Ethan Strange, better get a move on. He just got to keep it. It's so shallow. It's going to bounce on the Cronulla 40. Bounces upright. Tap back by Canberra. Still play on for them. As Roddy got the pass away. Another kick downfield now from Canberra. Back there, though, is KL Iro from the Owen Paddy kick. He brings it back over the 10. Tamale makes the tackle with Paddy. Yes, a great recovery there from Canberra. 11 out from the Sharks line. 5 minutes 40 gone second half. 18-14 to the Raiders.
1: Yeah, well, Canberra have been struggling to get out their own end. They need a little bit of luck there, and they get the bounce, and they get a second kick and a nice chase. But they need to force an error here from the Cronulla Sharks to get a little bit of field position.
0: Here's Mulitalo on the burst. He's standing in the tackle of Sanders. And Nicholson, 27 out from his own line, sprinting from dummy half and falling over was Brayley. He got the pass as he recovered to Hines to Hazelton. And Tom Hazelton takes free with him for about 8 metres. Caught 9, should have halfway, finally played centre field. Brayley goes right to Byrne. Short ball, Nickara went without a knock on. First mistake of the half comes from Cronulla. The rush pass to Nickara, and Canberra will get a scrum feed on halfway. 6 minutes 30 gone second half. It's 18-14 in favour of the Raiders, and these were the sort of mistakes in the first half that proved costly to both teams. And I'd to see a player put on report then.
1: That was a poor decision there by Burns. He goes right into the line, and Strange is right in front of Britt Nicker here, and he passes it to him, just puts him under all sorts of pressure. He was never going to catch that ball, so poor decision there from Burns, which is, he's usually been really, really good with those type of things.
0: Touch the line, Michael Carrianis.
2: Yeah, just checking to see if anyone was placed on report there, Andrew. I didn't get a good look at it, but yeah, there's just a poor pass there from the Cronulla Sharks. They don't need to push it because they're dominating at the moment, and the Raiders haven't started the second half well.
0: Now from the Scrumwin MC, it's Tamale Court, 8 metres in Cronulla Southern Territory. Played to Paddy, dummies his way straight into Burns. The marker has got a one-on-one steal, has he?
1: He knocked it on, though.
0: He did. Oh, he has knocked it on back into Owen Paddy. Great effort by Billy Burns to make up for his error. That's all you can ask for, and it's going to be a Canberra scrum feed. 40 out from the Cronulla Sutherland line, 20 in from touch western side. We've had 7 minutes and 30 seconds of scoreless footy in this second half. We'll update the cricket, NRLW, in a moment or two. Canberra gets an attacking opportunity here. Xavier Savage feeds the scrum, meaning every other player's to the left on the open side. Paddy goes that way. Sanders to Papali'i. Caught in midfield, 38 metres out from the goal line. He'll play the ball now to Owen Paddy. Comes to the left to Strange. Back on the inside, Hosking. He's caught about 31 metres out from the Cronulla Southern line by Colhoun. Plays the ball to Paddy. Comes to the right, Sanders. Away to Strange. Ran at the line and offloaded to Weeks. Weeks to Tamale. Bang! In came Olatalo. And shoved Tamale back about 5 metres. He's now 30 out from the Cronulla line, 9 in from the western touchline. Sanders left to Laurie, but they're going nowhere here. Canberra, great defence by Cronulla. 29 out from the line is where Laurie plays it to Paddy. Goes left, Sanders. That's a forward pass to Papali'i. That was a horrible set from Canberra. And that was a blatant forward pass to Josh Papali'i. Canberra, Cronulla Southern players are all congratulating each other. That was a really good set in defence from them. Cronulla scrum feet, 24 out from their own line. 8 minutes 30 gone second half. Yet it's the Raiders still in front, 18-14. Around the grounds in the cricket test, Australia 3 for 94 in its second innings, trailing Bangladesh by 134 runs in Darwin. Second half underway in NRLW. Parramatta 24 leading Canterbury Bankstown 0. New South Wales Cup second half, Newtown 36 leading Canberra 28. Scrum won by the Sharks. Iro's tackle, 29 out from his own goal line. New South Wales Women's Rugby League, Illawarra 24 leading West 20. Queensland Cup second half, Burley 26 leading Northern Pride 8. Western Clydesdales leading PNG Hunter 6-0 as Wilton 14 short of halfway, plays it to Brayley, goes right now to Colhoun. He's caught 9 metres short of halfway. AFL first quarter, and it's North Melbourne 43, thrashing Geelong 6. Rugby test halftime, Wallabies 21, leading Japan 17. Now on halfway, Cronulla Sutherland. Burns plays it to Brayley, goes right to Nico Hines, dummies, goes himself. Still standing in the Papali'i tackle. Help needs to come and does. And held is the call. 38 metres out from the Canberra line. Last play, Cronulla. Brayley, open side left. Kick from Will Kemp.

0: Kennedy looks wonky. Jed Stewart with the catch near the eastern touchline. He sent the... That's the worst play I've seen all year. It's dropped by Kyo Weeks, picked up by Cronulla Sutherland, and Will Kennedy's over to score. The worst attempt at a catch I've ever seen from Kyo Weeks. Pass went to him. He slapped at it like a seal with 10 thumbs, and Kennedy said, thank you, I'll have the easiest try in the history of rugby league. 10 minutes, 15 gone, 18 all the score. Canberra and Cronulla Sutherland, and the Sharks will shortly be in front.
1: Wow, all I can say is wow. I don't think I've ever seen anything like that. That was the pass wasn't that bad. He should have caught it. He just fumbled it like you said.
0: It looked like he'd been at a nightclub for 9 hours.
1: I don't think I've ever seen anything like it, seriously, but attention to detail, absolutely horrible there for the Canberra Raiders. And I'll tell you what, the Sharks will be cheering because they haven't had any other real opportunities to sort of look like going over. They look dangerous every time, but pick the ball up and run over as easy as you like.
0: That is the worst play of 2026 by far.
1: Will they check the onside and make sure everything's all right?
0: I don't think you deserve to check anything.
1: Yeah, that's true.
0: 18 all, and here's the kick from Nicho Hynes. We'll check in with Michael after the kick. And Hynes right next to the post, 13 metres out to give Cronulla the lead. That was the worst play in history. Coming onto the field now for the Sharkies to an interchange is Sisi Vitalikai. He's coming on. Jesse Colquhoun gets a breather after a significant effort for the Sharks. Here's Nicho with the right boot. Strikes it, likes it, kicks the goal. He's 4 out of 4. And it's Cronulla Sutherland 20, Canberra 18 with 28 and a half to go. Down to you, Michael Carrion.
2: Well, they deserve to concede the first try of the second half. They've been so clunky with the footy, the Canberra Raiders. But Kyle Weeks, yeah, that was just a brain fade there. There was nothing wrong with that pass from Jed Stewart. He just lacked concentration there, Kyle Weeks, and cost his side a try. Andrew, you mentioned earlier a player placed on a report. You're right, it was Josh Papali'i for a high tackle on Teague Wilton.
0: Okay, well done. Thank you, Michael. Josh Papali'i on report for a high tackle. But we are seeing why Canberra is out of the eight looking in, because even though they were in front, gee, they look nothing like Canberra at its best. So can Cronulla go on with the job? Here's Talakai with the kick return, taking 17 out from the Sharkies' line. The Sharks 20, Raiders 18. Still plenty of time to go, 28 and a quarter minutes. And now Canberra, they are all over the shot. They give away a penalty for offside at marker, and the penalty goes to the Sharks. Penalty's now 7-2 in favour of Cronulla. As players come together, shouts of off, off, off, off from the Cronulla faithful.
1: 12,358.
0: Oh, geez, you did well to add that up. You used fingers and toes, Lewis. And you're right. I've just handed a note. 12,358. Good counting. As Cronulla finds touch up on halfway. Well, my sense is Sharks are really going to go on with this.
1: Well, they've got all the momentum now. They surely should. They've got a little bit of a kick up the backside, I reckon, at halftime, and they've definitely switched into Shark mode.
0: Play two, they're 40 metres out. Talakai goes to Hazelton, slipping into Shark mode. That means they're circling. Look out, Canberra. 31 out. Brayley goes right. Talakai with a right foot step into Strange and got through Laurie. Now Feld 17 out from the line, but more points look absolutely inevitable. Brayley goes right. Peru sends it into Nicara. He's taken 5 metres out from the line. Plays it to Brayley, dance to the left, links up with Hazelton to Hynes, then to Kennedy, Kennedy to Iroh, Iroh is caught. 8 metres out, Tamale, very good tackle down low. 10 in from touch, northwest corner, played on the last to Wilton, goes to Hynes, crossfield kick, Molitalo against Savage, the ball is knocked over the touch in goal line by...
3: I think there's a touch from Ronaldo as well. Going 20.
0: 20 metre tap is the ruling from Jared Sutton. Now the bunker can check this. 26 and a half left. 20. Cronulla Sutherland 20.
3: It's been looked at.
0: Cronulla Sutherland 20, at. Canberra 18. And yeah, watching the replay, it did come off Ronaldo Molitalo. So it'll be a 7 tackle set for the Raiders. They need this and a 20 metre tap.
1: Challenge.
0: Oh. Okay.
3: Sutton's challenge.
1: They're getting looked at anyway.
0: I thought Jared Sutton said they've looked at
3: Cronulla contesting that there's no touch from Ronaldo.
0: Well, if they haven't caught that tip...
4: Cleared the kick, Chase. Ronaldo touches the ball, which is a knock-on. Any touch from the Raiders goes backwards to not any goal. The challenge is unsuccessful.
0: I'm sure the referee had already said when he made attack, they've checked it.
1: Well, he did say it because my kids heard it at home. It was on the TV. I could hear it on the radio.
0: Well, of course you could hear it on the radio.
1: So they heard it.
0: This is us. Jeez,
1: what a G-up.
0: That is... Okay, we've just

0: seen the worst play of 2026. That is the worst challenge of 2026. Congratulations, Cronulla. I'm not sure whether they have a category for that at the Dally M's. They should, because there'd be two award winners here today. As now the Canberra side has the ball, and then a dummy half, Tom Starling, to give them some a bit of zest, because they don't have any at the moment, Canberra. Tarpany, he's caught four short of halfway, yet they're only down by two. Starling comes right to Laurie and out the back. Oh, passes a shocker to Nicholson, and it's touched by Cronulla. Fortuitously, six more tackles for Canberra. Starling has it, and he's taken 8 metres in Cronulla Sutherland territory.
1: Yeah, that's the right call there from Sutton. He gets that right 100%.
0: Here's Joe Tarpany up the middle into the defence of Talakai. Hazelton and Brayley tackled 34 out from the Sharks line. Cronulla 20, Canberra 18. 14 minutes 30 gone, second half. Papali'i goes left. Sanders to Strange. And Strange somehow got away from Marwini Hiroti. Into the awaiting arms, though, of three other defenders, Hines and Nicara among them. Played to Starling, 30 out. Goes right, Sanders hands it into Laurie. Dane Laurie tackled, 25 out from the Cronulla goal line.
1: Strange has got to get involved a lot more.
0: He's got to run, right? Sanders goes right to Strange, offloads to Nicholson. And Nicholson's taken 16 out. He's only catching and passing, really, Ethan. Played to Starling, who ran straight into the marker. Then a little ditzy doodle back to Kaya Weeks. Put in the worst stab kick we've ever seen. But got a set restart. Touched by Cronulla, 9 out. Ball played. These awards are going to be chock full of this game. Comes away now to Strange. Sends a loopy pass again over the top to Jed Stewart. But the defence was all there this time. They read it. It was all in slow-mo. And he's tackled 15 out. Canberra on the attack. Timacore out of dummy half. He runs straight and hard. Caught four short of the goal line. Five in from Tatsawi's corner. Plays it. They go to the right. Through hands down to Tarpany. Tarpany goes himself. And he's dragged down. Only six out from the goal line. And it's a penalty against Cronulla Sutherland. Tell you what, this should equal the scores. They could take the shot for goal here, Canberra. Only their third penalty of the day, right in front. Player tackle off the ball in Papali'i.
1: Tom Starling crazy. Okay. He's looking at the bench going roll, roll, roll. It's 2018, mate. Take the two and even the game back up.
0: You're sounding flustered. I don't think they care about 2 points here when now that they're done and dusted for the year.
1: Yeah, just going for you, reckon?
0: Yeah, seems to be the way, because they did this in the first half too. It comes right to Nicholson, and he's caught 5 metres out. So that would have been an absolute gimme to level the score. Starling, centre-left Tarpany, steps through one, into Kennedy, past him, into Hazelton. He reaches out, he scores, and he looks up and says to you, Louis, no. Try to Tarpany. Canberra's back in front of this seesawing, topsy-turvy. What the game at Shark Park. Canberra 22, Cronulla Sutherland 20. Try to Joe Tarpany. Kick to come from right in front, Louis.
1: I love the no, because I would have been taking the two, but you're right. What have they got to play for? There's probably no point taking the two. But this is just ridiculous here from Joe Tarpany. He gets an opportunity, basically one off the ruck, steps one, pushes through two, and then carries another two over with him. That is a brilliant try. A little bit of individual brilliance, really. Nothing else doing. No one else around him. It's just all him. Great leadership. Nice try against the Canberra Raiders. Back in front with 23 minutes left on the clock.
0: That's line, Michael Carrialis.
2: That's pretty soft from the Cronulla Sharks. With their top four hopes on the line and the way they've started this second half, they've got to do better than that. I know Joe Tarpany is an outstanding world-class player, but still, that's pretty soft.
0: So Canberra 22, Cronulla Sutherland 20. Ethan Sanders right in front to attempt the conversion. NRLW Western Sydney Stadium. Canterbury scored two quick second half tries to Monica Tagoya and Evelyn Roberts. And two goals from two attempts, Taylor Preston. So it's now Parramatta 24, Canterbury 12 in the NRLW. It's still... well, there's only 13 minutes gone, second half. 22 to go. Here's Sanders to put Canberra up by four with the left boot. He nails it right between the sticks. Canberra 24, Cronulla Sutherland 20. Ethan Sanders now 4 from 4. Four tries to three to the Sharks. Elsewhere around the grounds, cricket test, Australia 3 for 94 in its second innings. 134 runs behind Bangladesh in Darwin. New South Wales Cup second half in Henson. Newtown 36 leading Canberra 30. Women's Rugby League, Illawarra 24 leading West 20. Queensland Cup, Burleigh 26 leading Northern Pride 12. Western Clydesdales 13 leading the PNG Hunters 4. Queensland Women's Rugby League, Mackay 10 leading Tweed Seagulls 0. Rugby Test second half underway. Wallabies leading Japan 21-17. AFL, North Melbourne thrashing Geelong 45-6. And two behinds, one all between the Brisbane Lions and Gold Coast at the Gabba. From the kickoff, Canberra has it on its own 10-metre line. And it now in play two. They get 14 out from their own line. 18 gone second half. Canberra leading 24-20. Raiders go left to the try scorer, Tarpany. Stands in the tackle of Hazelton and also in their...

0: Murray. Starling and Tarpany just outside the 30. Walked off the mark. Played to Brayley. He takes off and then gets away from the offside Starling. And it's a horrible play by Starling. Six more set restart going straight away to Cronulla. So eight short of halfway. Good work by Brayley. Plays the ball to Burns. Goes right now Mulitalo on the inside to Katoa. Rare instance of two wingers linking up. He's tackled three short of halfway by Papali'i centre field. Played to Brayley. Goes left this time. And the tackle's going to be made about 5 metres in Canberra territory on Moani Hiroti. Plays it to Brayley, goes left to Hines, then away to Burns to Talakai. Set a field, flicked it, it went off Laurie. Tapped back by Burns for Wilson. Play on, I don't believe it should be six more, it's not. And he's tackled 7 metres in Canberra's half. 15 in from the Western touch line. Wilson plays it to Brayley, goes open side right to Burns, accelerates, nailed by Laurie down low, Tarpany over the top. 33 out from the Canberra line, last play, Cronulla. Kick from Nick O'Hines. Coming down about 15 out, Xavier Savage. It goes off his shoulder, does it, over the Western touch line?
1: I think you get it.
0: But it's a penalty going against Granola's chase. Penalty to the Raiders.
1: Yeah, you might be, but your timing's off.
0: Their fourth of the day.
2: Getting his timing off, you're saying, Ronaldo Mortalo.
0: 20 minutes gone, 20 minutes left, second half. Canberra 24, Cronulla Sutherland 20. And it all happened in front of you, Michael Carrianis, on the touchline.
3: It did, Andrew, it did. But yeah, it just got a little bit messy there. The Sharks have obviously blown that challenge with their frivolous one a few moments ago. They've just made their sixth interchange at Canberra Raiders. Josh Papali'i from the field, Adam Ariotta back on.
0: Okay, thank you, Michael. Canberra finds touch 13 short of halfway. It's Western side. You're with Luke Lewis, Michael Carrianis. I'm Andrew Moore. Boy, a huge final quarter of the game here. And then it's Parramatta and the Cowboys at Western Sydney Stadium with Glenn Lord and Dean Hallitau. The Padre, Matthew Elliott. Here's Tarpany on the burst for Canberra. He's caught 2 metres in Cronulla territory. Raiders up by four. Played to Starling. Centre field left to Laurie. Beautiful delayed pass to Sanders. Turns it into Hosking. Caught by Peru. 38 out from the Cronulla goal line. Plays the ball southern end to Starling. He sends it left to Ethan Strange. Does take on the defence of Hazelton and Hines. And he's pushed back a little. He'll play at 31 out from the Cronulla line. 15 in from touch on the eastern side of Shark Park. Played to Timacore. Goes right. Starling away. Set of field Mariotta. Caught by Peru. 26 out from the line. On the last, Starling. Darts to the right. Links up. Sanders away. Weeks puts in a stab kick behind Kennedy. There for Mulitalo. Juggled it. Held it by his hip. And he's caught by Weeks. And Savage a metre out from his own line. But it's a penalty. They're offside, Canberra. So a penalty goes to the Sharkies. About 8 out from their own goal line. 12 in from touch Western side, 18 and a half to go. Canberra 24, Cronulla Sutherland 20. You look a bit perplexed, Luke Lewis.
2: Yeah, I'm just trying to work out how the outside men are offside when they're all behind him when he kicks, because they were doing a backline play. They all stay out of the play, and the person who kicked the ball made the tackle.
0: Yeah, well, I think if anyone was offside, it was the inside players, and they weren't involved.
2: Correct.
0: Here's Cronulla with the tap. Kale, you're right.
2: I'm happy for the Sharks to get the penalty there, get an easy leg up, but
0: why is what you're asking.
2: Yeah, it's interesting.
0: 13 short of halfway. Iro gets a set restart because Canberra was all over him. Now Brayley out of dummy half court, 5 short of halfway. It is probably Cronulla's turn to score, isn't it? Played now to Kennedy. He sends it right, Talakai. Right up the centre goes Siasifa through Laurie, and now he's going to be held and shoved down 5 metres in Canberra's half. Canberra up 24-20. Played to Brayley. Sharks with it. Goes right to Hines. Back on the inside, Nicara. Oof, down he goes. Good tackle, Laurie. 38 out from the goal line. Strains there as well. Now Hazelton goes left. Talakai got the pass away. And backing his way into the defence, Oregon Kafusi. 21 out from the goal line. 17 minutes, 15 to go. Nick O'Hines sends the ball right to Kennedy. A gap opens up to Nicara. Oh. Cuts in field. He had to pass it to Hiroti. They would have scored. They may steal Kennedy from dummy half. He's very close. But he's trapped half a metre out. Changeover. Canberra somehow survive. Canberra 24, Cronulla Sutherland 20. 17 minutes to go. How did the Sharks not score, Luke Lewis?
2: I'll tell you what happened there. Britton Nicara, he missed his jump just a little bit because he was asking what was going on. I was watching in the backfield. Then all of a sudden they go to the right edge. He goes through the hole. All he had to do is basically, instead of coming off his right and going back in, he had to go out to his left and a bit of a foot race to the corner. I reckon he would have scored, but good scramble there from Canberra.
0: Joe Roddy back on the field for Canberra as the Raiders have it. 18 out from their own line. My feeling is Canberra needs another try to win this game. But we'll see. Mariotta goes right to Roddy. He's stumped 22 out from his own line.
2: I think there's a lot of twists and turns in the next 16 and a half minutes.
0: Starling goes right to Tarpany.

0: And he's caught. Now we've got a pass away to Starling. Starling's rounded up by Mulitalo, 10 short of halfway. Last tackle, plays the ball to Weeks. He sends the ball left to Sanders. Sanders runs on the line, sends a long pass to Jed Stewart on halfway. What does he do? He puts up an under to no one. Hazelton under it. What is happening? Hazelton takes a midfield bomb. He's got it for the Sharks. Tackle 34 out from his own line. There's a twist and a turn, a new chapter and a new book. Cronulla 12 short of halfway. Touchline, Michael Carrianis.
1: Yeah, caught the bomb and then planted straight on the ground. Tom Hazelton as he tries to catch his breath in the background. But you're right, a big change here. Tom Starling onto the field for Owen Paddy, their seventh change.
0: Here it comes down for the Sharkies. Left to Iro. He's tackled four short of halfway. Crowd getting involved. 15 minutes 30 still to play. Hazelton off after that wonderful catch of the bomb and back on Cole Hearn. Now they work it to the right and it's with Nickera. He straightens, tackled 32 out from the Canberra line. 11 in from touch, eastern side. NRL Saturday with Luke Lewis, Michael Carrianis. I'm Andrew Moore. Hope you're enjoying the action on ABC Sport. Kick from Hines. Savage against Mulitalo. Savage can't get there. Bounces over his head, but he recovers to run it dead. Goal line dropout, Canberra. This is tense. This is going down to the wire. Quarter of an hour to go. Savage is limping. 24-20. Canberra still in front of the Sharkies, who, as we speak, sit in fifth position on the NRL table.
2: Yeah, well, you think they're going to go over this set, don't you, the Cronulla Sharks? They've been peppering, asking questions, making half breaks, getting very close to the line. You can see a little bit of fatigue starting to set into the Canberra Raiders. So do they go short or long?
0: I reckon they'll go long. Sanders with the line dropout. He goes long. Bounces to halfway. It's going to be picked up. Justin Cronulla's side through Cole Hearn. He returns it into Roddy and Tarpany. 35 metres out, right on the Luke Lewis line in centre field. Ball played Braley. Sends it right, Kafusi. Up the centre he goes. Straight through, one tackle, Kafusi. And again, Cronulla looked like scoring almost every set, but they're behind by four. Played to Braley, 20 out. Goes left, Puru. Back on the inside, Talakai. Talakai in the sunshine. Has the ball stolen. Canberra come away. There was that little Starling. What a play. Canberra has it back, 21 out, 11 out from their own line. Starling, a one-on-one steal on Talakai. The land of the Giants and the little dude came away with it.
2: Yeah, that was unbelievable. That was like a thief in the night. I thought he was going straight through there, Talakai, but he just went, nah, I'll take the ball instead. You can't score without it. And he was on his way the other way.
0: Here's Timakol, got a pass in the tackle to Tamale. He's caught, 32 out from his own line. This is tremendous fun. I reckon if you're a Sharks fan, maybe not so much. Now it's Canberra centre field, 11 metres short of halfway. Ball's going to be played by Mariotta to Starling. Short ball right, Tarpany to Ethan Sanders. Bounced away from Braley. Back towards centre field, but he's claimed. Four short of halfway. Last tackle. Starling out of dummy half. Goes left. Strain. Up and under. Where's Hazelton for the catch? Torpedo punt. Taken by Katoa easily. Right on the Cronulla 20. Then accelerates court. 33 out from his own line. 13 minutes to go. Canberra 24, Cronulla Sutherland 20. Played to Hines. Goes to the left, Marwini Hirotti. Taken 10 short of halfway. Colhoun, Peru, and Hines slow to get back onside for the Sharks. Comes left to Wilton. He's claimed 3 metres short of halfway. Before this crowd here of 12,500 or thereabouts. 12,358 officially. Cronulla 38 out. Game certainly well in the balance. Iro. Plays it to Braley. Comes centre field right. Colhoun away to Hines. Cut out ball. Linked up with Hirotti. Beat one. Now he's claimed. 30 metres out from the goal line. Last play, Cronulla Sutherland. Braley goes blindside right. Picks up Nico. Up goes the kick. Katoa coming through. Kennedy coming through. Kyo Weeks, great catch. Canberra has it 7 out from its own line with 12 and a bit to go. And a 24-20 lead. It's played. It goes right. Timakor. He's caught 14 out from his own line. Let's head downstairs. Michael Carrianis is on the touchline.
1: Yeah, players are cramping everywhere. Savage is struggling. Tamale's been struggling. Puru from the Cronulla Sharks as well. So they're out on their feet, a few players.
0: Here's Jed Stewart in centre field. He's wrapped up 26 out from his own line, northern end. Plays it to Starling. Picks it up, goes himself into Colquhoun. The markers are inside the 10. So it's a set restart for Canberra. Their fourth of the day. Played to Weeks. Goes left to Sanders. Turns it inside to Strange. He's wrapped up 5 metres short of halfway. Canberra with a footy leading 24-20. Trying to play spoiler. Comes right to Adam Mariotta. Good run up the centre from Mariotta. They've lacked a bit of punch that way, but that was a great run. 8 metres in Cronulla territory. Played to Starling. Goes right to Tarpany. Tarpany straight and hard. Got straight through Peru. Flicked it out the back. Knocked on by Peru. No, not back, says the referee. Comes away with Cronulla. That was an awful bit of play there from Canberra. Cronulla has it. Four short of halfway. What was he doing? 11 minutes to go, 24-20 to the Raiders, and Tarpany just throws the ball straight back to Cronulla. Sharkies have it on halfway. 15 in from the Western touchline. Mulitalo plays it to Brayley. Goes right to Iro. Piru off, rather. McInnes on. And Burns on for Talakai. Not Burns. It is Burns on for Talakai. That's all the interchange Cronulla has all eight. 10 minutes 45 still to play. Hines turns it inside Nicara. He's caught 40 out from the Canberra goal line. Frantic stuff here at Shark Park. Brayley comes left on the charge. Colquhoun centre field, caught by Mariotta. 29 out from the Canberra line. Starling also there on the last. Kick from Nick O'Hines down to the northwest corner, short of the goal line. The ball juggled by Wilton, dropped by Wilton, dived on by Nicholson. Canberra has a 10 out from its own line with a bit over 10 to go, Louis. 24-20, the Raiders lead the Sharks.
2: Yeah, well, the Sharks just got to wisen up a bit here.
0: They've thrown it away again. This is one of the dumbest plays touched by Cronulla. But I'm telling you, Xavier Savage reached for his head to say, what have I done? But it was touched by Cronulla, so a fortuitous scrum feed here for Canberra on zone 10, because they are trying as hard as they can, the Raiders, to throw this away.
2: Now, I'll tell you what's funny. You could see Xavier Savage just walk off, take a couple of deep breaths and go, I'm glad I got away with that one. But it did come off the Sharks just a little bit, travel forward, and the Canberra Raiders get let off the hook there. But, yeah, look, they're just going to be smarter here, the Sharkies, at the moment. I feel like they're trying to play too much footy. They're just going to be lay aside, go to the open. Lay aside, go to the open. They've got them shot in the open every time they go there.
0: So Cronulla has to defend here. Canberra wins the scrum. 13 out for their own goal line. Around the grounds in the NRLW, there's 11 minutes to go now. Parramatta 24, Canterbury 18. Parramatta led 24-0 to an IO try. Three tries in 8 minutes for the Bulldogs. 3 out of 3 for Taylor Preston. Parramatta's lead down to 6. Canberra on its 30. Played to Weeks. Goes right. Nicholson. He's taken by Brayley and Wilton. 12 short of halfway. 20 in from touch western side. Played to Starling. Goes left to Weeks. Then away through hands. Roddy to Sanders. Nicker has got him. 6 short of halfway. Last tackle Canberra. All played, Hosking, goes right, Strange, a very shallow kick. He doesn't have a big kicking game. Caught on the run by Kennedy outside the 20, gets to the 30, and splits them past 4 defenders. Over the 40, the 30, steps in field, taken by Tarpany and Sanders, 25 out. They've got to score, Cronulla. 8.5 to go, they're down by 4. It comes right, Mulitalo. Then away, McInnes to Nick O'Hines in centre field. Steps through them, taken by Hosking and Roddy. 15 out from the goal line. Brayley away, set restart here for the Sharks as well. They're 4. Cronulla's got to score.
2: They have to go in here.
0: They're 5 metres away. In the bright sunshine at the northern end, McInnes plays. It comes left to Burns. Burns charges straight into Mariotta. Held up 2 metres out from the goal line.
3: Go two.
0: Play now, they go to the left. Hines turns it in. Kafusi, who's been damaging close. 1 metre out is where he's tackled next to the left upright. Played to Brayley. Goes to the right now on the charge. Colquhoun. Caught 2 metres out from the goal line. Couple of tackles left for the Sharks. Down by 4. They spin it to the left. Here they go. Hines, Trindle, Fender, Iro to Mulitalo. Reaches out and got it down. Or did he? We're going to the bunker. He may have slapped it down.
3: Had no try.
0: And dropped it.
3: I think the lead runner gets through the line, but I believe Ronaldo grounds it short here and then loses it.
0: 7 minutes 30 to go. We're to the bunker. Canberra 24, Cronulla Sutherland 20 here at Shark Park.
2: Well, it's funny. At first, I thought he grounded it short. So it's going to be very interesting to see how close he actually gets, because he spins out of the tackle. You can see his right arm come around. But here's the replay now. They're looking at the lead runner there as well. Teague Wilton, does he do a good job and push through? Or they're looking... They might be looking at the
4: Oregon tries to pull up. Matty Nicholson then initiate contact with him.
2: I'm happy with that.
4: Playing on at this point. Teague Wilton gets through the line.
2: This is the part here. He does a great job one-on-one. Nice tackle here from Tamale around the hips. Has to chop him down straight away. But does he pull up short? He's getting very close. This is a big job.
0: He reaches behind his back.
2: Oh.
0: Short. He's short.
4: Ball carrying arm remains up. And there is a tackle made. We're just seeing if Ronaldo gets any of this ball to the line.
2: Well, I reckon they can't go against a referee.
0: It's just short, isn't it? We look at head on. And that's so deceptive, that look.
2: Yeah, because you're coming from behind.
0: Yeah.
2: So you have to go from the other view, and I don't reckon they're going to get a real definitive answer on this.
0: Gee, it is so close. When you consider a top four spot could be up for grabs here, I think it's short. Louis, your vote?
2: Yeah, I'm going to say, look, there could be a blade of white grass touching it, but I'm going short.
0: Okay, MC, what say you?
1: Short live, and Ronaldo knew he was short. He knew that he was short, so I had a clear shot out of it. He didn't think he scored
4: that
1: try. Based
4: on where the referee is and the on-field decision of no try, right. Ronaldo's hand is in front of the ball on the right-hand shot.
0: The crowd's running out.
4: Or have clear evidence to say that the ball has touched the line.
0: Crowd's running out. That could be the longest explanation of all time. It's no try. Because, and rightly so, the bunker can't go against the referee there. That would have been impossible.
2: If he went up try, I reckon they nearly give that a try because you can't see if it's shot or not, right? So I'm going to say it's probably touched a blade of white grass, but we can't see it, and it's gone up as no try, so it is a no try.
0: So it's going to be a...
2: It's the right call.
0: Scrum feed for Canberra, 10 out from its own line. 7 minutes 30 left. Canberra 24, Cronulla Sutherland 20, and Michael Carrianis. The tension is very real here, isn't it?
1: Well, they're just getting anxious, the Sharks and the players and the faithful, because they know they should be winning this game and winning this game quite comfortably, but they just haven't been able to find a way. Just on Puru's come from the field, so Cam McInnes is actually playing like a half without a real ball distributor. So it's all coming off the back of Nico Hines or Will Kennedy for the Sharks.
0: There's an interesting chant there from the Sharkies fans too. I didn't realise there was a ship called Bull, but apparently here's Canberra 15 out from its own line. Carpany up to its 20. No, he's shoved back. Canberra doesn't look like it's got anything left. Carpany shoved back 5 metres. You don't see that very often. Still only 16 out from his own line. Canberra 24, Cronulla Sutherland 20. Now it's Roddy. He's caught 21 out from his own line. Parramatta and North Queensland still to come at Western Sydney Stadium. Starling out of dummy half. That's a great run. Beats one, tackled. And can he get up? No, he gets a pass back. He did really well. Passes back to Roddy. Roddy's caught 2 metres short of halfway. That's a game changer from Starling. Played on the last. Goes left Sanders. Left foot kick again. Really shallow even from the Canberra kickers. Taken by Kennedy. And he's caught there by Nicholson. 28 out from the Cronulla Sutherland line. 6.5 to go. And it's the Raiders 24, the Sharks 20. Iro steps, slips. Caught 29 out from his own line. The Dolphins, you can almost hear them cheering on Canberra here. Fade to Brayley. Goes right, Sione Katoa. He's caught 15 short of halfway. Battles to his feet. Plays the ball to Brayley. Short ball goes left, McInnes. Then away Burns. Floats a pass to Wilton and Mulitalo. Here we go. Mulitalo takes on Tamale. One-handed pass to Wilton. He's surrounded. And he's caught by Nicholson and Mariotta. 5 metres in Canberra territory. 10 in from touch, Western side. 5 minutes, 48 left to play. Burns goes right to McInnes to Hines. Cut out ball this time. And it's Milton Winnie Hirani through a gap. Hirani's taken 38 metres out. 15 in from the eastern touchline. Played on the last, Kennedy. Goes left, Hines. The kick from 35 metres out of the wing of Savage against Mulitalo. Up goes Mulitalo, the catch. He turns it into Iro. Iro straightens to Tamale, the tackle. Ball on the ground, picked up by Canberra.
3: One strip, Canberra.
0: Not on Canberra. Oh, Cronulla has to win this. It's 24-20 to the Raiders. Canberra will get a scrum feed. It is a challenge, though, for Canberra. Let's listen.
3: Then I believe that Canberra knocks the ball out here one-on-one and goes forward.
0: The Raiders are challenging that decision with 5 minutes 14 to go. And if they lose the challenge, the Sharks
4: to this point
0: will have a scrum.
4: Looking at the right-hander Sevilio, he clearly plays at their ball in a one-on-one strip.
0: Does he?
2: I reckon it's a loose carry. I actually think that's a loose carry.
0: He's just making the tackle.
2: There's no ripping action there. Wow. That is not a strip in my mind.
0: So, it is 24-20 Canberra. Scrum feed Sharks. Challenge lost Canberra. Touchline Michael Carrianis.
1: Yeah, I'm with you, boys. And if Ito had a look on his outside, Teague Wilson would have scored untouched. He'd looped around on the backside of him and he couldn't find him. He would have scored without a player landing a finger on him. But I think the Cronulla Sharks very, very lucky there.
0: So, the scrum fed in centre field. It's one. Brayley goes left. And it's Mulitalo.

0: caught nine out by Tamale and Sanders. And 8 in from touch, western side. Brayley goes right to Iro. This is what you want watching a footy game, especially with no interest in it in terms of who you follow, because it's right down to the wire with 5 minutes left. Brayley, oh, goes right. McInnes dropped it backwards, scooped up by Hines. He's taken by Laurie. 12 out from the Canberra line in front of the northern post. Brayley works the ball right. Through hands down, McInnes away to Kafusi. He stands in the tackle, 2 metres out from the line. Starling was there in defence. The ball played Brayley. Comes left to Nico Hines away. Kennedy's nailed. Great tackle to bring him down. 9 metres out. Savelio Tamale. Great work. Kennedy again.
1: Off the helm,
0: Ethan
1: mate.
0: Sanders.
1: It's held and you're out of the ball.
0: This is an absolute carve-up of Canberra.
2: Well, what happened there? I want to see the replay.
0: This is a carve-up of Canberra. Tap taken by Brayley. Goes to the right now to Billy Burns. Laurie the tackle, 4 metres out with 4 minutes to go. It seems inevitable that Cronulla might score, but Canberra looking to keep that away. Hines on the inside to Wilton. Teague Wilton still going for the goal line. A metre out, taken by Nicholson. He'll play the ball to Brayley. He goes deep to the right. With McInnes. McInnes charges at the defence, 8 metres out from the goal line. He'll play it. They come back to the left. Brayley to Hines. They look a bit uncertain, to be honest, Cronulla Sutherland. Colquhoun's on the charge. He's taken five out. What?
2: It's the pressure of the scoreboard.
0: Brayley goes right to Hines, to Kennedy. Kennedy, a long ball to Katoa. Katoa runs into Jed Stewart. Stands, delivers back. Hirani smashed to the ground, 15 away. He'll get to his feet on the last play. It comes to the left. Nico Hines kicking to the wing of Savage again. Up they go, short of the goal line. It's tapped back here. Wilton throws it, ricochet rabbit off about 18 players. Long ball to Wiro. Steps past Savage. It's been touched six more. This is an absolute carve-up of Canberra. Cronulla 7 metres out.
1: Knock on Canberra.
0: Scrum feet, Sharks. The gods are working against the Raiders here. 2 minutes 54 to go, but somehow Michael Carrianos is still in front. Please tell me how.
3: Well, that was the right call there. There's definitely come off a Cronulla Canberra player, but this is their issue with the Sharks. They can't go two past shift because they've only got one half on the field. That's why everything's breaking down for them and they're looking so clunky.
0: There's Tarpany getting his hand on that. Absolutely, no doubt. Cronulla scrum, fed and one. It comes to the right, Nico Hines, dunked to the ground, 9 out from the line with 2.5 to go. 24-20 to Canberra, and Nico Hines has spilt it. Well, the rugby league gods have finally turned the frown upside down for Canberra. It'll be a Raiders scrum feed, 10 out for their own line. Luke Lewis, this is absolutely riveting.
2: It is unbelievable what we're watching. But that is just a really nice one-on-one tackle there from Strange. He gets up underneath Nico, but as he's driving onto the ground, he's not using his hands. He's pushing his head against the ball, which is fine, and forces the error there on Nico Hines. They've got to be smart here because the Sharks will throw the ball around that last minute of the game.
0: So Canberra finally gets the footy back, and as Timocor from the scrum caught 15 out from his own line by Nico Hines, played to Starling. Comes right to Savelio Tamale. He's wrapped up, 21 out from his own line. Clock ticking, 1 minute 50 to go. Starling, short ball goes to the right side. And now the tackle comes, 27 out from the Canberra line. To his feet, Mariotta plays it to Starling. Goes right, Nicholson, wrapped up outside his 30. 19 in from the western touchline. Starling goes back to the left, Tarpany. Centre of the park. Three Sharkies are there, including McInnes. Colquhoun and Burns, 10 short of halfway on the last. Starling goes left. They need a good kick. The kick's been so shallow from Canberra into the breeze. Sanders, it's taken now by Sione Katoa. 19 out from his own line. Straighten's nailed. 28 out from his own goal line. Now or nothing for Cronulla with 70 seconds to go and Canberra leading 24-20. Tell you what, it will be a heck of a win for Canberra. They hold on. Mulitalo, one-hander away to Wilton. Fends away from Laurie. Offloaded to Kennedy. Kennedy straightens into Starling and to Hosking and Mariotta. 34 out from the Cronulla line. Played to Brayley. Goes right, McInnes. Plays late to Hines. The pass on to Britton Nickera. He's tackled 5 short of halfway by Stewart. Well in off the wing. Brayley. Centre field left. Colquhoun. Then to Hines. Over halfway. Links up with Wilton. Past Sanders. Then got three of another. Got the pass back to support Burns. Burns to the 30. Knocked to the ground by Tamale. 30 out. 20 in from touch. Western.

0: 28 seconds to go. Cronulla down by four. They go up the middle. McInnes, he stopped. 22 out from the line. Last tackle. 20 seconds to go. It comes right to Nico. Hines goes right to Kennedy. Mowini, Harani, get away to Katoa. Ball goes past him. Over the touchline. Game, set, bingo. Canberra incredibly is going to hold on. And the Sharks will be outside the top four. Unbelievable win for Canberra. They've beaten Cronulla Sutherland 24-20. And players from both teams can barely move. The crowd is giving it to the officials. And the Sharkies' top four hopes take a dive after being beaten by the Dragons last week. Their second loss in 16 games here at Shark Park. Canberra wins by 24 points to 20. What a start to NRL Saturday. The points, Canberra four tries. Xavier Savage in the 12th minute. Owen Paddy in the 16th. Jed Stewart the 33rd. Joe Tarpany the 57th. Ethan Sanders, four goals from four attempts. And Josh Papali'i on report in the first half. One unsuccessful challenge, four restarts for Cronulla Sutherland tries to Braden Trindle, and he's a big story out of the game, with a dislocated shoulder, having scored the try in the 6th minute, left not to return. Teague Wilton scored in the 36th minute, Will Kennedy in the 51st, Nico Hines, four goals from four attempts, four restarts, one unsuccessful challenge, and the penalty counts finished 9-4 in favour of Cronulla. Half-time, Canberra 18, led Cronulla Sutherland 14, and the full-time score in favour of Canberra, 24 points to 20, and that could be a really, really costly loss for Cronulla Sutherland. But let's check in down with the Canberra Raiders after that memorable victory. Down to you, Michael Carrion.
1: Yeah, just with their 5-8, Ethan Strange. Ethan, what about that last 10 minutes? You guys seem to be camped on your line for that entire period, but you guys kept turning up to get a massive win.
2: Yeah, look, wanted to do this one for, you know, the fans. We're quite disappointed we didn't make the finals, so we just wanted to show up with a lot of hunt and intensity. Like, how am I? And just do it for everyone else today.
1: What was it like in that last couple of minutes? Because you guys were clinging on. What was the talk like? Where did you find that desperation to keep him out?
2: Oh, I think we found a bit of excitement in travelling around and trying to make cover tackles, so we're all getting around each other, and yeah, it was good.
1: What about that breeze in that first half? Obviously behind your backs in the first half and then against you guys in that second half. How difficult was it to try and clear that ball out of there?
2: Look, that was a massive difference. Hope you're right, mate. It made a massive difference. I had a shocking kick at the end there, but then when you kick and it's flying back, so it makes a big difference to field position and the momentum of the game. So yeah, it definitely helps in the first half, but we just had to hang in there for the second.
1: Huge win, mate. Enjoy it.
2: Thank you very much. Appreciate it.
0: Ethan Strange down there with Michael Carrianis. Canberra beating Cronulla Sutherland 24-20. Like I was saying, Louie, this could be a really costly loss for the Sharkies today.
3: Oh, absolutely. It's disappointing. I think they'll be very unsatisfied with the way they play, but we'll come back to that.
0: Joe Tarpany's with Michael Carrianis.
1: Yeah, Joe, you've played plenty of games. How gassed are you at the moment? You guys, that defensive workload, particularly late, was immense.
4: Yeah, we talked about it yesterday. We're obviously disappointed we're not playing finals. But that doesn't mean we don't represent this club and Pops for his last couple of games. So, especially Pops in the club, it's such a big deal for me. Since I come to this club, Pops has been such a huge pillar for us, and it's only fair to try and repay him.
1: Nice try as well in the middle of the field. Did you get the sense it might open up for you there?
4: I was hoping. I haven't scored all year. That's the first try, so happy I got one. But we'll focus on next week now and go.
1: We spoke to Ethan Strange just before, and he was saying just the enjoyment of the madness defensively, just turning up for each other at the end there helped you just get it across the line. What do you put it down to, that scrambling defence, when, you know, some things probably didn't go, probably went against you late?
4: Yeah, I think, you know, when you're defending your line and you're banging, you build the energy. And the boys were doing that. We're chasing people down, we're tackling, we're scrambling. You know, that's effort, and you don't train that, you don't teach that. It just comes. You know, something we have to take into next year, but very proud of the boys.
1: Great win, mate. Enjoy it.
4: Thanks, brother.
0: That really is a great win for Canberra. It's still hard to work out how they actually did it.

0: There's no doubt the Cronulla attack was compromised when Braden Trindle left the field. And that combination that had become so potent between he and Nicho Hynes was disrupted. And it remains to be seen whether Braden Trindle will spend time on the sidelines and how serious that dislocation was. We did see him. He came back to the bench for Cronulla, but clearly not to return to this game today. We'll get to your text shortly, 0467 920222. We'll get another one, I think, from MC, and then he'll rejoin us up here in the broadcast box. We'll get the ABC Player of the Year points from Luke Lewis. Just a... That really was an incredible game for us to call. 24-20, Canberra beats Cronulla Sutherland, and we'll look at the impact that has on the NRL table as well, because at the moment we have the Roosters now in top spot on 38 points, Penrith second 36, Warriors third 34, Dolphins fourth on 34, Cronulla Sutherland fifth on 32, South Sydney sixth on 30, Newcastle seventh on 30, North Queensland 8th on 28. Then Canterbury Bankstown 26, Manly Warringah 24, Melbourne 22, Canberra move above them to 24, Parramatta 20, West 20, Gold Coast 18, Brisbane 18, St George Illawarra 12. All right, let's get a reaction from the Sharkies. I think it's Jesse Colquhoun down there with you, Michael Carrier.
1: Yeah, that's right. I am with Jesse. Jesse, that heartbreaking for you guys late there. We all sensed that you guys were coming, but just couldn't find a way to score that last try.
2: Yeah, bloody oath, shattered at the moment, eh, to go two losses back-to-back like that and to lose that top four spot, you know, it's heartbreaking at the moment. But lucky enough for us, there's a couple of weeks left and we definitely got knuckled down now. So,
1: what do you put the past fortnight down to? Because before that, you guys were flying, you know, really looking like a top four side, but back-to-back lacklustre performances.
2: I couldn't tell you. Definitely searching for answers at the moment and... Definitely losing Jesse Raymond, now Braden Trindle, is going to hurt us, but we'll trust the guys coming in and on to next week.
1: Obviously, you're playing in the middle of the field, but losing a 5-8 and all the changes in the end there, looked like Nicho was basically playing as a half alone. How much more difficult does that make it for the attack?
2: Oh, I guess it's rugby league. You know, you've got to adapt on the fly sometimes, and we've run that model before where we've had one half last year against Melbourne and it worked out well for us, but yeah, you know, we lost it right at the end there, and what can you say? It's, yeah, disappointing.
1: Good luck for the back end of the year, mate.
2: Thank you.
0: Jesse Colquhoun, the Cronulla Sutherland prop there with Michael Carrianis. Now, just before we get Louis's Player of the Year points for the ABC competition, around the grounds in the cricket, first of all, day three of the first test, Australia 3 for 118, still trailing Bangladesh by 110 runs. NRLW, first win of the season to Parramatta. They've beaten Canterbury Bankstown, and that final score, 30 points to 18. They had 24-0 at halftime, and then all of a sudden it was 24-18. But the Eels have scored late to win 30 points to 18. Well done to their coach, Steve Georgalis, and the Parramatta team. Earlier, Gold Coast 26 defeated St George Illawarra 10, and the grand final rematch gets underway in about 15 minutes at Lang Park between the Broncos and the Sydney Roosters. In the New South Wales Cup, Newtown has won a high score of 42 points to 30 over Canberra at Henson Park. And also we've got New South Wales Women's Premiership, Illawarra 24 defeating the West Tigers 20. Queensland Cup full-time, the Burley Bears have beaten Northern Pride 32 to 16, while currently in the second half, Western Clydesdales in Port Moresby leading the PNG Hunters 12-10. Queensland Women's Premiership in the second half, Mackay is leading 10-6 over the Tweed Seagulls. In the AFL, we've got Geelong now back leading North Melbourne. They were getting thrashed earlier, but Geelong 64, leading North Melbourne 57. And in the second quarter at the Gabba, Brisbane Lions 27, leading Gold Coast 16. And the Wallabies thrashing Japan in Townsville 49 points to 17. Louis. Yeah. ABC Player of the Year points after Canberra 24 beat Cronulla Sutherland 20.
3: I have to go Joe Tarpany for the Canberra Raiders. I thought he was really good. He came up with a couple of covering tackles. His offloads really caused a lot of damage to the Sharks' defence, especially in that first half. And he came up with that big try to get him back in front. That individual brilliance from about 10 metres out just burns about three or four players. So he had a really good game. Always does for Canberra, but he gets my three. I went Tom Starling for two. I thought he was really good in the second half. It was Owen Paddy who was outstanding in the first half, and then we didn't see him. Tom Starling comes on, had a really good game in the second half. But
0: game changer.
3: Yeah, some of the plays he come up with, and that big play really out of his own end, that nice big dummy half run, gets him into good field position to put a kick downfield to sort of get him out of a little bit of trouble.

0: double as well. So Tommy Starling gets my two. And the other number nine for the Sharkies, I'm going to give him one. Again, his defence was absolutely brutal through the middle of the field. He was busy everywhere. And he was always causing a little bit of drama for the Canberra Raiders defensive line. But there wasn't too many other guys that really stood out for me.
1: So 3 points Joe Tarpany, 2 points Tom Starling, 1 point Blake Brayley. You were saying just before we heard from Joe Tarpany about the game and the importance of this defeat and the injury to Trindle for Cronulla.
0: Yeah, very... it's actually quite a tough time for the Sharkies. Like, Jesse Ramien is a big loss for him. He does such a good job coming out of the back end. He does some really strong carries. He's a threat when he comes down to the trial line, runs beautiful lines.
1: Fanua Blake's not
0: out there as well. It's a massive one for him. Now you've got Trindle out. Now, I believe that, you know, the way that... The 7-9-6 and 1 have been playing together here for the Sharks have been amazing. And that's why they've put themselves in such a great situation in the top eight. But now that Trindle's out, I do believe it throws a massive spanner in the works. So fingers crossed the scans come back during the week next week. It's okay. He may only miss one or two games, but they're going to miss him big time.
1: No doubt. So the Dolphins are ahead of them. And they, next week... the Dolphins, as we get to round 25, they play Parramatta at Lang Park. That's the 8 o'clock game on Friday night. And the Sharks, they take on the Gold Coast at Robina Stadium. So could that be another roller coaster game? The Sharkies, everyone was saying, a really easy draw home. They'd won 9 out of 10. Well, now they've lost to the Dragons and the Canberra Raiders. Looking ahead to round 26, and... My app is really going.
0: It's not working.
1: Yours either?
0: No, mine's not working at all.
1: Okay, I'm getting down here. Dolphins play the Roosters in round 26. That game at the Sydney Football Stadium. And Cronulla is away to Parramatta. So again, a game the Sharkies should win. And then round 27, the Dolphins are at Robina against the Gold Coast Titans on a Friday night. And Cronulla Sutherland in the final round of the competition. Oh, dear, this really is clunky. They're here against the Melbourne Storm, that great rivalry, 7:30 game on the Saturday night in the final round of the season. So that's how it is shaping up. On the text line, 0467 920222. Guys, what a roller coaster. Great calling. I know Trindle's a big out for the Sharks, but don't forget the Raiders are without Hudson Young right now, says Rob from Canberra. No doubt, I think Hudson Young's been their best player all year. Certainly missed. But I think the impact it had on Cronulla, missing him during the game, early in the game, the way he'd been their dominant half, and the way, frankly, over the last 2 months, that he and Nico have been combining so well together. They'd found a system, Louis, that was really working, I think, better than anything we'd seen over the last 3 or 4 years from them.
0: Yeah, I agree. Look, I thought the 7-6 for the Sharks have been amazing for the last 10 weeks, and I feel like Nico's game plan and the way he was playing, he was just in his flow state where he just loves to play, he's happy, he's doing everything right, and that's when he's getting the ball as more as a second receiver, and Trindle's sort of, you know, leading the ship sort of thing, so he just takes a little bit of pressure off him, he can organise the men outside. But I thought this afternoon after he went off, he had to do everything, he had to organise, he had to call the sets, then he had to execute the sets, and there's just a little bit too much on him. But for me, the 7-9-6-1 for the Sharks have been brilliant, but now they've got that injury in there, just going to throw a bit of a spanner in the works.
2: Lodging on the blind side.
3: If we truly are a sporting nation, then we need a section in the census about our sporting interests and affiliations.
4: Why is this?
2: I know. Ryan H.G.
4: Surely a write-in campaign would draw the attention of organisers to the need for these questions. And maybe you mark it up yourself.
3: Or just up the top of it. You know, I love Manly. Foz is doing a great job.
4: And I get all my rugby league from bludging on the
3: blinds. From bludging on the blinds.
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0: used to seeing athletes bring a will to win onto the field of play. It's one of the defining characteristics of the world's very best. But sometimes that never-say-die attitude is needed away from the sporting arena. So this week, winners fighting for more than just sporting glory.
1: They are problems of society and class and opportunity. And there is a lunatic who lives in South Africa. it's an unfair word, but I've said it to her many times, who brilliantly makes people's on a daily

0: daily basis and with a horizon to aspire to better. Sorry about calling you a lunatic, Ash.
1: You
0: are a lunatic. But it is extraordinary.
2: More from Catherine Cairns shaping the lives of South African kids through the power of polo and other stories worth fighting for with me, Katie Smith, on Not By The Playbook from the BBC World Service. And we start with cricketer Ross Taylor, who's achieved legendary status in New Zealand. His list of records and accomplishments is immense. A former captain of the national team, he played more than 450 international matches and is the only person in the world to have more than 100 appearances in all three formats of cricket. That's Tests, One Day Internationals and T20s. The son of a New Zealand father and Samoan mother, Ross grew up immersed in both cultures and wore the New Zealand cricket jersey with pride.
3: We used to go to church a lot, learning both English and Samoan, you know, Bible studies. Dad, a little bit more relaxed, sort of, we got away with a lot more. Mum was the disciplinarian. You know, money was tight, so you had to bandy together as a family, and there was a lot of love. I think Samoan people were very hospitable, family-orientated, and I guess me playing cricket, I wouldn't, not an outlier, but we just haven't really had a lot of Pacific Island people play cricket where, you know, you see those contact sports like NFL. I always joke around that all Samoans are related. So I say that The Rock, Dwayne Johnson, is my uncle. And when, you know, when you say that to people, they actually think, believe me, when I'm saying, no, I'm just joking. But, you know, talking about how all Islanders are related in some way.
2: So what you're telling me, really, what I'm hearing from that is that you could have been a Hollywood superstar or you could have been a rugby league star, maybe won an Olympic gold medal, but instead you picked cricket and that's okay.
3: I would hope to believe all of those things, but realistically, maybe not. But when, you know, when you're in a changing room and, you know, we've got a lot of downtime and people will be like, who would play you in a movie? And everyone's saying all these, and I said The Rock. I'm probably more likely to play Maui than he is to play me.
2: So when you were playing for New Zealand, were there many other players of mixed heritage around you? And if not, did you find that difficult? Did you feel different to other people?
3: No, not really. I think towards the end of my career, we had a lot of Indian players on our side. There was one game we played in Pakistan that six of our 11 players were born outside of New Zealand. So, you know, New Zealand is a very diverse, multicultural country and is becoming even more so. I see myself as a Kiwi.
2: Because you've spoken out since retiring from New Zealand about moments of racism that you've faced or suffered through your career. So was it unexpected for you then as someone who identified as a Kiwi?
3: I couldn't write a book about my life and my career and not touch on it. It is what it is. I mean, I'm watching my son. He's a lighter colour than me. So if I'm honest, apart from his heritage and people knowing who he is and who his dad is, he won't cop the banter that some people will call it or unconscious bias that was around. And people sort of not necessarily accept it, but they think, really, racism happens? You don't have to go far than read comments on Facebook or Instagram. The thing that sticks out for me is when my wife sees it. My wife's white. She's seen what happens to me and how people have treated me differently to her just by the colour of our skin. So it's there. It's an easy target, I suppose, in some sort of way.
2: Ross retired from international cricket in 2022. But as it turned out, his career wasn't entirely over. 3 years later, there was a chance to represent Samoa in honour of his mother.
3: I was happy in retirement. If you were to tell me I'd be playing international cricket in my 40s. And then Samoa qualified to go to the qualifying for the World Cup. So I'm the second Samoan to have played cricket for New Zealand. Murphy Sua played for New Zealand in the early 90s, and he rang me up and said, Ross, Samoa have qualified. Would you come out? And I was like, absolutely no, straight away. I said, thanks, but no thanks. I've had my time. I was picking my daughter up at the time, and I was about 5% when he asked me, and by the time I'd got to the kids' classroom, I was about 20%. So I did.

0: him. I said, oh, I've got from in the last 10 minutes, I've changed. I've gone up quite a bit. But my mother was sick at the time. She had kidney disease. And I mentioned it to her. And knowing mum, a proud lady, but she said, it's up to you, son. But I knew deep down she wanted me to play. So I ran it past her before she passed away, probably a week or so beforehand. So I couldn't back out then. I had to play. Absolutely loved it, experiencing my mother's culture day in, day out. And unfortunately, we didn't make the World Cup. But in terms of being able to give back to cricket, a game that's been fantastic to me, was awesome. And I'm a chief of the village that I live in Samoa as well, that mum grew up in. So, you know, I sort of needed to do it for them as well.
1: I'm so sorry to hear about your mum. I can imagine it was probably extra poignant because of that as well, to go and do it in her honour.
0: Oh, very much so. But it was quite emotional when they were all bringing it up. I was like, whoa. They actually had a tournament in Japan this year, which they came in the top three. So they've qualified again for the next tournament. And they're ringing me, asking me to play in the next tournament. So watch the space. I'm at about 5%.
1: Are you actually retired now?
0: Officially I probably haven't, but maybe after this conversation I might be at that 20 again, but we'll leave it at 20.
1: So having finally retired, I mean, I think he has, Ross was looking for opportunities to use his platform to make a difference. He was invited to join an initiative called All In, dedicated to ending violence against women and girls.
0: As a sportsman, as a father, you have the opportunity, you have a platform to do good or choose where you want to go to in your career. I've been fortunate enough that the game of cricket has been good to me, and I showed my wife, I showed my manager, and they were like, you're doing this. They didn't even give me the opportunity. They're saying, no, Ross, this is too good an opportunity. So I jumped in, and I was nervous, if I'm honest. I mean, some of these people, we all went around the room and introduced each other, former presidents of countries, lawyers of UN, gynecologists dealing with genital mutilation, all these unbelievable people. And I hit a cricket ball for a living. And they'd done it for 10, 15 years. And one lady had done work in this space for 40 years. And then it got to me, and I was intimidated was probably an understatement. And I said, oh, hi, my name's Ross Taylor, former international cricketer. I'm doing this because of my daughter and son, and I've been a part of this for 2 months. And they brought the house down. They didn't have a sportsman. A sportsman probably didn't want to put their hand up too much, but I thought it was too good. But at the same time, I'm sort of proud of that too, and the fact that you're putting your head above water, wanting to extend myself and learn about it. But I've learned so much just in the 10 months that I've been on the board. The thing that blew me away is the numbers in New Zealand not necessarily New Zealand, but in the Oceania area, Pacific Islands, Australia, New Zealand, numbers are some of the worst in the world, where violence against women are horrendous. So something needs to be done. And, you know, we're already putting that in place. And it's funny how when you start talking about it, then the discussions, and you start meeting different people who are in different organisations who are sort of doing the same thing. So almost doing the collaboration inadvertently by just your relationships you have with people, that you can help out other organisations as well, and bring an awareness to it.
1: Well, and I think the key thing for me personally as a woman talking here is that you are someone who occupies a space of, yes, profile. You've been at the highest level of sport, but you have occupied a space that's probably pretty blokey, isn't it? It's pretty full of men, and there are young boys out there who want to be you. So if there's a way that you can influence how they grow up, how they treat women, how they respect women, how they talk about women, that could be really, really valuable.
0: The numbers in New Zealand and the Pacific Island are terrible, and cricket as a whole, Southeast Asia, cricket is religion over there. And I suppose being able to try and enter that space and try and make a positive difference, and then also try and get other sportsmen from these countries that these young kids look up to and admire, not only as role models, but they think these people are gods, you know, very coldly. He can't walk the streets of of India. As I said, I've still got a lot to learn in this space, but I'm trying my best to do this, and hopefully make the next generation.

0: of young boys and men into positive role models that continue to pass that on to and, you know, break the cycle, so to speak.
1: Being quiet is easy. You know, being able to stand up and just telling somebody, no, no, no, stop there, is a powerful thing and an uncomfortable thing, and especially if you're talking in a team environment. But a team environment can be a lot of things. I mean, that can be a workplace. It doesn't just have to be a changing room. It's easier to say nothing. So, you know, saying something is better than saying nothing.
2: And just finally then, in that space you have been in throughout your career, you know, being ultra competitive, being probably hyper masculine at times, or this concept of, you know, being a man. If you were to pass on a message to younger boys listening now, what does it mean to you, Ross, to be a man?
0: Great question. I suppose everybody is different, but there's nothing wrong with being vulnerable in your feelings. We all have a mother, we all have female people that we look up to, but just being authentic to yourself. I feel hard to like to go out there and tell people what to do, but just being respectful, being a stand-up person, keep learning, and, you know, hopefully, you know, the change rooms and things that I've been in, you know, having those awkward discussions can go a long way, and I feel like we're getting there, and it's in there slowly as well.
2: You also recently hosted the Prime Minister of India and New Zealand, didn't you, Narendra Modi? Did you have some interesting chats with him?
0: I patted him on the back. I don't know if that's normal with the dignitaries, but it was amazing. And I suppose that goes back a little bit to what we're talking about. Cricket opens doors in these countries and having some influence for the positive changes in both countries as well.
2: Former New Zealand cricket captain Ross Taylor and the action he's taking to try and challenge attitudes and stop violence towards women.

Hello, producer Joel here, ready to say I do to this week's quiz question. We're about to hear a story of love born from sporting competition. So my question is about three famous sporting marriages. Firstly, there's tennis legends Steffi Graf and Andre Agassi, Olympic cycling heroes Sir Jason Kenny and Dame Laura Kenny, and football pair, soccer and American style, Julie and Zach Ertz. So what unites these sporting couples? Is it A, they all have five children? B, the women won more career titles than their husbands? Or C, they all had for their first wedding dance, Tina Turner's Simply the Best? I'm back later with Dion.

0: From the BBC World Service, with me, Katie Smith, this is Not by the Playbook. Still to come, Annika Malachinsky and her fight to be able to take part in the same event her brother competes in at the Olympics, because her sport was the only discipline not open to women at the Games. First, though, have you ever heard the saying that the only thing worth fighting for is love? Well, 70 years ago at the 1956 Olympic Games, Czechoslovakian discus thrower Olga Fikatova caused a scandal by falling in love with an American hammer thrower called Harold Connolly. Despite winning her country's only gold medal, Olga was treated as a traitor by the communist government and her achievements were ignored. A few months later, Harold traveled to Prague to marry Olga and take her back to America. Olga told her story to Not by the Playbook's Claire Bowes.
1: The run-up to the Olympics in Melbourne, Australia, was overshadowed by the political tensions of the Cold War. But once the Games began, much of the talk was of love.
2: We kissed and I said, I love you, and he went off. And I thought to myself, well, he's wonderful and I'll probably never see him again, you know.
1: He was an American hammer thrower named Harold Connolly. She was a Czechoslovak discus thrower called Olga Fikatova. The two came from opposite sides of the ideological divide which defined the world at the time, the capitalist West and the communist East.
2: All I knew about America was from the magazines. There were some cowboy and Indian magazines.
1: As a teenager in communist Czechoslovakia, Olga poured all of her energy into sport and sought advice from two legendary Czechoslovak athletes, the runner Emil Zatopek and his wife, Olympic javelin champion Dana.
2: She feels my shoulder and she said, no, your shoulder is not built for the javelin, but what you could do is discus throwing. Emil said, that's a great idea. You go and you really train and practice and we'll all go together to Melbourne.
1: The Olympics were just 2 years away, not long for Olga to perfect her technique with this new sport. Fortunately, she found a coach with a unique approach.
2: He told me, look, you've already trained so many years. We have to teach you how to throw the discus. And the discus is a really a dance event. So he would play over and over the Blue Danube over the loudspeakers in that little sport grounds. And everybody hated me because all they heard while I was training the Blue Danube over and over again, one turn after another in a row.
1: It worked, and soon Olga Fikatova was flying all the way to Australia.
2: It almost seems that as the plane got to the sky and we were heading to Australia, that you are leaving all the bad stuff away and you are going to some kind of a fairyland.
1: This fairyland was a world away from the pain of her home life, where her family had been targeted as alleged Western sympathisers. Her father had been a political prisoner and her mother had suffered a nervous breakdown. In Melbourne, she was in high spirits, when one day she skipped along to return her discus to the underground kit room.
2: I was happy, so instead of walking down the steps, I jumped. I just jumped down, except I landed on somebody. I landed on this man and I looked at him. I read on his sweatsuit, USA. And I cannot quite repeat what I thought to myself, because we get all these instructions, don't talk to the Americans, right? And I said, I am sorry. And he said, oh, don't be sorry. It was pleasant. And they just laughed so freely. And they were just so free.
1: Harold Connolly was first to compete, taking gold for America in the hammer. Then it was Olga's turn. She took the lead in the discus with a massive throw of nearly 54 metres. But she had to wait until the end of the event to see if her Russian rival could beat it.
2: And I was just lying down, holding my ears to hear how loud the applause will be from the stadium, because, you know, there was like over 100,000 people there, right? And there was not much of an applause. And the next thing, the official tapped my shoulder and he said, "You can get up now, you won."
1: With her country's only gold medal of the Olympics under her belt, she relaxed and began to enjoy Melbourne with her new friend, Harold.
2: We would meet usually on the track, and the Czechoslovakian officials, they began to criticize me about, you know, hanging out with the Americans.
1: By the end of the Games, the Czechoslovak officials feared Olga would defect to America, so they tried to separate the couple.
2: And I got so disappointed, so insulted. I would never, never, never left. I have my family, I have my school, I have all the people who loved me, and I'm coming there with the only gold medal. And these people treat me like some kind of a traitor.
1: When she finally returned home, there was no hero's welcome.
2: They said I caused a bad name to the country by running around with an American fascist.
1: But the fascist kept his word and flew to Czechoslovakia to be with Olga. The pair wrote to the president asking permission to marry.
2: He said, "Why do you want to get married to this American?" And I said, "I love him, and look, I'll live there, but I still want to compete for Czechoslovakia, and I will go to America and just promote all the good that's around here, you know?"
1: Incredibly, he allowed the wedding to go ahead in Prague,

0: lot of people waiting for you. And it was like about 30,000 people. It was unbelievable.
1: The wedding made headlines around the world. Olga moved to America. But at the next Olympic Games, she was rejected by her home country. Instead, she threw the discus for the USA.
0: I met people from the Czech team, and they turned around and walked away from me, and one spat on the ground in front of me. I cried, right? I cried. Where is Harold? Where is Harold? Somebody said, oh, he's out there. He's with a bunch of hammer throwers drinking beer. So I ran in there. I said, I'm a displaced person. They said, come on, have a beer. We are all one family. And all the hammer throwers from different countries, you know. And I just realized that now I'm an American. I better be a good one.
1: Olga and Harold were married for 17 years and had four children. Her Olympic success was forgotten in Czechoslovakia until 2005, when she was invited back to Prague to be given a Lifetime Achievement Award.
2: A wonderful tale of the fight for love. And what a great victory.

0: Those songs took me somewhere.
1: We all have songs that soundtrack our lives. Songs that mean a lot.
2: So much is going on when you hear this music.
1: Want to find out which songs do it for Lainey Wilson, Darren Hayes, Jacinda Ardern and Genesis Owusu?
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6: Hello and thank you for downloading the podcast of Sporting Witness from the BBC World Service with me, Matthew Kenyon. Today I'm taking you back to 1988 and the story of the Dutch football team's triumph in the Men's European Championship in West Germany. The final is remembered for one of the most sensational goals of football history, and I've been talking to the man who set it up.
7: The sound of Holland fills the Olympic Stadium here in Munich. It looks like a little corner now with the Netherlands itself. And Holland heading for the first major trophy in their history.
6: It was a victory which sparked wild national celebrations across the Netherlands.

0: And playing a key role in 1988 was one player who knew it was his last chance of international glory.
1: Far side, Arnie Muren is there with his trusty left foot. Arnie Muren bowing out of international football, by the way, in this tournament. This will be the last time he'll be playing for Holland in the European Championship.
0: Arnold Muren was a veteran of Ajax, Ipswich Town and Manchester United in the club game, and at 37 years old when the tournament kicked off, he hadn't planned on making it to Germany.
2: I didn't feel myself sort of as a father figure. It's just one of the guys. I mean, if you're 17 or 18 years of age and you're good enough, you play. And if you're 35, 36 and you play well enough, you're in the squad and you're in the team. And that's what happened with me.
0: The Dutch squad was assembled by their legendary coach, Rinus Michels, the man who'd guided Johan Cruyff to stardom at Ajax and Barcelona. Michels and Cruyff and a previous generation of Dutch superstars had fallen just short in the World Cup in West Germany back in 1974, beaten by their hosts in the final. But now Michels and the Dutch were back.
2: He was still a very, very good coach because he used to work for big teams, of course, Ajax and Barcelona. A very strong coach. He knew a lot about tactics. He knew a lot about systems. So he was the right person, the ideal coach, to coach us during the tournament.
0: The Dutch campaign began with a 1-0 loss to the Soviet Union, but victories over England and the Republic of Ireland took them second in their pool and into the semi-finals, where they faced their hosts and old rivals, West Germany. Arnold Muren says expectations and pressure were high, not least from their coach, Rinus Michels.
2: Just before the game, he said, well, we've got a chance to put things right. We didn't do it in 74. We've got a very good team. And if you want to win a big tournament, this is the time to do it. This is the time that we can beat Germany and make our fans and people happy in Holland.
0: Well, the game against West Germany in Hamburg was a bad-tempered affair with history, footballing and otherwise, hanging over it. Lothar Matthäus put the hosts in front with a penalty early in the second half, a goal which was cancelled out by Ronald Koeman, also from the spot, with 15 minutes to go. The place in the final was finally settled with just a couple of minutes left.
3: Holland have reached the final of the European Football Championships. They beat the host nation, West Germany, 2-1 in Hamburg a short while ago. The winning goal came shortly before the end of normal time. Marco van Basten, the scorer.
2: Well, the celebration started. We were celebrating on the pitch. People came onto the pitch. We were there for 20 minutes, went into the dressing room, came out of the dressing room again, went onto the pitch, celebrating again. So everybody was very, very relieved and happy that we have, you know, we're beating the Germans. And everybody in Holland was saying, we don't have to play the final anymore because this was the final. In my opinion, that was a load of nonsense because... I was 37 at the time, and it was probably my last chance to win such a big tournament.
0: So, with one game still to go, the Dutch had to gather themselves once more. Facing them in the final was the same Soviet Union team which had beaten them in the opening round of matches. This game took place in Munich's Olympic Stadium, which had been the venue for that painful World Cup final defeat against West Germany back in 1974. But this was 1988, and the Netherlands' long wait for an international trophy was almost over. Ruud Gullit put the Dutch in front with a well-taken header with half an hour played, and then early in the second half came the decisive moment.
4: Holland leading by 1-0, in possession, and it's Van Tichelen coming through, the left-back striding forward. Now to Muren. Muren, left-footed, first time, far side. Van Basten's underneath, gets a shot in. Oh, what a goal! It didn't seem possible. Holland have scored their second goal, and the man who's done it, Marco van Basten of AC Milan. The tournament's
0: Marco van Basten's goal was indeed an astonishing strike, taken on the volley at a narrow angle from some distance. A worthy winner in any tournament. And as you heard, the man who provided the cross for van Basten's goal was Arnold Muren.
2: I thought it was not a very good cross. I saw a Gullit in van Basten running towards their goal. So I decided to take the ball in one time. But it was a little, to be fair, it was a little bit too far away from the goal. But you must give credits to Marco because there are not a lot of players who can score from that angle. Everybody was saying, Arnold, this was your best cross ever. But it wasn't because I overhit the ball a little bit. And Marco made my cross a very good cross.
0: But it's the distance that you put on.

0: the ball that allowed Marco to loop that ball over the goalkeeper's head. Without your cross, there would be no great goal.
1: Yeah, but that's very nice of you to say so. But if he hit that ball to Dusseldorf, everybody would have said, oh, he can't do anything with that cross.
0: Well, that was a debate for later, because at the time of Van Basten's goal, there was still more than half an hour of the game to go. But Holland remained in control. A late penalty was conceded by Netherlands goalkeeper Hans van Breukelen, but he saved the spot kick, and a major title, the European Championship, at last belonged to the Dutch.
2: A long ball is drilled forward, putting the Holland defence under just a little bit of pressure. But only a little bit, because Holland immediately had possession. They've looked the better side, and it's all over. And Holland are the champions of all Europe.
1: Well, you can imagine what it does to players, especially when it's the first time that Holland won a big tournament like the European Championship.
2: It's Rinus Michels. All credit to Holland's manager, one of the great men of European football. They're cheering him now towards the centre circle.
1: Nobody left the ground, especially the Dutch fans, of course. And everybody was celebrating. Everybody was singing. You saw orange throughout the whole ground. And as a player, you think, well, we've done something special here.
2: So Holland are the champions of Europe. They've achieved something that not even the great Dutch side of Johan Cruyff and company managed during their heydays in the 1970s. They've reached two World Cup finals, but never won a trophy. But now, for the first time, they've won the European Championship, and they've done it with such style. Holland 2, Soviet Union 0.
0: Well, the celebrations in Munich were memorable, but for Arnold Meuren and his colleagues, winners at last, the return to the Netherlands was something else again. He spotted the crowds as they flew into Eindhoven, and the numbers just got bigger and bigger.
1: It took us 6 hours to go from Eindhoven to Amsterdam. I've never seen anything like it before. All the highways were packed with cars. It was one big parking place. People were on bridges. People were running behind the coach. People standing there with orange, with everything orange, celebrating and singing songs. And we just couldn't move with the coach towards Amsterdam. And when we arrived in Amsterdam, well, you can't put it in words what we saw there. We had a canal trip, of course, through the canals. And people were jumping into the water. Boats were sinking. People were standing on bridges. People were singing again. I've never seen anything like it in my life. I mean, if you talk about celebrations, these are celebrations.
0: Arnold Meuren on the triumphant return home of the Netherlands national football team after they won the men's European Championship in 1988. He was speaking to me, Matthew Kenyon, for Sporting Witness. 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
1: Tax-free, you say, MC1? Do you need a second-rate journo with a level 2 coaching accreditation?
0: Oh, no, MC2. I already have one of them.
1: Oh, okay, well, got any gossip, MC1?
0: Not really, but would you like me to make some stuff up for you, MC2?
1: Don't worry, MC1. I can make stuff up myself. Been doing it for years.

0: One of Australia's most recognisable broadcasters is facing the biggest battle of his life. Alan Jones has pleaded not guilty to multiple historical sexual assault charges, and now the case is before the courts.
1: I'm not going to dwell here on the allegations made about me, other than to say that I refute them entirely.
0: As witnesses step into the box and the evidence unfolds, the Case Of podcast will be your eyes and ears inside the courtroom. 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

0: ABC News, good afternoon, I'm Noni Edwards. A Nationals backbencher has called the Coalition weak for striking a tentative deal with Labor to get its gambling reforms through Parliament. Pat Conaghan was the Deputy Chair of a parliamentary inquiry helmed by the late Labor MP Peter Murphy that proposed a ban on all forms of ads for online gambling. The legislation before Parliament will still allow advertising, but will give Australians the choice, to opt out of betting commercials on digital platforms. Mr. Conaghan says he's sad the government isn't implementing the recommendations from Ms. Murphy's inquiry.
1: I won't make any friends in the Coalition by saying I think we're being weak by not implementing those reports. And I think we'd be supported by the majority of the public out there. We don't want to see these ads on TV anymore.
0: The ABC understands four Sydney Swans players are linked to the investigation into an alleged sexual assault at a Melbourne hotel. Murray Olds reports.
2: Victoria Police say they're investigating a report of a sexual assault in a hotel in East Melbourne early on Monday morning. The ABC understands four players, Chad Warner, Isaac Heaney, James Jordan and Riley Bice, are linked to that investigation, but there's no confirmation they're directly involved or that they've been spoken to by police. Swans captain Callum Mills said little when he arrived at Swans HQ in Sydney this morning.
3: Once everything's sort of sorted and facts are being understood, then we can comment, but till now we can't make any comments.
2: The Swans were staying at the Pullman Hotel in East Melbourne after defeating Essendon on Sunday.
0: Nationals leader Matt Canavan says he expects a coalition policy on the tobacco excise will be released pretty soon. One Nation is pushing to cut the federal tobacco excise by 75% and freeze indexation for 3 years in a bid to curb organised crime. Senator Canavan says he's open to cutting the excise, but is critical of One Nation's policy approach, describing it as a thought bubble.
4: Bubbles are fascinating, but they eventually pop. They don't last. And what we will do as a Liberal and Nationals Party is come forward with a policy on vaping, on excise, on all these policy areas that lasts, that has been duly considered.
0: Authorities have traced the Origin Energy cyber hack that exposed the personal data of close to 1 million Australians to a call centre in the Philippines. The investigations linked the hack to a former Accenture employee in Manila, where Origin outsources some of its operations. The Australian Financial Review has reported the individual wanted to extort the energy provider for money in exchange for returning the information. Accenture has confirmed details of the report to the ABC but declined to comment further. Origin Energy has also declined to comment. The proposed $90 billion high-speed rail line between Newcastle and Sydney has moved into a two-year development phase. More from Emma Simkin.
5: Three international consortiums have been shortlisted to design the challenging 35 kilometres of twin tunnels between Barara in Sydney's north and Arimba on the central coast. Tim Parker, CEO of the High Speed Rail Authority, says delivering the final project is dependent on federal funding.
6: Subject to a government decision, which is the investment decision, it will take about 10 years, we think, and that program will be firmed up through this process.
5: An underground fast rail station in Gosford will also be part of the planning over the next 2 years.
0: Authorities are continuing to search for 18-year-old Lily Hooper in the New South Wales Southern Highlands. Grace Crivellaro reports.
7: Helicopters are flying above the Bonampic Trail where Ms. Hooper went missing last Wednesday. There are dozens of emergency service vehicles stationed at the trail's car park, with specialist police, SES, ambulance and VRA crews taking turns to work through deep ravines, creeks, clifftops and dense bush for the seventh day. Ms. Hooper's family are also positioned near emergency services and have joined in on the search. The rain has held off this morning, but yesterday police expressed concern that inclement weather over the past few days may impact Ms. Hooper's health, but they hold out hope she is still alive. Authorities will continue searching for as long as necessary.
0: Latin pop star Shakira has committed to rebuild at least 10 schools in her home country of Colombia after it was hit by a devastating earthquake. She's made the pledge during a surprise visit to Quibdo, the capital of the Colombian province of Chocó, where she toured damaged schools and visited students. Shakira says every day children don't go to school is a day they miss out on their future. And in men's cricket, Australian selectors have dropped opening batter Jake Weatherald for the second test against Bangladesh in Mackay. Weatherald's been replaced in the squad by Matthew Renshaw, who's in contention to play a test for the first time in more than 3 years. Weatherald made scores of 23 and a duck. ABC News.
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10: Ma lola le and happy Tongan Language Week to all our Tongans across the Pacific, and welcome to Nijan Footy, where me and my co-e Sammy Wykes, we get to talk about footy in both coach rugby league and rugby union, but we get to keep our Pacifica flavour. Sammy, happy Tongan Language Week, my brother.
11: See, happy Tongan Language Week. Have you got something for me besides just malolei? Hello.
10: Saipe.
11: Saipe, yes. Saipe. Okay, I like it. Like,
10: what does that mean?
11: All goods.
10: Yeah. Yes. Saipe?
11: Yeah.
10: Oh, so it just means all goods. Oh, I thought it was how are you?
11: No, I'm Saipe. Saipe. Saipe.
10: Oh,
11: okay. There we go.
10: My good friend Sisai Vave. Saipe.
11: Yeah. But it is Tongan Language Week, and
10: what do you got for me, brother?
11: I've got something for you. I'm going to introduce myself. Right, so
10: I love this.
11: You love it?
10: Okay. I love it.
11: Malola le ko hoku hingoa ko Sam Wykes o ko lele mai me tatako motonga mua. I just said that's my name, where my mum's village is from, and I'm going to give you one more. My Tongan word for today is puha.
10: Puha.
11: Puha.
10: That's not puaka, eh?
11: Nah.
10: Puha.
11: Means box.
10: Means box.
11: Just a box. Go grab the box. Just a
10: Where
11: random
10: did that
11: one.
10: Come
11: Just
10: from?
11: A random one when you're always moving stuff around and there's your mate buha. So, give
10: so
11: me
10: what
11: the
10: about
11: box.
10: Boxing in the ring? Would it be buhain?
11: Tima Tongan isn't great, but buhain, I don't think that that is a word. But anyway, that's my Tongan for this week. But on the show, we have a big one planned. Round 24 of the NRL, some massive games. We'll go through a couple of debuts that really caught my eye through that round. We've also got Rugby Union, Australia versus Japan, New Zealand versus the Bulls. And we have a special guest. We're going to stick with Rugby Union. His name is Tian.

0: Tau Akipulu. And I guess what's going to be important about this chat is the fact that sometimes when you chase your rugby league or rugby union dream of one day playing at the highest level, you get everything you want when you get there, but the hardest thing is probably staying there. And then there's always this thing around injuries.
1: The commitment to it.
0: The journey. Sometimes people fall out of love with what they always wanted. Mm. And for Tian, he decided to hang the boots up at the age of 24.
1: Retire,
0: age of 24. After a couple of injuries, you know, a couple of lifelines being thrown, he was with the Waratahs, came over as a schoolboy sensation after making New Zealand schools and made his debut early. Injuries, then went to the Western Force. 24, especially as a prop, you are going to have a long career well after the age of 24 as a prop. You peak at the age of 27, but, man, stick around for this one because it's a chat that I think it's worthwhile hearing because if it's not for you, it's okay to say it's not for you. So that will be Tian Tau Akipulu later on the show, but let's get up to let's talk rugby league first, T.
1: Looking forward to that chat. Nice, Sammy.
2: Hi, my name is Sitaleki Timani and you're listening to Nissan 40.
1: Yes, Nissan 40, NRL, round 24. Can you believe we've only got three more games left?
0: I can't actually. It just seems this, like, once you get over that little hump of, like, the halfway point after Origin, it just seems like it goes quick to finals 40.
1: It comes around fast.
0: Yep.
1: And you just see the pressure. At this time of year, you see a lot of pressure with some of the teams where, you know, one, making top eight. Now, if they don't make top eight, there's also a time, this is a time where some players who aren't contracted for next year, you know, they're in that limbo. Like, oh man, I need to get re-signed or, you know, what's next? And there's that pressure of performing in those last few games. So there's plenty to play for. And then with the Dragons winning on the weekend, there's also a few teams that don't want to finish at the bottom of the
0: ladder. They don't want the wooden spoon.
1: Because no one wants the wooden spoon.
0: Yeah.
1: Unfortunately, I got one when I was at the Cronulla Sharks in 2014.
0: Russ.
1: But that was when the players all got suspended. You know, Paul Gallen, all our leaders, even our coach got suspended.
0: Yeah, tough times at the Sharkies.
1: Two years later, they went and won the competition. But round 24, there were some great scores across the line. Now, the Dolphins, I have to mention their performance against the Manly Sea Eagles. They jumped into the top four after the weekend with their 22-0 victory in Manly against the Sea Eagles. Now, Jermaine Isakor, I thought he was a standout for me. He had 21 runs, 291 metres, scored a try and a try assist, but it was his try assist that made me giggle because he intercepted, sprinted down the field, and he knew he wasn't going to get to the end, so he passed it to his teammate, Jack Bostock, to score in the corner.
3: Joey Walsh, then a pass, it's intercepted. Flying downfield, though, for the Dolphins now is Jermaine Isakor. Over the 40, over the 30, over the 20. Links up on the inside, Bostock. Angle run to the corner, he's over to score a try. Then gone length of the field, the Dolphins with an intercept from Jermaine Isakor. Finished off by Jack Bostock.
0: Yeah, impressive win by the Dolphins, 22 points, and then holding the Sea Eagles to zero. That's when you think about coaches and probably what they would prefer more, I think they always love the fact that if you can hold a team to zero, they'll take that any day of the week, even if it was 8-0. They would probably take that over a 60-30 type of scoreline at any day of the week. So what do you think, you know, what that does to a side when you can keep a team to nil?
1: 80 minutes of footy, and you're playing up against a team that has, you know, Haumole Olokoatu and has some great players in our game, but to be able to keep them to nil for the Dolphins at this time of the year as well, you know, it can only give confidence to them in these last few games going into the finals. But the thing I want to acknowledge for the Dolphins was 4 games ago, they lost to the Sharks 66 points to nil. Only 4 games ago. Since then, they've won 4 in a row. But before that 66-0, they had beaten teams like Roosters, the Warriors. They went on a mad run. Everyone was talking about the Dolphins until Sharks put 66 points on them. And I think after that game, you asked, you know, does that mean, you know, is that over for the Dolphins? But sometimes teams needed that loss to, you know, get back into gear, shake things up at training, and just hold boys accountable. And then now they're going on this nice little

0: run, and with a 22-0 game against Manly, I think that they're in a good position. Now, I want to mention the Eels versus the Cowboys. The Eels causing the upset, 32 points to 30. And there was a couple things I want to mention in this game. Firstly, Josiah Funa. He made his NRL debut. But this caught your eye, Sammy.
1: Yeah, his mum Minna. You know, I sort of know them, not closely, but I do. Their younger, his younger brother Levi, he's in France at the moment, playing rugby union, big boy, and so I've just seen him play in some of our Tongan tournaments over the years, and I just loved the jersey presentation when his mum got to present Josiah his debut jersey, and I don't think I'll ever get sick of seeing family members present jerseys to their son or to their daughter. It's such a special occasion because you really get to hear why they play the game, the sacrifices that were made, the tough journey, the challenges. And just have a listen to his mum here just talking about how hard it was for her as a single mum.
2: They. One thing I've always told my kids is everything's earned and nothing's given. They wasn't born into the easiest of circumstances. I was a young single mum. We made it work. Zay, from all the late nights and early mornings, nothing stopped you from getting to where you needed to be. Zay, you showed up when things weren't easy. You worked when nobody was watching. I just want you to remember, as you pulled on this jersey tomorrow, son, not only does it represent your team, the club you play for, you're carrying your siblings, your family, your friends, and your whole entire village. Everyone who helped you get to where you are today. We might have started from behind compared to other people, but look at how far you've come and you've done that. And this is only the beginning.
0: Yeah, nice pickup, Sammy. I thought my moment in this game was the Samoan skipper, Junior Bolo. Mate, there was a play where the ball was moving. He gets it and he throws this, must have been 30-metre cutout pass.
1: You could see him wind up, eh? That high elbow ready to
0: go. He blocked it and he just ripped it right to left, landed in the centre's pocket, and then they've gone on and scored off the back of that pass.
3: Talangi's there, but no one wants it. It comes off the boot in the end of Will Benson. He's still the last. They spin it long left-hand side. Sean Russell is on the park, gets it away to Jordan Samrani, who scores in the corner. And it is going to be another Parramatta try.
0: Off the back of their CEO departing last week, I thought, you know, the boys responded to that adversity within the club, but to get a big win over the Cowboys, 32 points.
1: That was
0: a
1: cracking game. Like, it was a fun game to watch. Even just, what about that hit that Jason Thumwalola put on
0: Mitchell Moses. Puts him straight on his back.
1: But he gets back up, the small fella. But, yeah, I thought for both these sides, man, that was a cracking game of footy to watch.
0: And I do know that it ended with Mitch Moses. You know, he got hit in the head. He was on the ground. And then Parra took the 2 points. And that was the difference. But again, the rules are the rules. The ref's the one that controls the game. And, you know, if it is the penalty, well, you've got to move on and shouldn't be in. If you're a Cowboys fan or if you're the Cowboys organization, yeah, you've put yourself in that position where it is 30-30 at that stage. But well done to the Eels. There's only three more games to go, round 25, 26, 27. And you can hear every NRL game live on ABC Radio Australia. But before we move on to rugby union, Sammy, I want to stick with rugby league because there's been some chat around this third v fourth game being played on grand final week. So if you get eliminated in the semis, the NRL have reported that, you know, there could be potential of playing a 3v4 game on that same weekend. What are your thoughts?
1: Don't like it. Don't like it at all. For those who have played in a third v fourth playoff, which I have a couple of times. It feels.
0: Oh, where'd you play it?
1: In our World Cup stuff for like 19s and 20s. Okay, so I played for a third. And look, it looks good when you win the bronze medal type of thing. And you still get a medal, you know, in terms of like the outcome of it. But, you know, getting up for that game after you put so much effort into getting to the big dance, you're just like going, bro, get me out of here. I'm done. But to then try and get yourself back up, like the week of prep, the coaches are like going, bro, what are we playing for? Like, seriously, for like a third v fourth, what does that mean? What's the outcome?

0: It doesn't change anything really. Like you don't get anything the following year. It doesn't give you a better position on the ladder for next year. It's just let's just move on with it. I think there's other games that you can play in that game or schedule for that game compared to being third v fourth. You got Indigenous All Stars. You got the PM's 13 with PNG. You've got all those type of games that you can play. I just don't think a third v fourth is going to do anything.
1: Yeah, my view on it is that there's already so much footy being
0: heaps
1: played.
0: Heaps of footy for those players. Yeah, let them have
1: 27
0: rest.
1: Rounds plus Origin plus PAC Champs or World Cup plus the finals plus the trial series. So there's a fair bit of footy. And if you've gone through the whole season and you're finished in the top four, you're one game away from making the grand final. Only one game, 80 minutes. Yeah. And say if you lose that game, the last thing you want to do is have to put your hand up to play in a 3v4 match the same weekend where you missed out on playing the grand final. The other thing is that there's also international games that are being played not long after the grand final. Now, players would have in their back of the mind, they would not want to risk the risk of injury, for the risk of injury. So, yeah, there's a price to everything. There may be incentives, but what is that cost? What does that cost for the players? But also, what effect does that have? Because if that cost go up, does grand final team have to go up?
0: I guarantee there'll be more
1: teams that play in the GF.
0: I guarantee there'll be more injuries in that game compared to the semi-final game that would have probably been played at a higher intensity because everyone is up. Ready to go. So you have your alert levels, you're pumped, you're ready to go because you're in with a chance of making the big dance. But when you've got to have that come down and try and get yourself back up, you're playing not to get injured, not necessarily whether you win third or fourth. So I just think the players put their bodies on the line so much. And you've said it, they play so much footy. Like, what's the point? Like, let them have a rest because the people that don't make the eights, they've been off for ages.
1: I'm also thinking, as a fan, do I really want to watch a 3v4th match? Like, is it exciting to watch two teams that got knocked out and missed out in the grand final and they probably played each other not too long ago. Like, could have possibly played each other to make that top four. So.
0: Not a fan, Bruss. Not a fan at all. I don't care in that one. But yeah, I like we'll see. Everyone's always thinking, though. I love that there's always something.
1: Oh, there has to be innovation. That's innovation. Why the game
0: That's
1: is
0: what
1: always,
0: I love about rugby
1: is always
0: league.
1: Growing. So,
0: yeah. Good discussions.
1: Yeah. Anyway. Let's move on to rugby union.
2: Hey, my name's Lydia Kavar, and you're listening to Nation Footy.
0: Yes, it's time to talk rugby union here, and we'll start off with the Fijiana side that went down to South Africa over in Fiji. And although Fijiana went down 29 points to 22, much improved performance from Fijiana. Last week they went down 55 points to 12 against a powerful South African side. But this time around, Fijiana had the lead at halftime. 10 points to 5, and we've seen some beautiful tries from Buna, Buleki, Nailolo. They all scored for Fijiana, but it just wasn't enough to get the win against a very strong South African side. So hopefully they can take all those learnings into their upcoming test matches. But we'll go over now to the men's with the Wallabies playing against Japan. And the Wallabies won 56 points to 17. There was a tight first half. The Wallabies were only in front 21.
1: What was that, the score?
0: Final score, 56-17. That's what I was saying last week. Like, Japan are very good at probably getting up for that one-off test match. But, when you've got to pick yourself back up again and be able to go, oh, man, I've just put everything out there for that one. Now we've got to back that performance up and go another gear. That's where Japan probably don't have the players and the capability to do so at this point in time, but I've got no doubt in the future they will. And I'll give credit to the Wallabies as well. Defensively, they looked a better side compared to last week. Only 14 missed tackles out of the 128, so that was impressive. They only gave away 5 penalties the whole game, which is a fantastic stat. And they just won all the possessions that required, line out and scrum. So when you do that right, you put yourself in a really good position to win test matches. And what was really interesting about this game, I think it's the first time ever no back has scored a try. Have you ever heard of that before?
1: Not one back.
0: Out of the 8 tries the Wallabies scored, all forwards.
1: The middle. Wow.
0: So big.
1: What does that say about Japan's defense in the middle?
0: Well, I think what big Daniela Tupou scored 2 tries. Also, Brendan Bangamosa also scored 1 as well. But I think, the defensively off first phase in those first couple of carries with the backs, like Hunter Paisami, really got behind the Japanese defensive line. And then once they got in behind, the forwards really flattened right up and just ran these hard lines, and they were just able to overpower Japan and be able to score tries. And I just thought the forwards did a really good job in A zone to always come away with points. So that's something that the Wallabies can look forward to, because they're going to need it when they come up against a big Argentina side in a couple of weeks' time, where they've got two test matches back-to-back over there. They're a massive forward pack. So, yeah, all the best to the Wallabies in their future test matches, and a good start for Les Kiss getting two wins in a row. The All Blacks, you see this one, 50 points to 19 over the Bulls.
1: The Bulls?
0: The Blue Bulls.
1: I just seen a post that you done over social media with that old school Bulls team running out of the tunnel.
0: Bro, and I'm glad you went there, because that's what I wanted to
1: see. Scary, man.
0: Bro, you know, I honestly, that was the 2009 Bulls side that ran out of there, or that 2007, 8, 9,
1: They look
0: 10.
1: Like they play for South Africa.
0: Bro, that was the South African forward pack that you watched.
1: Okay.
0: So when I watched that, when I watched those players came out, like Victor Matfield, Buckies Botha, Brian Habana, Pierre Spies, Dani Russo, like that was peak Super Rugby in 2009. And so I was only 21 at the time.
1: And you played them?
0: Played that exact side a fair few times. And when they won the grand final in 2009, they beat the Chiefs 61 points to 17 at Loftus. And that side, the Chiefs had Stephen Donald, Liam Messam, Richard Kahui, Sione Luaki. Like they were stacked as well. But when you played over there, and when I watched that clip of them running out of the tunnel, I remember in 2009, I didn't play that game because I got injured the week before against the Stormers. So I was just carrying the waters and setting up, you know, the bench and stuff.
1: Yeah.
0: And our boys were out there on the field for the Western Force, bro, 45,000 Bulls supporters there. And it's hostile, bro. When they run out of the tunnel, right, they don't just walk out and jog out, bro. It's like they get to this point of the tunnel and they sprint out the tunnel. And they just don't stop. And it's to this Afrikaans song and the flags are waving. And I just remember looking at these guys. You'd say I'm pretty tall, eh?
1: Yeah.
0: Bro, think of like another head taller than me.
1: And wide as.
0: Like 125, 30.
1: And you're still early 20s.
0: 21.
1: Where you're
0: so I was looking out there like going, I'm so glad I'm not playing this game. Like they were huge, bro. It's just, watching the All Blacks being over in South Africa just really brought back all the memories of touring over to South Africa and how much of a religion rugby union is in South Africa. Like it really brings the country together, and there's such a rich history and like a colourful history as well, where it was divided, but that's what rugby does. It brings people together over there. The All Blacks now play
1: We didn't even care about the game.
0: 50 to 19. So they're looking good, the All Blacks.
1: 50-19.
0: Yeah, they're looking good. They're looking sharp. And they'll play against South Africa in their first test match coming up. But to round us out for Rugby Union, big congratulations to Satiki Toipolotu, who has been named the new Tongans women's head coach. So we'll get him on soon. But that's us, T. Where are we off to?
1: We're off to Shelley Long with the Long Story Short.
3: The Long Story Short with Shelley Long.
1: Yes, joining us on this beautiful Monday is Shelley Long, our PNG Orchid star. Shelley, I heard it was your birthday last week, so happy birthday. What'd you get up to?
4: Thanks so much for that, guys. I ended up spending my birthday at work, and then I jumped in the car for 5 hours to go to Captain's Run, played on the Saturday, and then drove straight home to watch my partner play on the weekends. Man, on the Sunday.
1: What? You spend your birthday in 5 hours in the car?
4: Yeah,
1: your coach
4: I did.
1: Couldn't give you a captain's run off.
0: Well, she was suspended anyway. She got suspended last week.
1: Oh, so you didn't even play?
4: Well, I didn't play last week, but it was my first game back.
0: Oh, from suspension.
4: So I had to give it to my team that I was committed, and I was willing to take that 5-hour drive up to Cairns and see my team do captain's run, play the following day.
1: Damn.
0: That's so, commitment. 5 hours in the car on your birthday. How many candles?
4: 26.
0: Oh, man. Still young, guys.
4: I know you're imagining being 26 again. It's okay.
0: Yeah. I wish my legs would feel 26 again.
1: How far ago was that? But anyway.
0: 10 years ago.
1: All right, well, let's move on to NRLW over the weekend. We had round 7 kickoff, and there were some great scores across the board. I'm going to start with the Sharkies versus the Cowboys, because I know you love the Cowboys. And also, last week we had Tiana Penitani on our show. And, yeah, look, she's probably not here because Cowboys won 30 points to 18. Who stood out for you in this one?
4: Oh, for me, I always love my North Queensland Cowboys team, but I really thought China Pilata stood up well against her former team, the Cowboys. She ended up putting Ash Masters on her back. Ash Masters was running from the backfields on a kickoff set, and China Pilata absolutely nailed her, which you don't often see. So to see that come out in that game against your former team, I loved that. But for me, it was a bit of a tough game to watch, in the sense of at the beginning it was a lot of back and forth plays. There was then the sin bin that happened, and I think that really opened up the game for the Cowboys to come in and take away the game.
0: For the Sharkies, obviously they've got a lot of talent in their side. What do you think's going on there? Like, because they are searching for answers to try and get another. They've only had one win, but man, just to put a performance together that we know that they're capable of.
4: I think when you look at how the last couple of weeks and how they've had to do a lot of last-minute changes throughout the game, the week before I watched China Pilata go into the centres and then she was out on the wing. They had a lot of injuries happen in that. Chante Kiriaratu is out with some injuries. Nevada George is also out. So they've had a bit of unfortunate luck heading into the last couple of rounds. And I think when you watch that game, they were in it. It was a very tight game, but then they got a sin bin for a hip drop tackle, and that put them out 12 players versus 13 players. And in that game, when it's a fast game, that player is needed. And the Cowboys exploited them for that space.
1: Yeah, I know that Sharks have been hurt with injuries, especially at the start of the season, missing Tiana Penitani. But look, there's also two other teams that have only won one game in the St. George Illawarra Dragons and the Parramatta Eels. So they're not alone at the bottom of the table there. But I want to shift over to the Tigers versus the Warriors. Now, every Friday we have Sala Tonga Tuki, and she on our show, Indonesian Footy, and she last Friday just looked like she had this positive
0: smile on her face.
1: And it's good to see her happy.
0: It was just like a ray of sunshine coming through the airwaves, and just a side of Sala we haven't seen in the past couple of years, because they said that they've won, I don't know how many consecutive games.
1: I think it was like two each year, maybe.
0: Two each year. So they've won more games this year than they have since they've started NRLW. But, oh, my goodness, it is nice to have a happy Sala on our show.
1: But the Tigers, you know, came up against a pretty strong Warriors team, including Mele Hufanga. But what did you make of this victory for the Tigers, being their fifth one in the competition so far?
4: Yeah, so like you touched on, Sam, this win that they've had actually beats the wins that they've had accumulated for the last 2 years in the competition. So for them, that's a massive milestone. I think when you look at the game that the West Tigers produced against the Warriors, it was again another tight battle. Towards the last 15 minutes of the game, the West Tigers ended up bouncing back, and they were able to score a couple of tries off of that, which put them into 30 points to 22 against the Warriors. But for me, who really stood out and I think has been standing out consistently has been Emanita Paki for the Warriors. I like her playing in that half position. She's a skillful young player. She's been in there in the centres previously, but to move into that half position, I think it really suits her. For the West Tigers, you look at Sala, her carries, I think she's in a little bit of a pickle at the moment for a potential crusher tackle. You know, I think the cohesion on the field and the way that they're playing for one another is really shining through in their wins.
1: Yeah, she was very confident last Friday, and she also mentioned how Racy McGregor's played such a big role in their team so far. And the Tigers are now sitting at fourth. If you asked me at the start of the season where they would be sitting at this stage, I would not be saying in the top four. But great work to the Tigers. Want to touch on the Titans. They had a big win against the Dragons, 26-10. Titans are currently second on the ladder now, only losing one game, but geez, they look like a good footy team. What have your thoughts been on that game, Shell?
4: Oh, I'm loving watching the Titans play lately. I think the likes of Avani Osaka, Laker Clark, and then you've also got Sienna Lafipo in that team. I think they're a solid solid group there, a lot of experience. And I think when they just come out, they're so strong and dominant in what they do, and they're doing it really well. And I think each year they've been building on it, and this is the year where they're icing it at the moment. And to come up against a team like the Dragons, they're a bit of a rusty team. They have their wins, they take their losses too. But to be able to beat them 26 points to 10 just shows the talent and class that the Titans have. Sometimes when you are a good playing team, it's easy to drop to the way the other team is playing. But for them, they didn't do that. And that's something that I love to see.
1: Yeah, they didn't have the best year last year as well. And a good friend of mine is their assistant coach, Aaron Booth. And I bet you he's been...
0: Oh, Boothy.
1: Yeah, Boothy would be smiling this year so far. So good to see the Titans girls doing well. And we had the big game in round 7, Broncos versus the Roosters, the grand final rematch from 2025. Look, the Roosters getting the job done, 34 points to 20. What'd you make of this one?
4: Oh, I loved it. I love when you see the top teams come up against each other. But for me, Amber Hall back out there for the Sydney Roosters, she looks amazing. Her offload game just brought Taryn Aiken into play. Taryn Aiken's 50th game, so a lot to ride on for the Roosters in that competition. For the Brisbane Broncos, I think they were missing, you know, they missed their Ali Brigginshaw. They missed their the likes of being able to get her and Tamika Upton working well on the edges. I think when you look at that, though, Sydney Roosters, potentially grand final. In saying that, though, the Broncos, that is their second loss. So they broke their win streak last week. They've then lost again. They'll go up against the Titans next week. So there's the potential for them to have three losses in a row. The Titans will be going into this game thinking, you know, that this is the game that they can really dominate in the NRLW.
1: Yeah, Titans home game on Sunday lunchtime. So looking forward to that one. Thanks, Shelley, for joining us this Monday. And, yeah, it's good to see that you're still here.
0: It's good. Well, T, no, before that bit, I was going to say, T, you brought your A game. But the way you finished that, I was like, oh, my.
1: No, last week I wasn't here, and I don't think Shell was on the week before, so it's been a long time that I've got to see your face. So thanks, Shelley, for joining us here on Nijin Footy.
4: Thanks, guys.
0: All right, later, Shell.
5: Hi, guys. My name's Antiana Talakai, and you're listening to Nijin Footy.
0: T, I reckon every rugby league and rugby union player knows, or every athlete will know, that the journey to the top isn't smooth. And I guess for the majority of players, it's not going to be a fairy tale finish. And at some point, every player will have to make a very personal decision. Do you keep pushing through, chasing the dream, or do you step away and finish up altogether? So it's always a tough decision. It's never easy. And we're going to chat to a good friend of mine who, when I finished up my career, my last year at the Waratahs, he was starting out his career. His name is Tian Tau Akipulu. And just after 24 years of age, after achieving his dream of potentially making his debut at Super Rugby, he decided to walk away at the age of 24 when he should be at the peak of his career. But this is going to be an amazing chat, and I think it's one for everyone to understand. Hey, sometimes you just got to have to make a tough call and do what's best for you, and he's certainly done that, and he joins us right now to talk about his decision around leaving rugby at the age of 24 and what the future looks like ahead for him. Tian, it is good to see you, my friend. Thank you for jumping on with us for Nijin Footy.
6: Thanks for having us, brothers. Very grateful to be here and excited.
0: Mate, I'm very excited. Just before we get into, I guess, the good stuff, I still have those boots you gave me. They're called the Career Savers. The jogger style, you know, the jogger style boots, T.
1: The cricket shoes,
0: yes, has a nice cushioned heel on it. And, Tian, you were coming back from your ACL, weren't you? Or did you just do your ACL, or were you coming back from it?
6: Yeah, I was coming back from ACL and then trying to come back from a hamstring strain as well, which is weird because I was sort of at the start of my career wearing those boots.
0: I know, and then I was, I needed some boots. The old bulls come back from Japan. And then you've gone, bro, do you need these boots? Because he must have saw that, the running.
1: I was holding on.
0: He goes, here you go, bro. This might help you. So I'll never forget that, bro. And they're still going strong today. But, man, let's talk about you for a second. Before we get into the decision around you hanging up the boots at such a young age, you know, what was it like for you around chasing a dream for footy as a youngster coming through? You played New Zealand schools, you know, hot prospect. everyone was after your signature, but what was it like for you, you know, chasing that dream and having professional rugby as a goal?
6: I guess when I was younger, you know, everyone grows up just loving the game. I grew up, first I was in the living room playing some knee rugby, and then weren't big enough or allowed to take it outside. Runner straight challenges were always a thing growing up, and then, you know, I was fortunate to, I guess, find my feet. I spent a few years at Ipswich Grammar that produced a few prospects there, and then had

0: I felt like I was a student athlete back then. Felt like I was living the dream, which is crazy because once I did move into that environment, I was like, I sort of understand it because I've been able to do that.
1: Did I hear correct? Did you grow up in Australia and then move to New Zealand to play New Zealand schoolboys?
0: Bit of a back and forth. I was born in New Zealand, South Auckland to be exact. And then when I was five, my parents decided to relocate us to Brisbane, where I had most of my growing up there, 10 years before heading back over to, New Zealand again to St. Kent's.
1: Oh, because usually, you hear the
2: It's the other
1: story of,
2: way.
1: Kiwis coming to Australia for more opportunities, but you've gone the other way. What was that like, making that decision and deciding that you were going to go to New Zealand for schooling?
0: And that was a huge, huge opportunity. I remember when my dad, oh my old man, first told me about it. I think I started crying, just because I was like, "Do I just stay here? Stick with my friends here, be comfortable? This could be something that could change the course of what my career could look like." And I was so grateful I did, because it was sort of those things where you're a big fish in a small pond type thing, and you go over there to a huge rugby school. You always hear about 1A, the other big schools, Auckland Grammar, Sacred Heart, and St. Kent's was just another one of those. I remember heading over, and there was Etienne Nanai Satura, who was still in school back then, and I remember just looking at him. I was like, "Bro, this superstar is still here. He's been killing it for years." And yeah, it was hard at the start, obviously being away. I went straight into boarding, but then I just grew to love it. It's probably one of my fondest memories, yeah.
1: That's special. Whereabouts is your family from?
0: We're originally all from South Auckland, but mom's Samoan, village is Filipuna, and my dad's Tongan, and his village is Kolonga.
2: I didn't know that you were half Tongan.
1: Really?
2: Nah, all this time I just thought you were Samoan. There we go. Because when I was looking at your last name, I was like, "Hey, that sounds Tongan." But I wasn't sure. Because you're a pretty quiet guy. Like, it was very hard to get information out of you when we were there. You just giggled in the corner. Maybe because I was just loud there. But we'll talk about your footy now. Obviously, you signed with, so out of NZ schools, you signed with the Waratahs, I believe, or came out. Is that how the journey started into professionalism?
0: Yeah, it was very, very behind closed doors type thing where when you play New Zealand schools, you have to sign a loyalty agreement. So I'll talk about it now. It's long gone, but I signed an academy deal with Auckland. However, they did have a clause on my deal saying if I did decide to relocate, we can mutually terminate the contract. And I remember meeting with the Waratahs when they played the Blues, 2019. Met with Tim Rapp and Simon Cron. Actually, he doesn't remember meeting me back then. He said he had too many Hayden Hocks, but I met with them, and that's pretty much where it started. I had enough credits to finish school, didn't have to sit any exams. So once term four was finished, I didn't even finish term four. Once I had all my stuff packed up and moved back over to Australia.
2: And then the feeling of signing, like, you've worked hard, you win with the Waratahs, a big club in Super Rugby. What are your thoughts and feelings going into your full-time program?
0: Yeah, I think that's the thing that attracted us, was to be able to be in a full-time environment and just be around all those players. But it was tough, man. That first preseason's still my hardest preseason to this day. We had Troops, Anthony Katrupi, and it was during that time of all those bushfires in New South Wales. I remember we'd be walking out of the meeting room or the gym, and it's just grey outside. You're just inhaling all that smoke, and it was hot. At the same time, all our yo-yos were no good, so all we had to do was run the whole time. And boys got fit, lost heaps of weight. We just kind of weren't able to do it. More skill, I guess.
1: There's them yo-yo tests were always difficult,
2: Oh, so hard, eh?
1: especially if you miss your target.
2: The
1: Oh man,
2: return.
1: they're like the smaller version of a beep test, but more intensity, and you get tired faster.
0: I remember that one because no one had any good scores. They put all the scores on the board, and you had to stand up and say your score out loud. Just one by one, everyone's just getting up.
1: When you

0: went into that, like going straight from school and then going into the full-time environment, it was always, you know, it is a dream come true, but was it everything that you expected as a young kid, dreaming to play rugby union as a job? And then, you know, you get your opportunity, you go into this environment. Was it everything that you dreamed of as you were, when you were a kid?
1: Yes, yes, and a bit more. I didn't realise how quick you had to learn on the go. Mm. That was probably the thing that took me the hardest, I remember. I remember sitting in a room learning these lineouts, and they said, all right, boys, get your boots on. We're going to run through them. I remember for me, YC probably knows, in that environment, I'm always the guy who stands in the back. I need to first process everything. I need to see how it's done. And that took me a while to be able to learn things on the go and just didn't realize how much training we were going to do. I remember getting to the first Wednesday day off and I was shattered today. We only had 2 days. I remember, I don't know how I'm going to keep doing another 2 days on field.
2: 2 days in.
1: We're going to be swimming. And I was like, on Saturday, I was like, oh man, I'm not even good at that. That's when I really started questioning.
0: Looking back now, when you were a kid dreaming of being in the shoes that you end up getting to, what advice would you give to your young self?
3: Get fit.
0: To help prepare. To help prepare for that moment.
1: Probably, for those who do know me, I'm a big overthinker where I do get a lot of head noise around things, where there's times where, like, I love working hard. I love being in the grind. But there's times where I'm always overthinking it and you get burnt out. That's probably the side I didn't perfect as much. Mm-hmm. I don't mind getting on the line. It's part of the job. But it's the mental side of things where I feel like if I'd done that better, then, you know, who knows what could have happened.
0: Yeah.
2: It's such good advice, man. It's not you realise, like, talent is such a small part of playing professional rugby. It's all the other stuff in between that allows you to excel in those high-pressure environments. So, it's not for everyone. Everyone says they want to do it, but once they get there, their questions do creep into everyone's head of, like, oh, I don't know if I'm about this life. But, you know, you had a bit of a rough start as well, a couple of knee reconstructions, ACLs. Like, how did you take that on board to then go, oh, man, I've got to now bounce back from this. It's already hard as is, but now I've got to do it coming back from an injury.
1: Yeah, man, it was tough. I was actually fortunate enough to debut first year out of school straight after COVID, played a couple games, and then all the boys started coming back. Then I started asking to go get out of the bubble to go play some club rugby. I knew for myself as a 19-year-old, tired prop, I just need some footy. Play one game, shoot shield. The next game, ACL was gone in the second minute. And, you know, you try to be one of those tough guys and think you can go back on. And they were trying to check my knee, but I remember my ankle just ended up, kept going. So ACL was definitely gone. And when I actually got the news that it was gone, I was shattered as well. You always hear it only takes one injury for it to all end. I remember telling my parents and I was crying, but I just knew injuries are part of the game. I understood there was a bit of work to do. And I probably got to a stage where I was just too invested in the injury itself, where I could see all the boys back playing. I was like, oh man, I want to be on the field. I spend my nights, Saturday nights in the gym, where those first couple months, I probably could have just taken a back seat and just, I guess, sit in that emotion so I can move forward and take my time with it. Got to a point where I finished all my testing, just had to get a month of full team training done. I'm at 20s camp. I run this line, get the ball, try to take off, hamstring goes. And then I'm back. I end up doing the hamstring again, that same one. Come back again, same one again. So it ended up being quite a long stint. At the same time, I'm one of those people who understand a lot other people have a lot worse. So I guess it was one of those things. Injuries are part of it. But like, again, that mental side, if I just tapped into it a bit more, then it could have changed.
2: Yeah, it's tough always coming back from injury like that. And, you know, you worked hard to get back, you know, but the opportunity ended up being with the Western Force. And I do want to get to the point of, you know, like, you're there playing, you're probably, like, as a tight end prop, you peak at the age of 25, 26, 27.

0: But now you're playing over there, and then you've decided that at the age of 24, you don't want to play anymore. Like, what got you to that point? Like, and how long were you thinking about this moment to say that I don't want to play footy anymore?
1: Yeah, it was probably off the back of my time at the Tars. I would have had a similar decision, but it would have been made for me, where I didn't really have anything going for me at the back end. Obviously, body wasn't holding up as well. The force threw me a lifeline. However, that year, I played all the games, played Aussie A at the end of the year. We were still just lingering around. And 2025 was where I was starting to feel it a lot. I remember playing against Moana. I was probably a bit underdone. Missed part of the preseason. Was getting blasted in the scrum. My mom flew all the way over from Brisbane to come watch us at HBF, and we ended up in an ambulance together, which I feel bad for her wasting her money coming. But just during those few weeks that I had off coming back from the injury was when it really started hitting, I guess. And one of the things I actually didn't really pick up until later was I started asking a lot of the boys how long do they reckon they'll keep playing for, until one of the boys said, well, why do you keep asking that? I was like, oh, I don't know if I'll keep playing for so long. And it just kept going on like that for a few months. But the moment where it really hit was I remember heading back into preseason. I actually still had another year left on my deal. And we're going through these meetings. I sit with the GM. We obviously talk about how I have 1 year left. And then he mentions that he's keen for me to stay around. So there's early talks of possibly extending. And one of those things, it was just brush past in one ear at the other. Same thing with meetings. I remember sitting in some of these team meetings and coaches are talking about, we've got to do this, this, and this if we want to make finals or if we want to push to win this thing. And same thing, it just brushed past me. And I didn't really notice until later on. I remember rocking up to training one day. I just had that feeling that I was ready to move on. I guess I kind of just needed that push. I spoke to my older brother and he just said one thing that pretty much, I guess, confirmed it. And that call probably went for 30 seconds. And he just told me, sounds like you really made your decision up on your heart. After he said that, I finished the day, went about, didn't tell anybody. And then finished the day, drove around the corner, started crying and called my rents. That's pretty much when I made the decision up on the spot.
2: I think it takes a lot of maturity to go through that process, but then, you know, really sit with it and then understand the position that you're in and, you know, listening to your heart and your emotions. And, you know, credit to you for, you know, getting to that, having the confidence to make that decision. Because, you know, I could dare say that there'll be a fair few players in similar positions that probably have the same thoughts, and, you know, whether that's at the same age or even further down the line, to put yourself through that and come out the other end to, you know, make peace with it. It takes a lot of bravery, but also maturity. What were you feeling like when you did make that decision and told your parents? You know, what were the emotions like? How did you feel within?
1: Man, it was, to this day, probably the toughest conversation or phone call I've had to make, just because they knew nothing about it. You know, parents sacrificed everything, sent me over to a school in another country to be able to chase my dreams. Once they understood it was coming from the right place, I just felt like so much weight was lifted off. And it just felt like I could be myself. Obviously, a decision like that comes with a lot of thinking. I knew I did slowly fall out of the love with it, which is probably hard to come to terms, not just to tell them, but even to myself. I knew that this period was going to be a lot tougher post-game. So I was like, I'd rather do it early, get in front of it. And by the time I was meant to retire, you know, who knows what life could be like. I'm forcing myself to learn these lessons, and now I can go out and share it.
2: Your life's just getting started. So I'm looking forward to and excited to see, you know, your journey and how far you go and where you go. But what are some of those plans that you've, you know, have you got to the stage where you're starting to plan out what's next, or you're still going through that process of transitioning out of the game?
1: Those first few months were tough, man. I tried everything under the sun.

0: my conversations with my AI. I was asking, what could I do? What should I do? And that's when I got into creating content, which is, I guess now I know that I do want to get into that athlete well-being space and accommodate and start those conversations that I feel it's a struggle. A lot of people, a lot of athletes do struggle with this time when they have to move on from the game. And if I can open up those conversations with that space, that safe space, then we can all learn from each other's stories.
1: So what have you learnt around wrapping your identity up in professional sport or rugby compared to saying, like, there is life outside of it? Like, even though we feel like, hey, man, how can you give up or finish up at such a young age? Someone's crawling over glass to be able to do what you do, but you've said, nah, not now. But you're right, man. When you finish up, your identity's wrapped up in being Tian the footy player or Sam the footy player, T the footy player, but you have to face that. So what have you learned around that identity piece?
0: It's a good thing you said. Like, that was probably the other thing that I struggled to understand, is that there would be so many people who would train an arm and a leg to be in that position. But that identity piece, like, my life outside of the game was pretty non-existent. And that's why I struggled a lot when I did finish on from the game. I had to rediscover myself. Obviously, you knew how I was back then. I didn't say much. However, it was my whole life, this game. That's why I put everything into it, all my eggs in the basket. And, like, that's why I found it really tough moving on from the game, which is weird, because I thought if I can move on from the game on my own terms, it would be a whole lot easier. And I guess that just wasn't the case.
2: No, your life's just getting started, man.
1: One final one from me. 50% of the playing population is of Pacifica heritage. Now it's in the men's and the women's game, rugby league, rugby union. It's popular for our family. As you said, you want to do it for your family. What's your advice to a young Pacific Islander kid coming through the ranks to understand that, okay, there is a journey here? What would be your main bit of advice? What you've gone through, what you think would help them coming through?
0: I only just learned the saying before, which was to understand who you are and where you're from. It will help you understand where you're going. So using that as a superpower, but also, like, our people are so much destined for more instead of just the game and on the site. And you guys are doing a great job on the microphone behind. Like, our people can do anything. Our people are the hardest working people in the world, you know? They just need a bit of guidance and destined for so much more. It's crazy and it's exciting at the same time.
2: Voyages, brother.
1: That's a
2: Voyages.
1: perfect, that's what I was looking for. Like, we don't have to feel like we're only destined to be physical and play sport. We have so many other opportunities out there, and you're doing an amazing job. I wish you all the best, bro. Honestly, Tian, it's been a pleasure to sit back and talk to you. Like, in my head, I'm still thinking you're coming back at some point. It's just a little sabbatical for a couple of years. Tight head prop, you can go way into your 30s. Martin Arnold's playing until he's 44.
0: Yeah,
1: But I
0: crazy,
1: just
0: man.
1: think that the work you're doing is probably more important anyway, to be able to understand that there are avenues outside of footy. So for that, man, Ofalahiatu, I thank you so much for joining us. Your message is going to ring
0: Office, my
1: strong
0: brothers.
1: throughout our people. So, yeah, we wish you all the best for the future.
0: Thanks, brothers. Thank you.
3: Give me three answers for this one.
2: Our game of Gimme Three, our version of categories.
1: Awful last week, man. Sorry to interrupt.
2: I was
1: just
2: thinking about it.
1: But she got 3 points for you, so that's all that matters.
2: Oh, nice. Well, this is our game where we get to keep a score. At the end of the year, the loser has to buy the winner a jersey of their choice. It's our version of categories. Gimme Three, and it's my turn to ask Sammy. Sammy, what's the score?
1: It is 32 points to 24.5. Yeah, Tiana, my question. I forgot it was me on last week, so you know me. I had to try and find something on the fly. But anyway, let's see if I can close the gap.
2: Give me three of the top four teams from the 2025 ladder. So after the regular season.
1: Yep.
2: Give me three of the top four teams that are outside of the eight.
1: Okay. Right now, the Broncos are definitely.
2: One, yep.
1: One. The Melbourne Storm.
2: Two.
1: And the Raiders.
2: They would have been my, I was going to say 11 and down, but they were the three. So, well done. You got the three.
1: Did I get the three?
2: Can you believe that last year?
1: I know. The minor premiers.
2: How it finished. Raiders first, Storm second, Bulldogs third, Broncos fourth. And those four teams Bulldogs have a very, very, very, very small chance.
1: Very slim chance.
2: But other than that, those other three teams ain't making it.
1: Well, that's the beauty about rugby league.
2: And I've just handed you three points.
1: Thank you for that. It helps prepare everyone out there. It helps to prepare so you can perform. So give me three. We need some work on.
2: We also give a reminder of, the NRL.
1: Let me wrap it up, son. That's us for today. Tell your footy loving friends about Nijan Footy. Find it wherever you get your podcasts or on the ABC Pacific website. And we will catch you on Friday with Nemani Nondola Kundrani, Tinarau Arona, and hopefully Salatomatu.
2: Kākite. This show was produced on the lands of the Gadigal people of the Eora Nation.
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0: ABC News with Noni Edwards. Sydney Swans coach Dean Cox has addressed his players at the AFL club's headquarters today as Victoria Police continue to investigate an allegation of sexual assault at a Melbourne hotel on Sunday. ABC Sports' Poppy Penny has the latest.
1: Media at Swans HQ in Sydney have received a briefing from the media team at Sydney, basically explaining that coach Dean Cox has spoken to the broader group at the club. The players that are linked to this investigation aren't in at the club, and they'll be spoken to by club officials off-site individually and separately to that main group. The club is still, from what we know, gathering all the facts so that they can then provide a proper update. And we don't expect an update from the Swans until much later today or indeed tomorrow.
0: US chemical manufacturer 3M has been accused of withholding evidence that its firefighting products used by the Australian Defence Force were toxic and did not break down in the environment. The federal government is suing 3M for $2 billion over PFAS contamination from products used at 28 defence bases in Australia. A 1,600-page statement of claim alleges the company withheld damning environmental and health information about components of its firefighting foam for decades. The Greens say the gambling industry has emerged as a winner following the government's deal with the opposition on gambling ads. The coalition has agreed to pass the legislation through Parliament, but changes have been made, including a new register allowing Australians to opt out of gambling commercials on digital platforms. However, Greens Senator Sarah Hanson-Young says the planned changes fail to protect Australians.
2: Angus Taylor is a weak leader. What this has shown, this is a guy who talks a big game, but the Prime Minister tickled his tummy and he rolled over like Toto the dog.
0: The Prime Minister says a letter sent to him by the opposition leader demanding the government scrap the so-called widow tax was easy to agree to. The Liberal leader wrote to the PM yesterday saying his party's support for the government's NDIS overhaul hinged on Labor fixing a loophole which cut off homeowners from being able to negatively gear their property if they inherited or if or after their partner died. Anthony Albanese has told Parliament it was a no-brainer given Labor already said it had fixed the loophole.
3: It took me a millisecond to say, yep, we're up for that. Was to pass our legislation quicker.
4: Yeah. Oh, don't make us do that.
3: That we had put out there for consultation.
0: Australia could soon allow Japan to test its hypersonic missiles in Australia after a meeting between Defence Minister Richard Miles and his Japanese counterpart. Mr. Miles and Shinjiro Koizumi have agreed to increase information sharing between the two countries' defence forces as Canberra and Tokyo continue to expand security ties. Japan's been trying to accelerate the deployment of hypersonic missiles, and Mr. Miles says the government is working to expand Japan's access to missile ranges in Australia.
5: We're really excited about the progress that we've been able to make in respect of that, which I think is probably as significant a step as any that we've taken today in respect of our meeting.
0: Russia says it's downed 180 drones in the Moscow region overnight in one of the biggest Ukrainian air attacks on the Russian capital. Tui Ong Fitzpatrick reports.
6: Regional Governor Andrei Vorobyov says drones hit a warehouse of Russian e-commerce company Wildberries and other facilities near Moscow, adding that at least three people, including a 10-year-old girl, were injured. Wildberries has been a frequent target of Kyiv's attacks following Russia's full-scale invasion of Ukraine in 2022. In a statement, the company says that the warehouse experienced minor damage after drone debris hit one of its walls. The deputy head of Ukraine's military intelligence service, Vadim Skabitsky, claims Wildberries is being used by the Russian military for logistical purposes.
0: A vessel travelling through the Strait of Hormuz has reportedly been struck by an unknown projectile. The United Kingdom's Maritime Trade Operations Centre says the strike has caused one casualty and damage to the ship's engine room. The remaining crew are being assisted by the Omani Coast Guard. The incident comes as shipping through the strait remains severely disrupted, with vessel crossings still in the single digits, down from more than 130 a day before the US and Israel launched their war on Iran. 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
20: Well, the last couple of weeks we've called St George Illawarra games on a Sunday, and the week before they were far too good for Cronulla Sutherland at Jubilee, and then yesterday they looked in a very dominant position, leading the West Tigers 18-6 at halftime, and needed to show some resilience at the end to hold on to win 24-22. They did it, their first back-to-back victories, well, in about a year. I'm sure their coach, Dean Young, is happy with the way this team is progressing late in the season. He's on the line. G'day, Dean. How are you going?
21: Good, thanks.
20: Mate, just watching the effort of your team, and even going back last year, effort was often not the issue, but the way they seem to be putting it together late in the season with, you know, not much to prove other than trying to get off the bottom of the table, are you impressed by what you've seen?
21: Yeah, I'm really happy for the players and our fans, to be honest. It's been a tough year, and the last 2 weeks for the players and the fans to enjoy wins is really nice.
20: We all talk about these young forwards you have and the excitement about what's to come next year with some great purchases, but you talk of the Couchman brothers and Hamish Stewart and Dylan Egan, among others. Jacob Halangahu's been terrific. We've seen the emergence of Jacob Webster playing again yesterday. What about that forward group, Dean, impresses you the most?
21: Yeah, we've got a great group coming through, and they've worked really hard to put themselves in the position to play week in, week out, first grade, and they deserve their spots. And I sort of said earlier in the year, there's a bit of commentary around me thinking about next year and giving young guys an opportunity to blood them, but that's not the case. I've given them an opportunity because they've earned the opportunity through their performances, and it's exciting times for the club next year. But in saying that, we're not sort of focused on next year. We're focused on finishing the year off strong, and we've got some players that are leaving the club, and we want to make this last month, the most enjoyable time we can by putting in good performances like we've seen the last 2 weeks.
20: Well, I'm sure nothing makes a playing group or a coaching staff happier than wins. Have you seen a big change in attitude just with what winning brings in the last fortnight?
21: No, I haven't. Everyone's happier after a win, but to the staff and to the players' credit, ever since I've taken over, they've come into work, wanting to get better, and that's all I've asked of them. And I think the last two performances are a direct, reflection of the training habits that we've, developed over a 15-week period, and they're starting to get rewarded for that now.
20: Well, what seems to be showing, at least from an outsider looking in, that some teams are just struggling at the moment. It looks like they're sluggish and the end of a long season, whether they've upped their training as they approach finals or whatever the case may be, they look like they're tired, whereas your team doesn't. It looks like they're playing on fresh legs and with an enthusiasm that I'm sure you've been desperate to see since you took over the role. What do you put that down to?
21: Oh, I think we're

0: we're good at cycle footy. I think we've got an athletic and fit group at the moment, and we're sort of happy for the ball to be in play a long period of time and to go set for set. And we certainly had to do that yesterday against the Tigers. The Tigers played really well. They completed it nearly 90%. We're at 84, 85, so there wasn't a lot of stoppages, and we think that style of footy suits us. But where we need to get better is, I thought we probably need to play a little bit of football, a bit more football in those cycles, and find an extra effort to have a bit more support or to get into shape and ask a question of the Tigers when they were tired. I thought we, you know, we completed and we put them in the corner, but I thought we could have, you know, probably had a scoreline of 30-12 if we nailing those opportunities.
1: And equally, though, as you say, the Tigers haven't shown a lot of resilience, to be fair, in the last 2 months, but they did yesterday, because halftime 18-6, anything could have happened. We didn't know, calling the game, what to expect from West, but they did hang in there and they made you really earn it. And the fact that your side, under a bit of pressure in those last 5-10 minutes, held on, I assume tells us a lot about the character of your playing group.
0: Yeah, I think we've been in the contest in the last probably 15 minutes of a lot of games in the last 8 weeks, and we haven't been quite good enough to get the wins that we would have liked. But I think those experiences and the learnings from our review sessions, how we do things better in those moments, they've certainly took on board, and the last 2 weeks we've been able to come away with the 2 wins, which has been good.
1: You've had a stack of experience as a player and in a coach's box, but not so much yet as a head coach. Since taking over, what have you found to be the most frustrating thing in terms of results with this team? Because it's only 4 wins on the year. 2 of them have come late and the effort's definitely been there. But are there some games you've walked away frustrated with elements in particular that you haven't been able to execute on the field?
0: Yeah, but I've sort of been in this situation before. My first year at the Cowboys, you know, we lost 10 games in a row that year and finished second last, I think it was. And, you know, we just stuck to the plan as a coaching group, and the next year we finished third. So I've been in this situation before where things aren't going well and you just got to keep believing and stick to the process and keep showing the boys that, you know, what you believe in will finally turn the tide. And that experience up there has probably helped me in this situation at the moment. And we sort of haven't been focusing too much on results. It's about how we train, and I think that's held us in good stead now.
1: Well, you do have 3 games to go, and you've got Canterbury-Bankstown this week at the Sydney Football Stadium, and the real chance here to play spoiler against one of your rival clubs. So what is it that you as a coach hope to get out of these 3 weeks?
0: The same thing as I've done every week, is us to perform to our potential, and that's what we're focused on. And you know, if we win the next 3 games, that would be great. But if we start focusing on the results or the wins, well, then we're not going to be focused on the right things, which is training well and preparing well and getting the process right. So my message will be loud and clear this week. It'll be get back to, you know, what works for us and making sure that we find improvements from the Tigers games, which there certainly is some of those, which I just touched on.
1: You've got to have some hope. There's got to be a part of you as the competitor that wouldn't mind the chance of avoiding the wooden spoon, though, right?
0: No one wants the spoon.
1: No. And you've got Bulldogs, Manly, Parramatta to come. It's a tough part of the season in some ways, because with some great purchases for next year and beyond, it means that there are going to have to be roster cuts, and there already have been some. How do you handle that side of things? Because we'd been reading that Daniel Atkinson, one of the purchases for this year, had been given a tap, you can go and look around, and then that may have been revoked, and we saw his probably true value yesterday, filling in for Clint Gutherson at fullback. How do you deal with that side of things, where at some point you're going to have to part company with guys who have been there for a bit?
0: Be honest. That's the best way to handle the situation, and what's been reported is not true. The guys that names were in the media that I got told, Gutherson, Lycan, Kyle, Sully, all these blokes, they haven't been tapped. They're all under contract, and with Sully in that situation, he got told, I think it might have been 3 months ago, that there won't be a contract for him at the club after next year, and he's got a young family, and we care about him, so if he could find a longer-term deal to sort his future out so his family's okay, well, we've given him that permission. But the rest of them are under contract, and from my understanding, they'll all be here next year.
1: Maybe way too early to make a decision, but I am fascinated in what plans you have for Clint Gutherson, because I think the last two or three weeks, he's played as good as I can remember him playing in St George Illawarra colours since coming over from Parramatta. But you've got Scott Drinkwater coming over as well. Is there any part of the longer-term plans for Gutho that you can share yet?
0: I agree with what you just said before about Gutho's form. I think in the last 3 weeks, he's been our top five players each week, and he's been really good for us. Unfortunately, he didn't get to the game yesterday with a sore knee, so he's got a scan today, and we'll get some more information around that. But Gutho's, you know, he's just a footy player. He just loves and breathes rugby league, and you've seen what sort of competitor he is over a long period of time, and I've had the conversation that he's going to have to play multiple positions next year, and he's okay with that.
1: Yeah, he's heart and soul stuff, isn't he? And he always has been. So
0: I think, you know, when you look at someone's influence on a group or a club, and it certainly go to the results and what sort of impact they had on the club, but Gutho's influence has been huge at this club. I know haven't had a lot of wins since he's been here, but I'm sure his influence will be felt for many years to come because of the way he trains and his positive attitude around the young group that we've got, and he's certainly rubbed off on all of them.
1: All right, Dean Young, appreciate your time this evening. Well done on the progress that this team is clearly making. As you say, whether the results are there or not, they have been the last 2 weeks, and we'll see how it unfolds over the next three. But great for Dragons fans to have some hope, not only for the end of the year, but looking ahead. Thanks for joining us tonight.
0: No worries. Thanks for having me, guys.

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11: Hello and welcome to the Sporting Witness podcast from the BBC World Service with me, Rachel Naylor. I'm going to take you back more than 20 years to the only match in English professional football history to have been abandoned due to a shortage of players. I've been speaking to the referee. It's the 16th of March 2002. A drizzly Saturday, and we're at Sheffield United's ground, Bramall Lane, in the north of England. They're playing West Bromwich Albion in the First Division, and it's half-time. It's been a fairly unremarkable first half, and there's nothing to suggest to referee Eddie Wolstenholme that this game would go down in history.
12: After about 9 minutes, I sent the goalkeeper off, Simon Tracy, for a handball outside the penalty area. So that wasn't difficult at all. Obviously, when West Brom took the lead, the fans got a bit rowdy. Sheffield United fans because they were losing at home.
11: But that's all about to change. In the 63rd minute, West Brom captain Derek McInnes scored their second goal with a powerful shot struck from outside the area. Sheffield manager Neil Warnock responded by making two substitutions, bringing on midfielder Jorge Santos and striker Patrick Sufo. Within seconds, Eddie sent Santos off.
12: It was a tattle, but it was a pretty easy tattle to send off.
11: Specifically, a high and poorly timed lunging tackle by Santos on West Brom midfielder Andy Johnson. And it was this that was the small spark that meant it all kicked off. Tempers were frayed, players were losing it, Sufo was furious, but Eddie was his typical unflappable self.
12: And there was a mass confrontation with players around. Everybody got involved. I think we stopped the game for about 2.5 minutes while it settled down. It was like a brawl because they were incensed with the tattle on the player Johnson. So they had told Johnson down as well. West Brom were having to hold Darren Moore back from getting involved. Then I was stood at the side of McInnes and I saw Sufo coming towards us. So that was the only time I thought, Christ, is he coming for me? But he didn't, which was a bit, what's going to happen next? McInnes was at the side of me and he just headbutted him.
11: If you can't keep up here, understandably, it was Sufo, the other Sheffield sub who had just come on, who headbutted West Brom captain McInnes.
12: And then it caused another confrontation. So that went on for, I bet in total it was about 4.5 minutes before we restarted play. So it was quite a long time.
11: By the time play resumed, West Brom were down to 8 men, thanks to 3 players being sent off. And crucially, they had none of their 3 substitutions left. It wasn't a nice atmosphere for Eddie, and he received constant abuse from players and fans.
12: For 30 minutes, non-stop. That's all I got. Obviously, it was a tense atmosphere because it was 11 against 8. It was a bit toxic, the atmosphere at the time. In fact, a lot. I knew I had a game on my hands then for the rest of the game, and my mindset was I'm going to get this game finished, which is what I tried to do.
11: But the Sheffield players weren't going to make it easy for him.
12: Michael Brown pulled McInnes back on the touchline in front of the benches, who was a definite second yellow card. McInnes asked me not to do anything. And I was thinking about finishing the game and everything. And I thought, well, I don't want the headline to be me. So I left him on. Then I gave another yellow to Keith Curl. His was a challenge. And that was bordering if I should have sent him or not. But I decided the best thing was to yellow.
11: In the 77th minute, West Brom added a third goal when Scott Dobie tapped in his second of the match from close range, bringing the score to 3-0. It was not looking good for Sheffield, who are now 3 goals, as well as 3 players down. 2 minutes later, Sheffield's Michael Brown limped off with a suspected groin injury.
12: Then after that, on 83 minutes, Rob Ullathorne went down injured and stayed down injured, so he had to have treatment and go off, so we hadn't enough players left on pitch. I knew the laws, and you can't play with 6 players against 11. And the first thing when I stopped the game was everybody's booing and cheering, the noise. All the players come to me, say we're bothered about the result, West Brom, obviously. I gets in the dressing room, there were phone calls coming thick and fast. I got a newspaper ring me offering me £10,000 for a story on the game, and I said, no, I'm not interested.
1: But the controversy proper hadn't even started. First, Warnock called...
12: I got a phone call off the FA about what had gone on, so I had to put all the reports and everything into the FA. And then Gary came out, Gary Megson, in the press and said, there is no way we will be replaying this game.
11: Here's West Brom boss Gary Megson saying as such in the post-match press conference.
5: If this result didn't stand, any game that we're 2-0 down with 10 minutes to go, just bring them off. It's got to stand and it will stand. The people at the Football League are sensible people.
11: And the drama wasn't over for Eddie when he left the ground.
12: And I get home about 10 o'clock at night. I thought somebody burgled me. The lights were on and everything. And I opened the door and it was just a mess in my house. But my daughter and son had been left at home for 2 weeks and they were both out. And then a friend of mine come round saying, are you all right? Are you all right? I said, yeah, I'm fine. Why? I didn't feel I'd done anything wrong. But if I'm being honest, the only thing, I didn't apply law correctly because I wanted to finish the game.
6: And so how did you feel that night then with all the attention and everyone checking on you?
12: Strange, really, but... I don't know, really. Your adrenaline's going and pumping and you think, Christ, what's just happened to me? But at the time, you just do it. Everybody said, like, oh, that must have been difficult. It must have been this. And it wasn't. It wasn't difficult. Anybody sees the footage in that game, they will know it wasn't difficult.
11: After an investigation, the Football League decided the match wouldn't be replayed. West Brom were awarded the 3-0 win and the 3 points.
12: What are you going to do? It's 3-0, there's 7 minutes to go. West Brom said they wouldn't replay the game. So where do you go with that investigation? It's obviously we're going to win. So I think there'd have been more trouble if the game would have been replayed. So I thought they made the right decision.
11: Sheffield manager Neil Warnock was accused of cheating by West Brom boss Gary Megson. He claimed that Warnock was telling his players to find a way to come off the field, which Warnock denied. Brown and Ullathorne's injuries turned out to be legitimate, however, as Brown missed the rest of the season. And Ullathorne missed the following four matches.
12: But Ullathorne did seem injured because when he were running, he just pulled up. So that's not for me to really get too involved in. I said to him, you do know if you go off the game's a band. He said, I can't play, I can't stay on. So that was fine. So I blew the whistle to everybody's shock that we were going off.
6: And what do you think about the rule where the match has to be abandoned? Do you think that's right?
12: Yeah, because it'd become farcical if you had less than six against the 11, wouldn't it? It's got to be right, because it's the only time it's ever happened in English football. I've had games where I've sent three off from one team, but it's never come to where I've had to abandon it.
11: Sheffield were fined £10,000 by the Football Association, and Santos and Sufo were both given a six-match ban, with Sufo also getting a £3,000 fine. Neither of them ever played for Sheffield again. Warnock was made to pay £300 for improper conduct towards the fourth official, but no evidence was found that he had made a deliberate attempt to have the match abandoned.
12: The players involved, I've come across every one of them bar Patrick Sufo, and we've all shook hands and got on really well. In fact, if anybody knows George Santos, he's so out of character because he's such a nice fellow when you meet him. And when I see Michael Brown regularly now, and he laughs and jokes about it and says, I'll never know how you didn't send me off that day. It's just one of those things. And I've seen Keith Curl 5 years after, and he came to me and shook my hand and said no hard feelings, and there wasn't, because it's history, it's one game and it's gone.
11: Sheffield United ultimately finished the season 13th in the league table, while West Bromwich Albion finished second and were automatically promoted to the Premier League. The match was nicknamed the Battle of Bramall Lane, and Eddie became famous in football folklore.
12: It's strange, because I've been going to Tenerife for 40 years now, and nobody ever knew me in Tenerife before. And because of that night, there was so much publicity all over about it. You go there now and quite a lot of people always just come out of here and as though they know me. And it's quite bizarre, the games you do in 20, 30 years of football, the games people all talk about.

0: That one, nobody ever talks about finals or anything, so football's that way. I've no hard feelings with anybody over it. Like I said, it's just one of those things that happens in football. Well, happened in football that day. It's never happened before.
1: Eddie Wolstenholme, who now coaches referees after retiring in 2003, was speaking to me, Rachel Naylor, for that episode of the Sporting Witness podcast from the BBC World Service.

0: I'm Sana Qadar. 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
1: Teachers have got to be explain to kids that every time you buy a scratcher, you're not going to win. 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And you can have a run that obviously in time will be offset by a winning streak.
0: Ryan HG.
2: You just have to wait.
1: You just got to wait.
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1: Patience.
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1: That's right.
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0: Luke Lewis, champion rugby league player for the Panthers, the Sharks, the Blues, the Kangaroos, and he's been part of our broadcast, my right-hand man, since 2019 after retiring in 2018. I feel like we know a lot about Luke Lewis, but there'll be a lot of this complicated character that we don't. I've been looking forward to this, Louie. How are you going?
1: Hey, Groove. How are you, mate?
0: Mate, very, very well. All right, you ready?
1: I'm ready to rock and roll. I've been looking forward to it still.
0: Okay. Well, let's start in a basic sense. When did you fall in love with rugby league?
1: I think I actually fell in love with it probably when I was six, but I started playing rugby league when I was three. So first couple of years, I probably didn't really understand it. But when I was six, I remember getting a birthday present, and it was the old Winfield Cup video, and it had like all the highlights and
0: love
1: games
0: those.
1: Everything happened.
0: Yeah.
1: So that's sort of when I fell in love with it as a young kid.
0: Now, we've often tested your memory when it comes to your own playing career. What do you remember about your first grade debut?
1: Oh, everything. I remember getting the phone call. I was sitting at Rainbow in Doonside with one of my mates from school and my footy team, and I was having hot chips and gravy. Huh. And I was on my BMX bike because I didn't actually have my license at the time. And then I get a phone call from Roy Simmons, and he says, mate, I'm taking you to Melbourne this week to make your debut. So I'll never forget it. And then I rang my mum straight away as soon as I got the phone. I said, Mum, I'm going to Melbourne. She said, I already know. I got the phone call off Royce. You got to get the approval off her first, basically. So I couldn't wait to get home. So I rode from Doonside basically to Plumpton on my BMX bike as fast as I possibly could so I get up the training. So, yeah, it was pretty awesome week, and then obviously going to Melbourne, found out that my mum, my stepdad and my sister were all getting flown down to watch, and yeah, next thing you know, I'm sort of walking out into the Melbourne, I think, I can't remember the name of the stadium, but it was the one with the roof on it.
0: Oh, at Dockland Stadium, yeah.
1: Yeah, different, had a different name back then, I don't know what it was. Yeah, so mate, I sort of remember everything, and then I remember running out, and I think there was Robbie Ross at pullback, and you know, it's where Nick Howe, I get the tackle, and, you know, Marcus Bye and all these guys that I'd, you know, never thought in my wildest dreams I would get to play against, let alone make tackles against. So it was pretty cool. So
0: talk about full circle. I remember seeing your mum at your last ever game, also in Melbourne.
1: Yeah, crazy, eh? Debut down there. I think I played all my, a lot of my matches, like my big matches, like my 50th and my 100th and all that, always against Melbourne. So, yeah, my last game against Melbourne, missed out in the prelim to go to the grand final, but they sent me out in a really nice way, so very lucky.
0: What was the first job you ever had, Louis?
1: Mate, my first job, I used to work school holidays all the time. So I was big into, you know, my cars and my motorbikes and all that.

0: sort of stuff when I was a kid. So my school holidays, my stepdad was a boss of a frame and truss company. So he got me into every school holidays going and work. So I started obviously sweeping the floors and then helping out with, you know, putting the nails and in the frames where they had to go, and sort of went up from there. So that was my first job. Every school holiday, 6 weeks and 2 weeks holidays, I was in the factory floor working, trying to earn money to buy my first car and obviously do my first car up.
1: What was your first car?
0: I bought a little Holden Gemini. It was my first car. It was maroon. So I bought that. I think, I can't remember what it was, about $5,000. And then I went down a lot, put like all the interior in, bucket seats, put the gauges on the front bonnet, put new stereo in, all that sort of stuff as you do it in a young kid. And yeah, that was my first car. And I would love still today to be able to go and buy my first car and redo it the way it was done when I was a kid.
1: Yeah, really. What's the best, despite what we may think of you sometimes, you are quite a deep thinker about many things in life. What is the best piece of advice you've ever been given?
0: Hands down, it's not what you do when people are watching, it's what you do when people aren't watching. Is probably the best advice I've ever been given. So that was Brad Izzard, by the way, who sort of told me that. He goes, mate, you know, everyone, you go to train and everyone, you know, you'll do what you got to do, and you know the coaches are watching, so you're doing it. But it's what you're doing when, you know, no one's there to pat you on the back and, you know, give you all the pep talks and everything you need. So I didn't really understand what he meant by that. So he said, mate, if you're out there and, you know, the bloke who you think's trying to take your position is training, you need to be training. If you think he's at home resting, you need to be training. So eating well and doing all those kind of things. So that was probably the best advice I've ever been given.
1: Is that why you used to train on Christmas Day?
0: Correct. I still train Christmas Day, New Year's Day, and yeah, that was basically the whole reason why. Because I always thought, well, I don't think they're probably out training today, so we get up early before, you know, we have the presents, go for a 5K run, come back, do the old presents, and then try and get another training session. So I used to always try and train twice a day on Christmas Day.
1: Wow. Give me an achievement. Doesn't have to be footy. It can be anything in life. An achievement you're most proud of?
0: Mate, can't go past my kids. Two best things that ever happened in my life. So my kids, and then obviously, you know, getting married to my wife, and then obviously rugby league achievements. So, but those there, hands down.
1: Yeah, I wonder whether your wife Sonia would agree with the marriage.
0: Yeah, definitely not.
1: Tell us about your favourite TV show as a kid.
0: Oh, mate, I had a few, but my favourite TV show was always like Bewitched. I Dream of Jeannie.
2: And where will I sleep in the meantime?
3: Well, I don't know. Nice drawer, you'd be comfortable there.
2: I do not want to sleep in a drawer.
3: Well, here, look.
2: I think I will take your bedroom.
3: But mine? Well, where would I stay?
2: In the drawer, master.
0: I just always just think how cool that be. Is like, you know, I'm a bit of a clean freak and OCD, so if I just said the missus, quickly knows the house was clean, mate, happy days. So I can't go past those two. They're my favourite. Loved it.
1: Movies. What's your favourite all-time movie?
0: It's just a tough one, Maury, because I've got a couple. I love this movie. It's called Shooter, which is, it's got Mark Wahlberg in it, and he's a sniper, and he gets set up and framed, and then he has to basically sort of avoid everyone and, you know, clear his name. So I love that. And the other one was Law-Abiding Citizen with Gerard Butler. Again, bit of a action sort of a movie, but in saying that, I don't like the process that happens. I feel like I'm on, even though he's a bad guy in it, but he actually, the whole process, I'm on his side, if that makes sense, because of what happened to him and his family and how he got treated. So I don't know why they're my two favourite.
4: Hey, this is the 21st century. You can't go to war with these people. In the end, the law is up.
5: In the end, the law will never catch and hold them. In a year or two, I'll be back in business. New names, new messenger boys, same old story. And I'll be dead. It's going to be some hard, hairy work, Port. There's going to be more shooting and more people are going to die. Now, I didn't start it, but be sure as hell I mean to see it through. So you get it straight. You in or you out.
1: Who would play Luke Lewis in a movie?
0: Oh, my God.
1: I don't think he's available.
0: I feel sorry for anyone that had to do it. But
1: That'd be a

0: awesome role.
1: It would be an awesome role, but look, I love The Rock, so I'm going to say The Rock.
0: Really? Okay. Well, it'd have to trim down. This one I've been waiting for. What is something we don't know about Luke Lewis?
1: Something you don't know. I love gardening. I don't know if you knew that.
0: What?
1: I love gardening. Yeah, it's probably something you didn't know about me. So, on my days off, my favourite thing to do is, at least once a week, is mow my lawns, get in the gardens, get all the weeds done, just make my gardens look schmick and then be able to sit back and have a cup of tea or a coffee in my backyard and just look at my garden. So, gardening's probably something you didn't know that I was right into.
0: Gee, I thought owning the beach, you wouldn't have a garden. What about in the kitchen? Can you cook? Do you have a signature dish?
1: Nah, definitely not. I'm a horrible cook. I've never cooked a meal in my life. My missus is obviously Italian, so, mate, she does all the cooking. She's a great cook. And I've been with her for a long time. But I've been blessed, to be fair. I left mum's, moved into a house with my wife, and my mum cooked all my meals before then, and then Sonia's cooked all my meals since. So, no, I don't cook at all.
0: Happy days. You don't cook, but you like to eat. So, Louis, you're hosting a dinner party. You can invite three people alive or dead. Who are you inviting?
1: Mate, this is a tough one too. I love Joe Rogan's. I just think he's so educated on a lot of different fields. So probably definitely Joe Rogan's. I think he keeps the conversation going, sure, which is really good. So definitely Joe Rogan. The other one would probably be someone who's super powerful and knows a lot about what's going on in the world. So someone like Elon Musk or someone like that, so I could learn a lot. As much as I possibly could. So maybe you could go and invest in some stuff straight away, build connections, and probably someone like Warren Buffett. Now, they're the three that I'd go, just purely because my education, super wealthy knowledge, the amount of knowledge that they've got and how they could pass it on that I could maybe retain. And I'm into all that sort of stuff too. Like, I love researching, what's going on in the world, finances, opportunities for growth and all that sort of stuff. So I'm into all that, Maury.
0: That's a heavy dinner. Joe Rogan, Elon Musk, Warren Buffett, and a quizzical Luke Lewis. What scares you the most, Louis?
1: Oh, mate, I don't get scared of much when it comes to, fears, but there's one thing I just can't get my head around in small spaces. I get claustrophobic really bad.
0: Yeah, well, that's a legitimate one, claustrophobia.
1: Yeah,
0: coming from
1: claustrophobia is probably my worst. In fact, it's like it got to a stage where I had to actually go and get work on it. But I feel like I'm dealing with it a lot better now, so I'm pretty good at the moment with it. But yeah, that's probably my worst fear by far.
0: Apart from occasionally our penthouse suite at Brookvale Oval. let's move to music, Luke Lewis. Favorite band or singer all time?
1: Well, I don't have a favourite band or singer, but my favourite music is 80s. That's all I can say. Anything in the 80s, I absolutely love. So I'm not like a person where I have to listen to this band or that a guy or a woman who sings or whatever. I just have to have 80s music. I can't have any of the new school stuff.
0: Okay. What about the best concert you've ever been to, though?
1: I've been to three good ones. Like, Robbie Williams was awesome. And I think Johnny Farnham was pretty cool. That was probably one of my favourite.
0: Attaboy.
1: And the Red Hot Chili Peppers. So I think those three for me were my favourite. But if I had to pick, I'd probably go Johnny Farnham just because of the era.

0: Good answer. I can leave it on that note, to be perfectly honest. Favourite holiday destination?
1: Again, two. Favourite one is... I'll say Bora Bora. I've been there a couple of times and I've loved it. But with kids and that now, I'd say Hawaii. So them two.
0: All right. Clowns, Louis. Great fun or terrifying?
1: I think they're great fun, to be personal. I know a lot of clowns. They're actually quite good friends of ours own a clown company, which is really good. But
0: of course you do.
1: Mate, you can have fun, but at the same time, you can dress up as a clown and scare people. You can do a lot of stuff with a clown, so I love them.
0: All right, rapid fire ones to finish with. Summer or winter?
1: Oh, summer, every day of the week.
0: Chocolate or vanilla?
1: Vanilla.
0: Sweet or savoury?
1: Sweet.
0: Peanut butter, Louis, smooth or crunchy? Not that I've ever seen you go near peanut butter.
1: No, I do. I have peanut butter every morning, Maury, my protein shake, so I'm smooth, though.
0: Actually, I have. That's an absolute lie. I've seen you on your third breakfast go for peanut butter on toast, so I take that back. Right. And finally, the big one, Luke Lewis, tomato sauce, cupboard or fridge?
1: Oh, fridge every day of the week, Maury, every day of the week.
0: That is a champion answer for a champion bloke. Luke Lewis, been great fun getting to know you, mate, and I'll probably talk to you in about 30 seconds.
1: Yep, see you soon. Thanks, brother.

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0: ABC News with Noni Edwards. Swans coach Dean Cox has addressed players at the club's headquarters in Sydney amid investigations into an alleged sexual assault at a Melbourne hotel. Adam Storey reports.
1: Victoria Police are investigating an incident linked to the Sydney Swans players but have yet to formally interview or arrest anyone. It follows reports of an alleged sexual assault at a Melbourne hotel hours after the Swans' victory at the MCG on Sunday night. The ABC understands Chad Warder, Isaac Heaney, James Jordan and Riley Bice are the players linked to the investigation. Today, Swans coach Dean Cox spoke to the club's players about the incident during a meeting at the team's headquarters. The players linked to the investigation were not present. They will be spoken to individually by Swans officials.
0: The Prime Minister says amendments to Labor's gambling legislation will make it easier for Australians to avoid betting company ads. The government has agreed to a string of changes to its gambling overhaul as part of a deal with the Coalition to get the bill through Parliament. Mr Albanese says this includes the establishment of a new register, allowing Australians to opt out of gambling commercials on all digital platforms.
2: It will allow people who want to opt out of gambling ads to do so more easily through a simple opt-out gambling ad register. Ad stop to back up the previous bet stop.
0: The Greens say the federal government has abandoned Australians with a disability through its changes to the National Disability Insurance Scheme. Labor's hoping to pass the proposed changes this week with the support of the Coalition as part of a plan to save more than $30 billion by curbing the costs of the scheme's growth. Senator Jordan Steele-John says the overhaul will leave hundreds of thousands without support.
3: Labor and the Liberals have got together in a room and they have decided to strip us of our rights, regardless of our safety or dignity. This legislation, this bill represents the end of the NDIS, as it was promised and as we have known it.
0: A US chemical manufacturer is accused of withholding evidence for decades that its firefighting products used by the Australian Defence Force were toxic and didn't break down in the environment. Xanthi Gregory has more.
4: The ABC has obtained the 1,600-page statement of claim the Commonwealth has brought against 3M in the federal court as it seeks $2 billion for PFAS contamination at 28 defence bases. It details the government's allegations that by 1979, the company knew chemical compounds in its firefighting foam persisted indefinitely, bioaccumulated in humans and animals, were potentially toxic to animals and could migrate into drinking water. Despite that knowledge, the Commonwealth says it continued to sell the products until at least 2003, calling 3M's conduct intentional and reprehensible. When the action was announced in May, the company said it would defend the claims. The matter returns to court in October.
0: Police are trying to locate a car they believe might be connected to a shooting in Melbourne's West on Sunday that left gangland figure Fadi Hadara critically injured. Georgia Lenton-Williams has the story.
5: Detectives have released CCTV of a vehicle they are hoping to identify as they investigate the shooting of alleged gangland boss Fadi Hadara. The footage shows a white Holden Commodore sedan with a rear spoiler driving past Mr. Hadara's home in Altona North, where he was ambushed and shot multiple times on Sunday night. Investigators believe the car drove past the home several times earlier on Sunday and parked in the area at times. Mr. Hadara is allegedly the head of his namesake family crime clan, who have been long-term rivals of jailed tobacco kingpin Kazem Hamad.
0: Internationally, Russia's warned Britain it would face consequences for supplying drones to Ukraine, which are being used to attack targets on Russian territory. Russia's embassy in London was responding to a report in the Times newspaper on Saturday, which said British-made drones had been used for long-range strikes against Russia for the first time. In a statement posted on its Telegram channel, Russia says London's actions will inevitably carry consequences for which it will have to answer. Britain's Ministry of Defence has not confirmed whether British drones have been used. The head of cricket in the Northern Territory says Australia's shock loss to Bangladesh last week will not hurt Darwin's chances of hosting future international test matches. Bangladesh thrashed Australia by 9 wickets at Murara Oval, the first international test cricket played in the Territory since the early 2000s. Cricket NT CEO Gavin Dovey

0: says despite the results, the crowd turnout and weather conditions made a strong case for a return in future years.
1: So we'll have some one-day cricket up here next August, which is fantastic. And then the goal is to try and make international cricket a regular staple up here on the event calendar. And certainly the events of the last week certainly don't hurt.
0: That's the latest ABC News. There'll be more news in just under an hour's time. For more news at any time, there's the ABC Listen app.
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8: Hello and welcome to Stumped, your intercontinental hit of news, features and debate from the quirky world of cricket. I'm Alison Mitchell in a hotel room in Birmingham right now. Been on a road trip for the 100, but this is where the test summer for the men will conclude as well, with Pakistan touring. And I tell you what, the weather continues to be scorchio here in the UK.
9: Great to see you, Ali. Brett Sprigg here at the ABC in Sydney, where it feels like our summer is underway in mid-August. And that's why you've got me this week. Jim's in Darwin, watching the Australian men take on Bangladesh. Two tests that perhaps in isolation don't mean an awful lot, but will be vital to how Australia approaches this massive 12 months of test cricket. Of course, away tours to South Africa and India, the tests at home against New Zealand, and the sesquicentenary, the 150th anniversary match at the MCG. It's a huge 12 months coming up, and it's now officially underway.
10: We'll be waiting for the Australian team, Spriggy, here in India. There's so much cricket going on around the world. India, of course, due in Sri Lanka as well, starting very shortly. Charu Sharma for Akashwani. I'm in a small town of Dindigul in Tamil Nadu, where I'm right in the middle of doing the Tamil Nadu Premier League, a fine tournament, no doubt. And, of course, a beautiful ground surrounded by hills, very well looked after by the Tamil Nadu Cricket Association. And I suppose an indication of how cricket has spread and taken root in India, with grounds all around the country in superb shape.
8: I can tell you all grounds around England have been absolutely parched. Although we had some beautiful light actually at Edgbaston for the 100, because it was the same night as the solar eclipse that was visible across the UK. They had to have the floodlights on for the entire match so that bad light didn't stop play at the point the sun was completely obscured by the moon. It was quite surreal at times, and there's almost celestial light across the ground. But yeah, very, very, very beautiful. Now, coming up on Stumped this week, we'll hear from all-rounder Moses Henriques on his decision to swap the green and gold of Australia for the green and red of Portugal. But first, Scotland and the Netherlands have criticised changes to the way teams will qualify for the 2027 Cricket World Cup. It follows the International Cricket Council's announcement in July that the main part of the tournament will now be 12 teams in two groups of six instead of the 14 originally planned. The revised plans were agreed during meetings at the ICC's annual conference in Edinburgh. In a joint statement, Cricket Scotland and the Dutch Cricket Board say they have significant concerns over the impact of these changes, along with, as they put it, the process through which they have been introduced. Now, Brett, a key part of the change is this so-called Super Series immediately prior to what is clearly the tournament proper. Can you understand why Scotland and the Netherlands are so unhappy?
9: Yeah, I think it's a perfectly reasonable reaction for those associate nations to have, because what this is not simply a change made for next year's World Cup. This is change on the run for those sorts of countries. And they build their entire calendar around the qualification formats, and that's very much a two-year or a four-year cycle, depending on the format, in much the same way that we look at the Football World Cup, for example. It adds meaning to the games that are played in the non-World Cup years. I think the greatest concern as well is, where does this end up? Two nations might not sound like a lot, but if they've already shown their intention to scale back the World Cup, what further changes may arise at a time of great uncertainty for that particular format and for international cricket in general. You know, you could say we should be growing the game, not scaling it back. And of course, you know, we on this program share lots of amazing stories and perspectives from an array of associate nations across the continent and the challenges they face. So I think this is a bit of a slap in the face for them, and I'm certainly unsurprised that it's been met with some derision.
8: And what about this sense of the associate nations who have to go through, you know, reach a global qualifying tournament to then, to their mind, make the World Cup, but then now have to go through what they perceive as an additional qualifier just prior to these two groups of six?
9: Yeah, it should be easier, not harder. And yes, there's all that prestige that comes to getting to a World Cup. It is going to be, a challenging thing for those teams to make it to a World Cup. Maybe it lifts the intensity and the integrity of the importance of their games if we now have more qualifying stages. But then there's the heartbreak as well of missing out. And maybe if that dream is further away, some cricketers might feel like it's not worth pursuing, and maybe it'll cause an even bigger shift towards T20, which I'm sure is already happening anyway. But having said all that, I can kind of see both sides of the coin when it comes to the actual playing the tournament, because in the 50-over format, you're not as likely as perhaps as in the T20 to get those real upsets or boilovers, which we've really enjoyed plenty of in the T20s the past several years. But there's two things. One is the participation of such countries in these tournaments, and then it's also the fans. It's not just 11 players who take the field. If it's the support back home, whether it's a billion people in India or a close-knit niche following we see in Southeast Asia or Central or East Africa where the game is developing. But we've had as many as 16, I think, was the number in 2007. And then it's hovered around the 10 mark for the last little while, the 50-over World Cup. So the last T20 Men's World Cup had 20 teams. And so maybe it's the ICC's way of saying, we'd rather you be playing T20, focus on that. That's the best way forward to a World Cup. And that's probably it, because the main appeal for administrators, Ali and Charu, is to cut back the number of games. The fewer games there are, the smaller the window is on the calendar, and the more time we have for other things like franchise T20 and the things that really drive the commercial interests of the sport. But it's a real shame.
8: Yeah, there is that sense of T20 being the growth vehicle, but when it comes to ODIs, the ICC does have the Champions Trophy for the very top tier of 50-over cricket. Charu, you know, what impact do you see these changes potentially having on cricket in those associate countries?
10: Well, disappointment, despair, if not desperation, because if the top level of the associate nations are being treated in this fashion, well, they're, of course, are very unhappy about it, then what about, if I can use the term, the lower level of the associate nations, who really haven't hit a high at all? And they might well consider that they'll never make it to the World Cup, because if, the journey is very long. And whatever you might say about franchise cricket, I think all franchise cricketers also have the dream. And the dream is to play for their nation and of course, to play in the World Cup eventually. And that dream might take a bit of a knock right now, because they are, if anything, pushed further back.
8: Yeah, I mean, Scotland and the Netherlands are the two highest ranked associates. Does that therefore mean that their criticism here, this statement, will carry weight? Because it's highly unusual to see, well, any nation really, make such a public pronouncement in direct opposition and criticism of the ICC.
10: That only shows the extent, the magnitude of their disappointment at this extra qualifying. And they have every right to speak on behalf of the rest of the associate nations, because they represent the cream of those who are wanting to burst through to the very top. And if they don't speak, the rest of the nations, of course, have a much lesser voice anyway, because they're out sort of in the penumbra, the dark shadows of international cricket. I mean, what about a Japan or a Malaysia or a France or, you know, Argentina or whoever else is trying to play the game? They have no voice virtually at all. But, you know, Scotland, Netherlands, they are very much in the forefront. We see them once in a while. We see them play at the highest level. And they are surely the leaders that the rest of the nations will look forward to, representing their keenness to be at the top.
9: The fact that those associate nations, most of them, didn't know the change was coming until they were present at the conference, that's not best practice. I mean, you're telling me it couldn't be an email or maybe some kind of pre-forum to debate the idea, but clearly the ICC and Jay Shah had made their mind up. Netherlands and Scotland said they felt, I think the words were, disappointing and disrespectful with regards to the short shrift given by the ICC, and I think that would be a good description as well.
8: And could the, you know, bigger countries like the BCCI, you know, by India, Australia, England, can they better support the

0: associates, and how can they? Is there a will to, is the other question.
1: Well, that's the thing, right? Look at what's happening now in Australia, where Australia is hosting Bangladesh. Now, that's not quite analogous because Bangladesh is a full member test playing nation, but they had a bit of a fight for the right to play Australia. They had to really push the case. Australia had not been good at honouring such commitments to a team, I guess, far beneath them in the world cricket pecking order, if you like. They'd cancelled both home and away tests against Bangladesh in recent years. It's an example of the inherent inequality in world cricket. The more bilateral series that are scheduled in any format, the better. And that helps associate nations, you know, all of that directly or indirectly helps the funding of cricket in those places. Even sending A teams there is a great opportunity for both the stronger nation and their fringe international players and the associate. And that's before you get to the actual revenue share model, which favours the big three and has seemed to only become more so. I mean, the big nations take home more money. They could choose to share it. They could fund direct grants, maybe set up high-performance programs or franchise-affiliated teams in these developing cricket nations. They simply choose not to. But I think scheduling more cricket bilaterally with those associate nations is at least a great place to start.
0: Chari, can you see from the ICC perspective where the benefits are to reducing the number of teams in that main World Cup?
2: Only to have a tight schedule for the World Cup and no more, because commercially, I suppose, it suits the ICC to have a tight format, and also in terms of attention, the fact that it's bunched into a smaller time frame. But I do think there's a market for associate nation cricket watching as well, because it has its own universe. And
0: I think Nepal, for example.
2: There you go. I mean, they're crazy about the game, Nepal and a couple of other nations as well, because there's a lot of cricket activity, but they'll never, of course, play in the World Cup, not yet anyway. So it's just a tightness of schedule, which a lot of people, considering that, you know, there's cricket happening around the year, there's this desperation to keep things tight and focused. Well, that could be the only possible arrangement. Maybe there's been a commercial pressure to also not have matches which it is felt may not draw large audiences, neither on television nor on the ground. And you certainly don't want matches happening where, you know, there's sparse spectatorship. So that could be the only motivation. Otherwise, surely the ICC would wish to have more teams participate and have hope by being a part of the World Cup.
0: Well, you wonder the degree to which protectionism comes into it as well. And Spriggy referenced the 2007 World Cup. I mean, some remarkable results there with Bangladesh beating India, Ireland famously beating Pakistan and putting them out of the tournament. And it's almost as if, you know, those countries just want to avoid the ignominy of such result happening. And yet those matches can be some of the most compelling for the neutral fan, for the fan of other nations to tune in and go, oh my gosh, a World Cup upset.
2: I'd like to agree, because nothing causes more news and general appreciation and awe and wonder than a lesser nation beating a top one. I mean, England beating India, India beating South Africa, South Africa. That's just regulation stuff. What about a so-called minnow, if I can use that term without disrespect, beating a top nation? That's what causes ripples.
0: Famous night in Bangalore in 2011 for Ireland beating England, and, you know, Afghanistan pushing Australia close as well, Spriggy. There's been so many, you know, remarkable moments where the World Cup has been richer for having the associates there.
1: Absolutely. And we see what it does. I mentioned the Football World Cup earlier, where we see more nations, and sometimes there can be, I guess, overkill or an oversaturation. But I think the stories we saw in that Football World Cup with those teams in their first event, or, you know, those upsets or near upsets, were just remarkable. And I guess, why wouldn't you want more of that in your sport rather than less?
0: Yeah, well, the BBC has contacted the ICC, but we haven't received a new response to these concerns raised by Scotland and the Netherlands. The ICC has said previously that it was surprised by some of the claims, particularly around the timing of recent discussions, maintains that some issues remain ongoing conversations. Now, we will certainly revisit this on Stumped as more unfolds. I'm Alison Mitchell, and you're listening to Stumped on the BBC World Service. If you've missed anything from Stumped, you can download and subscribe to the podcast via your usual podcast provider. And you can watch the show on YouTube as well by heading to the BBC World Service YouTube channel. On last week's show, we heard from legendary India batter Smriti Mandhana, who told us that winning the World Cup in 2025 is one of her biggest achievements to date.
3: when you've gone close to winning the cup so many times, but you don't end up winning it, you do question that, has God written it for you, or what's going to happen, or you want to play the sport to win the World Cup, right? You

0: in the World Cups in the major tournaments. So it always kept wondering, but yeah, I mean, when we had that moment where we won the World Cup final, it just felt like one sort of, I wouldn't say content, but that particular day was, it just felt like, okay, this is why we started playing cricket.
1: From the BBC World Service, this is Stumped on ABC and Akashvani.
2: Well, next on Stumped, we'll focus on Test cricket because three series get underway this week with Bangladesh men in Australia, India travelling to Sri Lanka and England hosting Pakistan in a best of three. And all series are part of the current World Test Championship. So let's start off with Bangladesh because they haven't played a test in Australia since 2003. Brett, the first test in Darwin, the second in Mackay. It's an unusual time of year to be playing tests at home in Australia. So tell us about the significance of tests in these locations and what conditions can be expected.
3: Well, in Darwin, it's a pleasant time of year. It's hot and humid, and it is pretty much all year round. But this is the dry season, and this is, in fact, when the Northern Territory, and I think it's the same in far north Queensland, play their cricket season. They essentially play their cricket season in the Australian winter and their football codes during our summer. So you do hear of often professional cricketers going and playing a season up there as an alternative perhaps to going to England and playing a club or league cricket during that same period. The states and Big Bash teams often have training camps or little tournaments around this time of year up there as well. It's important for a number of reasons. One is that people in the Northern Territory don't ordinarily get the chance to see a lot of international cricket. It can be a bit of a forgotten place in terms of cricket. But I enjoyed seeing during the week a picture of Jake Weatherald as a young boy. He's from there, attending the last test match that was played there in 2003. And he's there with Jason Gillespie, who played at the same played at the time. And of course, Dizzy's part of our commentary team there this week. Cricket Australia love having this as an entree to not just the summer of cricket, but the big 12 months ahead, which I mentioned. And cricket is not usually front and centre in the media during this time of year with the run into AFL and NRL football finals. But Todd Greenberg mentioned that of the 15,000 tickets they'd sold, I think, for Darwin, more than half are from interstate. So people have made plans to escape the winter cold and head north. And those who did wake up in cold Sydney or Melbourne this morning were probably delighted and surprised to see some test cricket or hear it on the radio because it wasn't promoted too heavily in the mainstream. But I'm not sure if you've been up that way, Ali, maybe taken the GAN from Adelaide, the train that goes up the middle of Australia. It's a great time to get up there and put on the to-do list.
2: I will. I've been as far as Uluru and Alice Springs, but I've never actually been to the Northern Territory. So it is an unexplored part of Australia for me. I mean, the last time Bangladesh were in Australia, some parts of the media, I remember being a little sniffy, maybe. You know, they're not a test quality side, et cetera, et cetera. What is the feeling at the moment, and particularly after rolling the Aussies for 198 in their first innings in Darwin?
3: Yeah, as we speak, after stumps on day one, the visitors sure have given a good account of themselves. I think even more focus will be on bad Australia rather than good Bangladesh. But you're right, because we don't see Bangladesh too often, it seemed like their players were sort of no-name brands in the eyes of Aussie fans and media that had a mixed to negative form line in recent test matches or test series, but they've performed quite well so far. So bowled Australia out for 198, their best ever bowling effort against Australia in test matches. Their coach, Phil Simmons, did happen to say before this match that if they start well, they'll know they're a chance, especially if they can reach Pat Cummins in the batting order by tee, which they managed to do. So Hassan Mahmood with those six wickets, it's a fantastic start for them.
2: Yeah, and how are the Australians going to manage, Spriggy, this next 18 months? We've got 21 tests in that period. You know, the team are not spring chickens anymore. How are they going to get through this period?
3: Well, I would have thought that firstly for this series, I mentioned how it's not the most significant series compared to what's to come. But I think as far as these two tests, I had wrongly assumed it would be a bit of a road, a very batter-friendly surface, and the Australians might get some confidence and some good time at the crease and perhaps some surety over their own positions in the side. If you look at someone like Cameron Green, minus Labuschagne, it's just two examples. They've got the chance to make runs against Bangladesh and New Zealand this summer at home and prove they belong as mainstays in that team across this 12 to 18 month period with those big away tours as well. But it's also the first time in about 13 months that Stark, Cummins, Hazelwood and Lyon have been in the same 11. So Josh Hazelwood, of course, missed the entire Ashes, and then there's a lot of questions about that bowling lineup and the as you say, you would assume the last hurrah for not just the bowling quartet but other members of this Aussie team. team. But it's funny when I see selection talked about, you know, and I think we accept that Scott Boland, Michael Neeser will be a part of that bowling rotation. These guys are also the wrong side of 35. So it's an interesting thing. There's no youth policy in the Aussie team, Ali. It's very much, can we grab some glory here in South Africa? Of course, in India, that 5-test Border Gavaskar series in the new year. And then, of course, the Ashes away, where England appears so vulnerable. But I think the first day's play in Darwin has shown us that it won't be a sure thing by any means.
2: Chari, Bangladesh are a long way away from Australia in the Test rankings, ninth at the moment. But how do you see them shaping up for this series as a squad?
4: Oh, they would be so crazy keen to try and do well because, as you mentioned, it's been 23 years and Australia have not been able to host them. So that's a bit of a slap in the face of a nation which really prides itself on the development in cricket, because there are very few examples, Alison Spriggy, of nations actually dethroning their main sport. Football was the big one in Bangladesh for decades. And for them, after so much work, cricket is now their number one game, and they're intensely proud, insanely proud of how well they've done in cricket, on occasion, of course, particularly at home, as most teams tend to. But imagine a good performance, I'm not suggesting a win, but a good performance in Australia against Australia would be crazy for that nation. And forget about the ratings and the rankings about number nine. If they come close to doing well against Australia, if not beating them, it would be insane news and would bring, if anything, much more attention to cricket in Bangladesh. It'll be fabulous for that nation.
2: And maybe it'll also put pay to the chat that was happening a few years ago around, you know, a two-tier test championship, if they can show that they can hold their own as well. When it comes to India and Sri Lanka, India heading over to Sri Lanka for a two-test series there, what can we expect from both teams for that one?
4: Well, for starters, some new records about the most number of matches played between two nations, because India and Sri Lanka are just, you know, they're the default setting. I mean, if there's nothing going on, bring on a Sri Lankan series, either in India or in Sri Lanka. But some of the news is related to the large number of injuries that Indians are currently going through, particularly in the fast bowling department. And a keen eye is now on the recovery process in the Centre of Excellence in Bangalore, where a lot of these players are recovering. So the attention really is on why are some of the faster bowlers of India not being able to recover, and why are the injuries, you know, taking so long, and so on and so forth. So it's, for the moment, the attention is on the makeup of the squad, not featuring many of the players who are injured and still unable to recover for long periods of time. Otherwise, of course, the conditions are very similar, and if I may say so, I don't know how this is going to sound, but it's not like a premium series. It's like playing against your closest friends in Sri Lanka, and they, of course, come across equally often to India. And there's some attention on the youth, the younger batsmen, but I think India is going without some of their premium bowlers. So if they don't do too well, they'll fall back on the fact that, oh, yeah, well, we didn't have our premier bowlers anyway.
2: And do you expect spin to play a big part in the series?
4: Always. And rain in Sri Lanka. So we'll see. The monsoon hasn't entirely disappeared, so expect plenty of stoppages, but spin always. And I think internationally, though, spin is not getting the kind of attention it used to in the past for even the subcontinental teams. And I think the focus is a lot more on fast bowling, but it's a big test for not the team so much, but for Gautam Gambhir. Because ever since he took over, India have done a lot of losing in test matches and other matches as well. In India, going down big time to New Zealand and South Africa, in England, not doing too well. So I think if the series doesn't go too well for India in Sri Lanka, which is a very familiar foe and perhaps not the highest ranked, then I think Gautam Gambhir's position will be seriously, well, paid attention to. So it's critical that the team does well for the continuance of their coach.
3: Ali, what about England against Pakistan? Obviously, three-game series. Pakistan are coming off the back of a 1-1 draw against the West Indies, and England have a new old captain. Is this a good time to play England?
2: Well, you could look at it like that. I mean, not having Ben Stokes in that all-rounder role, I mean, never mind, you know, a different captain, just missing Stokes as the all-rounder, albeit, you know, the bowling has depended a lot on his fitness in recent years, but no Stokes. And then you've got an injury to Jacob Bethell. He's got a knee problem that's first of all ruled him out of the entire 100 and now missing the entire Pakistan series. You've got a bowling attack that isn't established and settled yet. They've got a returning Brydon Carse. expect rotation across, three test matches that come, sort of hot off the back of each other as well. So, yes, a new old captain in Joe Root. And Emilio Gay as an opener, who is, still only very new in his test career. So, yeah, if there's any, a big opportunity for a Pakistan side who are, if you like, always as up and down, you never quite know, consistency of performance is something they are continually chasing, then I think actually it could be a really interesting series. And it's not a given at all that England will, dominate at home. And in particular, Joe Root will be desperate, I'm sure, to try and shake off that captaincy record that absolutely dogged him in the lead up to him giving up the captaincy. It really, really had a sort of quite a negative impact on him. So I'm sure he'll want to shake that off and start afresh.
3: And yet he's quelled any thoughts of a possible curfew in the wake of obviously the fallout from the Ben Stokes and Brendan McCullum era. Is he the right guy at this stage of the time for England, Joe Root?
2: Oh, yeah. I mean, we've sort of touched on this on Stump before, haven't we? I mean, he's the only guy, really, they could realistically turn to lead the team. I mean, Harry Brook have made it pretty clear when they didn't hand him the captaincy, when Stokes was missing the test due to the curfew, non-curfew, they clearly knew that was not the right look, whether or not it was about Brook being ready or not. From a PR perspective, you couldn't replace someone who's missing a test due to, a night out, missing a curfew, with someone who very much stayed out too late when he was captain of the England ODI side, in New Zealand, in Wellington, towards the end of last year. So, yeah, Joe Root was the safe pair of hands for now for England. And I like the fact that he's just immediately come in and said, well, this is going to be my team, it's my way. I'm going to treat my players as adults. And I'm sure there'll be consequences if they don't behave like adults and adhere to their responsibilities. And I'm sure when Stephen Fleming comes in as coach, it's Marcus Trescothick standing in his interim for these three Pakistan tests. But I don't think there will be much tolerance for, let's say, behaviour that falls wide of the mark. I think it will be an adult dressing room, and they'll be quite right to expect to behave like that. I mean, in terms of, again, the personnel, I mentioned no Ben Stokes. They've called on Dan Lawrence coming back. There's a few returning names in there. Dan Lawrence will play sort of effectively as that all-rounder with part-time spins. I mean, there is no replacing Ben Stokes, really. Jordan Cox has been named as definitely batting at number three, so someone who's only played one test match to date. So that's a huge position to slot straight into. And then Ollie Pope, interestingly, is back in the squad. He's there as the spare batter, so we don't expect him to play. But as someone who felt very much as if he'd been shut out by, if you like, the Bazball era, it's really good to see. I think Joe Root sort of opened the door back to him again. But Dan Lawrence is certainly in the side due to absolute weight of runs in the county championship, so he's earned his place back for sure.
3: Make the case for Pakistan for me, Charo. They've not had a good run, and they always seem to be having issues with selection and the various things that plague Pakistan cricket, the politics, etc. But on the day, they can beat anyone. We've seen them here in Australia a couple of times be competitive. Why are they still so dangerous?
4: Because they tick all the boxes, Brett. Because they have a super fast bowling attack. On occasion, of course, they have wonderful spinners. They have great batsmen, some of the best in the world. So what's not to expect them to do well? Well, you could argue about one or two weak suits, which perhaps is fielding and athleticism. They do miss more than their share of catches, statistically. But they are a very strong combination. It's just the leadership is something that seems to be a problem for them. I'm the first one to say that it doesn't depend on the captain, because you could go there and perform anyway. But just strong leadership is something that can take them to more consistency. Bringing the team together, are they a bunch of disparate individuals? Perhaps, but all teams are. So some glue, some factor that can connect them all and get them to be proud about their performances will give the kind of consistency that everyone will be looking for. But they have no real weakness apart from maybe a little bit of fielding and catching. So they are still very competitive. And as we know, on their day, they can beat the best easily.
2: Yeah, as I said, Joe Root will be equally keen to overturn his record as a test captain and have some success. But I think it's very hard to actually predict how this one will go between Pakistan and England. And Pakistan will have massive support of both Headingley and Edgbaston, where there are a huge Pakistani communities who will come out in force there. Lords, you don't know what you're going to get really with the pitch. Of course, the scrutiny, the rating the pitch got after the New Zealand match, a lot of attention will be paid on that, so it's quite difficult to really see how it goes. But I think it's going to be a fascinating three matches, certainly, for two teams who have got a lot to prove. Now, finally on Stumped, from Australia to Portugal, that's exactly what Moses Henriques is doing. Now, the former Australian all-rounder announced early this month that he'll captain Portugal, the nation of his birth, as they attempt to qualify for the T20 World Cup in 2028. The 39-year-old switched nationalities in June this year and retired from Australia's domestic scene whilst continuing to play overseas. He's in fact signed with the Glasgow Cosmic for the inaugural European T20 Premier League, and he hopes the game can really grow in Europe. The BBC's Timothy Abraham caught up with him and asked just where his love for cricket started.
5: My parents moved from Madeira, where I was born. So I was born in Madeira, and then they moved to Sydney in Australia in 1989. So I was 2 years old at the time. Sort of, you know, I just stayed in Sydney, grew up, sort of adopted the Australian culture and the Australian lifestyle, loved the cricket. But my dad had a brother here already who'd moved out to Sydney 10 years earlier, and he sort of said, you know, it's a great place to live, come out. Well, Dad and also his older brother wanted to give their families like an opportunity to grow up in a sort of different area with a little bit more opportunity, and that was it really. You know, I sort of had a few issues at school early on, like I didn't speak English that well, and once I understood that if I was good at sport, I sort of earned the respect of my peers, things seemed to change pretty quickly. So, Sydney was a great place to grow up, but you know, all my family, both my mum and dad are Portuguese, and both of them, you know, their sort of family lines all on the island of Madeira as well. So, you know, I've got a lot of family still back in Portugal, or Madeira more specifically. But yeah, basically, as soon as I understood that it was going to be very unlikely to play for Australia again, and you know, got brought to my attention that Portugal were trying to qualify for the World Cup, and they sort of reached out, and I was like, yeah, why not? I'd love to give it a crack. You know, cricket's given me so much, so I kind of feel like I owe the sport a little bit.
6: How did a young boy from a Portuguese family fall into cricket in the first place? I know your dad played quite a bit of football, and, you know, I suppose, what are your memories of the sport from that time of your life when you were quite young?
5: Again, I sort of fall back onto my uncle who had already been here in Australia for a little while earlier. He sort of said, they've got this weird game out here that is called cricket, and, you know, it's really in-depth and you need a lot of patience and all this sort of stuff. And this is obviously well before T20 cricket was around. And, you know, he used to have it on during the summer whenever I'd go visit their place, and I just fell in love with the game. I've got two younger brothers, but there was quite a gap between me and the next brother. So, like, being able to practice stuff on my own was really, I guess, part of why I fell in love with it, because I was active in the backyard and I could just, you know, I didn't need my parents to, I could throw a ball up against a wall and smack it and then go and get it and then sort of rinse and repeat for hours. So that was sort of how I fell in love with it.
6: I suppose fast forward a few decades now, and you're about to represent Portugal in a T20 World Cup European sub-regional qualifying tournament. How did that come about?
5: Well, no, it's sort of, I mentioned to Michael Lum, who sort of looks after my overseas cricketing affairs, and I said to him, like, it was probably about a year ago, and I'd stopped playing four-day cricket and Sheffield Shield cricket, and I was like, look, I wouldn't mind chasing up, you know, seeing what's going on here in terms of the qualifiers. I've had a few mates, you know, Ben Menenti, who played for Italy recently, who plays for the Sydney Sixers, and, you know, so a few mates that have done similar things with different countries. And I thought, you know, it's just a bit of, as well as, like, being able to go back and help out the country that I was, you know, born in and native to, I thought, it, you know, if nothing else, is going to be a good opportunity to get some cricket in and sort of be able to train and play some, you know, really good level cricket in terms of being able to prepare for other tournaments around the place as well. So, you know, you can't just expect to hit in the nets and stay up to speed with, I guess, professional level cricket. And the only way you can do that is, I think, either playing, you know, club cricket back home, or, you know, playing any type of real competitive cricket where you're out in the match and you're facing bowlers and sort of thrust into that competitive environment.
6: Yeah, obviously, you know, you've mentioned your Portuguese heritage with your parents. I mean, what does playing for Portugal represent for them? And also, what does it mean personally for you?
5: Oh, look, I'd be lying if I sat here and told you that when I was a kid, I always wanted to play cricket for Portugal, because that I didn't even know that was a dream that was possible. So, you know, this has come on very late. My parents think it's cool, but they also didn't know Portugal had a cricket team. So I don't think they're too fussed either.

0: business that this was starting up, and just being able to play cricket in, you know, as you mentioned, those three countries. Like, I mean, there's three countries I'd love to go to on holiday, let alone be able to take my cricket bag around and, you know, play a professional T20 tournament. So it's to break the sort of, be able to go on tour and play in these tournaments that break what sort of traditional cricket looks like and what the traditional fans look like, and bring hopefully an entertaining product to a new audience.
1: And finally, Madeira's most famous son, I suppose, is Cristiano Ronaldo. Could you usurp him, or could you go above him if you can get Portugal to qualify for the T20 World Cup?
0: Mate, if I ever get an airport named after me at Madeira, on Madeira Island, I'll let you know. But I'm definitely not. I'm not holding my breath on this one. How many consecutive World Cups in their number one sport? I'm not sure. I'm not sure I'm going to be able to pip Madeira's finest, Cristiano Ronaldo. And I've started quite late. So I'm only 2 years younger than him, so I'm going to have to play until I'm, 60? I don't see that happening, mate.
2: Well, that was a former Australian, now Portugal international, Moses Henrique, speaking to the BBC's Timothy Abraham. It's good to see he's got a sense of perspective there about Cristiano Ronaldo. I've been to Madeira. It is a small island, but yes, he's got a sense of realism about the cut through of cricket versus football. Brett, he mentioned there, didn't he, that he's born in Madeira, both parents are Portuguese. He struggled with language when he first came over. He's probably got stronger ties to his home country than many others who we've heard. He mentioned Ben Menente, for example, who have gone back to play for their motherland, so to speak.
3: I think it's a great way to cap off a career by honouring your heritage, and in his case, his birth country. And as he touched on, as I say, he was born there. He speaks about his early days when he came to Australia, and that even though he moved there after his first birthday, he still didn't speak English during his early days at school. So obviously mum and dad spoke entirely Portuguese at home. I think it's a remarkable thing to have to overcome as a very young child, to then go on and play for Australia and be a great leader of New South Wales, the Sydney Sixers, and a respected leader in your sport. But you're right, it opens the door. I mean, it's been happening for a little while now. I think of guys like John Davison, who was at Canada, and now he's actually coaching the Italian team with the Menentes, and of course Joe Burns was there as well. So whether it's through birthright, whether it's through your parents' ancestry, if it helps grow the game, it's also a great thing. So hats off to Moses, who had a fantastic 22-year career in domestic cricket in Australia, as well as playing all three formats, the green and gold, and now playing for his birth country. It's fantastic.
2: Yeah, Chario, earlier we were talking about, the World Cup shortening to 12 teams, and that affects opportunities for associate nations like Portugal. But if, more players, as it seems to be more of a trend, isn't it, more players then switching to associate cricket late in their careers, could they have a real positive influence on the development of cricket in these countries?
4: Absolutely. Such a wonderful move. I feel so happy for Moises going back to Portugal. Although, mind you, when he went to Australia, didn't know much about the language there, and he's going back to Portugal, how much of Portuguese does he know? So maybe that's a bit of a barrier right now. But he'll overcome it. It's a wonderful late career move for lots of cricketers now. There's a much bigger population in many nations. They can't either represent their nation or not long enough. And for them to be able to go back to another country and start contributing to the game, I think that's absolutely brilliant. He'll have to be a little patient, though, because we've just been told about the story of Scotland and Netherlands and all the rest of the nations that are in line to play bigger cricket. It may take a long time for Portugal to be even reasonably competitive in Europe, but it's great to have somebody who's played at the very highest level, because if there's anything they need in terms of experience, Moises has it. By the way, I played some cricket in Portugal about 25 or so years ago, and I had a wonderful time. Great weather, apart from other things. So maybe it will suit Portugal to try and take the game to a bigger level with Moises. And maybe they could be a part of the European T20 soon with many other nations as well. So overall, I think it's a leadership role that he's now pursuing. And maybe it's paving the way for many others to consider, hey, I can go and play for some other country because I have some connections there. Great move. Well done, Moises.
2: Having somebody like Moises to come in and bring that level of knowledge of cricket, I think, can really be a good thing, and to try and then inspire and have that developmental role to try and grow the cricket and the interest for the cricket in your country. Well, that is it for this week's Stumps. My thanks to Brett Sprigg and to Charis Sharma and to all of you for listening. And we'll see you again next week. Till then, take care.

0: 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Bye bye.
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3: It's February 2002 and FC St. Pauli from a working class district of Hamburg are playing at home against the mighty Bayern Munich.
4: Megle. Tor! 1-0. 1-0 für St. Pauli.
5: Thomas Megle often said how he shot the goal and he said he had to turn around with his body, and later on he said he couldn't understand how he could turn around his body that fast. Normally he turns around his body like a lorry.
3: 1-0, and then came another.
4: Rad, Baczynski, 2-0. Unglaublich, unglaublich.
3: Unglaublich indeed. Unbelievable. FC St. Pauli, who'd lost most of their matches that season, had beaten the richest, most successful team in Germany. But how?
5: Most of our players said without the crowd pushing them, it would not have been possible. But the adrenaline and their body was so high. And when they saw that more of the Bayern players got nervous, then it was pushing our players again. And they said, OK, let's do it. Just fight and kick them everywhere. And yeah.
3: Millantor Stadium is unlike any other. It's a place where no one feels threatened and everyone wants to party. With 400 supporters clubs across Europe, many fans travel hundreds of miles to enjoy the atmosphere. Take

0: The change began in the 1980s. St. Pauli is in the port area of Hamburg, the city's red light district, a place which once brimmed with dockers, sailors and testosterone. But when the harbour industry went into decline, a new group moved in. Students, squatters and punks like Sven.
1: Punk rock is very widespread of different styles. It started with the English bands like the Sex Pistols. But with more and more bands founded in Germany, Slime from Hamburg, Daily Terror and hundreds more, I fell in love with every single one of them, I think. Every youth has its own rebellion against the elderly people, but normally it stops when the people start going to work. But punk rock for me and a lot of my friends was more. It's a lifestyle and it's still going on until today.
0: That lifestyle, according to Sven Brooks, meant radical left-wing politics, the poor against the rich, the fight against nuclear war and against racism. And they wore their values on their sleeves, literally.
1: Leather jacket with a lot of band names written on it, political slogans, boots, and spiky hair with Mohicans.
0: But the punks found that their look and their politics were not welcome at football matches.
1: Yeah, it was too dangerous to go into a football ground. The terraces were filled with right-wing or neo-Nazi gangs, hooligans, and they didn't like punk rockers, so it was just too dangerous. And so I stopped going to football, and I know a lot of other punk rockers at this time, they did the same. There were stupid songs sung by these people on the terraces against foreigners and against black players, racist songs, so I had no interest in standing side by side with these people anymore.
0: And they were by far the majority, and it was just completely accepted, is that right?
1: That was the majority, yeah, I would say, of course, yeah, sure.
0: And what was done by the football clubs? Anything? Any action against them?
1: No, at this time they did nothing. It was a normal thing. Nobody cared about it. The main thing was to make this monkey noises against black players, throwing bananas on them. And then songs about Adolf Hitler, the gas man from Vienna, stuff like that. So it was horrible. And nobody cared about it. No newspaper had written a story about this, nothing.
0: But when a friend invited him to watch St. Pauli, Sven found the atmosphere was totally different, relaxed and friendly. More and more punks started going to games, and before long, they even won over the regular fans, the local dockers.
1: There was a club's pub at the ground, and there were sitting old men and middle-aged men and saying, wow, what kind of people are coming in here right now with red hair and green hair and so on. So they were very skeptical and stuff. But they saw us cheering for the team and going to away matches, and so we talked about football, and so they saw they look crazy, but they have the heart on the right place in their body, so they're fine people.
0: Soon, the terraces were packed with the red and green-haired crazy people, as well as more women than any other ground in Germany. But in 1989, the president of the club announced plans for a new 45,000-capacity all-seater stadium. The fans feared their new home from home was at risk.
1: We feared that this would destroy everything we love at our stadium, and it would destroy the neighborhood as well, with rich people coming in.

0: the area, the rents for flats going up. And we started a lot of protest activities. And the good thing was no football group before had started protest activities in and around the football ground. But we knew how to organize protest activities from our squatters' background. So we knew how to organize a demonstration, how to produce leaflets, how to do things.
1: The fans held a 5-minute silence at the start of a match to illustrate how the atmosphere would change with the new stadium. It worked and the plans were thrown out. From then on, the club began to listen to the supporters. Here's the vice president speaking in 1991.
2: The fans are the heart of the club, so they should tell us what are their problems. We try to solve it whenever possible.
1: And since then, the fans have become more and more involved in the running of the club. They became the first German club to ban racist activity at the stadium.
0: Yeah, we took more and more of our way of thinking into the football ground because we said, why should we change our behavior just because we are in a football stadium? So it's not acceptable to make any sexist abuse to women or to black players or stuff like that. And so this alternative thinking, or just human thinking, is now to find in every part of the club.
1: Sven Brooks is now head of security at FC St. Pauli. He says the club's soul is in good shape, even if the football is not. And what about the football itself? Did the football start to change?
0: No, it was crap and it's still crap till today most of the time. They will never be called for a national team plays or stuff like that. But winning one evening against Bayern Munich was a highlight for most of the players and even for some of our fans as well.
1: And do you still have to raise the anti-racist flags?
0: Of course, more than before. If you look around in Germany, in Europe, and even in America, what's going on in the political scene. So it's more and more necessary that even the football club and the supporters open their mouths against the things which are happening around.

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8: ABC Cricket Podcast time with your boys, Corbin Middlemass and Ed Cowan for your Monday at the completion of the greatest upset in Test cricket history. Is that what we've just witnessed in Darwin? I'm still here in the top end after what was just a phenomenal Test match, Bangladesh by 9 wickets. Ed Cowan is further south in the country. Teddy, holy smokes, do we have a whole lot to chop up this morning. Good morning to you.
9: Good morning, and we're bright and early. We thought we'd try and get in for people's commute almost this morning. I've had a sleep in. You've had some technical issues.
8: Yes, standard. So it's like any other day.
9: We are we're here to break down a test match that won't be forgotten in a hurry, and there might be some repercussions that actually reverberate for not just weeks, months, but maybe years. This is a historic moment, something that was not on my bingo card. Bangladesh winning by 9 wickets. I would have laughed you out of the studio, Corbin Middlemass, and said, get on that plane to Darwin. You'll be home in a couple of days. That wasn't
8: I think you actually
9: case.
8: Did. I had to pull out of some footy games that you told me I'd be available for on Saturday and Sunday. And all of a sudden I was up here watching Bangladesh win by 9 wickets.
9: Well, to be fair, if the Bangladesh batters didn't play so well and grind us into the dust, maybe they could have won by an innings and, you know, you could have been back calling football and Australia would have had the humiliation of losing even more poorly than they did.
8: I mean, it was phenomenal that not just that they won, but they outthought, outplayed the Australians across like all 4 days about every single session, every moment. It was phenomenal. And to be there and do the pregame coverage, you know, morning of day two, morning of day three, and even a silly moment on the morning of day four. And there was sort of this, I don't know if it's the Aussie arrogance or maybe it's just faith in, you know, past his prologue. And we've seen this Aussie team dig themselves out of so many holes in the past that there was still like that little bit of optimism where you thought, oh, eventually they'll just flex and we'll see the gulf on display between the two teams. And it never happened. And part of the reason it never happened is because Bangladesh didn't let it happen. They kept doing their part of what they needed to do the whole way through. A couple of things for you, Teddy, before we dig deep into the whole Darwin experience. But a guy named Kimbo Lawrence. Do you remember playing with Kimbo Lawrence when you were up in Darwin?
9: Kimbo, talk to me. What do you have to say for himself? Any bad? There might be some skeletons. No. That was a long time.
8: I was at the bar with Xavier Doherty yesterday, and he came over and basically said to Xavier, hey, I'm Kimbo. We played cricket together up here however many years ago, and I wasn't actually even aware that that you and X played in the same cricket team up here in Darwin. You spent a season up here?
9: We did. I mean,

0: And you don't even read
1: Amazing.
0: the ABC text. I've got a few pseudonyms I send through the text line during the call. Teddy from the Territory sent in a couple of text messages that didn't get read out that alluded to this, directed at Xavier. Nugget sends his regards. Like all the characters that we met on our travels, and none of them got read out. It was very frustrating. But yes, I did. Well, probably over 20 years ago, it wasn't a full season. Xavier and I lived together on the main drag with Greg Mail, and we had the greatest 8 weeks of
2: beautiful,
0: all time.
2: Beautiful cricket ground. We did drive past that on our way around Darwin yesterday. Amazing week. Like the way that the people in Darwin were able to lap this up. So I think over 18,000 across the 4 days, which was... There was a great atmosphere each day, and then yesterday in particular, Teddy. So as Bangladesh got closer and closer to pulling off this historic victory, the amount of people connected to in and around the Bangladeshi community in the territory swelled as well. The amount of people that were there by the end of the day, as you can imagine, and the noise and the excitement on so many people's faces to basically, you know, slay the dragon of world cricket and come down here and win. You know, dignitaries making their way on the ground afterwards. The team disappeared from sight for a period of time, and they went into the rooms and took a FaceTime call from the Prime Minister and then came back out, and then there were sort of chairs being set up on the ground to have photos on halfway, official photos to mark the occasion. It was truly something special, like the Australian, you know, storyline to one side. But you felt like you witnessed history at Morara Oval yesterday, and that's probably because we did. You know, chatting to Jim Maxwell, who's done it for over 50 years, I don't think he's witnessed anything quite like that. And, you know, if that's 50-plus years of sample size watching the game, and I don't think we've ever had an upset quite like it.
0: Yeah, and you touched on it. It wasn't an upset that ebbed and flowed and they just crept over the line. If you were going hour by hour or session by session, Bangladesh ticked every single box. They dominated this game, and they dominated it in a style of cricket that's more familiar to Australians watching the game as to how their team usually applies themselves. And maybe not in the last couple of years, but they get to work with the ball. They don't, you know, there's nothing fancy about that attack, but geez, didn't they bowl well? A little bit of movement, didn't miss their mark, no loose balls, no freebies. Tied up an end with the spinners, and we can talk to that in a little bit, because I think there's a comparison there between Mehedi and Lyon that I don't think got highlighted enough during the test match. And also their batters. They played proper test match cricket. They grounded out. They made the bowlers come back for more overs, and they cashed in, and they valued their wicket. It was the style of cricket that when a coach stands up on day one and you articulate how you want to play, they just went and did it, and we did the exact opposite. We played how we thought Bangladesh would play, and they played how we thought we should play. And it wasn't a crawl over the line. This was an embarrassing defeat. I can't remember Australia being so outplayed in all facets of the game. We fielded poorly, tactically we were poorly. We bowled okay, to be fair. I thought they batted pretty well, and our batting was woeful and lacked the discipline that you'd expect from an Australian top six. So all credit to Bangladesh. As poor as we were, was as exceptional as they were. My only concern now is, do you take cricket back to Darwin again? It's been 20 years and you turn up, and that should be an amazing moment that says, hey, we should play test cricket up here every year. I thought the wicket was excellent. The ground was superb. The cricket in the territory has done an amazing job in the last couple of years. You know, Gav Dovey, the CEO up there, has really been pushing, you know, the cricket community, and they've been doing a whole range of activations around getting players in from all around the world for T20 tournaments. But this was the pinnacle, and they put on a show, it seemed. And so I'd love to see more cricket up there. I thought it was excellent.
2: Yep, absolutely. At least not in the short term. So next year it looks like ODI series obviously is going to be played in the top end during the month of August, which you wouldn't believe it, Teddy. It clashes with the 100. How rude that there's international cricket on while the 100's taking place. But New Zealand's going to be up here next year for I think a couple of ODIs, and hopefully the year after that there'll be some a test match again in this part of the world against one of those nations, whether it's Zimbabwe or Ireland, whoever it turns out to be, because I think it would be it'd be awesome to have a test match at this time of the year leading into our summer.
0: I did think halfway through the test that maybe England should play two test matches in Darwin in the winter and Bangladesh should play five during the summer and would have a bit more of a competitive summer than we'd get a bit more cricket out at least. Jeez. Any thoughts on that?
2: Yeah, what was the numbers doing the round in the last 15 years? Bangladesh have won as many test matches here as England now. So, I mean, it wasn't necessarily a close test match, was it? I think that's the thing that was the most alarming. It was still a lopsided test match just the other way around. I guess just as an overall premise then, Teddy, and you kind of alluded it to what was said there, it's an embarrassing defeat for the Aussies. And the thing with test cricket, there's a reason why we're talking about it being one of the greatest upsets of all time. And that's not any hyperbole that's attached to that or the latest, the greatest. That's because generally in test cricket and in all sport, the longer the sample size, the less that it lends to some kind of random upset, basically. You get an opportunity over multiple days for the best team to eventually reveal themselves, even if they have a bad session or a bad moment or a bad day, that they can force their way back in. So we see all the time in T20 cricket and even in ODI cricket that upsets can happen if teams have a bad day. But why it doesn't happen as much in test cricket is because basically for four consecutive days, that the lowly ranked team in Bangladesh had to outplay the Australian lineup. So what's the appropriate level of fallout? I asked the question to Steve Smith yesterday, and you can imagine what the response is going to be from the Australian team, that, hey, we've been a great team for a long period of time, let's not overreact. But what do you think it reveals, that kind of performance and that kind of result?
0: Oh, that's a big question. And I don't think the fallout will be as big as probably what people jump to. And it's very easy to paint the narrative. This team's over the hill. It's very old. I think there are a few people who need to sharpen their pencil. But I don't think there's going to be wholesale changes for this next test match. I think what it does reveal is a slight, not hubris, but just you got a sense that they were a little underdone, and it's the middle of winter, that's fair enough. And they were using this series to warm up for the other 19 test matches. And that isn't a great psychology. Even for the batters, you got to say they were not sharp in any sense. They got exposed badly by a team that did display the discipline that was required. So I think there are a few people who, without a sharper pencil in this next test, the next 18 test matches after that aren't for them. And one thing we know about this team, and you alluded to it, is they don't like overreacting. They like rolling things forward, and one game too many is better than one game too few. But I think that you got a sense, a couple of comments from Pat Cummins suggest that they're at the end of their tether on a few people. And so the shape of the team, I think, needs to be analysed, and I think the composition, particularly of the top six, will probably come under scrutiny again. One of the big differences was, for me, and it got touched on a little bit on the call, but it's easy to kind of move around so quickly, was it's easy to say that the fast bowlers didn't do their job or they weren't as effective and they're getting old and they had to get through some overs. But in actual fact, one of the keys to this bowling attack has been Nathan Lyon being able to hold down an end. And that allows the others to rotate. They come back fresher and attack batters. But in this case, and it's probably been the case for a while, but we've got away with it because of the wickets. But on a flat wicket, you need a spinner to do his job. And he didn't do his job. And compare his efforts to the Bangladeshi spinners, who could actually build pressure and then take wickets. So you have to do either one of the two. And he did neither. And this is a guy who's pretty close to the end of his career anyway. He's coming back from injury and he's lost his fizz. It looked like he's lost his fizz. The ball is not coming out how it used to come out, and that's fair enough. Like, that happens to the very best of them. But I think of all the players in that team, actually, that's the examination that should happen.
2: Yeah, it's an awkward conversation because of how great he's been and how many wickets he's taken, but it felt like it was there for all to see, wasn't it, in Darwin on across the 4 days. And it's amazing how, and I guess that's what happens at that age, isn't it, that you go from not being spoken about to all of a sudden going, yeah, this is a problem. And the end comes fast, and when you haven't seen the team play basically for 8 months,

0: and the tours that are coming up and I guess the options that they have in reserve, I think that's probably more of a front of mind conversation, even internally, than what most in the cricketing public think that it is. And I mean, it sucks. I mean, and particularly we've grown to love these guys for a long period of time, but I think that's a pretty fair take on what we saw.
1: I think you're right. I think he's been left out of quite a few games recently under the guise of conditions and playing four fast bowlers, but that happens pretty rarely unless they're like, hey, this guy's the first picked. If he's the first pick, doesn't matter about the conditions, you know, you find a way. So I think internally they know the D-cell's on in terms of the trajectory of his bowling. But this was laid bare for everyone to see. And he's been an amazing bowler.
0: Yeah.
1: I don't want someone to pick these comments up and say, you know, for whatever reason that isn't the case. This is one of the great careers of Australian cricket, probably going to be a Hall of Famer. But sometimes it happens and you fall off a cliff, and it's better to actually put your hand up sometimes and say, I'm not the same player that I used to be. I can't get it done. Even the last couple of years, he's gone back to Shield cricket, hasn't really got it done. And we actually, in this cycle, we're going to need to find a spin bowler. You can't rely on these fast bowlers. So I don't know. That's probably one change I would make for the next test, and maybe potentially the only.
0: Have they become so used, Teddy? Just as it relates to both the bowling and the batting, to playing on, you know, such spiced up pitches that their techniques, their bowling plans, the way they go about it, their lengths, like everything is so catered to seam movement and doing a bit, that all of a sudden they go back to what was a pretty docile feather bed. And sort of the old-fashioned elements of the game, and you talk about, you know, cause and effect, which is what we saw from Bangladesh, to be able to execute a pretty basic plan and the old, you know, values of Test cricket and everything else, that they eluded this team where you thought this was the old-school basics and this is one of the all-time great teams, and yet it felt like we've seen it a couple of times now, whether it's the World Test Championship final, back end of the Ashes on flat pitches, that Australia have struggled in conditions that, yeah, most average cricketers would think are more benign than what they face day in, day out for home summers.
1: Yeah, I mean, I think it talks to that first comment of the techniques, and I think it's too easy on wickets that are offering either seam or swing to say, I'll try and get them before they get me, and to play your shots, and sometimes you get away, sometimes you don't. But the lack of willingness to actually say, I'm going to face 50 balls and I know I'm going to trust my technique to get through 50 balls, and the ball gets softer and it just gets easier, and particularly on a wicket like this, whereas 2 hours of tough batting, it wasn't a day. You just had to get in. And if you look through that scorecard on day one, there's lots of 13 or 15, run a ball, 13s off 13. No one really said, apart from Steve Smith, I'm going to face 50, 60, 70 balls, bat for a session, and come back, and I don't care if I'm 5 or 10. The attitude is, we've got to keep scoring, we've got to keep scoring. And that's fine when you're sharp, you're full of confidence, you're playing well. But when you're coming back from a lengthy break and you haven't been playing cricket, you got to try and find some rhythm. You got to try and find your game in the middle. And, you know, it's a one-chance saloon. There's a big difference between bowlers easing into series, which we see a lot, and fair due. You want to try and get through 20 tests as a fast bowler. You can't use all your beans in the first test. You always get another ball as a bowler. As a batter, you don't get another chance. And you have to be sharp from that first ball until that last ball. And we didn't see that. We saw some lazy technical batting. How? I just can't remember guys letting the ball go on fourth stump consistently for maiden after maiden. Say, just come to me. I'm going to pick you off my pads. I'm going to wait for the cut shot or a pull shot. Bowlers get bored. They always get bored. Doesn't matter how good they are. And so let them get bored. Outbore them until it's that staring match, particularly as a top order player on a wicket that's serving up a little bit for them. Let them go searching. But we were the ones that were consistently searching for the ball. It just showed everything up, and it was lazy. It really was.
0: So is that a planning thing? Like, particularly in the second innings, for example, like you watch Bangladesh play and you thought they've gone in with a very clear plan and they've been able to execute it. Like, So sure, that could happen, say, first up for the Australians, and even then you kind of roll your eyes. But I felt like we've been fed this narrative that, hey, the Aussies just got caught on a tricky wicket, and that's why they're all out 198, and it's going to flatten out. And, you know, yeah, they're making 430, but we'll get the chance to bat again. And then the Aussies are 7 for 200. And you think that they don't ever make 300 in the second innings. And so it gets harder and harder to try and make that case, doesn't it, where you think, well, these lines that we've heard so often in the past, and you mentioned one there about, you know, we'll get you before you get us and all the rest of it. Is that being fed to them? What are the conversations that they're having? Or is that at the Australian cricket team level, it's just entirely personal responsibility to work it out?
1: I mean, it's partly personal responsibility, because your job is to find a way to score as many runs as possible. And sure, you've got to put pressure on the bowlers, but pressure is built on bowlers by not taking wickets in conditions that suit them. And you're right, that second innings was actually, that was the truth teller. You know, 4 for 120 again on an absolute feather bed. There was nothing in that second innings. It just required mental fortitude and patience. And saying, I'm going to come heaven or high water, I'm going to bat a day. And I don't care how many I'm going to be. And I don't care what everyone says and, you know, how boring it is. I'm going to make sure this team does not lose. And they just assume someone else will do it. Ah, Steve Smith will do it. Marnus will get in. And they got in and got out. And, you know, sure, if you're opening the batting, sometimes, you know, tired legs, you can make those little errors that cost you. But, you know, the missing the straight ones from the spinners, that's just mental application. And
0: yeah,
1: it's a hard one to dissect, because, you know, as a coaching group, you got to trust the player to know that how they're going to get the run.
0: This is what I find fascinating, right? So like I've come straight out of a footy season, you would think the coach pulls the team in at quarter time and half time and three quarter time and says, hey, this is what's going on in the game, and basically tries to get everyone lockstep. Like in a cricket dressing room, when you're during a match like that, is it the batting coach? Is it the senior coach? Does anyone sit down and say, hey, have you seen what we've done here? See what they've done. This is what the pitch is doing. This is what we need to do. Like, is that, how often would the coach or the batting coach or whatever, would he address the team all together? Would they speak to them individually? What happens in a national dressing room?
1: All of the above. And I obviously know Andrew McDonald, but I've never played under him. And so every coach is different. But most coaches, you'd have a debrief at the end of the day. Then you'd have like a morning briefing of, you know, when we get our chance, here are the keys, and there'd be some key messages. And then the batting coach would get around to individuals, and the batters will talk amongst themselves. So it's not a silo. That would be very odd if that was the case. But every team's different to a degree. As some coaches, you know, would have been screaming after day three. They would have been throwing their toy. If you think about some of those old school coaches, they'd be having their notebook. They would have thrown it. This is a disgrace. You guys, pull your head in, get batting. And sometimes that fear is actually what makes sure that you are not just sharp the next day for a little bit, but you don't want to cop another hiding from the coach. And you end up playing for the coach as much as you're playing for yourself. But I don't think that's not the philosophy that this team goes by. I think it would have been very calm and very considered, and, you know, each to their own as to how they want to coach a team. They've won 14 out of 17 games. Yeah. But this one, I think, is exposing a little bit.
0: It felt like we didn't see the sort of the cause and effect I talk about with Bangladesh. We certainly didn't see that with the Aussie batting plan. And even in the second innings, yeah, guys trying to force it, cutting balls that aren't there, playing back on. Yeah, that just dismissals that the game didn't necessarily call for. It was a little puzzling for a team with so much experience. And yeah, it was which leads us to a few of the batters. I mean, that the only, feels like the only redeeming quality out of the game was the fact that Cam Green got 100 and batted superbly well from a difficult position. But outside of that, as all of a sudden there's the same names that we're talking about. You know, is Jake Weatherald up to the grade as an opener? And can Marnus Labuschagne continue to hold down number three in a batting lineup in one of, if not the best test team in the world, for 3 years without a test century at playing for Australia?
1: Yeah, they are big questions, and happy to pick them off one by one. So as it relates to Jake Weatherald, you know, the thing that caught my eye And you talked about on grandstand at stumps on day one. Is this

0: this technical trigger that he's brought in to save his head falling over that we saw through the summer. And often you give up something to get something. And in this case, he's tried to improve that with a trigger movement that in actual fact I think is causing more problems than what it solves. And that's dangerous. And so when you start tinkering with things and they're not working and you're out of runs, it's a hard place to try and find that. And so I don't know if his test career is over, but I think it's time for a change and to say, go back, have another crack at Shield cricket. I mean, early 30s, he may be done, but he may
1: now,
0: not be.
1: As in but before Mackay?
0: Well, they're kind of squeezed here because there's no cricket going on. I think he plays another test match, but he needs 150.
1: If he
0: doesn't get 100 in the next test, he's done.
1: So what if he... this is the dilemma, right? So what if he makes 68?
0: No, not interested. Right. 68's not, I mean, that's not winning any matches, 68 against Bangladesh and Mackay.
1: Yeah. But you know what I'm saying. I'm basically...
0: He needs 100.
1: What if he gets, what if he gets an awkward score that's enough to keep him in there, but you take him to Africa knowing he's not...
0: There's no awkward score. Yeah. You know what the awkward score is? 150. Okay. That's the only awkward score
1: and
0: that
1: then,
0: saves him.
1: Then it's also baptism of fire, isn't it, for whoever you throw in there. So then it's like, hey, Jake's out, someone else is in.
0: Every test, that doesn't make it. Every time you swap someone out, it's a baptism of fire. Whether you're playing Bangladesh or South Africa, you're either up to it or you're not. And so, yes, would it be easier to have a little hit against Bangladesh in the middle of winter in Mackay? For sure. But we've just seen that, you know, that's still a test of patience and technique.
1: Yeah.
0: So whoever is next in line, and I think the problem is they don't really know. And they don't really know how to rejig this order because they've been so ignorant to the opening batsman that Marcus Harris has been batting at five for Victoria for the last season. So where to from here? They're going to have to, under their philosophy, find the best six batters and find an order for them. So I think Weatherall plays, but I think it's a toss of the coin. But I think there's a world where they say, hey, Marnus, you're actually going to open the batting and Inglis is going to bat in the middle order. And as it goes for Marnus, I think he holds his spot, and I know there haven't been big hundreds, but he's getting in. You know, he's not getting knocked over. A few of these guys are getting knocked over. Weatherall's getting knocked over. Webster's getting knocked over. At least he's getting in. It's more mental than anything, and I think that will come, and there's enough technically there to hold on for a little bit. But you're right, it's getting right to the end of the tether there. But I think he's got a little bit more in the tank when it comes to selection. So I'd expect him to play, and I'd probably expect him to get some runs next test, actually. He looked in decent nick. And then the last thing that I'd love to get your comments on, you know, you talked Cam Green, great 100. We haven't touched on it because it's been overshadowed by the Bangladesh win. Fantastic 100. I think that puts a big microscope on Bo Webster because I think we're fast working out that his bowling is not test quality, and his batting is probably good enough to be a number seven, but is that the role that you really want someone in the test team to fulfill as a kind of specialist batter at seven, bowling a couple of medium paces? I don't know. And so the balance of the team feels a little bit out with both of them in the team if one of them's playing well. It's almost like they were happy to play with two halves covering each other, but if one's firing, and not to say that, you know, it can't flick over, you know, Webster will play this test, but he's got to start producing bulk runs. Otherwise, I think the microscope gets quickly turned on him.
1: 100% agree. I think we set this up a little bit going into the test match that it feels a little unfair that his spot in the team is so tied to Cam Green, but the minute Green's up and going, I feel like the finger's going to be pointed at Bo Webster pretty quick. And that's where when he gets these opportunities, he's got to make them as much as anyone else because we know that Green's the favoured way. He's the younger guy. They put so much investment in him. And if Bo Webster's not clearly in their top six batters, they'll go and find someone that is. Which brings us to a little interesting one for you, Teddy. You know how I love to just try and come up with a funky little segment that people at home might be able to do as they're on the train or out for a run or whatever they might be doing. If I was to say to you, the 11 in the Australian test team as it's currently constructed, if you were to order them from the hottest seat to the coldest seat in the Australian cricket team at the moment, you talk about the fact there's always the hottest seat in the lineup. So if one's the hottest and 11's the coolest, I'm happy for you to go from
2: the coolest to the hottest, if you want to do it in reverse order. But who's the safest of the 11, and who's in the most danger?
0: Well, can I just group those in no danger? And I think you can group them you can rank them however you wish. But Cummins, Stark, Head, Carey, Smith, yep. No danger, zero. Pick your timeline. I think slightly above them is probably Hazelwood. Had a great test match, bowled well, probably the pick of the bowlers. But I think the Hazelwood Boland comparison will keep popping up. And I think you could probably throw Hazelwood and Boland both in that, no pressure cauldron, and the selection will depend on conditions and body and workloads and whatever. But he's probably half a turn up. And then there's a gulf. There's a massive gulf between the next group, and this is where the rankings do matter for the sake of a game. So I'll go from those most in the hot seat to least in the hot seat. I think Weatherald's probably he's in the scope. I think Lyon is number two in the scope. I think Marnus is probably number three. My personal scope would be Webster, then Labuschagne, but I think the public selectors, team, everything is Marnus at three, and that leaves Bo Webster at four and Cam Green at five.
2: So I think Cam Green's almost more in the Josh Hazelwood category now. He's in that that middle rung. I feel like if they picked him for this long and he wasn't scoring runs, if he's now got 100, he's going to be there for a period of time.
0: No, you're right.
2: Yeah,
0: that's fair. He's locked himself down for a period of time. So you're right. It's probably unfair to group him in that.
2: I've got Weatherald one, Webster two. I feel like Webster's an easy drop, unfortunately. I don't think there's going to be a huge chorus and outrage if Bo Webster loses his place in the team, which sucks for Bo, and he's been a great Shield servant, and he's forced his way into the team and everything else. But and particularly if Cam Green's in form. So I feel like that's an easy change if they want to get another batsman in there. Three, I've got Marnus, and four, I've got Nathan Lyon. But it feels like the same four guys, and you can put them in whatever order you want. But if there's change coming, I feel like it's going to be coming from there in this Australian team as it's presently constructed.
0: So pick your team. If you were the sole selector, not what you think they will do, what would Corbin's team be if you were master and director?
2: Well, I would have had 3 years of Marcus Harris opening the batting. So it's, who knows? Who knows what that would have looked like by now?
0: That's done. That horse has gone.
2: He might be in having a Mike Hussey, Adam Voges type renaissance in his career by now that we'll never ever know, because you can't prove the counterfactual as to what would happen there. And this is a great question. So, everyone seems to be really big on Corey Roccaccioli as the next spinner or whatever, hasn't got any exposed form. I'm still not ready to give up on the guys like Murphy and even Kuhneman at this particular point. So I'm not so sure he's leapfrogged all them at that particular stage. I don't have a great answer for you, to be honest. Like, Inglis has been travelling around as the reserve batsman, as the next best in the country. I've never been as huge a Matt Renshaw fan as everyone else in the country. He did at least average near 50 last year in the Shield in the small sample size. But you look at the top three openers last year in Shield cricket, you're looking at Sam Harper averaging 35, Bancroft averaging 34, and Henry Hunt averaging 33. So then the knock-on effect is, well, what about guys like Campbell Calloway and these kind of dudes that you all of a sudden you go to the next generation, or Ollie Peak? Do you elevate someone like that way ahead of their time? Cooper Conley, like, And this is part of the issue they find themselves in. Are there any of those answers that are absolute home run swings where you think, yep, that's the way to go right now? Luckily, it's not my job to have to try and fill it. Same question back to you, Teddy. Like, what do you do? So you've got some guys who aren't necessarily the answer, and yet there's no obvious replacements.
0: Yeah, I would think, given that there's no cricket on, there's no amplification of runs that other people are making. We're now drawing back to Shield cricket last year, and that feels an eternity ago. I'd probably think about some tinkers for this test, just to signal more than anything that, guys, it's time to sharpen the pencil. And so if I was the sole selector, I would probably elevate Marnus to open the batting. I would pick the spare batter, even though I don't think Josh Inglis is the next best player, personally. And I'd probably give Roccaccioli a go. We've seen what the other spinners can do in Test cricket. I think Kuhneman is definitely ready for an extended run, and he'll go to the subcontinent and bowls well. But let's actually see what the leading spinner in Shield cricket can do in Test cricket. He took wickets last week against Bangladesh. He's evidently bowling well, and he consistently turns up in Shield cricket and knocks people over. So let's see. I don't think there's any loss in a Test match there, and then make a fresh decision for South Africa. But you're right. I think Renshaw's name is going to keep popping up and popping up loudly. And then it's up to, imagine being a young batter in the Sheffield Shield this year. You would be licking your lips. Can I just get 200s in the first two rounds? I don't care what your name is. I don't care what your history is. You're going to put your name up in lights pretty quickly.
2: Absolutely. Yeah. I can see Inglis. I mean, if we're trying to predict what they will do, Teddy, so as opposed to what you would do as the sole selector, what do you reckon they'll do? I mean, I think there's a huge chance Inglis plays, but
0: I think they'll go no change.
2: This exact same 11 gets a chance to make amends.
0: Yeah. Mate, depending on workload, I mean, depending on how the fast bowlers are doing, maybe Scott Boland plays. But I think they'll say one game for Nathan Lyon, one too many is better than one too few. And they'll say, you know, Weatherald last chance saloon, Marnus last chance saloon. So go get some runs and we'll see what happens and make a fresh decision.
2: Has Nathan Lyon been a greater player than Usman Khawaja?
0: Yes.
2: And David Warner?
0: Yeah. Yes.
2: And those guys got long runways to end their careers.
0: They got years. They got 10 tests. Well, I think we've seen it's an interesting comparison.
2: I find this is going to be a really awkward conversation at some stage. I'm not saying they're not going to make it. There's also, big tours coming up, which obviously involve him a lot. And as you quite rightfully outlined, it's not just, hey, we're going to India, we need a spinner. But they're going to need him in South Africa because of the role that he's often played alongside the quicks, for example. And maybe that will be elevated quicker than it was in the batting department's case. But
0: what he should do is do what Dave did, and Nathan should just say, "I plan on retiring after the Ashes in 2027." So I look forward to retiring after the Ashes in 2027, and everyone goes, "Oh, okay, no problem. You play."
2: It'll make it awkward for him if nothing else, that they're going to have to try and elevate that decision. What did you make of what we heard out of the Australian camp this week? So I heard you touch on this a little bit last night with your Teddy's thought of the day, but what did you make of the noise out of the Australian camp during the week? So a couple of our interviews blew up. Obviously, Nathan Lyon talking about I'm not going to speak about shit shots from batters, which a lot of people took to mean they were his thoughts, and basically disguised them as well as he could. And then Mitchell Starc, who obviously mentioned about the preparation and clapped back when I asked him about whether that preparation would be reviewed. Is there anything we can glean into any of that, Teddy, as to how the Aussies handled a few of those moments?
0: Yeah, I mean, I think, again, well covered in the coverage and a great interview that, it was pretty revealing. I think it talks to a few little cracks. The bowlers are a bit sick of having to burden the workload of the rest of the team when it comes to winning games. I think they're just starting to lose their patience with some teammates, not doing their fair share. So, I'd rather see those comments. Nathan Lyon said, "God, like that was pathetic." I thought Mitch Starc's comments probably lacked a little bit of vulnerability. And it's easy for the fast bowlers, I said this, to ease into a series, and so their preparation is very individualized, around workloads. But it kind of spoke to the fact that, I can't talk to the preparation of the batters. I'm just trying to get on the park. I'm trying to stay fit. Can they just do their job and I wouldn't have to be fronting up and answering these questions? So, it's a slow starting team. We've seen that the last couple of series. But when you're playing two tests series, you can't afford to start slowly.
2: Is the preparation a fair question to analyse whether that's best practice? So I know they had this 5-day camp in Brisbane. There were multiple players there. It was something like 26 in the broader squad. So there were guys in and around the fringe of the Australian team that were all part of that. And I know that they highly value their individualised preparation. But all of a sudden, you've got a whole bank of data that the batting returns have been pretty low after a long layoff. I don't know. I would have thought in that kind of scenario that...
0: But what more can they do in the middle of winter? I mean, a few guys have been playing county cricket. So whether it was 5 days, 7 days, yeah. You know, if I'm a test batter and I know I've got a series coming up, they aren't the first 5 days and pick up a cricket bat. Maybe for Steve Smith, but you're working in your home state. You're making sure that you're sharp, and then you're ready to go the moment you turn up to that camp. That camp isn't the time.

0: matches to warm up. And that's how it smelt, and that's how it came across. And unfortunately, it backfired.
1: I mean, it would be it's different Jeopardy though, isn't it? If it counts on your first class record as a score, as opposed to if you're just batting in the nets for multiple hours or whatever it turns out to be.
0: No, maybe, but that's a 5% factor. Yeah, it's not a swing factor.
1: But it's also, I think it's a fair conversation when you come out and lose to Bangladesh, where you go, "Hey, is that the best practice?"
0: Like, it's the right question to ask, and we don't know what they were doing in that training camp. Maybe they were playing tiddlywinks and drinking beers. Who knows?
1: I'm sure they weren't doing that. But there's also, like, there's a pretty easy out, isn't there? Where you just go, "Hey, we're a high performance cricket team. We review everything we do. So, I'm sure this would be no different," or whatever. Like, there's so many ways you could have played that down, but anyway.
0: One thing I do know, maybe we talk next week, is, you know, the quickest way to lose any kind of public opinion around Big Bash privatisation is have your test team lose to Bangladesh. Yeah. And so I think that the CEO would have been pulling his hair out, because you start talking about privatising teams and the public goes, but what about they care about the test team? And if the test team's not winning,
1: tough sell.
0: That just looks like some kind of tricky cash grab.
1: All right. That'll do us for now. We'll be back next week to pull it all apart. Obviously, the test starts on Saturday, so geez, short turnaround. The boys are going to be here still for another 48 hours, I think, in Darwin before they make their way to Mackay, and the preparation will begin from that point on. So Saturday, you can catch it all streamed through ABC Listen. Just look out for that red cricket ball button. Teddy, appreciate your time as always.
0: Thanks, Corb. Travel safely.

reluctantly crouched at the starting line. 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The green light flashes, the flags go up, churning and burning.

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1: Ryan HG.
2: Surely a write-in campaign would draw the attention of organisers to the need for these questions, and maybe you mark it up yourself.
0: Or just up the top of it, you know, I love Manly, Foz is doing a great job.
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0: Blinds. 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
4: Hello, and thank you for downloading Sporting Witness from the BBC World Service with me, Ashley Byrne. Today we're going back to the Summer Olympics of 1972 and the achievements of Soviet teenager Olga Korbut, who would inspire a sudden global interest in women's gymnastics. Olga's three gold and one silver medal at the Games in Munich that year catapulted the sport to dizzy heights. Millions from around the world watched in awe as this unknown 17-year-old from the Belarusian city of Minsk turned in a stellar performance in the beam, floor and uneven bar events. Up to then, gymnastics had been dominated by tall, slender figures, but Olga proved that size wasn't everything and successfully challenged her competitors despite being just 4 feet 11 inches in height.
5: To be in Olympic Games, it's very special. 1972 Olympics for me changed my life. I never competed for medals. This is maybe keys for success, for my success. I competed for public, for people, and I was so enjoyed to do that.
4: But Olga's journey to the Munich Olympics had been a long and frustrating one. She began working out at the age of 8, and like many girls in the Soviet Union, she dreamt of a career in gymnastics. But her coach wasn't convinced she had what it would take.
5: I was small, and that time, everybody have to be tall and skinny, and I change everything. This was very important for me to prove I can do it.
4: And I gather you weren't able to train at the gym at first, initially. So what did you do?
5: I convert our apartment to the gym, and I start do it by myself. Very simple, like splits, bridges, front walkover, back walkover, something like that.
4: But eventually you did convince your coach, didn't you? And can you remember that moment?
5: I remember like yesterday. He came to me and I didn't believe it. He started working with me. And I was so excited. And next day I couldn't walk because my muscles were sore so bad.
4: Once Olga was in the Soviet gymnastics program, money was no object. International sporting success was a priority for Moscow. So Olga's daily life was soon geared up for just one goal, Olympic success.
5: I woke up probably 5 o'clock in the morning and go to the stadium, running, doing conditioning. And then I went to school until 2 o'clock. I run to the gym and start practicing. It's like 3 hours, 4 hours. Then I rest a little bit and start over again.
4: Olga made such rapid progress that she was actually ready to compete in the 1968 Olympics. But this time, it was her age which got in the way.
5: I was ready to go, but you can't compete if you're not 16. And I was 14. And I had to wait another 4 years to go to Olympics.
4: When the 1972 Olympics finally arrived, Olga Korbut was more than ready to take on the world. She'd been practicing day in, day out, after all, for 10 years. Millions watched, many for the first time in colour, as Korbut made her debut in the all-round competition. But she made some early mistakes and at one point was reduced to tears. It was a moment which captured the world's imagination. Up to then, Soviet athletes had had a reputation for being rather

0: serious and unemotional. And here was a young woman showing very human emotion. But in the individual events, Olga began to captivate the spectators for all the right reasons. She put in a stunning performance on the uneven bars, which included presenting a new move to the world, the so-called Corbett flip.
1: When I did this element, I felt like I'm flying somewhere. This is my famous flip. To do this, it's took for me 10 years to do perfectly.
0: And her performance in the floor exercises took the audience's breath away.
1: I remember just one thing. I just dancing and playing and doesn't think anything. I was so happy for what I saw, 9.9. I never compete in big competition, and I was really happy. I think the best moment in my life was when I finished floor exercise. This may be funny, but I start to thinking, go to the cafe and eat what I wanted to eat.

0: Her success inside the stadium at the 1972 Olympic Games made Olga Korbut famous overnight, but it didn't really sink in until she went outside.
1: When I walk on the Olympic Village, everybody recognized me. And everybody said, "Hoi, hello, congratulations." And I thought, how can they know I'm winning? So it was very good atmosphere in the Olympic Village.
0: The world went wild for Olga, and it wasn't long before she was being affectionately nicknamed the Sparrow from Minsk.
1: I bought a sparrow, little bird, but not life. And I carry this sparrow when I used to do gymnastics.
0: Girls and boys around the world were soon wanting to follow in Olga's footsteps, and gymnastics became a popular sport for children of the 70s. Olga's fame also came at the height of the Cold War, and America's fondness for the teenager helped diffuse tensions between the two superpowers. US President Richard Nixon famously saying Olga's success did more for US-Soviet relations than any talks could. Fame for Olga Korbut did have its downside, though.
1: I didn't have enough time after Olympic Games to prepare to another Olympic Games. Almost every day I had interview pictures. It was a hard time for me to pay attention for the fans and same time practicing as much as I could.
0: Olga would go on to win more medals at the 1976 Olympic Games in Montreal, with a gold in the team event and a silver in the balance beam. But it was her sheer style and charisma at the Olympics of 1972 which she still remembered for today.
1: I still very, very popular. When people meet me, who start to cry, who start to say, "No way, you're not Olga." You know, something like that. And I always smile and they say, "Oh, this is the Olga smile."
0: Olga Korbut was speaking to me, Ashley Byrne, for this edition of Sporting Witness. It was a Made in Manchester production for the BBC World Service. For details of the BBC's complete range of downloads and its terms of use, please go to bbcworldservice.com/podcasts.

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6: Nikolai Razuviev lives in Australia now, but he grew up in a place called the North Caucasus, which is a stretch of land between the Black Sea and the Caspian Sea. It's kind of where Southern Europe meets Asia. When Nikolai was growing up, it was part of the old Soviet Union, and it was ruled from faraway Moscow under the Brezhnev government. Like most kids, Nikolai loved riding bikes, and as a young boy, he was singled out as a future cycling champion and potential Olympic gold medalist. But he admits the real lure of the sport for him and so many other cyclists wasn't so much national glory, it might have been a bit of that, but it was more the chance for travel, for a better life, and the opportunity to escape death on a foreign battlefield, probably Afghanistan. Nikolai, welcome to Conversations. Hello.
7: Hi, Richard.
6: Tell me about this town you grew up in. It was called Nalchik, is that how you say it?
7: Yeah, it was called Nalchik. It's relatively small. Town by Russian standards. I think when I was growing up in there, it was only maybe 250,000 people. So it was relatively small, quite beautiful. It's next to huge mountains, very clean, very green. But of course, as most Soviet towns, it had its own problems and it was an interesting place to grow up.
6: Yeah, what kind of memories do you have of play, you know, playing as a kid around a town like that?
7: We spend, like, unlike kids in Australia, I guess, we spend a lot of time outside, especially during the holidays, summer holidays. Our winters were mild.
6: No iPads then?
7: No internet, nothing. No. I was just recently thinking how our childhood was different from the kids today. We didn't have any internet. We had a lot of books. I used to spend a lot of time going through photographs, family photographs, or encyclopedias, or dictionaries, or things like that, you know, just to entertain myself, because there was nothing on TV. And yeah, playing outside was a huge part of it.
6: Tell me a bit about your parents, where your parents are from.
7: My father is from Grozny, which is the capital of Chechnya, and my mother is from an area. Well, the city is called Kuybyshev, and it's now renamed back to its original name, which is now called Samara. It's on the Volga River, and Volga River is, I think, the biggest river in Russia.
6: Yeah. So your dad grew up in Chechnya. We know what Chechnya is these days. It's you know, kind of...
7: Yeah.
6: He just completely destroyed and then rebuilt and destroyed it again. But this, of course, was before all this happened.
7: Yeah. He's from Grozny. Back then, of course, there was... the time was a lot peaceful in that sense. There was no violent tensions, at least between different ethnic groups. But he just moved from, at some point, I think he moved from Grozny to Nalchik.
6: How did your parents meet?
7: My father was in the army in that city where my mother used to live, and they somehow met during his service in the army.
6: How did he court her?
7: I don't know. I tried to a few times ask him this kind of question, because there is a story, you know, of him and her coming back to Nalchik unannounced. You know, his mother didn't know that he got married. So they just rocked up in this American Buick car, which was very unusual. You know, the car ownership was very, very low. You know, not many people had cars.
6: What was a Buick doing in the North Caucasus?
7: I don't know. If he was coming from Moscow, I guess it would have been explained in more or less rational way, because there were embassies and foreign missions and trades and whatnot. And he was coming from the middle of Russia driving this American 40th built Buick in... obviously, his mother, you know, was very surprised to see not only the Buick, but, you know, the woman came out of the car and he said, "Hi, Mom, I'm back from the army. This is my wife." So, yeah, that's how they arrived in Nalchik.
6: What was your dad like to you? Was he? How do you remember him?
7: My dad was quite reserved. he actually likes sport. He never smoked, which was very unusual for a man in Russia. You know, most men smoked. He never smoked. He was playing soccer at some time, I think. He told me, I've seen, that's what I mentioned, going through family's photos. I've seen a lot of photos of him in a soccer team. So he played soccer at amateur level. He liked sports, and he was a very strong, very kind of bull-built man. I remember him waking up early in the morning, doing exercise and keeping himself in shape.
6: How was he with you? Was he engaged, an engaged father with you? Did he do a lot with you?
7: Not much. As I said, he was quite reserved. We played chess. You know, he taught me chess. We played. He was a really, really good chess player. So he wasn't someone who talked a lot, and he just kept to himself pretty much.
6: What did he tell you about his experiences in the Second World War, you know, where the German army came sweeping through and was pushed back and forth? What did he tell you about that?
7: He was a kid. I think he was a teenager at the time, because the German army reached Caucasus 43 or 44. I think it was the end of German invasion. They were charging to oil fields around Caspian Sea. They never reached it. So those areas where my father lived at the time, they were quite a last frontier for the Germans to reach. And, of course, they were quite, the kids and the population was quite, or some of it at least, were quite hostile. So he was telling me stories about how they were trying to stop the army. Obviously, you know, they couldn't stop it, but they tried their little tricks, you know, throwing nails on the roads when the cars were going through the city and stuff like that.
6: Throwing nails on the road in front of the German army is a very, very dangerous thing, I would have thought, to do.
7: Yeah, I would say so, yeah. I mean, they were basically looking at having a little bit of fun, but also looking at death. You know, these guys wouldn't muck around.
6: How about your mum? What did she recall from that time?
7: Well, she was away. She was from the war. She was growing up in the city of Kuibyshev, and Germans never reached that area at all. All she remembers of the war was German prisoners of war. She saw a lot of them. You know, there were a lot of, you know, that Battle of Stalingrad. Mm-hmm. Stalingrad is just probably a couple of hundred kilometers from Kuibyshev.
6: That's arguably one of the worst things that ever happened to anyone in history, is to live through the Battle of Stalingrad.
7: Yeah, yeah. It was from, probably people know from the history books, it was a devastating battle. Yeah, yeah, it was huge. I think a couple of million people were involved in the whole battle. So she was not far away from that, but the Germans never reached her city. And as you know, a lot of Germans were captured during that battle. So a lot of them were sent to farms and just work as a prisoners of war. And then she saw a lot of them, and I think she felt quite pitiful toward them and helped them with food and, you know, just little things as much as they could, even though, you know, they obviously knew about all the atrocities that the Germans were doing to in Russia. But, yeah, they just helped.
6: Part of the world you grew up in is went through an extraordinary time during the war. I mean, I've read stories that Stalin pretty much evacuated the entire population of Chechnya to Kazakhstan. I mean, yeah, the whole population there, and people eventually came back in dribs and drabs. So there must have been a kind of, I don't know, volatile ethnic mix amongst the peoples where you grew up. Did you see much evidence of that? You know?
7: Yeah, we were growing. Yeah, there's a lot of there's deep roots of animosity between ethnic groups and Caucasus. I mean, the Soviet Union itself, I remember from school days, we were told that Soviet Union was populated with more than 100 different ethnic groups. So most people think of Russia as a place of where Russians live. But as I said, there were more than 100 different ethnic groups. Anywhere you go in Russia, you meet different ethnic groups, different people speak, you know, different languages. And in Caucasus in particular, it's I wouldn't say it's densely populated, but there's a lot of ethnic groups living in a small area.
6: Does that mean fights would break out between kids?
7: Yeah, yeah, yeah. We had this, obviously, the Chechens in particular. They remembered what happened to their fathers and their grandfathers who were uprooted and sent to Kazakhstan, you know, thousands of kilometers away from their land. And these guys are very, very attached to their land. You know, they love their land, the mountains and the rivers and whatnot. So they had this grudge against the Russians, and It was always there. And when I was growing up, obviously, I didn't grow up in Chechnya. We were next to Chechnya. But it's the same story with everywhere. Stalin uprooted one of the ethnic groups where I was growing up, and they're called Balkars. And for some reason, he didn't trust particular ethnic groups.
6: Yeah, he was from that part of the world,
7: exactly,
6: wasn't he?
7: So he knew something we don't know. And there was a lot of divisions, ethnic divisions when I was growing up, a lot of fights, a lot of...
6: Did you have to fight as well?
7: Yeah, I had to, you know.
6: You tortured to fight?
7: My brother, who was 11 years older than me, when I went to school, he already left by this time. I think he got married, so he was away from the family. I was pretty much growing up by myself in my family. And we had this conversation before I went to school. He told me that I'll have to stand up for myself. I think he said there would be a lot of violence, a lot of fights. And he said, you have to fight. And he said the best way to do it is to strike first. He said, every time you see or feel any tension happening around you, just strike and then ask questions later.
6: And did you try that? Did it work?
7: Well, I had to, yeah. It was a survival thing.
6: You must have gotten tons of fights because of that.
7: Yeah, at some point they were quite regular. I think when we reached the age of maybe 15, 16, they kind of stopped. I think we were old enough to realize that was stupid. But back when we were 11, 12, 14, yeah, there was a lot of it happening pretty much on a daily basis.
6: Do you remember your first bike that you got?
7: Yeah, I got it from my father. I was asking for all my friends had bikes, and I just kept going on and on and on. Can you buy me a bike? Can you buy me a bike? But they just couldn't afford it. It was quite expensive. And then one day he comes home and says, let's go. And he takes me to, it wasn't even a bike shop. We didn't have bike shops. There was a sports shop where you buy balls and whatever, you know, sports equipment. And there were bikes, and he bought me a bike. And it was one of the happiest days of my life. And
6: can you still picture it?
7: Yeah. It's a bike that you would probably see on old pictures from the 30th and 40th, you know, a very simple one gear. It wasn't a fixed gear, but it was just one gear, a brake, two wheels, and a frame.
6: Right. And the same, you know, I suppose there was like one, it wasn't like a whole lot of brands you can choose from, is it? There's just like one.
7: One, yeah.
6: One of everything?
7: One, yeah, yeah.
6: One
7: yeah,
6: bike. One yeah. One kind of helmet, one kind of this, one kind of...
7: No helmets.
6: No helmets, right.
7: We had no helmets clothes.
6: That's really dumb.
7: Still don't.
6: Right. what was your parents' attitude to the system in which they grew up under? Because, I mean, this is, I don't know, I suppose this is Khrushchev, Brezhnev era. It's not Stalin at this point. How did they... Were they resigned to things?
7: Yeah, at some point, they grew up with Stalin. Stalin died in 1953. So my parents were born in 31, so they were 20-something by this stage. So they have experienced a lot of Stalinism. I guess they even see some people disappear from their apartments and places. But
6: disappear and never come back, yeah.
7: Yeah, but their attitude was pretty much kind of whatever. You know, I think they believed at some point in the idea of communism being built in Soviet Union. But I guess at some point they realized it was all a lie, it was all unachievable, and they just basically went just whatever.
6: Was that common amongst people at the time, or were most people cynical about it, or were there many, many people who believed the stories that they were being told?
7: I've never met anyone who sincerely believed in it. There was a lot of hypocrisy and... officially, and there was a lot of official stories, so to speak. People would say things that were politically correct, but you can see through them that they are not believing them.
6: What do you think when you see like footage of North Korea today? Does that remind?
7: Yeah, it reminds me. It reminds me of the Soviet. In fact, you know, I think they took it to a next level, because I used to have friends, musicians, who used to travel to North Korea with concerts to support them or whatever. But when they were coming back from visiting North Korea, they were telling me horrible stories. I mean, we were living not in a very free society, but they were telling me that North Korea was much, much worse.
6: Was your family able to create some space for a private life within that kind of a system? Was there... Could you just live with the... Push the state to one side and just live your own life outside of that? Is that possible under the, at that time?
7: Private lives, yeah. As long as you don't like, see the system basically allowed you to have your own life as long as you do not speak up. So if you keep it quiet, even, you know, a lot of people were making money on the side. You know, we incomes were fixed, but a lot of people are making money on the side because they wanted things that were not available. So they were only available on the black market, you know, jeans and T-shirts and whatnot. As long as you don't scream out loud, I'm rich or I'm making money, you are okay. Or as long as you don't stand up and say, well, I don't like how things are run, or I don't like the system. In fact, this kind of talk was against the law, so you would end up in prison or in a psychiatric institution. So it was possible, yeah, it was possible if you do it in a smart way.
6: Yeah, because people were put in psychiatric institutions because the thinking was, if you didn't like the government, well, you must be insane.
7: Yeah, yeah, that was the approach. That was the approach to treat people as basically crazy and sick mentally. Mm-hmm. If you like, the idea was, you know, how could you not agree or not like communism or socialism if it's so beautiful and so nice? You know, everyone is wealthy, so to speak, and everyone is has everything they want. And, you know, it was this utopia that they were talking about. And if you don't like it, you must be insane.
6: What were you told about the outside world, life in the West?
7: It was pictured. That was that's why I was so shocked when I visited the Western country for the first time. We were told, and the pictures were seen on TV, on television, radios, and propaganda material, was that the West was not necessarily poor, but they pictured a picture of a small number of people extremely rich, and everybody else is very, very poor. A lot of exploitation, a lot of persecution of people with different views and all that.

0: So they were pretty much painting what the Soviet Union was, really, with Western window dressing, so to speak.
1: Did you have any contact at all with Western popular culture, like, you know, magazines or radio or TV or something from Western countries?
0: Yeah, we had some things managed to filter through, like music. You know, back then there was no CDs, nor so there were record players. So we had a lot of records circulating in Soviet Union. They were very expensive. I got into music myself. I was really big fan of bands like Led Zeppelin and Deep Purple, but they were insanely expensive to buy, so I had to save if I wanted to buy a record. And they were all secondhand, obviously. A new one would be very expensive. So things were going through, like magazines, but of course most magazines were in foreign languages. We didn't know anything, so you only look at pictures. And that's where all this ideas were coming from. You know, they were telling us one thing, but we were looking at the pictures and seeing quite the other. Especially, I remember one magazine. It was actually published in Russian, and it was published by some sort of American society or embassy. I don't know. It was called America, and it was in Russian. And I only saw secondhand copies at my friend's place because his father was a librarian, and somehow they got this magazine.
1: And what was in America, the magazine?
0: Well, funny thing is that there were pictures of these cars, and there were prices on those cars. And I remember because the exchange rate was not real; it was artificial. So $1 was 60 Soviet kopecks, which is like 60 cents. So you look at a $3,000 car in the 70s, and you convert it to rubles, and it's like 1,500 rubles.
1: Nothing.
0: Right. And you're thinking, like, our cars are like 10,000. Well, how come American car in America is only 1,500? And that's where all these thoughts are beginning to go into your mind about what's going on there.
1: So how were you then singled out as a kid as a potential cycling star, Nikolai?
0: It came by pretty much by an accident. I was just riding that bike that my father bought me. We were riding on the streets just having fun. And my future coach was having a training session with his guys, and there was this loop that they were doing about 4Ks.
1: And how old are you at this stage?
0: I was 12. So he spotted me. I don't think he saw anything outstanding right away. He just saw a fit kid, you know, a slim kid who was riding a bike. So he actually was looking for kids of my age to join his cycling school. He had a bit of shortage. So he just stopped us. There were four of us. He just stopped us, and one guy was overweight, so he didn't even talk to him. But two guys like myself and my friend were fit enough, I think, in his eyes. So he just invited us to his school. That's how it started.
1: And were you keen?
0: I was super keen because I saw, you know, those guys were training, and every 5-6 minutes they would pass by on these racing bikes, and I had a street bike, you know, with just handlebars, and it wasn't a racing bike, but these were racing, true racing bikes, and I knew my family could never ever afford to buy one, so I was just keen to try.
1: Upgrade bikes.
0: Yeah.
1: You wanted a bike upgrade, and that's
0: it. Right. Well, I was having just thoughts of having a go at the racing bike for a couple of days, and then I quit, because that's what I did with all other sports. I tried soccer and boxing and fencing and whatnot. And I was just thinking I would quit that as well as soon as I tried the racing bike.
1: So what kind of training were you doing as a teenager?
0: It started slow, really. We started maybe with a couple of hours each day, 5 days a week. It was really nothing special. But then, you know, year after year, it was growing and growing. The distances, the volume started to grow. And eventually, when I was hired by the Titan team, which was like a Soviet version of a professional team, the volume had more than doubled. Yeah, it was at some point three times a day, not just a week. So we had a training in the morning, 40K in the morning, then 4 or 5 hours after breakfast. That was before breakfast, the first ride, and then a so-called recovery ride, again, 40K before supper.
1: So these days, of course, the diet of a champion cyclist is, you know, scientifically calculated and very precise. How was it for you as a Soviet cyclist in the late 70s, early 80s?
0: Well, for us, we worried about things not to eat rather than what to eat, because obviously there was a lot of rubbish coming through what we had to eat. You know, food's basically not suitable for

0: a cyclist before I ride, you know, fatty foods and meat and things like that. So we had to figure out a way of feeding ourselves on something that would give us energy, but at the same time was not harmful for our health. So that was our problem.
1: Tell me about the first stage race that you did when you were just 16.
0: Well, back then, I guess maybe this philosophy still holds true in Soviet or in Russia, I would say. A lot of coaches believe that young riders should man up in senior stage racing. So they would just throw in into a very hard race and just see how you go.
1: And you were told this? You were told you needed to man up, were you?
0: Yeah, that was a constant teaching, so to speak, a constant philosophy, man up, man up.
1: So why is that? Is it much more difficult for a 16-year-old to ride with, I don't know,
0: the age difference. You know, when you're young, 14, 16, the even 1-2 years difference is quite substantial. It feels a lot because the 18-year-old guy is just by definition a lot stronger than 16-year-old one.
1: So you're thrown in with these older guys, and what happened?
0: We were thrown in, and myself and my teammates, and this stage race was not only hard in terms of guys who were racing with us, but the climate was very harsh. It was very cold. It was very early spring, so it was a lot of rain mixed with snow and tough roads, a lot of crashes, you know, punctures, and you know, it was just so tough in terms of not only the racing itself, but the environment was really, really hard.
1: How do you ride in sub-zero zero degrees? I mean, don't your hands freeze?
0: Yes, they do. You know, the first stage, I remember, we arrived in the city, and actually, when we left Nalchik, it was snowing. There was a snowstorm. It was one of those late snowstorms.
1: You're racing through a snowstorm?
0: No, we did not race through the snowstorm, but we were on the bus, you know, traveling to that city that was probably 6-7 hours away from my city. And I'm traveling in the bus thinking, oh, this race is not going to happen because it's a snowstorm. But we arrived in that city was called Maikop. So we arrived there, and the snowstorm stopped, but it was still snowing a little bit. And we were starting to change into our, you know, racing kit. And I see these, you know, they have these clocks on city, sort of on the city, and I see 6 degrees. And it's snowing and it's raining. It's all wet. And I'm thinking this is going to be fun. And obviously in about 10, 15 minutes, both my feet and my hands had frozen, and I couldn't feel the brakes, couldn't feel the gears. It was horrible.
1: Tell me about the racing kit you would wear in these kinds of things. Was it Lycra?
0: No. We didn't have Lycra then. We you know, the shorts were wool, pure wool. The jerseys were wool. So you can imagine when they get wet, you know. Water doesn't leave those things, you know. You're just having, you know, a couple of kilos of extra weight on you.
1: It chafes as well, doesn't it?
0: Yeah.
1: A nasty rash, won't it?
0: Yeah. Every time, you have this saddle sores. And plus, if you race in these conditions two, three days in a row, the sand gets stuck in your shorts, and then it doesn't leave. You know, you need to have a proper washing machine kind of washing to get the sand out. So it would, chafe and...
1: But you were there to man up, weren't you?
0: Well, that was the idea. Yeah, that was the idea, you know, just to man up. That was the whole idea, the whole point.
1: So here you are in your first stage there with hands and feet completely frozen, wearing this kind of semi-frozen woolen kit that you've got around you. You're not a happy man at this stage.
0: No, not at all. I had a little, on a second or third stage, I had a little crash. Nothing serious, but I injured my hand, so it was... I lost some skin on my hand, so couldn't hold to the handlebars. And then we had this day off, and then after the day off, we're standing on the start line, hoping, you know, for more or less...
1: A better start. Tell me where you'd stay each night. You were going back to the same kind of workers' resort to stay in at night. What was this like?
0: Yeah, the race organizers gave us to stay in a kind of workers' resort. Yeah, it was just a few buildings in a nice place next to mountains. But because it was early spring, it was early March, they were empty. So because they were empty, they cut off all the heating. So there was no heating in the buildings. So what you have is that you have the horrible racing cold conditions, and then you come back into a very cold building, which not is heated. And the environment is like as I said, 6-10 degrees outside.
1: So hot water? Do you get a shower at the end of the day?
0: No, but in the building there was no hot water. And the first experience of having to look for a shower was a little bit interesting. We came back from our first stage, running back to the building, hoping to have a hot shower in order to warm up. And my coach is standing in front of a building, and you know, he stopped us, says, you know, there is no showers in the building. I mean, there are showers, but there is no hot water. And we're like, what do we do now? He says, oh, over there is a boiler's room where you can go, and there is a shower, one for the whole, almost the entire race, because, well, some guys stayed elsewhere, but probably about 70-80% of the entire peloton was staying in that resort. So I picked up my, you know, dry clothes, and I go to that shower. I walk and open the door into the boiler's room, and I see these mountains of coal, you know, because this boiler room was run on coal. So it was heating something, not the resort. I don't know what they were heating, but it was this coal, all dirty, and at the end of the room, all made of brick, you know, it's all kind of very old building. And at the end of the room, I see maybe 4 or 5 showers. And this room is filled with, I don't know, 70-80 guys naked, all naked, because they have to wait for their turn to take a shower. There's only 5 showers available. So you have to undress and you have to wait for your turn, otherwise you will miss your turn. And I'm 16, you know. I mean, I've seen naked men before. We showered together with my teammates in environments sort of similar to that. But I've never seen, you know, 70-80 naked and grown-up men standing, you know. Some of them are, you know, bleeding. All of them are dirty, and all of them are not happy. And we are little kids, you know, 16 years old. Yeah, it was quite an experience.
1: So you get a day off, and you're feeling a lot better, and that's when you start the fifth stage. Tell me how that unfolded for you, the fifth stage of this stage race.
0: Yeah, fifth stage, I was hoping for good weather, but it wasn't happening. It was still raining and snowing together. So I was standing on the start line, and the commissar, who is a race official, came up, and he usually comes up before the peloton, and he explains what's going to happen, how the race is going to unfold, you know, if there are any dangers or anything like that. So he says, up 25K, up the road, there is roadworks. He said the asphalt has been removed. It's only about 5K, and that's what you have to go through. And, you know, we were all angry, you know. It's already tough as it is, but then we have to ride through this mud. So guys started swearing, and, you know, on this guy, and you are this and you are that, and then just get into a bit of a exchange of words. And then next thing you know, he pulls out his starter's gun, shoots, and the race is off. So we're going for this 25K, and then we hit this a section of road which is just filled with huge rocks. They're like little big oranges, you know, they're huge rocks.
1: Rocks in the middle of mud, essentially.
0: Yeah, they're mixed with sand, and because it's raining, it's really muddy. And this area is very, there's a lot of farms, so it's all mixed with mud, sand, and huge rocks. And we're just flying through this thing, and I...
1: Don't you slow down to go through something like that?
0: No, you don't. As I learned, you know, the only way to go through is you have to go very, very fast through this section of the road, because if you lose speed, you get stuck, and then it's finished for you. So you have to hit it hard and just keep going and keep going, just pedaling, pushing, pushing, pushing, and then you're out on the other side. So we went through, you know, nobody crashed as far as I could see. We got at the other end of this section, all muddy, you know, everybody is just sort of covered in mud. And we're like, oh, man, this is not good. And then two Ks after this section, we see this guy, the commissar, the same commissar, standing with the red flag. And, I mean, this race is supposed to be a loop. There was no U-turn or anything like that. There was one big loop, and you come back to where you came from, and you finish the race. He's standing with the flag, flagging, which means, you know, it's a U-turn. And then we realize what we are going to do. We're going to U-turn, to make a U-turn and go back to where we...
1: Back just through the mud and rocks.
0: Yeah.
1: How did the riders respond to this? How did the cyclists respond
0: to this? What do you do? You know, that was his basically payback to for us being, you know, unhappy about what is going on in the race. So he made us U-turn. What do you do?
1: So this is because you swore at him.
0: Yeah.
1: Essentially.
0: Yeah, he wasn't happy of our reaction to a little bit of mud in the race, you know. So he made this U-turn, go back, and that's where the fun started. You know, second time through this mud was not fun at all. That's where people started to fall and crash, and the peloton broke up. So another 5K, you know, we go through this mud, go back, and now we realize we're going back to the start line. So there must be another U-turn because we cannot go back. You know, there's a start line. We only did like 40 or 60K, even less. And sure enough, you know, 2K after this second section, he's standing up again with his red flag and, you know, waving it, and it's another U-turn. And at this point, you know, guys started to, the word got around the peloton, you know, keep your mouth shut because he will make another U-turn and just don't say anything, you know, just go through this and we will be done soon. So,
1: what a sadist.
0: Yeah.
1: So you had to go through it a third time?
0: Three times, yeah, instead of just once.
1: And once people got out of that, the third time, out of the swamp?
0: Oh, the peloton was completely broken up. You know, it was little pieces of three, four, five guys riding up the road. All, you know, a lot of crashes, a lot of trouble.
1: Were you in a bit of pain at this stage?
0: Well, obviously, you know, with my injured hand, you know, when you go through, it's not even a road anymore. It's just a bunch of rocks. Your bike is all shaking. There is no suspension, anything like that. It obviously was hitting my hands. It was not pleasant. With my saddle sores, it was hell. You know, it was hell on wheels.
1: How did you get through it? What were you saying to yourself as you were going through this?
0: Well, I mean, we were forbidden by coach to quit. You know, you just could not quit this race. And
1: what do you mean you couldn't quit? Do you mean you'd be off the team, or is it?
0: Well, he wouldn't kick you out of the team, but you would be in trouble with your coach, and you don't want to be in trouble with your coach. The order was you just have to finish it. That's what it was.
1: Did it work? Did it make you all tougher cyclists?
0: I don't know. I think it. I had a similar experience later on when I had to go through a similar situation as well. It influences you and obviously makes you into what you are as a racer. You know, next time you come around something like that, you know what to expect, and you've done it before, and you just go, okay, well, let's do it again.
1: You said you were hired by the Ukrainian team, so you went to live in Kiev. Were you there during the Chernobyl disaster, where the Chernobyl nuclear reactor exploded?
0: Yeah, soon after, well, a couple of years, I was hired in 83, and the Chernobyl disaster happened in 86. In 86, the peace race was supposed to start in Kiev. You know, they started peace race in 85 in Moscow to celebrate the 40th anniversary of the Soviet victory over the German during the Second World War. But in 86, they decided to start it from Kiev. And the peace race usually starts in early May, like 2nd or 3rd of May, or closer to the 9th of May. And the Soviet Federation decided to have a bit of a rehearsal before the peace race. So they made us race the same laps or same routes and same distances that the peace race was going to go through, just to, for the national team, for those who are going to race the actual peace race, to experience. It was we had a bit of an advantage of a home ground, so to speak. So they organized the race. I think there was three or four stages in the peace race, so we did that before. So the Chernobyl catastrophe, I think, happened on the 26th of April, and we arrived in Kiev on the 28th or 29th.
1: Did you know about it then?
0: No, we had no idea. The first thing I noticed that the airport was completely empty because the Soviet government was trying to avoid a panic, so they basically canceled all the flights. The only way to escape Kiev was by train, and because they didn't tell anyone anything about what happened, Chernobyl was only 100 kilometers away from Kiev, so it's just next door. And if people were panicking in Sweden and Norway, you can imagine what was going on or could have happened in Kiev. It's a 3 million people city. So they have canceled all the flights. Only a way to escape was by train or by bus. But not many people knew anything about it. So when we arrived, we heard the rumors, you know, something happened in Chernobyl nuclear station, but we didn't know about Chernobyl nuclear station, you know, and we didn't know what actually happened. So there was absolutely no knowledge of what was going on just basically next door. And 2 days or 3 days later, we had to race. Race went on, not the peace race, but this rehearsal race. A couple of stages were under rain. It was raining. And
1: in the rain.
0: Yeah.
1: After Chernobyl.
0: Yeah, and that's, I guess, a lot of people are saying that that's how most of radiation actually gets around. But, you know, it goes in the atmosphere first, and then it just falls down with water, with
1: the
0: rain.
1: Were you or any of your teammates affected? Were you given radiation?
0: Yeah, later on, a couple of years later, maybe 3-4 years later, one of my teammates, he was not even 30 years old. All of a sudden, bang, he has blood cancer. He dies. Like, in a matter of 2-3 months, he's gone. And the next one, then the head coach, they all died within, I don't know, less than 10 years.
1: You were given a job and collected a salary as a factory worker. How often did you actually step inside this factory?
0: Never.
1: Never?
0: Never. I didn't even know where my factory was.
1: How did that system work for elite athletes and factory jobs?
0: Well, because we were officially amateurs, we were not allowed to receive a salary. We were allowed to have stipends, which we were getting anyway. But because they wanted to pay us well, they had this system in place where you would be hired by a factory to do whatever is happening at the factory. But to obviously it was illegal, but how they made it happen is they would talk to someone responsible for hiring people. So they would say, we would give you paperwork for 5 people, but you would only have to pay 3 of them.
1: So a cycling manager would come to the manager of a factory and say, I've got a problem, you might be able to help me.
0: Yeah, well, it usually happens through, you know, connections and friendships. You know someone who knows someone. You don't just rock up at the factory and say, hey, I have this proposition for you.
1: Right,
0: that's a jail term right away, right there.
1: Right, okay, so then you bring a bottle of vodka or cognac.
0: Yeah,
1: or
0: usually, yeah. You bring some cognac, you bring some nice delicacies and you talk.
1: And how does that conversation go?
0: I've never been present, but yeah. I would imagine, yeah, after a couple of drinks, a couple of nice sandwiches, they start talking and they would just bring it on. Because, see, the guy who is in charge of hiring someone at the factory, he knows why this guy came to him and he's looking forward for a proposition. You know, he wants to know how much he can make out of the deal. So they just have a couple of drinks and then have a talk and he would say, you know, I would give you paperwork for 5, but you only pay 3 of my guys, so you keep 2 salaries for yourself.
1: And that's how it is.
0: Yeah, they're shaking hands and all good.
1: What was the real incentive for you to become a cyclist and join the team? What was the, apart from the national glory?
0: At first, my incentive was to avoid the army. You know, we had a compulsory 2 years service in the Soviet army. As you grow up as a kid, you obviously have this views of the army being a bit of romantic, you know, a bit of adventure. But as you reach 15, 16, you begin to realize the army is not something you want to go to. It was a bit of a, it was pretty much like a jail. You know, you're taken away from your family, 2 years away somewhere, you don't know where. At the time when I was growing up, when I was 15, 16, Soviet Union was involved in Afghanistan. There was a war in Afghanistan.
1: That's been forgotten, hasn't it?
0: And pretty much, yeah.
1: The United States was helping arm the Mujahideen to fight against the Soviets.
0: Exactly.
1: Which are the kind of guys they're not getting on so well with these days in Afghanistan.
0: That's the ironic part of it, yeah. They were helping the guys who are fighting them now.
1: Yeah.
0: We were losing thousands and thousands. I had lots of friends who have been killed in Afghanistan. And the area I was growing up, I think because it was Caucasus, a lot of Muslim population, the people were ending up going to Afghanistan from my area a lot. You know, they knew the environment, they grew up in the mountains, so they knew the circumstances of how to fight in the mountains, I guess, in their view anyway, at least. So there was a good chance I would go on to Afghanistan. I mean, not a certain chance, but there was a chance. So when I got into cycling and I was, I realized that it's going to be a long, long, long term and I'm pretty much going to be good at it. My first goal was to avoid the army. And we had a system in a place where if you reach an elite level, if you reach national team level, you'll be secured from going to the army. I mean, you would still to be enlisted, but you would never see a uniform. You would never actually go to the actual army.
1: So you began to travel to the West to compete in Western European countries. What sort of opportunities were there for cyclists to make a bit of cash on the side in those days?
0: Yeah, there was a lot of it. That was another attraction. Once you realize that information came from my first coach, who was himself quite a distinguished cyclist. So he was the one who taught me what I'm going to get when I'm going to travel abroad to Western countries. He told me

He taught me all the tricks, how to make money in these travels, and it was really, really easy. And the income was absolutely insane because of

0: and it costs only $1 in Soviet Union. So you come to Italy, you come to France, and you sell them for 20, 25. They go like hotcakes.
1: And what are you bringing back into the Soviet Union from the West?
0: So you make a little, a few hundred dollars in these sort of transactions, and you just buy stereos, T-shirts, jeans, running shoes, and they were very, very expensive in Soviet Union. So you bring it back and sell it.
1: Isn't that a big risk? I mean, what if you got searched at the airport? And,
0: well, when you're going out, you know, the tubulars, they're legit, you know. It's fair. Even though each one has 100 tubulars, you know, you don't have to explain to the customs, you know, why do you need 100?
1: Bumpy roads, yeah, and all that.
0: Yeah, I have a lot of flats.
1: But coming back in, weren't you ever pinched?
0: Coming back in, sometimes we would, instead of bringing the merchandise back, we would just choose to bring the cash for a next trip, you know, so you have a lot more cash next time you go abroad. And then, you know, possession of foreign currency was illegal. It was a criminal offense. So we had to basically smuggle them in, you know, put them in a bike, basically just drop it in your frame. You know, you took the saddle out, drop it in a seat tube, put the saddle back in, and nobody would ever look inside the bike.
1: So then we get to the end of the 1980s, and the Iron Curtain's coming down, and Eastern Europe has its own series of revolutions, and eventually the Soviet Union. Tell me how you then where you went then. You decided to turn pro and go to the West.
0: Yeah, I missed the boat when the first Soviet-based professional team was organized. It was called Alpha Loom. It was a deal between Soviet Federation and the professional team. So it was totally and 100% Soviet, you know, all 24 riders were from the Soviet Union. So they just basically wiped out the entire almost Soviet national team, was gone in one day. I missed that boat because I was concentrating more on team time trial. That was my specialty. That was the easiest way to make a name for yourself, to make yourself comfortable for the rest of your life. And if you win sort of Olympic Games, you know, you're set. The team time trial was an easy way into this. The road race was more of a lottery, you know. It was more open to other possibilities and circumstances, but not team time trial. So I missed my boat. They were interested in road racers. I had only results in team time trials, mostly. Some road races, but not many. So they just basically didn't select me, and I was a little bit too young as well. I was only 23, even not that. But once this was done, I missed the boat. I thought, well, I'll have to do something about it. I really wanted to go pro. So there were a few teams brewing up in Soviet Union funded by big businesses, like, for instance, the car manufacturer Lada was one of them. But really, I just couldn't wait. You know, they were not making much progress, and I just took off by myself, just packed up one day and said, see you later. I'm not staying here anymore. I was gone.
1: Were you ready for life in the West?
0: No, not at all. See, all my previous trips were for competition, you know, and I've never experienced what the Western life is really all about. You know, I just raced bikes, and I stayed in hotels, food was provided, everything was taken care of. I really had no idea what the Western life is all about. So when I came there by myself, like, I remember arriving in Paris, taking just breakfast, you know, was $40. You know, I had a bill with, I don't know how many francs it was, but I remember I converted it into dollars, it was $40. And I thought, this is insane. This is not happening. You know, it's not. And I only had $500 or $600 in my pocket. And then $300 a night per, you know, in a hotel. So, yeah, the reality hit me really, really quick.
1: When did you decide to quit cycling then?
0: Well, at the early 90s, I was racing for a Danish team, and I just noticed one day the race speed just went through the roof. This is when the rumors started to spread around about the EPO hitting the market. I had no idea what the EPO was, but then obviously you talk to guys and they explain to you what's happening and what's going on. And I just noticed the speeds were going insane. You know, I couldn't, in races that I was competitive before, I was just not able to stay in the pack. You know, it was being dropped from the peloton.
1: So there's all these speed records are being broken.
0: Well, not so much records, just the intensity in races just went insane, and especially going up hills, that's where all the action was happening.
1: So you were knocked out essentially by the arrival of drugs into the sport.
0: Yeah, I was shocked. You know, it was you're coming from a background where you've been taught that you are one of

0: the best in the world. You know, you are strong enough to handle anybody. You know, there's no one stronger than you, so to speak. And you kind of race like that with this mentality, and that's why you competitive, that's why you are very aggressive. But then, bang, all of a sudden, you know, people who you don't actually regard as being your competitors just ride away from you like motorbikes.
1: Are you furious about that now? I mean, being knocked out like that? And now you know why. Now, you, I mean, you probably had an inkling, but you, now you know completely how pervasive that drug culture was. And hasn't it ruined the sport?
0: Well, it obviously it did ruin the sport, but I have no regrets. See, I was just thinking to myself, what if, you know, what if I actually followed through my dream and you know, became a full-on pro and racing Tour de France and all that? I don't have to take that road. And I had to actually, we had this talk with my wife the other day, and I said, you know, if the choice came to receive a big salary or and dope myself or quit, most likely I would choose the doping path. You know, it's that simple. It just, there's no way around it.
1: That's how it is.
0: Yeah, you know, it's that's why, you know, I have no grudges against the guys who have done this, and I don't judge them.
1: You ended up coming to Australia from Canada, and how have you found life in Australia on the other side of the world? You know, it's probably a future you never imagined for yourself.
0: Yeah, you know, I've seen a lot of countries, obviously mostly European countries, but then I spent a couple of years in Canada, visited U.S. Australia is different. You know, when we came here, it was really, really different. Different people, different culture, obviously different climate, you know, summer all the time. So we had some adjusting to do, especially with an accent. You know, we are used to Canadian-American accent, very clean English. You know, you just hear everything very R, you know, and all that. In Australia, especially in Brisbane, I guess, there is a bit of sometimes understanding happening. You know, like, what did you say? What did you say?
1: Yeah,
0: and slang, you know.
1: Slang.
0: I remember when someone actually asked us to come along for lunch and bring a plate with us. So we just brought an empty plate, you know, completely puzzled and confused why they ask us to bring a plate. So we just brought empty plates, you know, or come for tea. You know, people ask us, come for tea. So we thought, oh, it's just a cup of tea. So we had a dinner at home. Then you come to our friends for a tea, and then there's a big dinner. So, you know.
1: Well, it's been great. There's so much more to talk to you about it. We've run out of time, unfortunately. Nicola, it's been just great speaking with you, and fantastic to get your insights. Come around for tea, bring a plate. That'd be great sometime.
0: Yeah, empty plate.
1: Thank you so much for being my guest.
0: You're welcome.
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4: I'm here today to just confirm that Benji Marshall, Pat Richards, myself, I met with Adam Dewey and his agent. It was a very positive and productive meeting. Adam will be at training tomorrow, which is a very good sign, and what's really important is that what is said in that room stays in that room. That's important for us as a club. We're all doing what's best for the club. We've got no further comment. Thank you.

0: player. I can be a bit stubborn. Yeah, I've got to a space where I lost my head a bit.
1: I don't feel like there's a culture problem. If we're talking about standards and that, there's probably a few things we might have walked past recently that we need to address.

0: One of Australia's most recognisable broadcasters is facing the biggest battle of his life. Alan Jones has pleaded not guilty to multiple historical sexual assault charges, and now the case is before the courts.
1: I'm not going to dwell here on the allegations made about me, other than to say that I refute them entirely.
0: As witnesses step into the box and the evidence unfolds, the Case of podcast will be your eyes and ears inside the courtroom. 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

0: ABC News. Good evening, I'm Noni Edwards. The federal government's contentious NDIS reforms, which are aimed at curbing the fast-growing cost of the scheme, have passed. Labor secured the coalition's support in the Senate for the bill, which passed 30 votes to 12 after several hours of debate. Under the changes, around 300,000 people will be removed or prevented from accessing the scheme, saving almost $38 billion by the end of the decade. The legislation will return to the lower house, where it's expected to pass with Labor's majority. The board of the Sydney Swans will meet tonight to agree on player sanctions and penalties as a police investigation continues into an allegation of sexual assault. In a statement released tonight, the Swans board says the club has concluded its interviews with the players involved in the incident in Melbourne. It says the club believes the players are in serious breach of expected behaviour and standards, and it's appropriate to take firm action. The club says it condemns all forms of abuse and disrespectful behaviour towards women. A five-year plan to implement the recommendations of the SA Royal Commission into domestic family and sexual violence has been handed down today. It comes after more than 2 years since it first began in July 2024. Of the 129 recommendations accepted by the state government late last year, 12 have been implemented, with Premier Peter Malinauskas saying a further 25 are underway. SA's peak body for domestic violence services, Emboldened Chief Executive Mary Leaker, says they look forward to working with the government on the plan.
1: As system reforms progress, we'll identify more need and actually more risk in our communities. Funding for frontline specialist services must meet the scale of need right across our communities statewide to ensure that people get help earlier.

0: Internationally, Iran says the Strait of Hormuz will remain shut until the US meets the conditions of an interim deal signed with Iran in June. The top Iranian negotiator, Mohammad Bakr Khalibaf, in published comments, says these conditions include the US lifting its blockade of Iranian ports, lifting oil sanctions, releasing Tehran's frozen assets, and ending threats and military operations on all fronts. The memorandum of understanding, signed on June 17th, quickly unraveled over a dispute about control of the Strait of Hormuz. South Korea says its government is working closely with the US on a potential military contribution to the Iran war. The comment comes after US President Donald Trump ordered a reduction in joint military exercises with South Korea earlier this week. He cited a good relationship with North Korea's leader and South Korea's refusal to join the US war against Iran behind the action. Spokesperson for South Korea's foreign ministry, Park Doo-soon, says they're in close communication with the US.
1: Our government hopes that President Trump's message would lead to meaningful dialogue between the United States and North Korea. To that end, we will continue the necessary diplomatic efforts in close coordination with the United States.
0: Back home, the Australian Space Agency has confirmed it's coordinating Australian government engagement with SpaceX over its efforts to recover a vessel off the coast of Christmas Island. It comes after locals spotted Starship Flight 13 being towed to the island, with some people posting photos to social media after the vessel re-entered and landed in international waters. Experts say space junk ended up in around Australian territories will be more common moving forward, with an increasing amount of material returning to Earth from various space projects around the world. Christmas Island wildlife photographer Chris Bray says the vessel's been the talk of the island and he was one of many to race out to capture an image.
2: So then I just rushed out this morning and drone was only half charged, which was kind of scary, but I flew it out there anyway and got a few quick photos and then rushed the drone back.
0: Sport now, and Melbourne forward Jacob Van Rooyen will miss the AFL club's next three games after failing to have his striking ban overturned at the tribunal. Fraser Fife has more.
3: The 23-year-old was cited for swinging his arm in a contest which concussed Port Adelaide's Elia Elia in the Demons' win over the Power on Saturday. Part of the tribunal's reasoning for upholding the decision was Van Rooyen's swinging arm constituted a careless strike and that he failed to take care to avoid acts that could be reasonably foreseen to result in a reportable offence. It's a significant blow for the Demons this late in the season, with their leading goal kicker to miss Saturday's Round 24 clash against the Bulldogs, as well as the Demons' first two finals, should they make it that far.
0: Bulldogs defender Lachlan Brambles also challenged his fine for careless contact with an umpire, with that outcome due tomorrow. ABC News.
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8: And a big good evening and welcome to Extra Time on this Tuesday night. It's been another massive day in the football world as the AFL CEO and the Sydney Swans both released statements on the incident that occurred in Melbourne in the early hours of Monday morning. I will read you those statements in a moment. On the good news front, Carlton confirmed Josh Fraser will be their new coach. Sean Darcy has escaped serious injury. And finally, defenders in the AFL will get some recognition on awards night. All that, plus we'll chat to a WAFL legend, an Eagles AFLW star, and we'll also talk some test cricket as well. 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Call us on 1300 22 1025 or send us a text on 0437 22 1025. Always interested in your thoughts on what's happening in the sporting world. My name is Akash Fotadar from ABC Sport, a little bit of a different voice for you this Tuesday night. But as always, on a Tuesday, the seat opposite me is occupied by senior sports writer at the West Australian, Glenn Quartermain. Good evening, Quarters. Before I get into the serious stuff with Sydney, I want to pose a question for you and our audience to think about. So this year, we're going to have an AFL Coaches Association Award for Best Defensive Player. Personally, I think about bloody time defenders get some recognition. So I want you to think about this. Don't give me your answer just yet.

0: but who is your favourite for the award this year in season 2026, which likely will also be one of your All-Australian defenders? And who should the award be named after? Now, the criteria for the naming, this is not from the AFL, this is my criteria. It has to be someone from the AFL era. So we're talking about did their best work from 1990 onwards. Now, I'll let you think of that. Think on that for a moment, Quarters. And to all our listeners, I'd love your thoughts on that too. Who should the award be named after for best defensive player, and who should win it in 2026? 1300-22-1025 or 0437-22-1025. Quarters, good evening.
1: Evening, Akash. Sounding beautiful too, mate, by the way. Evening, listeners. You know what they should do? And I have full faith in the Coaches Association in getting it right. Go back to my funky theory where you have a Brownlow, where you have 3-2-1s. You have a midfielder, a defender and a forward, whichever way the votes fall. And just the best defender, whoever gets the most votes.
0: I think this Coaches Association one they're doing on a 2-1 vote basis, I already don't trust the umpires sometimes when it comes to the Brownlow. So I'm not so sure I want to get too deep into the, you know, splitting how they do the Brownlow votes, but I'm glad defenders are finally going to be
1: recognised. And it's not just, don't just think the big key defenders who put the big fist out and stop a player. It's also, I think it's going to take into account a number of metrics, disposals, efficiency, one percenters, contest wins, intercepts, rebound 50s, metres gained, tackles, et cetera, et cetera. So it's not just your big talls. It can be your running defenders as well. So I love this award. It is way, absolutely way too late for this. This should have happened years ago. I love it. And they're going to get their due recognition.
0: And it's about time. And as you said, any manner of defenders could be a little lockdown back pocket who people who always unheralded. So I think this is a bit of good news and a great decision from the AFL Coaches Association. So that award will be announced on August 25th when we get the All-Australian team and all that during part of the AFL's awards night. Now, Quarters, on to the serious stuff. We'll go into what we know about from what's happened, the latest with this Sydney Swans incident. So I'll read you firstly all of the statement from AFL CEO Andrew Dillon, and then I'll paraphrase what's come from the Swans and get your thoughts on it. So this is what has come from AFL House today. It was released a few hours ago on behalf of Andrew Dillon. The conduct and serious allegations regarding Sydney Swans players are deeply concerning. While the matter remains under police investigation, it raises broader issues for our game and our responsibilities as a sport. The woman who made the report to police is entitled to privacy and care, and that should be respected. It is important that the police process is allowed to run its course. Sexual assault allegations are serious, regardless of who is involved, what time of year it is, or what they may mean for a season. Our first question should not be what this means for a football club. It should be whether our actions match the standards we stand for and the community expects of us. As a sport and as an industry, we are clear about the standards we expect and the values we stand for and the need to uphold them. Being clear about our standards also means being prepared to act when those standards are not met. Notwithstanding the ongoing police investigation, the AFL and the Sydney Swans will consider the broader conduct of the players as more information comes to light. What did you make when you read that statement from AFL House and CEO Andrew Dillon?
1: It was well overdue, but I was glad to hear it. I like the fact. I think the most important thing to consider here is we need to put the females involved first and their well-being before we talk about any footy.
0: Yeah. And that was a bit of the statement I liked the most is what it means for Sydney and their season and the amount of games players might miss is
1: pales into insignificance given this.
0: Exactly.
1: And I also thought Sydney's statement, which you will read some of, which was very, very strong in that regard too. So I think I was pleased to hear both of those.
0: So here is some of the Swan statement. I won't read the whole thing because it is quite lengthy, but here is some of it that came out from the Sydney Swans this evening. The Sydney Swans can confirm the club board will meet tonight, that is Tuesday night, to agree on player sanctions and penalties. Now the club has concluded its interviews with all the players involved in the incident in Melbourne. We respect there is an ongoing investigation by Victoria Police and any actions we take are independent of this. The club believes the players are in serious breach of expected club behaviour and standards, and it is appropriate to take firm action and highlight that any sanction we impose relates solely to those breaches. The club also acknowledges that these serious allegations impact others and their well-being must be paramount. It goes on to condemn, you know, all forms of abuse and acknowledge a bit of welfare towards the AFLW side and care there as well as the impacted parties. And then the other bit I'll read from the statement, any further sanctions or decisions regarding the outcome of the police investigation would take place after this process from the Swans is completed. So basically, regardless of what the police investigation brings to light, the Swans will be handing down their own penalties and sanctions to the players, which I understand we should probably hear about tomorrow.
1: Needed to be a strong response. The AFL's had a horrible year, let's be honest about it. So this needs to be a strong response. I think it has been today. By the way, and look, this the seriousness of this investigation, the police, Victoria's sexual crime squad is involved. So there is no suggestion of any wrongdoing, only that the players are assisting police with their inquiries. But however, I think the key words were serious breach of acceptable behaviour and standards. So regardless of the outcome of the police investigation, there's been a breach of what is acceptable standards. So 3 a.m. returns in your rooms. Come on, you're on the eve of a final series, boys. It's setting a really bad example apart from everything else that's happened. So I think that's their key words. Interesting, I think how does this play out now? What is the length of the penalty? I don't think one match would be enough. So that would take them into finals. Yeah. So it means they would be missing a final. Should they play it all again this year? Because we accept that the investigations, no one's been charged yet, but the optics are terrible. So should they play again this season? And they've left it open clearly. Once the police, if there are charges laid, for example,
0: they could add further sanctions.
1: And then the AFL can act under Rule 2.3A, which is conduct unbecoming, behaviour that prejudices the reputation and interests of the AFL. So all of those things may come into play, but Sydney has obviously an interest. They've spoken to all players involved. So they've got the information, and it's quite unequivocal that there will be penalties handed out.
0: And I think the statements, as you said, from the AFL and Sydney are both strong, as they needed to be.
1: Their actions need to be as well.
0: Absolutely. And as you mentioned, it's not been a good year for the AFL when it comes to off-field matters and handling certain things. So we'll wait and see, I guess, what happens tomorrow. We're not going to speculate on the show tonight.
1: I was really pleased also in the Sydney statement to hear them say, we've wrapped our arms around our AFLW division as well, because they will be really feeling it in this. You know, I think it would be a very uncomfortable situation for them. So
0: yeah, especially when they're being, you know, having door stopped on the way of training and being asked questions about the behaviour of their men's team. So this story will continue to unfold, and we'll continue to keep an eye on it.
1: I think it would be very, and we did mention earlier, it's not about the footy, but clearly this is going to have a big impact on Sydney and their aspirations for September.
0: Yeah, absolutely. A few texts coming in about the naming of our Coaches Association Defensive Awards. So Clint says, Danny Frawley Award and Alex Pearce should win it this year after a couple of Superman marks to save the game. Sally from Parkwood, a regular texter of ours, says, my thoughts on the Shane Parker Best Defender Award for 2026 is Harris Andrews or Alex Pearce. So Shane Parker, don't mind that, but clearly a diehard Dockers fan is Sally from Parkwood. Kay says the Jeremy McGovern Award.
1: I like that one.
0: Yeah.
1: Five times All-Australian.
0: I think he's a good option.
1: I love the Danny Frawley call.
0: Yeah.
1: I would be very comfortable with that. However, if we you said it yourself, AFL since 1990,
0: yes.
1: So do we need an award? It can't be – Matthew Scarlett would be perfect, but they've already got their award. It's called the Brownlow. He was an administrator at Geelong. Essendon's got the Coleman.
0: Yeah.
1: So I just think – if you're going to move into state, perhaps a Jeremy McGovern five times, or even a Shannon Hearn, who was South Australian, who played all his footy in WA.
0: As a West Australian bias, I don't mind either of those options. We have Sandy's texted in from Karratha, John Worsfold, saying his hero, whose strength was white line fever, is a potential option for the best defensive player now.
1: Well, he's got a
0: best and fairest named after him. So there's a few good options coming through. Keep those nominations coming in. 0437 221025.
1: I reckon if you've got a best and fairest or a grandstand named after you,
0: you can't have this award.
1: Someone else needs a bit of a lick of the ice cream.
0: I'm happy with that. Share around the love. Now, quarters, we've got to talk about our local teams, of course. A couple of big games coming up. Fremantle, a couple of injury concerns and, you know, do they rest players and things like that. So the good news on the injury front for the Dockers today was Sean Darcy's scan on the calf injury he sustained for Peel against West Coast. Didn't play the second half in that game, but the news seems to be good on the scan. And this is what the senior coach, Justin Longmuir, had to say a little earlier today.
2: Yeah, pretty frustrated, but yeah, he was a lot happier once he got a positive scan. I think it was his first positive scan, he said, so... it's a good sign, and hopefully he can pick it up today and train Thursday and put his hand up for selection.
0: So good news for Sean Darcy. The scans have come back all clear. He will play some sort of football this weekend. Murphy Reid also attests to return from a groin-related injury that he suffered. And there's positive news as well for Jago O'Meara, Corey Wagner, Brandon Walker, and Aidan Riddle,
1: Who trained fully today.
0: And Alex Pearce as well, who all trained fully this way. So they will all play somewhere this weekend. Cordes, you had some thoughts on maybe how Fremantle can manage their team against Carlton?
1: Well, I know, they have been consistent all year. Justin Longmuir said a few weeks ago, and again today, we'll not be resting players en masse. But this is a dead rubber this weekend. Why wouldn't Sean Darcy, if he's right, give him a run? Have him as the number one ruckman and Mason Cox as your number two to see what it looks like, just in case of an emergency that Luke Jackson is injured during the finals. I just think it would be prudent list development or management heading into the finals. Now, I doubt that's going to happen. Luke's played pretty much all year, hasn't he? Has he missed a game?
0: No, I don't think he has. So he's played every game this season.
1: I just thought it may be something they'd consider. Alex Pearce has missed a bit of footy, so if his knee's fine, absolutely play him. But if he's not, then you rest him as well. And this isn't en masse resting. This is serious getting players through soreness. I wouldn't expect Murphy Reid to play. I might have had that injury at one stage in my life, and it's not a two-weeker, I can tell you. Yep. So he gets the extra week, which is really handy. Such an important player. I'd be keeping him in cotton wool. Was running around with a pink hat on today. So I think that's about it. I mean, they're in pretty good shape, aren't they, really?
0: And a good test against a Carlton side who Josh Fraser confirmed today as their senior coach. So they'll be up and about, as they have been. They've locked in the wildcard spot for themselves.
1: Is that the best job audition in history?
0: It has to be, doesn't it? It's a bit of a shame for those others who thought they might have been a chance.
1: Particularly Jamie Graham, who I hope sticks at it, because one day an AFL senior job will be his. It's just been a bit unlucky due to circumstance so far. Yeah.
0: And Justin Longmuir was actually asked about that at his press conference today. This is what he had to say about Jamie Graham not getting the Carlton job.
2: Yeah, it's a unique situation, right? Like, and the caretaker coach gets the job after doing an outstanding job. It's not really anything against Jamie. Yeah, if he doesn't get the Essendon job and that doesn't fall his way, we're happy to have him back. It was my preferred option to start with, so it's a little win for us.
0: Looking at the positives there, Justin Longmuir. It is 7:20 here on ABC Radio Perth and WA. 9:20 in the East if you're listening on Sport Digital. And in just a moment, we're going to chat to an absolute legend of the WAFL.
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0: Well, we have a very special guest joining us on Extra Time tonight, an absolute legend of the WAFL. There's a Sandover medal, a couple of premierships, and a couple of best and fairest involved in this great career, and it will all come to an end with his 300th and final game on Saturday when West Perth take on the Perth Demons up at Joondalup. A big hello and good afternoon to Aaron Black. Aaron, congrats on a terrific career so far. What does it mean to be joining the 300 Game Club and becoming just the eighth player to do that in WAFL history?
6: Yeah, firstly, thanks for having me and thanks for the kind intro. I'd planned it out well. I think in the background, I'd planned it out to be my 300th and my last. Once Nellie and I had sort of made the decision to sort of finish up. And I thought for me it would be a fitting way to finish. A tough decision, but I think one that, you know, is both time for me.

0: footy club. I may continue playing somewhere else, but just with their position we're in at the moment and the young kids coming through, I thought it's a good time to let them take over, I think.
1: A couple of the names you're joining in the, I guess, history books for West Perth, Mel Winnan and Bill Dempsey, these are, you know, borderline gods of the football club. What does it mean for you to be in such illustrious company as a 300-game player for the Falcons?
0: Yeah, they are. They're definitely immortalised at our footy club and, you know, two fabulous people that I've been lucky enough to know on a personal level. And look, it's special. I think I've reflected on it. I've had the extra week to kind of settle on everything and I guess soak up the fortnight, which I've really enjoyed, to be honest. It's probably something that I won't necessarily be able to put into words exactly what it means and what it is until I'm, you know, really finished and I'm looking back on my career. But, you know, I'm definitely very lucky. A lot of luck comes into playing a lot of footy, you know, along with all the hard work and the bits and pieces that come along with it. But, you know, I will be so grateful to be put in the category of those three guys at our footy club, along with the other five that have played at other clubs and played 300 games.
1: Yeah, you mentioned, you know, the work that goes into it, and I think that's probably something our listeners might not completely understand, is just the amount of work it takes to play at State League football and the time commitment, you know, not too different probably from an AFL club, but on top of that, you have a full-time job at the same time. So can you give us a bit of an insight into just how difficult it is to play waffle football for so long and what you need to do to have a 300-game career at State League level?
0: Well, you've got to be weird. That's probably number one. I think, and I joke about that, but I say it all the time, like, and even my partner would agree, like, I'm a little bit weird, and I think, you know, Nelly's probably very similar to... We just kind of love, like, the grind of the whole experience. It's not just the games being played. It's, like, everything else that sort of encompasses it. But it is really challenging, you know. It becomes a habit. I think once you do it for a long period of time, it's really easy. But, you know, a lot of people who work, you know, they go home and they relax. And we get home and you go straight to training. You do all your prep. You do your touch. You might have a meeting or two. Then you train, then you might have something after, and you do that three times a week on top of your full routine. So it's pretty full on, and even more so now. There's not as much potentially in it as there used to be, whether that be financial or even status potentially. You know, with the AFL taking a lot of that umbrella, so it's definitely a lot different. Definitely takes a lot out of you. Commitment-wise, and you see player attention nowadays for the Waffle is probably a lot less than it used to be as well. So you definitely have to be a little bit weird and enjoy, you know, what comes along with it. I think for me personally, it was just more about how many years can I spend playing at the highest level possible. It was a little bit more than, you know, maybe money or anything else. It was, you know, I want to get the best out of myself for as long as I can. And, you know, that's probably what led someone like me to play for such a long period of time.
1: Our special guest on Extra Time tonight is Aaron Black, a legend of the West Perth Football Club, who will play his 300th and final game this weekend. And he's talking to myself, Akash Fodadar, and the senior sports writer from the West Australian, Glenn Quartermain.
2: Aaron, congratulations on a wonderful career. Two flags with West Perth, and they say flags are like your kids. It's really hard to pick a favourite, but can you pick one out of those two?
0: Yeah, thanks, Glenn. Easy answer, I think. I don't know if I can give you one, but I can give you reasons as to why both were, I think, completely different. The first one in 2013, I think, like, I had no idea what to expect being a 20-year-old kid. My best mate sort of playing alongside me as a 19-year-old. We had, you know, 10-plus guys who were under the age of 23 playing in that side. And we just had this, like, unnerving

0: sort of sense that we were going to win. But then, like I said, I had no idea, like, what to expect being a kid playing senior footy, and it kind of just happened. And I probably didn't appreciate that one as much. I thought, oh, this is easy. This is going to happen all the time. And that's why the first one was really special. And then the second one, I think, maybe stands out just by a hair, just because I was the captain of the club, co-captain at the time. And, you know, winning a premiership as a captain is really special. And I'd led the club to two grand finals, I think, and we'd lost two. I knew sort of how hard they were to win by that stage. And I definitely know that I was able to soak that one up and enjoy the celebrations after winning the second one. So I didn't answer your question in terms of which one was better, but they were both very different. And that's why I can separate them and enjoy them individually.
1: As I said, they're like kids. You can't separate them, and nor should you. They're both priceless. From a team highlight, from a couple of team highlights to an individual highlight, in very unusual highlight, your one AFL game for the Eagles in 2022, just 15 disposals and a goal against North Melbourne at Marvel. So you made a pretty good fist of it, by the way, but just talk us through that whirlwind experience.
0: Yeah, it was pretty wild. It all sort of happened really quick. I'm close with Josh Rotham, obviously now playing at the West Perth Footy Club, and he was at West Coast at the time. In the week sort of leading up to round one, I had a bit of an inkling because he was kind of mentioning a lot of the boys were sort of potentially out with COVID, and they had the top-up list at the time, which I was a part of. I didn't really think too much of it. I didn't even know what it was at first, and I was pretty close to playing round one, but didn't get the sort of the game then. The few guys that were training were told they weren't needed the following week. And then the following Friday, you know, the morning before they left to go to Melbourne to play the Kangaroos, I got a phone call saying that I'll play. So that all happened really quickly, and it was pretty wild at the time to think, like, non-contracted player, not even on the list, will end up playing a game at AFL footy. That makes it pretty special. Probably not ideally, you know, at 29 years of age, being the Jeff from finance and having all that funny stuff sort of said about you, but I wouldn't change, you know, that to be able to say I had an opportunity to play at the highest level is special. And it's what every kid who plays footy or sport at any level sort of dreams of doing if you're a sport kid. So to be able to fulfill that dream, although pretty weird, I'm so grateful. And I was happy I was able to perform. You know, I hang my hat on the last quarter more than anything, I think, now reflecting. Like, I always wanted an opportunity to play as a midfielder, just to see if my game would ever translate. And, you know, the first three quarters I was playing as a half forward and played my role well, and we were in the game, and Simo in the last quarter said, "Blackie, you're going to go inside." And that ticked all the boxes for me that I needed to sort of see for myself, you know, what can I do as a midfielder. And I think I played like 12 minutes or something because they ran out of rotations maybe, and I had 7 touches, kicked the goal, and don't quote me, but I'll say it because I think I was the AFL-rated best player on the ground in the last quarter. So, you know, I can say this now, if they played me inside, we might have won.
1: And one final one from me. Just talk to us about your great mate, Shane Nelson, 275th and final game as well at the weekend. What has he meant to the club?
0: Oh, mate, it leaves me speechless how unbelievable, like, that guy has been for this footy club. He's the greatest ball winner to ever play waffle footy, you know, and that's proven statistically. I think that's what made both of us, you know, so good when we were at the peak of our powers, was we were best mates. Not only, like, you have that inner desire to be better than everyone around you, and we would compete against each other, but, you know, we'd be doing it out of love, knowing that You know, we're getting the best out of ourselves. We're helping our team win. And that, we just kept going to new heights with the way we were able to perform together. He's right up there in the upper echelon of guys who immortalised this footy club. You know, with Bill and Mel, who we mentioned earlier. And, you know, I know for a fact that he's got the absolute best out of me and the best out of a lot of others at the footy club. So I'm so proud to, one, call him a mate and be able to play football with him for as long as I've been able to. But to be able to do something poetic, you know, I'll play my 300th game, he'll play game 275, and we'll retire together and, you know, whatever the next chapter is for both of us, that's what will happen. But I just thought we both thought it was just such a good opportunity to do it together and just enjoy something that's pretty special that you would do individually that we again get to do together. And I think that's just, as I said, poetic, and I'm super proud of that man, who's become an unbelievable father as well.
2: Aaron Black is our guest on Extra Time on this Tuesday. He'll play his 300th and final game of WAFL football this weekend for West Perth. Last one, and a bit of a serious one sort of to finish on. We talked about your one AFL game that you had, and you did, as you said, you know, you made a great account of yourself. We've seen the likes of Milan Murdoch, you know, for West Coast this year, show how good a player he is, and guys like Tim Kelly, Marlon Pickett in the past, who have toiled away at state league level for a while. Do you look at that, your own experience and these guys getting picked up in mid-season drafts now, and think that the AFL is missing out a little bit by not looking to the state leagues a little bit more for talent?
0: Started a podcast with one of my very good mates, Jimmy Williams, called Jimmy and Blackie, quick plug. And I actually spoke about it quite passionately in there because I'm just surprised at how some people at the top level speak about, you know, the talent that comes in that's mature age. Kind of like they're surprised that they can do the things that they can do, or they're playing so well. You know, like Sean Manor is a really mature ager that comes in and it's like, oh, I can't believe this guy's doing this. Like they think they're drafting the best talent every single time, and that's that. And that's always kind of bothered me a little bit because I've seen, you know, I've been in the system for so long. I've seen how much talent goes into the AFL, and I've seen how much comes out even quicker. And then I train with arguably the most competitive person I've ever been around, Tyler Keitel, who, you know, 2 weeks ago was 30 and kicked 6 in the rain. And, you know, there are so many guys like that who never got an opportunity but are so talented, work their ass off. And I reckon if you're digging into a guy who is, you know, in a roof all day for, you know, 8-9 hours and then rocks up at training and dominates on the weekend, that's a bloke with a little bit of ticker or actually cares about what he's trying to achieve. And if AFL clubs looked into that, then I reckon they're going to start finding more diamonds than they think they are. That's my two bobs worth on that anyway. I'm pretty passionate about it because I think, like, they're missing out on so much talent, and there are sides who can just plug and play a guy and have success.
2: Yeah.
0: And we've seen it over and over again. So,
2: no, I tend to agree, and well said. Aaron, admire your passion, admire everything you've done in your career. Good luck on Saturday against the Demons in your 300th and final game. And thanks for talking to us on Extra Time.
0: Thanks, fellas. Really appreciate your time.
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2: Great to chat to Aaron Black from the West Perth Football Club. Just going to be the 8th player to play 300 games of Waffle Football. Quarters, a question about naming the AFL Coach Association Best Defensive Player Award, getting a fair bit of feedback on the text line, 0437221025. Tony from Beaconsfield has suggested the Glenn Award.
4: Well, he knows what he's talking about, Akash. I was robust and powerful in my final year as a halfback with Bull Creek Leeming. It's a very good suggestion.
2: I think Tony referring here, looking at his text message, actually meant Glenn Jakovich and Glenn Archer.
4: Oh, right.
2: But we'll put you in the mixed quarters, so I don't mind.
4: They're in good company.
2: They're in good company. Three great defensive Glens, Jakovich, Archer and Quartermain. Don't mind that suggestion. Let's look ahead now, though. Cricket. Test cricket. What an upset by Bangladesh. Poor performance from the Aussies, in particular with the bat, I thought was the most disappointing thing. And what did you make of that whole sort of, I know we were in the middle of footy season, but it's been great. I really loved watching some test cricket and, of course, listening to it on ABC Sport. But just the way the Aussies batted, they didn't seem to...
4: They looked out of sorts. They didn't look ready. Now, I know they had a training camp in the lead-up, so that's no excuse. It was a bad toss. At the start. Bad decision at the toss at the start to bat first. Didn't handle it at all. And look, in all this, we're forgetting what a great performance it was from Bangladesh. And I don't want to take away from their moment in the sun because that was a magnificent performance by them. So sometimes you just get beaten by a team that's just up for it more than you. And they were executed really well. Apart from Green and Smith, everyone was getting good. A lot of them were getting good starts, but just really silly shots.
2: Yeah. It kind of looked like the Australians were almost playing like a pre-season game, the way they're kind of getting the rust and the
4: cobwebs. It'll just happen. And it never did.
2: While Bangladesh were coming off, albeit not great results, against Australia 11 and Zimbabwe, they'd come off playing Red Bull cricket and they got themselves ready. And what it does is it sets up a brilliant second test starting on Saturday in Mackay. And
4: probably not away. We may be looking back. So what, they got 20 tests, maybe 21 if they reach the World Test Final. And we may be looking back in 12 months and saying, what a magnificent 12 months. Gee, remember how it started?
2: Absolutely. And what better man? We're going to talk to him in just a moment. Phil Jakes, former Australian test opener and an ABC Sport cricket expert. He'll join us in just a moment to give us his thoughts on what happened in Darwin and what might happen in Mackay.
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2: So the Australians are coming off a historic first test loss to Bangladesh in Darwin, going down by 9 wickets to the visitors. And today the squad has come out with just the one change for the second test in Mackay, and that is opener Jake Weatherald has been dropped and Queenslander Matt Renshaw is back in the squad. Joining us to dissect the loss and look ahead to the second test is former Australian opening batsman and, of course, a member of our ABC Sport cricket broadcast team, Phil Jakes. Jakesy, thanks for joining us on Extra Time.
9: G'day, how are you, guys?
2: Going really well, thanks. You were there in Darwin. Let's talk about the Australian batting performance. 198 in the first innings. What did you make of the way the Australians approached the game with the bat?
9: Yeah, it was obviously not the result they were looking for. The start of a 20-run test campaign, I guess, throughout the course of this winter and summer. It was a fresh pitch. But it wasn't a pitch that had huge germans in it. It was a good cricket wicket. Typical day one wicket, and Australia just didn't have a day to remember. A lot of starts and then just found ways of getting out. It seemed to me like there was a little bit of a first gear, get yourself in, and then trying to push the game along a little bit too fast. A little bit too much driving on the up, and potentially, they probably would look back on that test match and look at how they went about it and have a little look at their shot selection in a few cases.
2: So would you say it was more a failure of application rather than a failure of technique?
9: Yeah, I think in the most part, there was obviously a few, a few dismissals there where you felt like they could have definitely have played it better. However, I don't think there's massive technical issues amongst that batting group. I think they're a very accomplished group that have won a lot of test matches, and I just felt like they just went away from their game plans a little bit and tried to push it along the game a little bit too fast for what the conditions potentially were presenting. As I said, it was a fresh wicket, you know, when

0: is that you were expecting just the one change, and has Weatherall been harshly done by, or do you think it was time to make a change at the top of the order?
1: Well, I think when you lose a test match to Bangladesh, there's likely to be a change somewhere. This selection group and and this team has been very consistent and very measured in their approach. They don't make wholesale changes. They've obviously made this change with the future in mind, and think that Matt Renshaw is the man to take this batting unit forward. And he had a very good season last year. He's proven at this level in the past that he can make hundreds and big ones. I don't have a problem with it. I think either way, they could have gone that way before this test match and made that change before Darwin. However, they've gone after test one. And Matt Renshaw deserves his opportunity, and I think he's going to do a fantastic job. I do feel sorry for Weatherall. That's test cricket as well.
0: Yeah, Matt Renshaw is coming off a terrific Shield season, averaged almost 50, three centuries as well, and has been quite impressive when he's played white ball cricket for Australia lately. The other player whose name comes up a lot when we talk about batsmen under pressure is Manus Labuschagne. He hasn't scored a test century since 2024, and he seems to be getting himself into these ruts almost when he bats, particularly at the start of his innings. Do you think that he is under pressure and that another poor test in Mackay might impact his place in the team heading to South Africa?
1: It's a hard decision. I don't know how much pressure he's under. Obviously, it's a long time between hundreds, and I'm sure Manus would have liked a few more hundreds than what he's had over the last little period of time. I don't have a problem with him taking time at the start of his innings. I think that's the way he's always played. When he was averaging 60, he was doing that. And I think, respecting the conditions and leaving the ball when the ball's moving around, I don't think we can be critical of that, even if he was one off 20. I do think, however, that, he's at his best when he's busy. He's at his best when he is looking to score. And I thought the way he played in the second innings, I thought there was a lot to like. I really, and the first innings, to be honest, I thought he shaped up really nicely in both innings. He just didn't make a big score. I think if he keeps approaching things the way he is and playing the way that he did in Darwin, that a big score is around the corner for him.
0: We're talking Test cricket on Extra Time today on ABC Sport, ABC Perth and ABC WA. I'm your host, Akash Fodadar, and alongside me, senior sports writer from the West Australian, Glenn Quartermate.
2: Phil, you alluded to it earlier, but there's a hell of a lot of Test cricket coming up in the next 12 months or so. Do we need to get some of these younger names in there, some of these future Test cricketers? I'm thinking of Constance McSweeney in particular. Even a player who's a little bit more mature age, but Josh Inglis, who's still around the mix. I thought he might have been looked at for this second Test as well. But can you see those players getting a lick of the ice cream at all in the next 12 months?
1: Well, I think it all depends on performance. I think the Australian cricket team will be judged and picked on performance, both from within the team and I'm guessing from outside of the team. And at the moment, there's obviously not much cricket being played to have a firm selection line on, except for last season. So I think they'll be pretty consistent for this tour. And South Africa, unless there's another train wreck of the game in Mackay with the batting, I think it'll be pretty similar. They might look at a couple of guys to take on tour and have a look, potentially. But yeah, I think those changes will be made when those young players really put their hand up and make big numbers, and prove that they're better than the guys that are there.
2: And just on that, so particularly looking towards South Africa, so we've got an ageing pace attack or an ageing bowling attack, and they're incumbents for a good reason. They've been quality for a long time. But Cummins, Stark, Hazelwood, Boland, can you see a Jai Richardson or looking down, quicks like Fiddler, O'Neill, even Beardman in time. Can you see them getting a look at it? I mean, what do you expect the mix to be in South Africa?
1: I think they'll probably take...

0: one or a couple of those names away for sure. I think they need to get some fresh blood in and around the group, and they have been playing a lot of those guys and other players in one day cricket as well, and getting international experience that way. You know, you've alluded to the fact about their age, but you've also got to bear in mind that all of those guys have got 300 test wickets, except for Boland, who's averaging 18 in test cricket. So they're fantastic bowlers. They're world-class. They're generational bowlers. Yes, they're not Benjamin Button and getting better and younger by the day. However, I think their performances are still warranting selection right now. You know, and I mean, there is a lot of cricket coming up, so I think they will call on a bit of a squad over the course of the next 20 games. However, I think whatever they're up and running and fit, I think they'll be first selected because they're the best bowlers in Australia right now.
1: And just one final one from me. Cool, should we be concerned about the depth of fast bowling in Australia and the ranks coming through?
0: Well, I think you mentioned two or three really, really good ones right before. Beardman, Vidler, O'Neill, these guys are really good young quicks. You know, O'Neill's very skillful, takes a lot of wickets in Sheffield Shield cricket. And Vidler and Beardman have both been injured, but have shown really good signs early on in their career as well, that they're going to have the skill set to be international bowlers. I think there's good depth there. We've just got to keep them on the park and get them playing some cricket. I really like Xavier Bartlett as well. I think he's a really good quick bowler as well. He's proven it in one day cricket. I think he could be a test bowler if he can, you know, keep himself fit and play a bit of Shield cricket as well.
2: Jakesy, you sort of mentioned a little bit there, and Quarters kind of spoke about some of the guys, younger guys, you know, Shield cricket, for example, coming through, and you said, you know, they're not really, particularly the batting, there hasn't been too many knocking the door down to take the spot of the incumbents. Should we be a little bit concerned about the state of batting at Shield cricket? Because there hasn't been too many guys averaging 40-plus over the last few years, albeit on some pretty spicy wickets at Shield level as well.
0: Well, I think you hit the nail on the head there. I think the wickets have been very, very spicy in Shield cricket, probably too much. And it is hard to get a form line when you're consistently playing on those wickets all the time. I think you want a good contest between bat and ball. You don't want them to be flat roads either, but you want to be able to have a good contest with bat and ball and be able to make some runs if you can get through that tough period with the new ball and the fresh wicket up front. And if batsmen are good enough to do that, they should be able to make 100. And I think over the last few years, that's been pretty difficult. There's always been a ball with the batsman's name on it, which does bring the numbers down in the batting department and makes it hard for selectors to get a form line and on those batters. So I think there's some work to be done there for sure. But also, yeah, I think it's a matter of somebody putting their hand up and saying, hey, I'm the one. And Matt Renshaw has done that. He's averaged 50 in this last year. And outside of that, it has been mid-30s for the next guys that have been up there. So, I think the form line is still, you need to be averaging high 40s, early 50s to get selected, to go up a level, personally. But we also need conditions to be fair and reasonable to do that as well.
2: Yeah, definitely. It is hard to average into the 40s and 50s on some of the wickets we've seen in Shield cricket lately. So putting Darwin behind us and looking ahead to Mackay, the second test starting on Saturday at the Great Barrier Reef Arena, what sort of response are you expecting from the Australian side?
0: Oh, they'll be fired up and ready to rumble, that's for sure. They'll be very disappointed with what happened in Darwin. You know, they'll be looking to respond and put in a really strong performance, and I'm sure that they will. I think they'll be very focused, very switched on, and looking to make a statement, I think.
2: And Phil, you'll be there. Well, you'll be the only batsman as part of our commentary team. You've got a fairly good attack there with you, Glenn McGrath, Jason Gillespie, and Stuart Clarke. How are you going to go handling the three big quicks in the commentary box?
0: Yeah, well, we should get 20 wickets, shouldn't we, with that attack? It's going to be fun. We might have to get Pidgey in there to talk a bit of batting at some point, and just just to give me a little bit of a helping hand. But it should be a really good week in Macquarie. It's a great stadium, and I'm really happy that it's been given a test match in that part of the world. It's a very new stadium and really good playing surface. I'm sure we're going to see a cracking test match.
2: It is fantastic to see test cricket being played right around the country. Phil, thanks so much for your time. Look forward to hearing you on ABC Sport from Saturday. Yeah, alongside Corbin Middlemass, Jim Maxwell, Ben Cameron, Phil Jakes will be there with Glenn McGrath, Jason Gillespie and Stuart Clark as our experts. Yeah, thanks again for your time, Phil, and we'll chat to you soon.
0: No worries, guys. All right, see you later.
2: Awesome to catch up with Phil Jakes and, that test match, the second test in Mackay, starting on Saturday, and you can hear it all on ABC Sport. Let's dive straight in now to the world of AFLW. Now, Quarters and I caught up with Eagle star Charlie Thomas a little bit earlier today in the wake of their 12-point loss to GWS to start the season, and I started off by asking Charlie if the slow start was addressed in the club's review.
3: No, we didn't necessarily speak about our start. I think we had a few lapses across the game, the main theme of the game is that they really brought the heat, and their contest pressure around us was really good, and we just weren't able to stand up in moments where we could have. So, that's probably what got them over the line.
2: Charlie Thomas from the West Coast Eagles is our guest on Extra Time, alongside myself, Akash Fodadar, and senior sports writer at the West Australian, Glenn Quatermain.
1: Charlie, more kicks, handballs, 15 more inside 50s, but you didn't quite get the job done. So what was going on there?
3: I think, again, credit to the GWS. They were super fierce around the contest, and it made all of our handballs under pressure, all of our kicks under pressure. We had opportunities going forward, but, just couldn't capitalise.
1: Clearances were down on GWS. Got you there too. Is that something you've looked at closely in the aftermath?
3: No, we didn't. We didn't speak about clearances in our review. Obviously, we've got a young ruck in Rixie who's brought her flair into the ruck, which we're really excited to see how she goes this season. But we didn't speak too much about our clearances to say.
1: And a bit of heat on Ella Roberts. She had a bit of a hard tag, still managed to have an impact. But is that something she's going to have to get used to and something you girls can actually kind of help her out with?
3: Yeah, absolutely. I think for the rest of Ella's career, she'll be dealing with someone week to week whose pure job is to limit her influence. And the best thing about Ella is that she's such a well-rounded player, so to find a match-up for her would be quite challenging for an opposition. But we'll look to obviously help her out where we can as a whole team, and make sure that the person playing on her knows that they're versing the whole team, not just Ella.
1: And just a bit of a forward look for me, Gold Coast on Saturday at home. I had 10 debutants in round one. Is it hard to scout a team like that?
3: Yeah, that's credit to their academy. Obviously, they've got a lot of draftees come through that. I guess they're fresh faces, and there's probably not too much vision on the way that they've played all together, which is obviously exciting for them. But, we'll do a little bit of oppo, but week to week, Daisy loves to focus on what we can do and not too much on oppo, but we'll definitely touch on it, I'm sure.
1: And just one last one for me. I mentioned the kicks, handballs, 15 more inside 50s. Obviously, there's a fair bit of dirty ball going inside 50 for you. Does that give you a bit of confidence? You're getting those areas right. You're not far off.
3: Yeah, absolutely. I think the fact that we're getting the ball down into our forward line is plenty of good signs. It's just that final execution of getting the ball through the big sticks that we'll get to work on tomorrow at main training. So, yeah.
2: Charlie Thomas from the West Coast Eagles AFLW side is with us on Extra Time. Charlie, on a personal note, you had a terrific game, 24 disposals, hit the scoreboard as well. Were you pleased with how you performed on Sunday?
3: I think it's always challenging to be 100% happy with your form when the team's come away with a loss. So it was an okay start to my season, but I'm looking forward to this week and going out there again and doing what I can for the team to stop some goals and maybe kick a few more as well.
2: In the lead-in to this W season, there's been a bit of hype or noise around the Eagles. You broke the finals drought last season. Has it been difficult to shut that out and just prepare for the season like normal and, I guess, not think that improvement will just come naturally and know that you actually have to work at it to hopefully make finals again and go even further?
3: Yeah, it's a good point. I feel like Daisy is so good at making sure that we're living in the now and thinking about what's next, not what has been or how good or how bad.

0: were last season, just thinking about where we are now and what we can do. And I guess the beauty of that is that we got, you know, five new faces in our team and five that have gone out. So it's a fresh team, it's a fresh list, and we can't just rest on our laurels of last year and think that it'll just fall into our lap. We've got to work really hard for it, which we definitely have done over the pre-season and off-season. So, yeah.
1: Well, Charlie, thanks for joining us on Extra Time today, and good luck against the Suns on Saturday at Lathlane.
0: Awesome. Thanks so much, guys.
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1: Well, Quarters, it's been an absolute pleasure to host Extra Time alongside you tonight. But before we wrap up, who wins your 2026 AFL Coaches Association Best Defensive Player?
3: I'll give you my top three.
1: Go for it.
3: I'm going to go Alirelir to win it.
1: Yep.
3: Being the intercept king again. From Lockie Ash and Jarman Impey.
1: I like that. I like that you've got a couple of small defenders in there. Look, I'm going to go a bit of the West Aussie bias and give the award to Alex Pearce.
3: Has he missed too much footy?
1: Oh,
3: been
1: maybe.
3: Very good when he's been out.
1: He's been great. And it's just, I think it was Mitch Turner who said on commentary once, the way he attacks the ball and just beelines the ball and takes everything with him. So I'm going to go Alex Pearce. I like the Jarman Impey shout as well. And Paris Andrews is going to be up there too. So
3: always is.
1: Always is. Great. I'm just really, really glad the defenders are going to be recognised. It's a good thing that's happened from the AFL. It's been a big day, Quarters. Thanks so much for your company tonight.
3: My pleasure.
1: Extra Time, we'll be back tomorrow night, of course. Ash Nelson and Chris Waterman will be with you from 7 o'clock. Don't miss that. They'll continue to update you with what's happening in the world of football. I'm sure there'll be plenty more of WAFL, AFLW, cricket and all that too. So make sure you're with us from 7 o'clock tomorrow night to join Ash Nelson and Chris Waterman on Extra Time. Quarters will be back on Saturday for Sports Talk with Mitch Turner and Sharad Wellingham. And, of course, all the footy you can catch on ABC Sport. And, of course, the Test cricket as well. It will be back on Saturday on ABC Listen. But thanks for your company so far tonight. It's news time at 8 o'clock.
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2: Hello and welcome to the Sporting Witness podcast with me, Will Yates. Today I'm talking to New Zealand's Brian McKechnie, who played a key role in two of his country's most controversial sporting moments, in two different sports. It's November the 11th, 1978. New Zealand's rugby team are on their way to Cardiff Arms Park to take on Wales. Sitting on the coach, Brian McKechnie remembers a sense of growing expectation in the passionate Welsh crowd.
3: You're driving to the ground, you know, and you've got the Welsh people giving you all sorts of different salutes and things like that. We knew it would be tough. We knew all the games would be tough, but the expectation was that from our own public that we'd win.
2: But the supposedly unbeatable All Blacks, under their legendary captain Graham Murray, have lost their most recent game against Irish club side Munster and look vulnerable.
3: What I remember of that game is they just tackled all day, you know, and we were playing a very expensive game in the early part of that tour. They just kept knocking us over and we didn't adapt.
2: Having played in that losing side, Brian wasn't expecting to be involved in the game against Wales. He'd won two caps against France the year before, but was one of the fringe players in the squad. Those caps, though, had made him one of a very select group of New Zealand sportsmen, those who'd represented their country in rugby and cricket.
3: Rugby was amateur. Cricket was a bit of prize money around, but nothing great. And so selected for cricket, that was great to play for your country. But to be selected for an All Black as an All Black was even a greater thrill.
2: But Brian didn't have high hopes of adding to those two All Black caps at the time. And the night before, he was taking a very relaxed approach to his match preparation.
3: I was having a few beers in the bar with a couple of the All Black guys that were involved. I don't know, I've heard stories of what time I left and that sort of thing. To be honest, I'm not quite sure, but it was late-ish, put it that way, you know.
2: The next day, Brian was in his hotel room when he had a visit from the tour's assistant manager to tell him he was in the match day squad.
3: So I didn't have a chance to really get too wound up about the whole thing. It was clean the boots, get organised and away. But no, look, I wasn't hungover or anything like that, but maybe it helped me relax, I don't know.
2: Brian had been picked as the replacement fly half, or 5/8 as it's called in New Zealand. He was also acting as cover for the fullback and goal kicker Clive Curry. But being named on the bench didn't guarantee that he'd get on the pitch.
3: The game was quite tense and physical in the first few minutes, and all of a sudden I saw Clive go down, Clive Curry, and he was down for a bit, so it was like, got to get you down to the ground, you know, to see if... Because, I mean, in those days you had to get a doctor that said you weren't fit to play before you came off. Didn't realise he'd broken his jaw, but he had. And so all of a sudden I'm on. One of the first things that happened, their 5/8 kicked the ball down my way and it's sort of a dipping one, and I caught it on my fingertip sort of thing and returned it back up over halfway. I think, you know, if I dropped that first ball, it would have been hell. I got 70 minutes to go and it's going to be a long day, you know.
2: Wales dominate the start of the match and quickly go 6-0 up after two penalties from fly half Gareth Davis. Brian hits the post with his first kick at goal before Steve Fenwick lands another penalty for Wales.
3: In those tight test matches, there was very few tries scored, you know. But as the game was going on, it does start to flash in your mind that this game might come down to a goal kick, you know.
2: At 9-0 down, New Zealand winger Stu Wilson scores a try to make it 9-4. But Brian again misses the kick at goal. And Wales go into half-time 12-4 up after another Gareth Davis penalty. The second half remains tight, but the All Blacks close the gap thanks to two more penalties from Brian. Then, with 2 minutes to go and the score 12-10, New Zealand win a line-out 30 metres from the Welsh line. As the ball comes in, All Black forward Andy Hayden theatrically throws himself to the ground as if he's been pushed, and the referee gives the penalty. Brian steps forward to take what could be the winning kick, with the Welsh crowd's angry boos ringing in his ears.

0: But all I can remember was, as soon as I saw the penalty, get up there and take it as quick as you could to not be affected by the occasion. It's the 78th minute. If you miss, we lose, and all these sort of things can flash through your mind, you know. As soon as I looked up and saw it going straight, I raised my arm. It was relief. Probably didn't dawn till later on, you know, after you're sitting down in the dressing room thinking, gee, you know, I've just helped win a test here, you know, and we're still on track for our Grand Slam, which was our target.
1: As the kick goes over, Brian raises his fist in triumph. But when the final whistle blows minutes later, the Welsh crowd are still booing what they see as blatant cheating by the All Blacks.
0: I didn't actually see what happened at the line-out at the time. Well, I saw there was a penalty, and it wasn't until I went after the game and I was taken into a TV room for an interview and they replayed the line-out back to me and said, what happened here? And I looked at it and thought, gee, that was the first time I'd realised what had happened. And I think I was stunned. I don't remember saying anything, you know.
1: In fact, after the match, the referee, Roger Crittenden, said he'd given the penalty for an offence entirely unrelated to Andy Hayden's dive. But the sense of outrage amongst Welsh rugby players and fans lingered. Over a decade later, in an interview with BBC Radio, Andy Hayden admitted that he dived deliberately to try to win a penalty.
2: It is cheating to the extent that it's not sanctioned within the laws. However, if the laws allow points to be awarded for kicking goals, that's the part that we're most interested in.
3: What do you think about a million school children watching that? What do you think would be going through their minds? Do you think it's a good influence on them?
2: I think they probably, like the Welsh people, realise that had they thought of it, they'd have done it themselves.
0: Over the 40-odd years, 40-whatever-it-is years now, you know, I've asked numerous questions from people about it. And I go back to saying, well, you know, yes, it's not a good look, what Andy did, but international sport's about winning, you know. You don't go there to be a nice guy, you go there to win, you know. And so, yeah, things happen. I mean, to play at that sort of level, you've got to have a pretty ruthless sort of mind, you've got to be selfish, you've got to be arrogant, you've got to be all those sort of things because there's no prize for second, you know. So that's the attitude you sort of got to take.
1: Brian played another 22 times for the All Blacks and his cricket career continued in parallel. But on February the 1st, 1981, in a one-day international in Melbourne against Australia, he found himself at the receiving end of another infamous piece of gamesmanship, one that was reported all over the world.
4: The Australian captain, Greg Chappell, was the culprit. When New Zealand needed six off the last ball to tie the game, Chappell told his brother Trevor to bowl it underarm all along the ground, so there was no chance of New Zealand batsman Brian McKechnie hitting a six.
0: I went to take guard and the umpire at the bowler's end had headed across towards the square leg umpire. And then he came over to me and he says, the bowler's going to bowl the ball underarm. And I said to him, I don't want to repeat here, but I said, you've got to be, with a few expletives, joking, you know. And he bowled it pretty straight, Trevor, and I just threw the bat away in disgust that happened, you know.
1: Despite his initial anger, Brian says he was quick to put the incident behind him and was soon joking about it with a teammate.
0: An hour and a half later, I'm walking out with Lance Cairns and we're laughing about it, saying, oh, well, what's happened's happened and we move on, you know.
1: But others were less eager to forgive and forget. The next day, the New Zealand Prime Minister, Robert Muldoon, got involved.
5: Greg Chappell's actions as an act of cowardice, and I thought it was most appropriate that the Australian team was dressed in yellow.
1: The diplomatic row quickly blew over, and the game proved to be Brian McKechnie's last one-day international.
0: I always look back thinking, I could have been or would have been a better cricketer or a better rugby player had I focused on one. I'm proud of the fact that I represented New Zealand in both, but I would have loved to have been an All Black and a cricket player without the incidents around it.
1: Brian McKechnie was talking to me, Will Yates, for this edition of the Sporting Witness podcast.

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7: Ronda Rousey is an Olympic medalist in judo, a former UFC bantamweight champion and a two-time WWE SmackDown champion, among other things. Ronda, you're coming out of retirement for an MMA bout with Gina Carano to be screened on Netflix in LA on May 16. Your last UFC fight was almost a decade ago. Why are you coming back?
8: I think that this weirdly was the perfect time. I was 9 months pregnant when I got this bright idea, and I saw a video of Gina that after she got canceled, she was just really not healthy and not looking good. And I'd seen that after Mike Tyson came back at nearly 60 and was the most viewed combat sport event headliner of all time, I knew that there was something that me and Gina had that would be huge. And the story between us, you know, like me 9 months pregnant, her where she was at, us like reclaiming our bodily identities, us both having a redemption story, and just the combination of us two being a dream fight and being able to rewrite our endings in the sport together, it just seemed like a no-brainer. And that this was the time that it was meant to happen. And it just started out as just that. And then it's kind of snowballed into being something that is changing the entire industry of MMA and has brought MMA to Netflix and has brought MVP into MMA. And we've created a card that is, a triple headliner that is stacked from top to bottom, a fight card that is really like my dream fight card that I was able to construct and be part of making as a partner with MVP and Netflix. So it's definitely snowballed into something much more than what I thought it would be.
7: You've been, out of the game professionally for a little while, as I say, and, in that time you've had two kids and, you came up with this idea at 9 months pregnant. So do you still feel, I guess, the burning desire to get into the octagon or hexagon, as it will be, in this case, and that desire to compete that you felt 10, 15 years ago, or is that something you've almost had to like switch on again in the lead up to this?
8: It was something that was off entirely until Gina switched it on, until that moment that I was suddenly like, this needs to happen again. And there were a couple of things that led into that. I started like teaching judo and getting back on the mat again. But it was that moment that just ignited it in me. And I think that's what I was missing towards the end of my MMA career, is I just didn't want to be there anymore. And I was just dragging myself into the arena for other reasons outside of myself. And it was in that moment that I wanted to get back in there for me. And that's something that I feel like was stolen from me in a way, and that I finally got back, and this is my chance to really, change all of those prior associations and make this thing mine again.
7: How has it changed your approach to either preparing for the fight or the promotion of the fight? The fact that you're, as you say, like reclaiming this for yourself, has it changed your approach at all?
8: Yeah, definitely. Because I think before it was just everything was result based and the experience be damned. And this time it's been all about the experience and making it the best experience possible, which has incidentally led me to the best results and the best output that I could possibly have. And I finally realized that I'd been going about it backwards all along. But better late than ever, I guess. Now I get to have my dream camp.
7: Is it a one-off, or can fans really start to get excited that you might fight? I know that you've said if this demands a trilogy, that there, you know, if something happens in this fight that, you know, demands a rematch between you and Gina, is that the only other fight that you'd, you know, consider?
8: Yeah, that's it. I've had such beautiful babies, and I just need to have more if I can, you know, and I just can't be making any more detours. I have to get to business. So that's what we want to do and try to do as a family, and, you know, fingers crossed, hopefully it works out for us.
7: You've spoken previously about sort of not feeling welcome back at UFC events, and that you feel like, you know, you'd be booed if you went back into that arena. It's possibly not the best relationship between you and that organization. If you could go back 15 years to 2011 before you'd set foot in a UFC octagon, what would you tell yourself? Would you do it all again?
8: Oh, yeah. And I wouldn't tell myself anything, because I needed to encounter everything that I did, when I did, and learn what I did, how I did. And I'm very much, you know, a believer that everything happens for a reason at the time it happens, exactly with the knowledge that you have. So I wouldn't want to be creating any butterfly effects and, like, you know, and altering anything.
7: How do you reflect on your time in the UFC, I guess, more broadly? Do you have fond memories, or have they been somewhat soured?
8: I think they, like, were soured just by

0: like I think the experience training, I like in the gym, I kind of it was more of like in hindsight, I was like kind of like a really toxic environment, and enjoying training was never a priority. And I think I was just chronically like overly trained and overly stressed out, and my experience ha should have been more of a priority. And so that's something that we're remedying this time, because I kind of hated that I would look back and like just kind of feel like anxious, and tired, and I wanted to change that, and that's what a big motivator of like, I'm gonna come back, and I'm gonna train, do everything my way, and exactly the way that I want to do it. I want the fight of my dreams. I want the camp of my dreams, and I'm gonna reclaim that love for that sport that I adore, and that's what I've been able to do with this.
1: As you say, you've been quite vocal about the way that the UFC treats their fighters, like, they're sort of almost the forgotten element of the whole show. And you're keen to get into the promoter side of things, and this card has been a really good example. You've set a $40,000 minimum pay for all fighters on this card at this event. If you were the Dana White of MMA, what would you be doing differently to what they're doing, considering also that making profits is still important?
0: Well, that's the thing. Like, Dana's no longer in charge, and I think he's gets a lot of the blame sh like sh shifted onto him when he sh it's done on him. Like, he sold his ownership in the company. He works for the company. He works for the TKO Group. He is contractually obligated to maximize shareholder value, and if he isn't doing that, if he isn't trying to extract as much money from the fighters as possible, then the shareholders can sue him. And so he's really in an impossible situation right now. And I do not envy him.
1: This is an Australian podcast, Rhonda, and the only time you've fought here was your first ever career loss in the UFC, and I'm sorry to bring that up, but I wonder if you have any memories of that time, and do you remember how it felt going into it? And I guess, was there a realization after that fight that the end was maybe closer than you thought? Was your second last fight in that industry?
0: Well, I was just came off the Betch-Koya fight, and I was so worn out and so tired and so looking forward to a break when Dana called me and asked me to step in as a headliner. And because I was over his hand or something and fell out. And so I was really kind of forced to be in that fight card and sooner, to fight again sooner than I wanted. I was really, really worn out. I'd been, fighting more active than any champion, and been doing more press and more traveling, and I just honestly just was didn't want to be there. I was getting like the pressure to sell out, Etihad Stadium, the biggest stadium in the Southern Hemisphere, and in a country that I wasn't from, and I was constantly having to go to Australia and back to promote it, whereas my opponent was able to sit comfortably at home giving radio interviews, because no one wanted to talk to her. And I was just so worn out, and I'd been, dealing with these like neurological issues that were getting worse and worse, and I was really in, denial about it. And just finally came to a head in that fight, and it was like suddenly something I couldn't ignore anymore, and I felt like my career was over. That I was done because of it. And luckily, when I came back for this fight, Dana sent me to the Cleveland Clinic to get checked out by, some of the best neurologists in the world, and I was actually able to get a positive diagnosis for what I've been dealing with and medication, and it's really been life-changing for me. But at that time, I felt like, that I wouldn't be able to fight anymore, and I was devastated.
1: We hope to welcome you back one day to Australian shores. You'd be more than welcome, and we'll create some happier memories than that for you.
0: Oh, I came back for WWE, and I performed in the exact same stadium. They put me in the exact same hotel room. Oh yeah. I had my return exactly the same way. It was almost comical how similar it was. And
1: Did you?
0: it was actually an incredible experience. I had a great time.
1: Well, we're so glad to hear you have

0: positive memories of Australia, and we hope to see you back on our shores at some point soon. All the best against Gina Carano on May 16. Thanks so much for your time today, Rhonda.
1: Thank you.

0: Punching on the Blind Side.
1: If we truly are a sporting nation, then we need a section in the census about our sporting interests and affiliations.
2: Why is this?
0: Ryan HG.
2: Surely a write-in campaign would draw the attention of organisers to the need for these questions, and maybe you mark it up yourself.
1: Or just up the top of it, you know, I love Manly, Foz is doing a great job.
2: And I get all my rugby league from Bludging on the
1: Blind Side. From Bludging on the Blind Side.
3: 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Welcome to the Sporting Witness podcast from the BBC World Service with me, Uma Dewi-Swamy. I'm taking you back 10 years to arguably the most dramatic final day in the Premier League's history. Manchester City are top of the table ahead of their great rivals Manchester United, with one game left. If City beat QPR, then they'll become champions for the first time since 1968. But if they don't, and if United beat Sunderland, then United will overtake City and retain their title.
4: Manchester City stand on the threshold of their first league title for 44 years, but it's not done yet. Today could still see Manchester United lifting the Premier League trophy.
3: It's the 13th of May, 2012, and the final day of the Premier League season. Manchester City have one game standing in between them and the Premier League title, something which has eluded the club for 44 years.
5: You just don't believe that this could happen. It was almost like the most dramatic scene of a movie in terms of football ever.
3: That's Manchester City defender Micah Richards. He joined the club when he was 14 and had come through City's academy. Now City's fate is in their hands at the Etihad Ground, and Micah could soon achieve his boyhood dream. But there's one problem. Will he even make the team?
5: When your name's not read, everything else is a blur. I couldn't believe, because you just want to be part of it.
3: Argentine Pablo Zabaleta was in the team as right back instead of Micah, and he's brutally honest about how much it hurt.
5: I was distraught, and on that bench, I didn't want us to lose, not a chance, but I didn't want Zabaleta to score the winning goal.
3: Both the Manchester City and United matches kick off at 3 o'clock. And 20 minutes in, Wayne Rooney scores a header for United to lead Sunderland 1-0 and to move above City at the top of the table. City were unbeaten in the league at home so far that season. And then the man who replaced Micah, Pablo Zabaleta, goes and does this.
6: Zabaleta has scored the breakthrough for Manchester City.
5: When he scored, it was like a dagger to the heart. It really was.
3: City go into half-time leading 1-0, knowing that they are 45 minutes away from the league title. But then, 3 minutes into the second half, QPR's Djibril Cisse equalises.
7: Oh, there's a mistake by Lescott. Here's Cisse through and it's 1-1.
5: And I'm even more devastated because it's one of my best mates in football, Julian Lescott, has headed the ball back.
7: What an error by Julian Lescott! And Queen's Park Rangers fans are delirious!
5: He just put his header a little bit short. Cisse goes through. At this moment, I'm thinking, it's not going to happen today, is it? It's going to be one of them days. And when you've been at City since I was at 14, the phrase is typical City. City could always mess it up in a good moment.
3: City push forward, desperately searching for a second goal. The QPR captain, Joey Barton, fouls Carlos Tevez as he runs into the box. Barton then reacts by elbowing him.
5: I know Joey, and I know what he's capable of. Me and him have got a good relationship, but he can be a wind-up merchant.
7: Red card! Joey Barton sent off!
5: So he knew he was going, and he was trying to get other players sent off of him. So I said, Joey, come on, let's get off the pitch now before you make it worse for yourself.
7: Barton is being ushered off.
8: Micah Richards has got involved and he's trying to calm Joey down and drag him out of the way before it all kicks off.
5: People say, oh, Richards went on them to sort out Joey Barton. It was nothing of the sort of that. I just went off them to not make it work for him and so we could get on with the game.
7: Right. More drama. Can you believe it?
3: Despite piling the pressure on QPR, who are down to 10 men, City can't find a second goal. But QPR, on the other hand...
7: Here's a chance, and it's a header, and it's a goal! A goal by Mackie to put Queen's Park Rangers...

0: Italian. The whole bench is silent. Me and Balotelli are warming up on the sideline. And he could see I was, you know, I was distraught at this time. And he said to me, no word of a lie, don't worry, when I go on this game, I'm going to change it. I'm going to make the difference. Because he just had that cocky confidence about him.
1: Mancini brings on Bosnian striker Edin Dzeko. Despite City having 85% possession, there's still no way through QPR's defence for them. Tevez comes off and Balotelli finally comes on. City have had 30 shots in the second half compared to QPR's 2, which both resulted in a goal. The 90 minutes are up and there'll be 5 minutes of stoppage time. City need 2 goals if they want to win the title. In the 91st minute, they get a corner.
2: 44 years, corner kick to Manchester City. Dzeko's here, goal for Manchester City! And there's still time. We have 3.5 minutes of added time to go. And here it is 2-2.
0: I started to believe again. I don't know why. I just started to believe again.
1: It's 2-2 and the City players sprint back to the halfway line for the restart. In the other game, United have beaten Sunderland 1-0. United will be champions unless City can score again. They have less than 2 minutes of injury time to find a goal. But who will step up?
0: There couldn't be a better player to be in this situation than Aguero.
2: The season comes down to these moments now, and in goes Aguero! Sergio Aguero, with seconds to go, has ended 44 years of heartbreak. What a moment for the son-in-law of Diego Maradona. There are people kissing and hugging in front of us. Manchester City lead QPR by 3-2, and right at the end, the man from Argentina looks like he's done it.
0: Ice cold in them moments, there is nobody better than Aguero that I've played with, maybe even in world football.
2: They are almost there. Most of the people here weren't even alive the last time Manchester City enjoyed this moment. 44 years ago, they all run into the centre.
0: I was lost for words. I was running up and down. You know, some people over there crying, some people there shouting. The fans are all coming onto the pitch. It actually felt like, is this really happening? To win a Premier League, everything had changed from that moment because we'd done something that no one believed we could do. It was, 30 seconds, 93-20, so 40 seconds away from not winning a Premier League. it's just, oh, wow, what a feeling.
1: What did you say to Aguero?
0: I just told him how much I loved him. You know, being totally honest, like, Aguero was always going to win a Premier League at some stage because he's one of the greatest ever forwards to grace world football. But for people like me who was come through the academy, this could have been my only time to win it. So I was so grateful.
1: And the after party?
0: Oh, it was. Oh, I can't even remember it was that good. I got absolutely... But it wasn't just for one day, it was a week. So to do it for the first time, yeah, I was out every single night for a week.
1: And was that the best ever moment in Premier League history?
0: There'll be definitely miracles again in the Premier League because that's what the Premier League is, and that's why it's the most loved league throughout the world.
1: That was Premier League footballer Micah Richards talking to me, Umadere Swarmi.

0: It's important to share my story because it's more like an untold perspective.
1: My story's unique.
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13: Let's turn our attention to cricket now, though, and there was history for Bangladesh.
14: Webster around the wicket, and he cuts, and that's going down towards the boundary. That could be it. That will be it. Bangladesh have won the game by 9 wickets. It's without doubt one of the great, if not the greatest, upset in the history of Test cricket.
13: It is an astonishing story, as Jim Maxwell was saying there. Bangladesh beating Australia by 9 wickets, so they've claimed their first ever Test win in Australia. The tourists bowled out Australia, who are ranked number one in the world, remember, for 284 runs in their second innings, meaning they only needed 57 runs to win, and Bangladesh chased down that total inside 15 overs. So an incredible win. Here's how Captain Najmul Hussain Shanto summed up their historic victory.
15: Very happy and proud of myself and the way boys played. Really proud of that. And then we did a lot of hard work and really happy to win a side.
16: There's so much to talk about to you about such a fine victory. I want to go back to day one, Hassan picking up 6 wickets and all 10 wickets going to seam bowlers. Was there a change in the mindset of Bangladesh cricket at any stage recently to really hone those fast bowling skills and get a collection of fast bowlers, not just rely on spin?
15: Yeah, obviously, I think that is the biggest change in Bangladesh cricket in test format. Normally, in 5-6 years before, the pace bowler don't wanted to play test cricket because of we didn't enough chance to play test cricket. But last 2-3 years, we have been playing a lot of test matches and boys are getting importance their test format. So they now wanted to play and they wanted to perform because they wanted to be a world class. So that is the mindset I have there, and especially the senior guy we have, Mushfiqur Rahim, Mominul Haq, they help them a lot to encourage to play test cricket. So those are the areas they think and the mindset.
13: That was the Bangladesh captain Najmul Hussain Shanto, and I'm delighted to say that Tanvir Pranto, sports reporter with the Daily Star in Bangladesh, joins us now on Sports World. Tanvir, what's the reaction been like in Bangladesh to this amazing victory?
17: Yeah, it's been crazy. It's like a euphoria, you know. It's unbelievable here and in Dhaka and Bangladesh and everywhere in our country, because it was an unbelievable win, first of all. And you know, nothing beats, you know, beating Australia in Australia, and that too this comprehensively. So yeah, it's been crazy.
13: And people are talking about this as one of, if not the biggest upset in Test cricket history. Where does this win rank in the country's sporting history, in Bangladesh's sporting history?
17: It has to be at the top. I mean, it has to be number one because, you know, surely we have a number of famous wins in the past few years. But, beating Australia in Australia has to be number one. Surely we did beat New Zealand at Mount Maunganui just a few years back, but this has to be number one undoubtedly.
13: When you think about Bangladesh, you think about spin bowling, but the captain has talked about the importance of the pace bowlers in the team. Was that the key to victory, and why are these bowlers so difficult to play against at the moment?
17: If you have followed Bangladesh cricket in the last 2-3 years, the pace unit has actually had an evolution in the past few years with the likes of Taskeen Ahmed, Nahid Rana, Shoaibul Islam. That duo that Bangladesh missed in this series have been vital, and apart from that, Hassan Mahmud, who just played county cricket over there in England, he has improved himself brilliantly, and so our pace unit right now has to be, I feel, has to be in the top three, pace units in the world. So that has played a part, of course. And about the spinners, yeah, the pitch that, Darwin had and everything, they played their part as well, like Mehdi Miraj, you know, picked up a fifer in the second inning. So that has to be carried as well. But our pace unit in the past few years have been amazing.
13: An incredible performance. So the second test starts in 6 days' time. Will this be a one-off? Or do you think, is there confidence there that they could win back-to-back games against Australia? And what would that mean if they could do that?
17: I still can process the winning Darwin, you know. So, to think about what would happen if they win in Mecca, I mean, I just can't tell you yet. So that's the first thing. But if they can win, it will be the best thing happened in Bangladesh cricket, because you don't often see teams beating Australia in Australia, because Sri Lanka haven't even beaten them yet in Test history. England only won one Test in the last 15 years against them in Australia. So it will be, I don't know how to describe that.
13: It would be incredible, wouldn't it? Really would. Finally, do you think the players will believe that they can win? I guess the pressure is off for them now after achieving this. It's almost like a free hit, this next test.
17: But of course they will believe, because they will be up now to win the series. But I feel that they will now feel the pressure with the whole world now watching them. And the world expecting them to win against Australia in Australia, because the first match, you know, nobody really thought that they could, you know, win this match. Even the fans in Bangladesh, even the media houses, that, you know, they didn't really think that that Australia was a beatable side, you know. But now that they've won the match, I think there will be pressure on them, but I feel the players will be up for it.
13: Thanks, Tanvir. Tanvir Pranto there, an astonishing win for Bangladesh.

0: Those songs took me somewhere. We all have songs that soundtrack our lives. Songs that mean a lot.
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9: Hello and welcome to Stumped, your intercontinental hit of news, features and debate from the quirky world of cricket. I'm Alison Mitchell in a hotel room in Birmingham right now. Been on a road trip for the 100, but this is where the test summer for the men will conclude as well, with Pakistan touring. And I tell you what, the weather continues to be scorchio here in the UK.
10: Great to see you, Ali. Brett Sprigg here at the ABC in Sydney, where it feels like our summer is underway in mid-August. And that's why you've got me this week. Jim's in Darwin, watching the Australian men take on Bangladesh. Two tests that perhaps in isolation don't mean an awful lot, but will be vital to how Australia approaches this massive 12 months of test cricket. Of course, away tours to South Africa and India, the tests at home against New Zealand, and the sesquicentenary, the 150th anniversary match at the MCG. It's a huge 12 months coming up, and it's now officially underway.
11: We'll be waiting for the Australian dream, Spriggy, here in India. There's so much cricket going on around the world. India, of course, due in Sri Lanka as well, starting very shortly. Charu Sharma for Akashvani. I'm in a small town of Dindigul in Tamil Nadu, where I'm right in the middle of doing the Tamil Nadu Premier League, a fine tournament, no doubt. And, of course, a beautiful ground surrounded by hills, very well looked after by the Tamil Nadu Cricket Association. And I suppose an indication of how cricket has spread and taken root in India, with grounds all around the country in superb shape.
9: I can tell you all the grounds around England have been absolutely parched. Although we had some beautiful light actually at Edgbaston for the 100, because it was the same night as the solar eclipse that was visible across the UK. They had to have the floodlights on for the entire match so that bad light didn't stop play at the point the sun was completely obscured by the moon. It was quite surreal at times, and there's almost celestial light across the ground. But yeah, very, very, very beautiful. Now, coming up on Stumped this week, we'll hear from all-rounder Moses Henriques on his decision to swap the green and gold of Australia for the green and red of Portugal. But first, Scotland and the Netherlands have criticised changes to the way teams will qualify for the 2027 Cricket World Cup. It follows the International Cricket Council's announcement in July that the main part of the tournament will now be 12 teams in two groups of six instead of the 14 originally planned. The revised plans were agreed during meetings at the ICC's annual conference in Edinburgh. In a joint statement, Cricket Scotland and the Dutch Cricket Board say they have significant concerns over the impact of these changes, along with, as they put it, the process through which they have been introduced. Now, Brett, a key part of the change is this so-called Super Series immediately prior to what is clearly the tournament proper. Can you understand why Scotland and the Netherlands are so unhappy?
10: Yeah, I think it's a perfectly reasonable reaction for those associate nations to have, because what this is not simply a change made for next year's World Cup. This is change on the run for those sorts of countries. And they build their entire calendar around the qualification formats, and that's very much a two-year or a four-year cycle, depending on the format, in much the same way that we look at the Football World Cup, for example. It adds meaning to the games that are played in the non-World Cup years. I think the greatest concern as well is, where does this end up? Two nations might not sound like a lot, but if they've already shown their intention to scale back the World Cup, what further changes may arise at a time of great uncertainty for that particular format and for international cricket in general? You could say we should be growing the game, not scaling it back. And of course, you know, we on this program share lots of amazing stories and perspectives from an array of associate nations across the continent and the challenges they face. So I think this is a bit of a slap in the face for them, and certainly unsurprised that it's been met with some derision.
9: And what about this sense of the associate nations who have to go through, you know, reach a global qualifying tournament to then to their mind, make the World Cup, but then now have to go through what they perceive as an additional qualifier just prior to these two groups of six.
10: Yeah, it should be easier, not harder. And yes, there's all that prestige that comes to getting to a World Cup. It is going to be, a challenging thing for those teams to make it to a World Cup. Maybe it lifts the intensity and the integrity of the importance of their games if we now have more qualifying stages. But then there's the heartbreak as well of missing out. And maybe if that dream is further away, some cricketers might feel like it's not worth pursuing, and maybe it'll cause an even bigger shift towards T20, which I'm sure is already happening anyway. But having said all that, I can kind of see both sides of the coin when it comes to the actual playing the tournament, because in the 50-over format, you're not as likely as perhaps as in the T20 to get those real upsets or boilovers, which we've really enjoyed plenty of in the T20s the past several years. But there's two things. One is the participation of such countries in these tournaments, and then it's also the fans. It's not just 11 players who take the field. If it's the support back home, whether it's a billion people in India or a close-knit niche following we see in Southeast Asia or Central or East Africa where the game is developing. But we've had as many as 16, I think, was the number in 2007. And then it's hovered around the 10 mark for the last little while, the 50-over World Cup. So the last T20 Men's World Cup had 20 teams. And so maybe it's the ICC's way of saying, we'd rather you be playing T20, focus on that. That's the best way forward to a World Cup.

0: up. And that's probably it, because the main appeal for administrators, Ali and Charu, is to cut back the number of games. The fewer games there are, the smaller the window is on the calendar, and the more time we have for other things like franchise T20 and the things that really drive the commercial interests of the sport. But it's a real shame.
1: Yeah, there is that sense of T20 being the growth vehicle, but when it comes to ODIs, the ICC does have the Champions Trophy for the very top tier of 50-over cricket. Charu, you know, what impact do you see these changes, you know, potentially having on cricket in those associate countries?
2: Well, disappointment, despair, if not desperation, because if the top level of the associate nations are being treated in this fashion, well, they're, of course, are very unhappy about it, then what about, if I can use the term, the lower level of the associate nations, who really haven't hit a high at all? And they might well consider that they'll never make it to the World Cup, because the journey is very long. And whatever you might say about franchise cricket, I think all franchise cricketers also have the dream. The dream is to play for their nation and of course, to play in the World Cup eventually. And that dream might take a bit of a knock right now, because they are, if anything, pushed further back.
1: Yeah, I mean, Scotland and the Netherlands are the two highest ranked associates. Does that therefore mean that their criticism here, this statement, will carry weight? Because it's highly unusual to see, well, any nation really, make such a public pronouncement in direct opposition and criticism of the ICC.
2: That only shows the extent, the magnitude of their disappointment at this extra qualifying. And they have every right to speak on behalf of the rest of the associate nations, because they represent the cream of those who are wanting to burst through to the very top. And if they don't speak, the rest of the nations, of course, have a much lesser voice anyway, because they're out sort of in the penumbra, the dark shadows of international cricket. I mean, what about a Japan or a Malaysia or a France or, you know, Argentina or whoever else is trying to play the game? They have no voice virtually at all. But, you know, Scotland, Netherlands, they are very much in the forefront. We see them once in a while. We see them play at the highest level. And they are surely the leaders that the rest of the nations will look forward to representing their keenness to be at the top.
0: The fact that those associate nations, most of them, didn't know the change was coming until they were present at the conference, that's not best practice. I mean, you're telling me it couldn't be an email or maybe some kind of pre-forum to debate the idea, but clearly the ICC and Jay Shah had made their mind up. Netherlands and Scotland said they felt, I think the words were, disappointing and disrespectful with regards to the short shrift given by the ICC. And I think that would be a good description as well.
1: And could the, you know, bigger countries like the BCCI, you know, by India, Australia, England, can they better support the associates, and how can they? Is there a will to, is the other question.
0: Well, that's the thing, right? Look at what's happening now in Australia, where Australia is hosting Bangladesh. Now, that's not quite analogous, because Bangladesh is a full member test playing nation, but they had a bit of a fight for the right to play Australia. They had to really push the case. Australia had not been good at honouring such commitments to a team, I guess, far beneath them in the world cricket pecking order, if you like. They'd cancelled both home and away tests against Bangladesh in recent years. It's an example of the inherent inequality in world cricket. The more bilateral series that are scheduled in any format, the better. And that helps associate nations. All of that directly or indirectly helps the funding of cricket in those places. Even sending A teams there is a great opportunity for both the stronger nation and their fringe international players and the associate. And that's before you get to the actual revenue share model, which favours the big three and has seemed to only become more so. I mean, the big nations take home more money. They could choose to share it. They could fund direct grants, maybe set up high-performance programs or franchise-affiliated teams in these developing cricket nations. They simply choose not to. But I think scheduling more cricket bilaterally with those associate nations is at least a great place to start.
1: Charu, can you see from the ICC perspective where the benefits are to reducing the number of teams in that main World Cup?
2: Only to have a tight schedule for the World Cup and no more, because commercially, I suppose, it suits the ICC to have a tight format and also in terms of attention, the fact that it's bunched into a smaller time frame. But I do think there's a market for associate nation cricket watching as well, because it has its own universe. And
1: I think Nepal,
2: yeah,
1: for example.
2: There you go. I mean, they're crazy about the game, Nepal and a couple of other nations as well, because there's a lot of cricket activity that they'll never, of course, play in the World Cup, not yet anyway. So Yeah, it's just a tightness of schedule, which a lot of people, considering that, you know, there's cricket happening.

0: happening around the year, there's this desperation to keep things tight and focused. Well, that could be the only possible arrangement. Maybe there's been a commercial pressure to also not have matches which it is felt may not draw large audiences, neither on television nor on the ground. And you certainly don't want matches happening where, you know, there's sparse spectatorship. So that could be the only motivation. Otherwise, surely the ICC would wish to have more teams participate and have hope by being a part of the World Cup.
1: Well, you wonder the degree to which protectionism comes into it as well. And Spriggy referenced the 2007 World Cup. I mean, some remarkable results there with Bangladesh beating India, Ireland famously beating Pakistan and putting them out of the tournament. And it's almost as if, you know, those countries just want to avoid the ignominy of such result happening. And yet those matches can be some of the most compelling for the neutral fan, for the fan of other nations to tune in and go, oh my gosh, a World Cup upset.
0: I'd like to agree, because nothing causes more news and general appreciation and awe and wonder than a lesser nation beating a top one. I mean, England beating India, India beating South Africa, South Africa. That's just regulation stuff. What about a so-called minnow, if I can use that term without disrespect, beating a top nation? That's what causes ripples.
1: Famous night in Bangalore in 2011 for Ireland beating England, and you know, Afghanistan pushing Australia close as well. Spriggy, there's been so many, you know, remarkable moments where the World Cup has been richer for having the associates there.
2: Absolutely, and we see what it does. I mentioned the Football World Cup earlier, where we see more nations, and sometimes there can be, I guess, overkill or an oversaturation. But I think the stories we saw in that Football World Cup with those teams in their first event, or you know, those upsets or near upsets, were just remarkable. And I guess, why wouldn't you want more of that in your sport rather than less?
1: Yeah, well, the BBC has contacted the ICC, but we haven't received a new response to these concerns raised by Scotland and the Netherlands. The ICC has said previously that it was surprised by some of the claims, particularly around the timing of recent discussions. It maintains that some issues remain ongoing conversations. And we will certainly revisit this on Stumped as more unfolds. I'm Alison Mitchell, and you're listening to Stumped on the BBC World Service. If you've missed anything from Stumped, you can download and subscribe to the podcast via your usual podcast provider. And you can watch the show on YouTube as well by heading to the BBC World Service YouTube channel. On last week's show, we heard from legendary India batter Smriti Mandhana, who told us that winning the World Cup in 2025 is one of her biggest achievements to date.
3: When you've gone close to winning the cup so many times, but you don't end up winning it, you do question that, has God written it for you, or what's going to happen? Or you want to play the sport to win the World Cups, right? You win the World Cups, win the major tournaments. So it always kept wondering, but yeah, I mean, when we had that moment where we won the World Cup final, it just felt that one sort of, I wouldn't say content, but that particular day was, it just felt like, okay, this is why we started playing cricket.
4: From the BBC World Service, this is Stumped on ABC and Akashvani.
1: Well, next on Stumped, we'll focus on Test cricket, because three series get underway this week, with Bangladesh men in Australia, India travelling to Sri Lanka, and England hosting Pakistan in a best of three. And all series are part of the current World Test Championship. So let's start off with Bangladesh, because they haven't played a test in Australia since 2003. Brett, the first test in Darwin, the second in Mackay. It's an unusual time of year to be playing tests at home in Australia. So tell us about the significance of tests in these locations and what conditions can be expected.
2: Well, in Darwin, it's a pleasant time of year. It's hot and humid, and it is pretty much all year round. But this is the dry season, and this is, in fact, when the Northern Territory, and I think it's the same in far north Queensland, play their cricket season. They essentially play their cricket season in the Australian winter and their football codes during our summer. So you do hear of often professional cricketers going and playing a season up there as an alternative, perhaps, to going to England and playing a club or league cricket during that same period. The states and Big Bash teams often have training camps or little tournaments around this time of year up there as well. It's important for a number of reasons. One is that people in the Northern Territory don't ordinarily get the chance to see a lot of international cricket. It can be a bit of a forgotten place in terms of cricket. But I enjoyed seeing during the week a picture of Jake Weatherald as a young boy. He's from there, attending the last test match that was played there in 2003. And he's there with Jason Gillespie, who played at the time, and of course Dizzy is part of our commentary team there this week. Cricket Australia love having this as an entree to not just the summer of cricket, but the big 12 months ahead. which I mentioned. And cricket is not usually front and centre in the media during this time of year with the run into AFL and NRL football finals. But Todd Greenberg mentioned that of the 15,000 tickets they'd sold, I think, for Darwin, more than half are from interstate. So people have made plans to escape the winter cold and head north. And those who did wake up in cold Sydney or Melbourne this morning were probably delighted and surprised to see some Test cricket or hear it on the radio because it wasn't promoted too heavily in the mainstream. But I'm not sure if you've been up that way, Ali. Maybe taken the GAN from Adelaide, the train that goes up the middle of Australia. It's a great time to get up there and put on the to-do list.
1: I will. I've been as far as Uluru and Alice Springs, but I've never actually been to the Northern Territory. So it is an unexplored part of Australia for me. I mean, the last time Bangladesh were in Australia, some parts of the media, I remember being a little sniffy, maybe. You know, they're not a test quality side, et cetera, et cetera. What is the feeling at the moment, and particularly after rolling the Aussies for 198 in their first innings in Darwin?
2: Yeah, as we speak, after stumps on day one, the visitors sure have given a good account of themselves. I think even more focus will be on bad Australia rather than good Bangladesh. But you're right, because we don't see Bangladesh too often, it seemed like their players were sort of no-name brands in the eyes of Aussie fans and media that had a mixed to negative form line in recent test matches or test series, but they've performed quite well so far. So bowled Australia out for 198, their best ever bowling effort against Australia in test matches. Their coach, Phil Simmons, did happen to say before this match that if they start well, they'll know they're a chance, especially if they can reach Pat Cummins in the batting order by T, which they managed to do. So Hassan Mahmood with those 6 wickets, it's a fantastic start for them.
1: Yeah, and how are the Australians going to manage, Spriggy, this next 18 months? We've got 21 tests in that period. You know, the team are not spring chickens anymore. How are they going to get through this period?
2: Well, I would have thought that firstly for this series, I mentioned how it's not the most significant series compared to what's to come. But I think as far as these two tests, I had wrongly assumed it would be a bit of a road, a very batter-friendly surface, and the Australians might get some confidence and some good time at the crease and perhaps some surety over their own positions in the side. If you look at someone like Cameron Green, Manus Labuschagne, it's just 2 examples. They've got the chance to make runs against Bangladesh and New Zealand this summer at home and prove they belong as mainstays in that team across this 12 to 18-month period with those big away tours as well. But it's also the first time in about 13 months that Stark, Cummins, Hazelwood and Lyon have been in the same 11. So Josh Hazelwood, of course, missed the entire Ashes. And then there's a lot of questions about that bowling lineup. And the as you say, you would assume the last hurrah for not just the bowling quartet, but other members of this Aussie team. But it's funny when I see selection talked about, you know, and I think we accept that Scott Boland, Michael Nisa will be a part of that bowling rotation. These guys are also the wrong side of 35. So it's an interesting thing. There's no youth policy in the Aussie team, Ali. It's very much, can we grab some glory here in South Africa? Of course, in India, that 5-test Border Gavaskar series in the new year. And then, of course, the Ashes away, where England appears so vulnerable. But I think the first day's play in Darwin has shown us that it won't be a sure thing by any means.
1: Chari, Bangladesh are a long way away from Australia in the Test rankings, 9th at the moment. But how do you see them shaping up for this series as a squad?
0: Oh, they would be so crazy keen to try and do well because, as you mentioned, it's been 23 years and Australia have not been able to host them. So that's a bit of a slap in the face of a nation which really prides itself on the development in cricket, because there are very few examples, Alison Spriggy, of nations actually dethroning their main sport. Football was the big one in Bangladesh for decades. And for them, after so much work, cricket is now their number one game, and they're intensely proud, insanely proud of how well they've done in cricket, on occasion, of course, particularly at home, as most teams tend to. But imagine a good performance, I'm not suggesting a win, but a good performance in Australia against Australia would be crazy for that nation. And forget about the ratings and the rankings about number 9. If they come close to doing well against Australia, if not beating them, it would be insane news and would bring, if anything, much more attention to cricket in Bangladesh. It'll be fabulous for that nation.
1: And maybe it'll also put pay to the chat that was happening a few years ago around, you know, a 2-tier test championship, if they can show that they can hold their own as well. When it comes to India and Sri Lanka, India heading over to Sri Lanka for a 2-test series there, what can we expect from both teams for that one?
0: Well, for starters, some new records about the most number of matches played between 2 nations, because India and Sri Lanka are just, you know, they're the default setting. I mean, there's nothing going on. bring on a Sri Lankan series, either in India or in Sri Lanka. But some of the news is related to the large number of injuries that Indians are currently going through, particularly in the fast bowling department. And a keen eye is now on the recovery process in the Centre of Excellence in Bangalore, where a lot of these players are recovering. So the attention really is on why are some of the faster bowlers of India not being able to recover and why the injury is, you know, taking so long and so on and so forth. So it's, for the moment, the attention is on the makeup of the squad, not featuring many of the players who are injured and still unable to recover for long periods of time. Otherwise, of course, the conditions are very similar. And if I may say so, I don't know how this is going to sound, but it's not like a premium series. It's like playing against your closest friends in Sri Lanka, and they, of course, come across equally often to India. And there's some attention on the youth, the younger batsmen, but I think India is going without some of their premium bowlers. So if they don't do too well, they'll fall back on the fact that, oh, yeah, well, we didn't have our premier bowlers anyway.
1: And do you expect spin to play a big part in the series?
0: Always, and rain in Sri Lanka. So we'll see. The monsoon hasn't entirely disappeared, so expect plenty of stoppages, but spin always. And I think internationally, though, spin is not getting the kind of attention it used to in the past for even the subcontinental teams. And I think the focus is a lot more on fast bowling, but it's a big test for not the team so much, but for Gautam Gambhir. Because ever since he took over, India have done a lot of losing in test matches and other matches as well. In India, going down big time to New Zealand and South Africa, in England, not doing too well. So I think if the series doesn't go too well for India in Sri Lanka, which is a very familiar foe and perhaps not the highest ranked, then I think Gautam Gambhir's position will be seriously, well, paid attention to. So it's critical that the team does well for the continuance of their coach.
2: Ali, what about England against Pakistan? Obviously, three-game series. Pakistan are coming off the back of a 1-1 draw against the West Indies, and England have a new old captain. Is this a good time to play England?
1: Well, you could look at it like that. I mean, not having Ben Stokes in that all-rounder role, I mean, never mind a different captain, just missing Stokes as the all-rounder, albeit, you know, the bowling has depended a lot on his fitness in recent years, but no Stokes. And then you've got an injury to Jacob Bethell. He's got a knee problem that's first of all ruled him out of the entire 100 and now missing the entire Pakistan series. You've got a bowling attack that isn't established and settled yet. They've got a returning Brydon Carse. Expect rotation across, you know, three test matches that come, you know, sort of hot off the back of each other as well. So, yes, a new old captain in Joe Root. And Emilio Gay as an opener who is, you know, still only very new in his test career. So, yeah, if there's any, you know, a big opportunity for a Pakistan side who are, if you like, always as up and down, you never quite know, you know, consistency of performance is something they are continually chasing, then I think actually could be a really interesting series. And it's not a given at all that England will, you know, dominate at home. And in particular, Joe Root will be desperate, I'm sure, to try and shake off that captaincy record that absolutely dogged him in the lead up to him giving up the captaincy. It really, really had a sort of quite a negative impact on him. So I'm sure he'll want to shake that off and start fresh.
2: And yet he's quelled any thoughts of a possible curfew in the wake of obviously the fallout from the Ben Stokes and Brendan McCullum era. Is he the right guy at this stage of the time for England, Joe Root?
1: Oh, yeah. We sort of touched on this on Stump before, haven't we? I mean, he's the only guy, really, they could realistically turn to lead the team. I mean, Harry Brook have made it pretty clear when they didn't hand him the captaincy, when Stokes was missing the test due to the curfew, non-curfew, they clearly knew that was not the right look, whether or not it was about Brook being ready or not. From a PR perspective, you couldn't replace someone who's missing a test due to, you know, a night out, missing a curfew, with someone who very much stayed out too late when he was captain of the England ODI side, you know, in New Zealand, in Wellington, towards the end of last year. So, yeah, Joe Root was the safe pair of hands for now for England. And I like the fact that he's just immediately come in and said, well, this is going to be my team, it's my way. I'm going to treat my players as adults. And, you know, I'm sure there'll be consequences if they don't behave like adults and adhere to their responsibilities. And I'm sure once Stephen Fleming comes in as coach, it's Marcus Truscothick standing in his interim for these three Pakistan tests. But I don't think there will be much tolerance for yes, let's say behaviour that falls wide of the mark. I think it will be an adult dressing room, and yeah, they'll be quite right to expect to behave like that. I mean, in terms of, again, the personnel, I mentioned no Ben Stokes. You know, they've called on Dan Lawrence coming back. There's a few returning names in there. Dan Lawrence will play sort of effectively as that all-rounder with part-time spins. I mean, there is no replacing Ben Stokes, really. Jordan Cox has been named as definitely batting at number three, so someone who's only played one test match to date. So that's a huge, you know, position to slot straight into. And then Ollie Pope, interestingly, is back in the squad. He's there as the spare batter, so we don't expect him to play. But as someone who felt very much as if he'd been shut out by, if you like, the Bazball era, it's really good to see. I think Joe Root sort of opened the door back to him again. But Dan Lawrence is certainly in the side due to absolute weight of runs in the county championship, so he's earned his place back for sure.
2: Make the case for Pakistan for me, Charo. They've not had a good run, and they always seem to be having issues with selection and the various things that plague Pakistan cricket, the politics, etc. But on the day, they can beat anyone. We've seen them here in Australia a couple of times to be competitive. Why are they still so dangerous?
0: Because they tick all the boxes, Brett. Because they have a super fast bowling attack. On occasion, of course, they have wonderful spinners. They have great batsmen, some of the best in the world. So what's not to expect them to do well? Well, you could argue about one or two weak suits, which perhaps is fielding and athleticism. They do miss more than their share of catches, statistically. But they are a very strong combination. It's just the leadership is something that seems to be a problem for them. I'm the first one to say that it doesn't depend on the captain because you could go there and perform anyway. But just strong leadership is something that can take them to more consistency. Bringing the team together, are they a bunch of disparate individuals? Perhaps, but all teams are. So some glue, some, you know, factor that can connect them all and get them to be proud about their performances will give the kind of consistency that everyone will be looking for. But they have no real weakness apart from maybe a little bit of fielding and catching. So they are still very competitive. And as we know, on their day, they can beat the best easily.
1: Yeah, as I said, Joe Root will be equally keen to overturn his record as a test captain and have some success. But I think it's very hard to actually predict how this one will go between Pakistan and England. And Pakistan will have massive support of both Headingley and Edgbaston, where there are a huge, you know, Pakistani communities who will come out in force there. Lords, you don't know what you're going to get really with the pitch. Of course, the scrutiny, the rating the pitch got after the New Zealand match, a lot of attention will be paid on that, so it's quite difficult to really see how it goes. But I think it's going to be a fascinating three matches, certainly, for two teams who have got a lot to prove. Now, finally on Stumped, from Australia to Portugal, that's exactly what Moses Henriques is doing. Now, the former Australian all-rounder announced early this month that he'll captain Portugal, the nation of his birth, as they attempt to qualify for the T20 World Cup in 2028. The 39-year-old switched nationalities in June this year and retired from Australia's domestic scene whilst continuing to play overseas. He's in fact signed with the Glasgow Cosmic for the inaugural European T20 Premier League, and he hopes the game can really grow in Europe. The BBC's Timothy Abraham caught up with him and asked just where his love for cricket started.
5: My parents moved from Madeira, where I was born. So I was born in Madeira, and then they moved to Sydney in Australia in 1989. So I was 2 years old at the time. Sort of, you know, I just stayed in Sydney, grew up, sort of adopted the Australian culture and the Australian lifestyle, loved the cricket. But my dad had a brother here already who'd moved out to Sydney 10 years earlier, and he sort of said, you know, it's a great place to live, come out. Well, Dad and also his older brother wanted to give their families like an opportunity to grow up in a sort of different area with a little bit more opportunity. And that was it, really. You know, I sort of had a few issues at school early on. Like I didn't speak English that well. And once I understood that if I was good at sport, I sort of earned the respect of my peers, things seemed to change pretty quickly. So, Sydney was a great place to grow up, but you know, all my family, both my mum and dad are Portuguese, and both of them, you know, their sort of family lines all on the island of Madeira as well. So, you know, I got a lot of family still back in Portugal, or Madeira more specifically. But yeah, basically, as soon as I understood that it was going to be very unlikely to play for Australia again, and you know, got brought to my attention that Portugal were trying to qualify for the World Cup, and they sort of reached out, and I was like, yeah, why not? I'd love to give it a crack. You know, cricket's given me so much. So I kind of feel like I owe the sport a little bit.
6: How did a young boy from a Portuguese family fall into cricket in the first place? I know your dad played quite a bit of football, and you know, I suppose what are your memories of the sport from that time of your life when you were quite young?
5: Again, I sort of fall back onto my uncle who had already been here in Australia for a little while earlier. He sort of said, they've got this weird game out here that is called cricket and, you know, it's really in-depth and you need a lot of patience and all this sort of stuff. And this is obviously well before T20 cricket was around. And, you know, he used to have it on during the summer whenever I'd go visit their place and I just fell in love with the game. I've got two younger brothers, but there was quite a gap between me and the next brother. So, like, being able to practice stuff on my own was really, I guess, part of why I fell in love with it, because I was active in the backyard and I could just, you know, I didn't need my parents to, I could throw a ball up against a wall and smack it and then go and get it and then sort of rinse and repeat for hours. So that was sort of how I fell in love with it.
6: I suppose fast forward a few decades now and you're about to represent Portugal in a T20 World Cup European sub-regional qualifying tournament. How did that come about?
5: Well, no, I mentioned to Michael Lum, who sort of looks after my overseas cricketing affairs, and I said to him, like, it was probably about a year ago and I'd stopped playing four-day cricket and Sheffield Shield cricket, and I was like, look, I wouldn't mind chasing up, you know, seeing what's going on here in terms of the qualifiers. I've had a few mates, you know, Ben Menenti, who played for Italy recently, who plays for the Sydney Sixers, and, you know, so a few mates that have done similar things with different countries. And I thought, you know, it's just a bit of, as well as, like, being able to go back and help out the country that I was, you know, born in and native to, I thought, it, you know, if nothing else, is going to be a good opportunity to get some cricket in and sort of be able to train and play some, you know, really good level cricket in terms of being able to prepare for other tournaments around the place as well. So, you know, you can't just expect to hit in the nets and stay up to speed with, I guess, professional level cricket. And the only way you can do that is, I think, either playing, you know, club cricket back home or, you know, playing any type of real competitive cricket where you're out in the match and you're facing bowlers and sort of thrust into that competitive environment.
6: Yeah, obviously, you know, you've mentioned your Portuguese heritage with your parents. I mean, what does playing for Portugal represent for them? And also, what does it mean personally for you?
5: Oh, look, I'd be lying if I sat here and told you that when I was a kid, I always wanted to play cricket for Portugal, because I didn't even know that was a dream that was possible. So, you know, this has come on very late. My parents think it's cool, but they also didn't know Portugal had a cricket team. So I don't think they're too fussed either. My dad, I'm sure, would have much preferred that I was playing football for Portugal, but, you know, that's not going to happen in my lifetime. So I might as well do what I'm actually half decent at.
6: Now, this isn't your only cricket commitment in Europe, because you're coming to play in the inaugural edition of the European T20 Premier League. It's a franchise competition with teams in Ireland, Scotland and the Netherlands. So are you looking forward to that? How much are you looking forward to that, Moises?
5: Oh, yeah, I'm pumped, mate. Like, I was a part of the inaugural Major League Cricket tournament in America, and it was such a good tournament to be a part of. And, you know, I heard whispers that this was starting up, and just being able to play cricket in, you know, as you mentioned, those three countries. Like, I mean, there are three countries I'd love to go to on holiday, let alone be able to take my cricket bag around and, you know, play a professional T20 tournament. So it's to break the sort of, be able to go on tour and play in these tournaments that break what sort of traditional cricket looks like and what the traditional fans look like, and bring hopefully an entertaining product to a new audience.
6: And finally, Madeira's most famous son, I suppose, is Cristiano Ronaldo. Could you usurp him, or could you go above him if you can get Portugal to qualify for the T20 World Cup?
5: Mate, if I ever get an airport named after me at Madeira on Madeira Island, I'll let you know. But I'm definitely not. I'm not holding my breath on this one. How many consecutive World Cups in their number one sport? I'm not sure. I'm not sure I'm going to be able to pip Madeira's finest, Cristiano Ronaldo, to, and I've started quite late, So I'm only 2 years younger than him. So I'm going to have to play until I'm, what, 60? I don't see that.

0: the happening, mate.
1: Well, that was a former Australian, now Portugal international, Moses Henrique, speaking to the BBC's Timothy Abraham. It's good to see he's got a sense of perspective there about Cristiano Ronaldo. I've been to Madeira. It is a small island, but yes, he's got a sense of realism about the cut through of cricket versus football. Brett, he mentioned there, didn't he, that he's born in Madeira. Both parents are Portuguese. He struggled with language when he first came over. He's probably got stronger ties to his home country than many others who we've heard. He mentioned Ben Menenti, for example, who have gone back to play for their motherland, so to speak.
2: I think it's a great way to cap off a career by honouring your heritage and, in his case, his birth country. And as he touched on, as I say, he was born there. He speaks about his early days when he came to Australia and that even though he moved there after his first birthday, he still didn't speak English during his early days at school. So obviously mum and dad spoke entirely Portuguese at home. I think it's a remarkable thing to have to overcome as a very young child to then go on and play for Australia and be a great leader of New South Wales, the Sydney Sixers, and a respected leader in your sport. But you're right, it opens the door. I mean, it's been happening for a little while now. I think of guys like John Davison, who was at Canada. And now he's actually coaching the Italian team with the Menentis. And of course, Joe Burns was there as well. So whether it's through birthright, whether it's through your parents' ancestry, if it helps grow the game, it's also a great thing. So hats off to Moses, who had a fantastic 22-year career in domestic cricket in Australia, as well as playing all three formats of the green and gold, and now playing for his birth country. It's fantastic.
1: Yeah, Chario, earlier we were talking about, the World Cup shortening to 12 teams, and that affects opportunities for associate nations like Portugal. But if, more players, as it seems to be more of a trend, isn't it, more players then switching to associate cricket late in their careers, could they have a real positive influence on the development of cricket in these countries?
3: Absolutely. Such a wonderful move. I feel so happy for Moises going back to Portugal. Although, mind you, when he went to Australia, didn't know much about the language there, and he's gone back to Portugal, how much of Portuguese does he know? So maybe that's a bit of a barrier right now. But he'll overcome it. It's a wonderful late career move for lots of cricketers now. There's a much bigger population in many nations. They can't either represent their nation or not long enough. And for them to be able to go back to another country and start contributing to the game, I think that's absolutely brilliant. He'll have to be a little patient, though, because we've just been told about the story of Scotland and Netherlands and all the rest of the nations that are in line to play bigger cricket. It may take a long time for Portugal to be even reasonably competitive in Europe, but it's great to have somebody who's played at the very highest level, because if there's anything they need in terms of experience, Moises has it. By the way, I played some cricket in Portugal about 25 or so years ago, and I had a wonderful time. Great weather, apart from other things. So maybe it will suit Portugal to try and take the game to a bigger level with Moises. And maybe they could be a part of the European T20 soon with many other nations as well. So overall, I think it's a leadership role that he's now pursuing. And maybe it's paving the way for many others to consider, hey, I can go and play for some other country because I have some connections there. Great move. Well done, Moises.
1: Having somebody like Moises to come in and bring that level of knowledge of cricket, I think, can really be a good thing, and to try and then inspire and have that developmental role to try and grow the cricket and the interest for the cricket in your country. Well, that is it for this week's Stumps. My thanks to Brett Sprigg and to Chario Sharma and to all of you for listening, and we'll see you again next week. Till then, take care. Bye-bye.
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3: Hello, and thank you for downloading the podcast of Sporting Witness from the BBC World Service. I'm Robbie Wojciechowski, and today I'm bringing you the story of a landmark moment in the history of trans sport. I've been talking to Mayanna Bagger, the first transitioned woman to play professional golf. It's March 2004, on the eve of the Australia Women's Golf Open. Mayanna Bagger is the centre of media attention.
4: This was obviously going to be quite a big deal. I played my practice round and there was lots of media milling around and I was asked to go and do a media conference. And I walked in there and I sat down and looked at the media crowd and said, you know, hi. I said, please be nice. It was quite a daunting experience.
3: Mayanna spoke openly about her transitioning process and her fight to take part in professional women's sport.
4: People only get to do media conferences if they are somebody, like a Tiger Woods. I've basically done nothing and I'm getting interviewed, but I'm the first one in the history of women's golf to do this. I enjoy being that person and being able to make that bit of a difference.
3: Interest in Mayanna went beyond the world of golf. At the time, very few sports supported the inclusion of trans athletes, and Mayanna was breaking ground.
4: Golf is always seen as such a conservative and stuffy sport and environment, and it's interesting that they were probably among some of the first, other than tennis, to address the issue.
3: Mayanna was born in Denmark in 1966. Raised as a boy, she loved golf from an early age.
4: I basically started playing golf when I was 8 years old. It was very much a family thing. The whole family joined a golf club, including the kids as well. Basically, when Mum and Dad went to the golf club, so did me and my sister. And so we just ran around, played and learnt golf.
3: When did you know you'd fallen in love with it?
4: Probably straight away. I think I've got kind of a nerdy technical brain. And the complexity of golf really appealed to me. And I loved the constant challenge and the growth and evolution of it.
3: Mayanna's family moved to Australia when she was a teenager.

0: teenager. She even had a cherished photo from that time with the Australian golfing legend Greg Norman. But when Mianna began the transitioning process from male to female in her 20s, sport took a back seat.
1: I was in a position where I felt I've got to do this because I can't keep living the way I was. It was that difficult. Dealing with the internal turmoil and the depression that was going on, I had a lot to, I guess, address and grapple with. So golf just fell by the wayside. Once the process started happening, I almost instantly became so much more comfortable in myself. And that in itself just gives so much confidence. I could start having dreams and passions and things to strive for.
0: Golf was still one of Mianna's dreams, but she expected to have to give it up. In the late 1990s, almost all women's sport had a female at birth rule, which disqualified anyone who had transitioned.
1: I thought, well, that's it. You know, I'm not going to be playing professional golf because that's just not going to be possible. And I would drive past the golf club that I used to be a member of and basically pining for not being out on the golf course and wanting to be out there again, but just never went there.
0: That was until one weekend, 5 years after Mianna's last game, when friends from out of town invited her for an afternoon in a local club.
1: I went up and had a game, and I just loved golf so much, and after being out, I decided to just go and play golf socially. Then I'd start coming out a bit after work, and a few days a week, and then 2 or 3 days a week, and my handicap started coming down.
0: As her game clicked back into place, Mianna began to attract the attention of other members.
1: There was always the bit of the gossip around the club and who I was, so I decided to always be very open about my life, let them ask any questions, because I know people must be curious. At the time, at least, people generally wouldn't know someone like me or going through transition. So I enjoyed playing the role of, I guess, educating from my perspective and explaining my experiences, and people loved that. And the thing is, I learned that by being open about my life, by explaining things, it just made other people more comfortable, and it just cleared all the tension that I could always feel when there was someone that didn't know what was going on or didn't know me.
0: After a year, she was invited to join the women's competitive team.
1: All the girls had seen me play, they'd played with me, and everyone felt it was quite fair and quite reasonable. I was very well accepted, like any of the other girls, I guess.
0: Some other players did start asking questions about Mianna. It led to the women's governing body in Australia clarifying its policy. It became one of the first sporting organisations in the world to drop the female at birth rule, and Mianna's career began to take off.
1: Then one day I received a phone call from the president of Women's Golf South Australia asking me if I wanted to join the South Australian state squad. And it was quite a surprising phone call. Of course, I said yes.
0: After everything you'd been through, that must have felt amazing.
1: It was. It was fantastic. It was right out of the blue for me. And it was very humbling, a very special time.
0: Over the next few years, Mianna became one of the best amateurs in Australia. She was keen to take the next step and move into professional sport. Her chance came when she was invited to take part in the 2004 Australia Women's Open. At that press conference, she found herself explaining what it meant to be a transitioned woman playing golf.
1: It's like, if I'm going to be this person and I'm going to start going into competitive sport, well, this is what comes along with it. There was just an assumption that I was basically just a bloke out playing women's sport and playing women's golf and having the same advantages as any other male would. And that's not directly true. There is certainly a loss of muscle and impacts on the body with loss of testosterone. There's also an impact on hemoglobin in the blood, which carries oxygen in the blood in times of sort of high energy and high performance. And testosterone plays a pivotal role in that. The best that I could do for me or anyone was to have the same conversation as I would with any other person in the hope that I might maybe dispel some of the myths and misconceptions and just provide a perspective from a lived experience.
0: On the first day's play, Mianna was on the front pages of the Sydney newspapers and on the BBC News website. And as she headed for the first tee, the press were watching her every move.
1: You know, you sort of have these big hopes and people have these expectations I was going to tear the field apart. And my debut round on a professional golf tournament was 82. And I still had to go in and do a media interview afterwards. And I was practically in tears because I had such a harrowing day. I very quickly faded into somewhat insignificance, if you like, because I didn't come up and tear up the field. I didn't come and outdrive everyone.
0: Maiana continued to speak out after her professional debut, contacting sporting organisations around the world to explain her experiences. And then later, in 2004, she won the right to play the European Professional Tour. That same year, the International Olympic Committee also changed its rules to allow transgender athletes to compete in Olympic sports. Maiana Bagger never won an event at professional level. But looking back today, she's proud of a career that has put trans sport on the agenda.
1: I really enjoyed having the role of being able to shed some light on an issue that was just so typically sensationalised and totally misunderstood. At the end of the day, I am so grateful for the life that I've been able to live. It's been an absolutely amazing journey. Not only that, I've been able to make a small difference in the world, maybe go down in the history, and been able to sort of live out some childhood dreams. You know, I still have to really pinch myself.
0: Maiana Bagger was speaking to me, Robbie Wojciechowski, for that edition of Sporting Witness.

0: 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I love doing portraits.
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6: Hi, I'm Anita Ward, and when I moved to the regional South Australian community of the Riverland to take up a job with the local ABC a couple of years ago, I knew sport was my way in. But I'm not the sportiest person, so I decided to join the local table tennis competition. Walking into the KM Tucker Show Hall in Remark for the first time last year, I was greeted by a small competition of about 25 players. But I was blown away at the skill level. Some of these people had clearly been playing for decades. And the hall itself, well, that left a bit to be desired, with its pothole-filled floor and dim lighting. Fast forward now to 2020, and COVID-19 has cancelled a lot of other local sports, leaving Redmark's Table Tennis Association to fill a gap with its new facilities. Committee member Nigel Stokel has played in the Riverland since he was a young lad, and in July he launched the club's new social competition, more than doubling the amount of people involved with the sport in the region.
7: There's been talk of a social comp for many years. Everyone's wanted to get one going. They're quite popular at other clubs, but the feel was always we were a bit sort of embarrassed by the conditions of the hall. So since we've had our renovations completed and the hall's looking nice, we've decided to just get it going and have a trial run. People in the club are all up and about. It's definitely, there's a better atmosphere. People are wanting to help out with jobs around the club. We've got people walking in off the street. We've got people telling their friends about it. We've got everybody's just talking table tennis at the moment, and we're loving it.
8: We had the worst club in South Australia, and I've played in all of them, and it was the worst club without a doubt. It was actually got to the stage of being dangerous.
6: President Dennis Robinson says since receiving a council grant to replace the hall's floors, lighting and install a new kitchen and viewing area, there's never been so much interest from people wanting to play right across the district.
8: My life is table tennis, always has been. All my friends are table tennis players from all over the place. I've played in lots of clubs. And to see that, to me, it's a dream come true.
6: Social comp player Lachlan Winnell is usually training for footy on a Tuesday night, but has changed his tune since the pandemic hit.
9: Yeah, it's given me another outlet, another sport, and I don't know if I'm going to go back to footy now.
6: For young up-and-coming table tennis champ Rylan Coppen, he's been able to balance both sports as his junior footy comp has continued throughout the pandemic.
10: With footy, you get excitement for like when you get the ball or when you kick a goal or something. With table tennis, you get even more excitement while you're winning points or winning games.
6: Nicholas Powell was studying in Tasmania when coronavirus started getting more serious. The table tennis player of almost 20 years made the decision to shift to the Riverland before border closures came in, so he could be with his girlfriend, Alina Tong. Nick says he was pleasantly surprised when he found out the region had a dedicated table tennis comp.
11: So that really amazed me with how, such a small area, the people are so keen to come out and have a hit, even in cold nights. Every day, every night when they show up, they bring their maximum effort, and that's what I love the most.
6: And for Alina, she says there's something special about table tennis, as it brings people from all backgrounds and all walks of life together in the one place.
12: I think the most important thing is, you know, table tennis is the one that don't really, age doesn't really matter in table tennis. Like, it's a very friendly sport, I would say. And all ages, genders, or even if you're not really good or really just started just this sport, you can really have fun of it. And it's really easy to catch up with some basic technique with a table tennis, yeah.
6: For Alina Tong, table tennis continues to be a uniting force in this regional community.

From Roy and HG, a breakthrough in on-off technology. A secret switch, the Shackleton hot knob. Now at last, the TV can only turn on or off. Make your friends and family look like idiots. Only you will know where the knob is. Have it secretly installed in a hidden recess in your fridge. Just say, yeah, turn it on. I'll go ahead and get us a Coldy. And watch the fun. As well, the set is rendered useless without the Shackleton. That's the Shackleton hot knob.

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4: This is Sporting Witness from the BBC World Service with me, Phil Jones. If you've not listened before, Sporting Witness comes out every week. Each episode looks at a memorable moment from the history of sport, told by the people who were there. They're easy to listen to and only 9 minutes long. So if that sounds like something you want to hear more of, then subscribe wherever you get your BBC podcasts and turn on your push notifications so you never miss a show. Today we feature one of the biggest moments in football that few people realise was even happening.
5: This is the story of the world's first official penalty shootout, when football changed forever. The moment when a game becomes pure drama. I was there the night it all began.
4: That's Frankie Banks, who was a Hull City player on the 5th of August 1970. But on that day, penalties were the last thing on people's minds. Everyone was just incredibly excited that Hull City, from the second division, were playing Manchester United, one of the most famous teams in the world. Sadly, Frankie was about to hear news that would hit him hard.
5: I looked at the team sheet and my name did not appear. So you can imagine how I felt, gutted. But having said that, I'm part of that team, I'm part of that squad, and obviously I want them to go out and do the business. Looking back, I felt it was wonderful to be part of history. I just love the fact that one of the most monumental changes in football occurred during a long-forgotten game in a long-forgotten pre-season tournament, the Watney Cup.
6: That match may have been of no consequence to some, but to me, it was everything.
4: That's Martin Kelly, who was 11 years old at the time.
6: I couldn't believe it. My beloved Hull City were up against Georgie Best, Bobby Charlton and Dennis Law. That's like having Messi, Ronaldo and Mbappe in the same team.
5: It was a massive game, playing against Manchester United, who 2 years earlier had won the European Cup. The atmosphere was electrifying. I was there at the end of the tunnel, and when you're running out, that music plays, "Where's that tiger? Where's that tiger?"
4: The Tigers being Hull City's nickname.
5: And then the atmosphere, it erupts. 30,000 people are chanting your name, the Tigers. It really gives you a lift.

0: It was really exciting. All those people, it was one of the first times they'd ever been to such a big match.
1: The Man United players were our heroes. On paper, he didn't stand a chance. He wanted to win. He wanted to prove to everybody that although they were the best side probably in the world, we could go out and give them a game.
2: In 1970, football was already the global sport, played everywhere on the planet from dusty bits of wasteland to huge stadiums. But the game had a problem. How do you settle a match that ended in a draw, even after extra time? You could have replays, but they weren't practical during short tournaments. The answer was often to draw lots.
1: It's hard to believe that games were settled through a piece of paper or tossing a coin.
2: Everyone could see it was unfair, but one man, Yosef Dagan, an Israeli football official, was convinced there was a better way. At the Mexico Olympics in 1968, Dagan watched in dismay as his country Israel drew with Bulgaria, but were then cruelly eliminated after the drawing of lots. Frankie remembers what happened.
1: To decide the game, there was a sombrero hat that you just have to pick a piece of paper out, and if it is the right piece of paper, you go through to the next round.
2: Dagan's plan to bring in penalty shootouts was taken to FIFA, the governing body of world football, and eventually adopted on the 27th of June 1970. I asked FIFA to clarify when penalty shootouts were first officially used, but they didn't seem to know. So I nudged them. Could it have been that Hull City game, perhaps? We can neither confirm nor deny that claim, they said, as our records don't stretch to domestic tournaments. Well, we searched high and low for an earlier match, but nothing showed up. There had been occasional experiments with penalties, but they weren't officially sanctioned.
1: As far as I'm concerned, the first time penalties were officially used in a professional game was on August the 5th, 1970, at Hull City.
2: So 6 weeks after the FIFA decision, tied games could now be settled by a brand new dramatic climax.
0: It was a 7:30 kickoff. It was a lovely warm evening, but when I got into the ground, I didn't have a good view. I had to look between people's heads to be able to see anything, and I was really jealous of kids who had little stools to stand on. I remember seeing Bobby Charlton running up and down the wing. His face was really red.
1: Chris Chilton scored first after 11 minutes, and the crowd went bonkers.
0: Fans normally love it when the floodlights come on, but this time it was bad news because that's when, unfortunately, Dennis Law equalised.
1: We should have won the game. Ian Butler, one of our great players, blasted it over the bar. Well, as extra time drained away, we realised that we may be able to come into a penalty shootout.
0: We were going to witness something that never happened before. A football match was going to be decided by penalties.
2: Today, we're familiar with the rules and rituals of a shootout, but for these players and fans, it was the first time, and no one knew what to expect.
1: Terry Neill obviously asked for volunteers.
2: Neill being Hull's new player manager.
1: And some of the lads were reluctant to step up and take the penalties, and some were brave enough to step up and say, yeah, I'll take one, I'll take one, and I'll take one. Nobody wants to be the one that misses. The first penalty taker for Manchester United was George Best.
0: Blimey, I thought. It's George Best, one of the greatest players ever. He's going to take the first penalty in the world's first penalty shootout.
1: Naturally enough, George Best stood up, took the penalty, scored. Next, Terry Neill. He walked from the centre circle into the 18-yard box, scored.
0: Remember, I was only 11 at the time, and each kick was agony.
2: Then Bobby Charlton and Brian Kidd scored for United, and Ian Butler and Ken Houghton for Hull.
1: 3-3. It was still anybody's game, and the noise was deafening.
0: And then, would you believe it, Ian McKechnie saved from Dennis Law.
1: Forever and ever, Law will go down as the first man to miss in a penalty shootout, and McKechnie, he'll go down as the first goalkeeper to save a penalty in a penalty shootout.
0: Next up, it was Ken Wagstaff, my hero. And I knew we were going to win. He was going to score when we were going to beat Manchester United. And then, how could he do that? He missed.
1: The next penalty taker was Willie Morgan. He scored for United, and now it was sudden death.
0: What happened next in my book shouldn't have happened. Ian McKechnie, our goalkeeper, went up to take the kick.
1: I still maintain that Ian McKechnie was the right choice. He had a sweet left foot, and he had the guts to do it, and I'd have put money on him to score.
0: Please not him. I couldn't believe it. My mum couldn't believe it. Even Alex Stepney, the Man United keeper, couldn't.

0: believe it, and actually asked him what he was doing up there. I had my head in my hands.
1: Big Ian, he braced himself. He ran up, blasted it against the upper side of the crossbar, and unfortunately, Hull City were out.
0: As Chris Waddle said when he missed for England in 1990, just 6 inches away from being the perfect penalty.
2: Over the years, the rules have remained remarkably resilient. 5 kicks each, and then sudden death.
1: It's the fairest way to settle a game.
2: And as a moment of sheer drama, they can't be beaten. Football is called the beautiful game, although often it's quite dull. But penalties supercharge a match. 11 metres out, and only the keeper to beat. Perhaps it even captures the essence of the game, how easy it is, and at the same time, how hard it is. Anyone can score, and most do. 76%, in fact, but 24% miss. And over the years, even the world's greatest, like Messi, Ronaldo and Mbappe, have suffered that fate.
1: Missing that penalty stayed with Ian for the rest of his life.
0: I was inconsolable then, but I'm just pleased to have been there when history was made.
1: The boys were very, very proud of what they'd done to hold Manchester United for 90 minutes and play 30 minutes of extra time and then go into penalties. Looking back at that, I'm really proud to have been part of the first penalty shootout in football.
2: If you're interested, Manchester United went on to lose to Derby County in the final of the Watney Cup. Frankie Banks played professional football for 18 years with Hull and then Southend United. After retiring from playing, he rose to be the assistant manager at Southend. And at the age of 80, he's still involved with the club. Martin Kelly still follows his beloved Hull City. They were speaking to me, Phil Jones, for Sporting Witness.

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4: Training is being hailed as one of the most significant events in the history of Scottish football.
5: Can you imagine? We're coming up for 26 years now and people are still talking about it on a daily basis.
4: For many Rangers fans, the news of Johnson's signing was greeted with anger and disbelief.
5: Every single day in life I come across people and they all want to tell me where they were when Morris signed for Rangers. Unbelievable.
6: That's Mo Johnson!
7: It's the summer of 1989. Maurice Johnson is one of Scotland's best football players.
8: That's not a bad ball, but Johnson scores. 1-0. That's just how good a player he is.
7: Maurice, or Mo as he's often called, is playing for the French club Nantes. But he's looking round at options for his next move.
5: I would say in the last 30 years, in my opinion, he was the only world-class player that we had in Scotland. He was absolutely phenomenal player, great talent, great goal scorer.
7: Bill McMurdo was Mo Johnston's agent. He says that although offers were coming in from around Europe, Mo decided to come home to Scotland. And that meant returning to a world dominated by the fierce sectarian rivalry between the country's two biggest clubs, Glasgow Rangers and Glasgow Celtic.
5: Well, I suppose for many it's a religious conflict between the two. Celtic have been renowned for their Catholic following. And Rangers, of course, were a Protestant club, first and foremost. And you always had a situation that Rangers didn't sign Catholics. I mean, that was the ruling. Nobody would ever talk about it, but it just wasn't done.
7: And so there seemed to be only one Glasgow club that Mo could sign for, because not only was he a Catholic, he was also a former Celtic player. Indeed, a former Celtic hero.
8: Lovely bust of pace, and there's a great ball. Warren Johnson, his first goal for Celtic.
7: But behind the scenes at Rangers ground Ibrox, a seismic change was underway because Graham Souness, the manager and former legendary Liverpool player, was about to shake things up.
5: He said from day one he wanted to sign a Catholic. And the reason being, I suppose he shared my view in the sense that why should you ban Catholics from playing for Rangers? And he said to me, Bill, first and foremost, I want to sign Maurice Johnson because he's a world-class player. He says, but I've got to tell you this. He says, see, if we sign Maurice Johnson, if he never kicked a ball for us, it would put Celtic back 10 years.
7: So did you think it was almost a joke? I mean, something almost ridiculous, the idea that he could join Rangers?
5: I thought it was totally ridiculous. I used to always say to Maurice, long before it, you'll end up playing at Ibrox one day. And he used to laugh it off and say, that'll never happen. I would have to stay in Stirling Castle for my safety and things like that, you know. I spoke to Maurice. I went over to Nantes and said to him, look, I've had Graham Souness on the phone. I've met with him. Very, very keen for you to go to Rangers. How do you feel about it? And they said, instantly, I'll go in a heartbeat.
7: And why? Why would he do that after he playing for Celtic? And
5: very much a Celtic man, a Celtic fan all his life. I think the reason for it was primarily Graham Souness. He had tremendous amount of respect for Graham Souness as a player and as a manager. And I think that signed the deal, if the truth be told.
7: But although signing the deal proved straightforward, the player, his agent and the club now had to start planning for the reaction.
5: We knew that there could be a problem, both from the Rangers fans and also from the Celtic fans. And we had a clause in the contract that said if life became unbearable, then we would be allowed to move on.
7: And in what terms unbearable?
5: Well, if things got too hot, you'd be allowed to move on. And there was a strong possibility that things could have gone very much wrong. It was very difficult because his wife's family were all Celtic supporters and things like that. And, you know, obviously, if there had been any backlash, that they may have suffered also.
7: So the deal was kept a tight secret until the day it was announced at Rangers ground Ibrox.
5: Of course, when we walked into the press conference at 10:30 in the morning, it was just amazing. Absolutely. I mean, pandemonium. Absolute pandemonium.
4: Mo Johnson becomes the first Catholic to play in the Ibrox first team.
6: The deal stunned football followers in the city, where Johnston had seemed set to rejoin Rangers' great rivals, Celtic.
4: Rangers officials were ready for the reaction to Johnston's signing, but the player was in little doubt.
9: I came to a really big club, possibly one of the biggest in Europe. Obviously, we can maybe go all the way in Europe, hopefully. I'd just like to be joining the club.
7: And when Maurice Johnston walked out in front of all those journalists, what was the reaction?
5: Hardened journalists just couldn't believe it. It was total disbelief on their faces, and they just couldn't understand it. We were inundated with requests for interviews from Australia, Canada, America, all over the world.
4: For many Rangers fans, old habits, indeed bigotry, die hard. At the supporters' club, the news of Johnston's signing was greeted with anger and disbelief.
10: I think it's bad.
11: Will you continue to support Rangers?
10: No, I'll not be back either. I think it's rubbish and all.
11: But wouldn't some people say this is the way ahead for Scottish football, to get rid of the sectarianism in the game?
10: You'd never get rid of bigotry. We'll always be a Protestant team. Doesn't matter who you sign.
5: The first year that Morris was at Rangers, he had security with him 24 hours a day. And I had security at my house for 6 months, round the clock. There were a lot of threats given against him and against me and different things.
7: And what about yourself? I mean, you're a Rangers man, your family are Rangers.
5: Yes.
7: You've signed this prominent Catholic, not just a Catholic, but someone who was a former Celtic hero.
5: Yes.
7: Did you have any doubts? Because you were seen as a traitor by many Rangers fans.
5: Initially, I would say that was true, and we had all this carry-on about everyone was going to send their season tickets back.
7: Even the Rangers' kit man was reported to be against the signing, refusing to lay out Mo's kit before the pre-season matches. So the first task for Mo Johnston was to win over the Rangers' players, fans and backroom staff. And a few matches into the 1989 season came the perfect opportunity. The game Scotland had been waiting for. Rangers against Mo's old club, Celtic.
12: Johnston, and he scored!
13: That was a great feeling for me, because I sensed then that the whole crowd had turned in terms of what I could see. Because there were certain sections who were booing me, calling me, everything. Hey, everybody in that stadium except the Celtic end were jumping. And I felt the relief just come away from me, and I felt that was a turning point.
5: There were still a few had their doubts about whether he should be there for religious reasons, but when he scored the winning goal against Celtic, anyone who had doubts about his ability up till then, I think he won them over with that goal. I have to tell you that the official number of season tickets returned, one. One season ticket returned.
14: It was Rangers' 40th League Championship, their third in 4 years under Graham Souness, and their first with a Catholic, Mo Johnston, in the side.
5: The amount of Rangers supporters have said to me, we got it wrong. He was absolutely brilliant for the club. He was a tremendous player, and he showed that he gave 100%.
7: Do you think that the signing changed anything in terms of the sectarian nature of football in Scotland?
5: I think it was a step in the right direction. What happened after that was Rangers signed many, many Catholics, and nobody even stopped to think, this player's a Catholic, that player's a Protestant. Nobody really thought that way any longer, because you went for the best that you could afford, and I think that's a good thing.
7: Mo Johnston went on to win two Premier League titles in 2 years at Rangers before moving on to the English club Everton. He finished his playing career in North America and retired from football in 2001. Bill McMurdo is still a football agent.
5: Every day in life, you wouldn't believe that, Rob, every single day in life I come across people, some of them not even football fans, and they all want to tell me where they were and what happened when Morris signed for Rangers. Unbelievable, absolutely unbelievable. They can tell me it's like a JFK moment. You know, it really was that big here.
7: And that was Bill McMurdo speaking to me, Rob Walker, for Sporting Witness. For details of our complete range of downloads and our terms of use, just go to bbcworldservice.com/podcasts.

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5: It was during the Cricket World Cup of 2003, which was being jointly hosted between South Africa and Zimbabwe. In Zimbabwe, the tournament was taking place against a backdrop of violence and human rights abuses as Mugabe's henchmen forced white farmers off their land as part of his fast-track land reform scheme. Our reporter Alison Mitchell is here. Good evening, Ali.
6: Hi there, Ellie.
5: Now, you've been speaking in depth to both Flower and Alonga about what happened.
6: Yes, well, Henry Alonga has spent much of the last decade talking about their protest in a bid to make sure that Zimbabwe wasn't forgotten about. He's written a very good book as well. Andy Flower, though, has never talked about it in depth before. I first got talking to him about Zimbabwe cricket over dinner in Dubai when England were on tour there last year. We eventually touched on the protest, and you know, he has a really powerful story to tell. He's never really talked about it before because of the roles he's held since it happened. He's never really felt it was appropriate. But now, 10 years on, we sat down together in a country house hotel after what was a long day of ECB meetings, and he talked for over an hour about the extraordinary events of that time. And it was really one of the most emotionally intense hours I think I've spent with anybody with a microphone. I also met with Henry Alonga at Lord's and spent what was an equally fascinating hour or so with him. But Flower was really the instigator of the protest, and he explained to me why he felt something needed to be done.
7: The seed was planted by a friend of mine that I used to play international cricket with called Nigel Huff, who was a farmer who lost his farm in the farm takeovers.

0: This country is not operating in a healthy manner, and you have a moral obligation to tell the world about it. Once he'd planted that seed, it was very hard for me to ignore it, and it changed the way I viewed. I think it changed the way I viewed the country, and it changed the way I viewed our participation in that World Cup. It also coincided with an article that I read, funnily enough, either that day or the following day, and it was an article in one of, or the only supposedly independent newspaper in Zimbabwe, where on one of the inside pages it detailed the arrest and torture of an MP in Harare. And this was an arrest by the police, obviously, but the torture was also by the police. And it got a piddly little bit of coverage in this newspaper. And my abiding thought then was, what sort of country are we living in where the arrest and torture of an MP is not huge news that stops people in their tracks? And it's something that is read and almost accepted. The combination of these two things, with Nigel showing me, taking me out to his farm, it was about an hour and a half out of town, driving me out to his farm and showing me what had happened to this once very productive area, this productive farmland, with schools and clinics looking after and educating and building healthy communities, which was now subsistence living at best. And I thought, you know, this is crazy what's happening in this country. And you're right, we do have some sort of moral obligation to do or say something here.
1: So this must have been a little time out before the actual World Cup. How then did that experience start to manifest itself in you thinking, yeah, I will actually take some sort of positive action?
0: Well, the positive action decision was taken almost straight away when the seed was sown by Nigel. Very soon after that, after giving it a little thought on how to make a stand of some description, I called Henry up. And I put the idea to him much in the same vein as Nigel had to me. And I think, in a very similar way, once the seed was sown in his mind, he could no longer ignore it. And almost immediately he said, yes, I do see it from that perspective. I do want to do something about it. Let's work together on what we're going to do.
1: So why did you call Henry up? Because the two of you weren't particularly close. He said it was actually something of a surprise to get a phone call from you.
0: A few reasons, really. Number one would be Henry was the type of character that would take a moral stand. Deeply religious man with very high standards. And I thought he might grasp the concept and also have the courage of his convictions if indeed he thought a stand would help in some way. The other reason was that he was the first black test cricketer, and his status, therefore, was high in the community. I also thought that the fact that it would be one white Zimbabwean and one black Zimbabwean operating together gave the message a really nice balance. In subsequent discussions with my brother and perhaps a few other people and Henry himself, we discussed the whole team making a stand. We discussed my brother joining in this protest or this human rights stance. And In the end, we thought the most eloquent balance was one white and one black Zimbabwean working together.

0: So Henry came on board, and what happened next after that initial meeting, which was in a pretty inauspicious place in a shopping centre, wasn't it?
1: It was in a cafe in a shopping centre. That was the initial meeting place where I put this idea to him, and we sat and drank coffee and talked about it and got excited about the concept, and then agreed to take this forward. We agreed to make a stand. And what we then had to decide to do was what type of stand to make. What did it look like? What might have the right impact? We were worried about it being counterproductive. If, for instance, we attempted, as Nigel had suggested, that we attempted to boycott the 2003 World Cup, and make our stand at the opening ceremony in Cape Town, I thought that might be counterproductive because it would be seized upon by the government of Zimbabwe and by some of the people running Zimbabwe cricket to they'd use it as an excuse to almost end the participation in cricket of white Zimbabweans. I think there was a real danger of that happening. So I was very against the idea of influencing other players to boycott the 2003 World Cup. I thought it would also perhaps be unfair on those players to do that. They were, you know, young players that hadn't perhaps fulfilled some of their dreams, and if the government and the administrators are not operating in the best interests of Zimbabwe cricket, had ended their inclusion, it would have been very sad for them. So I was very much against that. I thought there was a better way of doing it, and so did Henry. We bandied a few ideas around and came up with the idea of making a statement. A human rights statement, and bringing attention, making sure the media knew what we were doing, knew the reasons behind it, making sure that it was a human rights statement and not a political one. And the black armband was a symbol of that.
2: You're listening to Black Armband, the full story. It's 10 years since Andy Flower and Henry Alonga wore black armbands in protest against the policies of the Zimbabwe government. It was a decision which has had a huge impact on their careers and lives since then. So, Alison Mitchell, as we heard, a decision was made to do something, and now they had to keep it secret, but also involve other people, one of whom was a man called David Coltart.
3: Yeah, so they didn't really involve many other people in this at all. But David Coulthard played an important role. He was a human rights lawyer at the time, known to both men, particularly to Alonga, and he was trusted, more importantly. He was a member of the opposition party in Zimbabwe. He actually sits in the coalition government now as Minister for Education, Sport, Art and Time, Flower and Alonga took him into their confidence because they needed someone who was well aware of the atrocities going on and who could advise them on a legal and a security front, and in Flower's words, would guide them away from extravagance and towards dignity.
1: The meeting I remember most clearly was in David Coltart's study at his home, and we sat down and wrote the statement. When I say we sat down and wrote the statement, obviously David Coltart was more eloquent than either Henry and I. And and we needed, it was important that the language that we used in the statement was the right sort of language to get our message across. So David, with the input from Henry and I, sort of wrote and then edited the statement, and I do believe that it was David that came up with the idea of having a symbol, and the black armband, it was traditionally a symbol of mourning or paying respect to someone, but in this instance it was mourning the death of democracy in our country, and we wanted that phrase and that message to go to the media

0: and to go out to those that might listen around the world that democracy was dying in our country, and because of that, human rights abuses were occurring.
1: We'll come back to the statement itself, but on the human angle of all this, for yourself and Henry, you said when you first had the initial meeting together, you were excited about the prospect of what you might do. But there must have been at some point a little bit of fear. And what worries did you have about what you were going to do?
0: Yes, there was certainly fear. It was a very nervy time for us. Part of the advice that we got from the security people was that our careers would effectively end forthwith. We couldn't expect to make the statement and make the stand and remain in Zimbabwe. We'd been hugely committed to the country. I still regard myself as Zimbabwean, and of course Henry does. And so to contemplate both ending your career in the country, ending any involvement in international cricket as a player, and leaving the country and all your loved ones and friends was a huge step to take. The security people did tell us that, you know, you're going to have to leave because after the World Cup is over, it would be unsafe to remain. Post-World Cup, they feared that there would be an accident of some description, so a burglary that went wrong, or a hit and run on a street, or a collision with a lorry, or something like that, or a shooting at a stoplight in the middle of the night. It would look like an accident, but there'd also be a quiet message to those who want to anger the Zimbabwean government that we shouldn't mess with them.
1: And what are you thinking when this is being told to you? Did it make either of you waver at any point?
0: Yes, I think it did. You know, we often said, look, are we doing the right thing here? Is it worth it? Do we really want to leave the country? Are you sure you don't want to carry on your career in this country? You know, we'll never play international cricket again. And for Henry especially, at his age, you know, he's a lot younger than I was, I thought that it was quite a sacrifice that he was making. And for the first black cricketer to ever play test cricket for Zimbabwe, I thought it was quite an extraordinary sacrifice to make.
2: Well, that was Andy Flower speaking about his meeting with David Coltart, who was working as a human rights lawyer in Zimbabwe at the time. He's now a senator in that country. And the Minister for Sport, we'll be hearing from him a bit later on. This is Black Armband, the full story. And our cricket reporter, Alison Mitchell, is with us. And Ali, as we heard in that part of your interview with Andy Flower, sacrifice is a word that comes up over and over again.
3: Yeah, well, there was just so much to lose, wasn't there? Henry Alonga indicated to his father that he was planning something. He didn't tell him what exactly, but got a sort of silent approval from him. He told his flatmates and his fiancée, because he was engaged to be married at that point. Flower told his wife, Rebecca, they'd had their third child by then, and she was quite rightly fairly worried. He also told his parents and, of course, his brother Grant, as you heard him say earlier, who also wanted to get involved, but also wanted to carry on with a cricket career in Zimbabwe. So it was decided that he wouldn't. But also, as Flower mentioned earlier, he felt that it was a much more powerful protest if it was made by one black player and one white player.
2: And Andy Flower mentioned the need to get the media involved. How do they do that?
3: Well, of course, they had this statement, but now they had to get the statement out. And back then, there was no Twitter, no Facebook. So they needed a journalist, and a journalist who they could trust with what was a huge secret. And they picked an Englishman who was out at the World Cup at the time, a man named Geoffrey Dean, who still writes for The Times, but was then working for The Daily Telegraph. And he had a good relationship with Alonga.
4: We need to find a journalist who can get this out quickly. And of course, I'd known Geoffrey Dean because he'd interviewed me, I believe, when I was at a trial, a Zimbabwe schools trial. And Geoffrey happened to be there because he'd heard a rumor that there was this young black African kid. It was an exciting fast bowler, wild as you can get, because I was absolutely inaccurate, but fast. And so this was going to be historic if this happened. And he wanted to meet me and interview me, and he wrote an article. And, of course, over the years, he then followed my career. And so he was a man I trusted. He was a man I knew. He'd known me from the start. And we told him what was going to happen. And he agreed to take the statements.

0: They were embargoed until 9:30 that morning because, of course, 9:30 is when the toss happens, and, of course, a cricket team can't be changed after that, so we felt that was important. And as soon as 9:30 came, of course, we put our black armbands on, and we assumed that Jeffrey then told the world. We weren't there, of course, we were the changing, but I assumed shortly after that. Initially, it was just a ripple. People heard about it in the crowd, and then, of course, we got summoned downstairs after we'd announced it to the team. Andy was the spokesman. He stood up and said, guys, we've done something that we think you need to know about. He alluded to what we'd done, gave them the statement, put the statement on what we called a coffin, but it was just a box of kit. And then the manager got a hold of it. His name was Babu Memon. And he, of course, read it, and you could just see him shaking his head as he read the statement. And then he went downstairs, met up with the CEO, who was Vince Hogg at the time. He was a former international cricketer for Zimbabwe, actually, and he'd sat us down and he said, guys, you can't do this. And we thought, well, sorry, sorry, sir, it's done. Mm. And so he tried, he begged us, he implored us to take it back, but of course we knew it's done. Jeffrey's released it, so.
1: Well, that was Henry Alonga. Don't forget that you can text your reactions to us this evening on 85058 or tweet us using the hashtag armband. Simon says, superb interview. Flower and Alonga are impressive men. Sometimes sport and politics have to mix. Let's talk now to Jeffrey Dean of The Times. Hi, Jeffrey.
2: Ali, good evening.
1: What were your recollections of that fateful day?
2: Well, it was the day before, actually, that I should take you back to, because I was at the net session that the teams were having the day before the match, and Andy came up to me and said, can you do me a favour, mate? And I said, no problem. And he said, you're going to meet someone tomorrow morning at 9:30. You know, you must be outside the back of the pavilion and you must be there at that time. Can you do it? And I said, yeah, sure. And he didn't actually tell me much more.
1: Sounded very cloak and dagger.
2: Well, it was, really. Anyway, the next morning, I went there and I saw Bill Flower, who I knew, and his father. And he gave me these statements. There were about 100 of them, that all of which had been signed by the two players. And I read through it, and I think my jaw dropped, rather like Babu Memon's when I read it, because I knew it was a huge story. So I popped up to the press box and handed copies around to all the journalists there, also to the radio and TV people, and then just waited. I knew there would be a massive reaction, and sure enough, there was.
1: It must have been an awfully big story to have to sit on. I mean, well, but at the same time, a great honour to be asked.
2: Well, it was, yeah. I mean, I consider them friends. I'd seen Zimbabwe's first test match back in 92, in which Andrew played. And Henry didn't make his debut till 95, but I'd seen a lot of those Zimbabwe test matches out there in the 90s. Because I love the country, and any excuse to get back there, I took. I was not going to let them down under any circumstances.
1: So what was your reaction when you first read that statement?
2: Oh, I knew there was going to be a massive reaction, not just from outside, but also inside. And I knew how vicious the CIO could be, the Central Intelligence Organization, the sort of secret police, if you like. And I did have one or two fears for them, but they would have been well aware of the risks. And as Andrew so eloquently stated them earlier, they decided to press on.
1: Well, let's hear that statement. 10 years on, the prose is still powerful, emotional, and resonates deeply with both men.
3: They are familiar words. I have a copy framed in my house, and just occasionally, if I've come across it, I have read through the entire statement again. I love the way it was written, and I think the meaning in some of those sentences is very sad, because it's a reminder of what was happening in that country at the time, and some of the people that went through agony or lost their lives during that time. And those memories are sad. It is a great honour for us to take the field today to play for Zimbabwe in the World Cup.
0: We feel privileged and proud to have been able to represent our country.
3: We are, however, deeply distressed about what is taking place in Zimbabwe in the midst of the World Cup, and do not feel that we can take the field without indicating our feelings in a dignified manner and in keeping with the spirit of cricket.
0: We cannot, in good conscience, take to the field and ignore the fact that millions of our compatriots are starving, unemployed, and oppressed. We are aware that hundreds of thousands of Zimbabweans may even die in the

0: coming months through a combination of starvation, poverty, and AIDS.
1: We are aware that many people have been unjustly imprisoned and tortured simply for expressing their opinions about what is happening in the country.
0: We have heard a torrent of racist hate speech directed at minority groups.
1: We are aware that thousands of Zimbabweans are routinely denied their right to freedom of expression.
0: We are aware that people have been murdered, raped, beaten, and had their homes destroyed because of their beliefs, and that many of those responsible have not been prosecuted.
1: We are also aware that many patriotic Zimbabweans oppose us even playing in the World Cup because of what is happening. It is impossible to ignore what is happening in Zimbabwe. Although we are just professional cricketers, we do have a conscience and feelings.
0: We believe that if we remain silent, that'll be taken as a sign that either we do not care or we condone what is happening in Zimbabwe. We believe that it is important to stand up for what is right.
1: We have struggled to think of an action that would be appropriate and that would not demean the game we love so much. We have decided that we should act alone without other members of the team being involved, because our decision is deeply personal and we do not want to use our senior status to unfairly influence more junior members of the squad.
0: We would like to stress that we greatly respect the ICC and are grateful for all the hard work it has done in bringing the World Cup to Zimbabwe.
1: In all the circumstances, we have decided that we will each wear a black armband for the duration of the World Cup.
0: In doing so, we are mourning the death of democracy in our beloved Zimbabwe.
1: In doing so, we are making a silent plea to those responsible to stop the abuse of human rights in Zimbabwe. In doing so, we pray that our small action may help to restore sanity and dignity to our nation.
2: Powerful words.
1: They're very powerful words. It's an emotional moment to read those words again, because they conjure memories and feelings of all sorts of that time.
2: Is that the first time you would have read them out loud, even though they're on the wall in your study in silent form?
1: Yes, that is the first time I would have read them out loud. I have read them through word for word before as reminders of what had happened. It is interesting to read those out, and sad, but also and nice in a way to remember a stance that we took for the best of intentions.
3: Well, that is Andy Flower and Alison. They are very, very emotional and powerful words, and clearly very emotional for Andy Flower to read them out loud.
2: Yeah, well, it was a long time since Henry Alonga had read the whole statement out loud, but he's done a lot of talks on Zimbabwe and the subject. As for Andy Flower, I could tell as he started reading, he kept having to clear his throat between lines, and when he finished, there was a pause, and when he looked up, I think the way I described it in a blog I wrote for earlier today, that his eyes were brimful of emotion, and I said to him, you know, they're powerful words, because I didn't really know what else to say at that point. I don't think I realised quite how much that particular act of reading those words out loud again would affect him.
3: This is Five Live Sport, a special programme called Black Armband, The Full Story. Don't forget you can contact us this evening via text 85058 or on Twitter using the hashtag armband. Aldo on the text says, two incredibly brave men opened the rest of the world's eyes to what happened in our country. Laura on Twitter says, Black Armband on Five Live, an emotional and moving story. Two very brave and inspirational men. And from James Olympics, Andy Flower and Henry Alonga are a credit to Zimbabwe to risk so much to send a powerful message to the world.
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3: This is Five Live Sport. I'm Eleanor Oldroyd, and this is Black Armband, The Full Story. It's 10 years since Andy Flower and Henry Alonga risked everything to protest against the Mugabe government's policies in Zimbabwe by wearing black armbands during a World Cup game in 2003. If you've missed any of this programme, it will be available as a podcast via the Five Live website shortly after we come off air at 10:30. Well, so far, we've heard from Andy Flower and Henry Alonga on the sequence of events which led up to their protest, the plans, the accompanying statement, which which was written and leaked to the journalist Jeffrey Dean. So by the time Andy Flower went out to bat in Zimbabwe's opening group game against Namibia, the world knew what was going on. Well, Jeffrey Dean is still with us, and Alison Mitchell, our cricket reporter, who's in

0: interviewed Flower and Alonga for this programme, also joins us. Ali, so Andy Flower wore the tape during the group game against Namibia, and the match itself passed without incident.
1: Except, Ellie, can you believe they forgot the armbands? In all the planning, it came to the day itself and no one had thought about the actual armbands. So Nigel Huff, who was the man we heard earlier, had planted that seed in Flower's mind to do a protest, actually had to go and find some black tape pretty quickly. So the first the crowd knew of it was when Flower went out to bat. He made 39 in the match and Zimbabwe won easily against Namibia. But here were two men who had just taken a very public stance against the Mugabe regime in a way that no sportsman had ever done before. And certainly Andy Flower didn't sleep in his own bed that night. He went to a friend's house and took his family with him. He had a security officer keeping an eye on him and his house for the rest of the tournament, just waiting to see what would happen.
0: But now, of course, the focus was on how this might impact the rest of their lives.
1: Well, Alonga admitted to me that he hadn't necessarily planned for what would happen after the event and after the World Cup. He didn't realise that Andy Flower had a plan, that he'd be retiring from international cricket and already had a job lined up at Essex County Cricket Club. So for Alonga, things were much more uncertain and they were now starting to get dangerous.
2: In my own naivety, I thought that I could carry on in Zimbabwe. Maybe my career would come to an end, but I could live there. And of course, that all changed when I got death threats. But
3: when did they happen?
2: Well, they happened pretty early on, and I say early on meaning within two or so weeks. And there were about two or three, and they came in dribs and drabs. They weren't all at once. But it became very clear through my dad, through a former manager of the Zimbabwe cricket team who had contacts with the CIO, Central Intelligence Organization, that they had it in for me after the World Cup. Now, no one on that side of things said, they're going to kill you, Henry. But I think most people understand that if a minister in Zimbabwe says that Henry Longa guy thinks he's clever, just wait until the World Cup will sort him out. In Zimbabwe, that means something completely different to the connotations that would have in this country. So I realized the game was up. I also got a very direct email threat, which said, we're going to sort you out, we're going to kill you. And that obviously made me realize, okay, it was anonymous. I need to think about my future here. I don't see myself having a future in Zimbabwe. And then finally, and the nail in the coffin really was, well, a couple of things. The day before the final match, I got an email from my former fiance saying that she was ending the relationship. So,
3: did that come out of the blue for you?
2: Well, kind of. I thought I had something to go back to. I thought, okay, if I don't go back to a career, because there were already whispers that my career was over. My cricket club, Takashinga, had already said that they were kicking me out. And one of the national selectors was a Takashinga member. So effectively, this was the end of my cricket playing days. I had a property in Zimbabwe. And I had a fiance. So if you ask yourself, what do I have to go back to Zimbabwe? I had my dad, who lives in Bulawayo, still lives there. The rest of my family were abroad. I had my fiance, and I had maybe a property. That was it. And I sort of weighed it up and thought, I think I need to live to fight another day here. Let me try and get some refuge somewhere. And the second thing was, I also went to the final match. I was dropped. Well, I wasn't dropped. I opted out because I was just in no state to play. And there were Secret Service policemen at the game. So this was odd for me. And there were whispers that they were coming to escort us back to Zimbabwe. So that for me was the final nail in the coffin. I realized, okay, I don't know why they were there. I don't know what their motives were. I don't know if the stories are true. They were there to pick us up. They may not be. But either way, I wasn't going to take the risk, so I went underground after that.
1: Your passage out of the country was through cricket in the end, wasn't it? From Zimbabwe to South Africa in the context of the tournament.
2: Well, correct. But in getting through to the Super Six stage, we got to play in South Africa because they were the main hosts. Zimbabwe were just co-hosts, and we held all our first round matches in Zimbabwe. And then the Super Eight stage, when half the pool is eliminated, or half the countries are eliminated, we got through to that round, so we got through to play in South Africa. And that meant, of course, that I'd left the country. That was my passage out. So I was never going to go back to Zimbabwe to try and get out again. But had we not had that

0: withdrawal, which was the result really of it raining as a result of a cyclone, which came off the coast of Mozambique, which I
1: came out of nowhere, didn't it?
0: I attribute that to divine intervention. People can make of it what they want. But it rained on a day we needed rain. We needed that result to get through the Super Six stage. It was important for the team because they want to stay in the tournament, etc. But we were never going to be in contention because we had so few points going into the next round. But from my personal point of view, this was life and death. If we didn't get through to the next round, who knows what would have happened? Jail, and I tell you what, prisons in Zimbabwe are not the kind of prisons you want to go to. If you've ever watched Ross Kemp and the kind of prisons he goes to, it's kind of that bad. And so I realized that I couldn't go back while I was in South Africa, and then got in touch with some friends that I'd made and ended up staying in a safe house for about a month.
2: If you're just tuning in, you're listening to Black Armband, the full story on Five Live Sport. So, Ali, that was it for Henry Alonga in Zimbabwe, but Andy Flower did go back.
3: Yes, just for about 3 days after the World Cup to tie up loose ends with his house and so on. But then he left, and neither of them have stepped foot in the country since. Alonga's Zimbabwe passport expired a long time ago, and he's never had a British one. If he was to have the chance of travelling back to Zimbabwe, he says he'd need government assurances that the people who wanted to harm him back then wouldn't be able to harm him now. Now, Flower, on the other hand, believes he would be safe to go back. And this, I think, after the reading of the statement, was one of the most emotional parts of the interview, when I asked if he does hope to return there one day.
4: Absolutely, I'd love to go back. I've got many friends there, and I want to take my children back to show them the country. They were all born there, I want to show them the country. I want to let them meet some of my friends that they haven't met already. I want to show them what the country's about. They are curious about it. Even the eldest, who's 13 now, doesn't remember that much about the country. So certainly, it's a huge part of our background and history. And I'd love to go back.
3: Would you feel safe going back there, do you think?
4: Yes, I would feel safe going back there now. For a long period after leaving the country, I wouldn't have been able to say that. But, hopefully things have moved on since then. And I would imagine Zimbabwe is a reasonably safe place for those not involved in politics in the country.
2: This is Black Armband, the full story, a programme marking 10 years since Andy Flower and Henry Alonga wore black armbands to raise awareness of the atrocities being committed by the Mugabe regime in Zimbabwe. Joining me are Alison Mitchell and Geoffrey Dean, who covered the 2003 World Cup for The Times. Geoffrey, were you made aware at the time of the dangers that they were facing?
5: Well, I was, actually, funnily enough, through the former head of CIO, Dan Stannard, who Henry just referred to earlier on, who was the team manager on the tour to England in 2000. So I did know, but interestingly, I was looking at a cutting that I wrote the day after the black armband protest. I've got the cuttings from The Times in front of me, actually. And Henry, actually, I quoted him as saying, and this is what he said to me, he would not move out of his house in Harare. I won't do that. If the guys want to take me out, they can do it. They know where I live. That just shows how brave he was. He wasn't going to give in.
2: So Ali Flower came over and played cricket for Essex, but how did Alonga end up in England?
3: Well, Alonga was taking refuge with a family in Johannesburg when a man called David Folb got in touch with him. Now, he runs the Lashings Cricket Club in Kent and told Alonga he wanted him to come and play for his celebrity team and he would put him up in his house. So he basically took Alonga in with some help from a contact in the Home Office who sorted out the paperwork. And a complete stranger stumped up for the airfare to bring Alonga from South Africa to England. So he came over, he got paid to play for Lashings. He started speaking about Zimbabwe, did some commentary for Channel 4 cricket in those early years. He's written a book called Blood, Sweat and Treason. And over time, he's also forged a successful career as a singer. And he's settled in Somerset now. He actually just moved there from London not very long ago with his wife, Tara, who's an Australian. And they've got a baby girl who was born last summer. And, you know, he will tell you now that he's happy with his lot. He has a very strong faith and he's found contentment now. He's found his peace.
2: So many reactions from you.

0: on texts and tweets tonight. 85058 on the texts, or you can tweet us using the hashtag armband. Rogito says, if anyone needs to know why England's cricketers look up to, respect and go the extra mile for Andy Flower, listen to BBC 5 Live now. And earlier, Bipash Dash on Twitter said it would be interesting to have a then and now picture on Zimbabwe. How much of things really changed since the black armband protest? So that is the question, really. Has their protest actually changed anything? Did that symbolic gesture make a difference? Flower and Alonga risked everything to stand up to the policies of the Mugabe government, but Robert Mugabe is still in power.
1: 33 years, it's incredible. I mean, he's a very shrewd politician. There's no doubt about that. I mean, the man knows how to do politics. And by that, I'm not passing that as a compliment. I'm saying he's a shrewd, vicious, very militant politician. He knows how to break people down. He knows how to suck people in. He's done it for 30 odd years. And you don't get to rule a country for that long without knowing how to, compromise people and rule with an iron fist, which he's done.
2: You would do it again, no hesitation.
1: Sure, I mean, I would change it. I'd tweak a few things. You know, I would tell my fiance a little earlier. I'd thrash it out with her, maybe, but... You know, you look back over your life about decisions you've made and you think, well, you know, I all in all, if we did the right thing, there would be regret if we didn't do it. And he'd also said many times, we're going to regret it if we don't take this opportunity. And that's a burden I don't have. I did something. I stood up. I was able to look at the facts on the ground and say, this is wrong. There's a bigger world out there, bigger than cricket. I hate to say it to you cricket lovers, but there is a world that exists out there in which there are people who are unfortunate and they have no one to speak for them. There's no one to speak on their behalf, and the powerful regimes that exist in the world get their way with them.
3: The goal of the protest was to enlighten the rest of the world that might see some of the coverage that we were garnering. Enlighten them about the human rights abuses that were happening in the country, and highlight the fact that democracy was dying. In that regard, I think some of the coverage that we got was extensive. Was there any practical effect? The number of people that contacted me after that protest was a clear indication that it had touched the hearts of many Zimbabweans. If that brought a little hope, if that was perhaps an expression of their thoughts and their feelings and their sadness about what was happening in the country, and expressed through some of our words and our symbols, then I think it was a good thing. You know, sometimes we can't change the world in one, in a minute or a day or a year, and we can't hope for huge sweeping changes from one statement or one action, but if we all do little things along the way, if we all make powerful decisions as we're able to, and we're all contributing in the right direction, then I think you can bring about change.
2: Would you do it again?
3: Given the same circumstances, without a doubt, yes.
0: Well, that was Andy Flower. Great reaction from you on the texts and on Twitter. What incredibly brave and dignified men. So proud to have Flower coaching our team. Moral courage, says Ian in Bolton, is the rarest form of courage. When evil thrives, it is because good people do nothing. Henry and Andy stood up for democracy in Zimbabwe. Inspirational to oppressed people everywhere. Well, listening to all of that was David Coltart, who was the man who was approached by Andy Flower and Henry Alonga to write the statement. The journalist who was entrusted with not leaking that statement, Jeffrey Dean, is still with us. David, to you first of all, I read out a question just now saying, did they make a difference? Did they make a difference, do you think?
4: I think they made a huge difference in three respects. First of all, at the time, much of the Western focus was on white commercial farmers and what was happening to them. But of course, the human rights abuses were being perpetrated

0: against Black Zimbabweans. In fact, they were the majority of people suffering. And what this statement did was draw attention to those wider human rights abuses in a manner that had never been done before. Secondly, as Andy said, it achieved massive publicity. It was very difficult for those in the opposition and human rights activists to convey the message of what was happening in Zimbabwe, and the message achieved that. And then finally, it achieved this purpose of demonstrating peaceful protests, which didn't actually disrupt the World Cup, but conveyed that powerful message.
1: And how is their protest perceived in Zimbabwe 10 years on?
0: Well, 10 years on, Zimbabwe, sadly, is still very polarized. So those who support ZANU-PF view them as traitors. But those who have been struggling to bring about democracy and respect for human dignity and human rights believe that they are heroes, and they would be, I have no doubt that both of them would be welcomed back as heroes today by an overwhelming majority of Zimbabweans of all races.
1: Jeffrey, it is interesting. We've had an incredible number of texts and tweets responding to this evening, and the overwhelming majority in favour and full of praise for what they did, but one or two criticising them and saying that they wrecked cricket in Zimbabwe for the last 10 years. And it's been through difficult times, hasn't it, since then?
2: Yes, it has. I can't agree with those negative comments, I have to say. I don't think it has wrecked it at all. They can't be blamed. I really wouldn't go along with that at all. I'd just love to read out an email that was sent to Andrew at the time. I quoted it in the Times because I think the whole of the cricketing community and people outside of it as well would agree with it. It was written by a guy called Russell Bowden from the Comores Islands, of all places. And he emailed Andrew. I don't know how he got his email address, but he did. And he said, "Of all the heroes who have made stands against tyrants and dictators, you, Andy and Henry, are at the top of our list." A great epitaph.
1: And in Zimbabwe this year, David, there are elections coming up. But are there any signs that they will pass off peacefully, or is there a danger that they'll be marred by violence and intimidation like they were in 2008?
0: Well, things have moved on in Zimbabwe since 2003, and certainly since the advent of the inclusive government in 2009, things have changed markedly. And I think that both Henry and Andy could come back to Zimbabwe. There's been rapprochement between ZANU-PF and the two MDC parties. We've just recently agreed on a new constitution, which, although flawed, is an advance on the existing constitution. And Robert Mugabe, at a funeral I attended just 2 weeks ago, spoke about the need for peace. And certainly within cabinet, there is a very constructive discussion taking place. So whilst we can't guarantee that we're going to have a free and fair election, it's certainly looking a lot more positive than it has certainly in the last decade.
1: And Jeffrey, as far as the cricket team is concerned, are they on their way back?
2: Well, they are. They're playing Bangladesh this year. They still get a lot of money from the ICC. How it's spent is another matter. But there should really be enough to reinvigorate Zimbabwean cricket.
1: Jeffrey, thank you very much indeed, and thank you as well to David Coltart. Final word to you, Alison Mitchell. Let's just reflect on the characters of Andy Flower and Henry Alonga. They'll forever be linked by this historic event, but what's their relationship like now?
3: Well, you know, Ellie, that's one of the extraordinary things I found about this, that the two names just roll off the tongue together because of this life-changing thing they did together. But they're not close and never really have been. Flower was part of what Alonga called the royal family of Zimbabwe cricket, which, when I was speaking to Flower, he acknowledged was probably right, and he admitted he perhaps did have a bit too much seniority in his playing days. Maybe he did swan around a little bit. The last time they spoke was actually a couple of years ago, because Alonga sat on his phone by mistake and Andy Flower happens to be topping his address book. He got a missed call and rang him back. And of course, Alonga was saying, "Oh, I didn't ring you." Alonga then prefers to call them comrades rather than friends. That's how he referred to their relationship to me. Although in doing the interview with Flower, That prompted him to call up Alonga for the first time in a long time and have a chat to see how he was getting on. And the two did have a lengthy phone conversation. But bearing all this in mind, though, and the different directions that each man's life took after the event, I asked Alonga if he ever had any regrets in standing alongside Flower.
4: I don't hold anything against Andy because there's nothing to hold against him. He approached me for a just cause, which I still believe in today. I would do it again.
5: And the last time you saw Andy Flower?
4: On TV. I saw Andy being interviewed on the internet, I think it was, possibly.
5: Do you keep something in touch?
4: Well, you know, funny that you asked that. The last time I spoke to Andy, I sat on my phone. You know, we've all got this habit of doing it. Those of us who wear trousers and put our phones in our back pockets. I've done this a number of times, unfortunately, and I've learned how to lock my phone.
5: Well,
4: but he obviously, I called him, he saw a missed call, he called me back. I said, oh, I'm sorry, I sat on my phone.
5: I didn't mean to ring you.
4: Yes. And we had a long chat. We chatted for maybe 20, 30 minutes, caught up about how he's doing, family and stuff. And that was, of course, just when England were on the ascendancy. So it's been a while since I spoke to him, but really chuffed for him. He's done exceedingly well. Not a surprise, not for me anyway, not for anyone who played with him, not for anyone who knew his leadership qualities and abilities and great thinking brain. And of course, look at his cricket record as well, average over 50, etc. The guy achieved it. So he's got the respect that, say, maybe former coaches didn't have. They needed a tough coach, and he's done great work with them.
5: And do you class yourselves as friends, having come through what you did together?
4: Yeah, I think friends keep in touch more often than we do. You know, I happen to sort of my phone once every 2 years. I think friends is an overstatement, but I think that he's got a special place in my heart, of course, as a comrade. Well, that is that easier to understand? I mean, if you've been to war with someone, there's a camaraderie that's not quite friendship, but it's stronger than friendship, but it's not, you know, it's not necessarily intimate. I don't phone Andy every week. Hey, how you doing, buddy? You know, how's the coaching going? No, that doesn't happen.
5: But we'll always be linked by this one event.
4: Sure. But when you meet up, it's like, you saw each other yesterday. I think that's what, I'm sure every one of us is friends like that in our lives, where we're not in touch all the time, but when we catch up, it's great. And it hasn't been much. In the 10 years I've been here, I probably would say I've met him 5 or 6 times. I probably count them on my hand.
6: Our relationship, I suppose, is interesting in that we've never been that close as friends. In fact, during our time playing cricket together, there were certain tensions between us. But I don't think those are tensions that would last the test of time. We've seen each other since, and we very occasionally keep in touch. But we aren't best of friends, and we don't see each other that often. But we know, I know Tara, his wife, who's a lovely lady. And I would like to see him more. And in fact, this interview has prompted me. I will definitely be calling him up and seeing how he's getting on.
5: What would you have to say to him as someone who stood next to you in such a momentous way?
6: Well, I'm proud to be a friend of Henry's. He's an incredibly interesting bloke, very smart, very talented, and I'm thankful that he joined me in making a stand that we thought and believed in and believed was the right thing to do for our country.
5: Any regrets whatsoever?
6: Look, we can always do things better. I've made so many mistakes in my life, and done things, certain things that I'm not proud of, and many things that I regret. But on this occasion, I'm very happy with the decision that we made. The memories are very clear in my mind, and some of the emotions are too.
5: Thank you so much for your time.
6: That's a pleasure.
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1: With me is Tracy Holmes to talk about Sports Hall of Fame. And in today's show, you're speaking with Murray Rose and Pam Kilbourne. What do Murray Rose and Pam Kilbourne have in common, if anything?
2: That's a nice question. I've got to say right from the start that one of my favourite people of all time is Murray Rose. And he was very, very special. And I even get emotional thinking about Murray. He was such a remarkable man. He was so gentle. He was different. He was one of those kids who, I'll get myself together in a minute. He was one of those kids that grew up differently. He was sort of almost teased in a way. I think his nickname was Seaweed because his parents were hippies before it was trendy to be hippies. So he had a very healthy diet and they tried to give their young son, you know, this little tiny tanned kid with shock of blonde hair, the most healthy lifestyle that they could give him. And he used to swim at one of the harbour beaches. He was just different. And everything Murray did, he really saw the beauty in. And swimming for him was just, it was beautiful because it was almost peaceful. You're in the water, and when you're in the water, the sound of the world, the land, becomes muted. But you hear all these other sounds. You hear air bubbles in the water. You hear the sand washing under the waves. You hear different things. And he fell in love with that world and he tried to add to that world. Every stroke he made, he tried to make beautifully to fit into that world. And then he, you know, became one of the great 1,500-metre swimmers with great rivalries and great people and incredible relationships outside the pool. He was beautiful, really. It went to America, went to university over there, worked over there, married a beautiful ballerina, you know, had a beautiful kid of their own. And again, you know, Murray wasn't so young, but he died too young. And one of those men that you really felt that you'd touched something very special when you met Murray Rose. And anybody that knew him and knew him by any degree, well or not so well, would say the same thing. He was just a wonderful human being.
1: What is it, though, that moves you most about him?
2: I think when I spoke to Murray, I was really, he really got into me and a lot of people that heard the interview.
1: How did he become involved in his sport?
2: I think growing up on the beach and he had a little fishing boat and something that might be in the interview, I'm not sure, but I remember him telling some sort of a story where it was something might have fallen out of the boat and the only way he could get it was to swim to it, but he didn't know if he could swim. And I think that was the start of it, whether his parents then put him in swimming lessons or taught him or his own sort of self-realisation. I have to know how to work with this medium, the water. and I think, you know, Murray, there was no wastage of words. Everything was thoughtful. He thought about things. He looked at things. He appreciated things. Yeah, he was just he was totally unique. And I remember him telling the story of just before his Olympic race. And I've thought about this so often. He said his coach wrote him a letter. And it's that letter, actually, that won him the gold medal. And I asked him what was in the letter. And he said, no, that's very private. Maybe one day I'll show you. And I've often thought of phoning up his wife, Jody, and saying, Jody, you know, he said maybe one day he'd show me. He can't do that now, but would you consider showing me? Because I'd love to know what.

0: was in that letter that so touched him, because he was someone that had the ability to touch people. So what was it that his coach said to him that had that impact that he then had on so many other people?
1: So that was the coach's message to him. What was his message to you?
0: I don't think he had a particular message. I just think Murray Rose is the message. If anyone can approach life the way he did and to see the world the way he did and to find beauty in things and to find not just the beauty in things and it be irrelevant, but to see the beauty in something and then to say, okay, how can I be part of that without interrupting it, but in fact making it better? And I think that's really special. And if you can do that in life, you've had a good life. You've done something for humanity.
1: Well, let's listen to this very special interview now with Murray Rose and then Pam Kilbourne.
2: A rose by any other name would smell as sweet. And Murray Rose, the great Australian swimmer of the 50s and 60s, seems to embody that Shakespearean belief with his massive female fans worldwide and the incredible number of men in each nation who would dearly love to trade places with our Olympic hero. However, it was also said that every rose has a thorn. Murray Rose, welcome to Grandstand's Hall of Fame. Where do you hide your thorn?
3: Thank you for that marvellous introduction. I don't know how to respond. Oh, I've probably got many of them.
2: Many of them?
3: Yes.
2: Well, some of your competitors may consider that the art of sledging was perhaps your greatest thorn. Would you agree with that?
3: Well, I was, I think, in those days known for as a mental swimmer. And when I was starting to compete, which was really in the 50s, it was an era where there was a lot of experimentation going on, a lot of new ideas being thrown about. And one of them got into the area of psychology, which sort of intrigued me. And the whole concept of psyching oneself, psyching out other competitors, was fun. I mean, anything that made swimming, which is not the most exciting sport in the world for the swimmer, at least while he's training, you know, going up and down and looking at a line on the bottom of the pool can make you nuts after a while. So you have to bring into it as many games as you can, and that was really the basis of my approach to training.
2: So any of the other swimmers that tried psychology against you, you would actually appreciate and not be put off by it?
3: I think that's true. I mean, I think that was all part of the fun of it. And the idea of playing games, whether it was either in training or in competition, made the sport exciting.
2: Well, let's have a look here. In the Olympic arena, you won 4 gold medals, a silver, a bronze, 4 Commonwealth golds, and incredibly, there were 15 world records attributed to you. You always knew you were going to be a champion, didn't you?
3: I don't think I always knew. I always knew that I loved swimming. And it just was a natural progression that I moved along and started to swim in state championships and didn't win at first. I mean, the first state championship I went into, I didn't know how to do a racing dive because I trained in a pool where there wasn't any starting platform. So when I got into North Sydney and saw the blocks for the first time, took off, and dove down to the bottom of the pool just about. You know, and people said I didn't know when I was going to come up. And by the time I came up, everybody else was long gone. But you learn from those types of mistakes. And I just really loved swimming. But I didn't always know where I was going with it. And I think it was only, maybe 1954 that I really started to set my sights on swimming in the 1956 Olympic Games.
2: Was it only swimming that possessed you, or could you have gone on and been other things?
3: We'll never know. I enjoyed all sports. I competed in some, not brilliantly, and swimming seemed to be where I had a flair. I certainly had a feel for the water, and I think there are certain things that you come in with, that you're born with. And I think I had a natural feeling for the water and an ability to get the most out of my swimming.
2: As we mentioned, your great moments were 1956 and 60. You were basically denied a part in the 1960s.

0: in 64 Australian team.
1: Mm.
0: Can you fill us in on that story?
1: Well, it's an old story, and it isn't as bad as it sounds from my perspective. But I didn't swim in the 1964 Olympic Games because I didn't come back to Australia.

0: Tokyo Olympics, I swam in the U.S. National Championships and broke a world record in the 1500 meters and entered that as a time to qualify myself to swim in the final trials. That was rejected. So then I went up to Canada and swam in the Canadian National Championships and broke another world record and submitted that. And, of course, by now the press were having a lot of fun with it. But that was also denied because this was an era where rules were very rigid. Some of them were made with some intelligent background and some were not. And I think there were many decisions that were made during this period that hurt not just swimming, but Australian sports.
1: How bitter were you?
0: Well, I really wasn't. I was disappointed because I felt that I knew that I was swimming better than I ever had before. And I wanted to try to prove myself in the 64 Olympic Games and have the opportunity to win a gold medal in three successive Olympics. And there was a long time after that I dreamt about doing that because I knew that I could. Because when I was breaking the world records, I really hadn't completely tapered or rested, so I knew that I had a lot up my sleeve. But having said that, I had sort of rediscovered the fun of swimming in 64, and so I wasn't just swimming with the motive to win or to go to the Olympics or to earn a gold medal. I think when we begin in sport, that almost everybody begins with a passion or a love for what they're doing, which is really the right motive. And then slowly, sometimes other motives are introduced, which sometimes detract from your enjoyment of what you're doing, from your enjoyment of the sport. And what very often happens is that your times and your results suffer as a result. And a lot of athletes, I think, get out at that time in their career. Now that was my story in 1960. But I was able to go on and rediscover the real joy of swimming, which is where I began, and that was where I was in 1964. So I was really swimming for myself, and if I didn't go to the Olympics, you know, it wasn't that big a deal. I went anyway as an announcer with NBC, Australia, US Network.
1: Did you ever consider swimming for the US? Because you had been living there for quite some time by then.
0: I never really did. I never felt myself to be anything but an Australian citizen. One of my teammates happened to be personal friends with Barry Goldwater at the time, who had a certain amount of power in U.S. politics. And he said, why don't we run through a citizenship for you and see if we can get you on the U.S. team, because the trials are coming up, you know, in about 3 or 4 weeks. And I said, oh, I don't know. He said, well, let me explore it. So he explored it, and he found out that indeed I could become a U.S. citizen, and they would allow, you know, they would be able to run that through. But then there were other problems, and I didn't have the correct residency requirements or something to be able to compete for the United States. That actually didn't appeal to me very much. I didn't want to do it that way. There was another idea that came up at the time that was actually presented by one of the coaches, which was fairly unique, which was to really go back to the origins of the Olympic Games and have me compete as an individual rather than for a country.
1: That's different.
0: And so we looked at that and tried to find out. And I think somebody submitted a petition to the IOC to see if I could possibly enter as an individual. And being a little bit unsophisticated in how things... I mean, athletes don't know what's going on. I mean, they really don't understand the politics and the administration of sports. And they're not that interested in it. At least I wasn't at that time. I am now. And what I discovered was that in order to enter the Olympic Games, you had to be entered by your National Olympic Committee, at that time the Australian Olympic Federation. And so that was the only way I could get there, and that didn't work. So we did explore a few options, but none of them seemed to work out too much, except for NBC.
1: If you entered as an individual, which flag would you have marched under?
0: Oh, no flag. That's
1: Tarzan.
0: The point of it.
1: The Tarzan flag.
0: Tracy, give me a break.
1: Now, part of the reason that you were in the States was you were...

0: you're interested in a movie career, and you starred in a couple of films. Did you ever play Tarzan, or were they not interested in blonde Tarzans?
1: No, I wasn't interested in Tarzan. I was a serious actor. Now, you're trying to make
0: so
1: light
0: of this.
1: Oh, I don't know. I knew Johnny Weissel. He wasn't serious about anything. Actually, the reason I went to the United States was to go to university and have a free education via an athletic scholarship. While I was in university, I discovered that I quite enjoyed acting and worked in a number of productions, eventually won the National Collegiate Players Best Actor Award for 1962. And I said, this is a lot of fun. Maybe I should try to earn a dollar at it. And so I went out and worked for a number of years as an actor, mostly in television. I did some stage and a couple of feature films. But I found that I really wasn't getting the type of parts that I thought I wanted to do, I thought that I could do. And I realized that if I was going to be a serious actor, that I needed to go back to my acting roots and study hard and pay my dues and maybe go and live in London or somewhere else in the world, maybe New York. And I wasn't willing to pay the price. And so I decided that what I really wanted to do was to perhaps to go into marketing of some type. And that was the direction that I set off on and really have been in that field ever since. And now I've come back to Australia, continue to work in sports marketing.
0: Well, your move back home has only been recent. Why?
1: Well, essentially because I love Australia. I love Sydney. I obviously grew up here. And I've always felt that there's been something missing in my life. Obviously, I have found a lot of good things in the United States, and I've enjoyed living in Los Angeles, but there was still always something missing. And I have come back to Australia almost every year since I've been away, and in some cases, I've stayed here for quite a long period of time. And over the last few years, I've noticed that every time I go back to the U.S., that I became a little bit depressed for a while. And I really missed my friends and the lifestyle and the people of Australia. And my wife, who is an American, a principal ballerina with the Joffrey Ballet, now retired, has come down here with me now 6 times, and she felt the same way. And then we had a child who's now 3 and a half. And all of this together added up to the fact that where we really want to be, all of us, is back in Australia. So we just had to wait for the right window to make that happen. And it finally has, and we're thrilled and delighted.
0: I suppose a lot of things back here have changed, but with yourself, has that diet changed, or are you still on the seaweed, seafood diet?
1: Oh, well, yes and no. You know, I've always felt nutrition was an important part of life, and I still think we watch fairly closely what we eat. But it's not something that I want to be rigid about. I think that you have to enjoy what you have, and if there's something that you really want to eat, I think you should eat it as long as you have a basically sound nutritional program. I think you should be able to indulge yourself from time to time.
0: Well, there's been a lot of changes between now and 1956, 1960, but the last race in 56 was the 1500 metres. You'd already won gold in the 400 and the 4x200 relay. And if you won gold in the 1500, you would achieve your ambition of 3 gold medals for the Games and also ensure that Australia had won every freestyle gold medal at that Olympics. Now, that wasn't a lot of pressure for a 17-year-old. Let's listen to the end of it.
2: Rose turning, 150 metres to go, one length. Japper's turn. Rose should be able to hold out.
3: Thank goodness that Rose has a look on the Japanese. Rose can see the Japanese.
2: 25 yards. What a finish. 5 yards. Rose must win. He does.

0: Yamanaka second, and here's Breen finishing third. What a great night for Australia.
1: Was it that screaming crowd that alerted you to the fact that the Japanese was coming up so close behind you?
2: Well, as one of the announcers, I was trying to pick up the who it was that was announcing the race, said I had the look on him, which means that I was turning to my left so I could see him. He was in my sights all the way. What they didn't say was that he got pretty close. And he had me worried there for a minute because he left his sprint until the end. And but I felt that I had the race in hand going into the last lap. It was really an amazing feeling of relief. And I remember the only thing that I did when I finished that race was just lie back in the water. And I don't think I've ever relaxed quite as completely as at that moment, that I just knew it was over and that Australia had won all the freestyle medals and I'd done everything I set out to do, and it was just a marvellous feeling.
1: I believe before that race, your great coach Sam Herford had given you a special little note. Mm. Do you remember what that note said?
2: I still have it. And it was very similar to the incident that occurred in Chariots of Fire, was depicted in Chariots of Fire, the film, where going into the 56 Olympic Games, I was very nervous. As you said, there was a lot of pressure. And what sometimes happens going into a big meet is that things start to go wrong, and things started to go wrong. And so he was always, you know, a very solid emotional support system for me. And he found the right thing to do at the right time, which was just to leave this little note in my locker when I came in, which basically communicated all of his belief in me and what a terrific support system I had, and that all I had to do was to go out and do what I did every day, and I didn't need to be too worried, and I had the best preparation of any athlete in the games, and just go ahead and do it. And it was a meaningful moment in my career as an athlete.
1: Where do you keep the note?
2: It's in my file, marked personal.
1: You read it every so often?
2: I do. Yeah, I do. Yeah, it's one of those special letters that I refer to from time to time.
1: Well, a few of the others that had great belief in you were your peers of that era, who in 1983 elected you as Australia's greatest ever male Olympian. That must have been a huge rap. Which do you consider the most, the 1500 metres win or that vote by your peers?
2: Oh, I think it's terribly hard to compare things like that. I mean, they're all very exciting and special moments in their own right. But to be recognized by your peers is probably the height of any profession. I mean, you can get recognition from all different types of people, different walks of life, but when it comes from your peers, it has a special meaning. And I was that is, by the way, something else that I keep. I'm not one that surrounds myself with trophies, partly because a lot of them were lost in a fire, which was at my mother's house a few years ago, which is where I kept them. But also, trophies don't have a great deal of meaning to me. It is the memory, it is the experience of what happened that does. My Olympic medals are at the Hall of Fame at the MCG in Melbourne. But there is one trophy that I do keep, and that I do keep, and I've just put out on display at the new house that we just bought, mostly because I love the look of it, apart from the meaning of it, which is the trophy for the best Australian male Olympian.
1: How would you describe yourself, Murray Rose?
2: I would just describe myself as a Sydney kid who loved to swim. And who finally came home.
1: That's simple.
2: Hmm. What else
1: easy.
2: Is it? What else is it?
1: Well, there's a whole lot more. Is it difficult not to live in the past?
2: No, it's not difficult if you're enjoying the present. And I love the present, and I particularly love the present. I don't want to harp on this, but I particularly love the present now that we've rediscovered Sydney and Australia. And I don't live in the past very much at all.
1: When do you know how to call each era a day?

0: When do you know that that time slot is up and it's time to move on to the next thing?
1: Well, I think that happens hopefully every minute of every day, because that's history. And if you're hanging on to something you did yesterday, it doesn't have a great deal of meaning. Now, I do measure my life by Olympiads just to keep things straight. And it's something that I've started, I think, since 1952. So I know what I did in the Melbourne Olympiad. I know what I did in the Rome Olympiad. And it's sort of a yardstick of what happened during that four-year period.
0: And there's still plenty to come?
1: Well, I hope so. I mean, I think that there's a lot of things that that I would still like to do. And I think that being back in Australia gives me that ability to do many things that I've been looking forward to achieving.
0: Well, we look forward to them too. Thanks for your time today.
1: Thank you. All the best.
0: Sitting here at what's to be the Olympic warm-up track for the year 2000 Olympics makes you feel pretty proud. One particular moment that always wakes the goosebumps is when your country's flag marches into an international stadium. And how emotional must that be for the athlete chosen to carry the flag? At the Commonwealth Games in 1970, one athlete became the first woman to carry the Australian flag at an opening ceremony, and so she should have. She was an Olympic medal hurdler at the Tokyo and Mexico City Games. She was unbeaten in her sport between 1964 and 1968. She had won a handful of gold medals at Commonwealth Games level, and nearing 31 years of age, she still had two more golds to win. Pam Kilbourne, welcome to Grandstand's Hall of Fame.
2: Thank you very much, Tracy.
0: Do you remember who asked you whether you would carry the flag into the opening ceremony at Edinburgh in 1970?
2: Yes, I do, actually. It was a very exciting time. It was a bit of a worrying time, too. It was Arthur Tunstall who was who went to these last Commonwealth Games. And could I put a mention in for him? He has worked hard over the long time that he's worked in Commonwealth Games. He came to me the night before the announcement. I was sitting in the dining room and he came up to me and he said, "Pam, I would like to speak to you about your behaviour," which I felt a little bit worried about being an athlete in a team, and I thought, oh, what have I done wrong? So after dinner, I went out to an appropriate spot where we were meeting, and he said, "I've been looking at your behaviour over the last Commonwealth Games, and I've been looking at your performances," and I was really worried, and he said, "I've decided to ask you to carry the flag," which I was really taken aback about. So it was a great, exciting moment for me.
0: Well, you were in that team with Raelene Boyle, Karen Morass, Bev Whitfield. I mean, it certainly sounds like a team that would have enjoyed itself. So speaking about behaviour wouldn't have been out of place, would it?
2: Oh, no, the behaviour was excellent, actually. you sort of think that flashes over your mind, but I think in most teams the behaviour has been really good.
0: Pam, it must be quite a different feeling marching out the front of your own with the flag waving compared to the other opening ceremonies where you're back with the whole team and sharing the atmosphere.
2: Yes, you feel as though you're walking about 6 feet off the ground, I think. It's a long way around an athletic track when you're carrying a flag because the flag is really heavy and you have a little belt on your waist to put the flag into so that you can hold it. But it becomes really heavy as you go. But as you go past the main stadium grandstand, you have to dip the flag for either the Queen or the Duke or whoever is there to take the salute. And that means that you have to put it out level, but it's not allowed to drag on the ground, of course. So it has a bit of responsibility and a bit of tradition, and to carry the Australian flag was really great.
0: In your logbook of memories, where does the 1970 Commonwealth Games rate? Because it did have so much for you. You were the flag bearer, you won gold in the 100 hurdles, gold in the relay, and it was your last Games.
2: Yes, I think they all have a lot of memories. Each one, because of

0: the country that you're in, the stage you're at in athletics, I think they all have a lot of memories that you can sort of look back on and say, well, this is when I did this. And that one, of course, carrying the flag, and that was the third hurdle medal that I had won in a row. So it has sort of created a record in itself that there are a number of Australians that are trying to get to the fourth gold medal in a row in a particular sport. So it sort of had a few memories as well. Our relay team in that Games had competed in 68, and it was sort of a getting together of the 4x100 relay team again. So it had a lot of memories too. And just the country, Edinburgh, with its castle and its atmosphere was really great. We were piped into the village with bagpipes, and I left at a different time from the team, and I was piped out with a man with a bagpipes playing in front of my car as I left. It was really a great game.
1: Why was it you had to leave earlier?
0: I was travelling, going across to Europe and competing. I went over to Germany and a few other places after the game, so I left at a different time.
1: We're speaking with Pam Kilbourn on Grandstand's Hall of Fame today. Pam, did somebody advise you that hurdles was your go? Because way back in 1962, you smashed the field in the 80-metre hurdles, as it was then, at the Commonwealth Games, and later in the day you won the long jump. Why did you decide to focus on the hurdles?
0: I don't really know. When I first started running, in the first day I went down to Interclub, I was put in a whole lot of events, and I can remember coming fifth in the hurdles as a little, you know, inexperienced kid, never having run over them before. And I found it a challenge that sprinting didn't have. I really tried my heart out to get up to being a great sprinter. And in Mexico, I did make the sprint team. But hurdles had so much more. It had a skill that involved being a bit daring, I suppose, having a little bit of danger, working at it at something that other people who didn't put in wouldn't have that skill. And I found it a challenging event. And I think right from the very start, I concentrated on hurdles. I don't really know why.
1: Do you still get that same sort of thrill when you watch people hurdling today?
0: Yes, my palms get a bit sweaty when I watch my race going by.
1: All right, well, let's talk about the Tokyo Olympics in 64. You just missed out on selection for 1960. You made it to Tokyo in 64, and I don't know how much you remember, but the hurdles really did seem to be an incident-filled event.
0: Yes, I think if I had competed in any other race where I had somebody running beside me in that 4 years before Tokyo, I wouldn't have been beaten, because I can the only thing I remember about the finals in the race itself was a sheer lack of concentration on my event. All I could feel over the first, the second, the third, the fourth hurdles were eight or seven other people beside me pounding on the same pace over each hurdle. I could hear them land, I could hear them run, and I'd never had anybody run beside me for a long, long time, and I was so conscious that they were all there beside me that I really didn't concentrate on what I was doing. And it was just one of those things that if perhaps I had have had a little bit more competition with other people with me, maybe the story would have been a bit different.
1: But it's not too bad. I mean, you finished with an Olympic bronze medal.
0: I know, but it hurts when you're only 3 or 4 inches away from a gold medal to get a bronze medal. In those days too, there wasn't an instant camera sort of a set up that says your first, second, third.

0: The three of us went into a room at the back of the stadium, and three quarters of an hour later they'd developed the photo finish and announced who was first, second and third. So it was a rather hair-raising three quarters of an hour because nobody knew.
1: You are recorded in the books as all having the same time.
0: Yes, that's right.
1: You got bronze ahead of the Soviet hurdler, Arina Press, who had been dominating the event up until then.
0: Yes.
1: Was that some sort of consolation?
0: Not really, no. I think in Olympic Games you just go out to get a gold medal if you can. And I didn't care who I beat or who beat me. Maybe when we're looking at all the East Germans now and their performances in games back then, maybe I may be promoted to silver or something.
1: Well, it's interesting to note that Arina Press and her sister Tamara, who was a shot put and discus champion, both disappeared after sex testing was introduced. Was there any talk at the time that you were competing against her that perhaps she wasn't female?
0: I travelled around New Zealand with Tamara and Irina for a couple of weeks in a set of competitions, and I was always astounded by the deep voices they both had. You'd say good morning to them, they'd say good morning in a very deep voice. But I don't really know. It has been said that they were on drugs. It'd be nice to think that I beat somebody who was cheating the system, but I don't think anything could be proved now unless they can find their documents and things.
1: All right, let's go on to Kingston, Jamaica, who hosted the 1966 Commonwealth Games, and you defended your title. In fact, you were ranked the world number one right throughout 66 and 67. Was it difficult staying on top for so long?
0: It was difficult in Jamaica because the day of the trials for Jamaica, I got glandular fever. And I was in bed for 6 weeks after that. I got up 3 weeks before the team left, and the doctor said to me, you can go out and jog a lap of the oval. And I said, well, if I'm going to the games, I can't really jog a lap of the oval. I think I better do a bit more. And I jogged a lap of the oval and ended up back in bed for 2 days. So I went to the games not really fit and really not expecting to win. I think I was pretty lucky that the opposition wasn't quite as good as I was at that stage, because it was a bit of a bonus medal to me.
1: Was there anybody helping you at the time that you would say was crucial in your sporting career?
0: Ah, yes. I think my coach, the late Henry Schubert, stuck with me through thick and thin for the whole of my athletic career. He taught me all I knew about hurdling, and without him I don't think I would have won anywhere near the medals or performed anywhere near to my best. He also coached Judy Pollock, Charlene Rendina, Debbie Flintoff-King, so many of the women athletes that have got medals in Commonwealth and Olympic Games. He was great.
1: And was it a mental confidence that he added to you?
0: Yes, yes. But I think his perseverance and his... he really inspired you to become the best, to train hard. And I think we went out every night training as hard as we possibly could, and even if he wasn't with us, he had a night off or something like that. I think we put in to 100% because we wouldn't let him down, and I think that probably went a long way.
1: Coming into the 1968 Olympics in Mexico City, how much pressure was on you, because you hadn't been beaten for years? You had equaled the world record and you really were at your peak.
0: I think any Olympic Games is pressure. No matter when you compete, I think the pressure is there that

0: the opposition is trying to knock you down and so on. Before Mexico, I felt that I wouldn't be beaten. I didn't think I could be beaten at all. I thought I was too good, which I suppose is a way to go. I was breaking world records at every training session, and I could, you know, unofficially, and I could do them 5 or 6 times in a row, which I was really confident. But the day we left Australia, I fell over a hurdle that was placed in the wrong spot. So I went away scun from head to toe and was a little bit shaken up by it. Maureen Caird was too good on the day for me. So she got the gold and I got the silver. And there again, it was moderately close as far as the race went.
1: Did you feel like throttling Maureen when you knew that that should have been your race?
0: Oh, no, she beat me on the day. I mean, it was my fault. We didn't check the hurdles when I trained on the last day before we left Australia, and one being in the wrong spot, I caught it with my foot coming up and just went flat on my face. So it wasn't Maureen's fault. She ran a good race. It's just I didn't run as well as she did.
1: Do you remember the race as you remember the previous one in Tokyo? Were you concentrating, or were you aware of your opponents around you?
0: Oh, no, I was concentrating on that one. I just didn't do well.
1: Was it something that took a while to get over?
0: Yes, it did in a way, because I knew that one was my one, which is funny, because I've never been overconfident about winning anything, but the way I had been running, I was running... I believed in the high altitude that I could break the 10 seconds for the hurdles, and Henry was also very confident that I could, and the race was won in a time that was far slower than I was training at in winter in Australia on a cinder track. Of course, Mexico had the tartan track, and I was disappointed that it was one in a time that, you know, I'd already beaten in training numerous times, and it had the atmosphere, the high altitude atmosphere, and it had the tartan track and everything, and I just didn't do it.
1: Well, you still had the 70 Commonwealth Games, and we mentioned earlier how special they were for you. Did you know that your sporting career was just about over and you'd have to move on to other things?
0: Yes, I suppose you reach a stage where you've done most things that you want to do. I ran at Munich. That was my last games. I was married just before Munich. And I decided that Munich would be my last games, and I'd like to settle down and have a family before I became too old. So... yes, I was sort of looking at it was coming to an end. I guess every sporting person has that realisation that athletics or your sport is coming to an end and you have to take up something else. The last two games, I guess, were both ones that I really wanted to do well in for that sake.
1: What do you think the Olympic experience did to Pam Kilbourne?
0: It gave me the feeling that there are a lot of people in the world who do a lot of good. I've made a lot of friends. I'm in debt to a lot of people for what they have done for me, both officials, athletes, the public, and so on. Back in those days, you couldn't get across to a Games without public funding and so on, and people donated their money, donated their time so that I could do athletics. Nowadays I think the kids have it a lot better, that the money is more guaranteed, and we don't

0: kids today don't have to go out and get it. They can spend their time training. But I've got a lot of memories of it. I've got a lot that I owe back to athletics, and I am trying to put some back. I'm coaching athletes at the moment in the hope that perhaps the athletes I coach may become the year 2000 Olympians or something.
1: Sounds pretty good. Would you live it all the same way if you could do it again?
0: Oh, I'd change a few things. I'd have the gold medal, I think.
1: Well, we all think you're a gold medal winner anyway, Pam. Thanks very much for your time, and we look forward to speaking to you again.
0: Good. Thank you very much for having me.
1: Pam Kilbourne, now Pam Ryan, joining us on Grandstands Hall of Fame.
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0: Those songs took me somewhere.
1: 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Songs that mean a lot.
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3: The year that made me.
4: Our guest on The Year That Made Me today is a dual international sportsman. He was the first Kurdish person to represent Iran in his sport and is now the captain of the Australian team, having represented this country in two different sports. That's an amazing achievement for someone who came to this country by boat and seeking asylum and who spent 2 years in mandatory detention. A grueling journey for anyone to have to make, but all the more so because Amir Abdi's personal journey is one he's had to take without the benefit of sight. In fact, Amir's described himself as the Quade Cooper of blind football. Amir Abdi, welcome to The Year That Made Me.
5: Thank you. It's a great pleasure to be on this program.
4: It's fantastic to have you too, Amir. Could you tell us a little bit about the family and the life that you were born into?
5: I was born in 1988. I was born in a beautiful rural area, west side of Iran, in a Kurdish region. And I was brought up by a loving family, great parents. And I got other siblings, but I was the one who was lucky born in hospital. So, yes.
4: Yes. Things changed, though, dramatically in your life at the age of 12. Is that right?
5: Yes. When I was 12, I had a medical negligence. There were some people experimenting, and they did a negligence on my both eyes. So I became blind overnight, obviously.
4: That must have been a shocking experience. Could you tell us how you came to terms with it, and also how your family dealt with such a tragic mishap?
5: My parents are my role models, and they never been to any school, but they had a great life experience, and they pushed me forward and pushed the limit, and they absolutely did everything for me, you know, in their own way to be successful.
4: Obviously, losing your sight radically changed the course of things for you. What did it mean for your education?
5: So, suddenly you become completely disabled. You know, the society is not set up, the community is not set up for a person with vision impairment or any other disability. And the attitude of community and surrounding completely changed towards my family. And also, you're looking at it holistically, infrastructure. It wasn't really ready for a blind person to born in this area. There wasn't any school set up for blind people. Even we didn't know anything, you know, a blind person can study. So my great wonderful uncle, who passed away a couple of years ago, he actually was working in Tehran, and Tehran is the capital of Iran. And my uncle encouraged my parents, and they took me to a boarding school in Isfahan, which was the capital of cultures. And I learned so much from the, you know, first 6 years of education. And from there, I moved to Tehran because I was somehow good at sport. And coming from rural area, I had a good physics for game. From there, I just took a chance, and I was really lucky to say yes to this, you know, any sport came along. But how I started sport, which...
4: I was going to ask you that, yes, because obviously your sporting talent has taken you a long way. But how did you discover your own sporting talent, and also discover, I suppose, what sporting options were available to a person who'd lost their sight?
5: So in the bigger cities, there was, you know, some sports as available, but it was more your own cost. And the first time when I, even in the Guardian article we mentioned, I came across the sport because I didn't do my homework, and and my teacher wanted me to run around the school. So imagine a totally blind person trying to run around the school.

0: school, and there's so many obstacles. So with a lot of difficulty, I've done it. But the sport teacher saw me and said, "I think you should come and try this sport called goalball." And I gave it a try, and 6 months later, I was in the team. So.
1: That's amazing. We're speaking with Amir Abdi on The Year That Made Me, who is very proficient at goalball and indeed has played goalball for both Iran and Australia. Amir, goalball is an indoor team sport for people with a visual impairment. Could you describe the sport for us, please?
0: So the sport is played on a volleyball court and has got three person each side, three people, and 9 meters by 18 meters. So all 9 meters wide is the goal, and players has to slide on the ground and dive and catch a heavy ball about 1.2 kilogram, and one of the only Paralympic sport that doesn't have a mainstream sport.
1: I think it's true as well, Amir, that as well as the challenges of dealing with losing your sight, you've also experienced discrimination because of your Kurdish background. Could you tell us about that?
0: So my ethnicity or my background is my parents Kurdish, and we were settled in Western Iran. And my parents, we were really happy in the village when I was fully sighted. And when I got to the city, soon after, I realized there is a barrier within the society or within the community I was part of, and with a greater community society, which making people us and them. And soon after, I realized there is so much hatred and discrimination towards this, towards that, and mainly towards Kurdish I experienced, but I'm sure towards other minority groups, they've been feeling the same. And that made me, encouraged me to go and study it further. And I learned so much through just talking to people and understanding their stories, and always being at the front of my mind to find a different way to gather people, to unify.
1: Amir Abdi, having represented your country in goalball, it must have been a terribly significant decision to leave the country. 2013 was the year that you chose as the year that made you. So tell us exactly how 2013 began and ended for you, because obviously there were some very extreme changes in that year.
0: Yeah, so I was in university and I was politically active and talking, about basic support for people with disability, equality, and work right for people with disability and providing opportunity. But those things weren't available at the time I was in Tehran. And we kept pushing, and the authority, they making people just everyone become political activists, and suddenly you're finding yourself either in jail or completely out of society, isolated. So I became very isolated, fighting with the authority, and at the end, I had to leave the country to save, saving myself from being executed. We left with my brother, and we end up in Indonesia, and from Indonesia, we caught a boat. You may ask why we chosen coming to Australia. There wasn't any other option, and I had no intention to leave the country I was born into, and I even didn't know English at all. So I got to Christmas Island, and from there, the rest is a story. A couple of years being traumatized in detention. Mentioning that, I had prior coming to detention, I was studying psychology in Tehran, and I understood some of the basic things, for instance, doing exercise and listening to radios, but we were abandoned from basic things.
1: how did you go from leaving immigration detention to then representing Australia in not just one but two sports?
0: On 2014-2015, I joined goalball in Australia, and I had some great friends who supported me, not just playing a sport. I learned English through them because we didn't have a right to go to a school here. Like one couple of hours a week at the trades hall, we were learning English with some lecturer with a great heart. With the sport, I joined the goalball, and after a year or two, I found out there is another sport which I, you know, as an Iranian, we love soccer. And even though in detention, I said to them, you know, I like playing soccer. I play soccer or football, we said. And eventually I found out they laughing at me because they think I'm talking about AFL. And they said, there's no AFL in Middle Eastern. And so with a limited English, I continued networking and finding out things. And with David Comely and some other people, we started blind soccer as well. And for the last 4 or 5 years, I've been very much engaging with blind soccer. And last year, we went to India. And this year, we're planning to have more training and more things coming up to work towards more professional blind soccer.
1: And Amir Abdi, the description, the Quade Cooper of blind football, of course, refers to your prowess at the sport, but also to some of the visa challenges that yes. you've faced. Could you tell us how you went from being an asylum seeker to now a citizen of Australia?
0: It was a great pleasure to receiving the citizenship last year. And I have been going through almost three, four tribunals, and there was so many barriers, but I applied for talent visa, and so my talent was blind sport. And no one else has applied apparently before. So at the end, the Minister of Immigration decided to just waiving that part for me as a my vision impairment to giving me opportunity to represent this great country. And 2022, I have a significant year for me because of my partner and engagement and setting ourselves for marriage this year. So,
1: well, we wish you a very happy and productive 2023 as well, Amir Abdi. It's been a great pleasure speaking with you. And I hear from what you've said your keen political engagement, and I believe that has influenced the piece of music that you've chosen and that will finish up our Year That Made Me segment today.
0: Thank you very much for having me on your show, and I hope this music making a change for my people in Iran, and I hope to see the revolution happen soon. So the song is called Baraye by Shervan Hajipur. And I have the version of it by Rano Mansour in English. And this song started a great revolution of, you know, young people coming out. And now the government, Iranian government, is hanging lots of young people and brutally destroying people's life, and we must do something, and this is what I can contribute from here, as I'm powerless, but I can at least share the

0: paying my 2 cents. I think this place, it's a great place to play. It's a great atmosphere, but it deserves an upgrade. Can't have stuff like that.
1: I'm coming to a change room, mate. I thought it was raining.

0: boys.
1: Full credit to the boys.
0: Full credit, obviously, to the boys.
1: Full credit to the boys. Look, yeah, full credit to the boys, you know. Full credit to the boys. We turned up.

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1: My story's unique.
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13: Racism impacts you at a level that is so profound. It's even in my dreams. It's even in your dreams. A few years ago, I was running on a track not too similar to this. These two kids, couldn't have been more than 15. They shout out at me, run faster, the cops are chasing you. I'm like, fucking hell, man. What am I supposed to do? I'm just going for a run. So I blow up at them, and then I'm the angry black guy? So I just ran off. And I guess that's the thing. You never really know when it's going to hit you. Do we just put up with things the way they are? Or is there a different path?
14: Sport. It's one of Australia's greatest passions. It brings us together. But it can divide us too.
15: To hear a 13-year-old girl call me an ape, it was shattering.
14: Racism has always thrived here, traditionally in the stands.
16: A fan allegedly made racist comments towards Jamara Ugle-Hagan.
14: And on the field.
17: Our fan has been ejected after they allegedly racially abused Rabbitohs star Latrell Mitchell.
14: Now it has moved online, where hatred for players of colour runs wild.
18: I got told, us black bitches, we need to go back to where we came from.
14: We need to face up to this.
15: We have a real issue in this country talking about racism.
14: And more needs to be done to fight it. So, I'm going on a global mission.
19: Get to as many big decision makers as you can.
20: So as high up the trees.
19: As high up the trees you can, and people that can make decisions and get them on camera.
14: Finding new ways to tackle racism in sport.
21: We can prove that they're sending abuse to your players. They then ban them. That's a big deal.
14: And learning that even when they're threatened with violence, professional players can show the way.
22: We as athletes can actually impact the world.
14: Then I'll take what I've learned.
23: We wouldn't be sitting here talking about this if we were where we wanted to be.
14: And bring about real change.
24: What you're saying is this is people who could literally turn that tap off. They could fucking turn the tap off.
25: Yeah. Turn the tap of abuse off.
17: I've never thought that there was an opportunity to get that kind of recourse or that kind of outcome. So, gives me hope.
14: I want to run towards the fire.
26: I'm Tony Armstrong. I'm a Gimilaroi man. Was born in Paddington in Sydney. And I was lucky enough to get drafted to go and play for the Adelaide Crows, played there for 4 years, then spent a couple of years at the Swans, then I spent a couple of years at the Pies. Now I've made my way into the world of TV.
14: I love sport. It's dominated my life as a player and as a reporter. But in the background, racism has always been there. The question not if, but when it will surface again.
17: Our fan has been ejected after they allegedly racially abused Rabbitohs star Latrell Mitchell.
21: Racism in sport is back in the headlines.
17: It's very frustrating reporting on this almost weekly now.
14: And right now, it feels to me like the problem's getting worse.
27: AFL legend Eddie Betts shared a sickening video.
28: Nigger!
17: This is in the home. This is in the home, over the fence, and we saw the reaction of the kids running inside. I'm more disappointed that people think that
14: this doesn't happen and that this is out of the blue. Some people aren't in the position I'm in to ask these questions, enact change or impact different ways of thinking. So I kind of feel like it's my responsibility. And I guess personally, it's like I'm sick of the way things are. Any chance I have to make a difference that I can handle, I'll do. First, though, I want to check what the latest research tells us about racism in Australian sport. Having worked in the news, I know that headlines are just part of the story, but what I'm seeing is quite alarming. We're not in a good place. Almost a third of Indigenous AFL players have experienced racism. And the research shows that levels of abuse in community sport are just as high. These are worrying trends. But what do Australian sports fans think about the state of play? To find out, we commissioned a nationwide survey into our attitudes towards racism and sport.
1: Hey, Ben.
3: Tony,
1: great to meet you, mate.
3: How you doing?
1: Yeah, really well. Thanks for joining us today.
14: How big was the sample size?
3: Over 1,000 people.
1: Okay.
3: It's a groundbreaking study. It's the first time we've had these types of conversations. How does sport differ from society? Well, you know, we think sport's a pretty welcoming place for all, right? It's not what we're seeing. Not all of us share that view. Over 75% of First Nations people in this country are telling us that racism is a problem in sport. First Nations people are 5 times more likely to experience racism in a sporting environment than all Australians.
14: It's like really affirming a lot of gut feel I had.
3: Unfortunately, sport is the ultimate form of rose-coloured glasses. Only 27% of Australians feel that racism is a problem in their favourite sport. So other sports have a problem, but not my
14: not
3: sport.
14: Us.
3: Yeah,
14: not
3: okay. us.
14: Yeah, no, that makes
3: not
14: sense.
3: Not us. Fandom is blinding us to the issues that we're facing. And that data's telling us that if you're an AFL fan, you are less likely than all Australians to admit and understand that you have bias.
14: And I think that statistic right there, that breaks my heart a bit because I played AFL.
3: Yeah.
14: It's the thing that's given me everything, really.
3: And the reality of this is it isn't just something that's being experienced in the real world. It's actually worsened by what's happening in an online environment. Because it hangs around, because it stays in an online world, because it can be shared and gone wider, you're twice as likely to actually witness it in an online world as you are offline.
14: The findings point to a problem we're struggling to face up to. And I need some advice on how to tackle it. When I look at this, I just see my hero. Here's me, age 10, getting Adam Goods' autograph. Later, I was lucky enough to call him my captain at the Sydney Swans. Goodsy, he's Games record holder, 2-time Brownlow medalist, multiple All-Australian, a loving father, a great partner, a great teammate, hardworking, loyal, honest, courageous, all of those things. This is Aboriginal Superman. This guy, for all intents and purposes, is everything that you would want to be. And that still didn't matter. In 2013, Adam called out racist abuse during a game.
15: To hear a 13-year-old girl call me an ape, it was shattering. I don't put any blame on her. Unfortunately, it's what she hears, not the environment that she's grown up in.
14: But making a stand saw him booed in stadiums across Australia until his retirement 2 years later. I can't imagine how that felt. I've had my own versions of it, but I would not for a second say that anything that I have been on the receiving end would even hold a candle to what Goodsy went through.
1: Yo, Goodsy,
0: Tony.
4: That's me, brother. Mate, come good in, to brother. See you.
0: You too, man. What's happening?
4: Oh, man, not much. How you been?
0: Yeah, good, man. Come in.
4: You probably know better than anyone. There's racism fatigue, I think, here in this country.
0: Yeah, yeah.
4: And I just wanted to talk to you as someone who has been through it, just to get your advice. Thank you.
0: Yeah, no, you're welcome, man. We have a real issue in this country talking about racism. You know, I'd been playing for 16 years when the booing started. I totally felt I wasn't getting any respect for the way I was verbalising my situation, how everything was happening. Mm. So sometimes you can say and do all the right things and it still doesn't work. For me, once I retired from football, I knew personally that my role was taking a back seat.
4: Yep.
0: It's nice to see that you're ready to take up that slack. I suppose, really, from my point of view, like, why now?
4: Well, I guess for me, I just feel like I know who I am better than I ever have. I feel like I'm just well-positioned to do this. Things aren't trending the way we want them to. Like, social media is obviously a massive one. And that's only getting worse. Players are copying a lot of stuff directly to their phones.
0: Everyone's got a device, right? So, you know, they feel like they're seeing it, they're reading it, they're feeling a part of it as well.
4: I want your children, I want my children, if I'm lucky enough to have them, I want them to be in a space that's much better than what it was for you, what it was for me.
0: Yeah.
4: So that is the other part of the impetus, you know?
0: Mm. One thing that you're going to need to do is make sure that you have, you know, that armour. And, you know, I think it's really, brave and courageous of you to now take up the reins and say, OK, we need to keep having conversations. I'm going to keep putting my head up, knowing that, you know, it's going to get knocked off. But as long as you feel strong in who Tony Armstrong is, who your people are, you know, your friends and close network around you, because they're the people that are ultimately going to support you when times get shit.
4: Yeah.
0: And times will get shit.
4: As we're filming this right now, I actually just pointed out some of the racism that comes my way. And right now, I am getting absolutely eviscerated. All the worst things that you're thinking right now, whatever you're thinking in your head right now, think the worst ones of those. Just pretty relentless abuse for the last week or so. Not just at me, at my girlfriend as well. No one would say this to my face. I just feel so powerful sitting behind their phones. It's weak as piss, it's cowardice. And it's fearful. I think social media, for good, is amazing. The other thing that it's done is it's given spineless cowards a direct link to athletes. To know how the explosion in online racist abuse is impacting today's athletes. So I've come to

0: Perth, where the best Indigenous players in Australia have gathered ahead of the All-Stars game.
1: Obviously, it's been a few years since I've been involved in footy, so I'm really interested to talk to Callum Archie, the player with the Brisbane Lions. He's a gun. And it'll be really interesting to get his insight on what, I guess, the situation is like at the moment, because social media is something that has, like, really, really amped up since I was part of the game.
2: Just got here last night.
3: Oh, did you?
2: Good to see you, bro.
1: Yeah, good. How are you?
3: Good.
4: Good.
3: Cruising.
1: Hey, my brother.
5: How are you doing?
1: Good to see you, man. How are you doing?
5: Yeah, I'm going well.
1: Well, hello.
5: This is the family.
1: Hey, brother. How are you? I'm Tony. Nice to meet you. How are you feeling about the All-Stars game, man?
5: Really excited to play with the boys and especially on our country as well, to be back here and play in front of the family, which would be cool.
1: Yeah, so it must be special being back here at home.
5: Oh, so good. It's good to have my little ones be a part of it. And
3: cheeky.
1: If you don't mind, we might take Cal for a bit of a chat and we'll catch up a bit later.
0: I want to ask Callum about an incident a couple of years ago when he was targeted with online racist abuse after a game.
1: You copped some stuff online and you brought it to light.
5: Yeah, I got called a monkey, which was pretty
1: That's
5: much
1: no as, good.
5: Yeah, couldn't be any more blatant. My wife had to see what they said about me, which was frustrating. But it's just super disappointing, especially when you've seen it happen so many times, and you feel like people would get that message that it's not okay. And I've been pretty lucky. Like, a lot of boys have had a lot worse. But seeing my wife, I guess, upset was pretty hard to take. I think just because of the realisation that, you know, her kids are going to have to go through it as well.
1: My partner, Rona, she cops it just through being my partner sometimes.
3: Yeah.
1: And the feeling of helplessness, like, you understand what it's like. Your family gets it. It's like, feels like there's nothing you can do.
5: It just seems to be, like, growing, the amount of sort of comments you see about...
1: It's getting worse.
5: It's so hard because social media can be such a great thing. You can only hope that there's restrictions put in place to help call out these people, and doing something outside of the AFL where, you know, we can stop this, I guess, spreading of hate.
1: I mean, I'm so impressed by him. Beautiful young father, beautiful husband. I got emotional in the chat when he talked about the impact of racism and what it's had on him, but also the people that are wrapped around him as well. So, there is a huge feeling of helplessness. What do we do? I mean, hopefully that's what we find out over the course of this journey that I'm about to embark on. Hopefully we can get some answers out of it. Does there need to be greater online protection for players like Callum? I'm putting a message out on social media to get people's views. My question, is online free speech more important than protecting athletes? I'll check on my replies later. We need new ways to tackle Australian sport's problem with racist abuse. And I'm going to start my search in the UK, where they've been fighting this issue for a long time. One high-profile campaigner is former Manchester United and England captain Rio Ferdinand. With almost 20 million followers across social media, he's no stranger to online abuse. We're meeting up at Rio's London podcast studio.
6: Thank you very much for watching Rio Presents. I'll see you soon. Joel Bear, Rio Ferdinand, signing out. Peace.
7: Nice one, Coley. Nice. Appreciate it, man.
8: Will you chatting to?
9: Hey. How's that
8: good, man?
9: Hey,
8: man. Good to see you, man.
9: Thanks for all this. You're good. How are you?
1: How do you see the state of racism within sport over here in England?
7: There's so many different facets to it and layers. I think education is a huge factor. I think the lack of education, like you go, listen, there's a racist generation that we're never going to be able to change.
4: Yeah.
7: We're never going to get to.

0: Yeah.
1: Because they are what they are now, and it's just ingrained in
0: stuck
1: them.
0: Stuck in their ways.
1: But maybe their best people to educate them are their kids. If we equip that young kid with the right education and the right ability to be able to talk and communicate about racism in that room, in their environment, when they can hear it and they can call out and go, well, what do you mean? What are you talking? That's archaic thinking, that.
0: How have you found the weight of calling stuff out?
1: It's really tiring having to think about it. It's tiring having to address it. A guy racially abused me when I was doing a game at a stadium. The guy actually went to prison, which was great.
0: Fuck
1: you. And rightly so, right? But, bro, I had to go to court, I think, two or three times. It was over the course of, I think, almost 2 years. I'm having to relive this experience multiple times. I'm thinking, I almost feel like I'm on trial. That's how I felt.
0: How much did that impact your family?
1: People wouldn't have known that my mum was in hospital. It was related to that situation, the stress that it caused her. People don't realise that a bullet gets put through the letterbox of your house or my mum's house at the time where we were from.
0: Social media in general has become a place of like deep hatred, I think, in certain parts of it. Talk us through the thought process before posting something, knowing that someone's going to call you this, that, the other, call your family this, that, the other.
1: I'm kind of built to just not let other people's kind of opinions or comments affect me in that way. Listen, their racist comments, yeah, I'll highlight them and I'll give them to the powers that be to go and deal with it.
0: Yeah.
1: I'm fortunate to be like that. You're probably the same.
0: I'm like you.
1: Yeah. So, but maybe that's our industries that we've come from, our careers.
0: Sport and then into media.
1: Yeah, it's built us a bit of a hard skin. But most of people will be having those anxiety feelings before posting. And that's where I think the social media companies have to take more responsibility to put the little things in place to have consequences for bad practice. They're not having people around them that they're being mentally impacted by this type of goings on. So they're not thinking about it the way that we are.
0: You've walked almost the same path that I'm embarking upon. Where do you think the challenges are really going to come?
1: I think try and get to the decision makers. I was trying to get to people at all the different social media platforms, but you get waffled.
0: So as high up the tree as possible.
1: As high up the tree as you can, and people that can make decisions and get them on camera. And just do what you're doing to me. Just ask, get answers. Get answers and making people accountable for things, I think.
2: In 2011, Rio's brother Anton was racially abused by another player. It led to a major court case and a wave of online hate that continues more than a decade later.
1: A lot of people think that it happened years ago and it stopped. I still go through it now. I still receive social media abuse now. That contains a language that was used to me years ago. And a lot of reference to that incident, it still comes my way now. It's still there for me. You know, social media is a massive, massive thing for this. And I've been in conversations with Twitter before it was X. And they were saying to me, oh, we can't do this and we can't do that. And I'm saying to them, when you're typing, it predicts my sentence. So it understands the context. How comes it can't do that for me if I use the monkey emoji, the banana emoji, or I use words of discrimination? And you should not be able to press that tweet button.
0: Yeah.
1: Why is that not in place? And I don't think we'll ever eradicate it. But to get it to a place where it should be, there needs to be deterrence.
0: When you went through that and continue to go through the aftermath of that, what are the tolls that that's taken on you?
1: I loved playing football, but for a long, long period of time, I hated what football stood for. So it took my love away from the game. I tried to tend to do a lot of work around it. So that people never get to feel like I did. Anybody who goes through anything, any form of discrimination, I'm there.
0: Yeah.
1: Because I don't want to feel alone like I did.
0: That's amazing, man.
1: Yeah, man.
3: Clearly, social media seems to be the biggest problem. It's almost the last place where people feel comfortable being racist. I think they feel like they'll just be able to continue to get away with it.
2: Anton and Rio want tech companies to be held accountable for the abuse that's being spread online.
3: They've put me in touch with one of the growing number of people in the tech industry pushing for an alternative.
4: Zoe.
5: How are you? Oh, great to see you.
4: Yeah, you too.
5: Come in.
4: Yeah, I'll come on in.
3: Zoe believes that the failure by social media platforms to eliminate anonymous posting or use strict moderation to remove hateful messaging is a deliberate choice.
6: Why is it that hate, racial hate, whatever type of hate it might be, why is that so rewarded by these other social media platforms?
5: It makes noise. It makes them more money. The power of those algorithms is real. They keep us on edge and fearful, and that becomes quite addictive. I mean, it's been a giant experiment of mass human manipulation. And we're just waking up. And this is the joke to me about freedom of speech. Actually, the lack of any moderation has just elevated certain voices and made everyone else so scared to actually post anything and have any voice,
6: yeah.
5: Which has made it worse for everyone getting abused.
6: But it's just where we're at, right?
5: How do we reimagine social media in a way that is really healthy, and we take all the good bits and we eliminate all the negative and eradicate the abuse? They all say it can't be done. Well, it can.
6: Because I get racially abused, I reckon, every day. Right? And, like, I'm okay because I can just handle it.
5: But that's not...
6: No, I know. That is just not okay. But what you're saying is this is people who could literally turn that tap off. They could fucking turn the tap off.
5: Yeah. Turn the tap off. Turn the tap of abuse.
6: Yeah, no, that's what I mean, yeah.
5: The tap of abuse off.
6: I guess where my mind goes when I hear that is I don't have to think about, I guess, the retribution that I'll cop online. I can't imagine it. That's how almost beaten up my brain is in this space. That's how conditioned my brain is. I can't even imagine what that might be like. So there are ways to stop the online abuse that athletes receive. But for now, it shows no sign of slowing down. In 2019, a group of players took matters into their own hands, staging a mass social media boycott. The campaign was led by former player Jason Lee, senior executive of the Professional Footballers Association, a trade union defending the rights of around 5,000 English players.
7: We keep asking the victims how to address discrimination, which we need to, change the narrative. We need everybody to really join hands and show the social media companies how serious we are about eradicating it and trying to squeeze them a little bit to enforce change. As of Friday, there's going to be a boycott.
8: Jason, my brother.
9: Good to see you.
8: Yeah, you too, man. Shall we go into the hello turf?
9: Into the fortress. So have a look.
6: Now, mate, surely this has never been played on this kind of a surface, right?
9: Well, in the English Football League, before the Premier League, there was three teams that played on plastic pitches. I was fortunate or unfortunate enough to play on all three of them.
6: What should footballers be doing to address online racism?
9: Well, in short, they shouldn't have to be doing anything.
6: Yeah.
9: For me, the onus shouldn't be on the player. It's a simple answer for me.
6: Players' unions. What role do they play in being part of the solution to this massive problem?
9: I think they play a huge part. I mean, players were telling me, we've got a lot of online abuses. It's just ridiculous. So it was at the point where we had to go and do the strike, and the strike was key, and it affected clubs, and it affected all media, PR teams. Everyone wants to get something out, whatever day it is. Well, you can't use the players for that now because, we're shutting down for 24 hours. So that in itself was very impactful. But most importantly, what that did is it got the social media companies to say, we're going to have to have a conversation with these people now, sit down with the players.
6: Now, that's massive, getting in the room with those social media giants.
9: You couldn't get in the room before we'd done that. If you want to hit someone in the pocket and you can affect them financially, they're going to stop what they're doing, they're going to listen.
6: What if we did the same in Australia?
2: Could our players unite and force

0: tech companies to listen? Most online racial attacks are anonymous, using fake names to target players. Social media platforms say there's little they can do. I'm about to meet a data science company that can find the identity of most fake profiles and take action.
1: Jonathan.
2: Hi, mate. How's it going?
1: Nice to meet you. I'm Tony.
2: Good to meet you.
1: Let's do it.
0: Jonathan and his team use AI and expert analysts to trawl online platforms to identify abuse and the people carrying it out so they can face punishment.
1: What are the things that you would suggest we go back and tell our clubs, our federations, our players' associations to do as a form of recourse?
2: Well, the first answer to that is that there are solutions. There are things that you can do. It's not going to make the whole thing go away, but it will improve things.
1: Yeah.
2: And our focus is on changing the current processes that those clubs, those organisations have in place, which are very often victim-led. It's down to the player to report something. It's down to the person who's just received that abuse to then say, right, I'm not standing for that. But it's done the damage by that point because they've read it, they've digested it. So switching that round is really important. And the service that we run does that. It's proactive in that we go out there looking for the abuse proactively to identify it. And then we'll do the process of reporting it to the platform, if needs be, to law enforcement, if there's a club involved, to the club, or to whatever authority is involved. We will do that on the behalf of the players or the club. So it no longer needs to be victim-led.
1: I mean, these mega platforms would have the ability to do this. Why are you doing it rather than them taking the responsibility?
2: So one of the issues is that the platforms have to kind of stay in their lanes. So if you're on X or if you're on Instagram and you find an account there, the platforms tend to look more at the post and removing the post rather than focusing on the account that's sending it. Our ability is to jump across the different platforms, pull together information that ties one account across different platforms, and then through that we can start to see a picture of, well, this account is particularly egregious, it's sending abusive messages to different athletes on different platforms, and that's where you get to the source of the problem.
1: Have you seen a shift in the level of racism since you've started?
2: Yeah.
1: Yep.
2: Sadly.
1: That is
2: definitely a picture that we've seen. With one Premier League club, we've seen sort of a 25% year-on-year increase in the volume of detected abuse that's targeted at the team. We've actually managed to work with them to identify season ticket holders, members, who they've banned. We can prove that they're sending abuse to your players. They then ban them for 3 years. Mm. And actually, this club has a 27-year waiting list. And taking a season ticket away from somebody is a big deal. And that creates a deterrent, and there's a deterrent effect. And if the clubs are willing to promote that and communicate that to their fan base, which they do at halftime on videos on the big screen or in the programs or in the media, it creates a deterrent effect that works.
0: Humans and AI tracking down the perpetrators is a game changer.
1: I guess on a personal level, emotionally, that makes me feel amazing because this is the exact kind of stuff that I'm a victim of. And I've got to be honest, I've been really cynical about it. I've never thought that there was an opportunity to get that kind of recourse or that kind of outcome. So it gives me hope.
0: Before my UK trip, I posted a question for social media users. What's more important, online freedom of speech or safeguarding athletes? It's time to see what people think. Some clearly don't want the kind of measures I've been hearing about that could restrict online abuse. But it's obvious many more are uncomfortable with how extreme the online world has become and want change. While racism is rife in the online world, it's still alive at games. Kick It Out is a pioneering group that's been fighting racism in English football for decades.
3: Plenty back and forth.
0: And I want to ask Alan Bush what lessons I can bring back.

0: Back home.
1: Keep walking, you fucking nuts!
2: So expect a bit of that.
3: Yeah.
1: Do you get to games at this level often?
4: Yeah. I go and watch Blyth Spartans. So we're in League 7 or Level 7. I can't even remember what league we're in.
1: It reminds me a lot of home, to be honest. I played a lot of junior football at levels like this. Even though it's a different sport back home, and it still just, it feels the same, you know? It's good.
0: Today, Salford are playing Crewe in a League 2 clash. Kick It Out works with clubs to make it easy for supporters to report abuse at grounds.
1: So, in terms of, like, preventative measures in the stadium...
4: Preventative measures are the stewards, the signage. Mm. But other than that, you have to rely on football supporters policing each other. Once upon a time, we might have got one report per incident. Now, we reckon we're getting, like, 2 to 3 reports per incident, which...
1: That's good
4: to be a good thing.
1: Has to be.
0: Up in the control room, safety officers monitor reports sent from the stands.
4: If somebody is to message, say, someone's just shouted a racist term or something, it does come up here.
5: Yeah, that's it comes up here, yeah. So normally you would send your general steward in initially, but if it's that kind of allegation from the get-go, we'd send more of a senior operative up there to go and assess the situation. People plead innocence about the camera doesn't lie. We're covered everywhere. There's not very many places inside the stadium where you get a black spot.
0: Last season, Kick It Out received almost 1,400 reports of discrimination. A record high. If reporting is easier, fans speak up.
1: When it comes to, like, actually reporting something, like, say you saw something, how would you feel about going through with that report process?
6: Absolutely, 100%. I would have no worries whatsoever reporting it. It's all over the ground. How you can report this? How you can report it? Stewards everywhere, and the stewards are friendly and approachable, and that makes a big difference.
0: After a hard-fought battle, the game ends in a 1-1 draw.
1: Good game in the end.
4: Good last 20 minutes. Game was all right, yeah.
1: No incidents that we know of, so that's got to be good. We spoke to Anna, a supporter, and she said she was well aware of all the different avenues through which she should go to report an incident. And there were so many different avenues that she would always feel safe being able to do that. I don't know if that's the case back home.
0: But if an abuser is caught, they could be sent to Kick It Out's groundbreaking rehabilitation program. It's run by Alan, who's led more than 400 one-on-one sessions, each tailored to confront prejudice head-on and change people.
7: For all punitive action is needed at times, I also believe that the diversionary work that we do can change lives, change society.
1: Yep.
7: I've actually had some fans who've said to me, I went to court, I got convicted, and compared to seeing you, that was kind of easy. That really difficult two-hour session that I did with you, and it's changed my life. It's like, it's challenged me to look at my prejudice, my biases. They might not have known the word prejudice and bias before they came into the session, but they certainly knew what it was when they left.
0: Of the fans that Alan's worked with, only a handful become repeat offenders. Proof the program works. But while education can be powerful, sometimes it's not enough. The Football Policing Unit was set up in 2005 to address criminal behaviour in football, in particular, hooliganism. Now, it's also tackling the sport's problem with online racist abuse. When England lost the 2020 European Championship final following a penalty shootout, 3 black players were targeted with a torrent of online racist abuse. The unit dealt with over 600 reports, leading to a series of arrests. In the past, it's used banning orders to stop hooligans attending games. Now, it's also issuing them to abusive online fans.
8: There's really robust legislation around hate crime. So I think you start off with the basis that the state says this is unacceptable. Then the police do their job and enforce the law.
9: What are the measures that you have put in place
3: as a team to really work, because we're after these solutions so we can go back home.
8: One of the most powerful tools we've got is the football banning orders, and that means that you can't attend any football match for between 3 to 10 years.
3: If you're anywhere
8: in the UK.
3: Wow.
8: If your team play abroad, you have to surrender your passport at a police station.
3: Yeah, right.
8: So before the last Euros, we had over 2,000 people on banning orders who had to surrender their passports and so couldn't travel out to the Euros. So you're taking out that hardcore to make sure that they can't, you know, cause problems. If you look in Australia for things that could help the police and everyone, banning order legislation.
3: Yeah.
8: You know, because some of the people we ban, they are passionate about the clubs. It's misguided, they go into criminality. But we quite often will see someone go to court, plead guilty to the substantive offence, but then object to a banning order. Because they fear the banning order more than the criminal sanction.
3: Yeah, I know.
8: Are you with me?
3: They will change their behaviour more
8: to avoid the banning order.
3: Exactly.
8: And when we get someone, we go all out to publicise it to make sure people are aware that there is a consequence for it.
3: I think over here, if there's an offender, the victim knows that that offender is going to be brought to justice, be that a football ban, be that a criminal record, be that a criminal sentence. There seems to be a much clearer path. And back home, I think that's where we're really lacking. I don't think we can see that path. So we see reporting probably not where it should be. And also, I'm not sure that the legislation is as rigorous as it could be for people to feel like they will be supported in this space. Less than an hour's drive away is Liverpool. A city with strong working-class roots and a history shaped by its port, music and football. First time here in Liverpool. I can tell why the people are funny, because it's cold, very cold. But, I mean, I quite like it. It's a proud city. You can tell it's a proud city. You can tell they love everything that they've achieved, and they'll stick by the people who come from here. You can just tell that. I'm here to meet a football legend. John Barnes played through the 1980s and 90s when racism at games was rife. From relentless chants to having bananas thrown at him, he rose above the abuse to enjoy a glittering career. A trailblazer who, like other club icons, is now immortalised on the city streets. Today, John's an anti-racism activist with strong views on how to tackle the problem.
9: John, mate, nice to meet you.
10: Why are you dressed like this? This is a fine English summer.
9: Mate, I've come as Inspector Gadget. This is a fine English summer.
10: Can't believe this is not winter. Why have you got all this on?
9: Mate, I'm from Australia, down under, and I'm a sook.
10: I've been there in the winter. It's cold in the winter.
9: It's cold in the winter, warm in the summer. This is a bit of all right.
10: Yeah, it's not bad. Not makes me look young and slim. The shorts are a bit bigger than when I... Did you play? You played
9: those. Very short shorts.
10: No. Well, we used to. This is obviously in my later days. But in the early days, we had the Aussie Rules shorts on, the ones like that, and I love them.
9: What do you think we should be looking for? What role does sport have in this? Should sport have a role in this?
10: Sport has no role in it whatsoever. When they talk about this New England team in the Euros, when we got to the final, 3 black players missed penalties. All of a sudden, they got racially abused. Now, before they missed those penalties, we thought, oh, they love them. Isn't it great? And if all it takes is for them to miss penalties for this to then rear its ugly head again means that it's not real to begin with. So what role can sport play? It has to be in society.
9: How important is it to get people into those positions of power?
10: We have to work the bottom up. We have to create an environment down below for people to climb up the ladder themselves. Then what will happen is it'll be a real meritocracy, that if you deserve to be there, you will get there.
9: Yeah.
10: You won't be held back due to your race or your gender or your sexuality. That will be a much fairer way than it is now.
9: If you were given the power, what would the steps be that you would take?
10: Well, look at it from an educational point of view. Yes, from a primary education. In certain areas, they're better off than others.
9: Yep.
10: So therefore, that's where you have to start.
9: Yep.
10: You don't wait till, say, let's get more black kids into university, because first of all, they aren't going to be given a level of education aged between 11 and 16 to go to university.
9: No.
10: So you just create that environment from their young. And also, you know, from the point of view of the way we see the world, we have to deconstruct what we've learned. how we have been conditioned to think in terms of Indigenous Australians, black people, women, gay people. And we've all been conditioned, so we all have biases, but where does it come from? So we deconstruct it and think, why do we think that about these people? And we have to have empathy with them, and we have to have allyship with them.
11: Yeah.
10: So it's a very complex problem, and it's not a simple solution because this has been perfected over

0: beliefs, and everyone's got different reasons for thinking them.
1: I've heard a range of views on how to tackle racism in sport, but one thing's clear. Education is a key part of the solution. Earlier, Alan from Kick It Out told me how he teaches fans about the impact of racist abuse. Now I'm in London, meeting his boss to explore how educating players and fans can help combat the problem.
0: So you've got this amazing education program, and probably comes to people's minds, obviously, when they're administered with a ban.
2: The fan education, you could argue to the point you're saying, is a reactive program. You know, the issue's already happened, right? Mm. But from a proactive perspective, we want to run a number of programs. So we've got a digital academy program, which has got all, which covers all parts of inclusion,
0: fantastic,
2: which is open to fans, which is open to players, open to grassroots clubs, as well as easy access, and it's free. We run a program which helps to educate academy players right across the 92 clubs as well, which is really great because obviously discrimination is not just fans on players.
0: No.
2: You also have player on player as well. So we run those programs which really help, you know, players to understand actually what discrimination is as well, and that's making a huge difference.
0: Do you see any reason why a Kick It Out couldn't be established back home?
2: Don't see any reason why. We know that as an organisation, the impact that we've made over the last 30 years has been really strong. I think if you've got the stakeholders buy-in, I don't see why it couldn't be another version of a Kick It Out in Australia. Sport has an opportunity to change society. It really does has a huge opportunity to change society. And I think that's the uniqueness of the industry, is that actually it's an industry that it's like no other industry, and it can really change. If you can change sport, you can change the wider society.
0: I'm left hopeful again because we're here looking for solutions. That's what this whole trip is about. And Kick It Out is an organisation that does things that don't exist back home in Australia. So straight away, we've got opportunity to hop in to a whole new space, a whole new way of tackling this problem of racism in sport.
1: From fan education programs that challenge prejudice and bias, to punishments that deter racist behaviour, in stadium and online, to players' unions taking on big tech, and procedures making it easier to report abuse, there are powerful lessons here that Australian sport can learn from. Before I leave, there's one idea I'm hoping could work back home too. I need to contact Jonathan Hirschler to see if his data science company can help bring my idea to life.
3: Ali?
0: Jonathan, it's Tony Armstrong here, mate. How are you?
3: Hey, Tony, how's it going?
0: Thanks again for having us in to have a chat the other day. That was really, really beneficial, and it really got me to thinking. Would you be interested in looking into maybe an Australian club and looking into the Australian sporting landscape?
3: 100%. Absolutely. Yeah, we'd love to get involved in that kind of thing.
0: And what service, like, would you be able to do as part of this process?
3: So if we were talking about a club, we would put in place all of the social media account handles that the players have actively. We'd set those up on our threat matrix system, and then we'd run the system to proactively pick up any messages that target those players that contain anything abusive, and then we would protect their private messages as well as their public messages.
0: Yeah, wow. And how long would this process take to set up, say we were able to press the go button?
3: It could be set up in hours rather than days, no issues at all.
0: Oh, mate, sounds brilliant. All right, well, looks like we've got a bit of a plan. We'll be in touch soon, and have a great day.
3: Great, look forward to it.
1: I want Signify to monitor the abuse reaching the social media of AFL players at the Brisbane Lions. Players like Callum Archie, who I met at the start of my journey. I'm hoping these findings will help persuade teams across Australia to adopt new measures that could protect their players online.
0: We've all heard shut up and dribble. People who say that are asking athletes to leave their humanity behind.
4: If we don't step forward, what's going to change?
5: Players Coalition to date has helped pass 30 pieces of legislation across the country.
6: I was the first Native American to play in the NWSL, and with that came like this whole host of responsibilities.
7: When someone like Colin Kaepernick, a starting quarterback,
2: society.

0: stand for the national anthem, that ignited a firestorm. This guy's really in harm's way.
1: Talk to people who have influence, people who have the power to make changes, people who can and want, and ask them why.

0: Hello, everybody. As Kelrick mentioned, my name is Amanda Shalala. I am the deputy editor of ABC Sport, and we're really thrilled to have you here with us this evening. You got a snippet of what's to come in the next two episodes as well. It's just as compelling, provocative, and starting a lot of conversations that we need to have. So it's really a privilege to be here to have this wonderful panel assembled to talk a little bit more about Endgame and about where we go with anti-racism efforts and the optimistic road ahead. That's what I really like about this series. Yes, it shines a light on very serious issues that we are facing in sport and more broadly in society, but there is a very big level of optimism throughout. There is hope, there is a way forward, and we can make a change. I would like to acknowledge that we are on Gadigal land and pay respect to elders past and present. So let's welcome up our panellists. You have already heard from the Race Discrimination Commissioner, so we will get him back up. Giridharan Sivaraman, please come back onto the stage. Thank you. We also have Steve Bibb, who's an award-winning television producer, director, writer, executive, and the former head of factual at the ABC. He's regarded as one of Australia's leading documentary producers and launched Barking Mad Productions in 2020, the company behind Endgame with Tony Armstrong. Welcome, Steve. And we have Nilab Osman, who's the Vice President of Melrose Park Football Club, a grassroots social inclusion club that aims to address the barriers to participation in football for refugees and new migrants. Welcome, Nilab. So we do have the QR code up there. I really encourage you to please scan that and submit questions throughout. I'll be monitoring it here. We would love to hear from you. I have plenty of questions. I can go all night, but I would love to get your insights and your take as well, because we have such a diverse range of perspectives here in the room. So, Giri, I'll go to you first. Through Endgame, Tony wants to start a conversation about racism broadly, but using sport as the vehicle for change. You mentioned the power of sport to do that. What sort of impact do you think this show could have in trying to achieve its aims?
1: Well, the show could have enormous impact if people are willing to watch and be receptive to its ideas, because I think that, as was discussed in the show, sometimes people think, oh, no, don't talk about politics and racism at sport. They're two different things. And you go, well, they're not really, because if racism is happening in sport and it's affecting lots of people, then you've got to confront it. And that's what Tony's trying to do in this documentary, in this show. So to make people realise you can't separate these things out. Again, in the teaser for the next episode, he says it's like asking players to leave their humanity behind. It's like asking spectators or those who watch to leave their humanity behind if you say, well, don't worry about the racism, don't worry about the power that underpins that. So the other thing is, of course, it's really hard to talk about racism, and that's what he's doing, and that's what the documentary gets people to do. So I think that's a really significant thing as well.
0: Steve, there are very big ambitions in this program. It's not just let's dip our toe into this and talk about the issue a little bit. It's let's tackle it. Let's provide some really confronting content as well, but let's find a way forward. What were some of the challenges from a production perspective to bring this series to life?
2: Many. Lots of challenges with this. I think tonally was the thing we were very working with Kelrick about, making sure the tone was right about it, because clearly if you did a documentary or a series that just looked at, you know, racism and just lined up the catalogue of racism, which you could do, and you could do many, many episodes of that, it really wouldn't help. No one would really particularly watch. So we had to really focus on the solutions and trying to find out what are those paths forward, while acknowledging that it's pretty bad everywhere, but what are those areas where it, where we can improve, you know, the story for a lot of people? So that was really important to get that tone right, was the first thing. And the really big challenge was, of course, was we did three episodes. We could have done two more, three more. There are so many, as soon as you go into this area, there are just so many more storylines that we could have followed in other areas and other solutions. There were, you know, probably about five or six other things that we wanted to put in the series, we just couldn't put in. So that was one thing. And the final thing was really, And you see with Tony there, Tony's very open. I think everyone probably understand, but Tony's really open about his experience with this and getting players to talk. There were quite a few players who wanted to talk to us, then pulled out at the last minute or just during negotiations. And they'd be Australian players as well as international players. Ian Wright, who's a very famous former Premier League player and England player, wanted to do it. And then he then said, like, I can't relive this stuff. I just can't do it because every time I relive it or say anything about it, I just cop more abuse. And so he said no. And you can look, you totally get it, right? So you go, okay, yeah, fine. But it's not fine. And so that was the hard thing, is actually, you know, finding, you know, people to talk. But I must say I'm really grateful for everyone who did speak, all those people there. And in the other episodes you'll see Usman Khawaja, Ash Gardner, who's doing amazing things at the moment, on the cricket field, Cody Walker and other players who've come forward from Australian players who did speak. So I'm very grateful for that.
0: I was almost surprised to see Adam Goods in it, and I'm sure his connection with Tony helped because he has not really wanted to go back into that space. And of course, you can't blame him for what he went through. I like his involvement as kind of a guiding light for Tony. Tony visits him a few times throughout this series. I'm just interested in how that came about and the importance of having someone like Adam involved particularly.
2: Well, we thought the same thing. We didn't think Adam would do it for that reason because he doesn't really want to talk about and relive that that time for him. So, but we know Tony really... he's a real mentor of Tony. Tony absolutely loves him and he's very close to him. And so we thought it was a really important part of the story to get someone who's trodden that path for Tony to say, this is what you're going to experience, and to keep that constant, I guess, constant sort of voice for Tony all the way through. And so when we approached Adam via his agent, you know, he said yes straight away. Well, I was quite surprised that he said yes straight away, but he did, you know, as soon as he knew that it was Tony and what we're trying to do, especially what we're trying to do in terms of hope and looking at solutions, he said yes straight away.
0: And there's a big theme about education in this series, and Adam has his Welcome to Country picture book series, which my kids love and read, and I just think that's something really impactful and powerful that he's done post-retirement as well, and is really can make quite a change in that education space. Nilab, I'll go to you. I asked Geary about what impact could this have broadly on society, but with the lens of community sport that you bring, what do you think it could do in that space, in trying to spark conversations at that grassroots level?
3: Yeah, for sure. I think with grassroots football, it is like what happens at the elite level is very much what happens at the grassroots level. It mirrors it. And there's a lot of sort of what was mentioned about biases within the structure. I think even before kids get into, you know, elite sport through the pathway, there are barriers before even entering sport. Like kids play sport. They play like on the streets at school. It's that Saturday sport. It's that mainstream sport that they might struggle to access, especially kids from marginalised backgrounds, whether that is, you know, culturally, racially marginalised, refugees, new migrants, First Nations, kids in out-of-home care who are, like, there are 50% of the kids in out-of-home care are First Nations background kids. So it's difficult to even get in there, whether that's financial barriers, whether that's the forms that they have to fill out in order to get into to register into sport. There's a, you know, all this identification that they have to show. The parents have to drive them to this place and that place, and that's a barrier in itself. And then when they enter, a lot of the abuse that is experienced is by parents on the sidelines. You go to an under six game, it's the parents that might be, you know, and studies have found this. There was a study this year, 50% of people who play community-based sport either have experienced it or witnessed it, and 20% of those who have experienced it leave. They stop playing football. And we see this in what we do. And I think what the documentary does really well is show exactly that level of like vitriol that does happen in society, but it equally shows how anyone can actually stand up. And the example of Kick It Out is great because it's the fact that when you make a reporting process easier, people

0: more likely to report, and it's on the bystanders. So it's not on the people having to, you know, if you experience racism, if you're in a society where you're constantly experiencing this everywhere on the street by the government, you know, you look at how refugees are treated and how, you know, our policies, they're not great towards them. This is what you experience every day. But if someone can stand up for you and they find it easy to do so, I think you can get a lot out of it. You can really change something.
1: Yeah, and Tony says in that episode, he says, this doesn't happen in Australia. And I can vouch for that. I go to a lot of sport, more people than most professionally and personally, and you do not see anywhere near that level of messaging. And that was in something like English football's seventh league. So something simple like that could make such a big difference. Something Rio Ferdinand says in that episode is, you need to go to the decision makers and get them on camera and get them to commit to making a change. And then we see, particularly it builds to a crescendo in the third episode where he does get the NRL CEO Andrew Abdo and the AFL CEO Andrew Dillon. I don't want to be too harsh, but I think it'd be fair to say Dillon is maybe a little bit meek in some of his responses. Geary, how important is it for these big sporting bodies, particularly the likes of the NRL, AFL, cricket, who are behemoths in the Australian sporting landscape, how important is it for them to be at the forefront and very proactive in anti-racism measures?
2: It's critical. The thing is, right, we talk about needing to change systems and institutions to get rid of racism, because the interpersonal racism, the racism where someone uses a slur to someone else, that happens because the system permits it to happen, or the system encourages it to happen. If you walk into a system or institution and you think, yep, I belong here, but you don't, then you can be racist to that person. You go, well, that's my right, that's my entitlement. So if you go to a game and you think, it's fine, I can say what I want here because I'm surrounded by people who won't care, or nothing will happen, or it's just footy, then that will allow the interpersonal racism to happen. And so you have to change systems and institutions, and it's the leaders of those systems and institutions that must bring about the change. So I haven't had a chance to see episodes 2 and 3. I'm a bit disappointed to hear already that the head of the AFL was a bit meek, though not shocked in some senses. But I think that, and with the NRL in particular, I mean, just quietly, the NRL is now a sport where more of the players are people of colour than not, right? But you don't see it at the top levels. Have a look at the coaches' boxes, at the executives of the boards. You're not going to see many people with the colour of skin of me and Neilab. It's predominantly white. So, and there is this commoditisation of bodies, particularly of Pacifica and First Peoples bodies, that happens in that sport as well. So, in all sport. So, I think it is really critical for those big sports, but the leaders of those and the heads of those key codes to bring about change.
1: I did my own, just for my own personal interest, like, okay, let's do the stats. Let's look at NRL, AFL, cricket, basketball, football in this country across the men's and women's leagues, looking at all the head coaches. Like, I knew already it was bad, but I said, oh, I like data. And I think it was something like 0.03% were First Nations Australians, and maybe 11% were from culturally and linguistically diverse backgrounds, and 90% of those were in football, which is not surprising, the world game. So if you take football out of the equation, it's basically zero. So, yeah, there is so much work to do in that, not just that coaching space, but in the administration, senior executives, so many different things. I mean, Steve, I don't know if I'm being too harsh on Andrew Dillon. Can you maybe illuminate us a little bit on how difficult it was to pin him down? Because it seems hard when you watch all of the series. Tony keeps saying, we're trying. What did you think of trying to pin him down and what he came up with?
3: Well, I don't think you're being harsh on Dillon.
1: Okay, good.
3: number one, he can take all sorts of criticism, but I think you could be harsher on him. It was really, to be honest, it's really difficult to get hold of Andrew Dillon or anyone from the AFL to talk. Probably took us a year to convince them to give us an interview, talk to Tony. Like, it's not a big ask. They do interviews all the time, and it took, I personally had about 2 or 3 Zoom meetings with them to reassure them that, you know, it wasn't going to be all pointing fingers at the AFL, you know, and, you know, all this stuff. And then we had, we were going to do it. We probably saw the All-Stars game there, right? So we were actually going to interview him then there, but he said no at the last minute. Then they were going to interview him at the Dreamtime at the G game. And he said no. And then eventually Tony got him at Marvel Stadium, which we'll see in episode 3. So it took a long time to get to Andrew, to be fair. And he's a busy man, right? But it took a long time to get to him.
1: I just want to go to Tony. He is incredibly open and vulnerable throughout this series. How important was it to have him at the heart of this project, and what did he bring to Endgame?
3: Well, he's in just about every scene. Like, when you think about that, he's like in every single scene. So he's really put his heart and soul into it. And you saw what he said at the start there about, you know, how important this is to him, and he wants to run towards the fire, which is a lovely line about it. And he wants to take this on. So it wouldn't have been a success without him. You know, we couldn't have done it without him. We also couldn't have done it without him being so frankly so honest about it, or, as you said, so open about it, even mentioning his girlfriend there, partner, Rona, about things, and giving us, as you'll see in other episodes, family photos and so forth. So, you know, I've got nothing but praise for Tony for what he's done on this, and putting his, as Adam said, sticking your head off knowing it's going to get, you know, cut off, which is, you know, I'm so grateful that he did it.
1: And something that has been spoken about in other events that we've done is the importance of getting behind Tony and everyone who's spoken out in this series, but as a broader public who have not been directly involved in this series, to back them publicly, but particularly Tony, to show, you know, what it was worth it. We are with you, and we do want to go on this journey with you and not just leave him out there on his own. Nilab, we've spoken a lot about elite sport. There's been a lot of focus on elite sport in that first episode, but we know it's an issue, of course, that is happening at every level. And as you mentioned before, some of the barriers just to participate. What about the issue of racism at that level? I mean, how pervasive is it? And are you seeing solutions that are effective and are working?
0: Yeah. As mentioned before, the barriers, sort of like the attitudes, almost like just like they simmer, and it impacts the entire system from being able to enter, from being able to thrive, from being able to access pathways. And I think there are clubs, and there are there are lots of like multicultural cups, and there are all these festivals and things that go on. I think though, such a barrier is that like classic Saturday football or the sport that is like mainstream sport, I guess. I think at our club at least, and you know, kudos to Julie Crane, the president who's sitting in the audience, but Julie and her partner Chris, they noticed in their local area that a lot of the kids who are new migrants and refugees, they just were, you know, they were really struggling to access sport. And so their solution was to literally create a football club, like a grassroots football club, which, you know, we don't expect from everyone, but, you know, she's a very passionate person. And I think the aim for us is to quite literally like try and, well, most of us are volunteers, but to address those barriers to participation, whether that's boots or whether that's registration, or Julie and Chris, who are fantastic allies, they're the ones that stand up to racism, and they're the ones that call it out, and they're the ones that report it, and so on. And even in terms of like our coaches, like we have a fantastic coach, Zara, who's also sitting in the audience, and he coaches our under 14s team, who are primarily Afghan refugees and unaccompanied minors. And these, you know, once you can, you know, these are kids that really struggle to access sport. They really struggle to, you know, we personally have experienced quite a lot of racism from adults about them, you know, in regards to their ages, or whether they've got a bit of peach fuzz on and if their age is verified and whatnot, and you know, having to produce documents to prove ages and stuff, because, you know, for some white kids don't have as a 12-year-old, you know, but for ethnic kids, you know, that's it's a problem. And they assume that we're a lot, you know, they're a lot older. And so we have to like sort of, you know, you know, these are very real barriers, unfortunately, and we have to, yeah, address that. And I think it's a tangible way to do it. And I think a lot of grassroots clubs, at least, they are volunteer run. So I think if on a more systemic level, if they can be funded, or if, you know, volunteers and are empowered, you know, from a systemic way to be able to do, to address barriers, and to, even when racism occurs, to report it and to put an end to it, so that, you know, you can get Ronaldos and Pelés out of teams in Australia, because, you know, that's ultimately what the reward is from this as well.
1: I want to continue on that community sport theme, Giri. You mentioned the National Anti-Racism Framework, which was launched last year. There's a piece in there around education at community sport level specifically. Can you tell us a little bit more about that?
2: Yeah, I mean, it's a real challenge, isn't it? Because the big end of town, the big sports, they've got the money and the resources to, they don't necessarily use them to set up things like kick it out, hotlines, messaging. Whereas with community sport, you're asking people that are volunteers, as Nilab said, that are often stretched. They're running around trying to get stuff done. Anyone that's ever played community sport, I have and others have, you know, there's always one or two people that kind of do everything. They just throw their heart and soul in. I bet Nilab's that person at Melrose Park Club. And then to say to that person, well, on top of all of the stuff you do, which you probably are managing whilst you've got a day job and a family or whatever it might be, you're now going to have to do anti-racism work. It's a big ask. So you've got to give people the resources, the tools to be able to do it. And that's what we've tried to do in terms of our programs. But that's also what we've asked for in the National Anti-Racism Framework, better resourcing for community-driven solutions. Community has the answers. That's the thing, right? It's not the powers that be that tend to have the good answers. It's community to have the good answers. But they're not given the resources, the means to make those answers work in a substantive way. And so that's why much of the National Anti-Racism Framework is actually community-driven, because we think that's inevitably what will be more successful.
1: We do have a question that's come in, which I'll read out. Please, a reminder, we'd really love to hear from more of you. But this one says, how will the ideas presented in the show be operationalised to address racism at matches and in society generally? Maybe I'll go to you, Steve, on this one, because I know there's been so much work done outside of producing the three episodes. There's a whole other piece going on about making sure the impacts resonate far beyond just airing on our screens or streaming on iView.
3: Yeah, that's right. I think one thing to realise is what we've done is made a documentary series. We haven't solved racism.
1: Yeah.
3: We haven't cured it. We haven't eradicated it, and nor could we ever have tried, you know, really achieve that, of course. So by the ABC commissioning and Kelrick commissioning and having this story told is a really great first step. And as I said earlier, we could have probably produced another 2-3 episodes of so many other areas that we could have looked at. In terms of, like, you know, looking at solutions to racism. So I think that just the idea of just shining a light on it is really important and getting people to talk. And I think the opportunity for it is really around the impact campaigns, which Terry and everyone's involved with, is really the big opportunity. So we're putting the show up there. It'll be talked about a lot. So what can other organisations like, you know, the UNHCR and all these other organisations, what can you do off the back of that to actually leverage the story you want to tell and the messages you want to get out there? I think that's the big opportunity by having it on the national broadcast, sitting there next Tuesday night, starts 8:30, and then being on iView, just sitting there, is really an important platform to everyone to go, okay, what can we do from here?
1: I think there was a link up there before, the Know the Real Score tool, which was developed with no second place. So I encourage everyone to look at that as well, because that's another really important part of this broader educational piece and the impact campaign as well. Nilab, when we look at who's often at the forefront of doing this work, it is people a lot of the time from underrepresented backgrounds, from people who are from marginalised backgrounds. And how do we make that shift to get everyone on board? Because allyship is so powerful. If you can just speak to that.
0: Yeah, for sure. And I think, like, when it comes to, at least from a grassroots level, there are certain things that, for example, that, you know, lived experience is important to a large extent, and listening to community-based solutions and what, you know, people of colour and First Nations people, you know, think is, like, that is important. But there's that sort of, like, colonial load aspect of it as well. And I think it's really important for that to be shared where possible. And for, like, when people of colour or First Nations people, when we do things, it's important it's recognised. Like, we've got a coach who volunteers. He's been here for 3 years. He's fled Afghanistan, but we recognise him. He's won awards, humanitarian awards, and he's recognised for the effort and the work that he does to dismantle these systems at the age that he's at. He's only 23. And that's important as well, but it's also equally important that the load is shared and that it's everyone is along the journey. And it, in terms of racism as well, it is really important that it's not victims of racism that are having to call it out. I think bystanders is a really big part of it. And I think until everyone gets along the, you know, along the journey, it's really hard. I don't think you're ever going to be able to solve it unless everyone in Australia gets along with it and can use the R word to be able to, to address it and to make it stop for the rest of the, like, for our grandkids, you know? Yeah.
1: And there are sometimes a lot of people who are maybe too scared, like, this isn't my area. I don't want to do the wrong thing or say the wrong thing, maybe to Unilab or even Geary as well. I mean, is that something we need to get over as well, just because doing nothing is worse than at least trying something and trying to make positive steps?
2: You mean in terms of spectators?
1: Yeah. Or the general public in terms of allyship?
2: Yeah, I think there's a lot of things that will stop people from speaking up. It's scary. In that moment, in that heat of the moment where you hear something, you doubt yourself. I mean, I'm the Race Discrimination Commissioner, but I've been in that circumstance where you go, well, did I really hear that right? Or should I say something? Do I feel safe? Or I don't want to draw attention to it. Oh, it's really hard. And you're expecting then that person to go, no, well, I'm going to stand up and I'm going to call this out. Whereas if you create a mechanism like the Kick It Out one where you don't have to confront, but you've got a way in which you can elevate the issue, it's evidentiary-based, a little bit Orwellian with all the cameras, but anyway, but nonetheless, there's there's a means to deal with it, then that's a lot more effective. We have a resource that the Human Rights Commission has produced for bystanders, which has three steps: support, record, report. So support the person who's been the target of the racism. Maybe you might not be able to do it at the time, but you might be able to do it after. Record the event. We've all got the capacity to record now in our pockets. And then report it to the relevant authority. That's effective in the sense of it doesn't mean you've got to jump in there like Superman and try and stop it, but you can do something about it. You can do something effective about it.
1: We have another question here. Are there any plans for Kick It Out's expansion to Australia to include a partnership with the National Justice Project's Call It Out program? I'm not sure if anyone here would have the answer for that, but, yeah, Steve?
3: So we spoke to Kick It Out about actually launching here, and I actually tried to get them to launch many times. I said, can you please launch it? Because it'd be great if you could launch Kick It Out here, and there are lots of partners here. The reality is they're actually quite a small organisation. You're talking before about, you know, volunteers, and they've only got so much capacity, and they are extremely busy, as you heard in the UK there. They're now getting record levels of abuse being reported there. And so they're really, really busy. And Alan Bush, who's the Fan Education Program Manager, does an amazing work. But he's busy like every weekend or every, you know, during the week. He's just got these programs he's running all the time. We actually tried to get into one of those programs to film that, but unsurprisingly, the people didn't allow us to film them, saying, hey, I'm a racist. It's really tricky, that sort of, you know, Kick It Out. And we tried to get them out here, but they're a really small organisation. They would love to come out here, and we've suggested some partners to talk to.
1: One thing that is explored in the series that I really found interesting was this idea of the Players Coalition. So it's something in the US where they've got thousands of athletes essentially from across a range of the professional leagues to come together and to effect change on social and racial justice issues through government. Can you just talk to us a bit more about that, Steve, and give a precursor to what Tony is trying to then replicate here?
3: So this is in episode two. You'll see this. So Tony, we go to the US in episode two, and he meets the NBA and a whole range of different organisations. But one in particular is he meets a woman called Angela La Chica in San Diego, who's the managing director. She basically runs the Players Coalition, which she said quite right. He's got a lot of players involved, cross-code. Started by a couple of former NFL players. They're Hall of Famers, Super Bowl winners. So they get meetings at the White House. Even with the current incumbent, they still get a meeting at the White House, because politics and sport, of course, never mixes. And so they actually make change happen, right, not in sport, not just in sport, right across society. So they'll make social change, whether it be in the criminal justice system or wherever it is, right across American society, and they get legislations changed because obviously they care, but they're sports people and people will listen to them because they're famous sports people. And so that's really important. So Tony gets really taken by that idea and he starts following that path of could we launch something here? And it's interesting, everyone, we're talking about the idea that the victims shouldn't be the have to be the ones carrying the load. But in this case, these guys are very happy to carry the load because of who they are. Broad shoulders. But it's also a whole coalition of not just players, but a coalition of the willing, if you like, are lots of players that come together. So it's not just one or two, it's a whole lot of players right across the coast. And that's what we follow through in towards episode three. And without trying to give away too much, there are players who say in Australia they want to become part of a players coalition here to enact change here.
1: We've got some more questions coming in. Thank you, everyone, for contributing. This one, how can the public support this documentary and the anti-racism framework being adopted by the government? Kiri, could you speak to that?
2: I can speak to part two of that question, and probably Steve should speak to part one.
1: Yeah.
2: And I probably shouldn't do this, but just on the point about resourcing, I was thinking maybe the gambling companies, if they're to be permitted to advertise and support, they have to direct some of their revenue towards anti-racism programs, something like that.
3: It's funny you say that because we actually said to Andrew Dillon, you know, in the UK they have racism, say no to racism on the coverage and all that, and they actually before the games actually have that as a statement before the big EPL games. We said, why don't you do that, Andrew, with Channel 7? And he almost died. Like that idea of actually doing that with Channel 7, like, no, it's not going to happen.
2: Yeah. So you can have a sports bet with their ridiculous ads competing.
3: Yeah, it's okay to have that.
2: Anti-racism. In terms of the adoption of the anti-racism framework, there's lots of different ways. I mean, as I said before, we're going to launch this new campaign and people can register onto that. It's part of the National Anti-Racism Strategy. The second is, I think that whatever capacity you have, whether in an organisation where you work or a community organisation that you're part of or your place of worship or the school, if you're on the PNC, if you're on a board, there is always some opportunity to try and promote the National Anti-Racism Framework, and you can talk about trying to implement the recommendations that might be relevant to where you work or where at your school. I think that you can try and do some of that work irrespective of whether the government funds or resources commits to it. And then the second is, I would say, you know, write to your local MP, say, why aren't you supporting the National Anti-Racism Framework? And try and kind of agitate support in terms of that collective level, because I think that community is our secret super weapon. If community continues to, and we have such strong community support for the National Anti-Racism Framework. It's enormous. They see it. They know where it's at. And this is why it's disheartening when government doesn't act, because you think, oh, well, it's like a big middle finger to community. We don't really care. If you want this, we're not going to do it. But I think if you have that groundswell of support where government just feels, well, we've kind of got no option but to do this because everyone is saying it's a good idea and it's important to do, then we might get there.
1: Steve, maybe a quick word on how the public could support the documentary and the messages of it.
3: Just off what you're saying, it's what we call leadership, right? And so leadership is not just, you know, at government level. Leadership is all of us. Like, everyone in society is about showing leadership. And as you said, if it's someone just in a club or it's just someone at a school event or someone who speaks up and says, hey, that's not cool, you shouldn't be saying that, that's leadership. And I think that's one thing that comes through in our show as well. It's up to all of us to show leadership and to show the kids and be role models for kids. And that's really something really quite basic of calling something else when it's not right. You know, you just got to call it out. So I think showing leadership is really, really important.
1: Nilab, I think I'll go to you on this one. It says, Aussie culture normalises everyday racism and justifies when it's in sports. For example, sledging in cricket. How can we apply a racial equity lens in local sports?
0: Oh, gosh.
1: I mean, you know, easy one for you to take on.
0: I might answer a bit of it and then I'll throw it to Giri. I think it's, like I said, like with, in terms of racism, unfortunately, and going to the point of leadership, like with, especially in sport, but often like our politicians and what goes on in parliament and what goes on TV, sometimes it often does reflect what happens in society, in our classrooms, on the sports grounds. And I think in terms of you know, don't underestimate the power of people and of community. And I think if people can stand up and call it out and to show leadership, as Steve is saying, these things can add up and these things eventually lead to a groundswell of support, and it can dismantle, I guess, systems. And I think even in the election that we saw, you know, Australia did put up a middle finger at the, you know, the, we couldn't

0: you know, sort of import the Trump debates here. They struggled to, and we didn't accept it. And I think there is hope. I think Australians do want a fair go for each other. That is one of our values, and I think it's something we do want to live. And I think as long as we sort of like have a bit of hope in that as well, I think there is possibility. You know, with the National, it's a really clear roadmap. There are great recommendations, and in regards to sport as well. I think we have roadmaps, we have the goodwill, and we just all got to put our hands together for it, I think.
1: We're about to run out of time, so I might just try and get to one more question. Are there any concerns in regards to balancing freedom of speech as a human right while encouraging accountability in communication? Maybe Geary, could I get you to tackle that one for us?
2: I didn't even mention racism, that question, but see, this is the thing, right? Yes, of course, we should be able to debate ideas, but freedom from humiliation, I think, is more important than freedom of speech. And there always have to be some guardrails and a balancing of ideas. If you are going to limit freedom of speech, yes, it should only be limited to the extent that is necessary to achieve the aim that you have. But as it stands, if someone wants to get on social media and say something shockingly racist about me, which happens very frequently, they've got all the bloody freedom of speech they want. Like, nothing is happening to them. So I kind of think, well, the pendulum has really skewed one way. And the stuff that Tony's putting up with, and he is so brave.
3: That's the tip of the iceberg, that stuff.
2: No doubt.
3: Show you some of the stuff.
2: Oh, God, I don't want to. I mean, it's horrible. You think... Yeah, you've all got all the speech you want, you keyboard warriors. You can just say whatever the hell you want. We actually need to swing the pendulum back and kind of, I think, protect people a little bit more and fundamentally confront the fact that racism is good for business. Mm. When it comes to the big tech, it is the perfect example of how capitalism and racism can be very, very comfortable bedfellows sometimes, and that's a very good example of it.
3: Well, one thing we do with in the series, you probably saw Jonathan from Signify and Tony at the end of the episode sort of comes up with this idea, and that follows through, and it's a really interesting idea of like turning the head on, you know, turning it sort of on its head, this idea of actually tracking down. This idea you can be anonymous online, but you can actually, and they have a success rate about 90% where they actually find abusers. So the idea you can be an anonymous account abusing people is actually not true, and so they track them down. And it's, but then, of course, the platforms don't want to do anything about it. And then it's, so they can report it to, and if it's particularly egregious, which is a word Jonathan uses, then it can go. It'll go to the cops, or to go to the clubs. But it'll also go to platforms, and some platforms don't want to do anything about it. They're quite happy to have hate because hate equals, you know, money for them. But there is a way, and you'll see in episode 3, Signify track the Brisbane Lions for a period of time during the season, and the results are quite shocking when they bring the results out, and they highlight one particular person who sent this appalling abuse, lots of abuse to some of the players, and they found this person. You'll find they identify this person. Now, we have to cover up the identity because we can't show you who it is on the screen for obvious reasons, but we know who that person is, and they found out that exactly gender, name, father's name, age, what school they went to, everything. This is from an anonymous account, and so it can be found. So it is, these things are out there. There's just got to be the will to do it.
1: We will have to wrap it up there. So I'd like to thank our exceptional panelists for providing their insights, your expertise, and really your passion for driving change in what is a difficult space. So if we give them a round of applause, firstly. I'd also like to thank the ABC Impact team led by Gladys Omari and Terry Calder, ABC's Head of Indigenous, Kelrick Martin, and the Australian Human Rights Commission for partnering with us on this event. Thank you, everyone. Let's keep talking and hope that Endgame can change the game. Thank you.
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10: You are very welcome along to the programme with me, Sarah Mulkearns. Lots to come over the next half hour, including a look at the new man in charge of Senegal.
11: An inspiration at the heart of Arsenal's midfield.
10: Yes, more to come on the news that Patrick Vieira will be the new Senegal manager. Also coming up, an interview with England's new cricket captain Joe Root ahead of their opening test against Pakistan. He sets out his vision for the team as they look to move on from the roller coaster years of Brendan McCullum and Ben Stokes. And with the US Open tennis on the way in less than 2 weeks, we check in on the action at the Cincinnati Open, where the game's top stars are tuning up. But first, we will start the programme with football. And ahead of the return of the English Premier League this weekend, its boss has been speaking to the BBC. No surprise that a lot of the focus was on FIFA and the future of Gianni Infantino. The English FA have withdrawn its support for Infantino. The UK Prime Minister, Andy Burnham, has said he should go, and UEFA have told Infantino that he needs to stand down. So what about the Premier League CEO, Richard Masters? He gave his thoughts to the BBC sports editor, Dan Rowan.
12: Well, we fully support the FA and the position they have come to with Gianni. I think, you know, we should be actually talking about the World Cup and looking back on it. The World Cup itself had enough controversy, but we're not. We're talking about the events of after the World Cup. And as you said, I don't think that FIFA should be ever contemplating selling off a stake in the World Cup. They're a not-for-profit organisation. They should really be holding that competition in trust for the future of football. So I think it's a bad idea. And the FA have taken the right position with regards to Gianni.
13: If he were to step down, or even if he has an election next year, as he wants, who would you like to see replace him? And even if you don't have a name, how important is it that a unifying candidate is found?
12: We've got a situation at the moment where three of the confederations are sort of lined up, if you like, withdrawing their support for Gianni, and the other three they're supportive of, or the jury is out, and that's, I think, a recipe for division and sasses. Mm-hmm. And that's not what the top of the game needs. So a new candidate needs to emerge with a different offer that can hopefully provide some unity amongst the confederations and national associations of voting the president.
13: UEFA have threatened a boycott of FIFA events. Is that something that you support?
12: Well, I think it's really difficult, and it puts national associations and confederations in a difficult position. Mm. And it's a problem of FIFA's making. This is a self-inflicted wound. They are the people, the organisation that has pressed the self-destruct button. And the consequence of that flow into the solutions that need to be found.
13: Just be clear, what is your message to Infantino?
12: I don't have a message. Well, I can tell you that none of this comes necessarily as a surprise if you're in a domestic league. For the last 5 to 6 years, the leagues have been asking for a seat at the table about some of the decisions that have been taken, particularly around calendar and new competitions. And we have consistently not been consulted on decisions that impact us, and that has led us to putting a legal complaint before the European Commission. So I think it's pretty clear what the Premier League ultimately thinks of Gianni and some of the decisions that he's taken.
10: That is the Premier League CEO Richard Masters speaking to the BBC sports editor Dan Rowan, and there is more from that interview on the BBC Sport website and app. Now moving on to the news that a former Premier League winning captain has been appointed the new Senegal manager.
11: The championship trophy is handed to Patrick Vieira here at Highbury. He shows it all around the stadium, and this time nobody around the country will dispute Patrick Vieira's right to hold the Premiership trophy 2004.
10: Yes, the former Arsenal and France captain Patrick Vieira has been appointed as the new head coach of the Senegal's men's national team. The 50-year-old replaces Pape Thiaw, who was sacked in the wake of the country's last 32 exit at the recent World Cup. Newsday's Isaac Fannin has been speaking to former Senegal player Alassane Ndour about the appointment.
2: We heard about that news a couple of days ago. Yeah, and we heard that Patrick Vieira will going to sign his contract for Senegal. He signed 4 years contract with Senegal. So we know that Patrick Vieira used to be a very good player and as a captain from to Arsenal and as a big player to France. He's a legend. And yeah, we are exciting to see how it's gonna be in term of coaching a team like Senegal, because we know that Senegal now we have a very big issue, very big problem in the squad. About the last World Cup was a disaster after our bad result. So now let's see how it's gonna be. So hopefully. Wish him a best wish, but I think that he have a lot to do to coach this team, because we've got good players, we've got good facilities here in Senegal, and the team have a story, big story. We win 2 African Nation Cup, so yeah. I wish him to be successful with this team, but we have a lot to do.
4: Yeah, I want to talk about that in a second, but I guess first things first. Does it feel like a little bit of a homecoming for Vieira, because obviously he was born in Senegal?
2: Yeah, he's born in Senegal, but he never played for Senegal team. He was born here, and then he was playing for French national team. But Patrick Vieira, I know that is loved in with Senegal, because he was part of the creator of the academy, Jambas Academy. Okay, so he was one of the investors in this first big academy in Senegal. So he know about football in Senegal. So he loved football in Senegal, because what he's earning here for months, I think it's not the best salary on his career, but maybe he just loved the project of coaching Senegal. That we are very happy to welcome him in here in Senegal, and wishing the best for him to success.
10: Well, one player that Vieira will be able to pick from is Everton's Illiman Ndjai. He has been linked, though, with a move away from the club to the Saudi Pro League. However, those links have now gone away. Everton CEO Angus Kinnear has spoken exclusively to the BBC before the new season, and Ndjai's future was a question put to him.
14: Without talking about specifically about individual players, I can tell you where Illy is at the moment, and Illy's come back to the squad. Everyone's welcomed him with open arms. He's one of our best players, and he's played a full part in the pre-season that he's had since he came back from international duty. One of the things that we've been very consistent about is part of the vision for what we want to achieve at Everton is that we keep our best players, and I think we've demonstrated that pretty much from day one. The challenge is that when a player, and I'm not talking about Illy in this particular circumstance, but just generally when a player feels that they have ambitions elsewhere, and other clubs are prepared to offer significant sums of money, there becomes a challenge, because you're in a position where you end up potentially with a player who doesn't want to play for the club, and actually you could take those funds that you could gain from a transfer and deploy them elsewhere. Now, we're not at that point yet, and I really hope that Illy's with us for many years to come, and we all enjoy the unique set of skills that he brings to the pitch. But you've seen at clubs like Newcastle, like at Aston Villa, how even clubs who are performing well, retaining top talent is challenging, and that is a challenge that Everton also face.
10: Everton CEO Angus Kinnear there. Let's turn our focus away from the Premier League now and bring in our football reporter Manny Jasmi, because there was a positive return to La Liga football for the veteran and in recent years the nomad Pierre-Emerick Aubameyang last night.
15: Yes, the former Arsenal and Barcelona striker, among several other clubs, now 37 years old. But he scored on his debut for Deportivo de A Coruña in their first match in La Liga for 8 years. In those 8 years, they dropped down to as low as the third tier. But this is a club who won La Liga 26 years ago and had many memorable Champions League nights at their Riazor Stadium. There's a bit of tension between the club and the fans at the moment, which took a bit of the edge off their excitement. That's due to stricter rules concerning season tickets. But Aubameyang's goal after 21 minutes, when he controlled a long pass with his right foot and buried it with his left, certainly lifted the mood, according to local journalist Shane Silvera.
16: Yeah, a lot. Riazor celebrate a lot the goal, and I think it will be one of a lot of goals. Aubameyang is a very, very, very good striker, and people love him since the first day. Yesterday was his great first night, one touch, one goal. I was talking with some fans until the match. All the people say the same. Auba is like a return to the big era. A striker like in the past, Rui Macaio or Diego Tristán, is another level. You could see a lot of Aubameyang t-shirts in the north of the stadium 1 hour before.
15: So the Deportivo fans think that Aubameyang is a return to their glory days. But were you surprised that they signed him?
16: Yes, a lot. Deportivo was linked with some very good strikers like Alvaro Morata, José Lumato, Ayoze Pérez, but Aubameyang, I think it's more than that. It's a big, big name. It's a striker that was one of the best in his era the last 10, 20 years.
15: What's motivating him? Why is he signed?
16: Well, he said that he knows a lot about the Deportivo history. I think for his career, Deportivo is like a big step in his career. Okay, he won a lot and scored a lot of goals in the biggest teams, but Deportivo is a history club, so he could write his own pages in the Deportivo history. And Deportivo has a project that the intention is come back again in European competition. So Aubameyang could make that first steps in La Liga.
15: He's 37 years old. Did he look like a player at the end of his career who might want to deliver everything that you've suggested so far but may not be able to?
16: He looks like a youngster. He still run a lot. He still half hungry. And one more thing that I think is important, he defends a lot. I know Aubameyang is a guy that defends and press and run without the ball, but well, he has 37, maybe it's not necessary, but he do. And I think the Deportivistas will love that of him.
15: How have they been able to afford to sign him?
16: Deportivo has a lot of money now. Juan Carlos Escotet is the owner. Juan Carlos Escotet is one of the most rich people in Spain. He is more rich than Florentino Pérez, for example. So in the last 4 or 5 years, was spent 200 million euros to break the debt. Deportivo has a big debt, and to develop the stadium, develop the city sport, and to buy players. So money is difficult in Spain, but Deportivo spent between 20, 25 million this market, this summer. So Deportivo has money to buy Aubameyang.
15: A 1-1 draw with Elche isn't going to get any hearts racing. Did you see a team who can stay up, which surely must be the priority before anyone thinks about returning to European competition?
16: Yes, of course. The first step is to stay. But Deportivo make a good summer. They have some brilliant talents like Jeremiah, Lorenzo Matucci, Mario Soriano. A lot of young players that in the future, they will be so, so good players in first division. So I think Deportivo has a good team.
10: Jeanne Silveira there speaking to Manny Jasmi. Before we leave football, just one final transfer line of news to bring you. Barcelona have completed the signing of Rodri from Manchester City. He bid farewell to fans with gratitude, saying Manchester has shaped his whole life and that his heart will always be blue.

The 2024 Ballon d'Or winner has signed a 4-year contract after Barcelona agreed to pay a fee in the region of $88 million. So he returns to Spanish football for the first time since he left Atletico Madrid in 2019. Now we'll move away from football and talk cricket, because England's men have their first test post-break.

0: over again. But I don't think Test cricket is one pace. You know, you have to be able to move with the rhythm of the game and to understand the different situations that you find yourselves in, the different conditions, even at the same pitch at the same venue, can be very different throughout 5 days. And being skillful enough, smart enough to recognize those moments and understand what's required. But when you've made that decision, fully having the belief and the backing that, you know, you can execute and deliver on that.
1: Are you aware that over the last little while, when results haven't been great and certain things have happened off the field, that maybe the standing of this team with supporters in the eyes of the public isn't what it was a couple of years ago? Have you got work to do to build a few bridges?
0: I think you always want to you always want to represent your country in the best possible light, and we might have fallen short of that on a few occasions in the recent past. But the only thing that we can do to rectify that is be really good role models and good human beings and putting some really strong performances out on the field. And that does take time. And that first opportunity to do that is this week. So I think it's trying to take that and understand what that looks like and really throwing ourselves into to each situation and scenario we find ourselves over the next 5 days.
1: Is one of the challenges of taking over from a retired Ben Stokes not captaining a team with Ben Stokes in it?
0: No, I think one of the big challenges is just not trying to be Ben Stokes. And he's a very unique player with unbelievable qualities that I don't think are easy to replicate. So I don't think there's any point trying to. I think understanding that things have changed, that we are, it's going to have a slightly different look to it, but that's okay. There's still a lot of good stuff that's happened over the last 4 years that I think will serve us really well. And it's about not ripping it up, just fine-tuning and evolving that and taking that to the next level. I mean, I think he did a phenomenal job throughout his tenure, and, you know, will go down as a brilliant test player, brilliant test captain. And we've got to find a way of evolving the team without him in it.
2: Joe Root there with Stefan Schemmelt, who is the BBC's cricket correspondent, who joins us. What sense did you get then from Joe Root?
3: Well, if you think of the chaos that England have been through on and off the pitch in the past 8 or 9 months, I found Joe Root to be incredibly calm today, and that's what sort of leader he will be. But of course, you mentioned the 4 years that he went through, 64 tests in charge in those 4 years, one win in 17 to end it all. But that was in the COVID period, and that really left him a bit of a broken man. And there was a time when he would never have wanted to be the test captain again, but time heals all wounds. And maybe he's just thought, you know what, I've got a little bit of unfinished business with this job, maybe I can go again. He was never an Ashes winning captain, for an example, and when that call came, well, who would be able to resist it, when you just think, maybe, you know what, to get a second chance, very few people get that.
2: Yeah, absolutely. Marcus Trescothick, he's in interim charge. What will England want and need to get out of this series?
3: Wins, first and foremost. They've won only 2 of their past 10, and we sort of alluded to it in the interview there as well. Their reputation with supporters, their standing is not the best because of what's happened on the pitch and because of what has happened off the pitch. Pakistan haven't won a series here in 30 years, so England will start favourites, but Pakistan could also be dangerous. It's a time for England to sort of try to get back on track, to try to sort of play sensible and adaptable test cricket, because they've got some very stiff challenges to come. South Africa and Bangladesh away during the winter, the Ashes next summer, and then after that, India away. It's a very tough 18 months for Joe Root to resume the test captaincy.
2: And perhaps a boost as well for England with the news that Pakistan captain Babar Azam, he's out of the first test.
3: Yeah, and that's a huge blow to Pakistan. He suffered a hand injury playing in Pakistan's only warm-up match over the weekend. We thought he might be fit. He has been here and practicing at Headingley, but he's been ruled out today. Like I said, Pakistan do have the ability to be dangerous. They've actually played more test cricket than England in July and August. They've been touring the West Indies, a 1-1 series draw there. Some dangerous bowlers in their side, the seamer Mohammad Abbas, the spinner Sajid Khan, they've both caused England problems before. Can Pakistan get enough runs? Well, losing Babar Azam, that's a blow to that.
2: The BBC's cricket correspondent Stefan Schemmelt there. Well, we will stay with the sport of cricket because elsewhere, Australia have

0: dropped Jake Weatherald from their squad to face Bangladesh in their second test. That gets underway on Saturday in Mackay. He is the only change from their historic 9-wicket defeat in the first test. I spoke to writer and broadcaster Jeff Lemon and asked him if this was an expected change, and also what does Matt Renshaw offer, who has come in to replace him?
1: Yeah, something had to give after dropping a home test match to Bangladesh. But mostly what Renshaw offers is the sense that he's seen it all before. He came into the team almost a decade ago in a period of crisis when they'd just been bowled out for 85 by South Africa at home. He was just a kid then, 21. And he's had a couple of goes at test cricket briefly since then without having a really long run at it. So he's gone back to Shield cricket. He's worked on his game and he's become a reliable, steady option that they can bring in.
0: Okay. There was a lot of talk, wasn't there, as well about Marnus Labuschagne. He's under fire for his performances. What was it? A collective 32 over the two innings in Darwin. He's not scored a century in the previous 22 tests. So is this a feeling that this could be his last chance?
1: It could be at this stage. They have to go to South Africa next, which would mean a lot to Labuschagne to be on that trip, you know, something of a homecoming. He came from South Africa, moved to Australia as a kid from South Africa, so he'd be desperate to be on that trip, but just hasn't been consistent over the last few years or has had consistently middling returns. So he needs to do something to prove that he can stand up in that much tougher environment against a really good South African pace attack.
0: Jeff Lemon there on that test ahead for Australia in that second test against Bangladesh after that historic loss in the first. Elsewhere in cricket, one other line, India are on course to beat Sri Lanka in their first test in Goa. Sri Lanka closed the day four on 84 for four, so they need 288 runs to win, and it is a two test series. Formula One driver Alex Albon, he will continue to race for Williams next season after agreeing a contract extension with the team. The 30-year-old joined the former champions in 2022 after a stint as a Red Bull driver, and he made his 100th start for Williams in Hungary before that August break. Now, finally on the programme to tennis, and with the final Grand Slam of the year, the US Open, on the horizon, the top names are tuning up at the Cincinnati Open. Serena and Venus Williams lost a thriller in their first doubles match together on court for 4 years. The American pair, they were beaten in three sets by Marta Kostyuk and Peyton Stearns. Venus Williams has been given a wild card for the US Open singles, and sister Serena could potentially still join her with one spot remaining. Wild cards for the women's doubles have yet to be announced. So let's speak to journalist Stephanie Miles, who's across it all. How did they look?
2: Look, the problem is they're rusty, right? And the problem when you lose your first match is you don't get to play any more matches that week. So that's the thing. You know, I would say from the fan perspective, it's great. Everybody loves to see them. The place was packed, but you know, they're not playing well, and they rarely got above 100 miles an hour with their serves. So if they're not serving big, that makes it complicated, you know? And so, as I said, you know, I hope they play the mixed. I hope they play the women's doubles together at the US Open. I don't necessarily think they should be playing singles.
0: Because Serena also got that injury at Wimbledon as well. So she's not had any time, has she, to be able to try and kind of put something together?
2: Yeah, I'm not really, you know, she's pretty cagey about everything that she's doing, you know, but they were flying planes with ads for her weight loss shot overhead in Cincinnati. So I think we have an idea of what, you know, is driving her a little bit.
0: I wanted to ask you before we go about the mixed doubles at the US Open, because there's qualifying this year and it doesn't seem to be fair to some of the players that actually play mixed doubles, and some of the big names don't have to go through qualifying.
2: Yeah, look, the whole thing is not fair. The thing is a show. That's fine. The scoring system isn't even the normal scoring system. They basically decide who they want to have in there. And it is what it is. What it does, it gets these players there at the beginning of the first week of qualifying. So Grand Slams are now 3 weeks for them. And it's rough. You know, like I said, I don't know if the fans enjoy it. I'm not sure watching Casper Ruud and Iga Świątek together is like showtime. But I remember last year, the only ones I saw practicing mixed doubles were Venus and Riley Opelka. They were the only ones who got out there and worked on things.
0: And just before we go then, we have some time, so we still don't know whether we'll see Alcaraz there or potentially Sinner either.
2: Isn't that crazy? And certainly Djokovic did not look very good in his one match in Cincinnati. Again, you know, we thought that

0: last year was setting up as the year of Alcaraz, Sincaraz, and Djokovic trying to jump in there, and it hasn't worked out that way at all. So that becomes a matter of who is going to seize the moment.
1: 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But that is it for this edition of Sport Today. Thank you for listening wherever you are around the world, and we will see you again soon. Bye for now.
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7: Nudging on the blind side.
8: Teachers have got to be explained to kids that every time you buy a scratch, you're not going to win. 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And you can have a run that obviously in time will be offset by a winning streak.
7: Roy and HG.
9: You just have to wait.
8: You just got to wait.
9: And patience.
8: Patience.
9: And you treat the losses with the same degree of enthusiasm as you treat the wins.
8: That's right.

0: morning. This is ABC News with David Rollins. President Donald Trump says the US has no talks planned with Iran, but insists the Strait of Hormuz is open, despite limited traffic and a reported strike on a ship in the waterway. Nick Parmeter has more.
1: As Oman and Iran say they are nearing a deal to reopen the strait, Mr. Trump says that the US blockade of Iranian ports remains in full force and effect, asserting that all mines have been removed and that other traffic is free to pass. He's also posted a map depicting the strait as American territory. Iran's Deputy Foreign Minister Kazem Gharibabadi says soon Mr. Trump's delusion will either be corrected or we will correct the delusions of this deluded man. The Trump administration has reportedly told Oman it opposes parts of the yet-to-be-announced deal, a day after the president threatened to bomb its Gulf ally. There's also a reported fresh strike on a vessel in the strait.
0: British Prime Minister Andy Burnham says he's unbothered by threats from Russia, saying his government is 100% behind Ukraine in its war. Moscow has threatened consequences for the reported use of British drones to make strikes deep into Russia, which are becoming an increasingly common occurrence in the conflict. At least 10 Ukrainians are being killed in the latest Russian overnight strikes. Mr. Burnham says his commitment to Ukraine has not and will not waver in the face of threats.
2: This is the UK doing what it has long said it would do, which is to support Ukraine 100% against this illegal war led by Vladimir Putin.
0: The federal government's sweeping overhaul of the NDIS is set to become law after passing the Senate with coalition support. Kaveh Akbari has the details.
3: Labor says the reforms are needed to rein in a scheme now costing more than $50 billion a year, with the changes expected to save almost $38 billion over 4 years. They include tougher penalties for provider fraud and kickbacks, stronger whistleblower protection, and greater enforcement powers for the National Disability Insurance Agency. The government has also added protections for high-risk participants who need continuous care and has increased pressure on the states to help support people who will be moved off the NDIS under its reforms. Health Minister Mark Butler says the NDIS has become a soft target for shonks and fraudsters and argues the reforms are necessary to make the scheme sustainable.
0: Business groups are warning that sharp migration cuts could leave Australia worse off. They say industries such as construction, healthcare and aged care already rely heavily on skilled migrants. One Nation wants permanent migration cut to 130,000 a year, despite concerns about the impact on businesses. Isha Oberoi, founder and CEO of aged care and disability support provider Leora Healthcare, says Australia cannot sustain its workforce without healthy levels of migration.
4: 1 in 6 aged care workers are on visas. So there is a huge dependency for us on immigration. We know that in the next decade, nearly 1.5 million people over the age of 65 are going to enter the aged care system. That requires 400,000 aged care workers.
0: A major trial, which could force changes to Facebook and Instagram, has begun in the US state of California. Lawyers for 29 US states have accused the platform's owner, Meta, of illegally collecting children's data. In opening statements, they've accused the social media giant of deliberately designing its platforms to, quote, hook the users, hold them for as long as they can, harvest their data, and then hide the truth from the public, unquote. Outside the Oakland courtroom, advocates and parents say some children have lost their lives as a result of their online activity.
5: There is nothing inherently social about these platforms. Instagram is not social media. It is a predator-enabling engagement farm.
0: Meta strongly denies the accusations. The board of the Sydney Swans AFL Club has met overnight to agree on player sanctions and penalties as a police investigation continues into an allegation of sexual assault. In a statement released last night, the Swans board said the club has concluded its interviews with the players involved in the incident in Melbourne on the weekend. It says the club believes the players are in serious breach of expected behaviour and standards, and it's appropriate to take firm action. The club says it condemns all forms of abuse and disrespectful behaviour towards women.
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8: Hello and thanks for downloading the Sporting Witness podcast from the BBC World Service. I'm Matthew Kenyon. Today we're going back to the 23rd of February 1986 and the European Indoor Athletics Championships in Madrid, when Dutch sprinter Nelly Koeman lined up for the final of the women's 60 metres. She was already the defending champion, but in the next few seconds, her life changed for good.
9: Only thinking was, now you have to do it. I was so nervous, and I'm the last one who's going in the starting blocks because it's my moment, not from others. It's between me and the starter.
8: Precisely 7 seconds later, Nelly Koeman crossed the line, winning the title and setting a new world record, which became the first indoor mark to be officially recognised as such. It was a performance which captivated the crowd in Madrid and which catapulted her into the public eye, making her a household name across the Netherlands. But Nelly wasn't born in Europe. She was born in Suriname on the Caribbean coast of South America, which was then a Dutch colony. She moved with her family to the Netherlands as a young girl and grew up in the city of Rotterdam, a huge contrast to the life they'd left behind. It was a move, she says, underpinned by the commitment of her mother to making sure the family was looked after.
9: After 3 days, she had three jobs. We were poor, and she was also poor because her mom died when she was 8 years old, so she couldn't study. And she said, that's not going to happen with my children. So we have almost everything, food, and not our own room, but we have a room with my three sisters. We had our own bed, and we can wash inside and not outside anymore. The light was on, and because sometimes in Suriname, the light, they took it off because of the money. I think I have the most beautiful life in my childhood of the whole world because my mom was there. My mom was taking care. She did everything for us.
8: The young Nelly's sporting talent was obvious, and it wasn't long before she was making waves in athletics, even though that wasn't the direction she wanted to go in.
9: So I was running the national youth record at that time and beat all the big guys. And they say, you have to do track and field. I didn't know what track and field was because my world was only soccer and ice hockey. And I didn't like it at all. I didn't like track and field because everybody was for themselves. And I like team sports like soccer, volleyball, and this was only me, only me, only me. And the first training, they didn't talk to me. I was like, oh, because I was running too fast.
8: That difficult relationship, both with her fellow athletes and the Dutch Federation, continued throughout her career. Nelly had her own coach who remained with her and now coaches her daughter. And she eventually became the first athlete in the country to be personally sponsored. It all led to a significant amount of friction over the years, which Nelly had to learn to set aside.
9: If you're doing top sport, high class, it is not possible to say, yeah, maybe this or maybe that. Stop with it. I'm the best. After the finish, you're going to see me taking care of you. But before the finish, I'm the best. And if you want to better than I am, you have to beat me. That was my, yeah, it sounds arrogant, but you have to be arrogant in only for that time. Because after that, I was not arrogant. I was social to other people.
8: There were other difficulties too. In the winter, she had to train in the foot tunnel under the River Maas because there were no indoor facilities to work in. At one point, there was an offer from the now independent Suriname to compete for the country of her birth, but Nelly says she didn't want to run from her situation, so she stuck it out. And her performances carried her through. In 1985, Nelly Coman won the European indoor title at 60 metres for the first time. So she was the one to beat going into Madrid the following year. Her form leading up to the championships was indifferent, and she says a lot of people had written her off. The days before that race in Madrid were difficult for Nelly as well. She got sick with a fever and was a bundle of nerves and energy. But on the blocks, it all came together.
9: The most important thing was the start. When my start is okay, you're going to see my backside. So I was ready. And the only thinking was, now you have to do it. I was so nervous. I'm the last one who's going in the starting blocks because it's my moment, not from others. And if you're going as last as in the starting blocks, the starter is watching you. It's between me and the starter.
8: Did you know that you'd won it when you crossed the line?
9: Yeah. It doesn't matter if it is like a 3,000th of a second. You feel you win. I feel it.
8: But did you feel that it was a world record?
9: No, it was not important. I was first.
8: That feeling lasted a long time through a continuing career which saw Nelly compete and train alongside some of the biggest stars in track and field, powered by her explosive start.
9: My reaction time was not the best. The first step, is the best.
8: It's the explosion of energy.
9: Yeah.
8: That's what made the difference in your career.
9: Yeah, my start was everything. I even beat Carl Lewis and Ben Johnson. They saw my backside on a training camp. they were not so happy with that.
8: And in competition, as well as in training, Nelly Coman became pretty much unbeatable indoors. In the 1980s, she won 5 European indoor titles in a row and then came back to add a 6th as late as 1994 when she was nearly 30 years old. She also won 2 world indoor crowns in a stellar career which spanned more than a decade at the top. But it's only recently that she's come to realise how her world record in Madrid, which remained intact until 1992, gave her a special place in sporting history.
9: At that time, I didn't feel like I was somebody important. Even my world record for me was just a world record. Was just in European Championships. It was not in my brain. I was so good. After 2 years ago, I felt, it's amazing, a world record I had, and 7 seconds. Everybody in the street who say Nelly Coman is like, hey, 7 seconds.
8: And she does still get recognised in the street because alongside her trailblazing career as the country's first full-time female athlete, Nelly became a regular guest on TV shows in the Netherlands and beyond, and such was her popularity in the late 1980s that she was honoured on a recording celebrating 650 years of history of her hometown of Rotterdam. Nelly Coman, the fastest woman in Holland, goes the song. But for a while, Nelly Coman was also the fastest woman in the world. She was talking to me, Matthew Kenyon, for that edition of the Sporting Witness podcast.

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4: Well, this afternoon on NRL Sunday, we're getting to know former Dragon, former Titan, current West Tiger, and one of the rare players who has played in over 50 NRLW games. She's also represented New South Wales and the Gillaroos. Second rower, Shaylee Bent's on the line. G'day, Shaylee. How are you going?
5: I'm good, thank you. Thank you for having me.
4: No, my pleasure. It's good to have you living in Sydney as a New South Wales player. I'll ask you this first question. New South Wales or Queensland?
5: New South Wales all day.
4: Now, there you go. So you'll be enjoying being back in Sydney. When did you first fall in love with rugby league?
5: For me, I grew up watching rugby league. My brothers played, my dad coached, and I was always amongst the footy on the weekends. And then got the opportunity when I was 14, turning 15. One of my friends asked me to come play for our local team, and I guess I loved it ever since.
4: It's funny, isn't it? Like 10 years on, I think it is for you, how pathways have changed for young ladies wanting to earn a path into rugby league.
5: Yeah, definitely. I was 14 turning 15 playing under 18. So
4: yeah, wow.
5: I think it was a blessing in disguise for me because I had to develop and learn a lot quicker because I was versing a lot of the older girls. But yeah, these days, you know, you're playing people you're actually versing and learning all the correct skill before you, you know, get up to those older ages.
4: What is your nickname, Shaylee?
5: I don't know. I feel like I don't really have a nickname yet. Like, everyone either calls me Shay or Shaylee.
4: I was going to say, no nickname after being in the comp for that long. That's an outrage.
5: I wish.
4: Okay, we'll work on that. A nickname for Shaylee Bent. What's the first job you ever had?
5: KFC.
4: Okay. First car you ever owned?
5: Hyundai i30.
4: The only thing I can think of is Shales. That's not good enough. We've got to do better than that for your
5: Shales
4: nickname. Yeah. That seems pretty lame. What's the best piece of advice you have ever been given?
5: I think it's just to, I always say this, and it's just basically take every opportunity that comes your way because you never know when it's going to be a last. So my dad always says, you know, any gear I get, always keep or things like that because when I get older, you can look back at it. So, yeah.
4: Yeah, no, perfectly fair. What's an achievement you're most proud of?
5: Achievement? Mine, footy-wise, it was would definitely be the All-Stars because that's basically where my journey started for me. And then that's when I got picked up in the NRLW and, you know, Origin and Gillaroos. So, yeah, All-Stars was my starter for me.
4: Do you have a favourite sport other than rugby league?
5: Oh, not really. Hey, like I'm rugby league every day. Like
4: you're through and through.
5: Yeah, I love the men's game. I love the women's game. Anytime there's footy on, I'll always watch it.
4: Really? So you never get sick of it?
5: Yeah. No, I don't. And I've got a little sister and she's 11 and she's the exact same. Like when I'll play, she'll go home and she'll re-watch my game because she just loves it.
4: How do you watch it with her? That's the question.
5: Well, we don't live together.
4: Oh, okay,
5: so no.
4: Of course.
5: She likes to rewatch it because it's a better view. She can actually see what's going on, she reckons.
4: Wow. So do you have a bucket list sporting event you'd like to attend, even if you don't have favourite Southern League?

0: Yes, I would definitely love to go to the NBA one day. I've been to the NBL in Australia and that was so good. Like, I actually really enjoyed it. So I can't imagine what the NBA games would be like.
1: All right, Shaylee Bent is joining us, West Tigers star in the NRLW. What was your favourite TV show as a kid?
0: Ooh, I do love Forrest Gump. That was a funny one. I loved watching with my dad and my brothers.
2: Go! What's your sole purpose in this army?
3: To do whatever you tell me, Drill Sergeant.
2: God damn it, Gump! You're a goddamn genius. That's the most outstanding answer I've ever heard. You must have a goddamn IQ of 160. You are goddamn gifted, Private Gump.
1: Yeah, well, that's up there in the favourite movie category. Tom Hanks was awesome in that, wasn't he?
0: Yeah.
1: Have you found that life is like a box of chocolates?
0: Oh, I don't know, yes.
1: What about a TV show, though?
0: Race, like now or before?
1: No, when you're a kid.
0: When I was a kid, I don't know, like iCarly or something like that. I loved watching when I was growing up.
4: I can't handle being trapped in small spaces like this.
5: You'll rue this day. You'll rue it!
1: I watched a lot of that with my kids, I can promise you that. What is something people may not know about you, Shaylee? Do you have a hidden talent?
0: I don't know. I feel like this is such a hard question. I'm pretty just plain, I guess. I'm not sure.
1: Just plain. Okay. Now, can you cook? And if so, what's your signature dish?
0: Oh, I do like cooking for me and my partner. I like cooking coconut curry because that's his favourite, coconut curry chicken.
1: Ooh, yeah.
0: But I'm not fussy. I'll eat anything. I love spaghetti bolognese as well.
1: Okay. So you, Shaylee, are hosting a dinner party. Name three people. They can be alive. They can be dead. Who are you inviting?
0: Ooh, okay. Jamie Chapman would be one.
1: Yeah, right. Bestie from the Gold Coast.
0: Yeah, she comes with me everywhere. She keeps me entertained. I would probably do Billy Ray Cyrus because I love...
1: Achy Breaky Heart.
0: I love Achy Breaky Heart. It's one of my favourite and it's my grandfather's favourite.
1: Do you have a special dance to that?
0: Yeah, maybe.
1: Yeah, I bet you do. All right, so we've got Jamie Chapman and Billy Ray Cyrus and...
0: Ooh... Maybe Kathy Freeman. I think she'll be pretty cool to have a feed with.
1: I think she would be. That's quite an eclectic mix. Jamie Chapman, Billy Ray Cyrus and Kathy Freeman. How good. What if anything scares you?
0: Scares me? Oh, I don't like blood. I can't watch videos of people like with, you know, cuts on them and stuff. It just freaks me out.
1: Yeah, right, okay. Where can we find you on a day off? I assume not wandering the corridors of a hospital. What are your favourite hobbies?
0: I just honestly like to chill at home or with my family. I just like to relax. Pretty chill life.
1: Do you have a favourite band or singer? All-time fave.
0: That's tough. I don't know. I do like 50 Cent.

0: like a lot of rap, actually.
1: Sounds like it. What's the best concert you've ever been to?
0: Actually, I've been to two concerts. I've been to Justice Crew when I was young. So good. At Penrith there, so it was a little throwback. And then also Luke Combs.
1: Okay, did you like him?
0: Yeah, he was so unreal. I was, like, so far away from him, but honestly, it was the best atmosphere.

0: Yeah, great. What's your favourite holiday destination?
1: Well, I've always wanted to go to Greece. I haven't been there, so hopefully it becomes my favourite destination. But, yeah, because we play throughout the season, I can't go there in tourist season.
0: All right, what about favourite place you've been to?
1: I don't know. I don't want to say Queensland area because...

0: blues all day. So
1: well, you're allowed to visit Queensland as long as you come back.
0: Yeah, that's true. I lived on the Gold Coast for a few years and I actually really loved it. It was the best.
1: So. Yeah, that's hard to argue with. Are you handy with your hands? If so, what's your best achievement?
0: I'm very hands-on. Like, I've put a roof on our little pergola at the back. I like to do everything myself. I feel like I'm the handyman.
1: Are you better at it than David?
0: Yeah, definitely.
1: How good. All right, some quick ones to finish with. What's your take on clowns? Great fun or terrifying?
0: Great fun.
1: Summer or winter?
0: Summer.
1: Chocolate or vanilla?
0: Like vanilla ice cream?
1: Whatever. Answer it however you like.
0: I'll go chocolate.
1: Chocolate, okay. Sweet or savoury?
0: Sweet.
1: Peanut. Peanut butter, crunchy or smooth?
0: I'm not a peanut butter girl, so
1: okay.
0: None.
1: Neither. And this last one, Shaley Bent, always tells us a lot about people. Tomato sauce, cupboard or fridge?
0: Cupboard, definitely.
1: You're so wrong, Shaley Bent. You're so
0: cupboard.
1: Wrong. Fridge or bus. Shaley Bent, great fun getting to know you. Thanks so much for your time. Have a great remainder of the NRLW season.
0: Thank you. Thanks for having me.

0: It's important to share my story because it's more like an untold perspective.
1: My story's unique.
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13: It's October 1968, the 200 metres medal ceremony at the Mexico City Olympics. The American sprinters Tommy Smith and John Carlos come into the stadium shoeless and wearing black gloves and beads.
14: The black glove was primarily brought out, man, to symbolize black people first and then America. Then we went beyond the gloves, and I had a black shirt over my USA jersey to show my sadness and disappointment in America. I felt that America could be a lot better than what it's shown over the years.
13: This is John Carlos, the bronze medalist, speaking to the BBC in 2012.
14: We wore no shoes to illustrate poverty that was taking place. The beads represented the lynchings that had taken place throughout the South. So many individuals died and lost their lives. We wanted to let them know we hadn't forgotten them as well.
13: As the Olympic band struck up the Star-Spangled Banner, John Carlos and gold medalist Tommy Smith each raised a gloved fist in protest against racism. The image is now widely admired, but at the time, it went down badly.
14: The booze started coming, the name calling, you know, people started throwing things and spitting and that kind of thing, telling us where to go. I just knew it was going to be rough waters from the moment we left the victory stand, you know, going through life.
13: John Carlos was born in the rundown Harlem district of New York at the end of the Second World War. Always a natural at sports, he wanted to be a swimmer as a boy. But then his talent for sprinting was spotted in unusual circumstances.
14: I was fortunate that I had mom and dad in my house. So, you know, we had food in our box. But a lot of the kids that I went to school with didn't have food, didn't have clothes. And the freight trains was coming in every day with all these products. We would go break in the freight trains and steal the stuff and bring it back and give it to the people in the community. Police would chase us across the 155th Street Bridge. They would catch some of my buddies. I was shocked that the Irish police were so fast because most of them were portly. They were kind of fat. They had the gun belt on, the whole 9 yards, but they could truck. And it was two black detectives in Harlem. And they knew my father. My father used to have little poker games and so forth. And they came in and they found me. And they said, you have a talent. And they gave me a number to the New York Pioneer Club and told me, say, Monday, you call them. And I called, and that's how my track career got started, actually.
13: At 19, John Carlos won a sports scholarship to a university in Texas. This was America's civil rights era, and John was well aware of the extent of racism in the American South. But he was still shocked when he and his young family experienced it firsthand.
14: First thing I noticed when I landed in the airport, they had white restroom and colored. The white restroom was pristine. You could cook eggs on the floor. The black restroom was dirty, it was filthy, with water running, gnats and flies everywhere. And then when the coach came, my name changed from John Carlos to Boy. He called me Boy a number of times, and I felt pretty much offended that he was calling me this because I had a wife and a daughter with me. And my attitude coming out of Harlem, New York, now that's not just the way it is, and I'm not going to settle for them disrespecting my wife, my kids, and myself.
13: John Carlos already admired the radical black civil rights leader Malcolm X, who he'd met in New York. And in early 1968, he left Texas for San Jose State University in California. At the time, this university was a hotbed of militant student athletes who believed that the fight against racism in sport was part of the broader civil rights battle. They included Tommy Smith, and it was Smith who first suggested that African Americans boycott the Mexico Games.
15: En route to Mexico City, we stopped at Denver, Colorado for uniform fittings. And that's when the athletes got together and we talked. These meetings had been going on for a year or so, talking about South Africa or the need for more black coaches.
13: The boycott never happened because many black athletes on the U.S. team refused to support it. But Smith and Carlos were still determined to make a stand at the Games. And as the final of the 200

0: meters approached, they hatched a plot.
1: What I had in mind is the fact that I was disenchanted, the fact that the boycott was called off. I said to him, I said, I want to make a statement. He said, I'm with you. And from that point on, we decided what artifacts we had. He said he had gloves, bring them. I said, I had beads, bring them. He said he had a black scarf, bring it. I had a black shirt, bring it.
0: Smith won the race in a new world record, John Carlos coming in third. Then the medal ceremony began.
1: People look at me and say, well, man, I looked at you on the victory stand. I looked at Mr. Smith. He looked like he was real tensed up and tight. You looked like you were strolling through the park. I said, it was a stroll through the park for me because I truly feel that it was the right thing to do. No ifs, ands, and buts about it.
0: But Olympic officials were incensed, particularly the American head of the IOC, Avery Brundage. And the athletes also found themselves under scrutiny from the media. Here's John Carlos speaking to the BBC at the time.
2: I would say that what we did on the award stand was to let the black people in the world know that we were running to represent them.
3: You've been accused of bringing politics into sport. Do you accept that accusation?
2: Well, I would say one thing. I don't think you can close your social life off from your job that you would have to do with athletics.
3: Is there likely to be any more behavior like yours on the podium of raising your fists in this salute?
2: I would say you stick around and see.
0: To try to prevent further incidents, Brundage called in the legendary black athlete Jesse Owens, who'd won four golds at the 1936 Olympics in Nazi Germany. He asked him to talk to the sprinters.
1: First of all, he told us that we should be honored that they allowed us to represent America in the Olympic Games. And then, you know, through my mind, I think about my dad being in the First World War and many individuals that in the Second, the Korean War. And then when they come back, they were treated as second-class citizens. And then, you know, I had to remind Jesse, say, Jesse, what did you do when you got back after 36? I said, if I remember correctly, you couldn't feed your family. You had to go run against a four-legged horse. I said, they used to hustle you into the back of the union halls to go in and give a speech. They never let you stop to get a cup of coffee or a sandwich. They hustled you back out. I say, had you stood up in 36, maybe I wouldn't have to stand up in 64. Jesse Owens was old school.
4: Good morning to you. The Olympic Games are 1 week old today, and yesterday, the sixth day, was the most dramatic so far. It started with the news that the Black Power disciples Tommy Smith and John Carlos had been suspended by the United States Olympic Committee and given 48 hours to leave Mexico.
0: Sent home in disgrace, Smith and Carlos were branded traitors in the American press. They received so many death threats they lost count, and it was hard for the Olympic medalists to even make a living.
1: I couldn't pay my electric bill. I could pay my mortgage. I hustled enough money. It took me 30 days to hustle my mortgage every month. Then there's no heat. I recall breaking up the furniture, so I would chop it up and go put it in the fireplace and tell my kids to go get their pillows and blankets and come around the fireplace. We always sleep there on the living room floor.
0: The harassment continued for years. John Carlos's children were bullied at school, and tragically, his wife killed herself in 1977. But the Black Power salute was eventually seen as an iconic moment in America's civil rights struggle.
1: The only thing that I regret is the fact that I didn't think it all the way through in terms of how to protect my wife and my kids better. Being young, I think I dropped the ball on that. But even with that, if my wife had to die 1,000 times over, and my kids had to endure what they had to endure in school, or if I'd have had to die 1,000 times over, I'd have did that demonstration because it was necessary to do. It's still necessary for people to step up and make statements about what's happening in this society if we want to make this a better world for all individuals.
0: The former American sprinter, John Carlos, ending that edition of Sporting Witness. From me, Simon Watts. Thank you for listening. Goodbye.

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5: Hello, thanks for downloading this episode of Sporting Witness from the BBC World Service with me, Artemis Irvin. In this episode, I'm talking to racing motorcyclist Maria Costello MBE about becoming the first woman to finish on the podium at the notoriously dangerous Manx GP on the Isle of Man. It's September the 2nd, 2005. Maria Costello is on the start line for the ultra-lightweight Manx GP. She's one of just four women in a field of 54. Ahead lies 150 miles of racing on one of the most treacherous tracks in motorcycling.
6: The challenge is like nothing else to get a bike around that course. And it's given me so much. It's hurt me too. And I've also lost friends there. But the positives and what I get from racing there are still big. But, you know, I love looking at photographs, and I guess I was trying to be all calm at the start of that race, but I just loved it.
5: By 2005, Maria was 10 years into her racing career, pursuing a passion that had first been sparked when she was working as a veterinary nurse in Northamptonshire in the English Midlands.
6: Because I lived out in the sticks and I got a job as a veterinary nurse, I needed transport. So I initially bought a moped, and then friends of the family, their son had a motorbike. His dad suggested I get one. I quite fancied their son. He took me around the bike shops. Ultimately, I fell in love with a Yamaha TZR125.
5: And do you remember the first time you took that motorbike out?

Oh, yeah. I just love the freedom, the independence, and the speed. And it did lead to me racing motorcycles, literally by accident. I got knocked off on my way to work by a guy with dodgy eyesight. I ended up on the floor and broke a few bones, broke the motorcycle, but got compensation.

0: been the gathering place of motorcyclists of the world.
1: The Isle of Man is a self-governing British Crown dependency in the Irish Sea between Great Britain and Ireland. Since 1911, 267 people have died while racing round the TT, or Tourist Trophy Mountain Course. Speeds at the TT often exceed 320 kilometres per hour.
2: So I was going to be racing in the Manx Grand Prix, the amateur races, which happens later in the year, September time. But I actually went along to sort of experience the actual TT, which happens in June. My boyfriend was competing at the time, but he had some horrific accidents, and I actually came away saying that I wasn't going to go back. I'm not sure what changed my mind, but I do remember saying to the team, I need to see how this goes for me. Is that okay? And they were understanding of that. You know, you've got hundreds of corners to navigate and try and learn, and it was an absolute baptism of fire. But by lap three, I was loving it.
1: 8 years after her first visit to the Isle of Man, in 2004, Maria set a world record when she became the fastest woman to lap the TT, an average speed of 185 kilometres per hour.
2: On my standing start lap, I broke the female lap record. So that was very special.
1: But Maria still felt a sense of anticlimax after that record-breaking run and was soon exploring new challenges.
2: I'd been racing lots of big bikes, and John McGuinness, who's 23 times TT winner, he said to me in passing, why don't you get on one of these 400s, Maria? This would suit you. And I thought he was being a bit patronising, like, you're a girl, you should ride something smaller. But he was absolutely right, because this bike was fantastic to ride and did suit me down to the ground.
1: A year later, in September 2005, Maria entered the ultra-lightweight Manx GP. Preparations had gone well. She'd recorded the fastest lap time in practice. As the race started, it became clear that some of the riders had been holding back. She was quickly overtaken by a racer who had started 10 seconds behind her. Her chances of finishing on the podium seemed remote. But in fact, being behind an experienced rider proved to be a blessing.
2: I remember racing round with a guy called Alan Oglesby, and I felt like I was getting a masterclass off this guy who really knew the course.
1: For the next 80 minutes, Maria stuck as close as she could to the bike in front. There was one bike ahead of both of them, but throughout 150 miles of racing, at an average speed of 170 kilometres an hour, she held her position, crossing the line in third place to become the first woman ever to finish on the podium at a Manx GP.
2: It was all enjoyable, that race, and to be the first woman to stand on the podium in a race around the TT course. Okay, so it's not at the TT, it's at the Manx, but it still meant so much to me.
1: Maria's achievement led her to being named Sports Personality of the Year in her native Northamptonshire. It also led to her working as a stunt double for a Hollywood megastar in the film Penelope.
2: I was doubling for Reese Witherspoon, and I got to ride this scooter, and the director was like, right, you need to come really close to the camera as fast as you can. And I did exactly that. And then he went, right, can you do that again, but a bit slower? And I was like, but. And he went, yeah, we're not the TT now, Maria.
1: Then in 2009, she was awarded an MBE in the Queen's Birthday Honours List. But the day she went to Buckingham Palace to receive her medal didn't run smoothly.
2: So I got to take my family to the palace, went down early in the morning, got stuck in traffic. I rang my friend who worked for a limo motorcycle company. He was like, aren't you supposed to be at the palace? I was like, yes, I'm stuck in traffic. He went, right, I'll come and pick you up. So I left my family, my mum in tears, on the side of the road in my car. Off I went to the palace on the back of a motorbike. I arrive at the palace. I get ushered through because I'm running late. All the time I'm thinking, I've messed this up. If my family aren't here, what's the point? You get walked then through the back of the ballroom where everyone is sat, and I spotted my family. They'd made it.
1: Nowadays, Maria devotes a lot of her time to encouraging the next generation of motorcyclists.
3: An absolutely fantastic idea to introduce motorcycling to children so young.
1: But also, in particular, she's keen to mentor

0: a young female motorcyclist and sees being an ambassador for women in the sport as an essential part of her career. But she always still finds time to race. In 2019, she became the first woman to compete as both a sidecar and solo competitor at the same TT. And though injury prevented her from competing in last year's event, she's showing no signs of slowing down.
1: Racing a motorbike takes me to this place that I love so much. That's what takes me back. So no matter if I've snapped my femur off, once the pain's gone, you want to get back to racing. People use the word happy place. I mean, it's more than that. It's like meditating, but you're not sat still. It's you, a motorcycle, and some tarmac.
0: What's the thing that you feel the most proud of?
1: Lasting this long is a big thing in racing, to me personally. But yes, getting the podium at the Manx Grand Prix, getting the female lap record at the TT course, which now Jenny Timmath has. But holding it for 7 years was incredible. I've still got a few more goals I want to achieve. I hope it carries on inspiring more women to do just that too.
0: Maria Costello was talking to me, Artemis Irvin, for this edition of the Sporting Witness podcast. It was a Whistledown production for the BBC World Service.

0: ABC News. Good morning, I'm Simon Lauder. Mushroom killer Erin Patterson will return to court today in a bid to overturn her triple murder conviction, Jared Whittaker reports.
1: Erin Patterson is serving a life sentence for the murder of three relatives and the attempted murder of another after serving them a poisoned beef Wellington at a lunch in 2023. Last year, a jury convicted her after a 10-week trial. She'll be eligible for parole after serving 33 years in jail. Patterson maintains her innocence and today heads to the Court of Appeal, arguing there was a substantial miscarriage of justice. Her lawyers say there were irregularities with the way the jury was sequestered, which undermined the integrity of the verdict. Prosecutors are also appealing, saying the non-parole period is inappropriate. The appeal will be heard over 2 days.
0: The Sydney Swans AFL club will consider its next steps today as police continue investigating an alleged sexual assault at a Melbourne hotel. The team held crisis talks at Moore Park in Sydney's East yesterday. The ABC understands Chad Warner, Isaac Heaney, James Jordan and Riley Bice are the players linked to the investigation. They didn't attend the team meeting but met individually with senior club and Swans officials yesterday afternoon. AFL boss Andrew Dillon weighed in on the situation last night, calling the allegations deeply concerning. In a statement, he says police processes must be allowed to run their course. The government plans to ban unlicensed telemarketers who make unsolicited calls to convince people to switch their superannuation. Nassim Karim reports.
2: The federal government wants to stop Australians from falling victim to operators that rob them of their retirement savings by banning unlicensed telemarketers that contact people through social media ads and then put them onto financial advisors who convince them to switch their super. Super Consumer CEO Xavier O'Halloran still wants to see obligations on social media platforms.
3: To ensure that these ads are taken down if there are still harmful ones being put up.
2: Assistant Treasurer Daniel Molino is expected to announce further reforms to protect consumers.
0: Social media giant Meta is on trial in California in a case that could force the company to make fundamental changes to Instagram and Facebook. North America correspondent Lauren Day reports.
4: 4 US states have taken Meta to court on behalf of a group of 29 states, arguing the company committed numerous violations of child privacy laws and deliberately designed its platforms to be addictive. The states are seeking $200 billion US dollars in damages and demanding the company make changes to Instagram and Facebook, including ending the autoplay of videos and prohibiting the creation of multiple accounts. Meta has strongly denied allegations that it has failed teens. The trial is expected to run for up to 8 weeks and the jury could hear from Meta CEO Mark Zuckerberg.
0: The United States has criticised Israel for attacking a Syrian airbase in the northwest of the country, although Israel is yet to formally comment on the strikes. Here's Middle East correspondent Matthew Doran.
5: Syrian state television reported 8 strikes hit the airfield in Idlib province, roughly 70 kilometres from the Turkish border, targeting the runway and storage facilities. The base had been inactive since around 2013, but the attack is being viewed as another attempt by Israel to degrade any military capability the new Syrian government may be trying to build. The Syrian foreign ministry lashed out at the strikes, labelling them an unjustified act of aggression, while the White House's special envoy for Syria and Iraq, Tom Barrack, posted on social media that it was an unnecessary escalation and argued the government of Ahmed al-Sharr had not adopted a predatory posture towards Israel.
0: The UK Prime Minister says he'll continue to back Ukraine amid a warning from

0: Russian officials that Britain would pay a high price for supporting Kyiv. Here's Europe correspondent Elias Kluwer.
1: British drones were used in Ukraine's latest attacks on Russian military and energy infrastructure. The wave of aerial assaults has reportedly cost Moscow tens of billions of dollars. In response to the use of British drones by Ukraine, the Russian embassy in London says the more the UK gets involved, the higher the price it will pay. UK Prime Minister Andy Burnham says he'll continue to support Ukraine.
2: We will be there in Ukraine's hour of need.
1: While Russia has made little progress on the battlefield in recent months, it continues to launch deadly aerial attacks. Its latest wave of drone and missile strikes killed at least 17 people across Ukraine.
0: Sydney FC has beaten semi-professional club SD Raiders of Southern Sydney 1-0 in the quarterfinals of soccer's Australia Cup. Takahiro Sakine scored the winner for the Sky Blues in the first half. 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
3: One of Australia's most recognisable broadcasters is facing the biggest battle of his life. 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
6: Hi, this is Sporting Witness from the BBC World Service. I'm Guy Kilty. We're the podcast that takes you back to a key moment in sporting history, and we bring it all to life through incredible archive and the amazing memories through the eyes of a witness. Episodes are just 9 minutes long and come out every week. If that sounds like your thing, make sure you subscribe wherever you get your BBC podcasts and turn your push notifications on so you never miss a thing. On this episode of Sporting Witness, I'm taking you back to 1990 and a story about a legendary football shirt and the woman who created it. 30-year-old designer Ina Fransman is sitting with friends watching West Germany win the World Cup on TV. She's beaming, not just because her national team are world champions for a third time, but because they did it in the shirt she created.
7: For sure, I felt a little bit proud. When you see a design you have done on the streets somewhere, and in this case, in a very important game or play, you think back at the time where you did it, a special moment, a special mood, a special place, you feel emotionally touched.
6: Like all of their home shirts over the preceding years, West Germany's that day was predominantly white. But for this one, Ina had introduced a radical change. Across each player's chest was a bold, jagged zigzag stripe, black, red and gold, in the colours of the national flag. West Germany's home shirt for that World Cup is now one of the most sought after by collectors and is regarded as a design classic. At the time, though, a lot of people didn't like it. John Blair, author of A Culture of Kits, explains why it's seen as a classic today.
8: The thing that I think makes it really stand out is you've got to view it in the context of what went before, and the shirts were fairly plain and kind of simplistic in design. And so it's a combination of a real standout of the era, a real standout versus its peers, a winning team with Germany, West Germany in 1990, and then the first real kind of expressive design coming to the fore in football shirts that really makes this a standout.
6: It was, though, controversial for many. Too bold, they said, and too brash. And it was almost abandoned completely before the 1990 World Cup in Italy even started. Worn originally during West Germany's unsuccessful campaign at the European Championships in 1988, Ina and her team had been asked to design a new one for the World Cup. It was only an intervention from football legend Franz Beckenbauer, then manager of West Germany, that saved the design from oblivion.
7: None of them was as good, as strong as the 88 one was. And so the management took the decision, according to Franz Beckenbauer, who attended one of these meetings, to go ahead with this shirt for 90, which was obviously a very good decision.
6: It definitely was a good decision, one of many on the road to World Cup glory for West Germany. But what decisions had Ina made on her road to becoming a football shirt designer? Her journey began with learning the fashion trade at a young age.
7: After high school, after graduation, I did a kind of education, let's say a craft apprenticeship as a tailor. My grandfather was a tailor, so I've got familiar with fabrics, with patterns, with colors, with creativity in general. And after that, after these 3 years of apprenticeship, I studied fashion design in the north of Germany. And after a very short period in women's high fashion, I entered the active sports segment.
6: Ina was just 25 when she started working for the German sportswear company Adidas, who were looking for a new direction. Technology and 80s fashion meant there was an opportunity to do something different.
7: They were looking for an assistant designer with fresh ideas at the university I studied. So I entered Adidas in 84. The company has been very open-minded for new approaches, for new ideas, for new design philosophies, for fashion or, let's say, lifestyle.
6: Ina's contemporaries thought she was crazy going to work for a big sports brand. They all wanted to get into the women's fashion industry.
7: My friends, my colleagues, they were looking at me, asking me, what are you going to do there? Designing the three stripes in a new way? My God, there's nothing to do in terms of design. But I was quite excited when I did my first and second interview. It was an international company, and I thought that I could bring in a lot of creativity.
6: The company wanted fresh ideas, and Ina delivered. She designed shirts for tennis legends like Steffi Graf and Stefan Edberg. And then, in 1987, she was asked to create a new strip for the West German national team. It was a big honour, but the funny thing was, she wasn't much of a football fan. That didn't stop her believing she could create something special, though.
7: My interest was not that big, but I have to say, regarding designing a soccer shirt, this was, in my opinion, as well an advantage, because you started completely free in your head. You got not familiar with this sports activity, and then you go very open-minded in this process.
6: Creating the shirt started with a bunch of meetings with some of the company's top bosses, including Horst Dassler, son of the founder, Adi Dassler.
7: We were discussing in which way we should start. And for sure, functionality played always the major role. And then it was quite obvious to discuss about graphics, to discuss about colors. And for sure, the goal was, the briefing was to come along, let's say, with a little revolution. If I remember right, it was Horst Dassler himself who came up with the ideas. Why not using a bit of color? And it was obviously then to use the German colors.
6: Once that decision was made, it was then a question of how to incorporate them into the shirt.
7: It was the combination of things going on in terms of architecture, of graphics, of high fashion, of movies, of everything. And when I started to think about a graphic, it was obviously clear for me to come along with a very geometric design, no rounded organic lines, and for sure with a very strong design, which makes kind of a bang. And if you look at the design, it shows an upward tendency going from one shoulder across the chest to the other shoulder, which for sure should symbolize winning.
6: Ina and her team were delighted with the design, but lots of people hated it.
7: Let's say it was not a celebrated design from all kind of categories of people. It was considered as too bold, too loud, too visible, too colorful. And then something happens, which happens always, or let's say very often in designs or in art, if something is completely unusual, it's considered with a lot of suspicion, skepticism. The shirt became an iconic or a masterpiece really a couple of years later, not during the first years.
6: Nobody really knew Ina had designed the 1990 shirt until 2018, when the Germany shirt for the World Cup in Russia adopted a similar design in tribute to her work.
7: The most exciting story for me is that it was not like this in 90 or 95. It started so many years later. I'm really proud how much interest there is in this shirt. Everybody wants to know the story behind it. Where did you did it? Where have you done it? What were your meanings, your thinking, your ideas behind it? Yeah, for sure it makes me proud.
6: 35 years on from that 1990 World Cup final, Ina continues to work in sportswear design and teaches at the Technical College of Design in Frankfurt. Ina Fransman was speaking to me, Guy Kilty, for the Sporting Witness podcast from the BBC World Service.

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0: Let's get to know one of the all-time great fullbacks that we've ever seen in rugby league. He played 300-plus games for his beloved Roosters, also a champion for New South Wales, Australia and Italy. I speak of Anthony Minicello. How are you, Minnie?
1: G'day, Andrew. How are you, mate?
0: Always good to catch up, mate. I'm going particularly well and I'm looking forward to getting to know you because I feel like your whole career, both on the field and off the field, has been part of my little cycle in life. What's the nickname you most prefer?
1: Well, obviously the easy one is Minnie.
0: Yes.
1: The fans obviously call me the Count a lot, but in the inner circle, it's sort of the Mountain Cat, Min Cat is the preferred one. So
0: right.
1: I've got plenty of nicknames, but it's the Min Cat.
0: Well, they're all good ones. How did you get the Count? I understand what it represents, but how did you get it? Who gave it to you?
1: I think Brett Kenny was my first ever representative coach for City Origin.
0: Right.
1: And he goes, mate, you look like the Count from Sesame Street. And I don't know, like the fans ran with it for my whole career, but in the sort of inner circle of all the boys, it was always Minnie, Minza, Min Cat, the Cat, you know? So quite funny.
0: That really is a lot. Do you have a middle name?
1: Michael.
0: Michael, okay. First job you ever had?
1: First job, I was actually cutting grass for a couple of different properties around Casula and Preston. So my mum would help me and she would do all the edging and I would cut the grass and I would get $20, $25. So that was probably my first job at 14, something like that. I did work at McDonald's for 6 months when I was 16 and then I signed with the Roosters and I went, I'm out of here.
0: Done, yes. Well, that leads to the next question about when you realised that rugby league could actually be your future.
1: Well, I was in Year 10. I was 16 and, you know, obviously loving all sports, but rugby league was definitely the favourite. And then it was, the great Arthur Beetson. I was Western Suburbs Junior. And the great Arthur Beetson sort of took me out of the West and put me into the East and got a 2-year contract at the Roosters. And I remember at the time, I was like, that's it, to my parents. That's my new goals. And play first grade for the Roosters. And I remember my dad saying, well, you're Year 10, you can definitely go for it, but you need to either finish Year 11 and 12 or get yourself a trade while you're playing for the Roosters. And, you know,
0: how appealing was that to a 16-year-old on the verge of stardom?
1: Well, I didn't put too much attention on school at the time, so I said, you know, I'll get myself a trade. And my dad helped me get a job out at Austral as a cabinet maker or joiner, and I did the trade coming up through the lower grades of the Roosters. And, once I made my first grade debut, that job got left behind as well.
0: We are getting to know Roosters legend Anthony Minicello here on NRL Sunday. So are you still handy with your hands now?
1: Look, I don't mind a little DIY thing, but nowhere near as good as when I was training, that's for sure.
0: What's the best thing you've ever made or the thing that made you most proud?
1: I actually made, when I was coming up to the lower grades, Freddie Filler, the god at the time and the man, he was like, mate, I heard you're a cabinet maker. And I said, oh, yeah, Fred, no worries. He goes, mate, I need something. Come over to my house in Collaroy and I need a big fish tank. So I made Freddie this big cabinet that this fish tank sat on. So that was, that was pretty cool.
0: I was going to say building a fish tank would be a lot of pressure. A lot of pressure.
1: I know. But obviously it was great to come into Freddie's house. You know, at the time I was only young, really young, and got to know him a bit. And, it was pretty satisfying as a youngster.
0: So apart from that, what's an achievement in your life you're most proud of?
1: Oh, obviously my family, my daughter, you know. We have one child and Azura's just, you know, everything to us. And it's amazing just, you know, watching her grow and how she loves sport herself and, you know, coaching some of the league tag and Oz tag teams. It's amazing.
0: Yeah, that's great. What's the best piece of advice you've ever been given?
1: Oh, look, I think, you don't get anywhere in life without working hard for it. So work ethic was sort of drummed into us by both my parents. I saw them work tirelessly to provide for myself and my younger brother and sister. So I think, you don't get anywhere in life without working hard for it.
0: You are a very motivational speaker, and I know you work hand-in-hand a lot with our man Matthew Elliott.
1: Yeah.
0: How important are words to

0: people?
1: Well, say again, I missed the last part.
0: No, how important are words to people? Because some people say it's only words, but words can make a difference to people's lives. You're dealing often with, especially part of the Change Room program, with people whose lives are in real disrepair. How important are the right words to motivate people to get off, you know, get off the canvas?
1: I think when you're speaking, just be genuine, you know, and honest. And I sort of come from a lived experience with my sort of talk and what I sort of present, and that's through sort of lifestyle, nutrition, and the things that you can control and change to, you know, better your sleep and your energy production. Therefore, that all flows on to work life and how you feel each day. So it's when I sort of talk about the injuries that I faced and how I come out of them and the things that I do and continue to do, I think real lived experience really hits home to some people. And, you know, because life is always up and down, you know, so you got to sort of ride the highs, and then when you're in the lows, that's when your true character comes out. So it's interesting. You know, lived experience is really a key thing that people listen to and lean into.
0: And you, and we're going to move on from your actual rugby league stuff in a tick, but you had horrendous injuries. You're one of the best fullbacks I've ever seen, and we're often talking about how great that position is, both past and present. But you still played over 300 games. You had the most debilitating injuries you could ever imagine and found a way to overcome them. And I'm sure professionally that's got to be one of the most satisfying things you've ever done.
1: Oh, 100%. Like, you know, the first, 6 years of my career, I basically didn't get injured at all. I played all these games and things were coming really easy to me. I played in 3 grand finals in a row and I got the chance to win one at 22 and, you know, playing for Australia and winning Origin Series. It was an amazing run. But, you know, I was burning the candle at both ends and I wasn't looking after myself off the field. And, you know, it all come crashing down for 4 years with a series of back injuries, neck injuries, leg injuries. So that's when I sort of evolved and become much more of a leader and really dived into the role that, you know, nutrition or lifestyle and recovery plays on your health, immediate health, long-term health, all that type of stuff. And it was just, now looking back, it was a blessing in disguise to the business I have now and the speaking stuff that I do now is all part of that journey when I got injured.
0: Incredible. Just have a look at x-rays or be online of Anthony Minicello when he was at his most injured, and it's remarkable. Let's talk about your favourite sport other than rugby league.
1: I like watching all sports. I love my tennis now. I could play tennis every day if I had the time. So look, I'm watching all the majors. I love that. Formula One, is probably up there, right up there now. And I've got my daughter hooked on it as well. She's a massive Kimi Antonelli fan at Mercedes. So it's just a great sport that we're both into, which is pretty cool. So obviously the American sports and watching the Knicks win this year's series over in New York was huge.
0: It's captured everybody's attention, that, hasn't it?
1: Yeah, amazing. You know, I watched all those games and it's, you know, when someone hasn't won for so long and they get a chance to win, I love the people and the fans and how elated they are. And even watching the World Cup at the moment, it's amazing. Like, it's pretty cool.
0: Yeah, I've told this story before that I lived in America as a kid in the late 70s, and I think the Knicks had previously won in 73. And 1977, 78, New York is frustrated that they haven't won again. And it took until 2026, which is quite remarkable. So what's a bucket list sporting event you'd like to go and see? Is it Wimbledon? Is it Monaco? Where would you go?
1: Yeah, well, I've done a Super Bowl, so I've ticked that box, which is a massive bucket list. Yeah, definitely. My wife's actually been to the F1 in Monaco, so she's ticked that box. But I definitely want to do that. All of them around over in Europe, when the F1's racing is just amazing. So one of those for sure, and definitely Wimbledon. That's, you know, it's just a classic event. It looks amazing. So lots on the bucket list.
0: I can see you puncing around with strawberries and cream too.
1: Yeah.
0: I can picture that beautifully. What was your favourite TV show as a kid?
1: As a kid, as a young kid, The Simpsons were always a favourite, right? Because it's always on every night.
0: Yeah.
1: So you just whack it on. And, you know, your dad would come up and change the channel back to the news, you know.

0: Who is that lavatory linksman, Smithers?
1: Homer Simpson, sir, one of the fork and spoon operators from Sector 7G.
0: Well, he certainly got a loose waggle. Perhaps I finally found a golfer worthy of a match with Monty Burns, eh?
2: All right, he's, I don't know, 2.5 men was pretty funny.
3: Oh, nice. Yeah, love 2.5.
2: Yeah.
3: All right, what about movies? Your favourite movie of all time?
2: Sort of set in the south of France where they're a bit, they deceive people. What's it called? Oh, film. I'm not like a massive movie buffer either, but it'll come to me when it ever comes back into my head.
3: Yeah, just shout it out apropos nothing. All right. Can you cook?
2: Yeah, love cooking. I'm pretty standard. I do a lot of slow cooking and sort of meat on the pan or the barbie. But yeah, love to cook. I sort of like, I get home and I can't just sit on the lounge and laze around. I just sort of just get in the kitchen and start chopping, and I find it sort of relaxing.
3: See, it would be a good mix. We could be roomies. You can do all the cooking and, you know, fluffing about, and I'll just relax on the lounge. I love it. So with your cooking skills, Anthony Minicello, you're hosting a dinner party. Which 3 people, alive or dead, are you inviting?
2: Ooh, everyone goes, all the amazing sports stars, but I'm sort of left field a bit. I would have like Dr. Joe Dispenza. If anyone knows him, he's in that sort of meditation sort of health realm. He's amazing. Who else would I would have sort of, because when I listen to books and podcasts, it's all in that sort of longevity space. So people like that really interest me, and I could just throw a heap of questions at. So not just the traditional Michael Jordan and all that, which would be pretty cool. But yeah, I'm in that sort of health, longevity, you know, living well past 100. All those people that are diving into the science behind all that, they're the guys that I would invite.
3: Yeah, it sounds like it would be a very zen occasion. All right, some quick hitters here to finish with. What's your favourite holiday destination?
2: I'll be home, sort of country of Italy is always a favourite, but the Maldives probably my number one.
3: What's your take on clowns, Mini? Great fun or terrifying?
2: No, I think they're fun. My wife would say terrifying, but I think they're fun.
3: Summer or winter?
2: Summer.
3: Chocolate or vanilla?
2: Chocolate.
3: Sweet or savoury?
2: Ooh, like both.
3: Yeah, that's fine. That's acceptable. Peanut butter, crunchy or smooth? There's only one right answer here, though.
2: See, as a kid, it was smooth.
3: But have you moved on to crunchy, or you just don't eat?
2: No, I don't have too much of the peanut butter anymore, but, yeah, it was always smooth.
3: No, that's fair. And the last one, this defines you very much, Anthony Minicello. Tomato sauce, cupboard or fridge?
2: It's in the fridge.
3: Attaboy. You've got the last one right. Anthony Minicello, lovely to catch up as always, and fantastic getting to know you, mate. Thanks for doing this.
2: Appreciate it, Andrew. Good stuff, mate.
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10: You are very welcome along to the programme with me, Sarah Mulkearns. Lots to come over the next half hour, including a look at the new man in charge of Senegal.
11: Around goes Patrick Vieira, and the Arsenal captain goes round the goalkeeper, Ian Walker, and Patrick Vieira might have made sure here. He's such an inspiration at the heart of Arsenal's midfield.
10: Yes, more to come on the news that Patrick Vieira will be the new Senegal manager. Also coming up, an interview with England's new cricket captain, Joe Root, ahead of their opening test against Pakistan. He sets out his vision for the team as they look to move on from the rollercoaster years of Brendan McCullum and Ben Stokes. And with the US Open tennis on the way in less than 2 weeks, we check in on the action at the Cincinnati Open, where the game's top stars are tuning up. But first, we will start the programme with football. And ahead of the return of the English Premier League this weekend, its boss has been speaking to the BBC. No surprise that a lot of the focus was on FIFA.

0: and the future of Gianni Infantino. The English FA have withdrawn its support for Infantino. The UK Prime Minister, Andy Burnham, has said he should go, and UEFA have told Infantino that he needs to stand down. So what about the Premier League CEO, Richard Masters? He gave his thoughts to the BBC sports editor, Dan Rowan.
1: Well, we fully support the FA and the position they have come to with Gianni. I think, you know, we should be actually talking about the World Cup and looking back on it. The World Cup itself had enough controversy, but we're not. We're talking about the events of after the World Cup. And as you said, I don't think that FIFA should be ever contemplating selling off a stake in the World Cup. They're a not-for-profit organisation. They should really be holding that competition in trust for the future of football. So I think it's a bad idea. And the FA have taken the right position with regards to Gianni.
2: If he were to step down, or even if he has an election next year, as he wants, who would you like to see replace him? And even if you don't have a name, how important is it that a unifying candidate is found?
1: We've got a situation at the moment where three of the confederations are sort of lined up, if you like, withdrawing their support for Gianni, and the other three, the supportive of, or the jury is out, and that's, I think, a recipe for division and sasis, and that's not what the top of the game needs. So a new candidate needs to emerge with a different offer that can hopefully provide some unity amongst the confederations and national associations of vote in the president.
2: UEFA have threatened a boycott of FIFA events. Is that something that you support?
1: Well, I think it's really difficult, and it puts national associations, confederations in a difficult position, and it's a problem of FIFA's making. This is a self-inflicted wound. They are the people, the organisation that has pressed the self-destruct button. And the consequence of that flow into the solutions that need to be found.
2: Just to be clear, what is your message to Infantino?
1: I don't have a message. Well, I can tell you that none of this comes necessarily as a surprise if you're in a domestic league. For the last 5 to 6 years, the leagues have been asking for a seat at the table about some of the decisions that have been taken, particularly around calendar and new competitions. And we have consistently not been consulted on decisions that impact us, and that has led us to putting a legal complaint before the European Commission. So I think it's pretty clear what the Premier League ultimately thinks of Gianni and some of the decisions that he's taken.
0: That is the Premier League CEO Richard Masters speaking to the BBC sports editor Dan Rowan, and there is more from that interview on the BBC Sport website and app. Now moving on to the news that a former Premier League winning captain has been appointed the new Senegal manager.
3: The championship trophy is handed to Patrick Vieira here at Highbury. He shows it all around the stadium, and this time nobody around the country will dispute Patrick Vieira's right to hold the Premiership trophy 2004.
0: Yes, the former Arsenal and France captain Patrick Vieira has been appointed as the new head coach of the Senegal's men's national team. The 50-year-old replaces Pape Thiaw, who was sacked in the wake of the country's last 32 exit at the recent World Cup. Newsday's Isaac Fannin has been speaking to former Senegal player Alassane Ndour about the appointment.
4: We heard about that news a couple of days ago. Yeah, and we heard that Patrick Vieira will going to sign his contract for Senegal. He signed 4 years contract with Senegal. So we know that Patrick Vieira used to be a very good player and as a captain to Arsenal and then as a big player to France. He's a legend. And yeah, and we are exciting to see how it's gonna be in term of coaching a team like Senegal, because we know that Senegal now we have a very big issue, very big problem in the squad about, the last World Cup was a disaster after our bad result. So now let's see how it's going to be. So hopefully, wish him a best wish, but I think that we have a lot to do to coach this team, because we've got good players, we've got good facilities here in Senegal. And the team have a story, big story. We win two African Nation Cup. So yeah, I wish him to, you know, to be successful with this team. But we have a lot to do.
5: Yeah, I want to talk about that in a second. But I guess first things first. Does it feel like a little bit of a homecoming for Vieira, because obviously he was born in Senegal?
4: Yeah, he's born in Senegal, but he never played for Senegal team. He was born here, and then he was playing for French national team. But you know, Patrick Vieira, I know that is loved in with Senegal because he was part of the creator of the academy, Jambas Academy. Okay, so he was one of the investors in this first big academy in Senegal. So he know about football in Senegal. So he loved football in Senegal because what he's earning here for months, I think it's not the best salary on his career, you know. But maybe he just loved the project of coaching Senegal. That we are very happy to welcome him in here in Senegal, and that wishing the best for him to success.
0: Well, one player that Vieira will be able to pick from is Everton's Illiman Ndjai. He has been linked, though, with a move away from the club to the Saudi Pro League. However, those links have now gone away. Everton CEO Angus Kinnear has spoken exclusively to the BBC before the new season, and Ndjai's future was a question put to him.
6: Without talking about specifically about individual players, I can tell you where Illy is at the moment, and Illy's come back to the squad. Everyone's welcomed him with open arms. He's one of our best players, and he's played a full part in the pre-season that he's had since he came back from international duty. One of the things that we've been very consistent about is part of the vision for what we want to achieve at Everton is that we keep our best players, and I think we've demonstrated that pretty much from day one. The challenge is that when a player, and I'm not talking about Illy in this particular circumstance, but just generally when a player feels that they have ambitions elsewhere and other clubs are prepared to offer significant sums of money, there becomes a challenge because you're in a position where you end up potentially with a player who doesn't want to play for the club, and actually you could take those funds that you could gain from a transfer and deploy them elsewhere. Now, we're not at that point yet, and I really hope that Illy's with us for many years to come, and we all enjoy, you know, the unique set of skills that he brings to the pitch. But you've seen at clubs like Newcastle, like at Aston Villa, how even clubs who are performing well, retaining top talent is challenging, and that is a challenge that Everton also face.
0: Everton CEO Angus Kinnear there. Let's turn our focus away from the Premier League now and bring in our football reporter Manny Jasmi, because there was a positive return to La Liga football for the veteran and in recent years the nomad Pierre-Emerick Aubameyang last night.
7: Yes, the former Arsenal and Barcelona striker, among several other clubs, now 37 years old. But he scored on his debut for Deportivo de A Coruña in their first match in La Liga for 8 years. In those 8 years, they dropped down to as low as the third tier. But this is a club who won La Liga 26 years ago and had many memorable Champions League nights at their Riazor Stadium. There's a bit of tension between the club and the fans at the moment, which took a bit of the edge off their excitement. That's due to stricter rules concerning season tickets. But Aubameyang's goal after 21 minutes, when he controlled a long pass with his right foot and buried it with his left, certainly lifted the mood, according to local journalist Shane Silvera.
8: Yeah, a lot. Riazor celebrate a lot the goal, and I think it will be one of a lot of goals. Aubameyang is a very, very, very good striker, and people love him since the first day. Yesterday was his great first night, one touch, one goal. I was talking with some fans until the match. All the people say the same. Auba is like a return to the big era. A striker like in the past, Rui Mackay or Diego Tristán, is another level. You could see a lot of Aubameyang t-shirts in the north of the stadium 1 hour before.
7: So the Deportivo fans think that Aubameyang is a return to their

0: their glory days. But were you surprised that they signed him?
1: Yes, a lot. Deportivo was linked with some very good strikers like Alvaro Morata, José Lumato, Ayoze Pérez, but Aubameyang, I think it's more than that. It's a big, big name. It's a striker that was one of the best in his era the last 10, 20 years.
0: What's motivating him? Why is he signed?
1: Well, he said that he knows a lot about the Deportivo history. I think for his career, Deportivo is like a big step in his career. Okay, he won a lot and scored a lot of goals in the biggest teams, but Deportivo is a history club, so he could write his own pages in the Deportivo history. And Deportivo has a project that the intention is come back again in European competition. So Aubameyang could make that first steps in La Liga.
0: He's 37 years old. Did he look like a player at the end of his career who might want to deliver everything that you've suggested so far but may not be able to?
1: He looks like a youngster. He still runs a lot. He still half hungry. And one more thing that I think is important, he defends a lot. I know Aubameyang is a guy that defends and press and run without the ball, but well, he has 37, maybe it's not necessary, but he do. And I think the Deportivistas will love that of him.
0: How have they been able to afford to sign him?
1: Deportivo has a lot of money now. Juan Carlos Escotet is the owner. Juan Carlos Escotet is one of the most rich people in Spain. He is more rich than Florentino Pérez, for example. So in the last 4 or 5 years, was spent 200 million euros to break the debt. Deportivo has a big debt. And to develop the stadium, develop the city sport, and to buy players. So money is difficult in Spain, but Deportivo spent between 20, 25 million this market, this summer. So Deportivo has money to buy Aubameyang.
0: A 1-1 draw with Elche isn't going to get any hearts racing. Did you see a team who can stay up, which surely must be the priority before anyone thinks about returning to European competition?
1: Yes, of course. The first step is to stay. But Deportivo make a good summer. They have some brilliant talents like Jeremy, Lorenzo Matucci, Mario Soriano. A lot of young players that in the future, they will be so, so good players in first division. So I think Deportivo has a good team.
2: Shane Silvera there speaking to Manny Jasmi. Before we leave football, just one final transfer line of news to bring you. Barcelona have completed the signing of Rodri from Manchester City. He bid farewell to fans with gratitude, saying Manchester has shaped his whole life and that his heart will always be blue. The 2024 Ballon d'Or winner has signed a 4-year contract after Barcelona agreed to pay a fee in the region of $88 million. So he returns to Spanish football for the first time since he left Atletico Madrid in 2019. Now we'll move away from football and talk cricket because England's men have their first test post Brendan McCullum. It's a 3-test series against Pakistan in England and it starts at Headingley on Wednesday. Joe Root is the captain again, so 4 years on from his last stint as skipper. How will this one be different?
3: When you're looking at different teams and different personnels, of course you're going to approach things differently. And, you know, hopefully that comes across in the way we play in the, you know, in the immediate future. And, you know, we can grow that and develop that and evolve that over the next little while as well.
4: Does a test cricket team have to have a brand, style of play?
3: No, I don't think so. I think that, of course, there's things that you want to replicate over and over again. But I don't think test cricket is one pace. You know, you have to be able to move with the rhythm of the game and to understand the different situations that you find yourselves in, the different conditions. Even at the same pitch at the same venue can be very different throughout 5 days, and being skillful enough, smart enough to recognize those moments and understand what's required. But when you've made that decision, fully having the belief and the backing that, you know, you can execute and deliver on that.
4: Are you aware that over the last little while, when results haven't been great.

0: and certain things have happened off the field that maybe the standing of this team with supporters in the eyes of the public isn't what it was a couple of years ago. Have you got work to do to build a few bridges?
1: I think you always want to... you always want to represent your country in the best possible light, and we might have fallen

0: hangover from a retired Ben Stokes, not captaining a team with Ben Stokes in it?
1: No, I think one of the big challenges is just not trying to be Ben Stokes, and he's a very unique player with unbelievable qualities that I don't think are easy to replicate, so I don't think there's any point trying to. I think understanding that things have changed, that we are, it's going to have a slightly different look to it, but that's okay. There's still a lot of good stuff that's happened over the last 4 years that I think will serve us really well, and it's about not ripping it up, just fine-tuning and evolving that and taking that to the next level. I mean, I think he did a phenomenal job throughout his tenure, and, you know, we'll go down as a brilliant test player, brilliant test captain. And we've got to find a way of evolving the team without him in it.
2: Joe Root there with Stefan Schemmelt, who is the BBC's cricket correspondent, who joins us. What sense did you get then from Joe Root?
3: Well, if you think of the chaos that England have been through on and off the pitch in the past 8 or 9 months, I found Joe Root to be incredibly calm today, and that's what sort of leader he will be. But of course, you mentioned the 4 years that he went through, 64 tests in charge in those 4 years, one win in 17 to end it all. But that was in the COVID period, and that really left him a bit of a broken man. And there was a time when he would never have wanted to be the test captain again, but time heals all wounds, and maybe he's just thought, you know what, I've got a little bit of unfinished business with this job, maybe I can go again. He was never an Ashes winning captain, for an example, and when that call came, well, who would be able to resist it, when you just think, maybe, you know what, to get a second chance, very few people get that.
2: Yeah, absolutely. Marcus Trescothick, he's in interim charge. What will England want and need to get out of this series?
3: Wins, first and foremost. They've won only 2 of their past 10, and we sort of alluded to it in the interview there as well. Their reputation with supporters, their standing is not the best because of what's happened on the pitch and because of what has happened off the pitch. Pakistan haven't won a series here in 30 years, so England will start favourites, but Pakistan could also be dangerous. It's a time for England to sort of try to get back on track, to try to sort of play sensible and adaptable test cricket, because they've got some very stiff challenges to come. South Africa and Bangladesh away during the winter, the Ashes next summer, and then after that, India away. It's a very tough 18 months for Joe Root to resume the test captaincy.
2: And perhaps a boost as well for England with the news that Pakistan captain Babar Azam, he's out of the first test.
3: Yeah, and that's a huge blow to Pakistan. He suffered a hand injury playing in Pakistan's only warm-up match over the weekend. We thought he might be fit. He has been here and practicing at Headingley, but he's been ruled out today. Like I said, Pakistan do have the ability to be dangerous. They've actually played more test cricket than England in July and August. They've been touring the West Indies, a 1-1 series draw there. Some dangerous bowlers in their side. The seamer Mohammad Abbas, the spinner Sajid Khan, they've both caused England problems before. Can Pakistan get enough runs? Well, losing Babar Azam, that's a blow to that.
2: The BBC's cricket correspondent Stefan Schemmelt there. Well, we will stay with the sport of cricket, because elsewhere, Australia have dropped Jake Weatherald from their squad to face Bangladesh in their second test. That gets underway on Saturday in Mackay. He is the only change from their historic 9-wicket defeat in the first test. I spoke to writer and broadcaster Jeff Lemon and asked him if this was an expected change, and also what does Matt Renshaw offer, who has come in to replace him.
4: Yeah, something had to give after dropping a home test match to Bangladesh. But mostly what Renshaw offers is the sense that he's seen it all before. He came into the team almost a decade ago in a period of crisis when they'd just been bowled out for 85 by South Africa at home. He was just a kid then, 21. And he's had a couple of goes at test cricket briefly since then without having a really long run at it. So he's gone back to Shield cricket. He's worked on his game, and he's become a reliable, steady option that they can bring in.
2: Okay. There was a lot of talk, wasn't there, as well, about Marnus Labuschagne. He's under fire for his performances. What was it? A collective 32 over the 2 innings in Darwin. He's not scored a century in the previous 22 tests. So is this a feeling that this could be his last chance?
4: It could be at this stage. They have to go to South Africa next, which would mean a lot to Labuschagne to be on that trip, you know, something of a homecoming. He came from South Africa, moved to Australia as a kid from South Africa, so he'd be desperate to be on that trip, but just hasn't been consistent over the last few years, or has had consistently missed.

0: middling returns. So he needs to do something to prove that he can stand up in that much tougher environment against a really good South African pace attack.
1: Geoff Lemon there on that test ahead for Australia in that second test against Bangladesh after that historic loss in the first. Elsewhere in cricket, one other line, India are on course to beat Sri Lanka in their first test in goal. Sri Lanka closed the day four on 84 for four, so they need 288 runs to win, and it is a two-test series. Formula One driver Alex Albon, he will continue to race for Williams next season after agreeing a contract extension with the team. The 30-year-old joined the former champions in 2022 after a stint as a Red Bull driver, and he made his 100th start for Williams in Hungary before that August break. Now, finally on the programme to tennis, and with the final Grand Slam of the year, the US Open, on the horizon, the top names are tuning up at the Cincinnati Open. Serena and Venus Williams lost a thriller in their first doubles match together on court for 4 years. The American pair, they were beaten in three sets by Marta Kostyuk and Peyton Stearns. Venus Williams has been given a wild card for the US Open singles, and sister Serena could potentially still join her with one spot remaining. Wild cards for the women's doubles have yet to be announced. So let's speak to journalist Stephanie Miles, who's across it all. How did they look?
2: Look, the problem is they're rusty, right? And the problem when you lose your first match is you don't get to play any more matches that week. So that's the thing. You know, I would say from the fan perspective, it's great. Everybody loves to see them. The place was packed, but you know, they're not playing well, and they rarely got above 100 miles an hour with their serves. So if they're not serving big, that makes it complicated, you know? And so, as I said, you know, I hope they play the mixed. I hope they play the women's doubles together at the US Open. I don't necessarily think they should be playing singles.
1: Because Serena also got that injury at Wimbledon as well. So she's not had any time, has she, to be able to try and kind of put something together?
2: Yeah, I'm not really, you know, she's pretty cagey about everything that she's doing, you know, but they were flying planes with ads for her weight loss shot overhead in Cincinnati. So I think we have an idea of what, you know, is driving her a little bit.
1: I wanted to ask you before we go about the mixed doubles at the US Open, because there's qualifying this year and it doesn't seem to be fair to some of the players that actually play mixed doubles, and some of the big names don't have to go through qualifying.
2: Yeah, look, the whole thing is not fair. The thing is a show. That's fine. The scoring system isn't even the normal scoring system. They basically decide who they want to have in there. And it is what it is. What it does, it gets these players there at the beginning of the first week of qualifying. So Grand Slams are now 3 weeks for them. And it's rough. You know, like I said, I don't know if the fans enjoy it. I'm not sure watching Casper Ruud and Iga Świątek together is like showtime. But I remember last year, the only ones I saw practicing mixed doubles were Venus and Riley Opelka. They were the only ones who got out there and worked on things.
1: And just before we go then, we have some time, so we still don't know whether we'll see Alcaraz there or potentially Sinner either.
2: Isn't that crazy? And certainly Djokovic did not look very good in his one match in Cincinnati. Again, you know, we thought this year was setting up as the year of Alcaraz, Sincaraz, and Djokovic trying to jump in there, and it hasn't worked out that way at all. So that becomes a matter of who is going to seize the moment.
1: Always good to speak to tennis journalist Stephanie Miles across all the action at the Cincinnati Open. The updates are on the BBC Sport website as tennis builds towards the final Grand Slam of the year. But that is it for this edition of Sport Today. Thank you for listening wherever you are around the world, and we will see you again soon. Bye for now.
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0: ABC News. Good morning, I'm Simon Lauder. Some Sydney Swans players could be facing club sanctions and penalties for breaching behaviour standards. Nandini Deer reports.
1: The Sydney Swans club met last night to establish its next steps amid an ongoing police investigation into an alleged sexual assault early on Monday at a Melbourne hotel. In a statement, the club says it believes players are in serious breach of club standards and it's appropriate to take firm action. The ABC understands Chad Warner, Isaac Heaney, James Jordan and Riley Bice are the players linked to the investigation. AFL Chief Executive Andrew Dillon says the allegations are serious and deeply concerning. It is not suggested that any of the players are being accused of sexual assault.
0: The head of anti-violence group Respect Victoria, Helen Bolton, says the alleged incident should trigger change across the league.
2: It seems to be just an episodic statement around what's currently occurring rather than a broader statement about how they'll address cultures of safety, respect and equality in the clubs.
0: Triple murderer Erin Patterson will today seek to have her conviction quashed in Victoria's Court of Appeal. Jared Whittaker reports.
3: Erin Patterson argues there was a fundamental irregularity with the jury sequestered in her murder trial, which fatally undermines its verdict. During the trial, the jury was kept in the hotel where the police informant and members of the prosecution were staying. It's one of seven grounds of appeal. Patterson killed three of her husband's relatives and attempted to kill another when she served them a meal laced with poisonous mushrooms. She was sentenced to life in prison with a 33-year non-parole period after a 10-week trial. Prosecutors are appealing the sentence, saying the non-parole period is inadequate. The appeal will be heard over 2 days.
0: Telemarketers who cold call people to convince them to switch superannuation providers will need to be licensed under changes being unveiled by the federal government. Nassim Karim reports.
4: Currently, people might go on Facebook and click on an ad that looks innocent, like find your super or check your super, but then gives permission for a telemarketer, also known as a lead generator, to contact them and suggest that they connect with a financial advisor to switch their super. Super consumers. CEO Xavier O'Halloran welcomes licensing of telemarketers but still wants social media companies to be forced to take down harmful ads.
5: We don't want to see claims made that can't be substantiated.
4: The government is expected to announce more reforms.
0: The federal government's overhaul of the National Disability Insurance Scheme passed the Senate overnight with support from the coalition. Isabella Tolhurst reports.
6: The government's contentious changes to the NDIS have passed the Senate with a 30-12 vote last night. Under the reforms, access to NDIS will be based on a standardised assessment of functional capacity, and current participants will be reassessed from January 1, 2028. The changes will mean hundreds of thousands of people could be removed or prevented from entering the scheme, saving more than $36 billion by the end of the decade. Disability advocates have pushed back against the laws, warning they'll have major impacts on participants and their families. The bill will return to the lower house this morning.
0: Turning overseas, and a major court case involving social media giant Meta is underway in the US state of California, with a coalition of states suing over claims Facebook and Instagram were designed in ways that harm young users' mental health. Lawyers for the 29 states have used their opening arguments to claim Meta's business model is to hook the users, hold them for as long as they can, harvest their data and then hide the truth from the public. Meta strongly denies the accusations. Outside the court, activists and parents say children have lost their lives because of their online activity.
7: No company, no matter how wealthy, no matter how influential, no matter how untouchable it feels it is, should get to stand above the truth, the law, and our children.
0: Medics in Gaza say an Israeli airstrike has killed at least 6 Palestinians a day after President Donald Trump's envoy Jared Kushner ended a trip to the region that failed to push forward a plan to end the war in the enclave. Israel's military says it carried out an airstrike on Hamas commanders and several other militants. Gaza medics say that as well as the 6 dead, 14 others were wounded when the Israeli plane fired 2 missiles at a small cafe inside the fishing harbour in western Gaza City. This is ABC News.
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16: ABC Cricket Podcast time with your boys, Corbin Middlemass and Ed Cowan, for your Monday at the completion of the greatest upset in Test cricket history. Is that what we've just witnessed in Darwin? I'm still here in the top end after what was just a phenomenal Test match, Bangladesh by 9 wickets. Ed Cowan is further south in the country. Teddy, holy smokes, do we have a whole lot to chop up this morning. Good morning to you.
17: Good morning, and we're bright and early. We thought we'd try and get in for people's commute almost this morning. I've had a sleep in. You've had some technical issues.
16: Standard. So it's like any other day.
17: We're here to break down a test match that won't be forgotten in a hurry, and there might be some repercussions that actually reverberate for not just weeks, months, but maybe years. This is a historic moment, something that was not on my bingo card. Bangladesh winning by 9 wickets. I would have laughed you out of the studio, Corbin Middlemass, and said, get on that plane to Darwin. You'll be home in a couple of days. That wasn't
16: I think you actually
17: case.
16: Did. I had to pull out of some footy games that you told me I'd be available for on Saturday and Sunday. And all of a sudden I was up here watching Bangladesh win by 9 wickets.
17: Well, to be fair, if the Bangladesh batters didn't play so well and grind us into the dust, maybe they could have won by an innings and, you know, you could have been back calling football and Australia would have had the humiliation of losing even more poorly than they did.
16: I mean, it was phenomenal that not just that they won, but they outplayed the Australians across like all 4 days, about every single session, every moment. It was phenomenal. And to be there and do the pregame coverage, you know, morning of day two, morning of day three, and even a silly moment on the morning of day four. And there was sort of this, I don't know if it's the Aussie arrogance or maybe it's just faith in, you know, past his prologue. And we've seen this Aussie team dig themselves out of so many holes in the past that there was still like that little bit of optimism where you thought, oh, eventually they'll just flex and we'll see the golf on display between the two teams. And it never happened. And part of the reason it never happened is because Bangladesh didn't let it happen. They kept doing their part of what they needed to do the whole way through. A couple of things for you, Teddy, before we dig deep into the whole Darwin experience. But a guy named Kimbo Lawrence. Do you remember playing with Kimbo Lawrence when you were up in Darwin?
17: Kimbo, talk to me. What do you have to say for himself? Any bad? There might be some skeletons. No. That was a long time.
16: I was at the bar with Xavier Doherty yesterday, and he came over and basically said to Xavier, hey, I'm Kimbo. We played cricket together up here however many years ago, and I wasn't actually even aware that that you and X played in the same cricket team up here in Darwin. You spent a season up here?
17: We did. I mean, you don't even read the ABC text. I've got a few pseudonyms I send through the text line during the call. Teddy from the Territory sent in a couple of text messages that didn't get read out that alluded to this, directed at Xavier. Nugget sends his regards. Like all the characters that we met on our travels, and none of them got read out. It was very frustrating. But yes, I did. Well, probably over 20 years ago, it wasn't a full season. Xavier and I lived together on the main drag with Greg Mayle, and we had the greatest 8 weeks of
16: beautiful,
17: all time.
16: Beautiful cricket ground. We did drive past that on our way around Darwin yesterday. Amazing week. Like the way that the people in Darwin were able to lap this up. So I think over 18,000 across the 4 days, which was, there was a great atmosphere each day. And then yesterday in particular, Teddy. So as Bangladesh got closer and closer to pulling off this historic victory, the amount of people connected to in and around the Bangladeshi community in the territory swelled. The amount of people that were there by the end of the day, as you can imagine, and the noise and the excitement

0: on so many people's faces to basically, you know, slay the dragon of world cricket and come down here and win. You know, dignitaries making their way on the ground afterwards. The team disappeared from sight for a period of time, and they went into the rooms and took a FaceTime call from the Prime Minister, and then came back out. And then there were sort of chairs being set up on the ground to have photos on halfway, official photos to mark the occasion. It was truly something special, like the Australian, you know, storyline to one side. But you felt like you witnessed history at Morara Oval yesterday, and that's probably because we did. You know, chatting to Jim Maxwell, who's done it for over 50 years, I don't think he's witnessed anything quite like that. And, you know, if that's 50-plus years of sample size watching the game, and I don't think we've ever had an upset quite like it.
1: Yeah, and you touched on it. It wasn't an upset that ebbed and flowed and they just crept over the line. If you were going hour by hour or session by session, Bangladesh ticked every single box. They dominated this game, and they dominated it in a style of cricket that's more familiar to Australians watching the game as to how their team usually applies themselves. And maybe not in the last couple of years, but they get to work with the ball. They don't, you know, there's nothing fancy about that attack, but geez, didn't they bowl well? A little bit of movement, didn't miss their mark, no loose balls, no freebies. Tied up an end with the spinners, and we can talk to that in a little bit, because I think there's a comparison there between Mehedi and Lyon that I don't think got highlighted enough during the Test match. And also their batters. They played proper Test match cricket. They grounded out. They made the bowlers come back for more overs, and they cashed in, and they valued their wicket. It was the style of cricket that when a coach stands up on day one and you articulate how you want to play, they just went and did it, and we did the exact opposite. We played how we thought Bangladesh would play, and they played how we thought we should play. And it wasn't a crawl over the line. This was an embarrassing defeat. I can't remember Australia being so outplayed in all facets of the game. We fielded poorly, tactically were poorly. We bowled okay, to be fair. I thought they batted pretty well, and our batting was woeful and lacked the discipline that you'd expect from an Australian top six. So all credit to Bangladesh. As poor as we were, was as exceptional as they were. My only concern now is, do you take cricket back to Darwin again? It's been 20 years and you turn up, and that should be an amazing moment that says, hey, we should play Test cricket up here every year. I thought the wicket was excellent. The ground was superb. Cricket in the Territory has done an amazing job in the last couple of years. You know, Gav Dovey, the CEO up there, has really been pushing, you know, the cricket community, and they've been doing a whole range of activations around getting players in from all around the world for T20 tournaments. But this was the pinnacle, and they put on a show, it seemed. And so I'd love to see more cricket up there. I thought it was excellent.
0: Yeah, absolutely. At least not in the short term. So next year it looks like ODI series obviously is going to be played in the top end during the month of August, which you wouldn't believe it, Teddy. It clashes with the 100. How rude that there's international cricket on while the 100's taking place. But New Zealand's going to be up here next year for I think a couple of ODIs, and hopefully the year after that there'll be some a Test match again in this part of the world against one of those nations, whether it's Zimbabwe or, you know, Ireland, whoever it turns out to be. Because I think it would be it'd be awesome to have a Test match at this time of the year leading into our summer.
1: I did think halfway through the test that maybe England should play two test matches in Darwin in the winter, and Bangladesh should play five during the summer, and would have a bit more of a competitive summer than we'd get a bit more cricket out at least. Jeez. Any thoughts on that?
0: Yeah. What was the numbers doing the round in the last 15 years? Bangladesh have won as many test matches here as England now. So, I mean, it wasn't necessarily a close test match, was it? I think that's the thing that was the most alarming. It was still a lopsided test match just the other way around. I guess just as an overall premise then, Teddy, and you kind of alluded it to what was said there, it's an embarrassing defeat for the Aussies. And the thing with test cricket, there's a reason why we're talking about it being, you know, one of the greatest upsets of all time. And that's not, you know, any hyperbole that's attached to that, or the latest, the greatest. That's because generally in test cricket and in all sport, the longer the sample size, the less that it lends to some kind of random upset, basically. You get an opportunity over multiple days for the best team to eventually reveal themselves, even if they have a bad session or a bad moment or a bad day. that they can force their way back.

0: kin. So we see all the time in T20 cricket and even in ODI cricket that upsets can happen if teams have a bad day. But why it doesn't happen as much in Test cricket is because basically for four consecutive days that the lowly ranked team in Bangladesh had to outplay the Australian lineup. So what's the appropriate level of fallout? I asked the question to Steve Smith yesterday, and you can imagine what the response is going to be from the Australian team, that, hey, we've been a great team for a long period of time, let's not overreact. But what do you think it reveals, that kind of performance and that kind of result?
1: Oh, that's a big question. And I don't think the fallout will be as big as probably what people jump to. And it's very easy to paint the narrative, this team's over the hill, it's very old. I think there are a few people who need to sharpen their pencil. But I don't think there's going to be wholesale changes for this next test match. I think what it does reveal is a slight, not hubris, but just you got a sense that they were a little underdone, and it's the middle of winter, that's fair enough. And they were using this series to warm up for the other 19 test matches. And that isn't a great psychology, even for the batters. You got to say they were not sharp in any sense. They got exposed badly by a team that did display the discipline that was required. So I think there are a few people who, you know, without a sharper pencil in this next test, the next 18 test matches after that aren't for them. And one thing we know about this team, and you alluded to it, is they don't like overreacting. They like rolling things forward, and one game too many is better than one game too few. But I think that you got a sense, a couple of comments from Pat Cummins suggest that they're at the end of their tether on a few people. And so the shape of the team, I think, needs to be analysed. And I think the composition, particularly of the top six, will probably come under scrutiny again. One of the big differences was, for me, and it got touched on a little bit on the call, but it's easy to kind of move around so quickly, was it's easy to say that the fast bowlers didn't do their job, or they weren't as effective, and they're getting old, and they had to get through some overs. But in actual fact, one of the keys to this bowling attack has been Nathan Lyon being able to hold down an end. And that allows the others to rotate, they come back fresher and attack batters. But in this case, and it's probably been the case for a while, but we've got away with it because of the wickets, but on a flat wicket, you need a spinner to do his job. And he didn't do his job. And compare his efforts to the Bangladeshi spinners, who could actually build pressure and then take wickets. So you have to do either one of the two. And he did neither. And this is a guy who's pretty close to the end of his career anyway. He's coming back from injury. And he's lost his fizz. It looked like he's lost his fizz. The ball is not coming out how it used to come out. And that's fair enough. That happens to the very best of them. But I think of all the players in that team, actually, that's the examination that should happen.
0: Yeah, it's an awkward conversation because of how great he's been and how many wickets he's taken. But it felt like it was there for all to see, wasn't it, in Darwin on across the 4 days. And it's amazing how, and I guess that's what happens at that age, isn't it, that you go from not being spoken about to all of a sudden going, yeah, this is a problem. And the end comes fast. And when you haven't seen the team play basically for 8 months and the tours that are coming up and I guess the options that they have in reserve, I think that's probably more of a front of mind conversation even internally than probably what most in the cricketing public think that it is. And I mean, it sucks. I mean, and particularly we've grown to love these guys for a long period of time, but I think that's a pretty fair take on what we saw.
1: I think you're right. I think he's been left out of quite a few games recently under the guise of conditions and playing four fast bowlers. But that happens pretty rarely unless they're like, hey, this guy's the first picked. If he's the first pick, doesn't matter about the conditions. You know, you find a way. So I think internally they know the decels on in terms of the trajectory of his bowling. But this was laid bare for everyone to see. And he's been an amazing bowler.
0: Yeah.
1: I don't want someone to pick these comments up and say, you know, for whatever reason that isn't the case. This is one of the great careers of Australian cricket, probably going to be a Hall of Famer. But sometimes it happens and you fall off a cliff, and it's better to actually put your hand up sometimes and say, I'm not the same player that I used to be. I can't get it done. Even the last couple of years, he's gone back to Shield cricket, hasn't really got it done. And we actually, in this cycle, we're going to need to find a spin bowler. You can't rely on these fast bowlers. So I don't know. That's probably one change I would make for the next test, and maybe potentially the only.
0: Have they become so used, Teddy, just as it relates to both the bowling and the batting, to playing on, you know, such spiced up pitches that their techniques, their bowling plans, the way they go about it, their lengths, like everything is so catered to seam movement and, you know, doing a bit, that all of a sudden they go back to what was a pretty docile feather bed, and sort of the old-fashioned elements of the game, whether and you talk about, you know, cause and effect, which is what we saw from Bangladesh, to be able to execute a pretty basic plan in the old, you know, values of test cricket and everything else, that they alluded this team where you thought this was the old school basics and this is one of the all-time great teams, and yet it felt like we've seen it a couple of times now, whether it's the World Test Championship final, back end of the Ashes on flat pitches, that Australia have struggled in conditions that, you know, most average cricketers would think are more benign than what they face day in, day out for home summers.
1: Yeah, I mean, I think it talks to that first comment of the techniques, and I think it's too easy on wickets that are offering either seam or swing to say, I'll try and get them before they get me, and to play your shots, and sometimes you get away, sometimes you don't, but the lack of willingness to actually say, I'm going to face 50 balls, and I know I'm going to trust my technique to get through 50 balls, and the ball gets softer and it just gets easier, and particularly on a wicket like this, whereas 2 hours of tough batting, it wasn't a day. Yeah. You just had to get in. And if you look through that scorecard on day one, there's lots of 13 or 15, run a ball, 13s off 13. No one really said, apart from Steve Smith, I'm going to face 50, 60, 70 balls, bat for a session and come back. And I don't care if I'm 5 or 10. The attitude is, we've got to keep scoring. We've got to keep scoring. And that's fine when you're sharp, you're full of confidence, you're playing well. But when you're coming back from a lengthy break and you haven't been playing cricket, you got to try and find some rhythm. You got to try and find your game in the middle. And, you know, it's a one chance saloon. There's a big difference between bowlers easing into series, which we see a lot, and fair due. You want to try and get through 20 tests as a fast bowler. You can't use all your beans in the first test. You always get another ball as a bowler. As a batter, you don't get another chance, and you have to be sharp from that first ball until that last ball. And we didn't see that. We saw some lazy technical batting. How, I just can't remember guys letting the ball go on fourth stump consistently for maiden after maiden. Say, just come to me. I'm going to pick you off my pads. I'm going to wait for the cut shot or a pull shot. Bowlers get bored. They always get bored. Doesn't matter how good they are. And so let them get bored. Outbore them until it's that staring match, yeah, particularly as a top order player on a wicket that's serving up a little bit for them. Let them go searching. But we were the ones that were consistently searching for the ball. It just showed everything up, and it was lazy. It really was.
0: So is that a planning thing? Like particularly in the second innings, for example, like you watch Bangladesh play and you thought they've gone in with a very clear plan and they've been able to execute it. Like, so sure, that could happen, say, first up for the Australians, and even then you kind of roll your eyes. But I felt like we've been fed this narrative that, hey, the Aussies just got caught on a tricky wicket, and that's why they're all out 198, and it's going to flatten out. And, you know, yeah, they're making 430, but we'll get the chance to bat again. And then the Aussies are 7 for 200, and you think that they don't ever make 300 in the second innings. And so it gets harder and harder to try and make that case, doesn't it, where you think, well, these lines that we've heard so often in the past, and you mentioned one there about, you know, we'll get you before you get us and all the rest of it. Is that being fed to them? Is there, like, what are the conversations that they're having? Or is that at the Australian cricket team level, it's just entirely personal responsibility to work it out?
1: I mean, it's partly personal responsibility, because your job is to find a way to score as many runs as possible. And sure, you got to put pressure on the bowlers, but pressure is built on bowlers by not taking wickets in conditions that suit them. And you're right, that second innings was actually, that was the truth teller. You know, 4 for 120 again on an absolute feather bed. There was nothing in that second innings. It just required mental fortitude and patience and saying, come heaven or high water, I'm going to bat a day, and I don't care how

0: how many I'm going to be, and I don't care what everyone says and, you know, how boring it is, I'm going to make sure this team does not lose. And they just assume someone else will do it. Steve Smith will do it. Marnus will get in. And they got in and got out. And, you know, sure, if you're opening the batting, sometimes, you know, tired legs, you can make those little errors that cost you. But, you know, the missing the straight ones from the spinners, that's just mental application. And
1: yeah,
0: it's a hard one to dissect because, you know, as a coaching group, you got to trust the player to know that how they're going to get the run.
2: This is what I find fascinating, right? So, like, I've come straight out of a footy season, you would think the coach pulls the team in at quarter time and half time and three quarter time and says, hey, this is what's going on in the game, and basically tries to get everyone lockstep. Like, in a cricket dressing room, when you're during a match like that, is it the batting coach? Is it the senior coach? Does anyone sit down and say, hey, have you seen what we've done here? See what they've done. This is what the pitch is doing. This is what we need to do. Like, is that how often would the coach or the batting coach or whatever, would he address the team all together? Would they speak to them individually? What happens in a national dressing room?
0: All of the above. And I obviously know Andrew McDonald, but I've never played under him. And so every coach is different. But most coaches, you'd have a debrief at the end of the day. Then you'd have like a morning briefing of, you know, when we get our chance, here are the keys, and there'd be some key messages. And then the batting coach would get around to individuals, and the batters will talk amongst themselves. So it's not a silo. That would be very odd if that was the case. But every team's different to a degree. As some coaches, you know, would have been screaming after day three. They would have been throwing their toy. If you think about some of those old school coaches, they'd be having their notebook. They would have thrown it. This is a disgrace. You guys, pull your head in, get batting. And sometimes that fear is actually what makes sure that you are not just sharp the next day for a little bit, but you don't want to cop another hiding from the coach. And you end up playing for the coach as much as you're playing for yourself. But I don't think that's not the philosophy that this team goes by. I think it would have been very calm and very considered, and, you know, each to their own as to how they want to coach a team. They've won 14 out of 17 games. Yeah. But this one, I think, is exposing a little bit.
2: It felt like we didn't see the sort of the cause and effect I talk about with Bangladesh. We certainly didn't see that with the Aussie batting plan. And even in the second innings, yeah, guys trying to force it, cutting balls that aren't there, playing back on. Yeah, that dismissals that the game didn't necessarily call for. It was a little puzzling for a team with so much experience. And yeah, it was which leads us to a few of the batters. I mean, that the only feels like the only redeeming quality out of the game was count the fact that Cam Green got 100 and batted superbly well from a difficult position. But outside of that, as all of a sudden there's the same names that we're talking about. You know, is Jake Weatherald up to the grade as an opener? And can Marnus Labuschagne continue to hold down number three in a batting lineup in one of, if not the best test team in the world, for 3 years without a test century at playing for Australia?
0: Yeah, they are big questions, and happy to pick them off one by one. So as it relates to Jake Weatherald, you know, the thing that caught my eye, and you talked about on grandstand at Stumps on day one, is this technical trigger that he's brought in to save his head falling over that we saw through the summer. And often you give up something to get something. And in this case, he's tried to improve that with a trigger movement that in actual fact I think is causing more problems than what it solves, and that's dangerous. And so when you start tinkering with things and they're not working and you're out of runs, it's a hard place to try and find that. And so I don't know if his test career is over, but I think it's time for a change and to say go back, have another crack at Shield cricket. I mean, early 30s, he may be done, but he may not be.
2: As in before Mackay?
0: Well, they're kind of squeezed here because there's no cricket going on. I think he plays another test match, but he needs 150. If he doesn't get 100 in the next test, he's done.
2: So what if this is the dilemma, right? So what if he makes 68?
0: No, not interested. 68's not, I mean, that's not winning any matches, 68 against Bangladesh and Mackay. Yeah. But you know what I'm saying.
2: I'm basically...
0: He needs 100.
2: What if he gets an awkward score that's enough to keep him in there, but you take him to Africa knowing he's not...
0: There's no awkward score. You know what the awkward score is? 150. Okay. That's the only awkward score
2: and
0: that
2: then,
0: saves him.
2: Then it's also baptism of fire, isn't it, for whoever you throw in there. So then it's like... Hey, Jake's out. Sure. Someone else is in.
0: Every test that doesn't make it. Every time you swap someone out, it's a baptism of fire. Whether you're playing Bangladesh or South Africa, you're either up to it or you're not. And so, yes, would it be easier to have a little hit against Bangladesh in the middle of winter in Mackay? For sure. But we've just seen that, you know, that's still a test of patience and technique.
1: Yeah.
0: So whoever is next in line, and I think the problem is they don't really know. And they don't really know how to rejig this order because they've been so ignorant to the opening batsman that Marcus Harris has been batting at five for Victoria for the last season. So where to from here? They're going to have to, under their philosophy, find the best six batters and find an order for them. So I think Weatherall plays, but I think it's a toss of the coin. But I think there's a world where they say, hey, Marnus, you're actually going to open the batting and Inglis is going to bat in the middle order. And as it goes for Marnus, I think he holds his spot. And I know there haven't been big hundreds, but he's getting in. You know, he's not getting knocked over. A few of these guys are getting knocked over. Weatherall's getting knocked over. Webster's getting knocked over. At least he's getting in. It's more mental than anything. And I think that will come. And there's enough technically there to hold on for a little bit. But you're right. It's getting right to the end of the tether there. But I think he's got a little bit more in the tank when it comes to selection. So I'd expect him to play, and I'd probably expect him to get some runs next test, actually. He looked in decent nick. And then the last thing that I'd love to get your comments on, you know, you talked Cam Green, great 100. We haven't touched on it because it's been overshadowed by the Bangladesh win. Fantastic 100. I think that puts a big microscope on Bo Webster because I think we're fast working out that his bowling is not test quality, and his batting is probably good enough to be a number seven. But is that the role that you really want someone in the test team to fulfill as a kind of specialist batter at seven, bowling a couple of medium paces? I don't know. And so the balance of the team feels a little bit out with both of them in the team if one of them's playing well. It's almost like... they were happy to play with two halves covering each other, but if one's firing, and not to say that, you know, it can't flick over, you know, Webster will play this test, but he's got to start producing bulk runs. Otherwise, I think the microscope gets quickly turned on him.
2: 100% agree. I think we set this up a little bit going into the test match that it feels a little unfair that his spot in the team is so tied to Cam Green, but the minute Green's up and going, I feel like the finger's going to be pointed at Bo Webster pretty quick. And that's where when he gets these opportunities, he's got to make them as much as anyone else because we know that Green's the favoured way. He's the younger guy. They put so much investment in him. And if Bo Webster's not clearly in their top six batters, they'll go and find someone that is. Which brings us to a little interesting one for you, Teddy. You know how I love to just try and come up with a funky little segment that people at home might be able to do as they're on the train or out for a run or whatever they might be doing. If I was to say to you, the 11 in the Australian test team as it's currently constructed, if you were to order them from the hottest seat to the coldest seat in the Australian cricket team at the moment, you talk about the fact there's always the hottest seat in the lineup. So if one's the hottest and 11's the coolest, I'm happy for you to go from the coolest to the hottest if you want to do it in reverse order. But who's the safest of the 11 and who's in the most danger?
0: Well, can I just group those in no danger? And, I think you can group them you can rank them however you wish. But Cummins, Stark, Head, Carey, Smith, yep. No danger. Zero. Pick your timeline. I think slightly above them is probably Hazelwood. Had a great test match, bowled well, probably the pick of the bowlers, but I think the Hazelwood-Boland comparison will keep popping up, and I think you could probably throw Hazelwood and Boland both in that, you know, no-pressure cauldron, and the selection will depend on conditions and body and workloads and whatever, but he's probably half a turn up. And then there's a gulf. There's a massive gulf between the next group and this is where the rankings do matter for the sake of a game. So I'll go from those most in the hot seat to least in the hot seat. I think Weatherald's probably... He,

0: is in the scope. I think Lion is number two in the scope. I think Marnus is probably number three. My personal scope would be Webster, then Labuschagne, but I think the public, selectors, team, everything is Marnus at three, and that leaves Bo Webster at four and Cam Green at five.
1: So I think Cam Green's almost more in the Josh Hazlewood category now. He's in that that middle rung. I feel like if they picked him for this long and he wasn't scoring runs, if he's now got 100, he's going to be there for a period of time.
0: You're right.
1: Yeah,
0: that's fair. He's locked himself down for a period of time. So you're right. It's probably unfair to group him in that.
1: I got Weatherald one, Webster two. I feel like Webster's an easy drop, unfortunately. I don't think there's going to be a huge chorus and outrage if Bo Webster loses his place in the team, which sucks for Bo, and he's been a great Shield servant, and he's forced his way into the team and everything else. But and particularly if Cam Green's in form. So I feel like that's an easy change if they want to get another batsman in there. Three, I've got Marnus, and four, I've got Nathan Lyon. But it feels like the same four guys, and you can put them in whatever order you want. But if there's change coming, I feel like it's going to be coming from there in this Australian team as it's presently constructed.
0: So pick your team. If you are the sole selector, not what you think they will do, what would Corbin's team be if you were master and director?
1: Well, I would have had 3 years of Marcus Harris opening the batting. So who knows what that would have looked like by now.
0: That's done. That horse has gone.
1: He might be in having a Mike Hussey, Adam Voges type renaissance in his career by now that we'll never ever know because you can't prove the counterfactual as to what would happen there. And this is a great question. So everyone seems to be really big on Corey Rocciocholi as the next spinner or whatever, hasn't got any exposed form. I'm still not ready to give up on the guys like Murphy and even Kuhneman at this particular point. So I'm not so sure he's leapfrogged all them at that particular stage. I don't have a great answer for you, to be honest. Like, Inglis has been travelling around as the reserve batsman, as the next best in the country. You know, I've never been as huge a Matt Renshaw fan as everyone else in the country. He did at least average near 50 last year in the Shield in the small sample size. But you look at the top three openers last year in Shield cricket, you're looking at Sam Harper averaging 35, Bancroft averaging 34, and Henry Hunt averaging 33. So then the knock-on effect is, well, what about guys like Campbell Calloway and these kind of dudes that you all of a sudden you go to the next generation or Ollie Peake? Do you elevate someone like that way ahead of their time? Cooper Conley, like, And this is part of the issue they find themselves in. Are there any of those answers that are absolute home run swings where you think, yep, that's the way to go right now? I mean, luckily it's not my job to have to try and fill it. Same question back to you, Teddy. Like, what do you do? So you've got some guys who aren't necessarily the answer, and yet there's no obvious replacements.
0: Yeah, I mean, I would think, given that there's no cricket on, there's no amplification of runs that other people are making. We're now drawing back to Shield cricket last year, and that feels an eternity ago. I'd probably think about some tinkers for this test, just to signal more than anything that, guys, it's time to sharpen the pencil. And so if I was the sole selector, I would probably elevate Marnus to open the batting. I would pick the spare batter, even though I don't think Josh Inglis is the next best player, personally. And I'd probably give Rocciocholi a go. We've seen what the other spinners can do in Test cricket. I think Kuhneman is definitely ready for an extended run, and he'll go to the subcontinent and bowls well. But let's actually see what the leading spinner in Shield cricket can do in Test cricket. He took wickets last week against Bangladesh. He's evidently bowling well, and he consistently turns up in Shield cricket and knocks people over. So let's see. I don't think there's any loss in a test match there, and then make a fresh decision for South Africa. But you're right. I think Renshaw's name is going to keep popping up and popping up loudly. And then it's up to, imagine being a young batter in the Sheffield Shield this year. You would be licking your lips. Can I just get 200s in the first two rounds? I don't care what your name is. I don't care what your history is. You're going to put your name up in lights pretty quickly.
1: Absolutely. Yeah. I can see Inglis. I mean, if we're trying to predict what they will do, Teddy, so as opposed to what you would do as the sole selector, what do you reckon they'll do? I mean, I think there's a huge chance Inglis plays, but
0: I think they'll go no change.
1: Exact same 11 gets a chance to make amends.
0: Yep.
1: Yep.
0: Yeah, depending on workload. I mean, if depending on how the fast bowlers are doing, maybe.

0: Scott Boland plays. But I think they'll say one game for Nathan Lyon, one too many is better than one too few. And they'll say, you know, Weather or Last Chance Saloon, Marnus Last Chance Saloon. So go get some runs and we'll see what happens and make a fresh decision.
1: Has Nathan Lyon been a greater player than Usman Khawaja?
0: Yes.
1: And David Warner?
2: Yeah.
0: Yes.
1: And those guys got long runways to end their careers.
0: Season. They got years. They got 10 tests. Well, I think we've seen it's an interesting comparison.
1: I find this is going to be a really awkward conversation at some stage. I'm not saying they're not going to make it. There's also, big tours coming up, which obviously involve him a lot. And as you quite rightfully outlined, it's not just, hey, we're going to India, we need a spinner. But they're going to need him in South Africa because of the role that he's often played alongside the quicks, for example. And maybe that will be elevated quicker than it was in the batting department's case. But
0: what he should do is do what Dave did, and Nathan should just say, "I plan on retiring after the Ashes in 2027." So I look forward to retiring after the Ashes in 2027 and. Everyone goes, okay, no problem. You play.
1: It'll make it awkward for them if nothing else, that they're going to have to try and elevate that decision. What did you make of what we heard out of the Australian camp this week? So I heard you touch on this a little bit last night with your Teddy's thought of the day, but what did you make of the noise out of the Australian camp during the week? So a couple of our interviews blew up. Obviously, Nathan Lyon talking about I'm not going to speak about shit shots from batters, which a lot of people took to mean they were his thoughts, and basically disguised them as well as he could. And then Mitchell Starc, who obviously mentioned about the preparation and clapped back when I asked him about whether that preparation would be reviewed. Is there anything we can glean into any of that, Teddy, as to how the Aussies handled a few of those moments?
0: Yeah, I mean, I think, again, well covered in the coverage and a great interview that, was pretty revealing. I think it talks to a few little cracks. The bowlers are a bit sick of having to burden the workload of the rest of the team when it comes to winning games. I think they're just starting to lose their patience with some teammates, not doing their fair share. So, I'd rather see those comments. Nathan Lyon said, "God, like that was pathetic." I thought Mitch Starc's comments probably lacked a little bit of vulnerability, and it's easy for the fast bowlers, I said this, to ease into a series. And so their preparation is very individualised, workloads. But it kind of spoke to the fact that, I can't talk to the preparation of the batters. I'm just trying to get on the park. I'm trying to stay fit. Can they just do their job and I wouldn't have to be fronting up and answering these questions? So, it's a slow starting team. We've seen that the last couple of series, but when you're playing two test series, you can't afford to start slowly.
1: Is the preparation a fair question to analyse whether that's best practice? So I know they had this 5-day camp in Brisbane. There were multiple players there. It was something like 26 in the broader squad. So there were guys in and around the fringe of the Australian team that were all part of that. And I know that they highly value their individualised preparation. But all of a sudden, you've got a whole bank of data that the batting returns have been pretty low after a long layoff. I don't know. I would have thought in that kind of scenario that...
0: But what more can they do in the middle of winter? A few guys have been playing county cricket. So whether it was 5 days, 7 days, if I'm a test batter and I know I've got a series coming up, they aren't the first 5 days and pick up a cricket bat, maybe for Steve Smith, but you're working in your home state, you're making sure that you're sharp, and then you're ready to go the moment you turn up to that camp. That camp isn't the time that you go, oh, now it's time to sharpen up. So it's up to the individual. And if you hear Mitch say, well, I've been bowling to Marnus in the nets for the last 2 months every week, what more preparation without games can people do? So
1: do they need a game though?
0: Well, there are no. I mean, what a game against?
1: But if you were,
0: it's just a trial game. It's nothing more or less. I think it talks to the mental attitude of we'll use these test matches to warm up, and that's how it smelt, and that's how it came across, and unfortunately it backfired.
1: I mean, it would be it's different jeopardy though, isn't it? If it counts on your first class record as a score, as opposed to if you're just batting in the nets for multiple hours or whatever it turns out to be.
0: No, for sure. No, maybe, but that's a 5% factor.
1: Yeah,
0: it's not a
1: sure,
0: swing factor.
1: But it's also, I think it's a fair conversation when you come out and lose to Bangladesh, where you go, "Hey, is that the best practice?"
0: Of course, like, it's the right question to ask, and we don't know what they were doing in that training camp. Maybe they were playing tiddlywinks and drinking beers. Who knows?
1: I'm sure they weren't doing that. But there's also like there's a pretty easy out, isn't there? Where you just go, "Hey, we're a high performance cricket team. We review everything we do. So, I'm sure this should be no different, or whatever." Like, there's so many ways you could have played that down, but. Anyway.
0: One thing I do know, maybe we talk next week, is, you know, the quickest way to lose any kind of public opinion around Big Bash privatisation is have your test team lose to Bangladesh. Yeah. And so I think that the CEO would have been pulling his hair out, because you start talking about privatising teams and the public goes, but what about they care about the test team? And if the test team's not winning,
1: tough sell.
0: That just looks like some kind of tricky cash grab.
1: All right. That'll do us for now. We'll be back next week to pull it all apart. Obviously, the test starts on Saturday, so geez, short turnaround. The boys are going to be here still for another 48 hours, I think, in Darwin before they make their way to Mackay, and the preparation will begin from that point on. So Saturday, you can catch it all streamed through ABC Listen. Just look out for that red cricket ball button. Teddy, appreciate your time as always.
0: Thanks, Corb. Travel safely.

0: Missed it.
1: It's 1972, and the 20th Olympic Games are underway in Munich. 3 decades after the infamous Nazi Olympics, Germany was determined that these games would be different. Race walker and Holocaust survivor Shaul Ladany was in the Israeli Olympic team.
2: Everything was efficient, smooth, excellently organized. The German authorities tried to provide a picture where awful memories from the Second World War should be forgotten. Beautiful, beautiful.
1: Israeli Olympic swimmer Shlomit Nir was 19 in 1972.
3: You could see that the German was trying to show the world that it's a peaceful event. It's going to be different. You didn't see military people walking in the street. It was all with the very light colors like blue and white. And it was very, very special and very, very peaceful.
1: But that was about to change. On September the 4th, the whole Israeli team decided to have a night out to go and see the musical, Fiddler on the Roof.
2: The whole team was invited to a gala show, The Fiddler on the Roof, which is obviously a Jewish play. And in the break, we were invited on the stage, took a photo of all of us there, and that was the last photo of those that have been massacred several hours later.
1: At 4:30 in the morning on September the 5th, 5 Palestinians wearing tracksuits climbed over the 6.5-foot fence surrounding the Olympic Village and joined 3 other Palestinians waiting inside. They were armed with assault rifles, pistols and grenades.
4: Early this morning, a group of Palestinian terrorists fought their way into the Olympic Village and to the accommodation of the Israeli team.
1: The Palestinians forced their way into 2 of the apartments where some of the Israeli coaches and athletes were staying. One of the wrestling coaches tried to fight them off. So did the weightlifter Youssef Romano, known as Mooney. Both were killed. The other 9 Israelis inside were taken hostage. Shaul Ladany was asleep in the next door apartment.
2: Early in the morning, somebody awakens me. I open my eyes, and that's my roommate from the Mexico Olympic Games, and he says, "Get up, Mooney was killed by Arab terrorists." I knew him as a joker, but that sounded too serious. So without thinking much, in my pajamas, I went to the entrance door of the apartment, opened it, and looked around.
1: Only slowly did the enormity of what was happening sink in.
2: I have seen guards from the village, and they were speaking to somebody that was standing in the entrance to apartment number 1. I have noticed his dark skin and the head, and I listened, still without being afraid or thinking that something is very dangerous for me, and the guards are asking the permission to let the Red Cross enter apartment 1 and provide some aid to a wounded person. And a man, he refused. And they said, "Why, you should be humane." And the man replied something like, "Either the Jews or the Israelis are not humane either." At that point, I understood that something is going on, and they closed the door.
1: That man was one of the kidnappers. One of the other athletes inside then took Shaul to the window and pointed to bloodstains outside the apartment. They could be next. They had to leave. The rear of their apartment backed onto a lawn, and as they walked across the grass, they knew that the hostage takers could see them and shoot at any time.
2: The terrorists from the second floor, from apartment number 1, had a clear view from the window, and we moved out, walked along the lawn, without running or zigzagging, but in strong and confident legs. Maybe it was stupid, but we have done so. We left the apartment through the lawn.
1: On the other side of the Olympic Village, Shlomit Nir was asleep in another building. The head of the Israeli delegation arrived to tell them the news. For their safety, they were taken to a room in one of the tallest buildings in the Olympic Village, where they watched on television the events unfolding below.
5: Well, the last deadline set by the terrorists expired 2 hours ago, but apparently negotiations between them and representatives of the federal, state and city authorities have continued.
1: The Palestinians wanted the release of more than 200

0: prisoners being held in Israeli jails. Deadlines passed and were extended until in the early evening the hostage takers demanded to be flown to Cairo. It was agreed that helicopters would fly them and the hostages to a nearby military airfield where a Lufthansa plane would be waiting. Shlomit remembers watching her teammates go.
1: The last moment that we saw our friends, two helicopters were landing just under our building.
0: So you could look out of the window and see them?
1: Yes, and we saw every one of them. We could recognize them by the walk, and they were blindfolded, tied to each other. And there were four walking to one helicopter and the other five to the other. And of course, the terrorists were moving around. And, you know, it was 11 o'clock, and we thought maybe their future will be all right.
0: Unbeknown to Shlomit and the world that was watching, the German authorities were planning an ambush once the hostage takers landed at the military airfield.
2: Well, here we are standing outside the gates, and there are armoured cars, armoured vehicles, police cars. More and more police are pouring in through the gates with lights flashing, and here comes some more.
0: Within minutes, eyewitnesses were reporting that a gun battle had started.
3: By the time we arrived here, the helicopters had landed. And then shortly after that, we heard shots. It sounded like automatic weapons fire and some single shots also.
4: For more than an hour, you could hear more sporadic automatic fire. And then an enormous cloud of smoke came drifting away from the airport. It later transpired that one of the helicopters had been blown up by a terrorist's hand grenade.
0: At midnight, Shaul Ladani remembers, it was being reported that the crisis was over. The hostage takers had been killed.
5: On the radio, it was transmitted almost the whole world that all the hostages are safe. First, we embraced each other. We were very happy. We went to sleep. But around 5:30, 6 o'clock in the morning, somebody awakened me and told me all are dead.
6: As readers of this morning's newspapers will know, many of the first reports were misleading. Only in the middle of the night did the full extent of the carnage emerge.
7: It was not possible that we could shoot at the first go all the terrorists. The others, as they had threatened, opened fire on the hostages, on the helicopter, and also on the airport buildings.
0: In the ensuing chaos, all nine hostages, one German policeman, and five of the hostage takers were killed. The three other kidnappers were captured. Shlomit Nir still remembers the moment when she and the other survivors landed back in Israel with the bodies of their 11 teammates.
1: To get down from the airport with 11 coffins, to see the families waiting and crying, and it was the real hard moment, I would say, to know that they will never be again here.
0: Controversially, the Olympic Games continued. And the German government faced serious questions about what was seen as a bungled rescue operation. The captured militants were released 8 weeks later when two Palestinians hijacked a Lufthansa plane in Beirut. Two of them were later tracked down and killed by the Israeli Secret Service.
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17: ABC News. Hello, I'm Simon Lauder. The Sydney Swans AFL club is expected to make a statement later today warning players who breach behaviour standards will face penalties and sanctions. Nandini Deer reports.
18: The club says it's appropriate to take firm action against any player that breaches club standards. The internal discussions come amid an ongoing police investigation into an alleged sexual assault early on Monday at a Melbourne hotel. The ABC understands Chad Warner, Isaac Heaney, James Jordan and Riley Bice are the players linked to the investigation. It's not suggested that any of the four players are being accused of sexual assault. Swans coach Dean Cox spoke briefly this morning outside the club's headquarters.
10: The club will make a statement today, so that's all I can leave it at.
18: A Swans spokesperson told 702 Sydney Breakfast there'll be more details on player sanctions this afternoon.
17: New gambling advertising restrictions will come into effect next year after a deal was struck between Labor and the Coalition. The legislation passed the lower house yesterday and is set to be signed off by the Senate before the end of the week. Two Coalition MPs crossed the floor, arguing the changes don't go far enough to protect people from gambling harm. But Shadow Communications Minister Sarah Henderson says she's pleased with the deal the opposition has reached with the government.
19: We've worked extremely hard to get the balance right. We did have to drag the Prime Minister and the Communications Minister kicking and screaming to the table. But, you know, to be fair, we have had constructive discussions.
17: The Health Minister is dismissing calls for a cut to the tobacco excise as a way to combat organised crime. Cigarette prices in Australia are some of the highest in the world, according to the World Health Organisation, resulting in many smokers buying cheaper, illegal products. One Nation leader Pauline Hanson wants to see the excise cut, slashing the tax on a packet of cigarettes by about $30. Health Minister Mark Butler is questioning what impact cutting prices would have.
20: No one's really said to me or to the government where the price point is that actually starts to move them out of the market. I mean, you could get rid of excise altogether, completely abolish it, and still legal cigarettes would be significantly more expensive than the illegal products.
17: Women with breast cancer left contemplating drastic surgery because of uncertainty over a critical drug have been offered a lifeline with an equivalent medication on track to be subsidised. Here's health reporter Stephanie Dalzell.
21: AstraZeneca said it would pull the version of Zoladex used for breast cancer from Australian shelves in November, prompting widespread criticism. The federal government's Pharmaceutical Benefits Scheme Advisory Committee has now recommended an equivalent medication known as triptorelin be subsidised to fill the gap. The Breast Cancer Network Australia's Vicky Durston says women have been dealing with uncertainty in recent months.
22: We have had cases reported to us of women removing their ovaries as a result.
21: A health department spokesperson says the government's committed to listing all medications recommended by the advisory committee.
17: Iran's foreign minister says his country does not want a temporary ceasefire. It wants to end the war. It follows comments made by US President Donald Trump suggesting the Strait of Hormuz is a new American territory. Washington also says it's not currently engaging with Tehran and has not planned any future negotiations. Speaking on state TV, Abbas Araghchi says Iran wants a lasting peace.
23: Look, during the first 2 weeks of the war, there was no request for a ceasefire from the United States. Some countries were asking to step in. Our response to all of them was clear. And it was a response the president also believed in. We do not want a ceasefire. We want an end to the war.
17: A group of American states is taking on social media giant Meta in an unprecedented case that could pose a major threat to the company's operations. North America correspondent Lauren Day reports.
18: The lawsuit, filed by 29 states, accuses the parent company of Instagram and Facebook of deliberately designing addictive products that lure in young people and cause them harm. The states are seeking $200 billion US dollars in damages and demanding the company be forced to redesign its products to make them safer for children. The trial in California is set to last for up to 8 weeks, and the jury is expected to hear from Meta CEO Mark Zuckerberg. Meta denies the allegations and says it has a long-standing commitment to supporting young people.
17: At least 30 miners have died after a gold mine collapsed in the Central African Republic. A rescue mission has been launched to find several others who are believed to be trapped inside. One of the survivors says the low-tech mine collapsed in the country's western Nana Mumbere prefecture. This is ABC News.
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3: Hello, all. 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My name is Sam Wykes, and with me this week, he is back from all of the work that he's been doing, Tinidar Arona, the Cook Island champ.
4: Tiana Penitani must have got you off to a good start to the week with Monday's show.
3: Are you worried?
4: No. Are you worried? I shouldn't be worried. Are you worried?
3: Guys, I'm on that many shows here. I can't be worried. But, no, she was amazing out there. So, big thank you to Tiana Penitani Gray. But we do have our Cook Island colleague back, Tinidar. Big show planned.
4: Yes, huge show here on Neat and Footy Fridays. We had round 24 kickoff last night. The Roosters versus the Penrith Panthers, the top of the table clash. We will talk about that game very shortly. But again, some more news across NRL with Murray Taulagi departing the NRL and heading to French rugby. We'll touch on that. We'll also touch on Brian To'o and get my views on the player 006 signing for PNG Chiefs in 2028, the man himself, Beza. And then we also have our usual superstar guest in Salah Tongatuki and Nemani Nondolo Kunundrani joining us on Neesian Footy to talk all things rugby league and rugby union.
3: Yeah, plenty to get through. Looking forward to this one. Let's get straight into it.
5: Ulovanaka, Smak, Hermano, Dukotoko, Nawanganituase from the Sydney Roosters, and you're listening to Neesian Footy.
3: See, rugby league, never a day goes by in rugby league where there's not big news and can't get any bigger than this.
4: Yes, Brian To'o, after he played his 150th NRL match, then comes out with another grenade and says he is departing the Penrith Panthers in 2028 and will be joining the PNG Chiefs as player 006. So great work to Brian To'o. And, yeah, really, really happy with him. Really happy for him. And he reunites with his former teammate and best man, Jerome Luai. I just think it's a huge get for PNG Chiefs and for the people of PNG. I think having a player like Brian To'o, you know, four-time premiership champion, you know, state of origin player as well, represented Samoa. I think not only will he bring quality on the field, he'll bring that energy in the camp, in the environment, with his playing squad as well.
3: Yeah, how important is it to have characters like Brian in a PNG style of camp where it's going to be, like, I guess, monotonous, the same thing every day there, and you need characters to be able to break up the day-to-day routine? Like, how important is someone like his energy is going to be for their performances?
4: Yeah, look, I've had the pleasure to speak in front of the Penrith Panthers a number of times now, and Beza brings this energy in the room where it just relaxes everyone. And it's the way that he carries himself and, you know, has a bit of a joke here and there. Yeah, we had a team photo the other day just as we're finishing up a presentation, and he's there doing the splits in the back and everyone's just like laughing when we see the photo. But he brings that energy where, you know, in the NRL bubble, it can get quite serious and, you know, and it's, you know, very intense. Whereas when you bring in characters like Beza, you know, like Sunia Taruva, Jerome Luai, those characters that just make everyone, let everyone relax because of the way that, you know, us Pacific Islander people are sometimes. And, you know, on the back of that, he's also been very successful on the field. So he's found the right balance on how to be a character but also how to be a professional athlete at the same time. And having that person in the camp at PNG Chiefs, I think it's only going to be bring great things.
3: Do you know what made me laugh the most? Is the fact that he signs whenever it was on that day and then the next day he still brings his rubbish from home.
4: Yeah.
3: He still brings his rubbish from home and chucks it in the skip bin at Penrith after signing his biggest deal ever. So it just shows he's not changing for anyone.
4: It was more the reaction after when he sees someone filming him and then he's there just waving like this. I was like, typical Bizza. But yeah, look, a great signing for PNG, and I'm sure all Papua New Guinea people would be happy that they've gained a player in Brian To'o.
3: Nice, nice. And who do you think's next? You got 006, but who do you think is going to be 007?
4: Well, there's been a bit of hype around this 007.
3: Is it going to be a number seven? Is that what is that sort of the well, the marketing plan around it?
4: Well, they've got their six in Jerome Loy. They've got Zach Lowe.

0: Max, Alex Johnston. So they got their backline and Bizza there. Matty Lees, Connor Watson. And now well, they are needing a fair few forwards, but that number seven will be the missing key. That will be the piece. And I watched the game last night where the Sydney Roosters are yet to lock down that number seven that really took it to Nathan Cleary.
1: Sammy Walker, are you?
0: You don't want that kid to be on the market come November 1st. So Sydney Roosters, Uncle Nick, come on, man.
1: Get the checkbook out.
0: Get the job done.
1: Now, love it, Zeke. Love it. And another big sign for PNG Chiefs. Perfect. We'll have more of those signings, of course, here on Nation Footy. But we finally have a rugby league convert going over to rugby union.
0: Murray Taulangi.
1: Taulangi. How good is this for me?
0: Yeah, for you. Yeah. Probably not for the Cowboys and, you know, Tor Samoa and Queensland. I think he's been a great servant to the game of rugby league. But again, the opportunity to play rugby union across the world, you know, being in such a global game, you know, I think it's just a good example that, you know, players have the option to explore playing rugby union, but also getting the opportunity to take his family to France and, you know, play the other code, rugby union. So, yeah, I'm more than happy to see a player in Murray Taulangi take that opportunity, yeah. And we wish him all the best.
1: I think, I don't know how to pronounce it, I'll let you pronounce it. It's V-A-N-N-E-S. Is it Vaness?
0: No, I reckon it's Vaner.
1: Vaner. Ooh, I like that. Yeah, so they were in Div 2 last season. They've been promoted to Div 1. So, yeah, they've got the checkbook out there because they need some star players to be able to go against those heavyweights like Toulon and Toulouse. But great signing for them.
0: Let's get into the footy game last night, and then we'll go into round 24. What games to look out for? I want to hear your views, but then I want to chat about this third v fourth place game.
1: I don't like it, but anyway, we'll get to that.
0: And the NRL tossing up that view. But let's get on to last night. The Penrith Panthers took on the Sydney Roosters. This game was played in Parramatta at the home of Penrith Panthers, or their interim home, given that their stadium's been rebuilt. And the Roosters, geez, they put a performance on.
1: Is this the lowest scoring game this year, 12-6?
0: You'd have to think so.
1: It has to be. We've considered all the blowouts that's happened all this year, but 12-6, what a defensive effort from both teams.
0: It just gave me finals footy vibes. You know, the way that they both teams performed, you know, was at a great pace, great attack from both teams. Plenty of questions asked, especially on that try line, but that goal line defense from both teams was unbelievable. There was players turning up. I thought the Roosters, yeah, that's been a part of Trent Robinson's DNA. And if you look back at his success with the premierships that he's won with the Sydney Roosters, that's all been on the back of a great defensive team. So
1: what do you call that? In league, what do you call that zone where you're attacking the goal line? Do you call it? Are you guys calling it a red zone or a zone? What do you guys call that?
0: Yeah,
1: area?
0: You can. Red zone. You can call it goal line D.
1: Because I just heard a stat that was the most play the balls inside of that area across like all of this year, and it just showed the defensive efforts. Even though with all those play the balls in those areas, to still keep it to, you know, three tries in total, like it's impressive from both teams.
0: Yeah, I thought the Roosters, their outside backs made some great reads. Yeah, there were times where Panthers created the overlap and they got round the winger, but because the centre or the winger got into the right positions to be able to make a play at the ball or, you know, make their one-on-one tackles and shut it down, just shows the amount of work that they had been doing at training. And I remember there was one that comes to mind where Mark Nawanganitawase, he comes up on the centre. If the centre gets that ball away, that winger is scoring in the corner. He then puts his arm out, knocks the ball down. They back their D for another set. But they did end up breaking them once, the Penrith Panthers, and that was through a nice Lindsay Smith offload to Moses Leota.
2: 10 out, 10 in from touch, northwest corner, 8-0 Roosters lead.
3: They score here, Andrew. I reckon it's game back on, right on.
2: Comes way right to Isaiah Papali'i, but can they score? Hey, Rooster defence, brilliant. Penrith attack. Smith. Dummies in play. Got a one hand on the inside, Leota. Leota for the line, he puts it down. Try! Despite the presence of Radley, try to Penrith. Game on, as you say, Louis. Roosters 8, Penrith 4. 13 minutes 47 to go. Leona crashes over for the Panthers.
0: He scores underneath the post, but it took 37 tackles inside that red zone or inside that 20 and 67 minutes for them to score that try. So great work to the Roosters. I give a big shout out to Daly Cherry Evans.
1: The old bull.
0: The second most capped NRL player. And he scored two tries, the only two tries for the Sydney Roosters. The first one, he dummied and went, took it himself and scored.
2: 31 out from the line, played to Robson. Robson from dummy half, games a stack of metres. Gets to within 13, 12, 11 on the goal line. They cannot contain him, Penrith. And I think, Louis, you might well end up being right here. Rams into Radley to Walker for Kenny's tackle 1 metre away from the goal line. Ball played to Walker. Short side left, Walker dropped it. Comes back open side right to Radley. Radley decides to tuck it under the arm and take them on up the middle. He's taken by Henry and Lussick and Smith. 11 away, centre field. Two tackles to go. Cherry Evans straight through the middle to score the try. You're right, Louis. Penrith absolutely stuffed it up down the other end. And now the Roosters make them pay. Individual effort from Daly Cherry Evans. And Penrith looks perplexed. We saw this a lot last week against the Warriors. 20 minutes gone. Roosters 4. Penrith nil on NRL Thursday.
0: And then the second one, he got. There was a nice pass from the hooker, Reece Robson, to Sam Walker. The width of the pass cut out a lot of defenders. Then Sam Walker squares up. They have a lead runner. Cherry Evans out the back. Creates the space. He goes in and scores a second.
2: Tackle made on Fichetti. Five out from the goal line. They come back right again. Walker, short ball. Collins. Smith is there. He's only half a metre out. Last play, Roosters. Can they wrap it up here? Robson goes right. Walker, they got the numbers. Cherry Evans goes himself. Gets a second and that'll do it. Daly Cherry Evans has turned back the clock. He gets a double. 3 minutes to go. Roosters 12, Penrith 6. The Roosters have been fair dinkum owned by Penrith. Not tonight, they're going to win. They'll be in top spot on the NRL table. Roosters 12, Penrith 6. Daly Cherry Evans has himself a double.
0: And then I'll just quickly touch on Penrith. I thought, you know, the no Isaiah Yeo really hurt them in regards to their shape. I thought they looked clunky at times. There were times where, you know, on the last tackle, they were choosing to run and it went to the wrong person, or they would pass the ball to the wrong person, or even people just out of position. But Nathan Cleary, no matter how far behind they are on the scoreboard, it just seems that last quarter or that last 10 minutes, he'll always try and find a way to get himself in a position to try and win the game.
1: Yep.
0: And he done that last night after Sam Walker missed the kick off the last try from the Roosters. They were still in touch with down by six. Nathan Cleary puts a short kick. They regather and then he goes to work and just tries to find ways, but just couldn't find that right connection piece on the back of that, on the back of him.
1: Two things here. Do you think now the commentary around the Roosters being the real deal, do you think they are the real deal now? And then what does this mean for the Panthers after going down to the Warriors, who are, you know, a top four team, and now the Roosters, who are a top four team back to back? What do you think that where it leaves them?
0: I think the Roosters have found their DNA. I think that they would have worked so hard throughout the preseason to get to where they are now and use the season to develop. Trent Robinson's style is, you know, build the team and be in the best form come finals footy.
1: Yeah.
0: And that's something that we've seen throughout this year. They've gone on a massive run. But you think back right at the start of the year, people were questioning DCE.
1: His age.
0: What are they? Are
1: the
0: they?
1: Cohesion.
0: Why would they sign
1: him? The spine, yes.
0: How is the spine going to work? And I remember saying it will take time, but once they click and once it all comes together, they're going to be a genuine threat. Now they're sitting at the top of the ladder, only 3 weeks out from the finals. So Roosters are a genuine threat in this competition. And what was your second question?
1: The Panthers, just having gone down to the Warriors last week, now the Roosters this week, their skipper, he's not there. Like, are they still playing good enough football at the back end of the year, or are there some worrying signs ahead coming into finals footy?
0: I think when you lose a piece like Yeo, it's
1: Adjusting
0: and some practice at training to figure out what, okay, whoever's replacing him, what style of footy are we going

0: play. Now, to keep the Roosters to 12 points as well.
1: It's still a good sign.
0: They were a great team last night, but they still, it's only 12-6, six points. They still had a chance to even up the game in that back end. So they're not far away either. But, you know, you add Yayo, maybe the scores are a little bit different, but watching the game, geez, it was just, it gave grand final vibes. It gave finals vibes where, you know, these two will be the informed teams. Oh, alongside the Warriors as well, I think Warriors. And then outside of that,
1: Dolphins?
0: Possibly the Dolphins. I would love to see the Sharks go on a run as well. They need to get their form back on the back of some great form. They just let themselves go, and it's typical Sharks. I hate to be a Sharks fan, but they've got enough time to turn things around. So I would say those three alongside the Dolphins and the Sharkies.
1: I love it, Brass.
0: All right, when you look at the rest of round 24, give us the game that you're looking forward to watching.
1: I think the one that feels like that's most on the line is probably that Bulldogs-Rabbitohs game. I just feel like maybe the winner out of this game does sneak into the eight, and maybe the loser out of this one I don't think can get there. But, I feel like there's just this Friday night game, Bulldogs-Rabbitohs. Both teams are sort of, I feel like, are probably similar in the sense of the type of year that they've had, and you think they're going to kick on, but then they slip a game. But then they find their form again, and they've got quality players across the park. So, I feel like that one for me is going to be a crucial one to see how they finish up, if they're going to get into the eight or not.
0: Yeah, so the Bulldogs are sitting ninth. They are on 26 points. Now the Cowboys and Rabbitohs are both on 28 points at eighth and seventh place. So Bulldogs win, they possibly creep into the top eight and equal points with the Rabbitohs. If the Rabbitohs win, they break away, but it also means that with three games left, the Bulldogs might find it difficult to get back into that top eight.
1: Do you think Critter's a six? Where do you like to see him? Because it's like I was asking Tiana on Monday, she's been tapped on the shoulder to play like centres, back row, six. And, what does that do for someone like her when you're asked to play this position, but when you know you're great at one position? And for someone like Critter, he's obviously one of the world's best centres, but then you're asking him to play a position at six. How do you see that one?
0: Well, Critter's won three premierships.
1: Yep.
0: What position was it?
1: Centre.
0: Yep. He's also played Origin and won Origin. What position?
1: Centre.
0: Play for Tor Samoa.
1: Does that make sense to play centre?
0: But he is a very talented footy player.
1: He can plug a hole anywhere.
0: He can play. He's actually a talented athlete. Isn't he? He's a great volleyballer, basketballer. He can do it all. He can plug that position in six, but he is a specialised centre. But if he is better than the six that they have, the options that they do have, or as a coach, you think, okay, you need to put him and the balance of the team, maybe having him at six and then having whoever is replacing him at centre is better than having him at centre and then the six that they do.
1: So the team dynamics, where they are, the balance of it obviously comes into...
0: But it just means, obviously, it's not his best position, but he'll be able to fill the spot. The game that I'm looking forward to is the Broncos versus Warriors on Saturday night. The reason why I say that is because I'm enjoying watching the Warriors play. I love the way that Luke Metcalf stepped up last week.
2: 36 out from the Penrith goal line. 19 in from touch, Western side. Play now to Nickel Klukestad. Goes left, Barnett. Then a whole run for Capewell. Sends it back to Luke Metcalf. He's right between the sticks. If this keeps going, the Warriors are going to pump Penrith. Warriors are outstanding. Metcalf the try. And he just took a moment to take it all in. Shut his eyes and just let it soak in his return to the NRL. Warriors 10, Penrith 0. Nearly 12 minutes gone. It's all one-way traffic at Mount Smart.
0: And
1: everything about the Warriors, just from off-field, on-field, they've captured me as well, but they've captured everyone.
0: I'm not even a Waz fan.
1: Neither.
0: Sometimes those Waz fans annoy me. But because of the way that they play and the vibe and...
1: Do you know who swayed me? Sean Johnson and your cousin Lima. The way they explain the game, the way that they... I'd say the way that they cook in the middle of the field when they're just talking about the Warriors and the style of footy, it's like they've got me. And I think
0: You know what got me?
1: Who?
0: Was that haka.
1: Oh, absolutely.
0: That hooker got me. Now I'm like, all right, I'm a Warriors fan. Everyone's second favorite
1: team. I'm on the bus.

0: I'm on the
1: I'll
0: bus.
1: Jump on the Warriors bus. Just set that back, though. But, yeah, I'm looking forward to Warriors versus the Broncos. Mitch Barnett playing there, his future teammates, but then also the matchup between Payne Huss and James Fisher-Harris should be a big one. And you can hear every NRL game live on ABC Radio Australia. Sammy, I did say that we were going to talk about this third v fourth game and the NRL tossing up the idea of having it in the grand final weekend. But I know that we've got a bit of rugby union chat to
0: get
1: through.
0: I'm going to save me some space,
1: so I'll save you the ad break.
0: Thanks, mate.
1: And we will we'll talk about that on Monday. But let's head over to rugby union.
2: Hi, I'm Tegan Hardigan, Bully Pula Hooker, and you're listening to Nation Footy.
1: Sammy, rugby union now. I'm not usually one to lead us here, but I just thought I would give a huge shout out to Ma'a Nonu, one of the greatest All Blacks. And as a young kid growing up in New Zealand, to see him do the haka response to the All Blacks, that was quite special. And I must say it brought a goosebumps, a little tear to the eye to see the old legend face the All Blacks, but also have that moment for him and his family. What a special moment.
0: Mate, honestly, that's going to be one of the most iconic rugby moments for me that's going to go down in history for a long time, that I am so happy that I woke up early to watch that, because, man, to see Ma'a play at the age of 44, and I got to meet him as a teenager. I think he made his All Blacks debut back 23 years ago. To still see him going now, it's impressive, and he'll go down as the GOAT. Best number 12, hands down, after that. And I just think all the love and respect that he got from everyone around the globe in the comments section, just saying, yeah, you're the GOAT, you're the man. And I think for me, he's broken the hearts of Wallaby fans many times by scoring tries and just dominating in that field. But, yeah, I think for every young Pacific Islander kid coming through, everyone wanted to be Ma'a Nonu at some point, and I thought it was a very, very special moment. Do you think he's the GOAT? Do you think, in your opinion, I know you're not a massive rugby man, but do you think he's the GOAT?
1: The GOAT.
0: Number 12.
1: So 12's inside centre. Who else is in that realm?
0: That's a good question.
1: Sonny?
0: Sonny Bill played 12, but remember, Sonny Bill was behind Ma'a a lot.
1: Yeah, yeah.
0: Like, couldn't start over him during the golden eras of the All Blacks. But Matt Guido's another one at 12. A few of the South African players, but just honestly, what comes to my head straight away, it has to be Ma'a in my mind.
1: There's got to be some other great All Blacks.
0: Who else 12? Is there, actually?
1: Nothing. Highlanders had a couple.
0: Lima? Nah, he's a 10.
1: we'll go back to Tame Randall days.
0: There
1: was someone there, surely.
0: There is, but you know what? Matters for me. He's doing it for me. He's front and centre. But I think, yeah, congratulations to him. Still going, 44 years of age, and he's just doing it for the old Bulls.
1: I didn't watch the game, but how did he go in his 20-minute stint?
0: First carry, he takes a hit up against Ruben Love, the number 10, who's at the Hurricanes, won a Super Rugby title for the Canes.
1: Yep.
0: Direct straight at him. I don't even think Ruben Love was born when Ma'a made his debut.
1: Was it intentional? Like, did he mean, okay, I'm going at you?
0: I think so. Well, I don't think he was doing anything but just running direct.
1: Yeah, yeah.
0: The game was gone when he came on. But I just think, look, he didn't look out of place.
1: Okay.
0: That's for sure. Still had that Ma'a about him, but just
1: imagine being
0: a
1: Ruben
0: little bit
1: Love.
0: Slower.
1: Imagine being Ruben Love and going, man, that's Ma'a Nonu running at me right now. And I'm about to tackle him.
0: Honestly, it was a grandfather type of moment, I think. But what else I loved about that game, though, T, I'm not sure if you saw, I guess, the All Blacks, what they wore as their number ones. Did you have that as a team when you wear your number ones, as in your suit?
1: Yes.
0: Is that what you guys called it for rugby league?
1: Oh, we just called it a suit, mate.
0: Yeah, we would call it like number ones or number twos. You know what I mean? So pack your number ones. That's what you wear after the game.
1: So what's your number twos?
0: Number twos, like your chinos and a polo shirt. Like that's what.
1: And then
0: that
1: your
0: was,
1: threes?
0: Just casuals. So that's how it sort of, that's the lingo in rugby. You didn't know that?
1: No, we'll just call it a suit, mate. Suit and chinos.
0: Yeah, bit of carry on. But anyway, what I loved about the All Blacks, I saw that Rico Ioane, Tana Umanga and George Bauer, they were wearing like a tupenu, sulu, or I think it's called a ifakanga in Samoan.
1: Mm-hmm.
0: They had a custom one made with their All Blacks suit. And in that moment straight away, I just thought, that is a great example of like the leaders within the All Blacks, coming together and having an influence and shaping the connection between, you know, the individuals and the All Blacks team. Because, you know, the All Blacks have their, what do you call it? They're iconic. They know who they are. They know what they're about. And to be able to have that connection between their team values and their standards and who they are, to be able to marry that up with the individuals, it just showed that how much they care for the individual, that you don't have to leave who you are at the door just because you're coming into an All Blacks environment.
1: Yeah, I did see that photo on Rico Ioane's post, and as soon as I seen the tupenu, it was me realising or seeing that All Blacks have embraced the players' cultures.
0: Yep.
1: And you could see that they were wearing it with pride as well, and the way that they're just, you know, shining their light through their social media or across the world, but being able to do it with pride and represent their cultures, that was pretty special to see.
0: Yeah, I absolutely loved it. It just shows that, you know, Dave Rennie, he's created an environment where, you know, what you just said, that identity is fitting into the team. It's part of the bigger picture. It's not separate. And we've had guys like Sekope Kepu come on the show before where, you know, he wanted to pray before the game, and he's been in environments where he felt like, oh, I better go do this in the physio room and hide away and just not into, like, you know, not that he wasn't accepted, but just he didn't feel like it was part of the picture of high performance. But now, you know, we're seeing the teams here come together and pray together after the game. We saw the Durban, the Sharks. We've seen the Stormers do it with the All Blacks. Now that is highlighted, and it's just having a huge influence and impact on all our young Pacific Islander kids coming through, that you can be proud of who you are and bring it into professional environments.
1: Yeah, I also want to mention the Warriors when they done their haka.
0: Exactly.
1: And how they embraced the whole team, staff and players, and had, you know, the Aussies or the Pākehā players standing behind the Maldives who were doing the haka at the front, but it did look like one. So they all embraced it. They done it together. And it just showed that unity within the culture, unity within the club, and everyone embracing everyone's cultures and, celebrating it.
0: Yeah, celebrating. Now, I thought well done to the All Blacks. And as I said, the impact of Tana, Dave Rennie, his team, Adi Savea, who has landed in South Africa. So he'll be lining up for the All Blacks very soon, which will be good to see. But, good stuff coming ahead with the All Blacks. They still have plenty more games to go. I think they've got the Bulls next week at Loftus before they take on the All Blacks in a test match. But moving over to the Wallabies, they take on Japan this weekend. I know last week was a close one. You know, when I talked about Japan with other people, their first instance in their mind when they play a test match, you know, Wallabies versus Japan, it should be 60-0. What's your thoughts on the close nature of that game last week? 35 points to 32, I think it was. Like, first thing that comes to your head with the, if the Wallabies are playing Japan in anything, or Australia playing in Japan in anything, you're thinking, surely it's going to be a dominant performance.
1: If you told me All Blacks versus Japan, I'd say 60-0. Wallabies, yeah, a bit closer.
0: fair play. But I've had to explain it a fair few times that, man, Japan, a team that has been on the rise for the last 20 years. Like, they've closed that gap a lot, even against the All Blacks. You know, they've played them, I think it was last year, there was only probably 12 points in that game. It's just a matter of them, if it's a three-game series, that's when it probably blows out. But
1: they play different brands.
0: Yeah, really good brand of footy.
1: They play their brand of footy.
0: It's quick, mate, quick breakdown. And what they do is play flat at the line, making sure that that ball just moves to space. So defensively, you sort of, as you get off the ground and you turn, there's already numbers at you.
1: Yeah.
0: So it's very hard to get like a dominant shot and slow their ball down and be able to get set. So the Wallabies will need to fix that defensively, and they'll know what's coming at them this week. So it won't be a surprise, but they will be doing it without Joseph Suaalii. He's done his hammy, so he'll be out. But the big man, Lukan Salakai-Loto, he is back in the starting lineup. So it is good to see him in there, because I think he is another Will Skelton type of player. So we'll see the result of that one. But T, I thought we'll just focus heavily on, you know, just the cultural identity of the players of the All Blacks for our rugby union chat before we head over to Nemani Nondolo Kundrani for more rugby union. But before that, where are we going?
1: We're going to Sala Tongatuki to talk about her West Tigers success and NRLW.
0: They're on a high, aren't they? The Tigers, up the Tigers. Well, let's get over to there.
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4: Now comes the way to the right edge. Tongatuki!
3: With Sala Tongatuki.
1: Yes, she is back for Nijam Footy Friday. Sala Tongatuki, our NRLW superstar for the West Tigers. And, geez, they are going good.
0: They must have won last week. That's why she's here.
1: And they won well.
0: On the bill.
1: But she also represents the Fetu Samoa, New South Wales, Jillaroo. She's done it all. Sala Tongatuki. Sala. What a win last week. Tell us about it. Over the Dragons, how'd you feel?
5: Oh, yeah, that one definitely tested us. I don't think it was our cleanest performance, and there were probably a few opportunities we left out there. But I think what I loved the most about that game was that we just stayed in a fight. Even when the Dragons went back in front, there was like still that belief that if we could just get ourselves another opportunity, we could win it. And, man, Ray was massive for us. It wasn't just her kicking game that got us to, you know, good areas, but there was a moment she was calling, she stripped the ball. And then, yeah, with about 30 seconds, like, we had the ball back and Faith comes up with a little show and go from dummy and she wins it pretty much for us. So it was a special finish. But, yeah, for us, just winning a game like that probably shows the growth in this group. Sometimes you're not going to play your best footy and good teams obviously find a way to win, and I thought we did that. So, yeah, I was really happy with the win.
0: Hey, Sally, just on that play where she does strip the ball out, is that something you've been working on at training where you've got your three in the tackle, then is there a call or something like that where they break off so she could get the strip in there? Because that was a big play in the game, massive moment.
5: Massive, yeah. There is a name for it. I'm not going to say it.
0: You don't need to say it, but something. But it's
1: tell us what it rhymes with.
5: Damn it. No, but honestly, like, I think that's just footy IQ. Like, that's the best thing about Ray and her experience is, you know, her, how do I say it? Just, yeah, she just knew, like, not some players wouldn't even think to even, like, try and strip a ball and try and get us, you know, we're still in a good ball area too, and I think some teams would just defend their six and try again too. But, man, I think last time I looked at the clock and before we just had lost the ball, we turned the ball over, I swear I saw 3 minutes, and we knew that we were limited with time. And Ray said she just felt she had grip all over the ball and she said the word. And I think what was scary about her,
0: she said the word.
5: Calling that word, she said the word, but the two players that were still in the tackle with her, obviously you can't have more than one in the tackle to do the strip. We were nervous of the two players in that tackle with her if they knew the word. And I was standing on the side like, I wanted to yell and tell them, get off her, because if I did yell, it would have indications to the ball carrier to grip it harder, knowing that that strip was coming. So I was just really proud of my teammates that were in that tackle with Ray, that they knew and they let go and Ray was able to do that. So, yeah. Crazy.
1: Yeah, it's experience, footy knowledge, but also the awareness from her teammates to, again, like you mentioned, to release, because at that time of the game, players are fatigued, players aren't thinking, but when you do practice things over and over again, you get the results, and that was a huge play. And you mentioned earlier, wasn't that pretty, but you'd rather win ugly than lose pretty. So
0: absolutely.
1: Well done to you girls. You know, that makes you 4-2 and only losing to Roosters and Broncos, but winning four other games. And it's already equaled the amount that we've had you on the show for the previous years, I'd say.
0: Was that more wins in 6 weeks than it's been 3 years?
1: Yeah, 3 years.
5: Actually, to be honest, we've actually broken that record.
0: Yes.
5: It's so sad but funny too. Like, yeah, we've won more games in this season than we have ever throughout my whole time being at Tigers. Holy heck.
1: Winning sells everything.
0: It does, doesn't
1: before
0: it?
1: Before we move on to this weekend, the Raiders in the NRLW, they had a huge win over the Brisbane Broncos, 28 points to 4. What were your thoughts on that victory for the Raiders?
5: That was a massive result. I didn't think many people would have tipped 28-4, especially against a Broncos side that hadn't actually lost in 15 games. So, like, what impressed me the most was Canberra didn't just hang on and upset them. They really actually took the game to them. Their defence, it was physical. And Z and Crystal Blackwell, like, they controlled the game really well. I felt Blackwell is like created a lot of opportunities on that right edge, which is where they scored their tries. And I don't know, like, Brisbane, like, they were probably a little uncharacteristic as well. Like, that's not like them to have 10 penalties and, like, heaps of errors and just... I think they had a high number in their missed tackles as well. Mm. Against a side like Canberra, you can't give them that much ball and field position because they're going to make you pay, and they did that. So, yeah, it probably just goes to show where the competition is at now too. You genuinely can't take anyone lightly. I was really shocked. Like, yeah. But also happy for the Raiders, hey?
1: I mean, the Raiders, that was only their third win out of the six games played, and the Broncos were undefeated. So, again,
5: yeah.
1: You know, when you look at their defending premiers, the way that they have been playing the first five games and then go down to a team like the Raiders,
5: yeah,
1: it's anyone's game on the weekend when it comes to the NRLW. And this week,
5: 100%.
1: This weekend, you girls have the Warriors. They currently sit at fourth on the ladder.
5: Four.
1: And you girls are at fifth. What a game. And I know we've got knockout tipping comp at the end of this show. Can you girls win?
5: Yeah.
1: Yep. Is that a confident
0: yeah?
5: I'm gonna go, like, yes. It's doable, it's possible. But if you give away cheap possession and that, like those penalties and that, we're only gonna invite them back into the game. They're big boppers. But we all know, like, their strengths comes with weaknesses as well. And we've got some, like, agile, like, just fit middles. I should take that back. They actually have a fit pack too, but...
1: I know what you mean. The bigger frames where...
5: Yeah.
1: And then if you've got more agile players and that suits your forward pack, you move the bigger middles to try and fatigue them out and then try and find opportunities that way.
5: And that's it. Yeah. You're right. Like, that's it. Like, there's a game plan there. Like, they're going to have their game plan against us, but, like, we actually need to execute our game plan, like, and stick to it. We've been really working hard on, like, limiting, like, getting penalties and that because, especially on the fourth and fifth tackles, like, you know, when you're doing so many tackles, you're just fatiguing and then you're just obviously going to, like, that's just an opportunity for them to score tries when you're under fatigue. But, yeah, it's a pretty important game in terms of where we want to go this season. But, just internally, we're just focusing on putting together a more, complete 70-minute performance. There are patches of our game where we drop off. I think in our Dragons game, we only scored in the last 5 minutes. Like, we shouldn't leave it to the wire to then, you know, try and put some points on the board. We need to get back to doing the simple things really well. Our completion, discipline, improved from last week. But we don't want to continually invite a team like the Warriors into your end because they'll make you pay for it.
0: Just on that, Sally, you know, when you talk about not inviting them in and stuff like that, you do the little things well. But when you talk about your game, do you do a lot on them or is it more on you? So when you're doing your video analysis, you're looking for those opportunities, but is it more like, okay, this is where our game is going to work against theirs, or is it like, oh, this is what we need to stop, this is what's coming at us? What's more of the focus?
5: We do a bit of both, but we also, like, we're grateful, like, we have enough players to mimic another 13 doing a pose, and they do exactly what the Wires do. We know Mila Hufanga, like, she likes to come under those drop balls, but it's just a matter of us tying up and just doing our jobs as well, making sure we're filling in the gaps, not transferring too much space, but,
0: No, it's good what you said when you talk about Mele coming under, dropping under. So you're practicing that at training, making sure you stay connected in D. You know what's coming.
5: 100%.
0: Now you just have to stop it.
5: But both teams, you'll have your sport players. You'll have players that you want to get to sort of, you can limit them then they won't have an impact. The game won't go the way it usually goes for them. So I know that there's a couple of us, and you'll see it in a game who they're running at the most. But if we don't ID those opportunities, our cues in it early, when to take it, then yeah, that's on us. We miss it. We miss the jump. We know when we've got ball in hand, we can be dangerous and effective getting down there. But if we just give away, like I said, those cheap penalties or like the sin bin, like in that Sharks game for us, like, yeah, that was tough. It tested us a lot in terms of our defence, like how much we'll have to try and D up with one less player. But yeah, it's just a mindset thing, really, I reckon. It's something we're working on.
1: Just finally, there's the grand final rematch this weekend, round 7, Broncos versus the Roosters. This game is played on Saturday at 5:15 Sydney time. Who wins and why?
5: Tomorrow. I'm leaning Roosters. Brisbane at Suncorp Stadium. Like, obviously, after a loss, they're going to be dangerous, but I definitely don't think it'll look anything like last week. But the Roosters are 6-0. They've got momentum. Aiken's back. And I think their ability to play through the middle and then shift off to the back might be the difference. Like, if you look at their bench, it's going to be a physical game. Both benches actually are just all middles. But the difference with the Roosters is they have Tyne Navidi, and she's a versatile player. She can play any position. She's played back row. She's played fullback, wing. And, yeah, I think you can throw her anywhere. She'll do the job in the middle too, at hooker.
1: Beautiful.
5: So, yeah, I'm going to go Roosters.
1: All right, well, we will catch up with you next Friday and chat about your game against the Warriors and also that game Broncos versus Roosters. Again, thank you very much for joining us here on Nation 40
0: Shot Salah, appreciate it.
1: And we will talk to you next week.
0: Yeah, all the best this weekend.
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0: Yes, Bula Vinaka Dola Vina to our Fijian friend Nemani Nondolo Kurindrani. Vadavatiko, brother, how are you?
9: Bula, boys, and Bula, everyone. So, yeah, apologies. The clock just sort of stopped here.
0: There's no clock in Fiji.
9: Time stopped in Fiji. It only happens in this country. So I was a bit late. But anyway, boys, I'm here. Yeah, that's the most important thing. I'm okay. I'm fine, and I'm going strong. That's the most important thing, hey, guys?
1: Don't worry, really, mate. We delayed the show to make sure you're here on time, so everything's worked out perfectly.
0: Mate, T was ready to go, mate. Get rid of this bloke. Get rid of him. He can't. I was like, nah, trust me, bro. He's good for it. He's good for it. But firstly, just before we get into the rugby union stuff, did I pronounce that right? Vadavatiko. How are you? Is that how you say it?
9: Yeah. Yep. Vadavatiko. Okay. Yep. It says how are you and what are you doing? More so.
0: Can mean anything.
9: Can mean I'm doing a lot of things. If you're asking.
0: Okay. So
1: how do you say Brad Moore, the coach?
0: Where's Brad Moore?
1: Where's Brad Moore?
9: Papa. Nah.
1: He's coming surely. Soon.
0: Have you planted the seed with him?
9: He's actually in Malaysia at the moment, guys.
0: Oh, he's in Malaysia.
1: Oh, he's in Malaysia.
9: So,
1: okay.
9: So, you know, like there's certain variables, you know, that why he's not here.
0: Certain variables.
9: Variables.
0: Stop it. What's in Malaysia? Fiji drew a camp in Malaysia, is it?
9: Yeah, I think so, but he's probably thinking, what the hell is this lemon doing? Oh, it's a very invincible, mate. I think he's over doing some PD work. But he'll be back. But
1: for all our new listeners, Nems was eventually he is going to get the Fijian Drua, Brad Moore, the head coach Fijian Drua. Here on Nation Footy.
0: Yeah, he's promised.
1: But apparently
0: Brad
1: he's
0: Moore.
1: In Malaysia.
0: Yeah.
1: Today.
0: Tell you what, Nems, you've promised the world a few times and you keep delivering an atlas, just a map, a page, not the world. But anyway, we'll soon get there because the world is coming.
9: We'll get there.
0: We'll get there. That's the main thing. Fiji time. But let's get into the Fijiana Springboks game, the women's game last week. Obviously, the scoreline reflects that it was, you know, one-way traffic with the Springbok women, you know, getting the job done comfortably. But, you know, from your side of things, you were there commentating that one. How

0: How was it?
1: Yeah, well, first of all, it was great to see a team from South Africa come to our shores or come to the South Pacific, you know, whether it was women's or men's, and to have, you know, the Springbok brand on our shores, I think was a great sight to see. It was great for rugby, you know, and it was just, it was, you know, it's not something we're used

0: pretty sure all their tries but one were all similar replicas of each other, lineouts, you know, mauling, pick and go. And it was interesting to see how their game plan went when they were playing in their halves. They didn't kick it as much, but their long passing game was evident. You could see too, like, and their skill level was crazy. Just boom, you know, passes sticking. And then the moment, as they got towards the try line, to Fijidra's red zone, it started shortening up. And you can see that as soon as they got into the 22, one pass, pick and go, and mate, they had some big, they've got some big forwards, and it was a try fest for the forwards. I think one, their front rowers and their locks scored the first five tries. So, it was great to see South African rugby again. But I think the girls took a lot of lessons out of that.
1: It wasn't a great day to be a forward then. Like, you know, so you've been in those positions where you've been a back and you're just watching in, looking in at the forwards, just more pick and go, try. Like, what are you thinking about when you're just watching that unfold?
0: Oh, mate, it was so funny because when you could, as a player, when that happens, you're just like, boys, you sort of feel sorry for them, but you don't, but you do. But anyway, I was seeing the fullbacks, like when they scored, you could just see the wingers on the edge of the Fijian wing just start walking in. I was like,
1: they're going to score soon. We'll get under the post.
0: It was that. And but, man, there was a lot of positives to take out of the Fijiana side as well, man. Like, there's some areas where they showed some glimpse of what they can do. Obviously, the red card didn't help. But, they've got another chance tomorrow. They've got test number two, and they're playing for the Umbutu Bula Trophy. So it'll be good. Another good day of footy in Lotoka tomorrow.
1: Yeah, nice, nice. And then hopefully it's a better performance and they are practicing defending mauls and you know, fixing up the scrum set piece. But big news, again, out of the Flying Fijians camp, Aaron Major has stepped down. Like, it just seems that there's something not working or aligning with the coaching staff there at the moment around the Flying Fijians. Like, what's your take on this one?
0: Yeah, it's pretty disappointing to see that. You know, as a world-class coach, he's been there, he's done that. And for them to for this to come out, I think everyone's sort of surprised. Well, there's mixed emotions, really. And, you know, it's just one of those things. I'm sure the truth will come out in the next few weeks once the dust settles. But, to lose someone like this far out from the World Cup, your PNT around the corner, you've got Nations Cup in November, like, it just, you know, from outside, it doesn't look good. It looks like there's a lot going on over there for the wrong reasons. But, you know, you just want to hope that, you know, they sort it out quickly, because they've obviously got PNC coming up next month. So it's going to, you know, kind of looks like they've got their backs against the wall. But again, it'd be interesting to see who they pick and who they bring in. You know, there's a lot of names getting thrown around, but, you know, again, there's a lot of, it's going to be interesting to see who the head, because obviously not only the assistant coach is going, but there's talks about them re-advertising the head coach role. So looks like there's there's a lot happening over in Suva. So we'll just have to wait and see.
1: Hopefully they sort it out soon, but names, we've got to cut you short there because you're on Fiji time. We are getting kicked out of our studio. So, but we'll catch up again next Friday. It's always a pleasure to see you though, bro, even though we have to cut it short. Love you, Russ.
0: Thanks, boys.
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4: Smoke. You better lock it up. You better lock it up. You lock it up. Lock it up. Lock it up. Lock it up. Smoke.
5: Yes, let's wrap up the show, Sammy, with our game of Lock and Smoke.
1: Where, I'm closing the gap.
5: Yep, it's our tipping competition. We pick two teams. One will be our lock-in, our most favourite, and the smoky will be the least favourite to win the game. We keep a score.

0: Or I'm on 25, Sam's on 21, and at the end of the year,
1: Dragons last week, my smoky, how good were they?
0: The loser has to pay for dinner.
1: Big feed.
0: And everything at the end, yes. end of the year. But, yes, Sammy got the Dragons over the Cronulla Sharks, and that was a huge upset. The Broncos were close. They were beating the Dolphins 24-0, and I tipped the Broncos as my smoky.
1: I know.
0: And then the Dolphins come back and beat them. I'm like,
1: you're death riding the Dolphins.
0: I don't mind the Dolphins. I do like the way that they play their footy.
1: Yeah, but when it comes to tipping and you trying to win points every chance you get, you don't care.
0: All right, so this week, who are we going? Lock in
1: this week for me. I think I'm going to lock in the Knights versus the Titans, NRL. I feel like they're playing some good footy. The turnaround from last year and coming into the business end, I feel like, they're going to lock this one
0: in. Hey, speaking of the Knights, I was there this week and I caught up with Dylan Brown. He was on the physio table.
1: Yeah.
0: Just come out of surgery.
1: Little interview?
0: No jokes. He was doing his rehab work, but... just on the back of his injury,
1: that's right.
0: Wished him all the best, and I think he'll come back better and stronger next year.
1: Nice.
0: My lock will be, surely the Sharks can beat the Raiders. Surely.
1: Surely.
0: At home, Cronulla Sharks, lock him in.
1: The bounce back. I think they'll be sweet for that one. I reckon they'll get that one. Smokey, I think I'm going to go. Oh, this is a big Smokey. And I know that they lost last week against the Tigers, but maybe the Dragons. Oh, this is a terrible smoke, actually.
0: Yeah, lock it in.
1: The Dragons to beat the... Who are they playing?
0: Titans, NRLW.
1: Titans. I don't know if that's going to happen. But anyway, that's my smoky. Huge smoky.
0: I'll go the Tigers, Sullers team, because they're fifth.
1: Yeah.
0: They are playing the Warriors.
1: Okay.
0: And she mentioned Mele Hufanga and how good...
1: Trying to shut her down?
0: Yep. So give us Tigers. This is my smoky.
1: It's because I love your tea. All right. Yeah, give you the
0: thanks,
1: Tigers.
0: Mate.
1: There we go.
0: There's the show done for Nesian Footy Fridays. We'll catch everyone on Monday. But until then, tell your Pacifica mates about our Monday and Friday shows. Just subscribe to the podcast. Did I get that right?
1: You got that right. But do you know what, T? You know where I asked if you're worried at the top of your show because of Tiana coming on? No chance, cuz. That's us.
0: Yeah.
1: Ain't going anywhere.
0: Back.
1: You're the man, boss. It's good that we cook together. Ka kite. Hey, big shout out to the champ, Teta Moana. Teta Moana
0: yes,
1: as well.
0: 12 from 12.
1: Yo,
0: undefeated champ.
1: Here we go. It's coming to the Cook Islands, the heavyweight champion of the world, but that's us until Monday.
0: This show was produced on the lands of the Gadigal people of the Eora Nation.
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0: 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Oh. Snaps towards goal. What a beautiful finish.
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1: 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Oh, Watson puts it through. And the Wizard arrives precisely on time.
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8: AFL. Inside 50, off the step, turns and goes bang.
9: And snap.
1: And goal.
9: There's some bravery through the middle of the ground.
1: How good is that? What a goal. He wastes no time. He whacks it through for another. It doesn't have to be your night, but it can be your moment. Hands it to Charlie Cameron. He can walk it in. Show him your tail lights, Charlie.
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11: You take a seat because it don't get better than this.
12: Hawthorn and Collingwood meet again in the penultimate round of the home and away season in an intriguing contest to shape September spots. After Dylan Moore's goal after the siren in round 8, resulting in the only draw of the season so far, Hawthorn have climbed their way to the top four with 14 wins for the season. But the challenge now is to try and stay there. Well, the Magpies, well, they've been described as a middle-of-the-road side by their coach that fought their way into the wildcard position. Can they host a wildcard? They're in eighth spot on the ladder. 12 wins, 8 losses and a draw. Matt Clinch with you for ABC Sport. There is a late change. The man of the week, Steele Sidebottom, is out, having announced his retirement. He's out with illness, and Harvey Harrison comes in. Well, for the Hawks, it's a 200-game milestone for James Sicily and Max Beattie, their mid-season pickup in the 2026 draft from Woodville West Torrens. He makes his debut on the MCG this afternoon. Clint Weldon to call the action alongside me. Welcome across, Clint. Great to see you.
13: Fantastic to be here, Matt. It's starting to genuinely feel like finals, isn't it? These two powerhouse clubs go head-to-head, massive crowd expected. I know a number of Collingwood fans will be disappointed that the man of the week with Sidebottom saying he's going to retire at the end of the season. They'd have been coming down hoping to give him an enormous cheer. Won't be with us, unfortunately, due to illness. But, yes, yeah, so much at stake where both of these clubs are placed on the ladder. And can we have the same riveting, rip-roaring finish that we got the last time these two clubs went at it? The first draw in the history of these sides playing each other. 174 times they've played each other. One draw the last time they met. Wonder how Dylan Moore's feeling ahead of this one after getting the draw-making goal last time out.
12: We're about to head inside the Hawthorn camp. The youngest ever Essendon Premiership player is on double duty today. Adam Ramanaskis, welcome to you.
14: Well, good evening now. It's good afternoon earlier here at the MC, but now it's good evening. And I think there's going to be a few more people here than the Richmond St Kilda game this afternoon. But looking forward, I agree with Clint. I just think games now, they've got that little bit more meaning. Ladder positions now are becoming a lot more evident and important. This one, you know, they could face off each other again in a couple of weeks' time in a final series. So do you put all your cards on the table and go for it, or you hold a couple of things back? But really looking forward to it tonight.
12: And alongside Rammer, he's been wrestling the Eastern Freeway, but Daniel Harford is here. Welcome to you, Half.
15: Nice to be with his crew. Very excited about this contest. Excited to work with Rammer. Youngest ever premiership player at the Bombers. Jeez, they were just handing them out, weren't they? Just opportunities to young fellas back then. You didn't earn it, clearly. But I'm excited to work with you, Rammer, and keen to see what the Hawks do on the back of what happened last week.
16: Yes.
15: Because they were absolutely monstered by the Brisbane Lions up at the Gabba. And I reckon we're getting an insight into what Sam Mitchell might be thinking about what's required to win in September with the one ruck situation, this one specialist situation with Reeves being omitted tonight. So it's another look at what Sam Mitchell might want to have post-season in September.
12: Nick Dacos and James Sicily gather in the middle of the MCG. Tim Hodges is in the front row of the boundary for us tonight. Hodgie, the crowd continues to roll in.
17: It's a monster, Clinchy. James Sicily won the toss and his 200th. The Hawks will start by kicking to the punt road end. That's the left of screen if you're at home watching on the telly, listening to us. Just repeating the huge late out. Steele Sidebottom is out with illness, 48 hours.

0: was after announcing his retirement from the game. Harvey Harrison takes his place. Just on the crowd, it is a monster. The MCC telling us between 81 and 85,000 people tonight. So it's one of the... It'll be in the top 10 crowds of the year. A fun fact, if they do hit 85,000 on top of this afternoon's 35,000 for the Tigers and Saints, it will become the most attended day in the 173-year history of the Melbourne Cricket Ground, which is just extraordinary. Wow. So the double-up has certainly worked. And the crowd is remarkable considering how cold it is. Yeah. I know Mick Malthouse always clips me when I talk about how cold it is, but it's currently 11. We're going to hit a low of 8. It's bloody freezing down here already, guys, so it's going to be a long night.
1: Hang on, what about the feels like? There's a feels like.
2: Yeah, there's always a feels like.
0: It must be nearly 8 or 9 already, so it's very cold on the fingers.
3: Come on, Hodgie.
1: Good on you, Hodgie. Great to have your company tonight. Rhino-rama half, who wins tonight? I like the Pies tonight. I think, yeah. I didn't like Hawthorne's performance last week, so I'm on watch early in this game for a bounce back, but I like the Pies.
2: I'm expecting a bounce back. I think Hawthorne comfortably.
1: Comfortably?
2: Yeah.
1: A September shaper. It's Hawthorne. Fight for the top four. Collingwood fighting for the wild card. Here's Clint Weldon on ABC Sport.
4: Meek versus Cameron. Neither got a telling tap, but Cameron for the Magpies gathers, gets a hand pass. Guess who? Dacos immediately involved. Nick Dacos hands it to Houston, tries to work it forward. Hacked off the ground by Allen. Inside forward 50 for the Magpies. Bounced off the shin of Day of the Hawks. They can get it beyond their defensive 50 towards the centre square. Comes here to Newcomb. Shrugs one tackle. Loses the footy that'll be holding the ball. They want to play on quickly here. Anderson moves it inside forward 50. The kick was smothered. D'Ambrosio was back there to mop up. Gave it to Amon. Kicks to Impey, who marks it left halfback.
1: He plays on, and Nick Watson offers the lead up the wing. Sends it in that direction. He takes the mark and cuts to the right-hand side. Spots Gittiman. Kicks over his head. And Gunston leading up takes the mark. The perfect start for the Hawks.
5: What a kick from Watson across the body. He broke back into the corridor, and the Collingwood defenders shifted to guard that line of entry. But Gunston cut back to the pocket, or the flank, and he kicked across his body a laser. 45 metres hit him on the chest.
1: It was the smallest of tick leads by Gunston. He had the hand pointing out where he wanted it, and Watson hit him.
6: As Liam Puncher is his opponent, out to the left. He kicks from 45 metres out and misses to the left-hand side. A behind to start proceedings in the opening 90 seconds. Hawthorne on the board. Collingwood yet to score.
5: I'm going to rue that advantage play on. They had the Magpies at half forward. That was a chance to just breathe for a second.
4: Here comes Josh Dacos with a kicking duty. Short to the right back pocket to Quaynor, who marks. Pauses. It's congested in front of him at right half forward. He gets told to play on. His kick is touched on the way through. Getting a touch, and it was Watson. Spills off hands. Chance here for Nick Dacos to move it on to Pendlebury. Hands it off to DeGoey. Defensive point of the centre square. Will kick up the corridor. Attacking the football, Membry. Couldn't take it cleanly. Spilled down Josh Dacos. Hand passes forward. Chance to run onto it. Hayes tried to tap it to his own advantage. Couldn't take it cleanly. Good pressure. Came from Amon at the Sicily. He was tackled, wrapped up, lost possession. Still the Magpies inside forward 50 to Houston, to Allen, to Nick Dacos. Trying to work it on to Membry. Doing really well. Lewis got back there and intercepted. To Morrison for the Hawks. And then to Hardwick, who's able to steer it to Impey. He marks and plays on and kicks the right half back.
1: He trips it over the top to Dylan Moore, who has it at right half back. Hawthorne Meyer point into the middle of the ground for James Sicily. The captain in game 200 swings it across half-back to D'Ambrosio, who marks on the members' wing, looks up to half-forward, looks, it's all on his own. He marks on 50. Gunston leads into the pocket. That option dries up now.
5: Too much rope there from Isaac Quaynor.
1: Gunston is on the move. He kicks to him from Watson. He is taken high. That occasion, it was Jack Crisp, who was his opponent, who just collected him high, but it's still from right on 50 for Jack Gunston. This is hard out to the left.
5: So Watson, there, he recognised the switch of play by Sicily, and he just went hard. And Quaynor was just slow to react.
1: The 34-year-old Jack Gunston, who for the sixth time in his career has kicked over 50 goals, he veers out to the right. It won't quite have the journey. Choll flies, can't take the mark. Spills down the way of Houston. Hand pass almost pinched by Watson. He's tackled by Quaynor. The umpire will ball it up in the left forward pocket for Hawthorne.
5: some good energy in the forward 50 for the Hawks at the moment. That's a good sign. Watson's been involved a couple of times. He'd be keen to do something about last week.
4: Ball thrown up. Meek palmed it down off the fingertips. Watson gathered, got a hand pass away to Gunston. Met by four Magpies. One at each of the compass points. They wrapped him up, going nowhere. Ball up. Left forward pocket for the Hawks. Heading to the punt road, ending his first term. One down by Meek. Gathered here by Moore. Was he taken high? Got a hand pass away anyway. It came to Meek again. And here's Newcomb kicking a goal for the Hawks. They're the first on the board, the home side. 1-1-7 Hawthorne. Collingwood yet to score. 4.5 gone. Opening term. AFL Saturday on ABC Sport.
6: Well, I was watching both Tagoe and Nick Watson at that that forward stoppage for Hawthorn. Neither had an opponent, a direct opponent, so there's a little bit of Russian roulette really going on there. And this is just a little scrap here. Moore's involved, little handball to Meek, then another little handball to Newcomb. Collingwood needs to be a lot more accountable at that forward stoppage. It looked like more Collingwood jumpers there. Hawthorn was simply able to work it through.
5: The Dacos conundrum is being dealt with at the moment, and I'm sure it'll change through the night. Looks like Newcomb goes to him at contest, and then Will Day picks him up around the ground.
6: He's at the three disposals. Nick Dacos back in the middle of the ground. Cameron wins down the tap, looking for Nick Dacos. He volleys it up towards half forward. It's over McCreary. Chance for the Hawks. Battle over the top to D'Ambrosio. Stripped of it by Pendlebury. McCreary knocks it on. Newcomb's locked up.
3: I do like Collingwood's pressure to start this game. They've had 8-9 tackles to one to start this game.
4: At right half forward for Collingwood. Ball thrown aloft. Meek in best position. His kick bounced off crisp. Ricocheted away. Dacos in hot pursuit. Chol came the other way. Couldn't take it. Nick Dacos could. And pass forward to Crisp. Kicks into the right forward pocket. Coming out to Mark. Doing well. Impey couldn't grab it. Was able to mop it up a second time. Went to battle. Gave it to Hardwick. Back to Barris. Mark's in front of the behind line. Right-hand goalpost for the Magpies. Over his right shoulder. Takes a couple of steps and will send it beyond defensive 50. Going up from the side, Meek won it to ground. Hawks getting a hand pass through D'Ambrosio, but only as far as Howes. Did it all last week. Well, gave it to Dacos, who turns it over. The inboard pass taken by Ginnivan. Now he finds Lewis just behind the centre circles. He steers it forward to Newcomb again. He's got runners going by. Impey's one of them. Hands it off to him. Now to Lewis from the top of the 50-metre arc. He's missed. Centre towards goal, centre left, minus score. 1-2-8 the Hawks. Collingwood yet to score. 7 minutes gone in the opening term. Saturday night footy on ABC Sport.
6: So Hawthorn doing all the attacking early. Stan Houston brings Collingwood back into play. Kicks into the back pocket. Well, the mark is taken by Howes. Sends it long up the wing. Cameron and McStay there. Cameron got hands to it. Can't complete the mark. Carl Amon gets a hand pass to Will Day. Off balance. Kicks to half forward. Sliding in. Howes takes the mark. From the VFL up to the AFL. Gets the hand pass away to Crisp. He kicks in the direction of Lockie Schultz. Crashes the pack. Brought it down. McCreary with a hand pass away. It opens up for West, who fires towards goal. And puts through Collingwood's first of the night. Lockie Schultz gets plenty of encouragement for his big contest on the wing. And Collingwood have their first. Hawthorn 1-2-8 to Collingwood 1-6.
3: Well, it was a contest there from Lockie Schultz. So it looked for all money. Hawthorn were going to take that intercept mark. Schultz didn't allow that. Got the ball to ground. Collingwood had numbers at the contest. Front of that contest. Little forward handball and goal. 12 tackles to one for Collingwood to start this game. So that's the blueprint. Let's pressure Hawthorne's possession. Let's force him into quick decision and then try counter-attack.
6: Tim Hodges on the boundary. Lockie Schultz has stayed out there.
0: Yeah, the doctors are right in front of me watching the vision back, Clinchy. Lockie Schultz could not have hit that contest any harder, and he hit a brick wall in Tom Barris. So he is very, very sore. It's a leg, so I don't know whether it's a corky. I was worried straight away that it was a knee. But he has picked himself up and he's hobbled back to the forward line.
4: Hawks win the centre bounce. Watson brings it away and kicks inside forward 50. No mark taken. Spilled out to Dacos. Hair pass from Nick to Josh. The Dakai involved. Now it comes to Allen. Long towards full forward. One-on-one battle. Schultz turns away. Continues to sink. Go towards goal. It's through. That is simple. absolutely remarkable

0: there the slightest touch on it by Schultz? I don't think so. I think Schultz has put the block on it. So that's gone all of 70 metres for Ed Allen to kick the Magpies second. Two straight 12 to the Hawks. 1-2-8. 9 gone opening term. Saturday night at footy on ABC Sport.
1: Well, it came from a rebound. A big fist away as Watson got that ball in from the centre clearance. A big fist away. Went about 30 metres. Just ended up in the hands of Nick Dacos, funnily enough. And he was the one that got his brother going. And that was the start of the chain to get it forward quickly. All the Hawks had gone forward with the entry and weren't able to get back quick enough. And that gave the space to Allen to run and have that launch shot. Bounce of the ball helped, no doubt. But a hot start from the Magpies here.
2: He's up to 7 now, Nick Dacos, in this quarter.
3: And Allen, who's been in the side as a tagger, gets a goal early here, and Collingwood take the lead. Socket away by Nick Dacos from the centre square. Links up with his brother, Josh. Gets the hand pass around the back to Steele, who sends it up the wing. A bouncing ball for Jordan Ngoi. Tries to soccer it, and that goes out on the full. And a Hawthorn free kick at right half back. Collingwood 2 straight 12 to Hawthorn 1-2-8. 10 minutes gone in the opening term. Steele's side bottom was a laid out through illness. Harvey Harrison coming in. James Sicily celebrating his 200th game. Switching kick from Ward, a little risky. Weddle brought it down against McCreary. Has support for Battle. Tries to link a half pass over the top. Membry got him. Breaks the tackle. Battle sends it up the wing. And Connor McDonald takes the mark for Hawthorn.
0: Immediately plays on. Steering it towards Day. Mark's commentary edge to the centre circles to McKenzie. Moves the Hawks towards right half forward. Here's Morrison. Oh, great kick indeed. Meek was on his own. Right forward pocket, and the kick was precise and found him. He marks about 25 from goal.
2: Yeah, it was very smart by Meek because he was getting out of Gunston's leading lane. So Gunston was coming hard at Morrison, but Meek just went back into the space. So forced Darcy Cameron, or test Darcy Cameron, to say, you got to come with me. And Morrison was good enough to put that kick into space.
1: So when they get it in open space, the Hawks are looking really dangerous.
4: Very dangerous.
1: 16-3 uncontested marks. They're just owning possession of the ball, ripping them apart defensively. When it's a bit of a bun fight, the Pies are on top.
0: If he kicks truly, the Hawks will take back the lead. 3 goals, 3 for the season. Lloyd Meek steers it through. Hawks back in front. 2-2-14. The Magpies 2 straight 12. 12 minutes gone of the opening term. Saturday night footy on ABC Sport. Your experts, Daniel Harford and Adam Ramanas.
2: And Harf, what that becomes then is which team is prepared to adjust first. So is it Collingwood prepared to relax their pressure at the ball to start to set the field up a little bit different defensively?
1: Yeah.
2: Or is it Hawthorn prepared to, okay, we need to slow this ball movement down a little bit here to force Collingwood, you know, uncontested marks like you're talking,
1: yep,
2: to spread them wider, to get the ball away from contest. So a little bit of an arm wrestle tactically going on in the coaches' boxes here.
3: Tim Hodges on the boundary.
5: A developing story down here, Clinchy. It's with the Magpies. Isaac Quainer came off the ground, spoke to the physio, who spoke to the doctor. They've taken him straight down to the rooms. That's a real concern for the Magpies.
3: All right, thank you, Hodgie. Meet one down the tap. McKenzie lost it though. Nick Dacos takes it back for Collingwood. Hand pass back to Darcy Cameron. Swaddling one way, then the other. Lost an opponent. Kicks up towards the goalie. Got it back. Swaddling pulls his kick at the last moment. To Long, who fended off the first tackle, not the second. He's reeled in, holding the footy. Jai Newcomb got him. And it's Max Beattie, the debutant, who joined the party with a late tackle. He bounds across half-back, gave it to Jarman Impey. Sends it out wide for Battle, and back to Impey. Kicks up the wing. Missed the intended target in Connor McDonald. Josh Dacos tries to knock it out. Big tackle laid by Rowan Steele. Ball is locked on the outer side under the Shane Warne stand side. Hawthorn by 2 points.
1: Yeah, it's a good way to win some fans early for Maxi Beattie, isn't it? Big tackle at the top of the defensive 50.
0: Great stuff on debut from your home crowd as Meek won it down. A free kick's been spotted here. Taken high with Steele. He'll have it just forward of the logo. The Shane Warne stand wing. Moves it short. Not far enough to be a mark, so Josh Dacos has to deal with it quickly.
1: Yes, Paul Miller.
0: He's trying to find Anderson and gets a free kick here, but taken high. A little bit of luck there for the Magpies. Anderson kicks towards full forward, puts it straight into the path of Weddle, full back, and he marks Has it for the Hawks, who currently lead by 2 points. We've gone 13 and a half minutes into the opening term.
2: For those wondering, Josh Weddle's playing half-back to
1: just a bit of play.
3: Flares it out to Jarman Impey, who marks in the back pocket. Short to Morrison, and now inboard to Weddle on cue. To switch it across half-back. James Sicily the target, memory back with the flight, made the spoil, lost his footing. Sicily kept his, and come around crisp. Hand pass away to Bailey McDonald, up the wing, gets it to Connor McDonald. Hand pass inboard, too slick for Newcomb. Bailey McDonald got it to Ward, sells the hand pass, then kicks laterally across the centre square, and Morrison takes the mark. Where to? Inside 50. Dylan Moore's on the move, and he marks in the right forward pocket. He can poke it over the top. Beattie's all on his own. The debutant. I didn't see him. Having laid a big tackle down the other end. Now a mid-season draft pickup gets to test his goal-kicking range in the right forward pocket.
1: We'll see how he goes, but the Hawks are constantly shifting the ball, particularly through the middle of the ground, going from one side to the other just to shift the defence of the Magpies. That's where they're getting caught out.
2: Every opportunity, they're shifting the defence.
1: Yep.
3: Less than 3 months on the list. This is a way to make an impression. Beattie comes in and misses to the right-hand side. Not to be. Hawthorn by 3 points. Tim Hodges.
5: Clinchy, Isaac Quainer and Nick Watson started on each other. Quainer is down in the rooms at the moment. Nick Watson's on the bench with the boot off, having his left ankle restrapped. So they're both in the walls.
0: Josh Dacos with the kicking duties. He's beyond defensive 50 to Darcy Cameron, who marks at left half-back. A metre in from the boundary. Swaddling ran by, that was ignored. Cameron instead will kick towards southern wing. Oh, big fly came from West. Couldn't drag him the mark. Still there to be won. Looking to hack it out of here, the Hawks. Went back from D'Ambrosio. Now it's with McKenzie. Sweeps it back again towards right half-back. Chance to set up here. Now in the hands of Sicily. Hardwick gave it to him.
1: Here it is again, one side to the other.
0: Sicily will move it out to Bailey McDonald. Plenty of space to operate in. It's forward towards the logo. Eamon Marks turns and plays on immediately. Here's D'Ambrosio. Marking it left half forward. Oh, couldn't get it past Howes. Great smother, but followed up with a tackle. Howes just got a hand pass away for the Magpies. To Josh Dacos. Back to the second game of Howes. Shared it with Cameron. Worked it onto Frampton. Kicks into the middle of the ground. Coming out to try to mark. There was West. Thought he was taken high. And he'll get the free kick.
3: I want to convince the umpire there was more there than what there actually was.
2: Did he touch the face?
1: No free kick there.
3: West gets a drop pass to Swadling. Chips it over the top to Jordan Ngoi. Between wing and half forward on the outer side. He's got a free player out wide. It's Rowan Steele. Gives the hand pass to Nick Dacos. The little champ into the pocket. Memory on the move. Takes the mark deep in the left forward pocket.
0: I was buying what he was selling.
1: Josh Battle wasn't buying what his teammates were selling there defensively. He was very annoyed that was so easy for Dacos to find memory in the pocket.
2: Well, the Dacos is 9 possessions and 7 possessions respectively.
3: The brothers are running up.
2: They're dominating at the moment.
3: 30 goals, 14 for Tim Memory so far tonight. For this season, he's out to the left looking for his first of the night. From about 25 metres out, tight angle, he misses to the left-hand side. And a minor score. Hawthorn lead by 2 points, 18 minutes gone, opening term.
0: Hugely entertaining game. End-to-end.
1: Yeah.
0: Lots to like. Free-flying football.
3: Oh,
0: that is an enormous attempted spiral, but it didn't quite work from Hardwick. It's marked instead by Houston in the centre square.
1: I wonder if that's the only license you get. You have one crack in it, you bugger it up, there's no more.
0: It's gone at least 70, but not to the player he wanted. Handed it off to Anderson, who came in, of course, for the ill side bottom.
2: I want to see more
1: barrels.
2: It's such a shock when you see a barrel now in AFL football.
0: Switches play out towards left half forward. He's Swaddling with it. 70 from goal. It's Collingwood towards full forward. Weddle won it down defensively. Came to Sicily, to Eamon for the Hawks. Hard up against the boundary. Tackled by Schultz. Took him across the boundary line.
1: That's holding the ball. That's a bad miss.
0: It is a throw-in, but goodness me, that is...
2: Get a little handball to it?
0: No, that's
1: a bad miss.
0: That's an illegal disposal.
1: Had so Pryor.
0: They've absolutely dodged that in the Hawks. It's about to be thrown back in. Left full forward for the Maggies.
3: Collingwood 10-6, the inside 50. Shallow throw in.
1: Do it again.
3: Going to do it again. Probably the right outcome.
2: just take a couple of steps in.
1: It's actually not that hard.
3: Josh Battle is doing the ruck against Dan McStay. Here we go. Still a little shallow.
1: Well, they're too deep. The ruck, that's it.
3: Oh, McStay pulls it towards goal, and in the end, Barris had to punch it through. It's almost a miraculous goal for Dan McStay.
2: That would have been goal of the year.
3: Hawthorn's lead is a point.
0: That is absolutely audacious. Goodness me.
1: They were 30 metres back from the line, from the boundary line, those blokes.
0: To actually think about it, and then all but Tom Barris's spoil, that would have come off. It was magnificent. Hawks beyond defensive 50. Newcomb's involved there at left half back. It's over the boundary line for a throwing. Tim Hodges is downstairs. Hodgie?
5: Clint, Isaac Quainer back from the rooms. He's got some strapping right up high on that right leg. He's just done a couple of run-throughs and he's preparing to come back on the ground. Do you risk him, guys? Like, there's probably no wriggle room for Collingwood going up or down. You want to make sure he's right before you put him back on the ground.
0: Magpies meets on, set it inside forward 50. Harrison towards full forward. Hawks have the numbers. Back to Bailey McDonald. All Hardwick under real pressure. Upended by McCreary. Just got it out there to Morrison. Clears the defensive 50 towards right half back. He's Beattie, the debutant, taking a mark for the Hawks, who lead by a point over the Magpies as we hit time on in the opening turn.
3: Beattie comes in more to Weddle, who switches across half back. Barris can take the mark. He's got Battle further up the wing on the members' side. Hand pass to D'Ambrosio. He plays on. Draws an opponent in Harrison. Gives it back to Battle. Kicks on for Marvell Chole. It's over his head. Howes takes the intercepting mark for Collingwood. Hawthorn leading by a point. Waits for Josh Dacos to run around the back and then decides not to use him. Sends it high and long up the wing. West and McStay the targets. McStay got hands to it. West does the roving. Hand pass to McStay. Over the head of Pendlebury. Anderson tries to knock it on. Long. Good pickup. Hand pass out towards the boundary line. Harrison leads a foot race. Hand pass to McCreary. Draws an opponent in Beattie. Over the top to Ed Allen. No. He's got memory all on his own in the right forward pocket.
2: And this is where Sicily took the risk there. So he was certain that Hawthorn were going to win that ball. So he just starts to drift away from Tim Membry. But Collingwood were good enough in the phone box to just keep the ball moving forward with handball. Yeah, I love Sicily's aggression. But at times, you just got to wait. You got to wait till you know your team's actually got the ball.
3: So Tim Membry's had a shot from the left forward pocket. Now he gets a look from the right forward pocket. The chance to try and return Collingwood to the lead. 40 metres out. Right forward pocket for Tim Membry. Starts at right, stays right all the way. Scores are level at 15 apiece. 22 minutes gone, opening turn.
1: That's a bad read from Sis on that one. Just watching the replay again. They had all the Pies covered. He didn't need to get in no man's zone there. He could reference his opponent and work from there. It's a bad sign.
0: Hawks beyond defensive 50 with the kick in. Scholl went. Couldn't quite complete the mark. McKenzie at the drop. Got it out to Connor McDonald. And then to Impey, who turns it over. Howe with the play on immediately. In real trouble. A hand pass out, but only to Day from the Hawks. They fly forward. Beattie moves it on to Gunston, who marks in front of the interchange gates for Hawthorn. Right beneath our position in the MCC members' wing. Gunston, not sure where that's meant to go. Goes across half forward. Going to gather his aim on. He's tackled immediately. It was on the bounce. That was messy.
2: Well, it was well done by Swadling because Nick Watson was out when Gunston took that mark. Watson wasn't Swadling's direct opponent, but he cut the angle so Gunston couldn't get it to him.
0: State of penalty, hand pass forward. Impey intercepted on the logo on the commentary wing. Going in and giving away a free kick for in high. The Hawks will come back here. Hayes has it just shy of the logo. Kicks out towards right half forward. Really dropped the mark. Was under no pressure but had time to regather. Sends Collingwood inside their attack in 50. But Barris just has the weight. Schultz was closing down but couldn't get there quickly enough. And Barris takes the defensive mark in the left back pocket. 23 gone in the opening term. It's the Hawks and the Magpies all level at 2-3, 15 apiece.
3: Barris sends a high ball in the Newcomb direction. Houston worked him underneath it. Lucky not to give away the free kick. Harrison gives it back to Dan Houston. A driving kick inside 50. Membry the target. Flew up in front. Can't take the mark. Will Days the crummer. Rounding to Anderson. Great tackle. Weddle clearing kick into the middle of the ground. Watson flies. Frampton makes the spoil. Ball still alive for Collingwood. Ed Allen with a half pass into the middle of the ground. Howes awkwardly knocks it on to Pendlebury. Look away half pass. Back to Ed Allen. Fended off Beattie. Gave it back to Pendlebury. Kicks for Schultz. who can't hang on to the mark. Sport away at the last moment by Hardwick. And Day clears. A kick out to vacant space on the Shane Warne stand side.
0: Fair to say, Schultz is unhappy about the decision. Collingwood under real pressure at right half-back. Swadling got wrapped up. Umpire said play on. He'll get a second chance against Sicily to shovel it out. It came to Steele, then to Quaynor for the Magpies. Battle. Long hand pass down the line. Battle's done very well to put pressure on McStay. Desperate stuff. McStay goes diving in again. It's a holding the ball decision going the way of the Magpies against Bailey McDonald. McStay with the tackle, elects to move it quickly. Towards left half forward they come. Collingwood with a chance to go inside forward 50 from Steele. And then Weddle in better against Membry, and he takes the mark in the right back pocket for the Hawks. Scores still level, 2-3-15 apiece between the Hawks and the Magpies. 25 gone in the first.
3: Weddle sends it up to the wing. Sicily the target up against Quaynor. Collingwood out the numbers. As McStay gets a hand pass forward, Quaynor can't gather. Will Day cuts around a couple of tacklers. Hand pass to Kinnaman. Over the top to Connor McDonald. Stripped of it. Quaynor got him.
2: This pressure is elite by Collingwood.
3: Advantage taken by Swadling. Sends it out wide. Membry on the lead once more. He's had a couple of shots on goal. Now he gets a third. Out to the left. Same position. 40 metres out from home.
2: 22 tackles to 5 in Collingwood's favour.
1: So that's not easy to maintain.
2: No.
1: But it's really good.
2: That's energy sapping.
3: 17-7 inside 50s, though.
1: Yeah.
3: Are they getting enough bang for their buck?
1: Well, no, they're not. But and it's two totally contrasting styles. It's the pressure surge game from the Pies, and it's the uncontested
2: marks.
1: Ball movement game from the Hawks. It's contrasting. It's what Ramo spoke about before.
3: Two behinds for Tim Membry tonight. He starts out to the left, 45 out. It's across the face. It won't be a goal. It clears Barris. McStay tries to gather against the boundary line. Little toe poke, chopped off there by Bailey McDonald. He feeds it back to the last line, where Amon clears. Pendlebury underneath it. Kinnaman flies. Spills out the way of Nick Dacos, trying to knock it on for Collingwood. It's gathered by Harvey Harrison. One way, then the other. Cuts it back inside 50. Hawks have numbers there. It's brought down in the end by Carl Amon. Got it with Impey. Down to McKenzie. Hand pass away to Dylan Moore. Kicks up the wing. Good pass to Connor McDonald.
0: He's got it at left half back for the Hawks. Just pauses for a moment to allow Hawthorn players to stream forward. Goes short to Impey, though. And he marks. Everyone takes a deep breath for a moment. Kick inboard now to Amon.
1: Might need some respirators at quarter time. That has been very taxing on these players.
0: Towards left half forward, coming across Houston. Spoiled illegally, Inman. And he'll get the free kick for the Hawks. Send Hawthorn inside forward 50. Ginnivan to it. 2-on-3 against his club. Quaynor was there. Hand pass intercepted. Came out towards Watson. His kick was smothered. Now to Goey. Was able to work it on again. Out to Anderson. Clearing kick to the outer side.
1: Good battle.
0: It's a terrific battle. What a contest between these two enormous football clubs at this wonderful Coliseum. Saturday night football. Scores level at quarter time, 2-3-15 apiece between the Hawks and the Magpies.
3: They couldn't be separated back in round 8, and they can't be separated at quarter time. Goals to Newcomb and to Meek for the Hawks. For Collingwood, their goal has come through West and Ed Allen. Quarter time at the MCG, 2-3-15 apiece. 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
0: One down by Meek. Gathered here by Moore. Was he taken high? Got a hand pass away anyway. It came to Meek again. And here's Newcomb kicking a goal for the Hawks. They're the first on the board, the home side.
3: Gets the hand pass away to Crisp. He kicks in the direction of Lockie Schultz. Crashes the pad. Brought it down. McCrew with a hand pass away. It opens up for West, who fires towards goal. And puts through Collingwood's first of the night.
0: Hand pass from Nick to Josh. The Dakai involved. Now it comes to Allen. Long towards full forward. One-on-one battle. Schultz turns away. Continues to see it go towards goal. It's through. That is sick.
6: absolutely remarkable. I think Schultz has put the block on it, so that's gone all of 70 metres.
0: Day marks commentary edge of the centre circles to McKenzie, moves the Hawks towards right half forward. Here's Morrison. Oh, great kick indeed. Meek was on his own right forward pocket, and the kick was precise and found him. If he kicks truly, the Hawks will take back the lead. 3 goals, 3 for the season. Lloyd Meek steers it through.

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3: Quarter time at the MCG, a cracking contest. We're locked at 2-3-15 apiece. Matt Fletcher, Clint Wilder call the action. Tim Hodges down on the boundary. The thoughts of our experts, Adam Remenaskis and Daniel Harford.
4: Oh, well, look, it was a great quarter of football. Very different contrasting styles, what both teams are playing. And Half mentioned it right at the end of that quarter. Hawthorn 37 uncontested marks to 14. But then on the flip side, the pressure, Collingwood 22 tackles to 6. So Collingwood want the game in a scramble. They want the game in chaos. Whereas Hawthorn want a ball movement game. They want to continually take the ball off the line, force Collingwood to defend, force their defence to shift. And then that allows Watson and Gunston to go to work inside forward 50. But to Collingwood's credit, when Hawthorn, they've had those uncontested marks and won the football, but a lot of those kicks have been rushed. They've been high.
5: Yeah.
4: You know, we saw the last 5 minutes of that quarter. Now, Collingwood had the 18 inside 50s in that quarter. So it's forced Hawthorn to defend, but they've bombed the ball out of defence a number of times, the Hawks. Now, when they've got it going forward, five scoring shots from their eight entries, Hawthorn, so they're very efficient going forward. But it's now, well, how long can Collingwood maintain the rage?
5: Yep.
4: Right, and it is. It's energy sapping to play a high-pressure, high-intensity game where you're constantly going at the body of the opposition to force decisions from Hawthorn. Whereas I think Hawthorn, the way they're playing, they can effectively control tempo at all stages of this game. They want to slow it down with uncontested marks. If they want to go quick, that's not as energy sapping. So how long can Collingwood maintain the rage? How long can Hawthorn, I think, probably handle the punches, I think, is the best way to put it from the Pies.
5: Yeah, they had a great quarter, the Pies, from an energy perspective. That 8-8 inside 50 stats really telling when they had plenty of opportunities to hit the scoreboard and a few set shots they would like to have back again. Tim Embry missed a couple of chances that he would like. But they showed a way that they can get back at Hawthorn. They run back at him when they get the ball back. And you talked about the phone box, Rammer. They've been really good in the phone box when there's numbers and bodies around, being able to work it out by hand. When they run back through Hawthorn really quickly on turnover, they find some holes in the defence. When it does get held up and they're forced to kick it in there, Hawthorn have done pretty well and been able to repel those inside 50 entries. It's a fascinating dynamic. Who relents first from a coaching perspective is going to be the challenge or the question through the night. Hawthorn will be disappointed, I reckon, around clearance. 7-4 in favour of the Pies there, 3-2 out of the centre. They'll be disappointed about that. I know Nick Dacos is a jip. He's only had the one clearance. It's been the other guys sort of mix and matching there around clearance that have sorted it out for the Magpies. So that's an area that they can go to work at and then try and get some territory on the back of that and give their forwards a chance to get busy again, give their backs a chance to breathe and set up the ground the way they want to set it up. So a fascinating first quarter. Really good energy, high octane, which is what you expect when Collingwood play. We'll see how it unfolds from here.
3: So the game over in Adelaide about to get underway. Port Adelaide and Melbourne will keep you across that game as well. Earlier wins for the Brisbane Lions by 42 points over the Gold Coast Suns. A rollercoaster game between Geelong and North Melbourne in which the Cats prevailed by 15 points. And Rammer was here at the MCG as the Saints proved too good for the Tigers by 49 points. Hawthorn breaking to head back in a position and Collingwood doing likewise. So Isaac Quayner a watch after that.
5: Yeah.
3: First quarter entry.
4: Hodgie raised a good point. So how much risk is too much risk with him? So he's critical to their back line at the moment. Him and Frampton are the two experienced heads down there. So it's sort of like, well, you know, Isaac, can you go?
5: He's going it back out there now.
4: Or it's the physio, it's the coach asking the physio, if we keep him out there, how much more damage is he likely to do? So we don't know what the injury is. We think it's an upper leg injury of some description. But I think if he's off the ground, there's no other natural matchup for Nick Watson.
3: So no Moore, no Maynard, no Howe. They've already rampaged the VFL to try and get players and Brisbane to come next week. Yeah. Scores level 2-3-15 apiece as we're about to get the second quarter underway. Saturday night footy on ABC Sport.
5: Kenzie on Dacos at the centre bounce.
3: Sicily up on the wing. Cameron goes early, beats Meek for the tap, who then Cameron becomes a tackler on Will Day.
4: How long that will last? Because we didn't see McKenzie to Dacos too often in that first quarter.
3: Ball thrown up. Spills out the way of Cam McKenzie. Trying to knock it clear. It's Ed Allen who picks it up for Collingwood. Hand pass to Ngoi. Too sharp for Nick Dacos. It comes out to Swadling. Hand pass to brother Josh Dacos. He sends it to the outer wing and Jack Crisp takes the mark. Just keeps keeping on. Sends it up to Ed Allen. Hand pass to the runner to Ngoi at right half forward. Kicks inside 50. McStay out of position. It spills down to the front. Still a chance for Collingwood. Trying to knock it on. Was the efforts there in the forward pocket of West. It's still alive though. Hardwick over the top of the footy. Trying to slap it out. Spills out the way of Hardwick. Eventually the umpire comes in and will ball it up. It's 40 metres out from the Magpies' goal.
5: You reckon that move of Sicily to the wing was made late in that first term after you gave away the... Or let Tim Embry take that mark unopposed.
0: Yep. Meek got the touch. Tried to hack it out of there and hit the ground. Schultz went through. He was tackled immediately. Two Hawks got him.
2: And Membry's not a good matchup for Sicily because Membry's a hit-up player where Sicily just likes to drop off his opponent.
0: Well, up the call. One down by Cameron. Bounced off Eamon. Got it on the day. He'll clear the Hawks' defensive 50. That's a thumping kick towards the wing.
2: Well done.
0: Punched.
2: Well done.
0: Away from Frampton. Doing well there. Lewis was able to pick up another 20 metres or so. There'll be a throwing now left half forward.
2: Well, that's where the restart's the win there. So you've got a stoppage inside your defensive 50. Then you've then travelled the ball 60 metres with a kick, plus another 15, 20 metres with a spoil to get it into your territory now.
0: And Meek wins it down for the Hawks as well. First use of the football here. Day's forced to defend. Tackles Crisp. Ball up again. Still at left half forward. From the Hawthorn Footy Club. One down by Meek. And kick forward here's Hardwick. Into the left forward pocket for the Hawks. Quainall coming back off his hands. And over for a boundary throw-in. 25 metres around from the Hawks attacking goal. The city end of the MCG. No change to that quarter-time score. Two and a bit minutes into the second. It's still 2-3-15 apiece between the Hawks and the Magpies.
3: Quainall with the job on Nick Watson. Not exactly the player you want to have with an injury. Meek tries to knock it over the back, but straight to Cameron. He's tackled and dispossessed. Spills out the way of Josh Dacos. He knocks it on to Ngoi. Sockers it out to halfback. Cleverly knocked on by West. Got it to Schultz, but he's toe-poked. Out of play. A lasso free kick for the Hawks. Carl Amon will take it.
2: No one's explained to me why it's called a lasso free kick. And why the signal? Gesture. Why the signal? I don't understand.
5: It's on the bar at Coyote Ugly, isn't it?
0: At least it stands out.
2: Yeah, true.
3: Amon sends it to half forward, and Mitch Lewis with a towering mark. He looks to centre. The kick is wide of Will Day. He leaves it for battle. 60 from home. Chips it into the pocket. Connor McDonald takes the mark. He can give it off as well. Dylan Moore's the target. He's on a tighter angle, but he's only about 25 metres out from goal.
0: There's a movie I haven't heard about a long time.
3: Coyote Ugly? I could see D. Harford be up for that.
5: Oh, no doubt about that.
0: Oh, there was plenty to recommend it, Clinchy.
5: Dominate the bar action.
3: 19 goals, 12 for Dylan Moore as he kicks across the face of goal, and he can't take his chance either. Enough to give the Hawks the lead by a point. We've played 3.5 minutes in the second quarter.
2: Spend enough time with half, Clint, and you go down memory lane very often.
5: It's the best lane.
0: Here goes Josh Dacos with the kick towards right half back. D'Ambrosio for the Hawks got front position, spilled in the direction of Lewis. Couldn't take it up against the boundary line. He'll gather the footy, though, and throw it back to the boundary umpire. Still at left half forward here for the Hawks. Spun back in. Cameron took front position. Meek waited. A fist on the footy to punch it forward. Dacos was there, though. Gave it to Crisp. Broken attempted tackle. Shovels the hand pass forward. But turning onto it as Amon did well to McKenzie for the Hawks. Shrugged an attempted tackle and now will kick into the left forward pocket. Big group underneath it. One down by Frampton. Did really well. Saw it across the boundary line. I'll get the stoppage then. Hawthorn. Nothing to worry about with the inside 50s coming from the Hawks, who lead by points. Four and a bit gone here in the second term of the MCG. This is Saturday night footy on ABC Sport.
3: Collingwood dominated the inside 50s, dominated the tackles in the first quarter. Clears the two rucks, gets to the back. Swaddling with a hand pass away to Josh Dacos. Searching hand pass for Harvey Harrison. The late inclusion for Sidebottom. Gets away from Sicily. Sends it up the wing and McCreary with a great one-handed mark. Waits for Harrison to keep running. Hand passes it to him, boundary side. He looks up inside 50. Needs a forward to lead up. McStay's the target. Can't take the mark. Spills down to the front. Newcomb trying to duck out of a tackle. Just got it out at the last moment. Dylan Moore gathers. Hand pass over the top. The Hawks have numbers here. Mitch Lewis works it forward to Bailey McDonald. He wants to try and get it out the back to Marbiel Chole. Frampton sits himself in front. Chole goes for a fly. Can't come down with a footy. And off the hands of Quainer, it goes out of play. Collingwood trailing by a point.
5: Jack Gunston looking for the lasso. Ramis, hey, we're going to have a look.
4: Well, if they're having a look, it'll be a Hawthorn free kick.
5: Yeah, it is.
0: There it is.
5: Gunston was calling for it. He was the only one.
0: Well, to ask the question, they thought about it and they found it.
5: After 299 games, you probably get a few things right.
0: Nick Watson has ball in hand. 60 from goal. Kicks into the teeth of goal. Frampton might have got a nudge in the back. Chole takes the mark. Frampton immediately turns to look at the umpire. Chole has been paid the mark and he's pretty much right in front. He'll start in line with the right hand behind post and put boots of ball from about 35 out.
5: This will be his first touch. Maybe your Chole for the night. It's really good body work and good craft coming into that. Just the arm out, just lent on Frampton to get him off balance. Came back to the footy.
0: He's done very well.
5: It's a long way from in the book, this one.
0: Marbiel Chole. He's on the way in. It's from 35 out. You can tell from the crowd reaction, he's been able to convert. The Hawks have got their third of the evening. 3-4-22 to Collingwood, 2-3-15. Hawthorn through Marbiel Chole said their lead go out to 7 points at the 7-minute mark of the second term. This is Saturday Night Footy on ABC Sport. Your experts, Adam Romanaskis and Daniel Harford.
4: Well, you feel like half, what are we, 7 minutes into this second quarter. Feels like a lot of the quarter's been played in Hawthorn's front half. So, you know, a bit of forward pressure, repeat entry, four inside 50s for the quarter for the Hawks, putting Collingwood's defence under real pressure. You look behind the ball, Hawthorn has set up really well. Blake Hardwick's always the deepest Hawthorn player that's closest to Collingwood's goal. So he's got Schultz at the moment. Schultz is trying to push up to create a bit of havoc, but Hawthorn well set up this quarter.
3: Back-to-back goals for the Hawks as Meek wins down the tap. Connor McDonald can't break away. So they do it once more. This time it's Ward. He tries to get a hand pass out to Meek, to Connor McDonald, stripped of it. Howes takes it back for Collingwood. Allen tries to knock it on. It's a turnover though. Morrison for Hawthorn. Got a hand pass away. Newcomb was ridden into the turf as the ball is locked to Bailey McDonald. The umpire will ball it up on the members' wing. Hawthorn 3-4-22, Collingwood 2-3-15. Off hands, Pendlebury tries to soccer it up towards half forward. McStay crashes into an opponent. He got a push in the eyes of the umpire. Dan McStay will take it at half forward. Hand pass to Nick Dacos, always a good option. Sends it inside 50. Anderson the target, can't take the mark. Ward almost juggled it. In front position, knocks it down. Collingwood numbers dive on top. And a ball up in left forward pocket for Collingwood.
0: Crowd has really filled into the MCG. It's got the Getty, of course, from the traffic congestion. One down here by Meek, trying to work a way through as Connor McDonald. Stolen away, though, by Cameron. Hand pass to Pendlebury, then to Hayes. All wrapped up by Barris. Mentioned earlier, he's like an enormous brick wall. Well, that brick wall just said, you're not going anywhere, and then took him to ground.
4: Talking about the traffic, if you're a professional, you leave a little bit earlier, Clint.
0: One down here, Cameron from the restart.
5: You're going to get clubbed tonight.
0: Wait, who only just snuck in before we got to air? I'm not sure. Ball's there to be won, and eventually the umpire says no, we'll ball it up instead.
5: Never late to a broadcast. It's an important thing.
0: It's all about timing. It's like
5: exactly right.
0: Good racehorse. Know where the line is.
5: Get to the clock tower.
0: Exactly. McKenzie tries to take it away, knocked out of his grasp. Pendlebury's in there as well for the Magpies. Still deep inside Collingwood's forward 50. It's not coming out again. We'll have ourselves another ball up. The Hawks lead by 7. Early stages, second term.
3: The Demons with the opening 2 goals against Port Adelaide. Thrown up. Meek tries to knock it down. The umpire's gone down as well. Spills out to Nick Dacos. The little master onto his right. Fires towards goal and works it home. A touch of class from Nick Dacos. That's what Collingwood needed. And after back-to-back goals for the Hawks, it's cut back to a one-point lead Hawthorn's way. 3-4-22 to Collingwood. 3-3-21. Adam Romanaskis, what can't he do?
4: He's just active. I think that's why he's so hard to tag because he's not a player that stands still. So we're just getting the replay here.

He's always on the move. So he's around the back there at that contest. He holds his shape behind that contest, Nick Daicos. His direct opponent goes for the football. And that's

0: forward for Collingwood. Anderson tried to hack it off the ground. Picked up his head by McKenzie. Followed up by Anderson. Tackled in. Ball jarred free. Came out there to Pendlebury. Worked it around to Josh Dacos. He's Nick Dacos again. Stabbing it in towards Membry. Couldn't take the mark. Could hand it off though. Anderson! Listen to that roar. The Magpies. They put their lead out to 5 points. Snatching it back from the Hawks. Angus Anderson loves a goal. 4-3-27 to Hawthorn's 3-4-22. We've got a game on our hands at the MCG on Saturday night footy on ABC Sport.
1: Oh, it's the pressure again. It's the forward pressure again. McKenzie gets the ball at half-back. He's swamped by three defenders. All of a sudden, the ball spills out. And then the Pies go to work. Dacos is getting... Did you call him Dakai before?
0: The Dakai.
1: That's fantastic. I love that. The Dakai get involved. And Nick's little pass to Embry on the outside of the boot was a beauty. Back into the corridor. Didn't quite get it, but he had the support runner in Anderson and straight through the middle from him.
2: McKenzie's got to be quicker there, half.
1: Yeah, but again, this is the perceived pressure as much as anything else from the Pies. You know you're going to get hit.
2: Just first give.
0: They do operate sometimes as a pair.
1: I agree. Don't get me wrong.
3: Collingwood with the last two goals of the game. Jordan Ngoi tries to break out of the centre circle. He's locked up by Jai Newcombe, and the umpire will throw it up. Collingwood 4-3-27. Leading Hawthorn 3-4-22. Meat wins down the tap. Numbers dive on top. Comes out the way of Pendlebury. Hand pass to Ngoi. Links up with Swaddling. Hand pass a little loose in the end for Hayes. He tries to tap it away from Amon. Gathers it. Amon gathered him. Ball spills clear. Hand pass comes out to Long. Kicks up in the Membry direction. Weddle got rid of him. Battle makes the spoil. Sicily racing back for Hawthorn. The captain one way than the other. A little slow. And West got him. And he was over the boundary line. A throw it in the left forward pocket under the Olympic stand. Collingwood by 5 points.
1: Yeah, unless they get the mark for a kick situation, the Hawks, they're under extreme pressure.
0: Boundary umpire unfurls. Cameron got there first. Meek left and won it down, though. Day tries to gather. Had two bites at it. Couldn't. Anderson got a hand pass away to go. He socketed off the ground. Tapped on here by Schultz. Running through Hayes. Not sure what he was trying to do then. Whether he was trying to centre it or have a flying shot at goal from left full forward. In the end, it was all just horrible. And it's gone across the face of goal and out for a boundary throwing. 25 out from goal. Right forward pocket for the Pies.
2: When the game's in chaos, Collingwood are clearly the better team at the moment.
1: Great.
0: Spun back in again. Cameron this time got to it, put two hands to it, spilled down, shoveled out of here by Steele, stolen by Ginnivan. A hand pass away to Watson, sweeping hand pass forward. McKenzie arches the back and goes on a run. Got away from Quaynor, kicks across the centre circles to Morrison, scoops it up, comes back to Bailey McDonald, now to Morrison again for the Hawks. Short chip finds Ginnivan. He's on his own on the logo, commentary wing, heads inside forward, 50, shot! Couldn't take the mark. Spilled down to Steele for the Magpies. Came through Frampton and then to Ngoi.
3: As Harrison on the outer wing free. He plays on, takes a bounce. Will Day off his chase. Drives an inside 50. The target is West. It's just wide of him. And Sicily sees it out of play in the right forward pocket for Collingwood. 16-10. The tackles for Collingwood in this second quarter. They've had 38 in a quarter and a half. They are setting a feverish tempo as to how they want this game to be played. Collingwood by 5 points. Shallow throw in. Worked down by Cameron, trying to get it down to the efforts of Harvey Harrison. And it can't break clear.
2: And it's probably Collingwood are playing the game at finals intensity, whereas Hawthorn are in home and away modes.
1: Well, they're playing it on terms. Get back to it shortly.
0: Meek won it down. Still in right forward pocket for the Pies.
1: So we talked about the uncontested marks. Sorry, Clint. The uncontested marks at quarter time. It was 37 to Hawthorn to 14. Hawthorn had three. They've had three this quarter so far, so they've taken that away from them.
0: Meek won it down again. Comes to Long, though, for the Magpies. He's at right half forward. Gives it off to Josh Dacos. Kicks to full forward. Stretching West! That's a great mark at full forward. Strong hands. High fives Harrison on the way back to take his kick. That's a ripping grab.
2: It's a big win because it's a young forward versus the captain. And when you see your captain beaten like that one-on-one, it can take a little bit of the confidence away from the group.
0: Charlie West, already with one goal tonight. He's on his way inside angle.

0: Right forward pocket, no problem. The Magpies, they put their lead out to 11 points at the 16-minute mark of the second term. 5-3-33. The Hawks are 3-4-22. And repeating, Charlie West becomes the game's first multiple goal kicker.
1: And again, they're doing the work around stoppage. So that time, it's Ned Long coming through the stoppage. Then Josh Dacos with a smart kick. He didn't put it too high. Didn't put it, you know, where Sicily could come in and really, you know, smash that ball. He put it low and flat where he forced Sicily to defend. And Charlie West was too good. He was too good in that aerial contest there. So getting two goals out of him in the first half is a terrific return.
2: 3-1, Collingwood's way in this second quarter. McStay and Chole into the ruck. Spills out the way of Ward. Gets a hand pass out to McKenzie. Bumped off it by Pendlebury. McKenzie crashes into Harrison, who lays the tackle. Pendlebury tries to get it forward, holding the ball. So a Collingwood free kick going the way of Harvey Harrison in the middle of the MCG. Hand pass to Josh Dacos. Over the top to brother Nick. They've got Degoe loose at half forward. He receives the hand pass, kicks inside 50. Day spoiled, Chole in the end, spills out to Hardwick. His hurried kick is chopped off by Swadling.
3: They're not coping with the pressure here, the Hawks.
2: Oh, Houston. Swadling at left half forward, kicks for the lead to McStay in from the side. Ward makes the spoil. Ricochets out to Morrison in the back pocket. Gets the hand pass away. Bailey McDonald's long kick to a one-on-one. Frampton and Lewis spills to the front. Crisp is tackled. Ginneman locks him up. Pin the arm. Umpire says holding the ball. Hawthorn will take the advantage.
0: And they bring it out towards the commentary wing. Nicely worked from Ward and now to Morrison. Now back to Ward. Frampton closes him down. Have to go back to take his kick.
3: Just a 15. I reckon it's about 11.
0: A bit of that going on today. In the North Melbourne game.
3: Oh, it's a horrible injury.
0: It's a shocking kick inside forward 50. And McStay was happy enough to go out, take a chest mark. Dangerous hand pass to Quaynor. Chole provided the pressure. Just got it away to Degoe. Now back to Howes. The second gamer in the right back pocket. Shares it with Nick Dacos. Sends it all the way back to Swadling. He sees Josh Dacos in acres of space at left half back. Had time to set up a picnic. Decides to go short instead to Frampton. Marks with the play on by hand and then decides, no, he'll put boot to ball and give it out to Josh Dacos again. Not flying forward at the moment, the Magpies.
3: So this is a new mode for them. We haven't seen this all night.
0: Lead by 11 points, 18 gone in the second. The kick is towards left half forward. That's a strong grab front position, dragging it in crisp.
3: It's a big win.
0: Chris pauses again. This is more about control from Collingwood at the moment. The kick is inside the attacking 50. Wants Membry. Spoiled away by Hardwick. Spills down to Pendlebury, Dale the Magpies. He's Swadling. Top of the 50-metre arc. Puts it over the top for Harrison to run onto. Has it deep in the right forward pocket. Tries to centre it. West's hands are up. Couldn't get there. Spilled away. And Bailey McDonald clears towards left half back.
2: Now towards Ginneman. Howes came late. Couldn't make the spoil. Gathered by Chole. Back to Ginneman. Has to just dribble it up the wing. Collingwood are well situated. Frampton runs onto it. He tries to find a way around Dylan Moore. Hand pass away to Swadling against the boundary line. Chips it up the wing. Pendlebury marks for Collingwood. The Magpies by 11 points. Oh. Risky kick in the middle of the ground. Missed the target. And Ward takes it back for Hawthorn. Hand pass away to Carl Lamont. Works it with Moore. Hand pass to Wimpy on 50. He steadies from 45. Kick on its way. It hits the post. Geez, they had Collingwood flat-footed there. Couldn't finish. Collingwood leading by 10 points.
3: Had to score from there. Had to score a goal from there in that turnover middle of the ground. Collingwood surged forward. They were all at sea defensively. Had to make the most of that.
0: Six-pointer left out there for the Hawks as Swadling goes beyond defensive 50. Weddle will track back and gather on the southern wing. Inboard turns it over. He wanted battle chopped off by Schultz, who wanted it more. Handed it on. Chance to run inside forward 50 and bounces through for a goal. What a shocking turnover. Collingwood, they've got another one on the scoreboard. McCreary took the opportunity that just presented itself from a horrific turnover. And the Magpies' lead goes out to 16 points. 6-3-39 to 3-5-23. Gee whiz, the Hawks would want that moment back.